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1: Kim Hoon shares his story of escape and sacrifice and how caring for his elderly father returns that gift. 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
5: Good morning, and as I mentioned, you have been keeping us busy with our song request topic. We have been playing songs based on work and jobs and the opinions of musicians about them. And so we're not going to be able to have time to reach all of the songs that have been requested this morning, but thank you for everyone who has been reaching out, and we'll continue to squeeze in as much as possible. We are fast running out of time. Deidre has just gotten in touch. We've got a good rain in Lee Creek, and we'd love to hear your radar reports as well. And she'd like to hear Johnny Paycheck sings a song, Take This Job and Shove It, as well as another shout for Go the Knights. A lot of enthusiasm and fans behind Newcastle Knights, which we were chatting about just earlier this morning. So we're going to play a few snippets of a couple of songs that have been requested. Don got in touch reliably with Slim Dusty's got a song for everything, and I think this one is no exception.

So that is City Brother there by Slim Dusty, a song about working. We also heard from Gordon in Stirling North. He requested this one from Chad Morgan.

0: Bye.
1: So that is your Chad Morgan there with the Tough Cane Cutter, another song about working hard. Thanks to Gordon from Stirling North for that one. And I'm going to squeeze in one more quick snippet before a song in full. Luke has gotten in touch to ask for this one by Tennessee Ernie Ford.
2: I was born one morning when the sun didn't shine. I picked up my shovel and I walked to the mine. I loaded 16 tons, a number 9 coal, and the straw boss said, well, bless my soul, you load 16 tons. What do you get?

That's 16 tons. Plenty of songs about, the slog of working. Thank you to everyone who has been continuing to reach out again. You can continue to text us, although we are fast running out of time, as I mentioned, 1300 160 222 to call, or 0467 922 783 to text. Particularly, we'd also be interested to hear about your rain reports and how the weather is looking where you are, whether you did receive a little bit of nice soaking rain or just a couple of mil, whatever was in your gauge. We'd be interested to hear from you. And we are going to hear from the Weather Bureau in the next few minutes. But before that, one more song on the topic of working. Brenton asked for this one from Dire Straits, Money for Nothing.

learn to play them drums. Look at that mama, she got it sticking in the cameraman. And look at her song. And he's up there. What's that? Hawaiian noises. He's banging on.

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3: Great to be with you. We heard some Dire Straits, another request for our song mentioning work as well. That's a fantastic one, Money for Nothing. And as I was introing that song and preempting, we're chatting about the weather in a second. I seem to have accidentally caused some rain there in Port Lincoln, according to Air Peninsula breakfast presenter Emma Peddler. She let me know right as I said rain, the falls started to come down. So we'll take a broader look at the situation right now.
0: 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Weather update.
3: Kate Doyle is with me from the Bureau of Meteorology. Good morning.
4: Good morning. How's it going?
3: Doing very well, Kate. Now, what is the picture we're looking like across the region?
4: Yeah, look, plenty of interesting weather to be talking about today. So, cooler, more stable south-easterly flow across the southwest of the state today, as we see a high pressure system making its way in. But we are still looking at isolated showers and thunderstorms about parts of the agricultural areas through the southern Eyre Peninsula, as well as the mid-north York Peninsula, Kangaroo Island and eastern pasture district as we go through today, as a low pressure system develops over the northern parts of Victoria and southern parts of New South Wales. So that does include for you listening in from Broken Hill. We've got the potential for some stormy activity around today. And down near the border with Victoria, we do have the potential for those storms to be severe today, with the potential for heavy rainfall, but not ruling out hail and damaging winds around as well. So certainly a bit of action with that low pressure system forming through the northern parts of Victoria, but having impacts upon eastern parts of South Australia still today. And of course, north of the border into the Broken Hill area. Look, as we get then into tomorrow, we are expecting that low pressure system to make its way further down towards the southeast, which means that we are expecting, look, we could still see a few light showers around, but we are largely expecting conditions to be clearing to the south by the time we get to Saturday. If we are including Broken Hill, look, potentially the far eastern parts of the listening area could still see a storm or two making their way through, worth being aware of that. Otherwise, through most southern and eastern parts of the listening area, we are expecting conditions to start settling down by the time we get to Saturday, at least as far as the rainfall is concerned. But we do still see an area of instability over the far eastern parts of Western Australia, which do still bring some instability to the far western parts of South Australia. So we do still see some instability, potential for storms, etc., through that part of the world. And we are looking at that storm activity again in the northwest of South Australia as we go through into Sunday. But we could still see some of those showers extending more broadly as we get into Sunday across the pasture district and into the west coast region, as well as into the far northwestern parts of the Eyre Peninsula. Not expecting much in it, but just flagging that there is the potential there. Otherwise, looking at a fairly settled day on Sunday and into Monday.

0: the public holidays, we are looking at fairly settled conditions as we see a high pressure system dominating proceedings, although I should note that again a bit of instability lingering up through the north, and the potential for some raised dust conditions, and the potential for some fog through the western parts of South Australia there. So still a bit going on, even though we are expecting conditions to generally start settling now that we've seen this major event making its way through to focus more on Victoria across the next couple of days.
1: Fantastic, Kate. Thank you. And plenty, yeah, as you said, to watch, depending on what your plans end up being for this long weekend. Thank you very much. Cheers, Kate Doyle there from the Bureau of Meteorology. Now, we are getting towards the end of our time for our song request. Thank you to everyone who has been reaching out this morning. Thanks to Joy, who texted in asking for Working for the Man by Roy Orbison. We did play that one a little bit earlier this morning, but it is a great shout nonetheless. And we might not get time for absolutely everything, but we did get a request in for this song earlier from Johnny Paycheck.
2: Take this job and shove it. I ain't worried.

Thanks to Deirdre for that request. And everyone who has been reaching out throughout the morning, really do appreciate it. And we've had so many fantastic songs about work, the strains of job, different jobs in particular, and not really wanting to work that job, as you heard from Johnny Paycheck. And we are going to squeeze in one more full song before we check in on how the markets are looking after an incredibly tough day yesterday, reaching some new record lows. But before we get there, Bob Dylan's take on walking away from an agriculture job. This is Maggie's Farm.

0: It's Bob Dylan with a song about working. Maggie's Farm, or not wanting to work anymore. So many great songs throughout the morning. Thank you to everyone who has been contributing. It is Tom Mann with you across regional South Australia and Broken Hill this morning. And right now it's 6 minutes to 10 o'clock.
1: 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Finance Update.
0: Now, Matt Kenny is with me from Baker Young Limited. Matt, good morning.
2: Good morning, Tom.
0: Now, pretty negative day, it looks like, and a bit more of a positive start to start the day today.
2: No, you're right. Yesterday was our worst day on the market since March 9. The market was down nearly 2% yesterday, and Australia was somewhat singled out amongst Asia. But we did have a better night in the US markets. The US markets were reversed early losses to be finishing positive territory, snapping three-day losses, and our markets are bouncing back after yesterday's heavy sell-off. The All Ords are up 0.4%, 37 points to 8,831. Some better sentiment in regard to the bond yields. They did surge a little bit higher than reversed to be a little bit lower, providing some ease on the back of that. We did have globally manufacturing data out across the globe that hit its highest level since 2022. The US manufacturing gauge did slip a little bit below expectations, but still well into expansion. Positively, new orders, and that leads to greater employment, was a positive out there. However, the prices paid component still highlights elevated inflationary pressures out there. But a large part of yesterday's volatility can be put down to French budget measures, which we announced 6 months before elections. There's moves to lower their debt-to-GDP ratio by a combination of increased taxes and some more optimistic growth forecasts, which saw their bonds be the outlier, where French government bonds actually rose while the rest of the world's bonds yields actually fell. So that led to the European stocks 600 index being about 1.3% weaker, led by French markets there. But looking globally overnight, software stocks did do a little bit better, and that's translated to some better performances on our tech software stocks today. We've got Xero, the accounting cloud software company, up 3.5% to $57.29. We've also got WiseTech, our largest logistics freight forwarding company. They're up 3.5% in early trade. Banks were largely weaker yesterday across the board. We had many of our banks, the likes of NAB and Westpac, down 3% yesterday. They bounced back today, but not by a lot. NAB's the best of the banks at the moment, up 0.5% at $38.11. Energy continuing to bounce around. Energy prices back up again. Brent trading 102.50. There was talks of the US looking to deploy another 10,000 troops and a third ship to the Middle East there. It's a posture ahead of, after the election, a potential further escalation. We also did see China cancel exports of its diesel and oil refining for gas and jet fuel, obviously securing some more of their own domestic supply, putting pressure on other regions. That's led to the likes of Ampol up 2% today, and also Viva up 2.5%, obviously benefiting from potentially higher refining oil margins. The oil price did bounce 0.5% to 4,178. Copper price up a little bit stronger. The iron ore price did dip another 1%. A quick look into iron ore majors. BHP currently up 0.75% to $60.72. Broadly, a pretty quiet day on our market to finish the week ahead of a key non-farm payrolls job tonight in the US. Quickly looking at the Aussie dollar. Aussie dollar trading at 69.3 US cents, down from this time yesterday.
0: Matt, thank you very much for your time.
2: Thanks, Tom.
0: Matt Kenny there from Baker Young Limited. And that's close to all the time we've got left with you this morning. We've got time for a couple more quick little snippets. Cass in Port Lincoln mentioned this one from Sam Cooke.

Another one for our songs about working. Now, I'll catch you back on Tuesday morning because of the long weekend, 6:30. Hope you have a fantastic one. And coming up after the news at 10 o'clock, you'll be hearing about some ongoing disputes and discussions about nurses' pay, how you can plan if you are hitting the road this long weekend, the types of games you can play and things to consider, and much, much more. Hope you really enjoy it, whatever you get up to, whether it is one of the big celebrations or just recuperating. But one of the first songs we got requested this morning was from John in Jamestown. He asked for this one from Stars, a song to go out to the truck drivers who are not getting a long weekend. This is Song for the Road.

Whether you've got a full calendar or no plans at all, we'll help you make the most of your weekend with news, weather and great conversation. 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

0: Matt Coleman in Adelaide with ABC News. The Premier says the government could undergo a cost recovery process after yesterday's federal court ruling on the North Adelaide golf course redevelopment. The judge ruled against public servant Edwin Kemp Attrill and Arabunna woman Jeanette Malira's challenge to have the project scrapped. They now have 28 days to file an appeal. The Premier Peter Malinauskas has told 891 ABC Adelaide that the cost recovery process is a standard procedure when governments are taken to court.
1: There's a range of things that inform it. There is the 700 paragraph decision that has to be worked through in detail, which our lawyers will be doing, whether or not cost is likely to be awarded, what are the prospects, is there going to be an appeal which would exaggerate the costs.
0: Edwin Kemp Attrill says he's concerned the government could look to recover costs.
2: We have nothing to gain if we win, but we have everything to lose. And so it's really concerning that the government is looking at crushing us for taking a stand and for holding them accountable for an action that had no transparency.
0: A member of an Adelaide-based activist group says she witnessed a rough sleeper being removed last night from a golf-related section of the parklands. Gumleaf Guild member Mitch Taneath says she understands the man had returned to Johnny Brown Park, where fencing had been put in to collect his tent, but was not being let in by security. She says he was eventually allowed to collect his belongings.
3: It was dark, it was raining, and he wanted his tent. He had nowhere to sleep. He had no notice. Nowhere else to go. They weren't letting him in until a couple of us witnessed the conversation.
0: The state government says support was offered to homeless people in the park on September the 22nd. It says that from September the 29th, it advised people in the area that construction may start in the coming days. It says when people returned after access had been restricted, arrangements were made to allow them to safely collect their belongings. The president of SA's Kyonga Golf Club says he's hopeful next year's LIV Golf event will go ahead, despite the tournament filing for bankruptcy last month. The club has applied to a US court to have LIV give a deadline of November the 6th to confirm whether it will cover any out-of-pocket expenses. LIV says it intends to restructure its business with a $68 million bankruptcy loan from Saudi Arabia's Public Investment Fund. The club's president, Kevin Norton, says he hopes next year's event materialises.
4: Me personally, I'd love to see LIV Golf again. I think it was just the most amazing event for a state that had been starved of professional golf at the level that LIV is.
0: SA Greens Senator Sarah Hanson-Young has described her unsuccessful run for the position of party leader as disappointing. David Shoebridge was named the Greens leader earlier this week, defeating Senator Hanson-Young and former Deputy Maureen Faruqi. Senator Hanson-Young says that despite her disappointment, she believes the party is in good hands.
5: David's won the ballot and I think he'll do a good job. I think he will, he's already showing that he is

0: The government has previously defended the agent's actions as having been justified in self-defense. But Misgood's killing was one of the factors that sparked an angry nationwide backlash against the conduct of the immigration agency.
1: The Gawler train line will be closed temporarily this weekend. Adelaide Metro says the line will be closed for renewal and maintenance works, and substitute buses will be available. South Australia's weather: Renmark, a shower or two, 22. Mount Gambier, showers, 17. Port Lincoln, a shower or two, 19. Port Pirie, a shower or two, 20. Adelaide, showers, a top of 18 degrees, currently 15. Tomorrow, a possible shower, 19. Sunday, cloudy, 20. Monday, partly cloudy, 20. Tuesday, a shower or two, 19. Wednesday, sunny, 21. And Thursday, a sunny day, a top of 25. ABC News.
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5: This is Mornings with Mike Smithson, filling in for Rory McLaren.
7: And it's coming up to 6 minutes past 10 here on the morning show. Remember, Mike on Mike, that's our special segment this morning. Mike Smithson here. Just wondering, what have you learnt from TV shows? We know about that near tragedy, the Dubai, Fly Dubai airline yesterday that was in the air, and there was an incident on board and a passenger after the first officer was actually restrained and the plane was almost in free fall. A passenger managed to bring it up to level and steady flying. He'd learnt that from watching Air Crash Investigators. So what have you learnt from a television show? Is it a medical thing? Is it changing a tyre? Is it something that Russell Coit's done wrong and you've done it right? Love to hear from you. 1300 222 891, or send me a text, 0467 922 891. Preferably give me a call. We'll be doing that just before 11 o'clock. We're into the last hour of the show. So love to hear from you. Whatever you've got, I'm sure everyone has a story about something they've learnt from TV. Now, SA nurses have been bargaining for a new enterprise agreement since April last year, and the dispute is now heading for arbitration. Yesterday on Mornings with Caroline Winter, Nurse Michelle called in during the soapbox segment, voicing her concerns about the state of play. Let's hear what she had to say.
8: So what a lot of people probably don't realise now, because there's no protest, there's no industrial action, but nurses still don't have a pay rise. Nurses still don't have a new enterprise agreement. And the state's public sector nurses are looking at least another year until we might have an outcome of an arbitration, where the government is now going to arbitration with the union to have an arbitrated outcome. So that's all well and good. We just have to let that process happen. But it struck me as somebody who now won't get a pay rise for at least another year, who's already, I don't know, I think in all the years back in the 2020 enterprise agreement, we had locked in annual increases of 2% and 3%. And then inflation went nuts, people might remember, and we had inflationary rates of around 8%. So our wages are so far behind, which is why the union was originally, I think they were asking for something like 23%. Mm. It's not because nurses are greedy. It's just to try and make up for all those years from 2020 through till recently, where we had annual wage increases locked in through our old enterprise agreements at 2 and 3% a year. So the Premier did something very lovely in the excitement of a in the excitement of the election campaign, to keep us a bit quiet, and gave us what's called an administrative pay rise, which we got 4%, I think, and we've got maybe another 2% coming later this month. Still doesn't get us anywhere. We're still the worst paid nurses in Australia by, I think it's about $10,000, the difference for a new graduate nurse coming out of uni. So I'm wondering, if the state's in such a wonderful position, what is stopping the Premier from saying, well, I don't want to lose

0: there's any more nurses. I don't want people, our nurses who do really important work in this state of, particularly where we've got ramping, we don't need any more nurses leaving hospitals. Why can't he give us an administrative pay rise? I've got a mortgage I've got to pay that's now a little bit more.
1: So what does that mean for a profession already under immense pressure? You could hear that in Michelle's voice there. Nurses are leaving the profession or heading interstate, and Australia is facing a projected shortfall of more than 100,000 nurses by the year 2030. Marion Eckert is a professor of health innovation at the School of Nursing and Midwifery at Adelaide University. Good morning, Marion.
2: Good morning.
1: What's the impact? What is it having on local nurses, this pay issue?
2: Well, there's a lot of pressure at the moment across the sector in regards to working conditions, and obviously with the pay dispute underway and now in arbitration, there's a lot of confusion around where this is going to land. And I guess one of the biggest risks that was really highlighted was that we do now, as a profession, go into arbitration, and that creates a whole array of risks in terms of, because this is now managed with the oversight of the Treasury, that initial 16% wage increase over 3 years may not translate to what was originally negotiated. So it does bring a lot of nervousness around what is actually going to happen for the profession. And knowing that we are the largest health profession, it does have a huge impact on the state budget.
1: So, Professor, what you're saying is that the delay in the arbitration process, if it's going to take some time, inflation's almost overtaking whatever that interim pay increase was?
2: Well, that's the challenge. When the nurses and midwives of the state voted and did not accept the negotiated amount, it now goes into arbitration, which then creates another level of uncertainty around where that figure will now land. Correct.
1: So is this enough to push nurses out of the profession? Are they going interstate?
2: We have seen a movement of nurses. I mean, traditionally they do move across states and to overseas, and we do see that happening and occurring at the end of their qualifications. Unfortunately, there has been in the past a cap on how many nurses can be recruited when they finish the undergraduate program in the state, which over the last few years that number has now increased, so more nurses when they finish their program do get a job. But, you know, you do see an attrition as well. The problem that we do have is at a national level, which is the attrition of nurses leaving the profession across the country. So we do have a predicted risk and shortfall by the year 2035. And it is a big risk because particularly in rural and remote areas where there is smaller populations of nurses or midwives leaving the profession, it creates a whole problem around sustainability and also succession planning. So it does create a risk for that care and that patient-centred care in those environments.
1: Professor of Health and Innovation at the School of Nursing and Midwifery at Adelaide Uni, Marion Eckert, joins us on the line here at 13 minutes past 10 o'clock on ABC Mornings. Now, Marion, what you're saying there, if nurses are leaving the profession, what does that actually do for clinical services? Are we seeing it? Is there an outward-facing problem, or do they internalise it and you don't really see it at the coalface?
2: I think we would be naive to think that it doesn't create a flow-on effect at the coalface. We are by tradition an older population of professionals. So the average age of the nurse in the state is approximately 44 and a little bit higher if you work in mental health. And so we do need to make sure that over the next 10 years we see a younger population coming through, because that group of people over the next 10 years will start to think about moving into, less full-time work, diversity, and also, thinking about retirement. There is also evidence that we know that, there are a large population of nurses and midwives who are burnt out, and that's statistics, it's around 60% of the workforce.

0: We saw a huge impact on the health workforce, especially nurses at that coalface during COVID. It was relentless, and the recovery from that is still occurring now. And unfortunately, now with the negotiation, there is the challenge of, that nurses really do feel, that they need to be valued in this process, and that is, I guess, a message that they wanted to send to the government, like where's the value of the profession, knowing that we make up 60% of the health workforce.
1: You talk about burnout, and I can see that, and I can fully understand that. But is a pay rise going to overcome that?
0: Well, that's a very good question. A pay rise doesn't necessarily resolve those challenges, and with an enterprise bargaining agreement, there are other conditions that do get considered as part of that. So, those factors do get considered, but certainly the working environment's really important, and the job demand is something that nurses and midwives continue to work to try and improve. So, that's an ongoing challenge that doesn't have sort of a magic fix, unfortunately.
1: Now, Matt is one of our texters this morning, Professor, and he asks, and this is a question without notice, obviously, but if they haven't been paid the catch-up pay due to that is owed to them, what happens to nurses who have left or retired over the last few months? Does that mean that they will miss out even though they've done that work?
0: Oh, my understanding is that that would be then all worked through their employer. If it's backdated to a certain date, there would be a variation paid to that person, is my understanding. But certainly from a point of view of the individual, it would be worth contacting their employer if they did not receive that change in salary income.
1: Another of our callers said that a relation of theirs moved to Townsville, where the pay and conditions were better, is I guess going to far north Queensland or other states appreciably in front of us on a pay scale?
0: Well, there is a lot of variation across the country, and South Australia has, well, in the enterprise bargaining agreement, has tried to catch up with some of those other states and territories. Certainly, the conditions working across different sites, and Townsville being a little bit more remote, there is different allowances as well for rural and remote employees. So they do have different conditions based on location, which is also, does create variations.
1: Yes, a complex issue. Now, also, while we've got you on the line, you're over on Eyre Peninsula touring with a bus. Tell us what you're doing over there. Is that to do with skin checks today?
0: So we've established a program called the 600 Nurses Program, where we're aiming to train 600 nurses to lead and do skin checks across Australia. Unfortunately, 2 out of 3 people will have some form of skin cancer by the time they're 70. And what we've learnt from our research is that people in rural and remote areas of Australia are at significant disadvantage in regards to getting access to those services to have a skin check. If you live in the city, it's a lot easier to get a skin check. And unfortunately, we only have, across our whole country, we have 600 dermatologists. So getting into a dermatologist can be a challenge. But if we train nurses, who are the highest number of health professionals across the health sector, we then increase our chance for early detection and prevention. So yes, we're in Ceduna at the moment at the Oyster Fest, and we've been training local nurses on the west coast of South Australia, where there's very little services. We were in Port Lincoln; it was booked out. We could have stayed a week, and certainly in the 3 days that we're here now in Ceduna, we're also pretty close to being booked out. And just by the very nature of people's work, being outside workers, being by the sea, they have a lot of challenges around their skin. And Mike, the challenge with skin is it doesn't hurt. So, if you don't see it, it's on your back, you may not know. So, we do find, unfortunately, melanomas when we do go to these sites that are diagnosed through pathology. We are working as hard as we can to build that capacity to save lives and to increase early detection.
1: So, Professor, just to remind our listeners, where are you today?
0: So, we're in Ceduna today, which is about 8 hours.

0: hours west of Adelaide, and we're here for the Oyster Fest. It's the beautiful Oyster Fest on the west coast, and we are doing skin checks. We're hosted by the council. Fortunately, we've got partnership with the fat farmers who have loaned us the facility of their beautiful truck, so we're operating out the back of a semi-trailer, and we have supported funding from the Hospital Research Foundation to be here over the next 3 days.
1: Well, it sounds like Ceduna is not the worst place in the world to be if you're enjoying oysters as well.
0: Oh, absolutely. It's the best place to be.
1: Marion Eckert, Professor of Health Innovation at the School of Nursing and Midwifery at Adelaide Uni, thanks for joining us on the line today. And if you're in the Ceduna area and you feel like you need a skin check, I had one just last week and got some news that not too serious, but wasn't the best news in the world. I've actually got to go under the knife next week. So, and that's all from a misspent youth, too much time in the sun. So make sure you have your skin checked. Sometimes it's a bit hard, but there you go. Service over there on the West Coast. I wouldn't say drive 8 hours to get there, but if you're in that neck of the woods, best place to go. Have an oyster as well. Now, keep your stories coming in for Mike on the mic. What have you learned from a TV show? Plenty of TV shows around. We're getting some calls coming in and some texts coming in. But give us a call, 1300 222 891, or text on 0467 922 891. Love to know what you've learnt from a TV show. It could be a funny story, it could be a serious one. Soon we have motoring. I want to hear how your family survives a long road trip. We touched on this with Ian Cope before. We're going to get right down into the nitty-gritty. What games do you play? What makes the time go faster if you're on one of those long road trips with the kids in the back? And when are we getting there? What are we going to do? How long is it going to take? All of that. We've got some answers for you coming up later. Now, before that, though, here's one of my favourites, Elvis Costello.

0: Now that got you up and about, didn't it? 24 minutes past 10, Veronica. Elvis Costello. He loved the songs with girls' names in it. Alison, I always mistake the two, but I think I like that more than Alison, in fact. Now, Mike on the mic, that's our talk topic for this morning. What have you learned from TV shows? Tom from Maylands. Now, you learned how to start a car, Tom. What can you tell us?
1: Well, very briefly, Mike, back in the late 70s, I went up to the Flinders to do a bit of camping one Easter. Went to a place called Morrow Gorge, and there were a whole heap of people already camped there, so I kept going and kept driving, and eventually found a gap in the hills and wound my way in, found myself by a creek with a nice little rock pool and made camp. I had an early model Subaru four-wheel drive back then, and I was running a car fridge. And I had a big battery, but I only had one battery. And I ran the car fridge a little bit too long, and next morning when I tried to start the car, I had ignition, but there was no way that motor was turning over. So I was facing a 20-kilometre walk back to Morrow Springs to get help, which I wasn't looking forward to. But I remembered Jack Absalon used to have a bit of a half-hour program giving tips on camping and driving in the outback, et cetera, et cetera. And he had a little tip on how to start a car in that situation. So I jacked up one of the front wheels and turned ignition on and put it into third gear and wrapped the rope around the wheel a couple of times and pulled, and bang, she started straight away.
0: Beautiful.
1: So, just like starting a lawnmower.
0: Excellent. Well, that's a great tip, Tom. Well done on that one. Got you out of trouble.
1: Work like a charm.
0: Well done. Well, if you've got a story like Tom's, give me a call, 1-300-222-891. Love to hear that. I've never heard that one before. Well, we have a motoring expert in the studio. Case Sillerson is the General Manager of Media Market and Policy, Motor Trade Association. Can you get a shorter title, Case?
2: Yeah, I'll talk to the boss about that.
0: Turn you on, yeah. Talk to the boss about that. Have you heard of that one, starting a car like that?
2: No, I haven't. MacGyver would be proud, but I can reflect on, I recall once I used to work in a hotel on O'Connell Street, and I was young fella finishing late at night, and my old Toyota Corolla, battery went out, and so what did I do? I was right near the hill that went down Torrens Road, so I had it in neutral, and because of the rolling down the hill, could get a jump start through the manual method. So, you know, there's lots of ways to get it going.
0: Back in the days of manual cars, yes, we used to do that all the time.
2: The good old days.
0: I remember I used to always have a battery go flat on a Magna that I had. And rather than get a new battery, I just keep calling the RAA out.
2: Yep, roadside assistance always there for you and to keep you moving.
0: Yeah, I don't think they saw it that way. I had the same guy come twice and he said, have you ever thought of getting a new battery? And I thought, yeah, not a bad idea that. Hey, now, Case, we're here to talk about those road trips, school holiday road trips, the parents' nightmare, I guess you could say. Anyone else who's got kids in the back, there are games you can play. How do you entertain the troops?
2: Yeah, the long weekend is upon us. So I guess whether you're going over the Great Ocean Road or across the Nullarbor, you have to plan ahead to get, you know, yourself sane in these moments. And I reflect, my kids are pretty young. We went to see the Oasis concert in Melbourne, and I was a bit nervous, I'm not going to lie, because, you know, nightmares of meltdowns and all those sorts of things happening. They were pretty good, and it just got me reflecting on all those little things you do. So, you know, and we still to this day, whether it's just a drive to school, play things like Spotto, 20 questions, I Spy, all those sorts of things, just to keep you going. Because I think for a lot of parents, while the iPad is always that last resort, they did pretty good. They made it, and we all had a great time.
0: So Spotto, give us an example for those who aren't familiar.
2: Yeah, Spotto, the famous yellow car that you see, you point your finger, you yell it out and chalk it up on the imaginary chalkboard and have a count. My kids have taken to expanding that to different colours, so they quite often like to claim white cars and call it Watto. It's really unfair because they leave me with the hard ones like Grotto, which is green.
0: And there's always I Spy, where you've got to pick various things along the route.
2: That's right. You know, I Spy, I think it's a great one with the kids, and it's a good one to get them around their literacy as well, just to understand words and things like that.
0: Also, I'd never heard of this game, but Nikki, our producer, said the number plate game. Now, that sounds intriguing. It's you've got to spot cars with either numbers or letters at the end of the number plate?
2: I haven't heard of that one, but yeah, look, this is definitely one of those games that you can go as a team and work together and just pass that time in for a joyful trip.
0: Well, you know, we do the more obvious one. Nikki's a little more intellectual and she has taught her kids, and they're all now rocket scientists, so the number plate game.
2: There's something in that.
0: If anyone played the number plate game, quickly give me a call, 1300 222 891. Now, also, so you're not a big iPad fan?
2: Look, it has its place. I've got to say that there's a place and a time for it, but if you're not setting some rules and boundaries around it, you're going to have a bad time. But no, it's okay. It has its place.
0: I'd go for an ABC Kids podcast. That you can't go wrong with that.
2: Well, I've got to say, shout out to that. They've got the ABC Reading Eggs app. That is, like, my son has gone leaps and bounds with that. I mean, and that's not a plug. That's an actual fact. He's done really good. It's a cool app.
0: Okay, well, there's some useful advice there. Now, I guess you've also got a plan on these trips. There are always the inevitable a toilet break. Where are we going to have lunch? Landmarks to check out along the way. Are you big on that? Do you plan all of that before the day starts?
2: Yeah, you're going with a plan, and I think your best laid plans go to waste when you actually get on the road. I think the classic is you say, all right, you know, we're at the roadhouse, let's go to the toilet, and no, I don't want to, okay, and then you 15 minutes down the road, you got to pull over and find a bush somewhere. It does frustrate you, but yeah, and you know, we're lucky in Australia. All of those big landmarks, I think, are just they're making memories that you'll just, for the kids and yourselves, will take a photo and carry with you for the rest of your lives.
0: Well, I remember, and if you're having your lunch, an early lunch or your morning tea, you might just want to tune out a little here, but we were coming back from a ski trip once when our son Matt was quite young, and I remember we're at a brand new car I had, very, very happy with it, drove it over to Falls Creek on the way back, coming back through Glen Rowan, which is Ned Kelly country, and I had noticed that Matt, before we came down the hill through Mount Beauty, he'd had a donut and a can of Coke. And we were just pulling into Glen Ryan. He said, I don't feel very well. I said, oh, it's all right. We're just about at the service station. I'm going to get petrol. He said, no, I'm not feeling well. I said, well, we've only got like 50 metres to go. Didn't quite make it.
2: Oh, that's not fun.
0: So, and didn't wind the window down either. The long and short of that story, we had to sell the car. So if you bought a green BMW back in about 2000 and whatever, hope you were happy with it.
2: With the best automotive detailer on it, and spick and span.
0: Never comes out. It really never does. Hey, now, road etiquette. We have Case Sillison. Sorry. Now, Case, I said I'd have trouble with your name.
2: No, you got it, though. You got it there.
0: Sillison. Yeah, I got it in the end. You know, these things happen. Now, what about Chinese-built CX-6s? Tell us a bit about them.
2: Yeah, so this is an interesting one. I saw this in the news just yesterday that Mazda's bringing out the new Mazda 6e. It's an electric sedan, so it's their first electric vehicle, and it's built off of the Chang'an Chinese vehicle platform. So they're bringing a Chinese vehicle and badging it as a Mazda. One of the features it has is it has front-mounted speakers, which can you can program warning messages into it. And it's been discovered that there's actually, allegedly, no limit to what you can put in there, including expletives that might be a little bit controversial. Yeah, it's so a reminder that, you know, public decency and abuse, you know, you still, if you use that in the wrong way, you could catch yourself on the wrong side of the law. But communicating with other people on the roads, you know, you're in a bubble in a car. So just thought, what are those little things that we do?
0: Is it slightly better than road rage? I think only slightly better if you've got obscenities coming out of speaker. Not that we're encouraging anyone to do that.
2: We've all had those moments where you just really, you know, whether it's the polite toot of the horn or, you know, we do it in lots of ways. It's the classic wave. And I think I'm a big fan of the wave when someone lets you through. It's that common courtesy and the decency that I think makes us who we are.
0: Oh, I couldn't agree with you more. Doesn't happen often enough. Pam is in Woodcroft. Pam, tell us about what you do in the car on a long trip.
3: With our children, when they were younger, we would play cricket, which is your number plate game. So what happens is you work out your team order and then you bat.
0: Right. So how do you actually make runs?
3: So it's the last number of the number plate is your score. So if it ends in a 2, then you get 2 runs. If it ends in a 5, you get 5 runs. As soon as you get to 0, then you're out and it's the next person's turn to bat and you keep score.
0: What a great game.
3: You can have as many innings as you'd like.
0: Can I ask, though, if you've got young kids, how can they see out the front of the car to see what they're looking at?
3: Well, that's a bit tricky. But, yeah, when they're old enough to be in a booster seat at the back, it makes them very vigilant in watching the cars and the number plates. And they can often see them as they're going past, and the adults in the car help them.
0: Good on you, Pam. Thank you for that. Some great advice.
2: What a great game. I might like to play that myself this weekend.
0: You might. You might become the new Bradman. You never know. Caitlin's in Bridgewater. Caitlin, what would you like to say?
4: Okay, so I used to play the number plate game every day on the school bus. I had a long trip from the Adelaide Hills. And what you do is you come up with a 3-word phrase for the letters on the number plate.
0: Mm.
4: So if you see the 3 letters you come up with, yeah, like very funky zebras or something like that. And, yeah, it's just something that we always did. And there was sort of, because number plates go in trends depending on what sort of era you were playing it, you had to come up with a lot of X's and Z's and Y's. But it's actually really handy, and it became something I just unconsciously do when stuck in traffic. And it's even helped after witnessing, like, a small accident. I'm like, wait, what was that what was that phrase? Oh, yeah, here's the 3 letters of the number plate. So, yeah, it's pretty easy, and it's a fun game to play with the kids.
0: Well, that's instructive as well. Thank you very much, Caitlin.
4: Yeah.
0: And, Case, thank you for coming in. I think we've given people who are going on a trip with the kids something to think about, something to get them through the trip. So you too, have a great weekend.
2: Thank you. Happy motoring and be safe on the roads this weekend.
0: Exactly. Thanks, Case, for that. Up next, we've got federal politics.
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0: 24 minutes to 11 o'clock, into the last half hour of the show. This time on a Friday morning, we always talk federal politics. Krishani Danji, political reporter from The Guardian, is on the line. Good morning, Krishani. Now, we've talked to Sarah Hanson-Young on the program this morning, and she was a little disappointed on missing out for the leadership. I think she fancied her chances. It's been a week of turmoil, really, for the Greens, hasn't it?
6: Good morning, Mike. Yes, it really has been. And I mean, I got to say, it was pretty fascinating just sort of observing the way that this all happened. Like, it's a pretty rare occasion where you would actually have Greens MPs or senators actually nominating themselves for the leadership. If you think back to the way that Larissa Waters, Adam Bandt, even before him, Richard Di Natale, were elected as leaders, they were elected unopposed. So essentially, even if someone wanted to be the leader, there was a closed-door meeting, they decided who would be the person to run, and then they were elected unopposed, kind of really sort of sealing themselves from any internal division and turmoil and looking very united. This week was obviously very different. Monday night, Larissa Waters announces that she's no longer going to be the leader. She's going to step down. And then Tuesday, we see both Maureen Faruqi and Sarah Hanson-Young announce themselves as candidates. And then on Wednesday morning, sort of before they entered this 2-day retreat that was pre-organised, that then they determined that leadership, out comes David Shoebridge on a joint ticket with Steph Hodgins-May. So that in itself was so fascinating, and it also makes the reaction that we've seen since from Sarah Hanson-Young, from Maureen Faruqi, really interesting. I mean, also, like, a very different approach from both Faruqi and Hanson-Young in response to the leadership ballot as well. Faruqi released a statement pretty shortly after saying that she was very disappointed, and then kind of really threw down the gauntlet saying that she decided not to go for the deputy leadership because she wanted to sort of fight for issues that she's very passionate about outside of, quote, the constraints of the leadership, which is really interesting. Whereas then Sarah Hanson, and then hasn't said anything since, Sarah Hanson-Young sort of saying, you know, that she was obviously very disappointed. Politics is a really tough game, but congratulating Shoebridge and sort of saying, you know, there's a lot of work to do. The Greens need to pick up, and that she would sort of continue fighting this fight. So it has been a phenomenally fascinating week for the Greens, sort of seeing all of those parts move. And obviously it also means that, you know, David Shoebridge and Steph Hodgins may have a kind of tough task of bringing all of their colleagues together and ensuring that they are sort of able to continue and gain ground and build with a united team.
0: So Senator Faruqi, with her comments, obviously she was as disappointed as Sarah Hanson-Young, albeit she seemed to get more votes in the first ballot. But is that doing more harm than good, or is that a wake-up call for the Greens saying leadership should go back to the grassroots?
6: Like, there has been for a while this call for the grassroots membership to have a direct say in who becomes the leader. I mean, it's something that David Shoebridge himself has supported previously. Like, there was a campaign in 2018, I think it was, which he said that he supported. And then in 2020, there was, like, this big open letter that was written that he had also signed saying that the grassroots should have a direct involvement. It's something that Max Chandler-Mather has said in recent days just before the leader was chosen. It's something that Faruqi then said that she would also support. And we know that, like, she's quite popular, particularly amongst the grassroots in New South Wales. So there's certainly appetite amongst the grassroots and certain people to have this more grassroots approach. And something that was sort of said to me by someone in the Greens, sort of within the Greens party, had kind of said that it's something that benefited the UK Greens, for example, having more grassroots involvement, because then you kind of see, like, you know, the Greens are sort of at this point in time where there's a sort of split in terms of the direction in which they should go and the way that they can kind of capitalise on this anti-establishment, anti-major party sentiment that people are feeling, that, you know, a lot of has gone to One Nation so far. And so someone sort of remarked to me that, well, if they had this kind of grassroots approach and grassroots campaigns and grassroots leadership ballot, that some of those sort of ideas would have come out through that process instead. And then you might sort of have an outcome where the grassroots has a direct, you know, vote on who becomes leader. But, you know, with that as well, you're kind of seeing what the grassroots want the party to also kind of be.
0: Yes, Krishani, thank you very much for joining us. I know you're on a pretty tight schedule there in Canberra this morning. We really do appreciate your time. Krishani Dangi is the...
6: Thanks so much, Mike.
0: The political reporter from The Guardian joins us every Friday at about this time. Yes, a tumultuous week for the Greens, as we heard. Sarah Hanson-Young, she's been very quiet until this morning. Obviously disappointed. She wasn't even close in the end to the race. But interesting now to see where the Greens go. Does it go down an environmental path, which it's traditionally been, or are they getting into more world issues now? The old guard versus the new. Interesting times ahead. Now, I'm still looking for your feedback on Mike on Mike. We'll talk about again the key story in recent days, the thwarted hijacking attempt of the Fly Dubai flight en route to Tel Aviv. Passengers and crew managed to take back control on the Boeing 737. Now, the jet had plunged 17,000 feet, some 5,000 metres. Here's a little of what last night's 7:30 story said, and that was, you'll hear the voices of ABC Tom Hartley.
7: This man claims he levelled the jet before the pilots arrived and knew how to do so because he'd watched air crash documentaries.
8: During the descent, the first officer suddenly recognises the seriousness of their situation.
9: I saw two unmanned control wheels with no pilots, and I've watched this program, Air Crash Investigation, and I knew I had to pull.
0: Not a bad bit of advice there. He actually saved 150 passengers. So what have you done? What have you seen on TV? What is something that has prompted you to, I won't say save the day in that capacity, but certainly helped you along the way? It might have saved a life. It might have, or it might have just got you out of a tight situation, as we heard a little earlier with a car, an old Absalom episode where spinning the wheel got the car started with a flat battery. Love to hear from you. 1-300-222-891, or if you want to send me a text, we haven't got much time left, but I'll try and get through as many as I can. 0467 922 891. Now we've got Joe in Wakery, beautiful part of the world. Learned how many ways there are to skin a cat from Lost in Space. Sounds interesting. Joe, keep it nice.
10: Yeah, it was interesting, Mike. Thank you very much. And a bit of useless information I've stored for the, you know, I could end up on Who Wants to Be a Millionaire with it. You never know. And anyway, Dr. Smith and the robot were, I think they were playing chess, and they were talking, and the Dr. Smith made some sort of comment, and the robot said, Dr. Smith said, there's more than one way to skin a cat. And the robot replied, there's 144 different ways to skin a cat. And I've never forgotten it.
0: Oh, well done. Thank you very much, Joe, for that. 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
11: The deaths of Jesse Baird and Luke Davies shocked Sydney. Their bodies found 200 kilometres from where they were last seen. Now the trial of Beau Lamar Condon, the former cop charged with their murder, is underway. On the case of Jesse and Luke, we're your eyes and ears inside the courtroom, talking you through the witnesses and evidence that's put before the jury. 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
0: Yes, don't worry, I did that last time as well. It just catches me, that last bit of the promo in the last quarter hour of the show. Now we're getting some texts coming in. I learned from Law and Order SUV that if you're ever kidnapped and put in the boot of a car, put your fingerprints all over the inside and bite your fingernails and leave them there too for the police to find the DNA. Well, we hope it doesn't get to that point, Emily, but thank you very much for the call. Julie says, as executor to my mother's will, a sibling contested it. At a loss at what to do, I remembered an episode of Fisk where the wonderful Kitty Flanagan, his character, advised a client not to take it to court but pay go-away money. Well, that's not legal advice that I'm endorsing one way or the other. Learned from Skippy. When Skippy was flew the chopper, that was unbelievable. I remember that episode. So the pilot fell away. But anyway, Julie's on the phone in Halicove. Now, you have learned from Fisk. This is your text. Julie, was this high risk or did you get your money in the end?
12: That was just really the starting point. And then, of course, we consulted lawyers and had that sort of formed a strategy, I guess, of what we would do. So, it was just basically when you're at a loss of what to do, you go, oh, okay, right. We don't sort of like want to take this to court. You've got to basically come up with some sort of strategy so that the other person wins a little bit out of it.
0: Oh, that's right. If everyone thinks they're a winner, as long as you're the bigger winner. Thank you very much for that, Julie.
12: No problem.
0: From Hallett Cove, John is in Wollonga. Now, what about Skippy? Is this the same episode that we're talking about?
13: Oh, I'm not so sure it's the same episode, but I was working in the Territory in 1968. We had a contract helicopter and pilot. And around the campfire one night, this pilot said, I was the... Skippy didn't actually do that because he was the pilot. And I thought he was just pulling my leg, but I watched a future episode of Skippy, and sure enough, there was his name in the credits.
0: Oh, yeah, well, so it should be. But the episode I remember, and I can't remember the young guy, whoever, you know, he was a blonde, good-looking bloke, and he was in various TV shows afterwards. And there was a mishap, but Skippy did land the chopper. So world's smartest kangaroo. I remember at the time thinking, a little unlikely, but, you know, that's showbiz. There you go.

0: And tell us, just while I've got you, what was the rain like last night?
1: At Willunga?
0: Yeah.
1: 22.5 millimetres.
0: Lucky you've got your lovely wife there. What's her name?
1: Pamela.
0: Pamela, thank you. You're gorgeous.
1: Okay.
0: Thank you very much.
1: Bye.
0: Thank you very much, John. Yes, I have this slight throat that I've had now for going into month number three. Brenton from watching Get Smart on TV, how often in life have you missed it by that much? Yes, Brenton, I know all about that. Was the old Lost in Space or the new ways to skin a cat? Yes, we've done that one. Kids, you tried your best and you failed miserably. The lesson is never try. Who was that from? It's one of those very negative comments. If you got Homer Simpson, yes, you would be right as well. Now, Steve on KI, who's a regular texter, says he built a micro-nuclear reactor with a rubber band and the ice cream sticks from watching MacGyver. Oh, Steve, I think you're taking the you-know-what. But, yes, MacGyver did lots of incredible things, didn't he, without too many resources. Made it look very good. I learned to parachute off a mountain to safely... No, well, rather than me read it, we've got Phil from Cadell. How to parachute. Tell us about it, Phil.
2: Hey, how you going, Mike? Yes, sorry to dampen someone else's thunder. I just emptied 26 mil out of the rain gauge from yesterday and last night.
0: Good man.
2: We're about to get bucketed on again, but that's only because I'm over in Kapunda at the moment, but... Yes, you've got to think quickly when you're trying to escape from a grizzly bear. So I managed to use my handkerchief and three small sticks to parachute off a mountain to safety. Yes, and I've watched MacGyver as well.
0: Oh, that's great advice. I'm not giving that as general advice to anyone who wants to take up parachuting, but MacGyver has so many... There are so many very unlikely solutions to everything he did... Good on you, Phil, and good luck with that rain gauge. I tell you what, the weather out here, if you're wondering what it is in Adelaide, is currently about 14.1 degrees, mainly blue skies. I think all the rain we had overnight is heading your way, so thanks, Phil, for that. And we'd love to hear from you. There's still time, not a lot of time, but a bit of time, if you want to give me a call, 1300 222 891, 0467 922 891. What did you learn from a TV show that got you out of a tricky situation? Now, we've had one call, Tony Bonner. That's the blonde-haired bloke in Skippy that I was talking about. I said he was a good-looking blonde-haired bloke too. He's one of the best going around. I think actually I worked with him in Melbourne for a while. He was on a TV show there. Anyway, that's for another day. So what you have learnt, we'd love to hear from you. We've just got time now for a quick track. Here's the Hoodoo Gurus.

0: is my scene indeed, the Hoodoo Gurus, there on 891 Mornings. Mike Smithson into the last 4 minutes of the show now. Been great having your company again. You come in here and sometimes it's a bit like learning to fly a plane, pardon the pun, because we've been talking about planes all morning. Now, traffic update from one of our listeners. Two semi-trailers have come together on Redbanks Road, approximately 2 kilometres east of Malala. I could say Malala, but I won't. Ambulance, CFS and tow trucks in attendance. Traffic still getting through, however, the clean-up will take some time. Now, I've really appreciated all the calls for Mike on Mike this morning. I think the undisputed winner was Tom from Maylands, how he learnt to start a car from the Jack Absalon Bush Survival Series. He jacked it up and tied a rope because he had a flat battery. Pulled the rope against the wheel and it started the car. So there you go, as they say. Now, filling in for Joe Laverty, Jason Chong. Hello, Jason.
1: Mr. Smithson, it's been lovely to hear you on the radio today.
0: Oh, thank you. I'm a big listener of yours as well. Now, what about, did you have fun on away trips, games?
1: Yes.
0: I reckon you'd just crack jokes the whole time, wouldn't you?
1: I have found the best game to play. It is so stupid and so much fun. It's called Hey Cow. Have you heard of it before?
0: No.
1: Okay, so here's how it works. You're driving down the like country roads. If someone sees a paddock full of cows, someone winds down their window and you have to yell, "Hey cow," at the cows, and you get 1 point for every cow that turns around to look at you.
0: Okay. What if you're not going through a dairy industry pastures? Can you play it with pigs or horses?
1: I mean, I guess so, yeah. If you're going through the city, maybe you say, "Hey teens," or something like that.
0: I thought you were going to say something else then if you saw a police officer.
1: No.
0: I'm glad you...
1: It's so stupid, though, because... Especially if you've got competitive friends, because it's just one person yelling at a cow, and the cows generally ignore you.
0: Next time you go away, I'm not available to come with you, because...
1: All right. You're missing out.
0: I don't know.
1: It's going to be a good time.
0: I reckon you'd be the funniest person to go away with.
1: I don't think my wife thinks that.
0: No. Well, I mean, you know, like...
1: I reckon...
0: As a bromance I could have
1: with
0: you, that would be... It would be a funny trip.
1: I feel like I'd be like, exercise. Too much is too much.
0: Oh, okay. Hey, now... All right, look, we could talk like this for hours. Mm-hmm. What have you got coming up?
1: Afternoons today. Yesterday some housing was announced for people transitioning out of hospitals, especially if they're in for mental health issues. It's, you know, a supporter to integrate people back into the community. It sounds great, so we're going to have a chat to them. We're also talking about the things that you line up for. People apparently were up at 2:30 this morning lining up for some new Pokemon cards. Mm-hmm. In 97, I lined up for Crows Grand Final tickets and didn't get them, but I was on the street for 2.5 days. Mm-hmm. So I want to know what the things are that you lined up for. There's an exhibition on the best of British comics.
0: Oh, yes.
1: This Monday, the public holiday Monday.
0: Right.
1: What were your favourite British comics?
0: Oh, the Monty Python team.
1: Oh, sorry, not that kind of comics, comic books. I got to remember to say
0: sorry.
1: That. Yeah.
0: Oh, my favourite, well, I don't know.
1: Your Beano Man?
0: No, I don't think I ever read comics, to be honest.
1: Okay, all right.
0: But anyway, okay. but sorry, I thought you meant comics like Monty Python. Well, anyway, we're travelling in a different universe.
1: You can take it either way you want.
0: Jason Chong will be here after midday. Well, it's 12:30, isn't it?
1: Yeah, it's not too far away.
0: No, I sort of get my times lost. I'm an avid Joe Laverty listener, but I'll listen to Jason Chong today. Thanks very much for your company here this morning. Mike Smithson signing off. Time now for the news and have a great weekend.
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0: Matt Coleman in Adelaide with ABC News. State public servant Edwin Kemp Attrell says he expects protests to continue over the North Adelaide golf course redevelopment. His bid to have the project scrapped was denied by the federal court yesterday. He and Ghana Arabana woman Janet Miliera have 28 days to appeal against the decision. He's told ABC Breakfast he believes support for the parklands remains strong.
1: So definitely there's going to be protests. It's going to continue this, even though we didn't win the case. It's not a loss. There's a growing movement to protect Adelaide's parklands.
0: The Premier, Peter Malinauskas, has reiterated his support for people's democratic right to protest.
2: The overall majority of people who are protesting and expressing their dissatisfaction with this particular policy, I think they've done it civilly and peacefully and respectfully. There's absolutely nothing wrong with people protesting.
0: The Country Fire Service has declared an early start to the fire danger season in the Flinders northeast and northwest pastoral districts. It says spring rains have bolstered fuel loads in the state's north, leading to an increased risk of bushfire. The CFS's Alison May says people should prepare early.
3: They might need to clear their properties multiple times, so cleaning out gutters multiple times, mowing around structures, clearing out under any verandas, etc.
0: SA Greens Senator Sarah Hanson-Young has described her unsuccessful run for the position of party leader as disappointing. David Shoebridge was named the Greens leader earlier this week, defeating Senator Hanson-Young and former Deputy Maureen Faruqi. Senator Hanson-Young says that despite her disappointment, she believes the party is in good hands.
4: David's won the ballot and I think he'll do a good job. I think he will. He's already showing that he is shaking things up and the test will, of course, be the next election.
0: Lawyers for an American woman who survived a botched execution attempt say that she is in a critical condition. Sara Amir reports.
5: Krista Pike's execution in the U.S. state of Tennessee was called off after she survived two injections of pentobarbital, the drug that was meant to kill her. Her lawyers say the 50-year-old is now receiving life-saving medical care, while Tennessee Governor Bill Lee has paused all planned executions for the rest of the year. Attorney Randy Spivey says the governor must commute Krista's sentence.
6: She over and over again said, please try up on my shoulder higher. Please try here.
5: Pike was convicted of killing her 19-year-old classmate Colleen Slemmer in 1995.
0: India's embassy in the UAE says that the Indian pilot attacked during the Fly Dubai flight from Dubai to Israel is recovering well. An investigation continues into the motives of his co-pilot. The BBC's Yolanda Nell has more.
7: Mr. Netanyahu said that he expected the co-pilot to be handed back to the United Arab Emirates. And of course, the questions that will be asked are about his background, whether he could have been working with any kind of an armed group or any state actor. He is said to be an Omani national, and that is very important too, because Oman is a country that does not have diplomatic relations with Israel either. So there are questions being asked about why he was given approval to come on this flight. There is some concern this has exposed a kind of security vulnerability.
0: The Gawler train line will be closed temporarily this weekend. Adelaide Metro says the line will be closed for renewal and maintenance works and substitute buses will be available. A major rain and storm event intensifying across southeast Australia could trigger flooding during the next 48 hours. The city

0: Tomorrow, a possible shower, 19. Sunday, cloudy, 20. Monday, partly cloudy, 20. Tuesday, a shower or two, 19. Wednesday, sunny, 21. And Thursday, sunny, 25 degrees. ABC News.
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8: Monica McInerney is back on Conversations today. Monica first came on the show in 2020 when she spoke about growing up with her six brothers and sisters in the old stone station master's house in the little town of Clare in South Australia. Right from the start, Monica was a big reader, and it was always a very exciting day when the monthly parcel of books for all the kids arrived at the Clare railway station sent from the library in Adelaide. Monica grew up to write books of her own. In fact, when we spoke in 2020, she had just published her 13th novel. But then, just a few days after our conversation, Monica got some life-changing news. And she found herself suddenly living on the other side of the world from her Irish husband and wondering if she had ever grown up at all. Hi, Monica.
4: Hello, Sarah.
8: Let's go back to the start of 2020. Where was home for you and your husband, John?
4: My husband's Irish and we live in Dublin. We live in a suburb called Drumcondra, which is a inner city suburb. It's about 15 minutes walk from O'Connell Street, the main, you know, the main boulevard, if you like. Slightly grand word for what O'Connell Street's like. And it's a terrace house with a small city garden. One of the things I especially love about it, having you just spoken about Dad being the railway station master, is at the top of our street is a railway line, and the line is up on a height, so it looks like the trains are flying by, and then at the bottom of the street is another railway line, and so I hear the trains from that as well. So it's, you know, it's inner city Dublin house, and but with, you know, with the with kind of magic of trains.
8: With the necessary trains, which exactly. Has been the soundtrack to your life, yeah. Really, always. What brought you to Australia in February of 2020?
4: I was midway through writing the book that you mentioned, The Godmothers, and so I was coming over to see my mum and my family, which, you know, I try and do as often as I can, and to have meetings with my publishers and to do the final bit of research. It was coming out later that year. And so I farewelled my husband, thinking at Dublin Airport, thinking, you know, I'll see you in it was to be 27 days.
8: Tell me about the email that you got just the day before you were due to fly home to Dublin.
4: It was, obviously everyone would recognise what was happening in 2020. And it was, you know, COVID was, the ideas were swirling around. I was staying with mum in this, you know, tiny city unit that she lived in, just, you know, a small spare bedroom and her room and just a, you know, kitchen, living room area. And we'd watch the news every night. And it was, you know, all those images coming through from China, particularly of people being barricaded into their houses and thinking, this is, you know, but this is strange. Is this going to affect us? And I was merrily thinking, well, you know, I'll get home, but I hope it, you know, it doesn't get any worse. And the day before I was due to fly, I mean, there had been the talk, was Australia going to close its borders? And I was thinking, should I think about not going? And then the decision got taken away from me when I got just a text to my phone, actually, saying, from the airline, saying, your flight has been cancelled. And that decided it for me. And there was this moment that I kind of turned to mum and said, look, you know, I've been there for a month already. And just as context, you know, I grew up in a family of nine, and mum, after she left our family home, my dad died in the year 2000, had moved into a series of progressively smaller places, which is like giving it away a little bit there, mum, and kind of reducing all of her belongings as well. Like when she moved into this tiny unit, she only brought two cups with her. And we're thinking, I think we, you know, okay,
8: it's a
4: we
8: powerful get a message.
4: Powerful message. And I remember turning to her in her living room and thinking, you know, mum, it looks like I might have to stay a bit longer. She hesitated. It wasn't long, but you know, if you want to have seven kids, you can pick up every tiny little pause. And then it was like, no, that'll be fine.
8: Wonderful. Lovely to have you here, Monica. Yeah. So just describe this apartment for me.
4: It was like, it was in a row of like units, you know, so ground floor units only. And it was the front of the unit. So you walked into a living room.

0: and kitchen all in one, and then mum's bedroom, and then off that like a tiny, like a little nun cell, to be honest. And that's pretty much how it felt after about 9 months, let me tell you. So I set that up. I ended up setting that up as, you know, I slept in there. It was my office as everything else happened with COVID and book promotion. It was my studio. I did loads of Zooms from there. So it was this, you know, strange, you know, life.
1: And as you had described, growing up in this big family, it's very rare to have one-on-one time with a parent. What was that like?
0: I loved it. I loved it. I as exactly that. Like, I'm the middle of seven, and there just wasn't time, you know, like to get mum on your own was quite an extraordinary thing growing up as a kid. And I had it to myself, and there was a worldwide pandemic, which meant all my brothers and sisters couldn't visit. So, you know, my sister Maura, who lived in Adelaide too, she was, you know, she was allowed to come and go. And so she would drop off, you know, beautiful parcels of homemade cake at the door and come in occasionally and things like that. But I kind of felt like I'd conjured up the ideal situation, really.
1: Did you discover, I don't know, a different part of your mum, or feel like you knew her differently from that experience?
0: Absolutely. Because up until then, like, I left home when I was 17, and I'd come back to Clare, but I would breeze in and breeze out, and I'd be there for different reasons, you know, for a Christmas or for someone's birthday or, you know, for my wedding. So these fleeting kind of visits, and everybody would be there. And my mum is a really peaceful, witty, really easy to laugh, beautiful person. And she's kind of a watcher. So, you know, to have that special time with her when, if you waited carefully, I'd started to hear stories that I'd never heard before. I felt like I was all my different ages when I was with her. You know, my immediate thing was I felt like I was 10. I had mum to myself. And then, you know, my sister, you know, started getting a little bit tense, and my sister had a brainwave to get a rescue cat. So it was me and mum and this little kitten that we got from a shelter that we called Nicholas after mum's Irish grandfather, which caused all sorts of problems when you talk about him later and people assumed it was like mum's boyfriend that we're talking about. Nicholas just lies on top of mum all the time, or, oh, Nicholas is really funny because he just takes food off mum's plate and she lets him. And I remember telling one friend about that. Sorry. Anyway, Nicholas was this, you know, this black cat. So we had this kind of beautiful, like it was, you know, the three of us. So I really love cats. So I was not only 10 with mum, but then there was a chance to talk about my teenage years, her teenage years. You know, she was the youngest of lots of sisters and brothers, and she'd had tragedies in her life, a brother dying as a baby and a brother dying in an accident. And it felt like there was time to just to talk about that. And especially with something with the distraction of a kitten, like we'd lie on mum's bed, the window at the end of the bed, looking out over the, we could see the sky and, you know, the spectacular Adelaide sunsets, and have that kind of easy chat when the light's changing, a kitten's roaming around. She talked about meeting Dad, and she talked about the first time they went out, which was at a St. Patrick's ball, which I didn't know about. All these kind of moments that, if you're there in the hurly-burly of all of us together, and we grew up in around the kitchen table, and it's, you know, who can outsmart the other and who can make everybody laugh, to have that peace was really special, really, really special. So I don't thank COVID for many things, but I thank COVID for that.
1: As those lockdowns in COVID came and went across 2000, you couldn't leave Australia, but you started doing some small in-person author events for your novel, For the Godmothers. What did you notice, Monica, after an event at Mount Gambier?
0: It was actually before the event. So I was about to go and do an event in a library, like everybody's socially distant, but, a big event. And I was actually talking to my husband, and I just had my hand resting on the top of my, you know, my collarbone. And under my little finger, I felt something. And I remember talking to John, going, "That's weird. I can feel sort of something strange under my skin." And he said, "Oh, you know, get it checked out." And we talked. And he said, "You know, so how many people would be there tonight, and how are you getting on?" And, you know, we hadn't seen each other for 9 months by this stage. And I went and did the event. The next day I had to go to my hometown to do another event in the town hall there, which was beautiful. And then I went back to mum's house and I said, "Can you feel, does this something feel a bit strange?" And she agreed that it did.

0: And then, I got my sister to, yeah, we all agreed. So I went to the doctor on the Monday and the doctor said, yeah, I'd be a bit concerned about that. And things move really fast when you find any kind of lump. And, we expect to find a lump or a pea-sized thing or something, there's kind of things that we grow up thinking that's what you look out for. And this wasn't. The only word I can use to describe it is a thickening. It just felt like something odd that wasn't there before.
1: And once you started getting the tests, getting a mammogram, what information could doctors give you?
0: Well, at the mammogram, the operator said, oh, sorry, there was something wrong with the machine. We need to do that again. And I thought, I don't think there's anything wrong with the machine. I think they're just doing that again. And sure enough, I went and had a biopsy. And they had, so they do an ultrasound and then a biopsy. And the technicians there said, yeah, it's breast cancer. We can tell. But we need to do, they'll do the biopsy to see, what stage it's at, what grade it's at, and all that kind of thing. So I kind of came away from that. I remember standing in a broom cupboard. I rang John and because he'd obviously known I was going for the test, and I said, look, I haven't got it officially, but they've told me this is what it is. But you have a good feel, it's one of the best curable cancers. The treatment's really good. So it was kind of really frightening to have that word, but also okay, this is we'll deal with this. This is fine. And also, everything was weird about life at that time. Nothing, it was, oh yeah, here's another strange thing out of left field.
1: Did you cancel the book tour?
0: No, I didn't, because I felt okay. Like, I didn't have any pain. I didn't look any different. So I was kind of going to libraries and giving talks. And then after the second biopsy, they said, yeah, it absolutely is. And it's a grade 3, which is a very aggressive, fast growing one. So, we're going to have to put lots of things in place. But what you have to do then is to have lots of other tests to see if it's spread at all, if it's in your lymph nodes and if it's in that. And I spoke to my specialist and said, should I cancel the tour? And he said, how do you feel? And I said, well, a bit shocked, but no, beyond that. And he said, no, keep going, because once it all starts, you're on a roller coaster. So do what you can.
1: My guest on Conversations today is novelist Monica McInerney. That period of testing, it's such a strange kind of surreal time where you're waiting and you kind of, I can look for signs everywhere when that's happening. Was it like that for you?
0: Completely, utterly like that. Like, and in a strange shock too. And because I was also being an author at the time, like, I spend most of my time in a room on my own making up novels and making up stories and with lots of imaginary people. And then, every now and then, like an animal come blinking into the light, I'm a public author. And that's I love it. Like, I really love meeting readers and giving talks and talking about the whole writing process and recommending books and all that. But that's the one element of me. And because that diagnosis happened when I was being that person, if this makes sense, and I wasn't at home. I hadn't seen my husband for 9 months. I live with my mum and a little cat. I was just thinking, what kind of...
1: Am I going to wake up from a dream? Exactly. I had the weirdest dream last night, John.
0: Exactly. Exactly that. So I kind of thought, well, like, nothing, just nothing was normal. And so this one particular day, I had to have a full body bone scan. And one of the things with my personality, which is why I think also that I'm a novelist, is I'm really curious about people. I love it. And I recently found my first school report that Mum had kept. And I started school when I was 4. And so the report was, I'd just turned 5. And the comment from the head teacher is, as me as a 5-year-old, Monica is extremely interested in everything.
1: That's wonderful.
0: So it's kind of like, there's the proof.
1: Maintained. Yeah.
0: So I was finding getting a cancer diagnosis so interesting, Sarah. Do you know, it's kind of like, I've never had this before.
1: And I bet you asked lots of questions about the lives of the people who were performing these tests on you.
0: Especially like the bone scan technician who looked like she was about 12 and someone had dropped her off the school bus. And I think at first it was kind of, are you old enough to do this? Can you reach that, those buttons, and how do you know how to do it? But, she was great. And so I did ask her lots of questions, and it was actually really relaxing, because you have to lie there really still. So that was kind of the stillest I'd been in, some time because of the book tour. And then from that, lying there for the hour or whatever it took and having a good chat to the technician, I then went home, got changed, and came back to Dimmicks in Rundle Mall, where I did a workshop for 100 people

0: like a writing workshop. And that kind of summed up what the life was like for that period that I was at one stage trying to find out, did I have cancer in other parts of my body? Still no pain. So it was still, it was almost like I'd made it up. Finding it all very interesting, going to different appointments. Thank God my sister Maura came with me to everything, because you know, I would sit there opposite with, you know, really great specialists. But, you know, and when did you decide to be a cancer specialist? And how interesting that. Oh, that's an interesting surname. So where would you have come from?
1: Maura's asking the questions like, what does this mean?
0: Yeah,
1: for
0: what,
1: my
0: is Maura,
1: health?
0: What is Monica's prognosis? And so she would write, she called herself Wingman Willie. And she would send a report to my whole family after each appointment to say, you know, okay, we've just come out of this one with money. It is grade 3. It look, you know, she's going to have surgery. But, you know, it hasn't spread into the lymph nodes. It's not in her bones. It's not in her blood. So she's lucky. Whereas I'd be saying, he had a lovely painting behind his desk. You know, like I've switched into this kind of unreal world. So thank God for her, for this report.
2: Your husband, John, was granted compassionate leave to come to Australia from Dublin. You hadn't seen him in person in nearly 10 months, but this was the era of 2 weeks hotel quarantine. What happened when he arrived?
0: I'd had the surgery. I'd had a lumpectomy and I'd had the surgery and I was recovering. So John left Dublin the day after I'd had the surgery, and I was in a bed at Mum's because it was, you know, that was painful. And Mum came in and said, what time's John's plane landing? And I said, about 3 o'clock. She said, right, come on, hop in the car. We're going to go and watch his plane land. So she drove us. We went and parked where the plane spotters park outside Adelaide Airport. And it was pretty easy to work out which of his, because it was the only plane coming in. So this, you know, this international plane arrived. And I was thinking, he's in there and I can't see him. And Mum said, let's go into the airport at least, you know, we'll just see, you know, find out what we can. So we walked in and it was empty, you know, that kind of desolate ghost town thing that all the airports had. And there was a person there, and I asked him, I said, my husband's just landed on that plane and, you know, we haven't seen each other for 10 months. You know, and he said, look, I can't lead it, but there is a spot outside the airport. If you go there, don't tell anybody I told you, but if you go there and stand there, when they all come off the plane, they go through immigration, and then there's like a health, you know, sanitation thing where the health officers are there, and their bus that they're going to be put into to go to hotel quarantine for the 2 weeks. And there's a little spot, and show me where to go. And if you stand there, you'll be able to see your husband. So I rang John and said, we've been told to this point. So I'll be able to see you. So he was about 150 metres away, but I saw that, you know, the passengers come, and there he was to see my husband for the first time. And I'm, you know, it was just really beautiful to see him. We're kind of talking to each other and looking at each other. I mean, of course we'd had video calls, but, you know, there he was, and I'm all bandaged up still. And, you know, Mum's just, you know, standing back cool as a cucumber still. And then he got closer to where he had to sanitize his hands before he was allowed onto the bus. And he had to put the phone down to do that and turn off. And he was standing there, and then he was standing there again doing his hands. And then he was standing again, and I'm looking at him going, God, they're really thorough, or what, you know, what's wrong? And then as he got onto the bus, he was able to ring me again. And I said, was everything all right? And he said, no, I told the health officer that you were my wife. We hadn't seen each other in 10 months and you'd been diagnosed with cancer. So she said, and, you know, we hadn't seen each other in that time. So she said, I think you need to sanitize your hands again and again and again so that we could look at each other. Isn't that beautiful?
1: That's so beautiful.
0: It was incredible. And then John got on the bus and that woman came over and I said, thank you so much. I've just heard what you did. And she said, you and your husband just made me cry. So you just made me cry. And I think that's what's, you know, there's little acts of kindness just so many times.
1: So you had John with you as a support. Don't tell me he moved into that little nun's cell in your mum's apartment as well.
0: No, Nicholas wouldn't let him, actually, funnily enough. No, and comically, Mum had moved into a slightly bigger place by that stage, and there was a spare room, had a double bed in it, and Nicholas took up residence the day John arrived in the middle of that bed, like a loaf of bread hidden underneath, as if, you know, who are you? Who do you think you are coming in here? So it was quite funny. No, we rented an apartment not far from the hospital where I would be having the treatments. And that was really peculiar too, because all of the student, international students, had weren't allowed to come into the country. So everything was different. A friend of a nephew of mine, they had a penthouse apartment that often there'd be four or five students staying in. And so they rented it to us. So just in case it couldn't get any weirder, we found ourselves living in this penthouse apartment that looked like something from a New York, you know, you'd have literary soirees there. But I could actually, from our window, I could look down at the Royal Adelaide Hospital where I would be having my chemotherapy, my radiation. So, yeah, it couldn't get stranger.
2: Once you began that grueling process of chemo, and of course friends couldn't be visiting, no. How did they still support you, reach out from afar?
0: It was incredible. The imagination and kindness that people showed. My family, for a start, again, Maura, the wonder of her own imagination and thoughtfulness, she got my whole family to put together a whole series of playlists, that, and it was called We Love You, Moni, playlist one and two. There was about six of them. And the very first one is the one that cracks me up because, you know, she obviously, I mean, at that stage, you know, we knew I was having chemotherapy, I would probably be okay, but, you know, it's a, you don't know. And obviously, subconsciously, everybody was thinking, you know, is she going to get through this? And so the first two songs were Staying Alive by the Bee Gees and Born to Be Alive by Patrick Hernandez. You know, those two kind of groovy ones. And it was just really amused me that I don't think it was until after. And they thought, oh, no, we were just going for upbeat songs. And yeah, well, maybe look at the titles. So I had these beautiful playlists that I would listen to a lot, you know, when you're having the chemo treatments. A friend of mine, Janet, in Tasmania, because I had all together, like for the chemotherapy treatment, you have the infusions, but you have blood tests before them, and there's tests all the way along to see what's happening and all of that. So my up to 50 kind of different things happening. And my friend Janet sent me a box, a cardboard box just arrived in the post, and I opened it up and it just had a card from her to be opened after each treatment. And she had wrapped up 50 tiny little gifts for me to open after each one. And one of them was like a, you know, peppermint tea bag, a little pretty shell, a single chocolate, a dice, all these tiny, tiny little things. And it was incredible. It was because the thought that went into that, it amused me every single time I would open one. It became, okay, there's one less in there. I'm getting closer to this, getting through this. Another friend in Dublin, my friend Louise, sent me photos every day of really ordinary things around her house, like the washing basket, a sink full of dishes, the shoes all piled up at the foot of the stairs, a tree needing pruning. And it was, she called them ordinary things, and it was, your life will, you will get back to ordinary things like that. Just beautiful, thoughtful things like that that really, really help.
2: You're sitting in front of me now, Monica, with the most beautiful shock of curly black hair. What was your hair like at the start of this chemo?
0: At the start of it, I had really long hair that I always wore up in a bun, in a kind of a vintage bun. And I really, you know, I really liked having big, long, great big head of hair. My dad always said I had enough hair for 10 mops, and I did. It was just this, you know, really big mop of hair. And they, I mean, as we all know, everybody who's aware of breast cancer knows that there is going to be the point where you lose your hair. And it happens pretty quickly on one of the drugs. Its nickname is the Red Devil, which unfortunately it looks just like Campari, which was my favourite drink. And so I've never had a Campari since, let me tell you. Once you watch that going into your veins week after week. And they'd said to me 16 days after the first chemotherapy, is when, you know, that's what happens. But they advised me to get your hair cut short for a start because it won't be as traumatic when you, because, you know, you'll wake up and it'll be on the pillow beside you and things like that. So again, in came Maura and took me to her hairdresser. But she did some research before and discovered there's a wig charity in Australia. You know, they'll take human hair. So what you do is you put, like, your hair into lots of little pigtails, and then he cut them all off. And then Maura sent those to this charity. So somebody in Australia now
2: is
0: wearing my hair in a wig somewhere. And got to day 15, and I still had hair, and I thought, maybe I'm about to, you know, I'm a medical marvel here.
2: That this
0: I'm,
2: mop of hair is
0: exactly,
2: resistant.
0: It's hanging in there. And it was, you know, it was a pixie cut. I liked it. And I'd been to the wig shop and picked a wig out, which is another pretty strange, you know. But as I said, at this stage, if I'd, you know, sprouted horns, I wouldn't have been surprised. Everything was peculiar. And

0: John and I were going over to my mum's for dinner that night, and I remember standing in front of the mirror in this penthouse apartment, and I was finger combing, you know, what little pixie cut I had left, and I looked down, and as I combed it, a hole, like my hand, I just had a handful of hair. And so I did it again, and another handful of hair. And I realised I could pull it out, like pulling grass. It was just coming out. And I took half of it, and then I called John and said, can you come in here? And he came in, and he said, can I have a go? So I said, yeah, I can. So between us, we pulled my hair out, and we were kind of laughing at the time, thinking, you know, when you're doing premarital counselling, you know, they never say there might be a moment when you're doing, you know, you're pulling your hair out, like literally over your marriage. So pull it all out. I'm suddenly bald, and, you know, we've got hair everywhere.
1: We're going to put all this hair.
0: Where are we going to put it? But after I'd been at that Dimmick's writing workshop, you know, the day I've done the bone scan, I had bought a couple of books. So I had a Dimmick's brown paper bag. So I remember thinking, well, this is unexpected, as I put all the hair I've just pulled out of my own head into a Dimmick's bag. And, like, it just, I thought, yeah, we'll just go with this one. Anyway, I rang Mum and said, look, you know, we'll be over for dinner. Just to let you know, I look a little bit different because, you know, I don't have any hair. She goes, oh, yeah, well, I look forward to seeing it. I said, you know, my mum's so calm. And then she said, what are you doing with the hair? And I said, well, it's in a Dimmick's bag at the moment. She said, could you bring it? Because I've read that putting hair into compost is really good for tomatoes.
1: Oh, my gosh.
0: So I did, and she did, and she got a bumper crop that year. She seriously did. And I
1: said, it wasn't radioactive.
0: That's what I'm really worried about. Like, I said, look at the time, we thought, oh, this is really funny. You know, we'll put that on the thing. And so, but, I mean, they were glowing. But so that's what happened with my hair.
2: Novelist Monica McInerney is my guest today, and there is plenty more to this story after the news headlines.
3: Matt Coleman in Adelaide with ABC News. State public servant Edwin Kemp Attrell says he expects protests to continue over the North Adelaide Golf Course redevelopment. His bid to have the project scrapped was denied by the federal court yesterday. He and Ghana Arabana woman Janet Malira have 28 days to lodge an appeal. The Country Fire Service has declared an early start to the fire danger season in the Flinders, northeast and northwest pastoral districts. It says that spring rains have bolstered fuel loads in the state's north, leading to an increased risk of bushfire, and a major rain and storm event intensifying across southeast Australia could trigger flooding during the next 48 hours. The system is expected to generate moderate to heavy falls today, with a focus across northern and eastern Victoria, along with the southeast corner of New South Wales. More news at midday.

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1: My guest on Conversations today is the novelist Monica McInerney, and Monica's most recent book is called When Sullivan Met Lola. Monica was last on Conversations in 2020. Earlier that year, she had kissed her husband John goodbye in Dublin and flown to Adelaide to spend a month seeing her family and meeting with her publisher. But COVID meant that Monica suddenly had to stay put, sharing her mum's tiny apartment. And while she was in Australia, Monica discovered that she had breast cancer. And John was eventually granted compassionate leave to join Monica as she went through chemo and radiation. Monica, when that treatment came to an end and your planned 27-day trip had turned into one lasting nearly 2 years, did you feel ready to go back home with John to Dublin?
2: I wasn't yet. I didn't, especially after radiation, like that was like, you know, I was going to say beach holiday, but I don't like beaches. That was like a forest holiday. It was so lovely compared to chemotherapy. You know, it was 15 doses and the people were really nice. And, you know, I thought, yeah, I was, you know, then when did you decide to become a radiologist? And, you know, I was back asking all those questions. And then we were offered actually a house sitting in Castlemaine for the winter. And that turned out to be a real blessing because it was a little bit of time for John and I to be, you know, just to kind of be together ourselves, to go, because he had, you know, we hadn't seen each other for 10 months and he came back and I had surgery and then 3 days later started chemo. So you're kind of trying to catch up with one another. We arrived in this beautiful house that we were house sitting that, again, really kind friends had alerted us to. And the garden, it was a winter garden, and there was like all the trees were bare, and I'm there with my bald head, and then it went into Victorian lockdown. And for me, it was the very best place I could have been, because two of my closest friends live in Castlemaine, and they nourished me and minded me and looked out for me and John. And every morning I would go out and wouldn't wear the wig, go out with my bald head, which was starting to get a little bit fledging fuzz, like a little baby bird, and look at all the bare trees, and bit by bit the little buds started to appear almost at the same time that I was getting little bits of hair or an eyelash was coming back or an eyebrow, because you lose everything. And it felt like everything had slowed down in the way that it needed to, in the way that in Adelaide, because it was treatment, appointment, you know, family gatherings and all of that. It was hectic. And I needed to try and make sense of what had happened. And for me, Castlemaine in lockdown and that garden, watching, you know, and because I was on the ground, you know, like that, the penthouse, I wouldn't live in an apartment. I don't like being that high up. And I wasn't on soil. I wasn't on solid ground. It was like, talk about, you know, how bring home the metaphors. I was not on solid ground. And suddenly I was in this house and I could step out in my bare feet. And I needed that nature. I needed just to slow it down.
1: When the time came for you to go back to Dublin, what was it like walking through the door into the world that you'd left?
2: It was like you'd been a time traveller, actually, is what it felt like, as if I'd stepped through some strange tunnel and, you know, I'd expected to go for 27 days. I'd packed a suitcase for 27 days. I ended up being there for 730 days or whatever it was. I hadn't bought that much stuff. I'd pretty much lived out of that, you know, that suitcase. And I walked into the house and John had come back a little time before me because he'd had this unexpected year away from the house too. And the house became like a fairy tale thing. Like, you know, the garden just went wild. Paintings fell off walls. All the house plants died. Like, his sisters were popping in and out of the house. But the house has to be lived in, and this house hadn't. So he had fixed up as much as he could so it would be, you know, nice for me to come back. But I found it really bewildering. I was overwhelmed that we had too much stuff. I felt like it was possible to live with not very much. And I think because something like a cancer diagnosis and all the treatment, you get taken down to your very essence of yourself as a person, you know, physically, like, you know, even to be bald and to have no, you know, to lose all your hair, to have no control over what you look like anymore. And we're living in somebody else's house or another, you know, this glamorous apartment, but only with, you know, one case each. And to walk into our house, which I love our house, it's got green carpet all the way through it, so it's like a kind of a forest floor. And I like, you know, student art and all this, you know, so it was really beautiful. But there was just too much. It was like it was overwhelmed. And I think now it wasn't the objects that was too much. I think landing home after all everything that I'd been through, COVID and all of those bits, was when it kind of hit me that what had happened was too much.
1: Do you start getting rid of things?
2: I developed an intense and continuing obsession with decluttering. And then I learned about Swedish death cleaning, which is, you know, basically have your life prepared that if you do drop dead suddenly, you're not leaving a big mess behind for your family. So a lot of it was to me, the first, you know, I have thought about this a lot, that the first layer of me just getting in there was, I do not feel like the same person that left this house 2 years ago. So a lot of clothes went, you know, off they all went. Then we've got too many books. Like, you know, every room in our house is full of books. There were too many. And, you know, so I kind of went through everything. Okay, and luckily John's quite minimalist, so he was
3: wandering around behind you trying to recapture exactly. Things.
2: No, he was all for it, you know, because he's, you know, when he moved to Australia back in, like, years and years ago when he first came here, you know, I think he bought it like a brown paper bag full of things. I don't think it was from Dimex, but somewhere. And so it was a lot of that. But, of course, looking back now, what was actually going on was facing mortality. What, you know, I found that early, I found that in time. If I hadn't gone to the doctor about it, if that had gone into my bones, if I had all that treatment in time, John would have been having to go through all of my belongings. And I just felt like I don't, you know, leave no trace, basically. I just felt, bring it back, bring everything back to the least amount possible.
1: Were those all the what ifs that you weren't letting yourself think in the midst of treatment?
2: Yeah, I think so. I think I went into a kind of a shock, you know, and the shock, the curiosity masked the shock. Like, oh, this is interesting. Oh, that's right. Oh, that's what it's like to have no hair. That's what it's like to, you know, watch an infusion go into your veins and you know, et cetera, et cetera. And I didn't think I was going to die. I was, you know, everybody was saying, no, you've got it early. You're going to be, you know, and it said it's a really treatable cancer. But I think it was only when I got home that I could be me, you know, not me and John, not me in the middle of my family, not me, the 10-year-old living with mum and a cat, not me, the author, not me, the friend. And I thought that would be really good. And I thought I'd be able to get back to normal. And before I left Australia, I signed new contracts for, you know, another novel, two more children's books. Cause in the middle of all of that, my first children's book had been published, which, you know, I was thrilled with and proud of, but everything felt a bit otherworldly. And it was when I got home and tried to be the person I had been before that, and I realised I'm not that person anymore, but I don't know who I am.
1: What would happen when you'd sit down to write?
2: Nothing. Nothing. I was like an actor going up the stairs. My office is in our attic at home, and you know, this is my would have been my 14th novel, and John was used to, you know, I'd come down and you know, I have a mind that's usually fizzing with ideas, and I'd come down to him and say, look, can I just ask you something about, you know, this plot bit? And I would, you know, talk for say 5 minutes, and he would just nod, and I'd go, that's it, thanks. And then I'd go back upstairs. He hadn't said a word, and I wasn't doing any of that, and he knew something was wrong. That, you know, I'd go up and I'd sit up there, and I was just, there was nothing in my head. I had started this novel, and I, you know, it was a character called Sullivan from who had been in The Godmothers, this 12-year-old boy who I really loved, and readers had, you know, told me that they really loved him. And I'd had this idea to find out what happened to him next. I thought, you know, so he's going to meet, who's he going to meet? And then I had this idea, this is all while I'm still in Australia, thinking, what if he met, you know, my other favourite character, an 86-year-old woman called Lola? So I had the idea, and I'd started it, and I would sit up in my attic and I'd open the manuscript, and there was just nothing. And it was really frightening, because the only way I can describe it is, if normally in my head, if you kind of imagine, it's like a really busy garden and, you know, little rays of light coming through, or you lift up that leaf and, you know, a little plot idea comes out, and it's busy and it's rustling in the leaves and birds and insects. And that's what my imagination feels like. It's this, you know, with nice music playing and all that kind of stuff. And instead, all there was like a wasteland. There was nothing there. And it was really, I was really sad, and it was really scary just to have that. And it wasn't writer's block. I've had writer's block. For me, writer's block is sometimes you've got too many ideas, you can't work out which.
3: When you finally went and spoke to your GP, how did they reframe what had been going on?
2: She was wonderful. Again, just these, to meet kind, clever people when you need kind, clever people. I struggled on for a few months, and I thought, you know, and I'd done a little bit of counselling. There's a cancer support centre in Dublin up the road, so I'd gone to see that, and a really lovely woman, but it was a bit, that approach was a bit, be grateful every day and, you know, have a walk. And it was more complicated than that. You know, I needed more, a little bit more than affirmations at that stage, because I needed to know what was going on in my brain, basically, because I wasn't me anymore. And I went to my GP and I said, there's nothing there. I'm so sad and I'm so bleak and there, and I don't have any hope, and I don't have any, and I keep thinking that I have to leave John because I don't want to make him unhappy, and there's just nothing, you know. And John said, I'm not going anywhere, you know, each time, but it was just, there was just nothing. And she listened and she said, how long is it since you finished your treatment? And I said, a year. I'd been back, you know, that long. And she said, well done, you're right on time. And I said, what do you mean? And she said she'd noticed it over her years as being a GP, that a lot of women and men who have had cancer treatment, pretty much a year to the date, she said, for her, she said, it's akin to being in a car accident, that first year. You know, you've been in this terrible accident, you've stepped away from the wreckage, you're alive, and you're high on adrenaline, on shock, that was terrible, you're reliving what, you know, what happened, was it nearly going to be over? But it wasn't, I'm still here, and your rush of, okay, well, I'm going to do this and that, and, you know, that's what I'd signing contracts and being positive, and wasn't that funny, and, you know, here's all my funny tales about pulling my hair out and et cetera, et cetera, and his, you know, all the things. And then she said, and then it will hit you, like, what was that? That was a narrow escape. And she said, it's a kind of a PTSD, basically, that your brain is now trying to make sense. What was that? What? And she said, that's where you're at. And I said, I can't get out of it. And because my whole job is in my head, in my imagination, I have really good muscle memory for the question, what if, which is how you build a book. You know, I come up with a character. What if that character meets somebody else? What if this happens to the two of them? What will happen? What will the ripples thing? And that's what I was doing in real life. What if I hadn't gone to the doctor? What if I had died? What if, you know, all of those things? So the thing that I thought would help me come back to being myself was, in fact, the thing I shouldn't be doing.
3: So you had to step away from trying to write. Away.
2: Yeah, I did. Yeah.
3: What helped you crawl out of that really bleak, wasted place?
2: Time, therapy, medication, love, support, kindness, patience, forgiveness of yourself. Like to, you know, I had lived my whole life being busy and, you know, loved being an author, loved being a writer, loved socialising, loved cooking. I didn't see people. I had to kind of curl up, really, like an echidna, I suppose.
3: Was there a moment that you felt that lift?
2: Yeah, there was a few months. It lasted, the bleakness lasted for over a year of just this wasteland. It was like a snowfield, but snowfields are beautiful and it wasn't beautiful. But the medication and the understanding from my GP saying, this is really normal, what you're going through. This is fine. It doesn't all end the day that you step out of the hospital. And I woke up one morning and there wasn't dread on my pillow. And that's what I really remember, just waking up. And I'm a very visual person. I love beauty in nature. I love what, you know, little architectural details. I love, you know, all of that I love. And I hadn't seen anything like that for all that time. It was just, everything was, it was beyond grey. It wasn't even grey. It was just nothing. And there was a ray of sunlight coming in through our bedroom curtain. And I woke up and I saw it and I kind of followed it with my eyes. And God, isn't that beautiful? And I remember thinking, that's different. That's new. And it wasn't that straight away, that dread, just that fear. And it's fear, dread is fear. And oh, I think all the fear I'd felt, would I ever see John again? We were all scared during COVID.
3: Does it feel like you were coming back to the person you were before all this, or into someone new?
2: New. Someone new. I thought about that a lot too. I think if what I've been talking about with you today hadn't happened, something else would have. I mean, I think we're all different, you know. A few years on, this has been a very tumultuous, emotional, but also really special 5 years, because it's been so much happening. But, you know, perhaps something else would have if this hadn't happened. I do feel different. I feel I don't know if calmer is the word. It's kind of a bit slower. Everything's slower for me by choice. I want to take, I want to treasure moments in a way that I think I was kind of a bit like, that moment, grab that, you know, not exactly wee, like a child, but, and again, not that I didn't think I was going to die, but I was brought very much face to face with mortality. In a way that that having a, you know, having cancer makes you.
3: The big boisterous clan that you grew up in, Monica, with so much love and laughter and discussion and talk and memory. What blow was it dealt not long after you got through this dark night of your own soul?
2: Yes, So I got back to Ireland in March 2022, and in November 2023, I was back in Adelaide again for something really beautiful, actually. In my hometown, they had erected a sculpture depicting me as a 10-year-old up on the roof of our family home, and it's just next to my family home. So this really beautiful, beautiful moment. And then not long after that, my brother, Stevie, died suddenly of natural causes. And the seven of us became the six of us. And that was really terrible. That was really sad. And it still is. It still is. We'd lost our dad in the year 2000, but there had been time to say goodbye to dad and to have those conversations and to... And dad was, you know, in his 70s and that was cancer. But a sudden death is really tough because the question I kept asking, you know, did he know we loved him? Did he know we loved him? And we, you know, I believe he did, you know, because we were a close family. And but that was tough. That was really tough.
3: The novel that you're just publishing now, When Sullivan Met Lola, bringing those two characters you love back together or to meet one another, it's really a book about connections, about the ones that we're born with and the ones that we make as we go through all those different stages of life. I mean, I think that's something you've always been appreciative of, but have the events of the last 5 years, your own illness, losing your brother, brought that even more strongly into relief?
2: Absolutely. I think that When Sullivan Met Lola now is a different book. If I hadn't been through the 5 years, I think it might have been more of a romp, you know.

0: like a kind of almost a Bonnie and Clyde, you know, 86-year-old and a 12-year-old, and there's still, you know, lots of fun and humour in it. But I think it's a book. It is a book about kindness. It's a book about the tiny moments that matter. It's, I think it's a really gentle book because that's what I crave now. And particularly what, you know, what the world is like at the moment, where it feels fierce and it feels dangerous. And I have had to learn to find those gentle moments when my mind wasn't my friend, you know, when my body wasn't my friend, when I'd look in the mirror and I didn't know who that person was. And I've had to do a lot of really gentle thinking and learn to be kind to your own mind and to be grateful for tiny things and live life differently. And I think that's what I mean, every book comes out of me. You know, it uses my raw material, my emotions as the basis, and that's what I feel with this one is a gentleness, I hope.
1: Alongside that gentleness, there's also still space for joy and partying in your life. Tell me about how you've become a midlife Swiftie. Monica McInerney.
0: My name is Monica McInerney and I'm a Swiftie. I know, isn't it funny the things that happen to you that give you the, that cheer you up? It took me as much by surprise as anybody, I must say.
2: How did Taylor enter the picture?
0: My life. Again, I have to thank Maura that during, you know, when I was still, before I'd come back to Ireland, she took me to see something and was it one of the Eras film or something that was on? And I, you know, didn't really, you know, I knew that song, Shake It Off, and that was it. I thought, oh, isn't she, you know, gorgeous and pretty and jumping around? And when everything was bleak in my head, you know, and the wonderful thing about it being a novelist, it's like you have a secret when you're writing a book. Like, you know, I could be talking to people or walking around or, you know, doing the shopping and they don't know that I'm up to something in my head because it just goes all the time. And I miss that so much. There was nothing, you know, just those, I think of them as fireflies, these little sparkly, you know, here comes an idea, that'll work that. You know, it's just, it's really fun to be a novelist. And when there was nothing there, in came Taylor Swift. And I know there's lots of albums and I could talk about all of those, but there was one particular that she'd released in COVID called Folklore. And it was alternative folk, which, you know, I'm 61. Of course, that's my, you know, my genre. And she had written, she's an extraordinary lyricist, and it wasn't about her own life, which she writes about really well, but it was about, there were each little stories, each song was a story about a fictional character. And I found the most enormous comfort that she was making stories out of bad, you know, difficult things happening to people, and also just beautiful, you know, the sound was beautiful. And then it turns out, because I was so late to the Taylor party, there is about 1 million hours of things that you can watch, her doing funny interviews, her with her cats, you know. And it was just, it was so not dangerous, you know. It wasn't, it was just, I could just give into it. And so I'm so grateful to her for unexpectedly. And the funny thing, I rarely listen to her now, funnily enough, but I am so...
1: Took what you need from Taylor.
0: Yeah, completely. So I think am I an ex-Swiftie now?
1: I don't, that sounds too harsh.
0: No, you're not an ex-Swiftie. No, I'm a forever grateful Swiftie.
2: You're in hibernation. You're in Swiftie hibernation. Yeah. Well, I'm very grateful to speak with you, Monica. Thank you so much for being my guest on Conversations.
0: Thank you, Sarah.
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1: Monica McInerney's new novel is called When Sullivan Met Lola. This story was produced by Alice Moldovan and recorded on the lands of the Turrbal and Yagara peoples. Our executive producer is Nicola Harrison. I'm Sarah Kanofsky. Thanks for listening.
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0: Matt Coleman in Adelaide with ABC News. State public servant Edwin Kemp Attrell says he expects protests to continue over the North Adelaide golf course redevelopment. His bid to have the project scrapped was denied by the federal court yesterday. Mr Attrell and Ghana Arabunna woman Jeanette Malera have 28 days to appeal against the decision. He's told ABC News Breakfast that he believes support for the parklands remains strong.
1: So definitely there's going to be protests. It's going to continue this even though we didn't win the case, it's not a loss. There's a growing movement to protect Adelaide's parklands.
0: The Premier, Peter Malinauskas, has reiterated his support for people's right to protest.
2: The overall majority of people who are protesting and expressing their dissatisfaction with this particular policy, I think they've done it civilly and peacefully and respectfully. There's absolutely nothing wrong with people protesting.
0: Lawyers for an American woman who survived a botched execution attempt say she's in a critical condition. Sarah Amir reports.
3: Krista Pike's execution in the US state of Tennessee was called off after she survived two injections of pentobarbital, the drug that was meant to kill her. Her lawyers say the 50-year-old is now receiving life-saving medical care, while Tennessee Governor Bill Lee has paused all planned executions for the rest of the year. Attorney Randy Spivey says the governor must commute Krista's sentence.
4: She over and over again said, please try up on my shoulder higher. Please try here.
3: Pike was convicted of killing her 19-year-old classmate Colleen Slemmer in 1995.
0: India's embassy in the UAE says that the Indian pilot attacked during a Fly Dubai flight from Dubai to Israel is recovering well. An investigation continues into the motives of his co-pilot. The BBC's Yolanda Nell has more.
5: Mr. Netanyahu said that he expected the co-pilot to be handed back to the United Arab Emirates. And of course, the questions that will be asked are about his background, whether he could have been working with any kind of an armed group or any state actor. He is said to be an Omani national, and that is very important too, because Oman is a country that does not have diplomatic relations with Israel either. So there are questions being asked about why he was given approval to come on this flight. There is some concern this has exposed a kind of security vulnerability.
0: The French Prime Minister has called a crisis meeting to deal with nationwide high school protests. Europe correspondent Mazoe Ford reports.
6: Dozens of people have been hurt and more than 400 arrested in a wave of protests calling for more education funding in France. Teenagers have faced off against riot police, rallying against overcrowded classrooms and dilapidated facilities. The demonstrations erupted in Paris last week and have snowballed across the country. French Prime Minister Sébastien Lecornu called a crisis meeting to deal with the protests, and he's asked ministers to cancel any planned official trips in the coming days so police can focus on the demonstrations.
0: The federal government's changes to international student visas come into effect from today, barring most students from bringing their families with them to Australia. Applications and temporary visas have also been closed, so people on working holiday maker visas, training visas and the like will not be able to apply for a student visa while onshore in Australia. The Assistant Citizenship Minister, Julian Hill, says the government does not apologise for the changes.
7: Australia welcomes genuine students seeking a premium Australian education, but the government will not back down from seeking to manage the size and the shape of the onshore student market. Continued success in international education still requires a ruthless focus on integrity, on quality and a great student experience.
0: The major rain and storm event intensifying across southeast Australia could trigger flooding during the next 48 hours. The system is expected to generate moderate to heavy falls today, with a focus across northern and eastern Victoria, along with the southeast corner of New South Wales. The Weather Bureau says a flood watch is in place of parts of Victoria and New South Wales. South Australia's weather: Renmark, a shower or 222, Mount Gambier, showers 17, Port Lincoln, a shower.

0: Good afternoon. It's great to have your company this Friday afternoon. How about this rain? I've been seeing on social media a lot of you have tipped more out of the gauge than you were expecting from this system. It was a stormy system, was probably likely to be patchy, but there have been some decent falls, particularly through the Riverland. So if you'd like to let me know what you've received, you can text me on 0467 922783 or phone 1300 160 222. Because we're starting to move into harvest. The headers are rolling in some parts of the state, but this could be $1 million rain, as they call it, to just finish off some of those crops that might not have had as much as others, particularly through the Riverland, which has obviously done it very tough over the last couple of years. But I guess the flip side of that is that prices are still not crash hot. Barley prices have actually taken a hit just recently, dropping to levels not seen since 2022.
1: The demand in dairies and feedlots is still there, but it needs to get cheap to see some feeders switch over from wheat to barley, which then underpins demand for it. The general feed grain complex has sort of been weakening in the last little bit, and that's likely due to the big crop coming on as well.
0: Yeah, it's interesting to me because I know in southern Queensland, northern New South Wales, it's very dry there and they will be looking for feed. So it's interesting to me that barley has dropped away, but I guess the size of the crop is having a big role in that. But we'll speak a bit more about that barley slump in the next 10 minutes or so. But first up today, the Murray-Darling Basin Authority has this morning released its draft sustainable diversion limit adjustment mechanism determination for public input. Now, this is the mechanism that was agreed to in 2017 as part of the Murray-Darling Basin Plan to reduce the amount of consumptive water by putting in projects across the basin states that would hopefully avoid more water buybacks. So these projects would hopefully return water to the environment by being more efficient with the water used, and therefore water wouldn't have to be brought back. Now, it was meant to remove 650 gigalitres from the consumptive pool of water, but in the latest draft of the report, the authority says 17 of the 39 water-saving projects won't be done by the end-of-year deadline. So at the moment, there is a 265 gigalitre a year shortfall, which, with the adjustments, will end up being a 118 gigalitre shortfall per year. To get some more information on this, Fiona Broome spoke with the Minister, the Federal Minister for Environment and Water, Murray Watt.
2: There's lots of figures flying around in this, but in terms of the particular reporting from the Murray-Darling Basin Authority today, they're focusing on that sustainable diversion limit adjustment mechanism. And just so your listeners know the background of that, that's one of the basin plan mechanisms that was designed by the former federal coalition government back in 2017 to keep more water available for communities in irrigation and to limit the need for further voluntary water buybacks. But that was always done in exchange for the basin states delivering projects that achieve similar environmental outcomes as water buybacks would deliver. But of course, what we've now seen today is that it's likely that by the deadline at the end of this year, the shortfall in water recovery from these measures will be 265 gigalitres. That's a significant shortfall. We're obviously disappointed that that's occurred, especially when we passed legislation in our first term, giving the states more time to deliver those projects than what they initially had. And what we now will need to do once this process is finalised is decide what we do about that shortfall. The whole point of the Murray-Darling Basin Plan and the voluntary water buybacks, the other water infrastructure investments, these kind of investments under the SIDLAM process are all about making sure that the health of the Murray-Darling system remains in place so that we can have sustainable industries, sustainable communities for a long time to come. And if we fail to meet the targets that are set under the Basin Plan, it's not just a sort of a mathematical exercise. It actually says that we're not doing what's needed to preserve the health of the basin system long term. So we haven't made any decisions at this point in time about what we do about the shortfall. But we can't ignore it, and there's a range of options available to us, and we'll need to work through those in parallel with the states and territories and communities in the months ahead.
3: Before any decisions are made on making up this shortfall, if it's buybacks or if it's new sustainable diversion,

0: limit projects. Will socioeconomic analyses be undertaken?
1: We always take those sort of factors into account, Fiona. But as I say, we do have a legislated obligation to deliver on some of these targets because they are what science has told us is essential to preserve the environmental health of the basin going forward. You know, I'm obviously aware that there's a lot of controversy within the basin around buybacks in particular. But I keep making the point, as I did when I was the Agriculture Minister, that we won't have long-term sustainable industries and communities in the basin if we don't have a sustainable river system. So we've got to make some of these decisions. And I guess one of the things that comes out of these figures today is that, you know, I'm aware that there's a lot of opposition to buybacks in the basin and people often put forward alternatives to get there. But what we've seen here is that one of the mechanisms brought in by the federal coalition back in 2017 has failed and has not delivered the kind of water recovery that was promised, even though we've extended the time available. So, you know, we're not going to do what the former government did and put our head in the sand and ignore the fact that the climate is changing in the Murray-Darling Basin, that it is getting drier overall, and we don't want to leave those communities in the lurch long term by continuing to deny the fact that we need to restore the health of the basin system.
0: Murray Watt, Minister for Environment and Water, is on the Country Hour with you this afternoon. Senator, a text on the text line asking how the water will actually fit down the river because it won't be able to do that without causing more major damage to the riverbank erosion is what this text says.
1: I think probably what your listener is referring to there is the need for what are known as constraints measures. So investing in projects that remove some of the constraints to water flow within the river system. And we have invested in those sort of measures. And in fact, some of the ones that have now not been delivered on time involve exactly that. And I guess what this shows is that simply continuing to invest in those things alone is not going to deliver the amount of water that's needed for the Murray-Darling system long term. You know, I'd also make the point, having just spent time in the Riverland in South Australia earlier this week, that the extra water flows that are coming through the river system are what has helped restore some of the rivers closer towards the mouth of the Murray. The Coorong in South Australia was in great, great jeopardy several years ago because of the lack of water flows. It's now in better health. It's not perfect. Still a lot more to be done. But we do need to keep investing in these things. And the sooner we can see them delivered, the better.
0: This draft report shows that the Victorian Goulburn system's proposed adjustment or shortfall under this mechanism will be about 55 gigalitres a year. What will this mean for the region and for the farmers that rely on that water?
1: Yeah, well, again, if you're thinking about the long-term future of those districts and those farms, we need to make sure that the river system is healthy and that the right amount of water is being recovered, whether that be through voluntary buybacks, through investments like this, through the water infrastructure investments that we're being made. You know, as I say, we haven't made any decisions at this point in time about what we do to deal with this shortfall. In fact, the statement that the authority has made today is a draft statement. They'll finalise that by the end of this year and we will make decisions after that point in time. Can I just mention the other thing, I guess, relating to buybacks is that our government has also committed $300 million in structural adjustment funding because even though the agriculture sector has continued to grow in the basin over the last few years with these measures in place, we do recognise that voluntary buybacks can have some impact on some communities and some industries. And that's what that $300 million in funding is for. Earlier this week, I was in South Australia announcing funding to upgrade facilities in the citrus industry for extra packing, for the conversion of wine growing towards olive production. So they're the kind of things that we are investing in to make sure that these communities continue to have jobs, continue to produce as the climate changes, as water availability changes.
0: Minister, around 80 workers in the Riverina lost their jobs at Sunrise. Will there be any assistance for those workers who lost their positions?
1: You may have seen that we have announced already that we have committed to funding for Sunrise for a proposal they've got at Leeton to expand and upgrade a rice cake processing plant. We're still in negotiation with Sunrise about the details of that agreement. But as I say, we have already invested over $100 million in New South Wales in basin communities to create new jobs, to create new industries, to expand existing industries, to help with these changes. You know, we do believe that we need to take action to preserve the health of the Murray-Darling Basin system for the long term, but we're also standing with those communities as these changes happen with real funding that is helping to create new jobs in those communities as well.
2: Minister for the Environment and Water, Murray Watt, speaking with Fiona Broom. CEO of the National Irrigators Council, Zara Lewine, weighs in.
3: Communities are still probably going through the detail of this report, and there's still a lot of unclear and a bit of uncertainty in the report that's been delivered, because we know that there might be some of these projects operational by December, and we'll definitely most likely see more water recovery towards the 450 program by then as well. And so the number isn't fixed just as yet. This is a draft number, but you know, my first reaction is it's a little bit disappointing. You know, the basin plan has moved the right to kind of move forward in its thinking, yet we're kind of being held back by a decade-old policy decision, which is this SIDLAM response. And, you know, it was a little bit pleasing to hear the minister say that, you know, we're looking at all options, but I think we need to put the politics and the past policy beside and actually just look at what the environment needs going forward. And in many cases, the evidence is suggesting not water is the answer.
0: Will you be putting in feedback to this draft? So it's a draft report. It's now open for public feedback. Will you be making a contribution?
3: Absolutely. That's the role of National Irrigators Council. We'll work with our members to talk through the technical aspects of this. It is a bit formulistic in the sense that you know, the numbers go in and it comes out with an outcome. That's probably been frustrating all along for communities. But the reality is it's government's response to this, which is the real part that we need to be involved with, and that's the bit that is quite uncertain at the moment, because A, we don't know what the total impact will be on sustainable diversion limit numbers for valleys, and we also don't know what government's response will be to that. And if the minister is absolutely genuine about the health and resilience of the basin, then we really question whether further water recovery is the response that's needed going forward.
2: That was the CEO of National Irrigators Council, Zara Lewine, speaking there with Fiona Broom. And we will try to speak with the South Australian State Water Minister on what's happening in South Australia and how well South Australia's sustainable diversion limit adjustment mechanism projects are going, because I understand South Australia is better placed than some states. But I have had a text in from Ben from Mirtho saying, what Minister Watt is saying is that the states haven't done the projects they said they would in time, which means they will have to look to take water from the easy target, the farmers who produce our food. And we have another text in saying, what has the recent few weeks of higher river flow water been used for? So there's a fair bit of information there on the flow rates and things like that. So we will try and get the State Water Minister on to give us an update on what is actually happening from a South Australian point of view. But we do know that regardless of what's happening in the river, a fair bit of rain's been coming from the sky, and this system this week was after the weather had been warming up. I don't suppose it was a surprise, given we have had a fairly wet year, but it was going to be stormy, but it seems like people have got some pretty good results out of it. And Robin Schaefer from the Riverland joins me now. Good afternoon.
4: G'day.
2: So I understand you sort of were taking this forecast with a bit of a grain of salt?
4: Well, I don't know. Yeah, spring. Weather seems to be so changeable, and that you never know what you're going to have in the gauge until it's actually in the gauge. So the forecast, although started out like a week ago that it was only going to get a few mils, and sort of in the last 24, 48 hours before the rainfall event, it sort of started to build up to something a lot more promising. And it was looking like maybe 9 mils yesterday and 9 today, but we'd sort of only picked up a couple mils in the gauge sort of yesterday. By the end of the day, and so I was thinking, and the radar, and it didn't look real fast. So I was sort of going to bed thinking, oh, I think that might be about it for us. It's all going to go. It's all sort of slipped west and south of us. So
2: So you weren't even really on your phone the way everyone is now in the morning when you wake up. You just thought you'd go out and check the gauge, and I'm guessing it was a pleasant surprise.
4: Yeah, well, normally you're sort of tracking pretty well what the rainfall's doing, and you go and have a look on your phone, especially at the mesonet, you can sort of see right across the district how things have gone. And I just sort of got out of bed and thought, oh, I'll just go and check the gauge. I'm, not expecting that much in there. And usually I'll sort of look out the window and see what the puddles are like around the yard and try and guess what I've had before I go and check the gauge. Or even before I check the online stuff. I wandered down to check the gauge and I pulled out, 15 mils overnight? So with the 2 mils a day before, 17 mils. So I was sort of thinking, that can't be right. And then I sort of turned around and looked around and there were these big puddles in the yard. And so, I thought, well, it was definitely right.
2: Yeah.
4: So yes, it was a lovely surprise.
2: And what does this mean for your season? Because you're not reaping yet, so you'll be able to make some use of this?
4: Yes, we're not quite there yet. We've got some of our very early barley, and that's pretty close to going now. That won't benefit for that. But the majority, I'd say probably at least 2/3 or more of our crop would still benefit. All the wheat's still quite green, so, and just in grain fuel. You'd say milky dough stage. So that's going to benefit amazingly from that. And some of our lentils are still quite green yet as well. So that'll benefit them. So it's really good. And even for those crops where it won't benefit, just the fact of it's not a huge rain. It's sort of enough that'll just slow things down a little bit and help those heads to punch a bit more weight into the grain. So it's really good, really good event.
2: Maybe keep the frost away as well.
4: Well, that too, exactly, yes, yep, absolutely.
2: I've been hearing from people that this crop is a big crop, but not just because it's been virtually textbook water, rainfall-wise, but also big in biomass because there was such good moisture early in the season. Are you seeing big biomass crops where you are?
4: Yeah, that's correct. Yeah. Yes, I think, especially the lentils and that up here, the biomass is amazing. Hoping that'll translate into grain, but there's certainly lots of pods on them, so we'll see when we get in there. But some of the cereal crops through the Mallee are very bulky as well too. It does vary a little bit from farm to farm with a run of number of drought years in a row. Everyone probably, and the price of fertiliser and that, people couldn't put as much as they would have liked to have had a year like this to take advantage of it. But we're thankful for what we've got. It's just wonderful compared to a drought. And I think there's going to be some pretty very, very, very tidy yields around right through the Mallee.
2: Do you think that this rain will have added value? Because there are people who say rain at this time of year is a million-dollar rain, really.
4: Oh, definitely. It's definitely added value to the crop, without a doubt. Yes, yes, yep, yeah, absolutely. Maybe not so much in the far northern areas and really early crops, but, there's a very high proportion of it that it certainly would have added value to, absolutely.
2: Right. Well, I'm glad to hear you sounding so upbeat and that you had a pleasant surprise this morning. I know this is going to sound silly, but I must admit I was a bit surprised by how much was in this system as well, because like you, I was thinking it was just going to be a sort of patchy, drippy, sort of, like not really, you couldn't really tell how much. There might be some people who got some big falls, but it seems more widespread than I think the forecast was originally seeming like it would be.
4: Yeah, it does. It does. And that's really good news. It's good, great for everyone. Really good, especially with the high cost. The crop has cost a lot to grow for everyone, and it's going to cost a lot to harvest with high fuel prices. So to get that icing on the cake is a real blessing.
2: Wonderful. Well, it's glad to hear you sounding so positive, and hopefully we'll catch up with you and hear about bumper crops out of the Riverland as well as everywhere in the state. But we know that the Mallee Riverland region has done it particularly tough in the last couple of years. So you would do a good one.
4: Thank you. Yep, looking forward to it. Absolutely.
2: Thanks. That was Robin Schaefer from the Riverland speaking there, and we do have some rainfall totals coming through. So we've got Jeff from Wakery. He has said they got 10 mils, perhaps not quite as strong as Robin was saying he received. But if you've got some more rainfall totals coming through, I'd love to hear just how widespread it was, whether it was stormy or more widespread than we realised. You can text me on 04 679 22783 or phone 1300 160 222. It's 25 minutes past 12.
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2: Yes, this is Cassie Huff. You're listening to The Country Hour. And I thought, well, we were talking about where the rain has been falling. We can get a more accurate sense of statewide what has happened overnight. I'm joined by Senior Meteorologist Ursula Connor. Good afternoon.
10: Hi, Cassie.
2: So some decent falls in the Riverland we've just heard from a Mallee producer there. But what are you seeing across the state when it comes to rainfall?
10: Yeah, look, pretty widespread, at least a sprinkle of rain across most of the state. So in the last 24 hours, you know, around 2 millimetres through much of the northwest pastoral district, the west coast extending over sort of Eyre Peninsula as well. But most of the more significant totals have fallen in sort of that eastern half of the state. So around 5 to 10 millimetres through the northeast pastoral district, similar over sort of York Peninsula, KI, and down into that far southeast corner. But the heavier falls have been through sort of the Mount Lofty ranges. We've seen between sort of 15 and 25 millimetres, even some isolated 30s through that part of the world, and around sort of 15 to 20 millimetres through much of the Riverland and Murrayland as well, Cassie.
2: Right. And I'm guessing it's made its way across the state now?
10: Look, we're still seeing a few light showers in the sort of southeastern corner at the moment, but yeah, most of the significant rainfall has now moved over into Victoria. There is just a little band of showers sitting offshore of the Fleurieu Peninsula at the moment, just starting to make their way onshore. So I suspect we'll pick up a few millimetres in the gauges around there over the next couple of hours. And also in the southeastern corner, still a lot of instability around. So through this afternoon, I'm expecting to see some thunderstorms picking up through that area. Especially there's a little section of sort of the Murraylands and the upper southeast district that could see the chance of producing heavy rainfall out of those thunderstorms. So pretty well along sort of the lines Stone Coast, extending right through to areas such as sort of Murray Bridge, Lamoureux, Bordertown, is where that heavy rainfall risk is. But yeah, otherwise just some isolated thunderstorms expected in that southeast corner this afternoon. And look, we've also got a bit of a sort of tropical moisture feed drawing into the northwestern corner of the state. So we could be starting to see some showers and thunderstorms picking up there this afternoon, and that'll continue through much of that northwest pastoral district over the weekend. But otherwise, expecting pretty clear conditions for much of the rest of the state over the weekend, Cassie.
2: Right, so not much rain around?
10: No, not beyond sort of today. There might be a few showers lingering about the southeast sort of tomorrow. But in terms of any significant rainfall totals, look, through to the end of Tuesday, less than 2 millimetres across the far northeast, around sort of 2 to 10 elsewhere. But it'd be pretty isolated with thunderstorm activity. And then up in that sort of northwestern corner, expecting to see sort of 10 to 20 millimetres with isolated falls of 40 out of any thunderstorms.
2: Oh, that sounds substantial to get to 40.
10: Yeah, well, it's a pretty sort of tropical feed. Most of it will probably fall, you know, in the middle of nowhere. But much of that sort of northwestern corner of the state could see a thunderstorm with decent rainfall.
2: It's certainly cooled off since this system's moved through as well. We had that spike of heat and now it's back below 20 in large parts of the state.
10: Yeah.
2: It doesn't look like there's any frost risk, though. The minimums don't look like they're too low.
10: No, the minimums aren't too low. There's really no risk of frost for sort of the next few days. Maybe mid next week there could be, you know, in that southeast corner some isolated frost patches. But much of the state is sort of between 4 to, you know, even 10 degrees below average, and we really see that persisting for much of sort of the next 4 or 5 days. We're in this very cool sort of southerly flow, which is this change has really finally flushed out that pool of heat that we just saw lingering through sort of central Australia and sloshing around over the last sort of week or so.
2: Yeah, it's definitely noticeably cooler than it was last week, and looks like it will take some time to warm up. So I guess we'll touch base and see what it's going to do next week, but a rather cool long weekend for South Australia.
10: Yeah, that's right. Sounds good, Cassie.
2: Thanks, Ursula. That was Ursula Connor from the Bureau of Meteorology speaking there. Into the far west of New South Wales, and the upper western will be mostly sunny. There's a medium chance of showers in the east, most likely in the morning, and there could be a thunderstorm in the morning and afternoon as well. A little bit of wind around, and overnight temperatures will fall to 9 to 16 degrees, with daytime temperatures reaching 24 to 30 degrees. The lower western will be cloudy, with a medium chance of showers near the Victorian border and a slight chance elsewhere. There might also be a thunderstorm in the east in the morning as well. Overnight temperatures falling to between 8 and 11 degrees, and the daytime temperatures reaching between 19 and 24. It's coming up to 28 minutes to 1.
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2: Yes, this is The Country Hour, and I'm Cassie Huff. Keep those texts coming with your rainfall totals. You can text me on 0467922783 or phone 1300 160 222. But coming up, the trucking industry is taking steps to try and force supermarkets to absorb the cost of fuel.
13: As the fuel cost rises, they need to be able to have certainty that they can recover that cost.
2: That's coming up, but first we'll get the latest in news headlines with Matt Coleman. Good afternoon.
14: Hello, Cassie. In the news this afternoon, the Country Fire Service has declared an early start to the fire danger season in the Flinders, northeast and northwest pastoral districts. It says that spring rains have bolstered fuel loads in the state's north, leading to an increased risk of bushfire. The federal government's changes to international student visas come into effect from today. Barring most students from bringing their families with them to Australia, applications from temporary visas have also been closed. That means people on working holiday maker visas, training visas and the like won't be able to apply for a student visa while onshore in Australia. And South Australian police are launching Operation Safe Long Weekend today to increase road safety education and enforcement. SAPOL says it's releasing a new campaign to show how moderate speeding between 10 and 14 kilometres an hour over the limit still creates great risk. More news at 1 o'clock.
2: Thanks for that, Matt. Australian Road Transport and Transport Workers Union have put in an application to legally require the high cost of fuel to be passed on at the end of the supply chain. If the Fair Work Commission agrees to it, a fuel cost recovery order could be reinstated, requiring supermarkets, construction companies and anyone who holds a contract with the trucking business to absorb the increased cost of fuel. Lisa Fraser is the General Manager of Strategy and Engagement with the Queensland Trucking Association, and she says truck operators are having to absorb too much cost and a fuel order should be similar to what came into effect 6 months ago.
13: So the big impact is obviously on their cash flow. For majority of operators, they're paying for these higher diesel bills immediately while often waiting for 60 or 90 days for their own customers to pay. So that's causing enormous strain on cash flow, particularly for small business, but right across even into the larger businesses as well.
15: So the industry is calling for the Fair Work Commission's fuel cost recovery order to be reactivated. What would that actually do for an operator?
13: Well, it actually gives operators an authority that's mandated or legislated to recover that cost of fuel. As the fuel cost rises, they need to be able to have certainty that they can recover that cost. The industry's got to go back to the Fair Work Commission to get that reinstated, and that's taking time. So operators have already absorbed a couple of weeks of these higher prices before this order may get reenacted. But operators are doing their best to negotiate with customers, and we are finding that majority of customers are complying, but as I said, the main issue is getting their invoices paid in a timely manner. So we'll be pushing for 30-day minimum maximum payment to get that cash flow going into the businesses more regularly.
15: Lisa, do you think people are understanding of that at the moment? You know, given obviously, if we're talking about over $3 a litre for diesel, do you think customers are happily taking on that cost?
13: We are finding that most customers are. Thankfully, after the first major rise, that there were a lot of negotiations and a lot of justification on how the fuel levy was calculated. And it's a very transparent calculation. So it does fluctuate with the price of the fuel. And it's purely, the fuel levy is purely cost recovery for whatever the base rate is in a fuel rate. So there are still customers we're finding out there with our operators that are finding it hard to understand the differences in the percentages of fuel levy, but every business has their own pricing and how that fuel or the freight rate is calculated.
15: How is the industry feeling at the moment with this extraordinary expensive diesel, but also when we're talking about supply shortages?
13: So at the moment, businesses that weren't locked into a fuel supply contract finding it more problematic to get the supply. So when the fuel companies decide to go on what they call an allocation basis, then they will prioritise their contracted customers first. So we encouraged operators to make a decision on securing their future fuel supply by negotiating with their fuel company to lock in a contract. And sometimes that means paying a little bit more. However, that loyalty and that contract provides them more certainty when there are potential issues with supply around the country.
15: So what's the priority now, Lisa? What levers would you like to see pulled first?
13: Well, we'd like to see some cash flow relief in the way of enforcing a maximum payment terms for invoices to reignite that cash flow. We'd like to see the relief on the ATO general interest charge on unpaid BAS amounts. So that would allow a business to not incur any extra cost if they wanted to pay off their BAS as opposed to paying it in full. Those sort of things really make a difference to business, and it's something that would provide a lot of relief and would be fair across the board as well. So looking at the fuel excise, that's only for a short-term measure. It can adversely impact some sectors of the industry in relation to how they claim fuel tax credits. So we are looking for practical measures that provide cash flow relief for businesses and the reinstatement of that fuel supply chain order.
2: Lisa Fraser from the Queensland Trucking Association speaking to Jess Naunton. And Fair Work will hold a hearing into reinstating the fuel cost recovery order on October 9. And in their submission, Master Builders says the emergency circumstances that justified the order 6 months ago no longer exist. It says the original order responded to a sudden and unprecedented fuel price shock, where diesel prices increased from 165 cents to 310 cents in a single month. In another submission, the Australian Chamber of Commerce agreed, saying regulatory intervention of this breadth and intensity should not continue. So we will follow up with this on October 9th to see whether the Australian Road Transport Association and Transport Workers Union request for a fuel cost recovery order is successful. As you heard in the news there, the fire season will be off to an earlier start in three of the state's northern districts due to the increased bushfire risk from the expected higher fuel loads. This rain has put a lot of biomass into the environment. CFS Director of Community Risk and Resilience, Alison May, explains.
16: We have the Eastern Air, Flinders and the North and the Northwest Pastoral, as well as the West Coast fire danger season dates starting on the 15th of October. We take into account recommendations from local bushfire management committees, which

0: our committee is made up of a multitude of stakeholders from different agencies and local representatives. So largely their recommendation plus some data from the local CFS region goes to our chief officer, and he weighs all of that up and makes the declaration.
1: And there's still a few districts that are yet to be announced. When can those be expected to be released?
0: So that will be dependent on when their local bushfire management committee makes the recommendation to us. When they're happy with their recommendation, that will come to us, and then we can do our bit and the chief can make his declaration.
1: How normal is it to see fire danger seasons begin earlier?
0: It's 15th of October is not an unusual date, and it's really only early for the Flinders North and Northwest pastoral. But that's because of that elevated fuel risk with the amount of rain that we've had.
1: So what can you say generally about, you know, the level of fuel loads that are out there in the community, and what risk that does impose heading into this bushfire danger season?
0: So what we're seeing is that particularly grassland fuel loads are really high after the amount of rain that we've had, and that fine fuels are really high. In a lot of parts of the state, that is still quite green, as everyone can see, but the reports that we're getting from the far north are that grassland in particular is already drying out. So we're seeing up to 80% curing levels already this early in the season. So that means even though we have had a lot of rain, we have had elevated temperatures, both maximum and overnight minimums, which is just keeping that soil dryness and those temperatures up. And so all of that grass is drying out quite quickly. And as soon as late spring arrives, then it's all going to dry pretty quickly.
1: And so that's the expectation in terms of weather-wise as we get closer to summer as well. What do we know about the summer season and the late spring, and, you know, how hot and dry it's expected to be this year as well?
0: Yeah, so we're waiting on the BOM's long-range updates of their long-range forecast for summer, but the spring outlook is certainly for those above-average temperatures, for potentially rain to start dropping off, and for that potential for an El Niño meta weather system to really show itself.
1: I guess finally, Alison, given what we know, but also given the time of year, you know, it's never really too early to start considering, you know, how you can prepare and bushfire management plans. What should regional SA residents be doing and beginning to think about and discuss, you know, as we get closer to this season?
0: Yeah, you know, it's all about having a bushfire survival plan and thinking about that for all members of your family and what their role might be on a day if needed. But also, you know, it's great that we're seeing these fantastic potential crops out there, but now is a great time to make sure that there's machine hygiene, inspection, maintenance, so that any fires resulting from harvest, that machinery losses can be minimised, and that all necessary possible precautions are taken in terms of if there is an ignition.
2: CFS Director of Community Risk and Resilience, Alison May, speaking with Tom Mann. It's coming up to 16 minutes to one.
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2: Well, we've been hearing how well the season is shaping up across the state lately, and we are moving towards the pointy end. Isabella Kelly caught up with Ben Heinrich, who runs Wunderbar Lamb in the Clare Valley, to see how things are looking for him. As well as sheep, Wunderbar does a lot of cropping, so Ms. Heinrich says it's all looking pretty promising.
4: This year's been amazing for both so far, really. No complaints. Early sort of break to the season with steady follow-up rains all year. The sheep have sort of looked after themselves for once, which is a bit of a change for the last two or three years. But no complaints at the moment, that's for sure.
5: What have your lambing percentages been like? We've been hearing a lot of people getting more twins and triplets and even quads than usual. Is that the same for you?
4: Yeah, definitely. I've heard that seems to be the common story with a lot of sheep producers this year, which is really good. So our lambing percentages have been sort of 140 or thereabouts.
5: And how would that compare to your percentages the last couple of years?
4: Not too bad. We're sort of generally always around that 100% or more, whether that's, you know, the breed of sheep or something else. I don't

0: No, but yeah, no, it's definitely a little bit up on usual, but yeah, we sort of pride ourselves a little bit on yeah our lambing percentages in even in the tough times.
1: And I understand you are Australia's first and only, if that's still true, Humane Choice accredited lamb producer. Can you tell me a bit about what that means and how you went about getting that?
0: Yes, that is correct. So, yeah, probably 11 or 12 years ago when we decided that we wanted to market ourselves and brand our own lamb and sell direct to butchers, we knew we needed something to set ourselves apart and get our foot in the door with butchers. So, being broadacre croppers, we knew sort of organic wasn't a thing or going to be a thing for us. So, when I sort of stumbled across Humane Choice and their sort of guidelines and their philosophies with the breed of sheep we ran, which is Australian Whites, and they're a sort of easy care, low maintenance breed of sheep, we thought, well, this is something we can go for and sort of align ourselves with and help tell our story and yeah, get our foot in the door with some butchers, which it has, and yeah, it's been really good.
1: Where do you supply to? Mostly a lot of local or?
0: Yep, so we've got two local butchers here in the Clare Valley, but we also head down to the Adelaide Central Markets. And our latest butcher to come on board is up at Broken Hill. Yeah, we're going interstate now, so.
1: How far off are you from starting to cut your hay and everything?
0: Getting closer, we're probably a week or a week and a half away from cutting some oats down for export hay. So fingers crossed, I can jag a bit of a rain before we cut it down, and then it can sort of stop for a little while. But we got the good early break and just the steady follow-up rains all through winter. Yeah, it's sort of been the ideal season up until this point. But you never got it till it's in the bin. So we'll see what Mother Nature has in store for us between now and harvest. But up until this point, no. No complaints, really.
1: How much rain have you had this year?
0: That I couldn't quite tell you. I think we are probably still below our sort of average rainfall, I think, only just, but it's just been when it's come and the timing of it has been perfect. But I would, at a guess, I would say somewhere between 350 and 400 mil we've had for the year so far. Yeah, I think all the sheep producers out there, you know, we're enjoying the good times at the moment, so that's sort of reward for effort for sticking with it over the last 2 or 3 years where it's been pretty tough. I mean, people soon forget probably 18 months, 2 years ago, how sort of dire the industry was at that time. It was sort of pretty hard and depressing for a lot of producers, but where we sit now, it's yeah really pleasing and good reward for sticking with it. But I think going forward, it looks like it should stay, you know, pretty positive for the next little while. So it's good to see the sheep producers yeah enjoying good times, and hopefully they continue for a little while longer yet.
2: Ben Heinrich from Wonderbar Lamb in the Clare Valley speaking with Isabella Kelly. Now, as I was speaking about earlier in the program, the draft report into the Sustainable Diversion Limit Adjustment Mechanism has been released. Now, this is the way that the states or this project is going to discuss the projects the states put up to return water to the environment without reducing water for productive use. And it seems 17 of these projects won't be done by the end of the year. So how does South Australia factor into this? Water and Environment Minister Emily Burke joins me now. Good afternoon.
3: Good afternoon. Thanks for having me.
2: Thank you for joining me. Now, how does South Australia factor in? Where are South Australia's projects up to?
3: Yeah, South Australia has always led by example when it comes to water. We all know we're the driest state in the driest continent. So water to us, when we say we love the Murray, we really do love the Murray. 90% of South Australians rely on Murray water when they're turning the tap on, washing their hair, watering their garden or watering for irrigation purposes on farm. And we had six Sidlam projects to deliver on, and we've delivered.
2: You've dropped out a little bit there. Sorry. Let's see if we can get you back there.
3: Can you hear me now?
2: Yes. Yes, just.
3: Sorry.
2: That's okay. No, no, don't kick off again. What were you saying regarding the Sidlam projects?
3: Yeah, so we have six Sidlam projects. All of ours have been delivered on, with the last final touches being done on our last project, and that will be completed by the end of the year.
2: So it sounds like South Australia is completely on track when it comes to the Sidlam projects that this state was putting up.
3: That's right. And I'm not sure if you heard what I was saying earlier, but South Australia has led the way because we, you know, water in South Australia is such a precious resource. We're at the end of the river system. We know how important the River Murray is. We are the driest state in the driest continent, and we, most of our state relies on the River Murray. It is our drinking water. It is what we rely on for our farming of communities along the river system. This is what we always, no matter the politics, make it very clear that a plan is a plan and it must be delivered on. And that's why we signed up to it, because we need the environment water to come across the border for the health of the entire river system. And that's why we have advocated so strongly over the decades to make sure that the Murray is about delivering a plan and delivering for the benefit of the Murray, is delivering for the benefit of everyone.
2: So do you think that this failure by the other states could trigger a new round of the water wars that we saw in about 2016, 2017?
3: Well, we're falling about 315 gigalitres short by these projects not being delivered on. And when we think about what does that mean, it's about half the size of Sydney Harbour. We're talking about a lot of water here. And people always think, oh, well, South Australia's at the end of the river system. And what does it mean for New South Wales? What does it mean for Victoria? Well, if we don't have a healthy end of river system, we don't have a healthy Murray. And everyone benefits when we have the whole system healthy. And that is why the plan was in place at the beginning. To say that we can't play politics anymore, we have to really be backing in a plan and stick to a plan. And here we are, 10 years later, still talking about not delivering on a plan that we all signed up to. We all signed up to it. We all knew what was expected. And South Australia has delivered on its commitment. It's now time for for the other states to also deliver on their commitment.
2: But if they don't, what consequences would there be?
3: Well, the water needs to come across the border. And originally, the Sydenham projects came about because other states didn't necessarily want to be talking about water buybacks. So Sydenham projects became a part of the conversation about how can we get water back into the system through other means. And that is how the 605 gigalitres came about. And now we're finding out that's falling short by about 265 gigalitres. So what was the compromise? Saying let's find some other projects we can deliver on. Yes, they've delivered on those projects. Unfortunately, other states have not.
2: You're speaking about the sort of basin plan proper. There is the additional 450 gigalitres of additional environmental water. Now, until the Albanese government came in, very little of that had been recovered, but through buybacks, there has been some additional water recovery now. So cumulatively, there's still quite a lot of water that has not been recovered. So do you see buybacks now being part of the picture going forward?
3: 450 gigalitres.
2: Oh, I'm so sorry, Minister Burke. The line is just deteriorating. We can't really hear you. We hung on as long as we could, but I am struggling to get through. I'll just try. It is coming in and out. So, yes, like I was saying, with the 450 gigalitres and the shortfall in the 600 odd gigalitres that needed to be recovered through the through the basin plan as part of the basin plan recovery target. Do you see there being the need for water buybacks?
3: And it really wasn't until under the Albanese government, Labor government, that started to be delivered on. And we're really grateful that by the end of this year, 450 will be delivered on. And that is a significant part of this plan. But we also need the entirety of the plan that we all signed up to be delivered on. And South Australia has well and truly done its part. We're now calling on the other states to also do theirs.
2: I do have a question here, which is an interesting one, around how will the data centres near Morgan and the water required for that fit into the Murray-Darling Basin plan? Do you have a plan for that?
3: Absolutely. So that's why pull together a strategy, and also the federal government is putting legislation by the end of the year to say that a data centre in South Australia needs to have its own reliable water sources, is play with power. It can't be drawing parallels.

0: from existing housing or industries. So in some ways, the artisans themselves are going to have to find innovative ways for them to be self-sustainable and come up with those solutions. So they will not, there will be stringent approval processes to go through, as the community would expect. But we're also the first place in the country to have announced an AI Royal Commission, because we know it's not just about the data centres, it's also what are we using them for and the AI story that goes with it. So in South Australia, we're having the entirety of the conversation at the one time.
1: So you can guarantee that there will be no water from the River Murray that should have been going to the environment or to productive use will be used for data centres?
0: I would, just like any other industry, data centres will be able to show that they are able to use a water resource in a sustainable way. And if they cannot prove that, the approval will not be able to progress. So the data centres will need to follow a set of rules for them, and we need to, we've done that in South Australia, we've been quite progressive and worked towards that. And same with...
1: Oh, thank you very much for calling in, Minister, to speak with us today. I do appreciate you speaking with us, but it does appear that we have lost the signal with you now. But I think we did get a clear answer there that that there would need to be approvals made, and that water from the River Murray, despite not an ironclad guarantee, that there were plans around that, at least to make sure that water wasn't going to data centres that should be going to the environment or to production. Use. So thank you very much to Minister Emily Burke, the Environment and Water Minister, for speaking with us today. And she was busy and we weren't able to get her at the start of the show, so it was very good that she was able to make some time for us this afternoon. That is about all we have time for in the program today. I did want to let you know that on the ABC Rural website, there's a lot of content there that you can peruse over the weekend. There's some feature pieces there, including a bit of a look at Blue Hills, the anniversary of 50 years since Blue Hills went off air, which it's remarkable how much Blue Hills is still spoken about in some parts of the country, given it has been off air for what I assume is most of the listeners' lives. I certainly was never wasn't alive when it was going to air, but the fondness with which the people who did listen to it still hold it is testament to what a great radio serial it was. So that's online. But if you are looking for some reading to do on the long weekend, feel free to go to abc.net.au/rural. You can also go back and listen to any of the country hours that you might have missed, as we podcast each day. And obviously going to the ABC Listen app, you can find a whole range of topics and things to listen to. There's a variety of programs dealing with environmental topics, and as well as not just the Country Hour. 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And you may or may not be aware that ABC Kids has now merged with ABC Listen as well. So if you're used to listening to ABC Kids on its own separate platform, it is now on the ABC Listen app as well. The Country Hour will be with you on Monday. We don't take the long weekend break that some of the other shows do, so please ensure that you keep listening to the Country Hour. Perhaps if you're out and about this long weekend, it's perhaps not as nice a weather as you may have hoped for at this time of year, a bit cooler at least, but it looks like it should be relatively fine across much of the state if you are getting around and having a bit of a look around. And I do hope myself to get up to the north of the state. I've seen the beautiful Sturt Desert peas in some pictures and things like that. So hopefully we can get up at some point to check out what the north of the state's doing, because it does sound like it's lovely. But it's been great to have your company on the Country Hour today. It is coming up to news time. It's almost 1 o'clock.
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3: Hey, ABC News with Rachel Merritt. Good afternoon. The government's changes to international student visas come into effect from today, barring most students from bringing their families with them to Australia. Applications from temporary visas have also been closed, so people on working holiday maker visas, training visas and the like won't be able to apply for a student visa while onshore in Australia. Assistant Citizenship Minister Julian Hill says the government doesn't apologise for its reforms.
4: Australia welcomes genuine students seeking a premium Australian education, but the government will not back down from seeking to manage the size and the shape of the onshore student market. Continued success in international education still requires a ruthless focus on integrity, on quality and a great student experience.
3: The South Australian government has passed legislation allowing it to be excluded from recent rule changes to national gas laws. It says that under the new rules, which came into effect yesterday, gas connections in new builds could cost South Australians an extra $2,500 in upfront costs. It joins other states who have also opted out. SA Energy Minister Tom Koutsantonis says the opt-out will give customers greater choice.
5: People like the idea of everybody to cook with gas and have an electric oven, have those choices, have that diversity in their home. I mean, why should we penalise or punish people for that?
3: Police in South Australia are launching a long weekend road safety operation. SAPOL says it's releasing a campaign to show how moderate speeding between 10 and 14 kilometres per hour still creates greater risk. Superintendent Shane Johnson says police resources are also being increased statewide until Monday to target dangerous driving.
6: We know that lives lost shatters families. It brings lifelong grief, and we want drivers to stop taking risks on our roads and to think about the true impact of what that brings.
3: Overseas now, lawyers for an American woman who is in a critical condition following a botched execution attempt says her sentence must be commuted. Sarah Hamir reports.
7: Krista Pike is receiving life-saving medical care after surviving two doses of pentobarbital, the lethal injection drug. The now 50-year-old was 18 when she and her then-boyfriend beat, tortured and killed 19-year-old Colleen Slemmer in 1995. Slemmer's mother, May Martinez, was among those who wanted the execution to take place and travelled to Tennessee to witness it. The case has sparked renewed scrutiny of capital punishment across the US and has led the governor of Tennessee to halt all executions for the rest of the year.
3: The UN Secretary General says he strongly condemns any act that puts civilian aviation at risk following an attempted hijacking on a plane bound for Israel. US President Donald Trump says Iran must be attacked very hard if it's found to have any involvement in the incident. There is no evidence to suggest Tehran is connected to the attack. Preliminary investigations suggest the Omani pilot who tried to down the plane that was travelling from Dubai to Tel Aviv had undergone radical indoctrination. UN spokesperson Stefan Dujarric says the incident is gravely concerning.
8: In a statement we issued last night, you saw that the Secretary General expressed his deep concern at the serious incident involving a Tel Aviv-bound Fly Dubai flight. He is relieved that a tragedy was averted.
3: Police in France have arrested nearly 2,000 people during a day of student protests and blockades of hundreds of schools across the country. More than 300 police officers and several school principals have been injured, while at least two schools have been set on fire. Students are protesting against overcrowded classrooms, teacher shortages and rundown facilities. South Australia's weather: Port Lincoln 19, Port Pirie 20, Renmark 22, Mount Gambier 17. Showers on the forecast for Adelaide today, a top of 18 degrees. It's currently 18. Tomorrow, a possible shower, 18 degrees. ABC News.
9: Hello. Hello and welcome to The World Today. I'm Stephanie Smale, coming to you from the lands of the Turrbal and Yuggera people in Brisbane. This

0: weeks out from a national election in Israel, some experts say Benjamin Netanyahu will be looking to capitalise on his response to the incident as he fights for his political survival. Bridget Fitzgerald prepared this report.
1: There were prayers and chants of victory as passengers who narrowly escaped an attempted hijacking safely touched down. For a second day, Israel's Prime Minister Benjamin Netanyahu has been meeting with survivors of the Fly Dubai flight. Among them is Yaniv Hayoun, the plumber who's been heralded as a hero for wrestling back control of the flight after one of the pilots allegedly stabbed his co-pilot and attempted to crash the plane. In his first meeting with the Israeli leader yesterday, Yaniv Hayoun's clothes were still splattered with blood. You've changed your clothes, the Prime Minister says. Did your wife wash them? No, she did what you asked, Mr. Hayoun says. She didn't wash them. It's part of the heroic heritage of Israel, Benjamin Netanyahu replies.
2: Netanyahu is an artist. He's an artist of public relations, and he knows how to fully leverage this hijacking attempt for his benefit.
1: Dr. Ran Porat is a lecturer and analyst from the Australian Centre for Jewish Civilization at Monash University.
2: Some of it was a bit staged because this guy who's Yaniv Hayoun, who's a most likely supporter of Netanyahu, he says in the video, I didn't have time to change my shirt and still has the blood of the pilot or, you know, this co-pilot on it. And it looks like a very orchestrated scene that would show the hero on one side and how Netanyahu, the prime minister, is embracing him and how they're on both same side. So maybe some of that star quality rubs off into Netanyahu as well.
1: The Fly Dubai incident comes amid sustained pressure about whether Benjamin Netanyahu had been warned prior to the October 7 Hamas attack almost 3 years ago. According to media reports in Israel and the United States, the Israeli Prime Minister was told of an imminent attack by the UAE and by Egypt. Dr. Ran Porat says no matter how Mr. Netanyahu responds to this latest alleged attack, October 7 still looms large for Israeli voters.
2: This is helping his campaign. This feeds into his narrative that he's Mr. Security. He's the one to manage when there's a crisis. But the majority of those who have yet to decide who to vote for do not accept that narrative after October 7th. Absolutely not.
1: The alleged attacker has reportedly been transferred to the UAE, where authorities have launched an investigation into the incident. Benjamin Netanyahu told Fox News that the pilot had been radicalized.
3: It looks like he had been radicalized. I think it's too early to say whether he had any connections with Iran or with anyone else. It's too early to say that, but I think we'll be able to say it definitively within a matter of days.
1: The UAE is yet to comment on a motive, and Israel's envoy to the UAE, Yossi Shelley, has told Reuters it's too early to draw conclusions. Dr. Martin Keir is a lecturer in international relations at the University of Sydney.
4: I think he's seeking to frame the narrative about the attacks. Once it's in the zeitgeist that this guy potentially was radicalised, then all the other evidence that comes out in the near future is almost, I won't say irrelevant, but once, if the public believes that there's a threat of radicalisation, of Islamic radicalisation, which is a prominent narrative in Israel, then that taps into all sorts of other fears.
1: Israel has identified the alleged attacker as an Omani national, though Omani authorities have not yet commented.
0: Bridget Fitzgerald reporting. A death row inmate in Tennessee is in a critical condition after a failed attempt to execute her with two lethal injections. Krista Pike was sentenced to death for murder and was due to become the first woman to be executed in the state in more than 200 years. It's the second failed death penalty execution in the state this year, as Kimberly Price reports.
5: It had garnered plenty of attention in the lead-up, and after a failed execution attempt, the story of Krista Pike is continuing to make headlines.
6: I will say I've witnessed, I believe, five executions in Tennessee. Nothing about today was normal.
5: Tori Gessner is a news anchor at WKRN and witnessed the attempted execution. 50-year-old Pike surviving despite receiving two doses

0: of lethal injection drugs.
1: At one point at 7:34, she said, "My arm feels like it's about to burst open." Then starts breathing, moaning, snoring. The curtains close at first at 7:46, and she was clearly still alive. The curtains open again 3 minutes later. She was snoring very loudly at that point, mouth open, snoring. And then the curtains close again at 8:05, and that's when they remained closed.
0: Pike was sentenced to death in 1995 when she was 18 for the murder of Colleen Slemmer, a 19-year-old fellow student. Ms. Slemmer's body was found with a pentagram, a star-shaped symbol often associated with Satanism, carved into her chest. The victim's mother, Mae Martinez, travelled to Tennessee to witness the execution and told US news outlets the failed attempt was a mess. It's the second failed execution in the state this year. Medical staff were unable to find a vein in Tony Carruthers' arm in May, with the execution called off. Dr. Joel Zivit, a professor of anesthesiology and surgery, explains how the lethal injection is designed to work.
2: And the idea is that the chemical, by the nature of the way the chemical is and by the quantity, will circulate in the bloodstream and cause death.
0: In Krista Pike's case, a second dose was administered, but both failed to kill her.
2: The reason why it failed is it seems likely that those veins fell apart. The pentobarbital, instead of circulating in the bloodstream, basically accumulated around the injection site and burned the arm as a consequence.
0: Tennessee Governor Bill Lee has suspended all executions in the state and ordered an investigation into the failed attempt.
3: We need to find out what happened. And until we find out, there'll be a stay on executions.
0: One of Pike's attorneys, Steve Farrell, says she'd raised concerns about the procedure in the lead-up.
4: Throughout her life, she's explained to us that she had trouble with blood draws. She has a blood disorder that contributes to that, and we knew this was coming.
0: Her legal team arguing her sentence should be converted to life in prison, with concerns also raised over the fact the original sentence didn't take into account her history of childhood sexual abuse and neglect. Randy Spivey is another of Pike's attorneys.
5: After having endured solitary confinement for more than 20 years and a full attempt to kill her by lethal injection, Krista has endured punishment greater than any other person in the history of the American death penalty.
0: Krista Pike would have been the first woman executed in Tennessee in more than 200 years. The United Nations Human Rights Office is calling for an end to the death penalty. Ravina Shamdasani is the spokesperson.
6: The death penalty has no place in any society, and Krista Pike's case lays bare the multiple reasons why capital punishment should be abolished.
0: According to a Pew Research Center survey in August, 66% of Americans support the death penalty for people convicted of murder.
7: Kimberly Price. The risks for children playing online games have been exposed again. A new report by Australia's online safety regulator has revealed gaming platforms aren't doing enough to pick up harmful and illegal material. The eSafety Commissioner, Julie Inman-Grant, says it's not good enough.
8: We expected by now that there would be better protections as the threat environment is getting more serious with violent extremist nihilism, which is cruelty and sadistic sextortion and then grooming and exploitation happening on these platforms, because predators are going to go where children's digital playgrounds are, and that is on these gaming platforms.
7: Susan McLean is a cyber safety expert and former police officer. She joined me a short time ago. Susan McLean, thanks for joining us. What are the safety risks with children who use these online gaming platforms?
9: With gaming platforms, there's two parts, or there's probably three parts to it. There's time, you know, are they gaming for 10 hours a day? That can be a problem, of course. Then we look at the content of the game and the interaction of the game. So I always say to parents that they should be downloading and playing the games first to check that the content and what the game is all about is suitable for the age and stage of their child. Now, if the content is suitable, then you have to look at what does the game do. And the main problem, or the problematic areas of gaming platforms, is the chat, the ability for users to interact with each other.
7: There have been huge efforts to stamp out these issues. Why are there still gaps in the way young players are protected from harm?
9: I think that still the platforms are reluctant to do more than the bare minimum. And I find it particularly frustrating. To me, I would see online safety as a selling point. You know, if you could convince users that your platform was safer, in inverted commas, than a competitor's platform, for example, would that not drive traffic your way? They don't seem to work with that concept front and center. And I think it's sad. You know, there's nothing wrong with games per se. Kids can learn and have amazing experiences. So, you know, it's not all doom and gloom. However, the doom and gloom and the negative stuff is hideous, and it is very, very damaging and dangerous, and that's what we need to address.
7: The eSafety Commissioner says her agency is prepared to take action if big gaming companies fail to comply with age assurance requirements. Is that enough of a deterrent for these companies?
9: Monetary penalties I don't see as a huge deterrence, because they have a lot of funds, and many of them will have a fund to pay fines, if you like. If monetary fines were linked to a percentage of profit or income generated in Australia, for example, I think that would have a more deterrent effect rather than pluck a number off a line and pick that. But I think that what the eSafety Commission is doing is making it very clear to these platforms that safety is a non-negotiable and they need to do better.
7: We've heard Roblox has made improvements, but other platforms like Valve are still behind. What else can be done to make these companies step up?
9: The main issue in all of this is the ability for gamers to communicate with each other, and it is about making sure that young people are limited with either no online chat facilities, or that they are only chatting to people that we can categorically say are of a similar age, not an adult masquerading as a child.
7: So is this report another wake-up call for parents then?
9: I think it is. If your child is on any app, game, site or platform, then it is your responsibility as a parent to have an account, to set up the parental controls and be there with them. You need to get your head around the reality. So we have to empower the parents and the carers as well. It should not solely be their responsibility, but all the parts of the digital puzzle have to come together to make sure that young people are as safe as they can possibly be.
7: Susan McLean, cyber safety expert and former police officer there. Lawyers and migration agents selling false hope to people who have little prospect of staying in Australia will be targeted under a federal government crackdown. The federal government says clients are being charged to pursue hopeless visa applications. Political reporter Claire Armstrong joined me earlier from our Parliament House studio. Claire, what is the government accusing some migration lawyers and agents of doing?
10: It's pretty nefarious, really. The government is talking about agents and the lawyers that work in the migration system essentially gaming it to help people try and stay in Australia for longer, even if the case they have is futile. So what that's looked like in some of the examples that the government have provided, there's a case where a lawyer actually put in an application for a visa, saying in it that they knew that it wouldn't be accepted, but they wanted it to be refused so that it could then go on to go through the appeals process. And as we know, that system is very blocked up at the moment. So while you're waiting out that appeal, you can end up being in the country for quite a long amount of time. There's been some accounts of advertisements done by lawyers online, essentially coaching people how to claim things like that they might be bisexual when they're not, just to support a protection visa claim. There's also a lot in the system that essentially, with the agents, for example, allows them to put in a request or support an application for a visa, even if they know that there's a low chance of that visa being granted, all they have to do is get in writing from their client that their client understands that it's a low chance of that visa succeeding. And the sum total of all of that behaviour is essentially there are a lot of cases that end up in the system that are never going to get a visa, but all the while you have this issue that the government is trying to address, which is to, you know, temporary people who aren't here to stay out of the country. That clogs up the system and makes it difficult for processing of legitimate claims. Assistant Minister for Migration Julian Hill has been talking about this morning, really outlining his concerns with the sector.
11: Ultimately, I do not have confidence in the policy regime or the system around which lawyers interact with the migration system. The department has been asked to consider policy options to address these issues, and of course we'll work with the Attorney General and through her the Standing Council of Attorneys General in considering the appropriate options.
7: And Claire, how big a problem are these unsuccessful visa claims for the migration system, and has the government flagged what they can do about it?
10: Yeah, so there's an average of about 1,500 onshore protection claims lodged each month. And as of June, there are about 37,000 rejected claims before the Administrative Review Tribunal. The statistic the government really wants to point to is that about 90% of protection applications are refused at the primary stage and a similar amount then refused on appeal. So there is a huge volume here of applications to remain in Australia that are failing the tests for protection. What the government wants to do is, across a number of issues, on the agents' side of things, they're going to change the code of conduct that governs agents so that they are no longer able to support applications for visas that they reasonably know would not succeed. And Julian Hill has also asked the Home Affairs Department to look into what can be done to bring lawyers who work in the migration system under a similar kind of governance. At the moment, they are governed by state and territory laws, and there's a view that that has not been sufficient oversight to manage some of this unnecessary application caseload that is falling on the government and slowing down the migration system.
7: Claire Armstrong in Canberra. The coastal New South Wales town of Coffs Harbour is bracing for big change as it becomes the last city between Brisbane and Melbourne to be bypassed. The Pacific Highway's loop around the city will open at the end of the year, making passing the Big Banana a thing of the past. So how is the region learning from other areas of the country before the big switch? Claire Simmons went to find out.
12: In the hills around Coffs Harbour is where it all began.
13: From road-weary holidaymakers to British royalty, Coffs Harbour's Big Banana has entertained countless motorists for generations.
14: For the past 10-plus years, we've attracted over 1 million visitors a year to the Big Banana itself. It's always been up over that 1 million number because we are right on the highway, a very iconic attraction.
13: That's Michael Lockman. He's the CEO of the Big Banana Fun Park. Businesses like his rely on tourists for their survival, but soon they'll need to travel a bit further to see the iconic site as the city's bypass opens. The bypass will loop around Coffs Harbour, avoiding 12 sets of traffic lights and congestion for those travelling between Sydney and Brisbane and beyond. Michael Lockman's been investing in park upgrades and boosting its online presence in preparation.
14: It's all just going to be about targeting tourists and drawing them to the park. Our goal is not to just target people that are coming to Coffs Harbour, but our goal is to make people come to Coffs Harbour. You know, we want to grow the tourist economy here.
13: He's not alone. The whole region is preparing for big changes as traffic patterns shift. The local council city planning director is Ian Fitzgibbon.
15: Some of the modelling predicts about 20% reduction in traffic. So we're in out there at the moment supporting with businesses with that transition, getting in some consultants to assist them with their online presence and ways that they might be able to grow into new markets and raise their branding and promotion.
13: The council wants the region's businesses to pivot from being a road trip stop-off to a destination.
15: We've done a bit of research on a number of cities across Australia, small ones from Scone, Taree, Kempsey, but also ones like, say, Geelong, which have really reinvented themselves off the back of the Ring Road. Over the last, you know, 10 to 12 years, they've really looked at ways to invest in their city centre, in their foreshore, to attract business and even bigger government organisations to come back into Geelong.
13: Roger Grant was the Executive Director of Tourism for Greater Geelong and the Bellarine when Geelong was bypassed 12 years ago. He says the Victorian city's approach still holds up.
16: We often said, you know, we'd rather half the visitors to spend twice the amount of money. And that was very much the thinking at the time and proved to be the case. You don't really want people stuck in a location where they don't want to be.
13: New South Wales Tourism Association CEO Natalie Godwood says it's a case of short-term pain for long-term gain.
17: The trade-off is the visitor that stops because they were driving past and maybe they stop compared to the visitor, and there's less visitors that come and stay, but they spend more. They're more invested. They're more sustainable. So volume isn't always the answer. It's about the depth of the experience and the value proposition that visitor is going to experience.
13: While it wouldn't give an exact date, Transport for New South Wales says the bypass will open in December.
7: Claire Simmons and Samuel O'Brien with that report. Newcastle has been painted red and blue ahead of its first NRL men's grand final appearance in 25 years. The town will be riding every tackle and every try, and if the Knights are successful, the party could last for days. Meanwhile, the Sydney Roosters are looking to claim both the men's and women's titles on Sunday. Angus Randall reports.
18: 37 years, I've been a diehard Knights supporter. Pretty much born into the role, you know, from day dot.
19: In his Newcastle tattoo parlour, Dave Ross has been swamped with requests for Knights tats.
18: It's truly a dream come true. Like, not only Knights make the GF, but I get to spend the week tattooing Knights designs on all these diehard Knights fans, and it's just the most incredible week of my life.
19: This Sunday's grand final has been a long time coming. The Newcastle Knights men's team last won the premiership in 2001. Between then and now, there's been five wooden spoons and a lot of heartbreak. Chris James is the Knights' director of football. He says this season the club has made an extra effort to connect with locals, and it's paying dividends.
20: In those real pressure moments of elite sport, you need to understand who you're representing and what it means to your region and your people. And so it's that higher purpose that, you know, means that you will push your body to the absolute limits.
19: Newcastle would be the first NRL club to go from wooden spooners to premiers in the space of 12 months. Former Newcastle Knights star Lachlan Fitzgibbon says the rapid success is due to a mix of fresh perspectives and young players coming into their own.
21: Sprinkle in some new staff members, another pre-season under the belt for a lot of these young boys, and yeah, it's a recipe for having a really good year.
19: In Sydney, the Roosters know what it takes to win grand finals. They've taken home the Proven Summons Trophy three times since 2013. NRL legend Cooper Cronk, who finished his career with the Roosters, is backing Sydney to break Newcastle hearts.
22: They are built differently, like individually. They are athletic, they're powerful, defensively really rock solid. But on the other side, you've just got this emotion, connection, momentum and confidence from the Newcastle Knights. You know, they are hardworking, they never give up, and they're playing for a community that supports them.
19: The Roosters are also playing in the women's grand final on Sunday in a rematch of last year's contest against the Broncos. Sydney will be hoping to turn the outcome around after a last-minute try saw them walk away as runners-up in 2025. ABC Sport host Pakia Frimpong says this season the Broncos have had to do it the hard way.
23: Their coach before the final started when the finals start, it's a whole new ball game, and they've certainly showed it.
19: Sydney have not lost a game all year, but Pakia Frimpong says they might fall at the final hurdle.
23: The Broncos are in such incredible form, I think they're going to do it again.
19: Kickoff for the NRLW Grand Final is at 4 p.m. in Sydney on Sunday, with the men to follow at 7:30.
7: Angus Randall, and that's all from the World Today team for this week. The program's supervising producer is Tanya Dendrinos, and technical production by David Sargent and Kem White. We'll be back at the same time on Monday. I'm Stephanie Smale. Have a great weekend.
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1: Hello, everyone listening in the regions. Jason Chong here. Welcome to all of our listeners across South Australia and Broken Hill. I'm filling in for Joe. Been doing it for the last 2 weeks. Hopefully you've noticed. She'll be back on Tuesday. Monday is the public holiday. I hope you noticed that as well. I think Sputnik will be with you on Monday. Right. Now, we have been talking about a whole bunch of things today. In particular, what have you lined up for? If you've ever lined up for something, I would love to hear from you. 0467 922 891. We've got people lining up

for footy tickets, the Christmas pageant, movies, people lighting, spoiling the movie for people outside the next movie going in. Anna lined up for Beatles tickets in 1964 and then couldn't go because I had to work. My mother used my ticket, although she had no idea who they were. That is a tragedy, Anna. Oh my God, I didn't expect that to, wow. Why did you have to work, Anna? Surely you could have got some time off or just quit your job. What an opportunity. And I hear that those tickets were something like 20 cents or something. They were super cheap. Anna, if you have any more information, I'd love to hear from you. 0467 922891. Right, let's get on a song. When we come back, we are going to have a chat to Stuart A. Blair about British comic books. I'm going to be joined by Trent Cottrelli from Lego Masters, who is stuck around as well. This is Foo Fighters, Learn to Fly. It's 29 minutes to 10.

0: That is the Foo Fighters. Learn to Fly. It's 25 minutes to 2 on Afternoons with Jason Chong. I'm filling in for Joe Laverty this week. She'll be back on Tuesday if you want to catch up with all the things that she's been up to. I think she's went to Darwin, where there's a Luxor festival on at the moment. So maybe there'll be Luxor stories. Before we get to our next guest, Stuart A. Blair, to talk about the best of British comic books, I've been asking you about things that you're lining up for. And as a side quest, I have been told that I will be the one in our family lining up for the Christmas pageant for the first time. And I believe we have on the line someone who's a bit of a legend of coordinating the Christmas pageant strategy, Matt from Golden Grove. Hello.
1: G'day, g'day.
0: Right. You come very highly recommended. What do I need to know? This is my first time securing the family spot.
1: Well, the big tip is you only get sort of 5 to 10 years of Christmas pageant, so you want to make it good.
0: Yeah, true.
1: Yeah, okay. The kids are venturing up. Although, having said that, we've made it so good, the kids, I think, are going to want to go forever.
0: Right. And as soon as they get to the point where you don't have to have them on your shoulders and they can actually see for themselves, they don't want to go anymore.
1: That's where you've got to be on the blue line. You've got to be on the blue line for that.
0: Okay, so you've got to... Hang on. What's the blue line? Is that where you've
1: so
0: got
1: the
0: to...
1: The blue honour line. So that's the very front row that goes around. So it goes throughout the city and you can see where you can come up to. And you want to get the little kids on the front line.
0: Okay, so it is one of those things where the kids go to the front, they get pushed to the front and the parents sit back a little bit?
1: To a degree, and a generation ago, that was probably true, and all of the kids would go through. But nowadays, if you let one kid through, so does grandma wants to come through, and mum wants to come through, and all of a sudden, you're sitting at the back. So perhaps not as Christmas spirited as it could be, but...
0: Okay, so where do you set up? Do you set up on the blue line and you mark out a spot, or do you kind of take a couple of steps back and...
1: We do indeed, yeah. So you've got to get there bright and early is a big one. I recommend go down the week before.
0: That seems too early, I'll be honest with you.
1: That is a little bit early. At about 10 o'clock, just to look what the sun's doing.
0: Okay.
1: You've got to factor that in. So you want a place that's in the shade. You want toilets nearby, you want a cafe nearby.
0: Of course.
1: You've got your amenities, so you've got to get the right spot. We have our little rule of 4 o'clock on the floor.
0: And at 4 o'clock, are there lots of other people there?
1: Well, having said that, last year was beautiful weather. It was fantastic. It was sunny and nice. It was busy already. We got the last tree along North Terrace where we go.
0: Okay. Now, what can you bring? I'm imagining if you bring one of those big wheelbarrow, beach trailer kind of things, people won't be happy with that, or is everyone bringing them?
1: Yeah, no, so that's all right. Yeah, so most people bring something like that. The good thing about it, so me and a few of the dads, we get there early, we get a nice car park, we drop off the chairs, the seats, a little bag full of food and snacks, some warm clothes, that type of stuff, and then the girls can come in on public transport later. With the kids.
0: Okay. Very good. All right. So about 4 a.m., I'm not going to ask you where your favourite spot is because I don't want you to give up your...
1: towards the end is a bit later.
0: Okay.
1: If you go towards the start, you've got to get there even earlier. The benefit of the start is you can get out of there quicker because the pageant's over faster, but it's fierce at the start. That's more like 1 a.m.
0: All right. Okay, well, that is put the fear of God into me. Thank you very much, Matt.
1: It's all worthwhile.
0: Yeah, I know. Mm. I know, but I'm not... You sound like a morning person. I don't think I'm a morning person. Good. I will definitely write all these down, and every time my wife tries
1: love
0: to
1: it. You'll enjoy
0: pull
1: it.
0: Rank on me, I'll be like, look at all these things I did for the family. Thanks, Matt. Lovely to get some advice from you.
1: No worries. Have a great day.
0: You too. Have a good weekend. 0467 922 891 if you have any more pageant strategy tips for me. Let's get into comic books now, though. Right, before we were all glued to our screens, we had to get our entertainment from a page. Comic books were in every house, and in Australia, a lot of those comic books were British. What were the ones you had in your house? I'd love to hear. 0467 922 891. We've had some people saying Viz was one of the ones they had. Ooh, we're getting some knowing nods from Stuart. Stuart A. Blair has curated an exhibition looking at generations of British comics, which you can see at the Adelaide Comic and Toy Fair this Monday public holiday. Hello, Stuart.
2: Hello, Jason. Hello, listener.
0: Ah, and we're also, hello, Trent. Trent is stuck around because...
3: Still here.
0: I'm imagining comic books and the Adelaide Toy Fair is right up your alley.
3: Well, it is, and we're just reminiscing with Stuart. He was the first...

0: guest on Toy Power Podcast 10 years ago, and we actually broadcast from the Adelaide Comic and Toy Fair.
1: Oh, it was from there?
0: It was from there. It was at a high school in the city.
1: Yeah. Oh.
0: Back then, not at St. Clair Rec Centre. So I guess it's becoming now a long-standing Adelaide tradition.
1: Now, people line up for comic books and collectibles and stuff all the time. Stuart, have you ever lined up for?
2: Once I was in Europe and I was studying at the time, and this was during the period when the new Tintin film had came out. And so I was there amongst the masses, waiting to get into a Belgian cinema to watch the new film. And it was crazy because the character's the cultural icon in Belgium.
1: Yeah.
2: And this was the first time that the character had been reinvented up on the big screen. And so it was a nightmare.
1: And it was a Spielberg thing. And I believe last time you came in, your exhibition last year was about Belgian comics. And we spoke about Tintin. Yeah. Trent, have you ever lined up for anything?
0: Well, I must. In Adelaide, I have a rule. I don't line up.
1: Okay.
0: But I have attended San Diego Comic-Con,
1: which
0: I think they get somewhere in the order of about 100,000 people per day through that event.
1: That's a grand final worth of people.
0: It is.
1: Every day.
0: And I wasn't planning, and I think it was actually a similar time to when Tintin was out at the cinemas. But I didn't go to the big events. You know, you could go see the Hall H, Avengers, and Robert Downey Jr. and the crew. But I was very much into going to see the toy creators and sculptors. And even for those sort of events, you had to line up. So just to secure a spot in the relevant hall. So that is something, you know, make the trip all the way over to the US for a Comic-Con. Well, you got to line up, right? Yeah. You can't use the Adelaide mantra of no lines.
1: And you get to meet other people who are as passionate about it as you as well. So that's always good. Let's talk about British comics. I feel like every house I went to, when your parents are talking and you were just trying to amuse yourself, there'd always be a Beano or a British comic book. Where did they all come from? Were they news agents or I feel like show bags might have had them?
2: You're going back now to... the 1920s, the days of Rupert Bear. From that period onwards, comics started to really, you know, take a stranglehold on print literature, introducing images with speech bubbles. But Scotland has a grand tradition of comics like the Beano, the Bruins, Urwali, and I brought some of them in to speak about today. You could regard it as a cultural artefact, and this is specifically during the period of the mass migration, the 10-pound pom. I wasn't a 10-pound pom, but I was a 20-pound pom. We flew here at the same period. So coming here at that time, for me, the papers that we would receive as young children from relatives in the old country were of great importance to us because they were crushing the cultural barrier. Because at this time, as a young child here in Australia, at that time it was still under the umbrella of the White Australia policy. Mm. So we were called WOGs, even though the term was for a greater demographic. Mm. But we were still, teased because we weren't from here. We spoke differently at that time. But the comic book broke down that barrier because all of a sudden the Australian kids had something they didn't, and they wanted it and they wanted to know what it was. And as soon as they latched onto it, we were their friends.
1: Mm.
2: And such is the beauty of the comic book is that it can talk about a social and political message across a readership of any demographic.
1: Yeah. Mm. And So did you get kind of care packages from family back home and they would slip a comic book in there for you as well?
2: Oh, yeah. We got rolls of...
1: rolls?
2: Coming from Scotland, we get rolls of the Sunday Post, which is the equivalent here of the Sunday Mail.
1: Okay. Yeah, yeah.
2: So within that paper, you would have this big mass amount of different comic characters like the aforementioned.
1: Mm.
2: But what we did was we all pulled together as a community. So all the kids were getting papers from all their different regions that they were from. We would cut them out and put them into scrapbooks. And then we would send them out in the community.
1: Wow.
2: And you would get them back. This was the beauty of it. And when you got them back, you would, by that time, have the next lot of sea mail because it was all coming by sea.
1: Yeah.
2: And this was bad for me because I was a supporter of a soccer team in Scotland. You would get one lot of papers about the season being opened. The next lot would come and it's over.
1: Yeah.
2: You know? But in between that, you had the comics to sort of you know, pass the time. And so these scrapbooks were then becoming encyclopedias of comic book literature.
1: Yeah.
2: When you got them back from, I can remember I wouldn't see my scrapbook for about a month. It would just go out and travel amongst the families. And you'd get it back in the same condition you sent it because it was respected.
1: Yeah.
2: And I guess now it's even more so because these are timeless pieces that, you know, that have to be kept and they have to be researched and logged as memories of the past.
1: Mm. Mm. Do you still have your original scrapbooks or are they long gone?
2: I've got some, but
1: wow.
2: when I graduated high school, I went into the military and I didn't come back to Adelaide for quite some time. And unbeknownst to me, my parents had dumped a lot of them. Mm. And so when I come back, you know, I wasn't too happy. I said, where are they all? You know, and
1: I reckon that's a familiar story for everyone who's moved out of home. The parents are like, finally.
2: Exactly.
1: And they ask you two or three times, clean your room out. We want to put a gym in there. And then they do it themselves.
2: Mm.
1: Trent, you're nodding as well. You've had collectibles go to the bin.
0: Oh, not just myself. I got off relatively unscathed, but the community, the amount of stories you hear. I've got a mate over in WA, and he was the son of doctors. So he had every toy you could imagine.
1: Oh, yeah.
0: And every, you know, only the things you could dream of as a child. And one particular item, most people probably remember Castle Grayskull, which was He-Man's fortress, right? There was an equivalent for Thundercats.
1: Snake Mountain.
0: There was Snake Mountain, of course, but there was the Cat's Lair, which was Thundercats, which is an extremely rare item by today's standards. His mum put it on the sidewalk, on the curb. To be picked up, that thing goes for, you know, $5,000 now.
1: Oh, no. Snake Man had the little glove pucket.
0: Fright Zone.
1: Oh, Fright Zone. Well,
0: had the puppet. Snake Mountain had the microphone.
1: That's right. So you could yell into the back of it.
0: Yeah.
1: Okay, so British comics, they really had their own kind of vibe. They felt British, didn't they? Like, they were talking about... it was often like kind of like lower class, poking fun at the upper class. There's a mention of the Queen on every page. You can really tell a British comic as soon as you open it up, can't you?
2: Well, I'm holding up to the listeners a copy of the Beano and the Bruins, which is a Scottish family. And as you were talking about, these, I guess, would be classed as looking at life real because they were families. They were people that were, you would see them in your street. There was a Dennis the Menace. There was also always that kid in the street that was causing all mayhem. There was a family that was always wacky, like the Adams family in your street. And they're put in here, I guess, as heroes of the neighbourhood.
1: Mm.
2: And that's what these books celebrate. And when you look across the decades, moral, cultural and social standpoints may have changed, but the books themselves haven't. The language may differ. But they carry that same theme as being a comic for the everyday reader, you know, to reflect and look at themselves as part of the comic. They can see themselves in the story.
1: Yeah. And while American comics are about fantasy, whether it be about, you know, Disney characters or Marvel superheroes, or even like Archie is about the cool kids, the aspirational kind of kids you are. British comics are a lot more kind of grounded in reality, aren't they?
2: Yes. Mm. And when you look at comics post-war, like Dan Dare, the great, it's a science fiction adventure which promotes a utopian society after the devastation of the Second World War. You can look forward with a bright future ahead because Dan Dare is there with the latest technology. And it could almost be looked at as a precursor to Star Trek with regards to what becomes from science fiction to science fact.
1: So they did have a bit of science fiction and fantasy?
2: Yes, okay. Yes. Even come further forward to shows like, you know, Judge Dredd, Doctor Who.
1: Mm. Oh, of course.
2: Famous British comics. There's a lot of science fiction comics.
1: Yeah. I've been asking what your British comic book memories are on 0467922891. Tony, the Pink Dancer, says, afternoon, Jason. Back in my younger days, my late brother and I used to get the Dandy, the Beano, and the Dan Dare at the Elizabeth South News Agency. Only trouble is they had to come by ship, so they were a couple of months old. Never kept one of them. I could have been sitting on a fortune. Are the these types of comics, are they, do they, are they valuable?
2: Yes.
1: Okay.
2: Commemorative issues, especially, it's no different to any comic in any other region. And for the person who's looking for investment, always look for the commemorative issues. But yeah, annuals, like I've got a selection here. These annuals can become collectible.
1: Yeah.
2: But also, if you're looking to start a collection of comic books, I always mention to people during my presentations, collect what you enjoy, and then maybe look for the investment, you know, later. Grab something you enjoy first.
1: Absolutely. Mm. Yeah. A couple of people are asking about Commando Comics, one of the best of the British comics, this person says. Another person, he collected them for years as a kid, even subscribed a few years ago while living in the UK.
2: Commando is still running too.
1: You're right, nearly up to issue 6,000, says Andres from McGill. Right, was Commando about the war or?
2: Yeah, various periods of the war, from I guess across all arenas of war. Mm.
1: Right. Mick in Northaven says, afternoon, Jason. When I was young, growing up, these comics were banned in our house because my dad said the publisher, DC Thompson, was an anti-union firm and their publications regarded as right-wing rags. That didn't prevent me appreciating Viz when it came along, though.
2: Mm.
1: So they were political as well?
2: Oh, yes. And this is the beauty. And being a Tintin historian, if I can refer back to the Tintin comic here as well, the comic book became a medium for relaying a lot of material that would ordinarily be censored if it was put out through maybe political pamphlets or traditional print literature. But the comic book, through the image, could relay a message, social and political, and get away with a lot. And even when you look at the TV show, like Star Trek, where in one episode they had a character half black, half white, the other character half white, half black, and they went at loggerheads saying, well, my colour's right on the right side.
1: Mm.
2: And this was all about, at that time, the ongoing revolution in America about black and white supremacy. So the comic book had the same ethos.
1: Mm. Mm. What are some of the comic books that people are going to see at your exhibition and in your presentation?
2: Or we can start with things like Roy of the Rovers. So for fans of the World Game, we've got Roy Race, the David Beckham of the 50s.
1: Yeah, look at that haircut. like He-Man's haircut.
2: He was a player with the fictitious Melchester Rovers who would always get that last-minute goal.
1: Mm.
2: But we've got... for girls, and this is a great book, Bunty. Everybody would know about Bunty.
1: I don't know Bunty. Who's Bunty?
2: Bunty's all about female empowerment and well-being. And Bunty was brought out in the late 1950s at a time when comics were primarily boys' own adventures. I mean, there were some girls that read comic books at that time, but this came out specifically for girls. So all the stories in the book are all with a strong female lead and female cast. But it also gave girls... a chance to express themselves through fashion. And there's even pages in here where you can pull out the page and cut out the doll and dress with the latest fashions of the period. And so they were learning about etiquette and social graces as well. And as Bunty got older, editions matched with the age group, and out come other titles like Mandy and Misty, things like that. So we'll have that there as well. The Bruins, Andy Capp.
1: Yes.
2: We've got him there and the Beano, of course.
1: I'm familiar with Andy, but Andy's work hasn't aged well, has it? Even the tile's not great, but also there's a fair bit of domestic violence involved in Andy's life.
2: Oh, Andy Capp, if you bring in the H,
1: yes,
2: you have Handy Capp.
1: Yes.
2: And this was his little dig at not going out to work, because he was a layabout. He was a drinker, smoker, and he was always at loggerheads with his wife. And so to take that A out and have that accent come in saying Andy Cup. And you just had to look at TV shows of the period like Love Thy Neighbour and Alf Garnett. And these were real life Andy Cups. And so
1: Honeymooners.
2: Yeah.
1: We've come a long way, which is good. Bart has sent through a photo of his collectibles. I might have to show you later, Trent. He says, only part of it. David says, best British comic I grew up with was 2000 AD. Great sci-fi comic, lots of ideas and wonderful art and imagination. I didn't realize that was British.
2: Yes.
1: Okay. Right.

0: So Judge Dredd, is that British or is that American? That's British as well. Oh, okay.
1: Yeah.
0: I always assumed that was American. Maybe because the movie came out and it was. And John and your Atlas is not sure if it was British, but Spy versus Spy in Mad Comics, was that British? It certainly feels British, doesn't it?
1: Yeah, but I'm pretty sure it was an American.
0: Yeah.
1: It was a Mad Magazine insertion, I think.
0: Yeah. Yeah, and in the sometimes in the margins, which I always enjoyed.
2: Well, I was reminiscing to my. I was a big Tintin fan growing up. Still got all my childhood Tintin comics, right. But I had one. I had to Google to check where it originated. Bob and Bobette, but it was Belgium.
0: Okay,
2: Bob and Bobette, very much in the Hergé style of art.
1: Yeah,
2: very nice. But I've got the complete collection of Bob and Bobette as well in trade paperback, but. I swapped the first edition for a friend for one of the Tintin comics, so I'm missing volume one of that.
0: I have a Ninja Turtles collection, and I'm missing volume one of like four. And I tried to look at it. I just don't think it exists anymore. They might have. I don't exactly know how comics work, but I'd love to complete the collection.
2: We have to compare notes,
0: yeah.
2: Jason. I'll see what I've got.
0: Kevin Eastman's coming to town in November.
2: He is. Well, he's not coming to Adelaide. Is he?
0: Or is he
2: coming?
0: Is.
2: Oh, he's coming to Adelaide.
0: He is coming.
2: Oh,
0: I've got a call in for him. Chris is in Mitcham. Chris, you've got a connection to Roy of the Rovers?
3: Yes, I have. Jason, my uncle used to do the drawings for Roy of the Rovers.
0: And who was? What was your uncle's name?
3: Doug Maxted.
0: Okay. Lovely. And do you have any of his work?
3: No, well, I do. Well, none of his comics. I've got a few caricatures that he's done of myself and my family and my dad and that we hang in the living room and in the hallway and things.
0: But, wonderful.
3: He started out as a cartoonist here in Adelaide. Doing Dick Weston comics and whatever. And he started Dick Weston Comics, then he moved to London, lived in Bournemouth, and was drawing Roy of the Rovers for years. And then he moved back here in about the late 70s. And I remember going to his place down at Morfitt Vale, and he would he would be doing the drawings down there at Morfitt Vale and sending them back to London. Yeah, but he was out here, he said, on a holiday. He didn't tell them that he was actually going to move back here. So he kept sending the comics back there until he retired.
0: Amazing. And what was his name again, Chris?
3: Doug Maxted, M-A-X-T-E-D.
0: Doug Maxted. All right. Well, thank you so much for that. What a great connection.
1: This is actually one thing I was going to ask listeners too. If they're coming to the exhibition, if they have any of these strips and comics from their era to feel free to bring them down and keep the discussion going.
0: Yeah, if you would like to keep the discussion going, it's almost news time now, but the best of British comics, it sounds like a fringe show, but it's the comic books, at the Adelaide Comic and Toy Fair on Monday at St Clair Recreation Centre in Woodville. Are you giving a talk as well?
1: I'll talk through the day because I've got my own book that I'm signing
0: at
1: the fair, so people can intermingle between the exhibition and come and have a chat.
0: Lovely. Well, Stuart A. Blair is the person you can chat to down at the Adelaide Comic and Toy Fair. Thank you so much for coming in.
1: Pleasure.
0: Another great chat about comics. Trent, thanks so much for sticking around.
2: So good. Lovely to hear all that lovely comic chat with Stuart. Fantastic.
0: Yeah. We're going to be back in the next hour, the song quiz. We're going to be talking about the Insect of the Year, which I'm not sure if you know, but voting opened on that as well. And there's a lovely story coming out of the Adelaide Thunderbirds, the first mother-daughter pick in their history.
4: Whether you're running late, just on time,
5: ABC News with Rachel Merritt. Good afternoon. New details have been revealed about an application to prevent construction of a street circuit for international motorbike racing in Adelaide's parklands. The paperwork was filed with the court on the 18th of September, but details have only just been released. The federal court's been asked to prevent any works for the MotoGP circuit and to force it to go through a federal environmental assessment. The SA government has already lodged an application for approval by the Federal Environment Authority. Yesterday, the federal court threw out a similar application to prevent the redevelopment of the North Adelaide Golf Course in the parklands. The SA government has passed legislation allowing it to be excluded from recent rule changes to national gas laws. It says that under the new rules, which came into effect yesterday, gas connections in new builds could cost South Australians an extra $2,500 in upfront costs. It joins other states which have also opted out. The state's Energy Minister, Tom Koutsantonis, says the opt-out will give customers greater choice.
6: People like the idea of everybody to cook with gas, have an electric oven, have those choices, have that diversity in their home. I mean, why should we penalise or punish people for that?
5: Students and community members have spent hours demanding transparency and accountability from leaders at a forum sponsored by Cornell University student government. A former Cornell University student has alleged she was drugged and gang raped at a fraternity in 2024. The governor of New York has appointed New York Attorney General Letitia James as the special prosecutor to oversee the investigation into the alleged gang rape. Student Assembly President Eshan Chowdhury said students need answers.
7: We as a campus community stand with victims of sexual violence. We don't tolerate it here on campus, and I think I can speak for every single one of us when I can say we're absolutely ashamed of the events that happened on our campus.
5: The co-pilot suspected of the attempted hijacking of an Israel-bound flight, Dubai flight, has been transferred from Saudi Arabia to the United Arab Emirates. The UAE says it will lead the investigation given the origin of the plane and its staff is in Dubai. The suspect or a motive are yet to be identified, but Israeli Prime Minister Benjamin Netanyahu has alleged he was radicalised and suicidal. US President Donald Trump has suggested Iranian involvement but didn't provide evidence for that claim. Witnesses to a botched execution attempt in the US state of Tennessee have described how the incident unfolded. Krista Pike was sentenced to death for the 1995 murder of Colleen Slemmer and was due to be executed but survived two doses of lethal injection. It's the second failed death penalty execution in Tennessee this year. Tori Gessner is news anchor at WKRN and witnessed the attempted execution.
8: At one point at 7:34, she said, "My arm feels like it's about to burst open." Then starts breathing, moaning, snoring. The curtains close at first at 7:46, and she was clearly still alive. The curtains open again 3 minutes later. She was snoring very loudly at that point.
5: SA Police are launching a campaign over the long weekend to crack down on speeding. The What Will Speeding Cost You campaign depicts a child's doll at a roadside memorial to show the consequences of a crash. Superintendent Shane Johnson says the memorial is supposed to prompt reflection.
9: We want people to think about that behind that memorial, behind that cross on the side of the road, there's a story. And there's a story behind it, a story of someone who didn't make it home that should have.
5: South Australia's weather. Isolated showers about the agricultural areas contracting to the southeast during the evening and isolated morning showers about the pastoral districts. Port Lincoln 19, Port Pirie 20, Renmark 22, Mount Gambier 17. Showers on the forecast for Adelaide today, a top of 18, it's currently 16. Tomorrow a possible shower 18. ABC News.
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0: Lovely to have your company on this Friday afternoon. It's so close, isn't it? The long weekend. It's further away than it usually is for me on an afternoon.

0: Brenton in Eagle Farm says, I have a very large collection of Battle comics that later became Battle Action. Gave them all away as I got older, but now I wish I still had them all. Yeah, it's a common story, isn't it, Brenton? George says, back in the 1960s, my sister had June and School Friends comic books, which I think has come through a few other times as well. Anne, I think, also mentioned Judy comics. The lead character was Mademoiselle X, who was in the French Resistance in World War II. Thanks for your program. Thank you, George. Always lovely to hear from you on the text line. I remember reading Rupert comics, like Rupert Bear, and not realizing how much about the war they were. There was always talk about the war in children's comics in Britain. We've also been talking about things you've lined up for all day, which has been great. Sue has sent through a wonderful memory. She says, back in the 1970s, as a teenager, my girlfriends and I not only lined up, we slept overnight in the city to get Skyhooks tickets at Allen's Music in Gawler Place. We were 15, and there were many others doing the same thing at that time. No security back then. We got great tickets, so totally worth it. Thank you, Sue. That is excellent to hear. You did better than I did in 97 lining up for Crows tickets for the grand final. And I've been asking for advice about the Christmas pageant time. It's my job to line up this year for the family. John and your Adler have been good on the text line all week, all 2 weeks. In fact, John, thank you, mate. Says, don't line up, just go to South Terrace before the start of the pageant and walk amongst the floats and characters. Then go home and watch it on TV. I think, it does sound like it ticks a lot of the boxes, but I think you missed something in that. And maybe not you, who's maybe seen the Christmas pageant before, but I don't know if my daughter would forgive me if she found out later on that that's not what the Christmas pageant was, walking amongst the floats. If you've got any more advice for me, keep them coming through. 0467 922 891. Before, what's happening this hour? Oh, we're about to get into the Australian Insect of the Year Awards the ABC are running. You're going to meet some of the contenders. It's going to be a lot of clicking and flapping in the microphone. Hopefully you're not going to meet the actual contenders, but we'll get someone to describe who are the finalists for the ABC Australian Insect of the Year. And there is a Nepal dynasty in the making right here in South Australia. You're going to meet the mother-daughter duo who are writing history at the Adelaide Thunderbirds. Before we get to either of those things, we need to find out, for the final time this week, what is the song quiz clue? Now, usually on a Friday, I get to sweeten the pot by telling you that you're going to be the song quiz champion until Monday. But potentially, I don't know if it may be till Tuesday this week because of the public holiday. It depends. Depends if the person filling in on Monday feels like it or not. So there could be a bonus day that you can walk around on cloud nine if you're the song quiz champion for this week. Let's have a listen to the song quiz for the final time this week. Could be a variety of things. Maybe you know exactly what it is. If you do, you got to tell me. 0467 922 891. Let's have another listen. Okay. I mean, I've got maybe an artist in mind, but I don't know the exact song. One more time. Let's see if we can nail it down. All right. What is that song? If you know, glory awaits you. 0467 922 891. We'll check in with how the song quiz is going soon. But now, the top 100 books voting on ABC National closed yesterday, but your national broadcaster is always ranking something. How about insects? The voting is open for the ABC Australian Insect of the Year. Let's meet some of the finalists with Radio Butterfly, Gav McGrath from ABC Victoria Regional, where he presents Breakfast. Hello, Gav.
1: G'day, Jason. Oh, I think I know what the song is, but I'm not allowed to answer it. That's driving me nuts.
0: No, we can't give ABC employees the glory.
1: No.
0: That's not our job. Our job is to administer the glory to the lovely public. But, you know.
1: And to these insects.
0: Right?
1: That's exactly right. And they are an extraordinary half dozen this year. Well, I'm going to say that five of them are beautiful and one of them isn't, but maybe that's part of the reason I'm kind of got a soft spot for it.
0: Okay. Well, before we meet them, tell me about the competition. How long has it been running?
1: So this is year three, and it really started off as a project when I was speaking

0: to a botanist, and we were talking about the fact that bees in particular, but insects more generally, underrated. They deserve more love, particularly native bees and insects. And so we thought, isn't it a shame that there isn't an insect of the year? And this conversation I had with this botanist, I said, well, why don't we do it? Why don't we make it a thing? Because there's plenty of knowledge, interest, and support for endangered animals, mammals, for example, like koalas, that type of thing, birds, parrots. But there are also insects that need to be conserved and are endangered. And I guess by focusing on six quite charismatic bugs, if I can use that term, we start to think about insects more generally and the important stuff they do. And if it's not for insects that pollinate, we don't get garden plants, we don't get fruit. And if it's not for certain other insects, well, the mosquitoes would just take over. So this is a combination of creatures that do great work pollinating in your garden and those that basically clean up the mess. So they all have a worthy role to play in an ecosystem.
1: Yeah, it's a great reason to learn about insects too. I don't think adults generally take the time to learn about insects. Kids seem to know about butterflies and worms and all that kind of stuff, but we don't really continue that knowledge and there's so much to learn. So who are the previous winners if this is the third iteration?
0: Well, curiously, I mentioned, of course, bees before, and this particular friend of mine who with myself came up with the idea, a native bee won at first, and that was the blue banded bee, which is obviously a very charismatic thing.
1: I love them so much.
0: And then last year, we had a suggestion by Dr. Ken Walker, who's kind of the godfather of entomology in Australia. His nomination was a thing called a graphic flutterer dragonfly. It looks like an amazing orange and black helicopter. It's an extraordinary thing. But I think what got it across the line is that dragonflies eat mosquitoes out of the air, and their babies, which are called mud eyes that are in the water, eat baby mosquitoes. So it's just basically a triple threat. It looks great, and it does amazing work both as an adult and as a juvenile. So they were the winners last year. What's cool about this year's finalists is there's no bee, there's no dragonfly, so something completely different is going to be the 2026 champion, depending on who you vote for.
1: Yeah, well, let's meet the field. Give us a little bit of a pitch of each of the six finalists.
0: Okay, I'm going to start with the two beetles. There's a pair of beetles here.
1: Okay.
0: There's a gold Christmas beetle. A lot of us are familiar with Christmas beetles generally. This is one of the species that is currently the subject, and basically all of Christmas beetles, of conservation and studies, because where have all the Christmas beetles gone? That's, I guess, a key message here. And I remember as a kid growing up in South Australia myself, I was lived in Jamestown is where I grew up when I was like very small, and Christmas beetles were like everywhere. And that was kind of what you would expect at a certain time of the year. Well, mainly about around Christmas. That's been less of a thing. So this has been nominated by Invertebrates Australia, who have an actual program going where they want people to actually get in touch with them with information about Christmas beetles. But the gold Christmas beetle, this is going to sound strange, but I'm going to go with it. It's so spectacular, it looks fake.
1: It's unreal.
0: It is unreal. It is a vivid gold colour. It's extraordinary. And this is one of the Queensland varieties. I take the view, though, if the gold Christmas beetle wins, all Christmas beetles win.
1: Okay.
0: So, you know, if you love a Christmas beetle, this is the one to go for.
1: Definitely worth looking it up online. The photo that they're using for the Insect of the Year, it looks like it's been polished specifically for that shot. It looks like a rich lady's brooch.
0: That's right. Speaking of brooches, by the way, that's a perfect segue because the tortoise-shelled ladybird...
1: You're welcome.
0: ...looks like a button, right? It's as cute as a button. It looks terrific. It's, it's exactly what it says on the tin. It's a ladybird that has a black and orange tortoiseshell pattern on the back. And what's great about this was nominated by Peter Rowland, who is co-author and photographer with A Field Naturalist Guide to the Insects of Australia. And I think that Peter selected it because he thought it's irresistible. But it's also terrific in the fact that these ladybirds are carnivorous and they eat aphids.

0: they actually, while they look great in your garden, they're also protecting your garden.
1: Very good. That's good. What does a Christmas beetle do? Nothing.
0: Well, it just sort of, yeah, probably not. Anyway, I don't know.
1: That's the lesson here. If you're pretty, you don't need to work as hard.
0: Well, there's two pretty butterflies, okay. And they're both very different. As butterflies, they do serve a vital role in your garden. They're pollinators. Mm-hmm. The orchard swallowtail, which was nominated by A.B. Bishop from Gardening Australia magazine, she's the horticulture writer, I'm sure that you've seen these. They're white with black patterns and little blue and red marks at the bottom. So this is an iconic butterfly that you will see in your garden. The males, curiously, don't look like that. They are black. They look like a completely different species, but they are the same variety. And I guess if you love one, you love both. You're going to vote for both. But the little grubs of the caterpillars, they do nibble at your leaves, but what we're saying is that is a very small price to pay for the pollination, but also how beautiful these things are. But the other one that's interesting is this Mallee Bronze Azure butterfly, and it has an incredible story. It probably doesn't look quite as spectacular when it's just sitting there, because when its wings are closed up, it's kind of a tan and brown color with just a bright blue dot on it. Mm. But when its wings open up, it is like this vivid, almost iridescent blue. And not only does it kind of look like an extraordinary thing, it has an extraordinary lifestyle in that it lays eggs. The caterpillars basically hatch and then go underground near an ant's nest, and the ants look after them. In fact, they're taking advantage of the ants, but let's be perfectly honest. And the ants effectively raise them, and they kind of feed on the ant eggs and everything, and they take off, and the life cycle continues. So there's two very, very different but very, very extraordinary butterflies that are amongst the finalists. And then there are two flies, okay?
1: Okay.
0: One of them you wouldn't necessarily know as a fly, because the Otway glowworm, which is... I mean, it's certainly in the Otways, but not just the Otways, but that's what it's called, the Otway glowworm. If you've walked into a cave with these things, it's like looking up at the universe. They're not worms. They're actually the larva or the grubs of a fly, and they're on the roof of the cave. And what they do is they create these little chandeliers of silk, and because of the light, it attracts things like, let's just say, a mosquito goes up to check out the light. That's what mosquitoes like to do. It gets trapped and it becomes food. So these things are doing a great job of getting rid of small pest insects. And when they hatch, they become a fly and the cycle begins again. I want to, though, focus on the last guy.
1: This is the one that you said was not very visual to look at.
0: So this was nominated by the CSIRO, okay. Dr. Keith Bayliss. It's called the stork-eyed signal fly. It looks kind of like a blowfly, except it has these two stalks that come out of its head, and its eyes are at the end, okay? So it looks weird, but it also behaves in a very weird way. The male, that is, it's got these big kind of heads with the eyes on the sides, and it butts heads with other flies of the same variety to attract the attention of mates. And that's an amazing behavior. I mean, look, if you think about gazelles or goats doing this thing, you sort of think, well, they're mammals, they're quite smart, and that's part of their ritual behavior. But this is insects doing this type of thing. Mm. I would like people to vote for this thing, one, because it's, well, I think it's the battler. It's kind of the dark horse of the six of them. But two, its behavior is extraordinary. So there are six finalists. There's two beetles, two butterflies, the glowworm, the Otway glowworm, which looks spectacular in a cave. But then there's this other one that's kind of this dark horse that is just so weird and wacky. I kind of feel like it deserves love as well.
1: It feels like it's embraced the manosphere, like toxic masculinity. It's trying to bro out to attract a mate. I don't know if I like it, to be honest with you.
0: Right. Well, look, I mean, give it a chance. It's okay. Kind of cute in an ugly but interesting kind of way. So,
1: well, I can relate to that for sure.
0: The other thing is it's the only one of the scientific names that I get right every single time. It's Achaius australis, right? So I've tried to practice all of these scientific names, which are all in Latin for all of these species, and they're very hard. They're very important, though, because There are a lot of things that look similar, so they have common names that are kind of similar. There are a lot of stalk-eyed insects, but there's only one, Achaius australis, as a species. So that's why these scientific names are actually important. But they are very hard to pronounce, and so that's the one I've been practicing.
1: Well, if you want to have a look for, like, at photos of all of these, you can go to the ABC website. I did mention before that the gold Christmas beetle was too pretty to be useful. Maggie has corrected me. She says the golden beetle in its larval, in its larval stage, helps with soil aeration and nutrient recycling.
0: Look, they also have a very important role a bit further up. This is perhaps not necessarily what a Christmas beetle would like, but they are a very, very important source of food for a whole bunch of other endangered Australian native animals. So while that's not necessarily good news for the Christmas beetle, when these things make a huge appearance, it's certainly a great time of the year for a lot of native birds and a lot of native marsupials. So that is another thing that we don't necessarily think of a role in nature as being, well, just to be fed. It's certainly not the most glamorous role, but all of these insects, I guess, are important for not just what they do themselves, but for what they provide to for other critters, including ourselves, because you can't get a bunch of grapes unless the crop is pollinated. So there is that as well.
1: The blue-banded bee, I know we have them in South Australia. I don't know if it's uniquely South Australia or if it's elsewhere as well, but are there any of the finalists that you can find in South Australia?
0: I'm pretty sure that there is a form of Christmas beetle that is there. Certainly the Mallee bronze azure butterfly, which is found, of course, in the Mallee region of Victoria, would also be in parts of eastern South Australia as well. Ladybirds are everywhere. So I know that someone who was brought up and born in South Australia, there is a desire to be parochial.
1: Yes.
0: You kind of can be. I should point out that these days, while I'm a Richmond supporter, I started off as a Glenelg supporter.
1: Right.
0: So I kind of get it. But I think that with a bit of research, you could probably find a reason to vote for any of these things as a South Australian.
1: Mm.
0: I think.
1: My producer said we have a far less shiny Christmas beetle in South Australia. Yes, we do.
0: I bet it's beautiful.
1: So how do you want people to vote? Do you want people to vote for its contribution to the ecosystem, for the quirkiness, or just for, like, is it a beauty pageant? How do people generally vote?
0: All of those.
1: Okay.
0: And I guess that one of the things that's important about this is that the story, and each of them has a story with regard to what they do for nature, but I can say, for example, that the Christmas beetle and Christmas beetles more generally are subject of a program that happens through iNaturalist, which is a website which they like people to contribute photos as citizen scientists to find out more. So it's part of a program to find out where they are. It's a similar story with the Mallee bronze azure butterfly. It's part of a very important conservation project with Zoos Victoria. So there is that aspect of it. And I guess the other one that springs to mind from a conservation point of view is the Otway glowworm. Because of the nature of their life cycle, if those places where they form as colonies of glowworms are disturbed, it becomes a problem for this entire species because there are relatively few of those locations. So that could all be part of it. But if someone said, you know what, the tortoise-shelled ladybird is the cutest button thing I've ever seen, or I've seen some spectacular orchard swallowtail butterflies in my backyard, I'm going to vote for that. Who's to say that's the wrong reason to do it?
1: There are no rules. But if you do want to find out the terms and conditions, head to the ABC website. The winning insect, of course, gets $100,000 cold hard cash and a new Nissan Pulsar, right?
0: We're working on that.
1: Okay.
0: maybe it would be a beetle rather than a pulsar. Perhaps. But look, it's really straightforward. If you'd like to find out more, the photos that are of these insects which have been contributed to us look spectacular. Mm. If you were to go to, look, if you'd typed in ABC Australian Insect of the Year, you'll find it. You'll be able to vote. You'll be able to see the photos. You can go to www.abc.net.au/insect of the year. There's a whole bunch of different ways to do it, but please vote because it's not just about rewarding one of these six. It's also about spreading the love for insects, which, as I said before, they just do so much important heavy lifting in the environment that we don't take notice of, and maybe it'd be great if we did take notice.
1: Absolutely. Yeah, it's always good to get a little bit of science. Now, because this is the third iteration, are these insects, I guess, 13 to 18 in the list of top 100? Like, in 4 or 5 years' time, is it just going to be, oh, here's a worm, here's a beetle we haven't done yet?
0: I believe there is something in the order of 200,000 different species of insect in Australia. It might be a lot more than that. We're never going to run out of spectacular and wonderful things. We do have a kind of a rule as that if something's won, it's won. And so it probably won't win again. But there's nothing to say that, for example, the bogong moth, which is absolutely iconic, it was finished second a couple of years ago in the voting. I'm sure it'll make an appearance because it's so important to our ecosystem in southeastern Australia that it hasn't won yet. And maybe it'll be a finalist again because it's worthwhile. But there are so many of these insects. Man, this is one thing that sort of blew my mind when I was talking to some of our entomologists about this. Most Australian insects, there's so little known about them that they haven't actually been named yet.
1: Yeah. It's frightening how much we don't know, isn't it?
0: Correct.
1: About our own backyard. Gav McGrath is the, I'm going to say, Grand Chancellor of the Australian Insect of the Year Awards. If you would like to vote, head to the ABC website. You can just search for Insect of the Year and you'll be able to see pictures and look at some fun facts and cast your vote there. Gav, thanks so much for letting us know who the finalists are this year.
0: Jason, it's a pleasure. Let's talk in about a month and a bit about the insect, the worthy winner, whoever that may be.
1: Absolutely. Angela McAthur says, I could listen to Gav all day. Well, we can give you Gav's personal number. we'll text it to you. Thanks, Gav. Have a great one, mate.
0: Thank you. See ya.
1: Gav McGrath, there. Grand Chancellor, it turns out, of the ABC Australian Insect of the Year. Who are you going to vote for? Head to the ABC website and cast your vote. I don't know if you can cast multiple votes, but if you want to stack it for a local hero, you're more than welcome. We are going to be talking to some local heroes very soon. The first mother-daughter signings of the Adelaide Thunderbirds. I'm very excited to have a chat with them. Let's get into the song quiz now, though. Lots of votes coming through, and this is probably the most varied guesses of the week, which is excellent. It's always fun when we can find out what else it isn't. Let's have a listen, first of all, to the song quiz clue of the day. There you go. That is what it is. A lot of similar kind of time periods and artists coming through. Let's have a look. First of all, do we have Cam on the line? I don't think we have Cam on the line yet. Cam has suggested it is Hot Chocolate's You Sexy Thing. Let's have a listen. Is that? I don't know if that's... Well, I reckon something got misnamed. Oh. All right. Well, this is definitely a remix of some description. There we go. That's the bit we're remembering. Someone's pulled a fast one. All right. At least it wasn't the T-shirt version from the 2000s. Cam, it is not You Sexy Thing by Hot Chocolate, and neither was the song we played, I don't reckon. Let's have another listen to the song we are trying to decipher. Okay. Close. After about 20 seconds of weirdness. On the text line, Lisa in the southeast, I've seen a lot of things come through various Olivia Newton-John songs. Lisa wants to know if it's Xanadu.

It's not, but I reckon they've used the same keyboard or the same preset or whatever it is. Lisa, that is our first B minus of the day. It is not Xanadu, but it's not a bad guess. Fiona in Glenalta wants to know if it's Blondie's Heart of Glass. Oh. I thought you were going to be closer.

This is the same remix by the same guy that did that hot dog one. This bit. Fiona, obviously it is not Heart of Glass by Blondie, but I thought you were going to be pretty close. I thought it might have been a Blondie song, and if I had to have a guess right at the start, that's probably what I would have guessed. Let's have another listen to what we are trying to hear. Fiona, even though it didn't start anywhere close to that, I'm going to give you a B+. I reckon that was pretty close. Leanne in Blakeview suggests, is it Cliff Richard's Devil Woman? It is not, Leanne. That's a C-. I'm sorry. I love to encourage people to do their best, but I believe that your best is still to come, Leanne. Okay, it is none of those songs. Let's have another listen. What is that song? If you know, it's plenty of time for you to become Song Quiz Champion of a long weekend. 0467 922 891 is the number you need to text if you know this song. We'll get through some more guesses soon. Emily and Unley. Oh, no, hang on. Yes, hang on. Deb in Warrilow has texted through. Sorry, I've got a few text messages up here. She says, you can only vote once for the Insect of the Year. If you try and vote more than once, which it sounds like Deb's already tried to do. Very good work, Deb. She says, it comes up with, thank you, we've already counted your vote. So it's somehow, maybe you're logged in. As maybe you've got an ABC account. Maybe log out and try again. That didn't come from me. I don't know who said that. There must be a bug in the system. Okay. Or you've just got to really do some research and figure out who you vote for. Spend more time on this than when you vote in elections. Because this one's important. All right. Looking forward to more of your song quiz guesses coming through. When we come back, we are going to be having a chat to the mother and the daughter of the first mother-daughter selection for the Adelaide Thunderbirds. We've got an original, an OG Thunderbird, and someone who's about to make their debut. Let's get on a bit of madness on a Friday afternoon, though. This is Our House. You're with Jason Chong, filling in for Joe Laverty this week.

That is madness. Our house, it was madness in here. Just walking back to the microphone after having a chat with the producers, and producer Emma said, 5 seconds, mate. And that was probably about 3 seconds after it was 5 seconds. Anyway, 23 minutes to three. Jason Chong doing an admirable job filling in for Joe Lavery this week and last week as well. Joe will be back on Tuesday to keep you company in the afternoons. It's been lots of fun. Thank you for all of your wonderful texts about everything over the last 2 weeks. We're about to be joined by two Thunderbirds who are mother and daughter. One, an OG Thunderbird. The other, just been signed, and they become the first mother-daughter duo in Thunderbirds history. One of them has a very important event tonight and is in the makeup chair still. So while they do finishing touches on Jazz, let's have a look at some more of your song quiz guesses. So many have come through, which is great because it means it's a real head scratcher today. Let's have another listen to the song that we are trying to decipher today. There we go. A lot of the early guesses were very female 80s driven, I want to say. There was a lot of Blondie. Anyway, let's have a look at what some of the ones that have come through. Andrew in Parkside thinks that it might be Hot in the City by Billy Idol. Stranger. Not that bit. Stranger. It'll kick in. I believe in you, Andrew. That bit. It is not, Andrew. The song quiz is always the beginning. Otherwise, imagine what Emma would do if she could just take any bit of the song and give it to you. One, here's 0.4 of a second of the bridge of some song. We'd be here for days, Andrew. It is not. Sorry, mate. It is not Billy Idol's Hot in the City. But we're going a bit rockier with these next couple of guesses. Cameron in Freeling says, the song you just played was The Walk of Life by Dire Straits. Let's find out.

Nah, I can't give you that one either. Cameron, it is not. Let's have another listen to the snippet. Yeah, that's just a C. I'm not going to give you a plus or minus. That's just a C. Okay. C for Cameron today. Menander and Parkside, I'm going to give you a C as well. I believe so much in you both that you can do better. George in Adelaide. I love George is always very very poetic on the text line, but he's also very I love his conviction, which is great. He says, the mystery music grab is incontrovertibly from Renee Geyer's Say I Love You from 1981. Let's have a listen.

0: How's your confidence now, George? It is not Renee Gaier's Say I Love You from 1981. A lot of people thought it was, though, but I feel like maybe we've misremembered it or something because it didn't sound anything like it. Thank you, George. Thank you, as always, for your excellent text messages that have come through. So it's not any of them. What song is it? Let's have another listen. If you know what that song is, let me know. 0467 922 891. You could be this long weekend's reigning song quiz champion. And all the glory goes to you. Right. Anne in Seacombe Heights has just texted through. Hi, Jason. I wanted to say thank you for the great segment yesterday with Kim Perling. I wasn't aware of him, but really impressed with what I heard. I have a ticket for Sunday's performance. Thanks again. Thank you, Anne. That is lovely. Yeah, Kim is someone we should be really proud of in this state. He is a piano wunderkind, and has had such an amazing career. And he's been back here for 7 or 8 years now, I think, after, he's made Adelaide his home again. And we're so lucky to have him. And as you heard yesterday, he is excellent. So he has a performance on Sunday, I think, at a church, and that name of which escapes me. But Anne will let you know. She'll be there. And it's his final performance for the year with the Kim Perling Trio. So many people said such lovely things about his playing yesterday. Morialta Uniting Church it is. We might have to have him back at some point in the future. All right, it is 18 minutes to 3. We're going to be chatting about a lovely story that's come out of the Thunderbirds with a mother and maybe a daughter soon.
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0: George has sent me an urgent and important message. He says, I am officially withdrawing my previous entry after we've told him it's wrong. And then he's put in another one. Very good. All right, George, we'll see how you go with this next one. All the best. Right. 17 minutes to 3. There is a lovely story that's come out from the Adelaide Thunderbirds about a mother-daughter signing. We are very lucky to be joined today by South Australian sporting royalty, Sarah Sutter, and her daughter, Jazz, who is following in her mum's footsteps, but has a very important event for tonight and can't join us just yet because she's currently in a makeup chair. But we're joined by Sarah Sutter from the Adelaide Thunderbirds. Hello, Sarah.
3: Hello, Jason. I apologise about Jazz. I'm not quite sure. It's a very long makeup time she's having there. They must be doing lots of work.
0: Well, I think she's just joining us now. But is this something that she's got from you or from the father?
3: Well, definitely not from the father because he's bald, but yes, no, she has
0: I meant the lateness.
3: The lateness. I thought you said about the makeup. Well, too funny.
0: Let's find out. Hi, Jazz. How are you?
4: I'm good, thank you. How are you?
0: Good.
4: Thanks for having me.
0: Are you feeling $1 million?
4: Yeah, sorry about that. Went a bit over time.
0: That's okay. Congratulations. So why don't you let us know kind of what's just happened?
4: So a couple months ago, I got a call from the Thunderbirds head coach, and I'm lucky enough to have been offered a contract for 2027 as an Adelaide Thunderbird.
0: Excellent work. So, Sarah, tell us what this means for you, first of all.
3: Oh, look, for me, it's, you know, totally proud to see your daughter wear the pink dress. You see, you know, for the last 18 years, I've seen Jazz develop as a netballer, and to actually see one of her dream come true is, you know, I'm so proud and, so excited for her next journey.
0: Were you in the inaugural Thunderbirds, or was it the yes. next year? Yeah, it was. Right. And yes, then you yes, won so champions championships in years 2 and 3, right?
3: Yes. Yeah, yeah, in 97-98, we were national champions, yeah, and I'm Adelaide Thunderbirds hashtag number 2.
0: Very nice. So obviously lots of, I guess, playing around in the backyard and lots of advice after the games as you were rising the ranks, Jazz. What advice has your mum given you over the years?
4: I think the piece of advice which sticks with me and will forever stick with me is actually just to enjoy the game. I think if you don't have love for the game, then you're not going to perform at the best of your ability. So she's taught me how to balance my life with, it used to be with schoolwork and friends and family, but also netball. But yeah, I think the biggest piece of advice is just to have a bit of fun when you're playing.
0: Sarah, is that what you wanted to impart on her, or were you like, no, elbows up, don't sharpen your nails?
3: No, look, definitely. You see, you know, these young athletes now, you know, how much training and how much sacrifice they make on and off the court, and you've really got to have the balance now. And you know, that's one thing is, you know, it's just not about being, you know, a professional athlete. It's actually about life after netball as well, and to have fun. If you're having fun, then you know you're going to play well.
0: Are you also now getting an appreciation of what it takes to be the parent of a successful athlete, that you've got to go to extra trainings and you've got to, your life kind of takes a back seat while they chase dreams?
3: Yeah, look, definitely. It's hard, you know, being a parent of an athlete, and especially being an ex-athlete as well, because it's Jazzy's journey now. It's Jazzy's time to shine. So, you know, for me, it's just that letting go and letting her go and do what she loves best, and to be Jazz McKay, you know, in her own right.
0: Mm. It always, whenever I see kind of like parent-sibling selections in the AFL or AFLW, I always kind of assume that they're going to be the same player, but they're often very different from what their parents play, like in terms of style and position. Jazz, are you a carbon copy of your mum, or are you a very different player?
4: Well, I actually met with my coach yesterday, and she said I'm a lot more coordinated than my mum. So that's nice. But I think I would have to be quite similar, because she's the one that taught me how to catch and throw and defend properly. So,
0: are you playing a similar position, or are you not?
4: Similar. So I am a goal defence centre. So I'm probably, these days, I'm probably a bit short for the circle. So I'm slowly trying centre and kind of trying how to see how that's going to go. But yeah, so instead of goalkeeper, I'm more goal defence centre. So still have a lot of mum's tips and tricks.
0: Mm. Sarah, is this the first time you found out you were uncoordinated?
3: Yeah, no, I've always known that I'm very uncoordinated, and I will put my hand up now that Jazzy is far more coordinated than I am. So, yeah, I'll take that one, Jazz.
0: Jazz, when you got the call up, where were you?
4: I was at home, and Mum was just around the corner.
0: Oh, so you were right. Sarah, did you have an idea that this was coming at all?
3: No, to be honest, you know, it was open slather for all SSM players. So you weren't quite sure what was happening. There was, you know, phone calls happening left, right and centre. And, you know, I didn't quite know where she was going. And but when I heard her talking to Tanya, I thought, yes, she's going to be a Thunderbird.
0: Nice. I hear your mum and Jazz's grandma was also pretty good athlete back in the day. Is she your influence then?
3: Yeah, look, I've been very blessed. I've had two great parents who are athletes. Dad played for North Adelaide as fullback. I think he played over 150 games. And Mum was the top-ranked state tennis player. She's in the Hall of Fame for Tennis South Australia and a professional netball coach and also a state netball player as well. So there was no way that I wasn't going to be able to catch or hit a ball, really.
0: Right. Both my parents were accountants, and this is me rebelling, I think, on the radio. What do you guys like to do together away from netball, or is it always netball all the time?
3: Oh, Jazz, you're going to always answer that. For me, it's walking on the beach and fishing together. We have a special place, a shack over at Black Point. And I think, you know, my fame, my, you know, special time with Jazzy is out crabbing and out fishing and just hanging out on the veranda.
0: Jazz, same kind of things, or are there other things that you like to do with your mum?
4: Yeah, I second that. I think also, I guess this isn't really a thing, but before I go to bed, she sometimes comes and pops in. We have some great chats and some big laughs just before I go to sleep, and she tends to tickle my back.

0: help me go to sleep.
1: Oh,
0: But
1: there you go. What a lovely story. I can't wait to see what you do, Jazz. Are you kind of in the middle of training now?
0: In off season at the moment, so the contract period started yesterday, so just started getting back in the gym, and then November will be where it really ramps up and we get really stuck into it.
1: All right, so no more burgers, I guess, as of yesterday.
0: Yeah,
1: All right,
0: exactly.
1: well, take the good with the bad, don't you? Guys, lovely to have a chat with you. I'm very happy for both of you, and I can't wait to see what you do, Jazz.
0: Thank you. Thank you so much for having us.
1: No worries, thanks. That is Jazz McKay, Thunderbird's recent signing, and Sarah Sutter as well. Thank you so much for joining us. Oh, she's just popped off. One of the inaugural Thunderbirds and dual champion as well. What a great story. Congratulations to everyone involved. Let's get another winner on the line with our song quiz. So, the song quiz song that we are looking for sounds a lot like this. We've had lots of different guesses, lots of variety. We were really close before. And a few of you were. Joe and Wakery is the closest of everyone, though. Hi, Joe.
2: G'day, Jason. How are you, mate?
1: Very good, mate. You are today's song quiz champion. Other people suggested this artist, but you got the song right. What is the song today?
2: Magic, Olivia Newton-John.
1: Beautiful. What a favourite of yours?
2: Oh, it was when it was around, Chongy, but not now. I mean, it's a bit, well, it's like me, it's a bit ancient.
1: Well, let's spend a bit more time with it before we put it out to pasture. Introduce your song for us, mate.
2: This is Magic by Olivia Newton-John, our very only Olivia Newton-John, Australian superstar.
1: Thank you, Joe. Have a lovely weekend, mate.
2: Thanks, Jason. See you, mate.
1: See ya.

0: That is the winning song for the song quiz today. Congratulations to everyone who sent their winning answers through. Michael and Claire, Fiona and Glenunga, Frosty, Joan Wakery. Oh, Joe said, do I get a prize for the song quiz? Right, getting the song quiz. Joe, you get to walk around a bit hoity-toity. That's your prize. You get to... If anyone says, oh, what have you done recently? You can let them know and give them a big mouthful about how much of a champion you are. That is...
1: No one will know. No one will tell the difference.
0: Mm.
1: Joe walks around like that anyway.
0: Oh, does he? All right, well, you can really have a carrot up your pants if you...
1: wow.
0: And big shout out to Kate at Allgate, who wanted to give us a call, but can't go on the radio because her son is practicing trumpet. And I feel like she might have done us all a favour.
1: I think so. Gee, we've dodged a bullet there, haven't we?
2: I just want to say I've never heard the term carrot up your pants ever
0: well,
2: before.
0: Well, I may have switched tack right at the end there. Hey, we've got a minute to tell people what we're doing for the Friday Chill Out next. Narelle, what do you want to talk about?
1: I would like to talk about your best theatre experiences, because we've been talking a bit about Death of a Salesman that's on at the moment,
0: yeah,
1: etc. But there has been some fabulous things on at the Festival Theatre over time. It doesn't have to be one that you saw in Adelaide; could be anywhere.
0: All right, Deb.
2: Favourite roads, because I love driving.
0: This is great.
2: I am a driver, and everyone's got their favourite roads. There are roads that I will never drive on if I can avoid it. And I'll take certain roads that are my favourites. So what's your favourite road?
0: Very good. And I'm going to talk about play dates. I've invited my daughter's first, friends, families to have a play date. And that no one's gotten back to me yet. And I don't know what to do. So hopefully you guys can give us some advice.
1: Navigating play dates.
0: Yeah. 0467, all the big topics. 922891 is the phone number. And 1-300-222-891. Thanks so much for the last couple of weeks. I've really enjoyed it.
3: ABC News with Rachel Merritt. Good afternoon. Details of a challenge to stop a motorbike street circuit being built in Adelaide's parklands has been released by the federal court. Sophie Landau reports.
4: The application was lodged a fortnight ago, but the court's only just released the details. The applicant, Joshua Hogan, wants the court to prevent any works being done within the heritage-listed parklands for a MotoGP street circuit. It also seeks to force the project to go through federal environmental approvals. It's similar to a case to try to stop the North Adelaide Golf Course redevelopment for international tournaments in the parklands. The federal court ruled yesterday that project can go ahead. The government's already sent the MotoGP proposal to federal authorities for environmental approval.
3: A South Australian public servant says parkland support remains strong after the federal court ruled against a bid to scrap the North Adelaide Golf Course redevelopment. Rachel Forbes has the story.
5: Public servant Edwin Kemper-Trill and Arabunna woman Jeanette Miller brought action against the state government earlier this year, arguing plans to remove trees from Adelaide's parklands breached federal conservation laws. The judge denied their challenge and they now have 28 days to appeal the 200-page decision. Premier Peter Malinauskas says the government...

0: government could undertake a standard cost recovery process.
1: There is a duty on behalf of decision makers here to protect the taxpayers' interests.
0: But Mr Kemper Trill says the applicants couldn't afford that. Work restarted on the redevelopment today.
2: The federal opposition leader has criticised the government's framing of a ban on card surcharges as a cost of living measure. New regulations, which came into effect yesterday, prevent businesses from passing on the cost of card transactions to customers as a surcharge. Angus Taylor says small businesses won't be able to take on the additional cost.
3: They can't absorb this. They're passing it on to customers. This Prime Minister pretending that somehow there's going to be a discount on his behalf. Well, actually, what's going to happen is everyone will pay more.
2: Federal Greens leader David Shoebridge has promised to give grassroots members a say in leadership contests after the next federal election. Senator Shoebridge was this week elected to lead the Greens after a vote of the 11 members of the parliamentary party. Unsuccessful challenger Maureen Faruqi criticised the outcome and demanded party members be given a vote in future. On social media, Senator Shoebridge said the Greens will make the change in time for the next leadership ballot, which is due after the 2028 election. The UN Secretary General says he strongly condemns any act that puts civilian aviation at risk after an attempted hijacking on a plane bound for Israel. US President Donald Trump says Iran will be attacked very hard if it's found to have any involvement in the incident. There is no evidence to suggest Tehran is connected to the attack. Preliminary investigations suggest the Omani pilot who tried to down the plane was travelling from Dubai to Tel Aviv and had undergone radical indoctrination. UN spokesperson Shane Dujarric says the incident is gravely concerning.
4: In a statement we issued last night, you saw that the Secretary General expressed his deep concern at the serious incident involving a Tel Aviv-bound Fly Dubai flight. He is relieved that a tragedy was averted.
2: Police in South Australia are launching a long weekend road safety operation. SAPOL says it's releasing a campaign to show how moderate speeding between 10 and 14 kilometres an hour above the limit still creates great risk. Superintendent Shane Johnson says police resources are also being increased statewide until Monday.
5: We know that lives lost shatters families. It brings lifelong grief, and we want drivers to stop taking risks on our roads and to think about the true impact of what that brings.
2: South Australia's weather: Port Lincoln 19, Port Pirie 20, Renmark 22, Mount Gambier 17. Showers on the forecast for Adelaide today, a top of 18, it's currently 16. Tomorrow, a possible shower 18. ABC News.
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8: 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Hello, Deb.
10: Hello, Narelle and Jason.
8: And what are we going to talk about today? Jason, what did you want to talk about, will happen a little later?
9: Yes, I have a play date. My daughter has, she has some
8: your
9: friends.
8: Your daughter?
9: Yes. Yeah. She's got some friends in childcare. All the little kids look exactly the same to me. I don't know who they are, but I gave her some invitations to give to the kid, to give to their parents, inviting them if they want to hang out with us, and they haven't replied.
8: How do you navigate a play date
10: tough
8: coming your way?
9: I'm kind of happy they haven't replied. If they do reply, I'm going to need even more.

0: certainly got some personal thoughts to share. And I will
1: about
0: be...
1: About that or like immigration?
0: About Great Roads. Okay. But I would like to know about your best theatre experiences. I've had a few, but we want to hear yours. And that's a little bit later. The first order of business on a Friday chill out is where we pit our music tastes against one another. We have each picked a song that we would like you to hear in its entirety. Your vote matters because whichever one of these gets the most votes, we get to lord it over each other for a full week, mm-hmm. and you get to hear which the song that you decide is the best. So for today, I have chosen Who Can It Be Now, Men at Work.

0: It's a bit repetitive.
1: Oh, I chose this on a drive with my sister once, and she said, you really do quite like the stalkery songs, don't you? And
2: I'm like, really?
1: Oh, yeah, every breath you take. Yeah, yeah. There's something wrong with me, definitely. Deb, what song would you like people to hear today?
2: One of the classic albums of all time in so many people's collections. Great vocals, fantastic drumming by one of the namesakes of the band, Fleetwood Mac and Dreams.

0: I love the cymbal work in that song.
1: It's a really,
0: really
1: good choice.
0: Me.
1: I think we're battling.
2: The cymbal work.
0: The cymbal work. The crashes. They're really nice.
1: It's going to be a tough one to beat, I think.
2: I'll give it a go. I've chosen a song. Lionel Richie has a stalkery song, Hello. If you've ever seen the film clip for Hello, he's, you know, the one where there's a blind woman and she makes a clay version of his head and he's stalking her in the background.
0: It's wow.
2: It's very creepy and Nerelle. You'd love it. That's not the song that I've chosen, though. The song that I've chosen is, I love a song where you can put your own name in it. So hopefully we'll all be singing All Night Chong by Lionel Richie.
0: Chong.
2: Oh, no.
3: All Night Chong.
0: I'm never going to hear that song the same again.
2: And that is the song written about me wanting a good night's rest. I want to sleep all night.
1: Yeah. It's a bit repetitive, though.
2: You'd love it then, wouldn't you? You creep.
1: Get your votes in for your Nerelle, Deb or Chongy. I've asked you to vote for Who Can It Be Now by Men at Work. Deb would like you to vote for Dreams by Fleetwood Mac and Chongy All Night Long by
0: All Night Chong
1: by Lionel Richie, 1-300-222-891 or the text line 0467-922-891. Deb is kicking us off today with what is your favourite road? What made you think of this one, Deb?
0: Well, it's a long weekend and driving is a big part of our family story because my mum had to leave school very young when her father died very young and she went to work at a garage and I think she had to do a spelling test for cars and she wrote P-E-R-J-O for Peugeot because she'd never heard of Peugeot ever.
1: Right,
0: but she got the job and she managed to get one of the great F.J. Holdens off the production line back in the day. And she met my father because her and her mother were doing a road trip around Australia and she put an ad in the paper for a driver.
1: Oh,
0: and my father answered.
2: What?
0: So that's how they met.
2: That's
0: so they shared the driving.
2: Okay.
1: That's adorable.
0: The thing.
1: What a meet cute. That should be a movie.
0: It is. I don't think you'd want a movie about the rest of their marriage, but certainly how they met, definitely. And my mum was a fantastic driver. My father was a terrible driver, but I dreamed about driving I can't remember not dreaming about it. All through primary school, by the time I got to grade 3 and 4, I'd be asking my mum, what are you doing there? Why are you doing that? Why are you doing this bit? Okay, and what does that do? And so I couldn't wait to drive. I turned 16 at the motor registration at 9 a.m. to get my learners. Back in the day, you had to turn up to get it. And I love driving holidays. So I don't holiday. I've been overseas a few times, but most holidays I do are driving. I love driving. So
1: do you have a favourite road in Adelaide that you go out of your way to drive?
0: Yes, I love the drive. I love coastal drives and I love the drive from sort of the west

0: you know, round about where you can get on to, after you go over the bridge and you can get on to Henley Beach, you kind of travel along there. You have to wend back to Military Road, but then that drive down Military Road, it's like being in LA with the palm trees. And then you keep going and then you get to Glanville and you turn left at the fort and then you drive all the way to Outer Harbour and see the ships. And then if you want, you can keep going all the way around, come back Victoria Road. I love that road.
1: I've done that a lot. When I was looking after my daughter and she'd have to have her afternoon nap and I couldn't get her to sleep any other way. And so get her in the car. And then I just always ended up on that road.
0: And what a beautiful drive. Mm. And you know why it's beautiful. So government and council hands off, no lights.
1: Yeah.
0: There is one set of, or maybe two sets of lights on Military Road near West Lakes. Other than that, not a set of lights.
2: Just roundabouts.
0: Mm. And it works great. Please don't touch it. Love that drive. Patawalunga.
2: Yeah.
0: Mm. Patawalunga Drive into Glenelg, you know, once again, do the Military Road back the other way.
2: Yeah.
0: And along the Pat. I love those drives. So they're two of my favourites. But I also love when I go to Victor Harbour, I never take South Road and I never take the expressway. I sort of wend through the back till you get to Norlunga, then up Commercial Road and then left Seaford, you know, Seaford Road and then into Victor Harbour. You know, it's such a nice way of travelling.
1: I was going to suggest that too. So if you take the coast to Victor Harbour, is that what you're saying?
0: Yeah.
1: Yeah.
0: I love it.
2: Oh, totally.
1: There's a lovely bend where there's a real high cliff on the left-hand side if you're heading to Victor Harbour. And that is just always in my mind. Like, there's a really, it's a nice kind of like long bend and there's a really sheer cliff that you're kind of at the bottom of. Yeah, it's really nice. Yeah.
2: 1-300-222-891 is the number to call into your ABC. We want to hear about your favourite roads. I also have a coastal road and it's at Henley Beach. When you are driving from West Beach and then there is the option to just turn left and go along the beach there whenever... And I always make time to be able to do it. You can only crawl along there because the speed limit is much, much 40, slower. Yeah, it's 40. So you can only do 40 along there and I probably go even slower than that. But just to feel a connection, I think, with the beach,
0: absolutely,
2: with the sea. And I think I love to – that's the one time I think that I – go my own way. And I know, I think you get used to the roads that you pick, because if I'm in the car with somebody else driving and they decide to go a different way, I get a bit twitchy.
0: Yeah, me too.
2: This is weird.
0: Oh, South Road.
2: Why are you going on South Road?
0: South Road is my, oh my goodness, occasionally I have to cross it. But please don't let me, when I find myself on South Road, it's like, where can I get off, please, as soon as possible. But another bit I love is the one that drives along next to the airport.
2: Yes.
0: It's just such a great little drive. You can cruise along.
2: Sir Donald Bradman? Mm.
0: You can cruise. No, not Sir Donald Bradman.
1: Tapas Hill Road.
0: It's James Melrose Drive.
2: Yep.
0: The one right next to the airport.
2: Yes.
0: Love it.
2: I know the one you mean. Yeah. So let's go to Gail, who is in Murray Bridge. Gail, thanks for calling in. What's your favourite road?
3: Well, I love Frome Road, particularly in the summer with the beautiful plane trees.
2: Mm.
3: It's just lovely sort of just driving down the hill and just, it's just kind of envelopes over the top of you. It's just lovely.
0: Oh, that's, and don't trees make for a great road?
2: Yes. Mm.
3: Absolutely.
2: Yeah, those avenues. And we've been in that situation where you're in the car and you think, eastern suburbs have a lot of those beautiful tree canopy type roads.
0: I'm a Westie, so I'm not out that way.
2: Yeah. but it's just lovely to have the tree canopy over you. John, thank you, Gail. John in Uraidler says, my best road is the road to Robe. Our family's been going there for holidays for more than 60 years.
0: Oh, yes. Yeah. Along the Coorong, absolutely stunning. And then, of course, you can extend it and do the Great Ocean Road if you like, which is also really beautiful.
1: I'm sure a lot of people would have, like if they have a holiday house or something, that when you enter the town that is your home, like that would be great. I have a similar feeling. I've never lived in Mount Compass, but when you go into Mount Compass and you see, I don't know if it's still there, but there was the Compass Cup, like the cow on a pole or something there. It feels lovely.
0: It does.
1: And in terms of like streets, tree-lined streets, I wouldn't need to put a vote in for Victoria Parade. with all the jacarandas there. I remember that my dad once took me out of the way. He was like, I need to show you this road. And it was in jacaranda season and to see all those amazing houses.
0: And the houses are incredible.
1: Yeah. And I remember then taking someone, I was like, oh, it's like this forever. And I took someone from interstate or overseas. Oh, you got to see this house. And it was just like normal trees. And
2: like, you're very good to know the names of these roads. I would be no good at giving anybody directions. I'd be like, oh, you know, there's this really nice road and it's down by, Lachlan is suggesting Crow's Nest Road into Port Elliot is stunning.
0: Yes.
2: Yep.
0: Yep. Absolutely right.
2: And Sue from Norlunga Downs has said the drive from my Ponga to Cape Jervis is gorgeous, especially when it's green.
0: Yeah.
2: I see. I'll have to do that one again.
0: No, that is. And there's that really windy, windy bit that, you know, always is a little bit alarming. But there's also, oh, that just reminded me. Where is it? I'm trying to think of. Oh, the one to Middleton, where you go up, oh, up, and then you just about lose your stomach going down. I love that.
1: When a lot of us first got introduced to that road, it was in their parents' bomb as well. Like, yeah. My mum was like, wind all the windows up. We're going to go down this road. And we struggled.
2: Why? Because you might get sucked out the window.
1: No, because by the time we're at the top, we're going 10 k's an hour, and the car is like, and then she's like, all right, enjoy the ride on the way down. And we might have broken some laws on the way down.
2: John from your Radler says the best road is the road out of Melbourne. Let's go to Christopher from Two Wells. Hello.
4: Hello, and how are you today?
2: Very well, thank you. What's your favourite road, Christopher?
4: Believe it or not, it's a local road called Robert Road.
2: Where's that?
4: Where it connects between Anglevale Road and Heathslip Road.
2: Okay.
4: When Wamma Road was cut off because of the Northern Expressway, people had to use a goat track. There's no option because it's a 10-kilometre roundabout to go from Elizabeth to Virginia or Two Wells. That deviation they created is 10 kilometres, 5 kilometres one way and the other 5 one way. Anyway, people decided to just go up Heathslip Road, take Robert Road, which was a goat track, and then on to Anglevale Road. Well, it got that busy. The Commonwealth spent millions doing this road up. I've got photographs. It is the finest road in the whole of the state.
2: Is it right? What's good about it now?
4: Pardon?
2: What's good about it now?
4: Well, you have to enter it from the Heathslip side of it because the other side, the EWS, dug it all up to put a pipe from, what do you call that, that new housing estate at Virginia. River Lee, to connect. Why they couldn't have just simply deviated around and gone down Old Wamma Road, I have no idea, but they dug a $100 million road up.
2: Mm. Wow. Christopher, thank you. That's a good share. I know when the bitumen's nice, I love to be on it on my bike.
0: Yeah. Mm.
2: If it's just been fresh bitumen, that's a really nice to ride your motorbike or your push bike on a really good road.
1: You're that person doing doughies on all the new roads. Yeah.
0: What about the opposite? There's that road, the road to Hallett Cove, where they did it really quickly for the Queen to come. And
1: the roller coaster.
0: Being on a roller coaster. Yeah. And was it the old Wynarka or was it Kirby Bowlite Road?
2: Yes.
0: You literally bounced up and down for about 15 km.
2: Yeah.
0: I don't know if they ever fixed that up.
2: Chris has called in from Adelaide. Chris, what road do you like? We got you there, Chris. Hey.
1: Well, if Chris, I've got one. We had someone saying that they didn't like the road out of Melbourne. I like the road out of Melbourne because I lived there for a bit, but my girlfriend, now wife, lived in Adelaide. So I had to drive that every month. I'd drive back to see her and then I'd drive back with her and then she'd fly back to Adelaide. So I've done that a lot. And at one of the places, I found a bakery and they gave me a coffee card and they said, I was like, well, I'm doing this a lot. I can do that. So I got that thing stamped and it was a measure of how close I was to coming back to my beloved. And the time I got my last coffee, I went to that cafe and it was closed on a Monday. And so I drove 10,000 kilometers for a free coffee and they were closed.
2: That's the best. Sarah, producer, says, I drive daily on the Adelaide to Manham Road through Chain of Ponds, and it's the most relaxing way to start and finish a day through native bushland, past pine tree plantations, and looking over Millbrook Reservoir.
1: It's relaxing for Sarah because she obviously has a chauffeur, right?
2: Oh, yes, yeah. Definitely. Yes, yes. Let's go to Luke, who's in Hallett Cove. Hello, Luke.
5: Good afternoon. I'd just like to say that I have some land out at Meningie, just on Lake Albert there. I quite enjoy the drive from Taylor Bend along the old Princess Highway to Meningie.
0: Yes.
2: Yes.
0: Yeah.
2: Is it just because it's a nice, smooth ride, or is it the views as well, Luke?
5: No, the views themselves are actually really good because you head out sort of to along the Coorong there, and you've got like the Pink Lake out there, and there's some nice windy roads and a few hills. It's not just all straight going, so it's quite a nice drive actually.
2: Yeah, yeah.
0: I'm hoping to do that very soon.
5: I'll be doing this weekend when I head out there to mow my 6,500 meter block.
2: Oh, happy mowing, Luke. That's
0: I hope you've got a ride on. Crikey.
1: Another picturesque drive in your near future.
2: It is really nice when that Pink Lake reminded me when you are on a drive and some sort of really beautiful scenery pops up. It can be breathtaking.
1: When you see like a canola field, you weren't expecting.
2: Yeah.
1: Fields of gold.
0: Yeah. Even the hay bales all baled up. You know, there are some beautiful vistas, and I love it. You come around a corner. There's when you go to Renmark, to the Riverland, you know, you come around, and there is the whole plain out in front of you. It's pretty spectacular.
2: Yeah. Dean is saying my Ponga to the Cape is underrated. And somebody else is saying Bunyaroo Road through Bunyaroo Gorge, starting at the south end, slowly going through, stunning scenery, listening to the sound of the tyres rolling over the stones of the creek bed with the clearest air, so clean you can taste it. It's just beautiful. That's poetry, isn't it, about a road? So good. And Carl in Lonsdale, g'day Carl, says Hindmarsh Tears Road to and from Victor. It used to be great on a motorcycle many years ago. We can take some more calls. David is from Vista. Hello, David.
1: You're not having much luck, are we?
0: Is there something wrong with our system?
2: Phone lines? I don't know.
1: People are just so in love with our chatting that they don't want to interrupt.
0: Oh.
2: Hello, David.
6: Hello.
2: Oh, hey. There you are. Woohoo! You like the Udnadatta track, do you? Why is that?
6: I can't hear you, but just it's beautiful out there. Beautiful country.
2: Thank you, David.
0: I can't really have a conversation with
2: with David. Ichunga to Meadows, Batunga Road, lined in beautiful trees, is another one. Deb just mentioned the Norlonga route through Seaford. I do that exact thing very early on a Saturday morning, listening to Deb. Aww. You are a legend, says Chris from Adelaide. And somebody else saying, my favourite is from Meadows through to Kaipo, to Yank Normie and Lady Bay to Second Valley, also from Yank to Victor or Maiponga to Victor. And Deb saying, I also love driving. I love long drives. I actually adored driving across the Hay Plains. Nothing to see, but lots to see at the same time. Call me nuts, but I loved it. Thank you. We appreciate your texts and your calls. And Tracy is in Alice Springs. Hello, Tracy.
7: Hi, well, actually, I'm on my way from Port Augusta to Cowell at the moment, but I've just driven down the Stuart Highway, and I love that Stuart Highway. It's so beautiful, especially after all the rain you've had, with the wildflowers, the colours, the purples, the yellows. There's just parakeelia and acacias. They're all just flowering and against the red dirt. It's just stunning, absolutely stunning.
2: Yeah,
0: that's beautiful.
2: And I remember, thank you, Tracy, driving back from Broken Hill to South Australia, that was, you know, again, I think like Deb's, I think it was Deb that said, there's everything and nothing. It's a real experience. You know, it feels like this is cinematic in a way. I'm looking out through my window. I can't believe this is where I live.
0: And that's Australia. We are the oldest continent on the planet. We are ancient, and you can just see it in the landscape, and it is so uniquely us.
2: Yeah.
1: Yeah. You play your favourite songs in the on the radio or on your players. It's so much fun.
2: Your favourite road. Thank you. 1-300-222-891. We're going to talk about your the best theatre experience you have ever had on ABC Radio next. And the text line for you is 0467-922-891. Let's hear from the Supremes first. Baby Love on ABC, 26 minutes past 3 on a Friday.

0: That is The Supremes and Baby Love on ABC Radio South Australia and Broken Hill. We're about to talk about your best theatre experience, but we've been taking calls on your favourite road. Let's hear from John, who's in Adelaide. Hello, John.
1: Yeah, hi. I'm just heading down there now, but I reckon it's the road out of Marion Bay into Innes National Park.
2: Oh,
0: yeah,
2: yes.
0: That sounds lovely. Good that on you, John. Is that fabulous. For the long weekend you're heading there?
1: Yes, yeah, along with a lot of other people.
2: Yeah, there's a lot of traffic on the roads at the moment, but you're already there, are you?
1: No, I'm on the way down there now.
2: Right, excellent. That is beautiful.
0: Enjoy. Yeah, there was a lot of traffic this morning. Don't forget to get your votes in for your Narelle, Deb or Jason. I would like you to choose Who Can It Be Now by Men at Work. Deb would like you to choose Dreams by Fleetwood Mac. And Chongy wants you to choose All Night Long or All Night Chong by Lionel Richie. It is 3:30.
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4: where...
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3: 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Do not ruin this for me.
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3: Babe.
4: It was the dad. The hot one.
3: Oh, I actually hate you.
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0: We loved getting your calls and your texts. So I want to ask people this afternoon about your best theatre experiences. I've had a few. I don't know if I could pick a best one, but I would love to hear yours. 1-300-222-891. Started thinking about it after talking about Death of a Salesman yesterday being on, and some people are giving it five-star reviews at the moment. And one great experience that I brought up earlier in the week, and you know about this, Deb, but I got the chance to speak with Julia Zemiro again for Crime Night that's coming up.
2: You are old friends. You were in a production together because I was here. We were all together and you had a like, oh, remember me? Oh, yeah, great. I loved it.
0: Yeah. She said, I know your face. Mm. And I was like, oh, yeah, we were in a play together about 20 years ago. And that was a great experience, largely because of Julia.
2: Which
0: who
2: play?
0: It was A Midsummer Night's Dream, but it was a rewrite set in the 1956 floods. So we played best friends, Pamela and Beverly. And she was so generous with her coaching, her information. And at that time, so she must have been, I was probably late 20s, she might have been

0: 30,
1: but so just she a couple was, of years, two years ago?
0: Yeah, two yeah. years ago. She was viewing her career as kind of being over and was taking on more of a training type role. So then after that, to see her get Rockwiz and her career take off again was fantastic, because she was such a generous, kind, nice person who, you know, just really nurtured people who were very new to what we were doing, and, you know, taught me about the comedic rule of three. So that was lovely. And it was set outside, so we were dealing with goannas and rats and dust and heat, and so professional, just so lovely.
2: She's beautiful. But what is the comedic rule of three?
1: Oh,
0: it is three.
1: Yeah, you know, three.
0: Yeah.
1: So like a joke has a pattern, and so there's the, like, you know, if it's an Englishman, an Irishman and something walk into a bar, then, you know, the first one is the premise, the second one is the pattern, and then the third one is the twist. So that's how a joke, well, a lot of jokes work.
0: Yeah.
2: Okay.
0: And you, even if you're labouring the point on something, you would labour it three times to get the best laugh. So, yeah, it was wonderful. So I would love to, if you got a great theatre experience, Chongi.
1: Yeah, I mean, I've seen a lot of theatre. Like, I've managed to see a lot of really random, weird theatre. But I was thinking about when I grew up in our piano book, where we keep our piano books, there was always a Pirates of Penzance program guide, because my mum and her sister, my auntie and my sister had gone, but I was too young to go. They were like, no, you're not going to get it. It's too weird for you. And so I had this theatre program in the house, and I was always looked through it. And my mum finally let me go to it, and it was, I just remember how, because I'd seen all the pictures, and it was a similar cast. I think it was Simon Gallagher, was that the guy's name?
2: Yes.
1: Who did a lot of, and a really big booming tenor guy that did, he did a Mick Jagger impersonation in the encore and strutted around.
0: Fantastic.
1: Yeah, and so I'd never seen like them have fun at an encore. Like, I didn't know what that was, and I was like, and then the guy did an impression of, yeah, and it was, I was just blown away, like, to see that a big production.
0: Mm. You know, I saw John Howard when I was a kid in, not the Prime Minister, the actor, in Pirates of Penzance in Adelaide, and I was blown away. That was my first introduction to theatre, and they were running around during the interval. Like, they were still, they were all in character, they were all still doing their bits, and I remember him, like, you know, running through the theatre and stuff as they were chasing each other and just skylarking. It was brilliant. Wow. It was brilliant. We'll take a couple of calls. Michael from Norlunga Downs, what was the best theatre experience you've had?
3: Oh, good afternoon. I actually went to the Minak Theatre on the cliffs just near Cornwall in England.
0: That it's sounds special.
3: It's an open-air Shakespearean theatre set on the cliffs above the ocean. And for people to get their plays put there, they have to actually go to a Shakespearean like tribunal and do the show, and if it's good enough, then they get put onto this place. It was amazing.
0: And if they're not good enough, over the cliff?
3: Probably. Yeah, well, yeah, who knows?
0: Maybe, back in the day.
3: I had so many, I had theatre every day because I'm an ex-theatre nurse.
0: Oh, very good. A successful one, Michael.
3: Yeah, 9 times out of 10.
0: Catch him on a good day.
3: That's, yeah, absolutely.
0: Thank you.
3: No, Minak Theatre is amazing. Absolutely amazing.
0: Oh, we'll have to put it on the bucket list. Do you have a theatre experience?
2: I've got so many I wouldn't know where to say. But from when I was younger, I saw William Zappa and Catherine McClements doing Dangerous Liaisons on stage.
0: Wow.
2: And I remember the acting was so mind-blowing, and Catherine McClements was so beautiful. I'll never forget that. And they also, State Theatre Company, did a contemporization of Romeo and Juliet, where it was a gun instead of poison, and I had been out a lot. I was at uni that particular week and fell asleep, and then the gunshot went off at the end and I screamed, and the whole cast turned around and looked at me because I was so shocked,
1: yeah.
2: And I felt really, really bad about that.
0: Let's go to Linda, who is in Sandy Creek. What was your best theatre experience, Linda?
4: We've got a daughter that lives in Houston, Texas, where she's about an hour out. And one of our visits, we went there and she bought tickets for us to go and see the Nutcracker at the Houston Ballet. It was absolutely amazing. The theatre was huge. And just, oh, it was so spectacular. We've now been twice more since then. She's made it like a Christmas tradition.
0: Oh, I love that. What a gorgeous tradition. Thank you, Linda. A couple of texts. Saw Man in Black with John Waters about 12 years ago. Do you know that one?
2: I haven't seen it, but the British television show, it was, I did another screen, but at least I was in my lounge room in that one.
0: It says that this was my first theatre experience and boy, was it spectacular. A couple of actors on stage for 2 hours and they had me captivated the whole time. The lights, the sound, the acting was all so good. And our best theatre experience has to be seeing The Phantom on two occasions, once in Adelaide and the second time in Melbourne. We absurdly love it and would see it again in a heartbeat. It's such a great experience, says The Pink Dancers. That's just unlocked for me. This is not theatre, but it's comedy. And it was, oh my goodness, now Perimenopause is going to eat the name.
2: Yep.
0: Sammy J. Yes. So when he was last here in Adelaide, his performance that he did, I was totally blown away. I was like, he must be a genius. Like the way he sucked us all in and told this whole story. Wow. I thought nobody's ever going to do better than that.
2: Really great comedy is really great. I saw, I can't remember the two guys. I always confuse them between, Tripod and
1: Scared with Little Guys.
2: I can't, and they did a whole sketch on Sound Awards, and of course, all the sound was completely wrong the whole way through. And I was bent over. I couldn't catch my breath. I thought I was going to die, and then I couldn't recover for the whole of the show. I just kept laughing, and people actually moved from around me because every time I thought about the joke they did, I laughed again, even though they were telling other jokes. You
1: That's
2: know what
1: great.
2: I mean? It was so funny.
1: Mm.
0: Let's go to Jude, who's in Dulwich. Hello, Jude.
5: Hello. How are you?
0: Very well. What was your theatre experience?
5: Well, I guess it's pretty unique, and it goes back in terms of time with the people involved, but the brilliant writer Ray Lawler, who established the Australian identity with the play Summer of the 17th Doll, was never happy with his final product, and so he kept updating and updating it. And he was best friends with two other playwrights, Dorothy Hewitt and Alan Seymour, and they used to tour the country and have a look at what other people were doing with their work, but they look at stuff on behalf of the three of them. And they saw a production that we had done here in South Australia of the middle play of the trilogy called Kid Stakes, and were very, very impressed and reported back to him how great it was. And so when he did his very, very final rewrite of The Doll just before he died, he actually contacted me and gave me the rights to actually perform that before it ever became a professional production.
0: Wow.
5: So it was performed here in South Australia by Ferry Theatre. It was very, very well received. And in fact, some people preferred it to the next version of it, which was the professional one that was much more sort of avant-garde. But Lawler and Dorothy Hewitt and Alan Seymour, for their whole lives, looked after each other's intellectual well-being, and they really only gave plays to people that they trusted to perform. So it's possibly one of the greatest honours. And it was less than a year later that he passed away. And so I feel really, really privileged, and I had an amazing cast, and it was community theatre, and part of that was because he was so passionate about supporting theatre in the wider community and humble people, of course, because The Doll was all about cane cutters and a pub. in Sydney.
2: Yeah.
5: So I feel like a pretty sort of proud person, and it's something that will stay with me forever was that opportunity.
0: Good on you. Thank you.
2: State Theatre Company is bringing that back in 2027, Summer of the 17th, Doll.
0: Are they really?
2: Yeah.
0: Great.
2: So maybe go along and see it and see what you think of
0: it. Yeah. Summer of the Have you seen Summer of the 17th, Doll?
2: Oh, yes.
0: You would, yeah.
2: I mean, it's an iconic play.

0: and it is very, very Australian. Yeah, absolutely. Absolutely brilliant, and probably very relevant to contemporary issues, as some of these things are. That you look back in and you think, how can something written in that time speak to us now? And often they do.
1: Oh yeah, oh, it's crazy, isn't it? How relevant some of some of these plays are. Maggie says, I've seen some amazing theatre shows. One of the most memorable was seeing a concert in Denmark where the musicians were in tanks playing underwater.
2: Wow.
1: What? They did come up for breath. It was beautifully lit and unusual instruments. That's incredible. Wow. The picture of Dorian Gray was exceptional, says somebody.
0: I didn't see that. I would have loved to have seen that.
1: Oh, yeah. Yeah. That book has etched itself into my brain.
0: Me too.
1: It won't leave.
0: You seen the movie? Great movie too.
1: I've read the book. I don't think I've seen the movie.
0: It's
2: called Fifty Shades of Grey. It's about what they do elsewhere.
0: When Dorian, when he was, I saw Harry Potter and the Cursed Child too in Melbourne.
2: Oh, yeah, right.
0: Back in the day where you'd sit down and watch it for three or four hours, then have a break and then go back for part two. And the Death Eaters swung out right in front of me and Yeah, guess what I did? I screamed. That was so scary.
1: I would have too. Yes.
0: So scary.
1: Yeah. Up next, Chongi is going to ask you about play date etiquette.
2: Oh. Yes, please.
1: So get your thinking caps on. Mental as anything for you first. Come Around is the name of this one on ABC Adelaide, South Australia and Broken Hill. This is The Chill Out with Narelle, Deb and Chongi.
2: Chongi.
1: And we'll remind you of our songs in a moment.
2: Chongi song.

0: Mental as anything and come around. Your Narelle, Deb or Jason options this afternoon are, from me, I want you to hear Who Can It Be Now by Men at Work. Deb is really hoping you'll vote for Dreams by Fleetwood Mac. And Chongy wants you to vote for All Night Chong by Lionel Richie.
1: Guys, it's been a really tough week for me. I've had some personal things go wrong and I could really use this.

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0: Chongy, etiquette, play dates, what's happened?
5: Never has someone said Chongy etiquette and not it be like looking at me down the end of etiquette. Their nose. Yes. So my daughter is 3.5 now, and up until this point, her friends are basically, like the kids that she plays with and playdates are our friends with kids that's the same age. And she's getting to a point now where though she's making her own friends at childcare and stuff and won't shut up about a couple of these girls. And then she came home the other day with a bracelet, like a beaded bracelet with her name in it that one of the other girls had made her. Yeah, and so we had to, well, what are we going to do with this? And so we made one with this other kid's name. We had to figure out how to spell it, but that's another story. And then I said to my daughter, like, do you want to hang out with her on the weekend? Maybe we can put a little invitation with the necklace. And you can, if it gets to her parents, I'll put my number in there. And she was really excited about that. So we have decided that that's what happened earlier this week. And I haven't heard anything back. So either... My daughter is not as well liked in their house as her daughter is in my house, but I don't know what to do when the call actually comes through. And I'm guessing you guys have had a bit of experience with this as well as the rest of Adelaide, and I want advice.
0: Yeah, 1300 222 891. I think you do need to follow up because it's quite possible that they never got that first message.
6: Yeah.
5: But
6: or
5: how do I follow up?
6: With the busyness of life that they've meant to get back and completely forgotten.
5: I'm imagining that this week, the weekend is when you kind of go through your kids' childcare bag and go, oh, they haven't had extra pants for a week, or their hat is someone else's hat now, and there's a banana. Who knows how long that's been there?
0: Always a banana.
5: Yeah. So I'm assuming that it'll probably happen over the weekend if it happens at all. But where do you even go?
6: But parenthood is so complicated now because back in the days when we were kids, basically you didn't have play dates when you pre-kindy. You went where your parents went. You might be lucky enough to have family that had other kids, or your parents' friends had kids, but playdates weren't a thing.
5: Mm.
6: And then you go to kindy, and if kindy was where you lived, then maybe you might catch up. But I lived in the era where from sort of primary school on, you'd just amass in groups after school and walk home or go to someone's house, and it was pretty laissez-faire, and that kind of continued on. Yeah. Like, I don't remember a parent ever being involved. Perhaps maybe at birthdays when they had to put a formal invitation out. But apart from that, ever being involved in setting up an interaction with another kid.
7: The world is definitely different. It was always, oh, have they got kids? Like, are we going over to somebody's house? Do they have kids? And or somebody's moving in across the street. Or do they have kids?
6: Yeah.
7: Or you'd be at the caravan park for a holiday. Where are all the other kids? You know, and you would all just find each other and play. So it is difficult to navigate. I feel for you.
6: I do.
7: Because then at some point, I mean, she's 3.5, so she can't go off on her own. So then you're going to have to sit there with those parents.
5: Well, yeah, that's the thing. Like, I'm probably an older dad, I guess, for a 3-year-old. So I don't know if I'm going to be hanging around with someone who's in their 20s.
7: Yes.
5: And like, you know, yeah. So
7: you can get along with everybody though.
6: Yes.
7: So I'm sure that it's totally fine. But isn't it interesting that we have to navigate these new things? And how do you even go about inviting them? What did you do?
5: So we have like some blank cards in the house, and I wrote, oh, thank you so much for the thing. If you want to hang out on the weekend, here's my dad, my family's number if you want to catch up. And so I think I address it to their family as well.
7: Did you write in cursive?
5: No, I haven't written in cursive since they made
7: it. I was just thinking if they are younger parents, they probably can't read it. We've had a coded correspondence.
5: Yeah, my handwriting is pretty terrible nowadays too. So they might have to take it to the local library or something to get it. But yeah, when I'm so tired at the moment too, that if my kid

0: is in a playground with some other kid and playing happily. I don't want to talk to someone else. I just want to scroll on my phone.
1: No. Well, as a working single parent, playdates weren't really on my list at all. But that's what I would do. When after work or on a day off, I'd go to the playground, and then you'd invariably meet other parents who were there with their children. So it wouldn't be a play date as such, but the children might play together and you might have a quick chat with whoever the parent was that was there, and that was about it for me.
2: 0467 922 891. Did you have play dates yourself when you were young, Chongi?
0: I mean, here's the thing, I don't remember, and she's not going to remember this at all, so I could just get a cardboard cut out of one of you two and put it in a room with it.
2: Is she still...
1: That would be extremely weird and probably very boring for her, but...
0: She'll be fine. She will never remember it.
2: Is she worried about it? Does she come to you and say, have they called yet? Or have you heard from ex's family or anything?
0: She hasn't brought it up, but she was very excited to do it. So the concept of it really appeals to her. But, you know, she'll only see these people for another couple of months, and then she's off to kindy next year and have to make new friends. Oh, I'm going to have to remember more names in my life.
2: And then you go through the bag sometimes and you find notes that have been missed. There are thousands of ways that people communicate with you, from sport to education. Everybody wants you to download a specific app. And then you still go through a bag and realise that you've missed something, because this particular bit of knowledge was passed on in letter form, particularly if it's a party or something. And you think, how did I not see this invitation to this party that's on in half an hour?
1: Or there's no invitation at all. It's like something, but where is it? Oh, I don't know. Whose place is it? Oh, it's just, really?
0: I remember
1: no invitation at all.
0: I had these conversations with my mum, I remember. She's like, well, tell me anything about it. Like, I don't know. Jono's place. What's Jono's parents' names? I don't know. I remember my dad, every time we went to someone's place, I mean, not as a player, like I was older, but he would always be like, all right, what are their names? And it was my job as the kid to remember all of my friends' parents' names.
1: But that's a good thing. Okay, that's a good polite thing, and it's a great thing that your dad was trying to teach you.
0: No. He wasn't. He was quizzing me. He had no idea who he was about to spend time with, and he was like, "You've got to remind me of their names because I don't know."
2: That's right. Yes. Yeah. You've got to look after your parents in those situations. Well, it has come to that time when we must reveal the winner of today's Narelle, Deb, or Jason. Jason Chong.
0: Thank you in advance.
2: It's not you.
1: I thought we were going to have some all night Chong. I really did.
2: Deb Tribe, you get to introduce today's song. By a long shot.
1: Wonderful song, Stevie Nicks, and some great drumming from Mick Fleetwood. This is Dreams.

0: I'm not mad at one, if I'm honest. Dreams by Fleetwood Mac, a very good choice in your Deb, Narelle or Chongy this afternoon. Deb taking the crown. Coming up after the news, the rough sleepers who've been displaced with works starting up again for the North Adelaide Golf Course redevelopment. What do you think needs to happen with that? And getting ready for the AFLW showdown. You're going to hear from both of the captains. It's news time.
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2: ABC News with Rachel Merritt. Good afternoon. Details of a challenge to stop a motorbike street circuit being built in Adelaide's parklands has been released by the federal court. Sophie Landau reports.
3: The application was lodged a fortnight ago, but the court's only just released the details. The applicant, Joshua Hogan, wants the court to prevent any works being done within the heritage-listed parklands for a MotoGP street circuit. It also seeks to force the project to go through federal environmental approvals. It's similar to a case to try to stop the North Adelaide Golf Course redevelopment for international tournaments in the parklands. The federal court ruled yesterday that project can go ahead. The government's already sent the MotoGP proposal to federal authorities for environmental approval.
2: A South Australian public servant says parkland support remains strong after the federal court ruled against a bid to scrap the North Adelaide Golf Course redevelopment. Rachel Forbes has more.
4: Public servant Edwin Kemper-Trill and Arrabunna woman Jeanette Millerer brought action against the state government earlier this year, arguing plans to remove trees from Adelaide's parklands breached federal conservation laws. The judge denied their challenge and they now have 28 days to appeal the 200-page decision. Premier Peter Malinauskas says the government could undertake a standard cost recovery process.
5: There is a duty on behalf of decision makers here to protect the taxpayers' interests.
4: But Mr. Kemper-Trill says the applicants couldn't afford that. Work restarted on the redevelopment today.
2: A cross-section of politicians, including Pauline Hanson and Allegra Spender, have joined calls for the ATO to abandon plans to ban tax payments made by credit card. New regulations introduced yesterday stops businesses imposing a surcharge on card payments. The tax office says it would be inappropriate to absorb those costs because they would be passed on to all taxpayers.

0: is. Independent Allegra Spender told Channel 7 she'll be writing to the ATO, urging it to reverse the ban.
1: Saying, come on, guys, you know, you can't sit there and say to small businesses, sorry, mates, you know, you're going to have to pay up front, because small businesses do use credit cards to smooth that cash flow, and that's really important.
0: The governor of the US state of New York has appointed a special prosecutor to investigate a woman's allegation that she was gang raped by fellow students at Cornell University in 2024. Governor Kathy Hochul says she has lost faith in the ability of local prosecutors to oversee the investigation. The move follows a public backlash over the failure to bring charges against the alleged rapists. Hayden Watkins is from the University Student Assembly and believes the response hasn't been good enough.
2: I think students are disgusted that something like this could have taken place on our campus, but I think there's also a lot of frustration across many parts of the process. There really wasn't much justice. She went through pretty much all of the processes that she should have in order to report this event, and she still did not receive much justice.
0: Police say a 29-year-old police officer from SA's Riverland has been arrested and charged with two counts of assault. They say the charges are not related to the woman's policing duties. She's been suspended with pay and will appear in court later this month. In netball, inaugural Thunderbird Sarah Sutter has reflected on the club's first ever mother-daughter signing. Sutter stepped onto the court for the Adelaide Thunderbirds in 1997, helping the team to two premierships, and now her daughter Jasmine McKay has been signed to the club. Sutter told 891 ABC Adelaide she's proud to see her daughter playing in the iconic T-Birds pink dress.
3: The last 18 years I've seen Jazz develop as a netballer, and to actually see one of her dream come true is, I'm so proud and, so excited for her next journey.
0: South Australia's weather. Port Lincoln 19, Port Pirie 20, Renmark 22, Mount Gambier 17. Showers on the forecast for Adelaide today. A top of 18, it's currently 15. Tomorrow, a possible shower 18. Sunday, partly cloudy 20. Monday, partly cloudy 20. Tuesday, a morning shower or two 19. And Wednesday, sunny 21. ABC News.

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1: Hello to you on this Friday afternoon. Coming up, the rough sleepers who have been displaced with works starting up again for the North Adelaide Golf Course redevelopment. You might like to get in touch with me what you think should happen. 1300 222 891 to call me and the text line 0467 922 891. And also Port will be looking to even up the showdown ledger at Alberton Oval on Saturday night because of the four showdowns so far. This is showdown number five. Of the four so far, the Crows have chalked up three wins and Port one. The Crows at the moment are outside the eight. I think they're 11th on the ladder and Port is currently 14th on the ladder. So first this hour, when the fences went up and construction workers moved in at Johnny Brown Park as part of the North Adelaide Golf Course redevelopment, rough sleepers were locked out, unable to get to their tents and their belongings. Redevelopment work started up again yesterday afternoon. This was soon after a federal court decision that dismissed claims the project violates national environment and heritage laws. So Johnny Brown Park is where the new driving range is expected to be built as part of the new course. Premier of South Australia, Peter Malinauskas, spoke on Breakfast this morning with Sonia and Spence about the works, and he was asked by Sonia about the trucks being ready to go and if it was a bit brutal.
2: No, we've got a job to get on with, Sonia. So we obviously wanted to make sure we get on with this project and deliver it on time. In February, March 2028, we would love to be able to host the Australian Women's Open, which South Australia has the rights

0: on Johnny Brown Park in the past, and it's a bit of a uncared for part of the parklands, and that's where the driving range is slated to go.
1: Our roving reporter, the ABC, Drew Radford, was on site this morning at John E. Brown Park and was told about the situation which faced the homeless community as the fences went up. He was told from Mitch Tenneth from the Gumleaf Guild.
2: Yes, when we got here, a couple of us noticed a man pleading at the locked gates to be able to go in and get his tent. Apparently the police had come in the afternoon without notice and removed all of the rough sleepers from Johnny Brown Park. They weren't allowed to take their belongings. He came back, it was dark, it was raining, and he wanted his tent. He had nowhere to sleep. He had no notice, nowhere else to go. They weren't letting him in until a couple of us witnessed the conversation, and then the security guards said, okay, you can come in. And they took him in. He bundled up all of his belongings in the dark, in the rain, in a ground sheet, and they brought him out and dropped him outside the gate.
1: Later on breakfast, a statement was received from the state government advising they'd been engaging with Toward Home Alliance and the Salvation Army alongside the Department for Human Services, and collectively they'd been working with the homeless people in the area to vacate the park and find alternative services. Shaya Nettle is the senior manager from Toward Home Alliance. Shaya, good afternoon.
3: Hi, Narelle.
1: So my understanding is that Toward Home Alliance engages with the rough sleepers in the area. Were you told the fences were going up yesterday?
3: Look, we have been working closely with government over the last month to make sure that people in the area knew about the pending works, and that we were connected with them. Look, I wasn't across the court decision yesterday, but it would appear it prompted a very quick response from government to assemble the fencing. We weren't told about it. I mean, ideally, I understand the Premier's desire to get on with the project, but ideally we would have had another 24 or 48 hour notice period, which would have then given us an opportunity to work carefully with those who were still there to make sure they were safely supported out of the area.
1: Yeah. So the government, it's true, the government has engaged Toward Home Alliance to help with the homeless people in the area, but they never told you that work was recommencing.
3: Not yesterday. We didn't know the fences were going up yesterday. We found out at the same time as the rest of the community did.
1: And how much notice would you have liked?
3: Look, regardless of developments or not, our teams are going out, assertive outreaching to people who are rough sleeping across the city three times a day, 365 days a year. So our teams are really well connected with those who are rough sleeping across all of Adelaide. For situations like this, and particularly Park 27A, a lot of the people who are staying there, they've been staying there for a long time. It's their community, it's their place of safety. They're very much attached to the area. So whilst as homeless services, we can't force people to move on. At the end of the day, people have choices about where they sleep and where they live and the decisions they make. However, knowing a fairly dramatic action such as assembling the fences, we would have recommended a coordinated approach over 24 or 48 hours just to ensure there was a really intentional and dignified approach to support people out of the area.
1: That makes sense. Let's take some calls, 1300 222 891. Thank you for the texts that are coming in. Shaya Nettle is the senior manager from Toward Home Alliance. So, yeah, it would have made the job a lot more palatable, perhaps, if there had been more notice through to your organisation. And I imagine that the other organisations who have been involved here would have also appreciated that. When were you able to get support services there to these people?
3: So we have been going out to this area at least once every 2 days for the last month, yes, but over every single day of the year we are, as I said, our teams are going out and talking to people who are sleeping rough. Our teams do know all of the people in that area who are sleeping. They are connected to supports. But again, we need to respect people's choices about their own sense of community, their own belongings and where they live. And so, you know, if it came to the crunch, when someone's safety is at risk through development or other works, we would be working with council, we'd be working with SAPL, we'd be working with government to ensure that they are out of that area before they commence.

0: Shaya Nettle is the Senior Manager of Toward Home Alliance. Are you all volunteers?
1: No, we're not. So we are specialist homeless services. The Toward Home Alliance itself comprises 8 NGOs who deliver collaborative and multidisciplinary outreach.
0: So you are all volunteers?
1: Services.
0: Yeah.
1: No, we're paid workers.
0: You are paid workers. Yeah. Okay. And sorry, just to go back, after yesterday's decision, how soon were you able to get out to Johnny Brown Park?
1: So ironically, as I said, our team weren't aware of it. And so our assertive outreach team went out this morning and, as I understand it, also encountered some of the media crew out there.
0: Yeah.
1: And trying to navigate the fence and work that out just this morning at around 7 a.m.
0: Did you go this morning at 7 a.m. because it was a regular time for you to go and check on people, or because so you hadn't heard anything at that point?
1: No.
0: Yeah.
1: No.
0: How many people are going to be affected by this?
1: Look, we know at any point in time there's between 200 and 240 people experiencing rough sleeping and transient homelessness across the CBD. I guess the ongoing developments, be it the golf course or the motor track, we are really concerned about the ongoing displacement that this will have for people experiencing rough sleeping across the CBD. We anticipate homelessness becoming much more visible. People will need to seek areas of safety, public toilets, amenities, you know, drinking taps outside of these often discreet and safe areas that form their community and come into the city and other areas to do so.
0: So you think that people will be who've been moved on will end up in the city in stairwells, etc.?
1: Of course.
0: Yeah,
1: we'll absolutely see that.
0: Okay.
1: The parklands form a really important place of safety and support and community for people who are rough sleeping.
0: What were they told by security staff, the rough sleepers?
1: Look, I don't know. I don't have that information. But, like, it was really pleasing to hear the volunteer or the protester that your team spoke to this morning, saying that they were advocating for this person and really supported their access to their belongings as well. So I'd like to acknowledge and thank them also.
0: What do you think should or could happen now for these people?
1: For people experiencing rough sleeping?
0: Yeah, the ones who have been displaced from this area.
1: So I think as a community, we do need more areas where people can sleep safely. We need more public amenities like public toilets, like water fountains. Homelessness isn't going to be fixed by moving people to different locations. You know, it takes time, it takes investment in homelessness, and it takes an ongoing investment in social and public housing.
0: Do you feel empathy for the security guards also in this situation? So they're doing a job also, and then they're in this situation where they're involved in keeping people away from their belongings that are behind a fence.
1: Of course. I mean, I often say that generally most people who are working not just in social services but in any domain are good people. The vast majority of people, as part of our community, are really good people. It's the systems and it's the archaic responses that can let people down at times.
0: So are there plans to help these people now? What happens?
1: So, look, our team are engaged with all of these. So for this, as I understand it, as of yesterday, there were 5 people who were still sleeping in this area. Our team are familiar with all of them. They know how to connect and engage with them. And so we will continue to support them. There are some great initiatives such as the Integrated Housing Program with the South Australian Housing Trust, which prioritise and house people experiencing rough sleeping in the CBD. So we'll use those pathways and others to make sure that we're able to support them into housing should they wish so.
0: Shaya, thank you. Shaya Nettle, who is the Senior Manager of Toward Home Alliance, which is a homelessness service. A couple of text people saying disgusted with the culling of trees for the golf course and disgusted that the homeless people are being pushed out for a corporate event, which is also alongside a memorial garden for deceased workers. Chris is saying it's known large trees are being felled west of Memorial Drive. Just noticed going past on the Gawler train. Thank you. Teresa says she's heartbroken for the homeless from the parklands. They signed a petition to stop the chop, but the government wouldn't accept their signatures. And Craig says the government promised no permanent fencing on the golf course. When will these fences be taken down? It is temporary fencing, Craig. Thank you for

0: your text message. Let's go to Adam. Adam, good afternoon.
1: Oh, yes, good afternoon. Look, it's incredibly short-sighted, inconsiderate, and disrespectful, the actions that have been taken without informing really vulnerable people who could have been, you know, perhaps given some options or supported. It just indicates how incredibly out of touch the government and the current minister are about the sensibilities or the sensitivities and around working with vulnerable people. It's just appalling.
0: Adam, thank you. Appreciate you ringing in to share your thoughts. 1-300-222-891 is the number to call. ABC Radio Adelaide, South Australia and Broken Hill. We're talking about the AFLW showdown in just a couple of minutes. Here's Thelma Houston. This is Don't Leave Me This Way on your ABC. It's 18 minutes past four.

Thelma Houston there. Don't leave me this way. We were talking about homeless people in the parklands, and we have had a response to that discussion from a government spokesperson. I can't read all of it out. It's a page long, but I will read you some of it. Engagement with people experiencing homelessness in Park 27A commenced on the 22nd of September when the Department

0: Department of Human Services and the Toward Home Alliance began working directly with those staying in the area to offer support and assistance. Toward Home Alliance confirmed on the 23rd of September that its team was engaging with people at the site, and further follow-up occurred on the 28th of September to check on their circumstances and well-being. From the 29th of September, in anticipation of the possible commencement of construction works, the Department of Human Services, Salvation Army, Toward Home Alliance again engaged directly with people camping in the area to advise them that construction may commence in the coming days and to offer services, support and assistance. The priority throughout this process has been the safety and well-being of those staying in and around the area. Every effort was made to engage respectfully, sensitively and with the appropriate support. When a number of people remained within the area, further engagement took place over the following days, including direct conversations about the possibility of upcoming works and the need to ensure the area could be managed safely. On-site staff also offered practical assistance with relocating belongings, and arrangements were made for people who were not present when access arrangements changed to return and collect their possessions. In one instance, belongings were carefully packed and retained for later collection. Thank you. We have asked for a government spokesperson to join us later on today's program. It is 23 minutes past four.
1: 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Big hits.
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2: What about that? Unbelievable.
1: T20. One day internationals. The test series between Australia and New Zealand.
2: Drives beautifully through extra cover for four.
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0: It is showdown five in AFLW at Alberton Oval on Saturday night. Going in the showdown ledger shows the Crows 3 versus Port 1. And this is a high stakes game because both SA teams are sitting outside the eight with five rounds to go. Crows are only a win off finals. They're in 11th. Position on the ladder. Port is in 14th. The captains of both sides on your radio. Ebony Marinoff is the Crows AFLW captain. Good afternoon.
4: Good afternoon.
0: And also we have Justine Mules-Robinson, who is the Port AFLW captain. Hi, Justine.
5: Hi, Narelle. How are you?
0: Very well. So, Ebony, this will be your fifth showdown. You have played them all. What does it feel like to be a part of history? I was thinking about this morning and thought, you know, in 20 years, people might look back at how AFLW all started and who played in the first showdowns.
4: Yeah, obviously it's something that I've always grown up, you know, admiring, the showdown kind of rivalry. When you grow up in South Australia, we're actually explaining to a lot of our girls that aren't from here, you know, you can grow up in a household of half Port, half Crows, and, you know, it can get pretty heated, as you can imagine, if you're from South Australia. So to be able to tell those types of stories to some of our girls that actually are just not quite sure what it feels like, was pretty cool throughout the week. And it's something that we always love as South Australians. It's you know, some of the biggest games, and like when everyone's on the ladder, it's anyone's game, regardless of the ladder.
0: Totally. There's always a surprise in showdowns, or there's often a surprise in showdowns. Justine, what about for you? You're a great part of this AFLW story, and you have played the showdown for both teams.
5: So, yeah, obviously coming from Crows to the Port, you know, the first couple of games were a little bit awkward because obviously the Crows girls are still my really good mates. So yep. On the footy field, all those relationships kind of go out the window, and it's like, you know, you see ball, you get ball. Doesn't matter who's in the way. But obviously that is why we love the beautiful game that it is. But we had Don Cassisi come through the club yesterday, just to kind of go through the history and what it does mean for Port Adelaide and the history of the club and why it is so important. And as Noffy touched on it, the rivalry there, it is a beautiful thing. Coming from a family that, you know, was divided between Port and Crows, we do understand, you know, how competitive it can become.
0: Yeah, because we get along really well most of the time, but you pit these two teams to each other and we will take no prisoners. Ebony, what are you thinking about the Crows' spot on the ladder? Does it mean that making the eight is within reach?
4: Oh, absolutely. I think we've seen the latter, you know, trend in all sorts of ways over the last month, which is super exciting for AFLW. It's kind of what we want. We want a really competitive, 18-team competition. It would be great if we could play everyone once. Like, that kind of sucks that you don't. You get to these, you know, periods of the season halfway through and the latter is what it is. But at the end of the day, it sounds so cliche for us, but we got to focus on, you know, tomorrow night. You can't really get too far ahead, especially in such a short season. But no, we're just super excited. We love playing at Alberton. Like, it's such an awesome atmosphere. Obviously very hostile, but you want to play in these types of games with that type of energy amongst the crowd.
0: Well, let's talk about that, Justine, because Port obviously also hungry for a win, and you will presumably have the crowd at Alberton. Are you feeling that this is the one?
5: Oh, look, we're super excited that we get to host, you know, the showdown this year for us, and very important that we get to wear our own prison bars. So it's so cool. But obviously, like Noss touched on, we're taking it week by week, as silly as it sounds, but we're just kind of just chasing the progress. And obviously, we've got a great opportunity in front of us tomorrow that we know is going to be an absolute hot contest. But hopefully we just keep, you know, executing our game style. And just win on little wins game by game.
0: Yeah.
5: But I know it's definitely going to be a hot contest. And, you know, Adelaide, they're a fantastic side. There's no doubt about it that we're both going out there to chase it.
0: I'm really keen to hear a bit about your journey into AFL, and I'll start with you, Ebony. Were you in the age group where you had a pathway for AFLW, or have you moved across from another sport? Because there wasn't always a top-level footy competition for women and girls.
4: Yeah, I was one of the lucky ones. I was, you know, playing footy growing up, only really had to stop for a year, and then went off to high school and found out that women were still playing footy down at Morphy Park. So that's where I headed. So I was one of the lucky ones that never really had to stop throughout the pathway. But, yeah, I think, Jules, you came from basketball, so we've got all different types of stories. Where people come from, and I wasn't one of them, so I don't have that basketball agility that some of these girls are gifted with.
0: So, Justine, it's worked out well for you to have come across from basketball. That was your pathway?
5: Yeah, I remember having, one of my friends started playing footy at Morphy Roos, and she was playing with Noffy back in those days. And then I kind of came to a crossroads where I was playing basketball quite competitively, and it kind of just got to the point where it was like, well, I can actually play football now. And, you know, growing up, I didn't have that opportunity as a school kid to kind of kick the footy around.
0: Mm-hmm.
5: So I didn't actually start playing football until, 2021. You've obviously got the young stars like Ebony Marinoff, you know, in her teenage years running around being already an elite footballer.
0: Yeah.
5: It's so cool and exciting to see, you know, the grassroots that are instilled because of AFLW and how far it's come.
0: Yeah. Well, like a duck to water, Justine Mills Robinson. And mates and family ever worried about it being a contact sport? And I'm asking this one selfishly as a mum of a kid who's showing an interest. And, you know, I'm always thinking of, I know that sports can be brutal, but, you know, there was always a mental element in the sports that I played. And I know that there's contact in basketball. I get it. But this one, you know, you really are trying to, spoil the ball, put your body on the line, that sort of thing. Has there been some concern for either of you?
4: Oh, no, I was really lucky. Yeah.
0: Sorry.
4: Oh, yeah. I mean, I think it's everyone's worry because it's just something that was so not normal back in the day. You've heard of so many stories at the netball park that, you know, girls wanted to play footy and their mum said no way, or even their dad said no way. But the most exciting thing for, I guess, all of us that still play the game and get to kind of, you know, have people look up to us is that it's so normal now, and it wasn't 10 years ago. So I think it's starting to shift with those comments.
0: Well, good on you both. We're looking forward to the showdown at number 5 on Saturday night. Great to have you both on. Ebony Marinoff there, Crows AFLW captain, and also Justine Mules Robinson, who is the captain of Port AFLW. And the showdown will be called live on ABC 891, ABC Radio Adelaide. And Lauren Borden and Braden Ingram will call the game with experts Talia Radden and Lauren Arnell. ABC Radio Adelaide, South Australia and Broken Hill. Let's see what's in the news. Rachel Merrick, good afternoon.
6: Good afternoon. New details have been revealed about an application to prevent construction of a street circuit for international motorbike racing in Adelaide's parklands. The paperwork was filed with the court on the 18th of September, but details have only just been released. The federal court's been asked to prevent any works for the MotoGP circuit and to force it to go through a federal environmental assessment. The SA government has already lodged an application for approval with the Federal Environment Authority. The maker of ChatGPT, OpenAI, has reportedly fired 3 staff over their alleged mishandling of sensitive information. A spokesperson told the BBC the company's investigation found they mishandled sensitive information outside established company procedures, violating OpenAI's policies and breaking the trust essential to its work. It didn't share more details on the nature of the alleged breach. And the ATO is facing mounting calls to reverse its decision to ban credit card payments for tax bills from the end of November. The ATO announced the surprise move yesterday in response to the Reserve Bank outlawing card surcharges, which cost Australians around $1.6 billion per year. But small businesses are outraged, saying they have no option now but to absorb the surcharges. More news at 5 o'clock.
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0: Kiralee Hay is at the Australian Traffic Network. Kiralee, this is really important information ahead of a long weekend.
7: That's right. Thank you. There are a couple of breakdowns to watch out for at the moment. One in Wingfield on the north-south motorway near the Salisbury Highway exit. Speeds are reduced through there. There's another broken down truck at Glandore at the South Road Crossroad intersection. That's causing delays through there. In Old Noarlunga, an oil spill is causing delays on Main South Road at Victor Harbour Road and all the way back to the Southern Expressway as well. And in Port Adelaide, Commercial Road is closed to northbound traffic near Russell Street with detours in place for SA Water Works. Some speed cameras out today as well. Port Road, Hindmarsh, Raglan Avenue in Edwardstown and Springbank Road, Clapham.
0: Thank you very much, Kiralee Hay there from the Australian Traffic Network. I hope that you have clear roads as you head away for the long weekend, if that's what you're doing. Let's see if the skies will also be clear. Ursula Connor is the Senior Forecaster at the Bureau of Meteorology. Ursula, good afternoon.
8: Hi, Nero.
0: Well, how was it today?
8: Look, we just saw a few, I suppose it was today, wasn't it? The early hours of this morning, we saw some decent falls come over sort of the metro area and over the Mount Lofties as well. That sort of cleared out to our east, and we're now just seeing, a few sort of more convective showery thunderstorms sort of developing in that lower southeast, sort of extending up to southern parts of the Riverland district as well. So we have seen a little bit of rainfall out of that. Otherwise, it's fairly clear skies across much of the rest of the state. We're just starting to see a bit of high cloud pushing into very far northwestern parts, and we'll probably see a few thunderstorms picking up there in the next couple of hours as well, Narelle.
0: Okay, and then throughout the rest of the weekend, what can we expect, Ursula?
8: The main weather will be from that sort of rain and thunderstorms in that far northwestern corner. So we'll see that extending over sort of much of that northwest pastoral district and even parts of the west coast sort of by the end of Sunday. But elsewhere, we're really not expecting too much. Maybe a few showers lingering in that sort of southeastern corner of the state tomorrow, but then pretty well clearing up by the time we get to Sunday and Monday. Probably of more note is the cooler temperatures. We have seen this southerly flow extending right the way across the state. So most places today were sort of between 3 and 6 degrees below average for this time of year, sort of all in the high teens, maybe a few just scraping into the low 20s in the northern parts of the state. And that's pretty much what we'll see for the majority of this weekend as well.
0: Thank you, Ursula Connor there, who is the Senior Forecaster at the Bureau of Meteorology. A couple more texts on the golf course redevelopment. This government get things backwards, says this texter. Announce a race, then address the already dwindling tree canopy. Put up a fence before dealing with the people who are being shut out of where they live. And Narelle, the golf course fencing. If I was a betting man, my money would be on it being permanently fenced. It's meant to be a championship course. It will be, regards a concerned Peter. And Amanda says, also near to the three sacred rivers in nearby Bonython Park, Johnny Brown is not a dump and has significant trees and biodiversity. Thank you. Appreciate it. ABC Radio, South Australia and Broken Hill. Coming up in sport, a suspended Sydney Swans player picks up the club's best and fairest. Before we get to it, let's hear from Cole Chisel, Choir Girl on ABC Radio. It's 22 minutes to five.

0: Cold Chisel and Choir Girl on ABC Radio. I promised sport, and we'll see if we can bring you that before the news at 5 o'clock. Well, here's a sport with quite a difference. Anyone can give this a go. Maybe not me, because I'm sure that I would fall on the ground and be in a terrible state. We're talking about hobby horsing, because this is part of what's going on at Yankalilla Show. Did you know this was a thing? Well, Caroline Cleland is a committee member with the Yankalilla Show. Caroline, good afternoon.
1: Good afternoon.
0: Tell me more about hobby horsing at the Yankalilla Show. Is it a new edition this year?
1: Not new this year. It was trialled last year, mm-hmm. and there was quite a bit of excitement about it on social media, because apparently it's a very popular activity worldwide, and it's a lot of fun.
0: What happens? Do the hobby horse riders have to go over jumps, things like that?
1: Yes. What happens is, hobby horse is virtually a stick with a horse's head, or something resembling a horse's head, on the top.
0: Yeah.
1: And the rider will go around a course, jumping over the jumps, and then with each success, the jumps are gradually raised.
0: Oh, really? Okay. So, and if they fall down, the screens come out? No, we won't go there. Caroline Cleland is a committee member with the Yankalilla Show. And they do wear a helmet, don't they? A riding helmet?
1: Now, we don't seem to have stipulated a
0: helmet. It's not a requirement.
1: So it's probably not as competitive as perhaps some of the events somewhere else. It's more about having fun.
0: Having fun.
1: And it's for all comers as well.
0: So it's not about necessarily getting over the jumps. That's obviously part of it. But the types of awards that you're giving away in the hobby horse competition are very sweet.
1: Right.
0: The Quietest Pony, I believe?
1: Oh, no, that's not in the hobby horse competition. That's in the horses competition. So that we do have an encouragement section where we have awards for riders that have a pony with the fattest belly, or the pony with the longest tail, etc.
0: That's why I was confused, Caroline.
1: Yeah. So the hobby horse competition is run at the end of the real horse event.
0: Yes, okay.
1: And some of those include categories like that. But the prize for the hobby horse competition is a wonderful professionally made hobby horse that's worth about $100.
0: Oh, nice. Who made it?
1: I'm not sure.
0: Okay, it wasn't a local... Maker. Yeah, mm-hmm. Okay. So yeah. This is... The hobby horse competition is after a real horse and show jumping event that's part of the Yankalilla Show, where
1: yes.
0: awards are given for fancy dress horses and riders, ponies with the fattest belly, rider with the biggest smile, and the quietest pony. It sounds like a really gorgeous event. The show mascot
1: yes.
0: is a big sheep. What
1: yes.
0: is the deal with the sheep being the show mascot?
1: Well, the sheep has traditionally come out at showtime and gone around the show grounds doing high fives with the children, and usually has a large basket of lollies, which I think is part of his attraction. But more recently, as he's grown up into more of an adolescent, he's been doing a bit of work experience.
0: All right.
1: And helping on the committee, going out and posing with sponsors, promoting them on Facebook. He's been, this year actually, he's going to enter his first competition, because we've got a competition called the Lamingtons, and it's going to be publicly judged on the Saturday. Usually they're judged beforehand and presented. All of the exhibits are in display cases with the prize winners, but this is going to be live on the day, and I'm pretty sure he's going to be there and hopefully enter the competition himself.
0: Hopefully, and I would love to see Lamington on a hobby horse maybe too, Caroline.
1: Oh, yes.
0: That would be something, wouldn't it? Caroline Cleland, thank you for telling us more about the Yankalilla Show and the hobby horse competition. I appreciate it. It is on this weekend. It's 14 minutes to 5.
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0: Bringing you up to date on today's sports news, let's go to Mark Soderstrom from Channel 7 Sports. Soda, good afternoon.
4: Hey, g'day, Narelle. How's your day going?
0: Yeah, pretty good, thank you. I am looking forward to a long weekend, I'm not going to lie. Suspended Sydney Swans player Isaac Heaney has got a very prestigious club award. Are suspended players still eligible?
4: Absolutely. It's the Bob Skilton Award, so he's won the best and fairest for the third time. He wasn't there at the event and sent a video message. Obviously, you know, players get suspended and they can't be eligible for the Brownlow and all that, but certainly for club awards, I don't think it would have been an issue. He wasn't allowed to come because he is still suspended from the club, but he picked up that award. And as we know, the five boys have got themselves into a bit of a pickle there. Well, there's a bit of a talk that Nick Blakey might be off, you know, to another club, but again, for them, I suppose it's...

0: starting to close the chapter again from a club point of view, but there's still obviously a police investigation pending.
1: And has Isaac Heaney said anything about after winning that award?
0: Well, other than he's grateful, and you know, I think he said it's the first time he smiled for a while and that sort of thing. So, look, he's a terrific player, and they'll work their way through it. But like we said, we don't expect all five of those boys to be at the club next year.
1: For Brisbane, you picked it yesterday, Soda. Will Ashcroft, best and fairest 2026, two votes ahead of Josh Dunkley and Lachie Neale in third spot. Well done, you.
0: Well, I think, you know, for Will Ashcroft, he's a good player, and you've only got to watch that last 5 minutes or even the last quarter of the grand final to see what sort of impact he has. And, I mean, that's from people from the outside. Internally in the club, when they do best and fairest awards, you know, a lot of things go on that we don't know about, jobs in games, perhaps different things they're dealing with. So, look, it's been reflected from the club that he's outstanding. Josh Dunkley's work is brilliant. He is just an absolute star. And Lachie Neale, before he ducks off to Collingwood, obviously finished in the top three. So it's a nice little outcome for him to wrap up his time at Brisbane before he heads up at his third AFL club at Collingwood.
1: Is there any other AFL news from today, Soda?
0: A little bit floating around. So trade period kicks off Monday, but the free agency period opened up today. So Toby Green is off to, that's official now. He has moved to Geelong. That is a big get on a three-year deal. That's after he's been at GWS since they actually started in the competition. Joel Amati is a pretty handy player. I think you'd be best remembered over here from, I think he might have kicked nine against Adelaide one night. Playing for Sydney. He's moved to Carlton. And Kieran Briggs, who's a big ruckman from the Giants, is heading to Richmond. So they're all free agents that have made that move as well. Others that, you know, we're still waiting on Zach Butters and a few other situations to come through.
1: And we've just been talking about the AFLW showdown, which is on this weekend. Just quickly on swimming, Lani Pallister is in fine form at the Australian Short Course Championships. She won the 200 metres freestyle, the 1500 freestyle gold. What did she do last night?
0: She banged out a 400 gold as well. So, geez, Narelle, she's bloody good, and across the whole range of distances too, which is quite remarkable. You know, the 8 and 15 sort of go together. You know, sometimes the 1, the 2, maybe throw the 400 in there. But she's outstanding. Like, to win a 200, a 400, you know, 1500, to win the 800, like, it's amazing.
1: Yeah.
0: She is brilliant.
1: Yeah, whatever she's doing, she needs to keep doing it. And the men's 400, for those who are into their swimming, was won by Sam Short, who's also in fine form because he won gold in the 800 metres at the championships. Yep. So there's no stopping these guys. To the Thunderbirds, because in netball there's been a mother-daughter signing.
0: Yeah, we love that, don't we? We always hear the father-son, and we've started to hear about father-daughter in AFLW. But one of the great players for Australia over many years from the Thunderbirds, Sarah Sutter, is her daughter Jasmine McKay is now being signed as an 18-year-old by the Thunderbirds, and she becomes their first mother-daughter signing. So that's 20 years after her mum made her debut in the inaugural Thunderbirds team back in 97.
1: Yeah, pretty good stuff. Soda, thank you. Good on you, mate.
0: Good on you, Narelle.
1: Enjoy the weekend. And in rugby league, in the NRL, FanFest kicked off today ahead of the NRLW and NRL Grand Finals on Sunday. The women start from 3:30 in South Australia and the NRL from 7 p.m. To listen to the Grand Final, join your local ABC Sport radio team. 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It will be the last game for Sydney Roosters star Daly Cherry Evans, who says he's hoping to help his side with their first premiership since 2019.
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1: 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Have you ever heard of a tree slug? You will if you stay with us for another few minutes on ABC Radio. 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

0: It's a statewide drive with Narelle Graham, 891 ABC Radio Adelaide, South Australia and Broken Hill.
1: Yeah, let's have a peek in the sewer together, shall we? Maybe you don't want to, but we're looking for tree slugs because they're another problem that they are dealing with at SA Water. Crews say that they are wreaking havoc on our sewer system as the slugs seek out the moisture that's in your pipes. We are taking you to Azriel Posky-Miles, who is a wastewater treatment support officer. Good afternoon.
2: Hi, Narelle. How are you?
1: Yeah, not too bad, thank you. This is not the type of slug that people might be thinking of. What is a tree slug?
2: Definitely not. So a tree slug is a bit of an affectionate title we've given to large masses of tree roots that our crews pull out of the sewer system.
1: How do they get into the sewer system?
2: So tree roots, thirsty roots in particular, find their way into the underground network, specifically into sort of fine joints in sewer pipes when they're looking for water. And when they continue to grow, they block the flow of sewage to our treatment plants.
1: Oh, okay. Well, that sounds nice. Well, not nice, I mean. How are you getting?
2: So it's actually the most, the biggest cause of sewer blockages at the moment, with more than 17,000 in the last financial year.
1: Wow, that is a lot, isn't it?
2: Yes.
1: What do you do to get rid of them?
2: So there's a lot of different things we can do, but one of the things to remove them is by jet rotting, which is where you have a stream of water that cuts it up. By a specialist team and allow it to be removed. But there are also preventative measures that we have as well in terms of people making sure that they're planting the right trees on their properties and regular sewer cleaning and maintenance that we do.
1: Azriel Posky-Miles is a wastewater treatment support officer. We're talking about tree slugs. Is that work that you do to get rid of them, the chopping them up with the water thing? Is that your job?
2: I don't get to do that work.
1: Oh.
2: Our fantastic field crews that work around the clock to make sure that we are preventing mains and dealing with blockages as they happen, they are the ones that do that work.
1: Are there signs that there's a tree slug in your sewer? Like, would your toilet be blocked up or anything like that?
2: Yeah, look, anytime you're seeing a change in things in your plumbing network, it's worth calling a plumber and seeing if they can have a little look and see if there's a problem there. Otherwise, apart from that, overflows, things happening in your house would mean that there's something wrong in the plumbing.
1: There's something definitely wrong in the plumbing. Okay, so it might be a tree slug. I know you've talked about different types of trees. How do we stop it from happening?
2: Making sure that we are planting trees away from pipes as best you can. But also, if you have a look on our website, we do have a list of suitable tree species that also help reduce that.
1: Okay. But eventually trees might get quite big, even if you plant them a long way. If you are in an area where there are established trees, are you more likely to encounter a tree slug?
2: I've got to be honest, I'm not sure.
1: But, okay.
2: There are other things that we can do. We're doing some trials at the moment in terms of looking through the pipes with cameras and to target repairs and target cleans as well for areas that do have lots of trees naturally.
1: I know that people can read about it in What the Flush, which I'm quite enamoured by, to be honest. This is what, SA Water's social media, or is there a subscription to this particular?
2: No, it's free to access on our social media. It's a really cool initiative that we've been working on for some years now. It's part of our Healthy Sewers communication program, which has been trying to educate the community on what to and not to do when it comes to dealing with a sewer system.
1: So good. And we should remind people again that there's also strong advice about what you should and shouldn't flush. Where are we at with that?
2: Absolutely. So the standard is the three P's, which are the things that can go down the toilet, which is poo, pee and paper, as in toilet paper. We've added on recently a fourth P, which is products that have proof that they've passed the new Australian and New Zealand flushable product standards. Most wipes are not flushable, but there is now a standard and a little icon on them that indicates that they are safe to go down the sewer system.
1: Okay, so keep an eye out for that. Thank you, Azriel there, who is the wastewater treatment support officer with SA Water. 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

0: here in Broken Hill. All the tree slugs in the city sewer system, says this texter, because of them being drilled out of household pipes and moving into the larger system. Oh, Shah, I'm sorry. I'm not sure. 0467 922 891 is the text line number. We've been talking a lot about the parklands and homeless people in the parklands, rough sleepers in the parklands, and the fences that went up yesterday because construction recommenced on some redevelopment of the North Adelaide Golf Course. Just a text that's come through saying the parklands destructions, why is the community so powerless? Thank you. Probably it's not a bad idea to write to your local member and let them know what you're feeling. We're coming up to the news at 5 o'clock, and after the news, South Australia will be excluded from a new rule that would require households, retail customers, to pay the cost of a new gas connection. Sounds great, right? Well, some people say that will save South Aussies from a $2,500 fee for a new gas connection. But others say that by opting out, South Australia has just pushed up the gas bills of every gas consumer in South Australia. You will hear from both sides after the news at 5 o'clock. Also, we've got birds migrating back to the Coorong from the Northern Hemisphere. What will that mean for the spread of bird flu? And South Australian oysters are back on the menu. What a horrible year they have had last year for oyster growers with the brevetoxins that were in the water. But now things have, well, they're looking up for our oyster growers. 1-300-222-891 to give me a call. The text line 0467 922 891. It is time for the news now at 5 o'clock on ABC Adelaide, South Australia, Broken Hill.
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3: ABC News with Rachel Merritt. Good afternoon. New details have been revealed about an application to prevent construction of a street circuit for international motorbike racing in Adelaide's parklands. The paperwork was filed with the court on the 18th of September, but details have only just been released. The federal court's been asked to prevent any works for the MotoGP circuit and to force it to go through a federal environmental assessment. The SA government has already lodged an application for approval with the Federal Environment Authority. Yesterday, the federal court threw out a similar application to prevent the redevelopment of the North Adelaide Golf Course in the parklands. The federal opposition leader has criticised the government's framing of a ban on card surcharges as a cost of living measure. New regulations, which came into effect today, prevent businesses from passing on the cost of card transactions to customers as a surcharge. Angus Taylor says small businesses won't be able to take on the extra cost.
4: They can't absorb this. They're passing it on to customers. This Prime Minister pretending that somehow there's going to be a discount on his behalf. Well, actually, what's going to happen is everyone will pay more.
3: European countries have held talks on how to address a global shortage of diesel as US President Donald Trump considers a ban on exports. Chelsea Hetherington reports.
5: The US has urged European countries to tap their reserves of diesel to help lower global prices, which have soared amid the Iran war. The US is a vital supplier of diesel to the world, with experts warning a ban on shipments abroad could put further pressure on prices in other countries, including Australia, which is heavily reliant on overseas supplies. A European Commission spokesperson says there have been lots of calls and meetings taking place, including with high-level contacts in the US administration. Donald Trump has argued that an export ban would lower prices domestically, a key issue ahead of November's midterm elections.
3: Lawyers for an American woman who survived two attempted lethal injections in the U.S. state of Tennessee say she's critically ill and receiving life-saving medical care. Krista Pike, who was sentenced to death for a murder 30 years ago, was taken to hospital after surviving the failed doses.

0: Her lawyer, Randy Spivey, has called the process inefficient, cruel and torturous.
1: Krista's spiritual advisor was repeatedly removed from her side from the execution chamber during the process, despite, as many of the media have already reported, Krista continuing to show signs of life. And this despite what appeared to be two full doses of the lethal drugs.
0: State Governor Bill Lee has ordered a third-party investigation and has paused scheduled executions. Police say a 29-year-old police officer from SA's Riverland has been arrested and charged with two counts of assault. They say the charges are not related to the woman's policing duties. She's been suspended with pay and will appear in court later this month. In netball, inaugural Thunderbird Sarah Sutter has reflected on the club's first ever mother-daughter signing. Sutter stepped onto the court for the Adelaide Thunderbirds in 1997, helping the team to two premierships, and now her daughter Jasmine McKay has been signed to the club. Sutter told 891 ABC Adelaide she's proud to see her daughter playing in the iconic T-Birds pink dress.
2: The last 18 years I've seen Jazz develop as a netballer, and to actually see one of her dream come true is, I'm so proud and, so excited for her next journey.
0: In the AFL, Brisbane champion Lachie Neal has officially joined Collingwood as an unrestricted free agent. The 33-year-old has signed a three-year deal, finishing a decorated eight-season stint at the Lions that delivered three premierships and two Brownlow medals. South Australia's weather: Port Lincoln 19, Port Pirie 20, Renmark 22, Mount Gambier 17. Showers on the forecast for Adelaide today, a top of 18, it's currently 15. Tomorrow, a possible shower 18, and Sunday, partly cloudy 20. ABC News.
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11: Good afternoon, Kiralee Hay with your latest traffic. There are heavy delays in Old Norlunga due to an oil spill on Main South Road at Victor Harbour Road. That's causing delays all the way back to Flaxmill Road on the Southern Expressway. Try to take South Road to avoid that. In Port Adelaide, Commercial Road is closed to northbound traffic near Russell Street for SA Waterworks with detours in place. Works to watch for in Paraka on Bridge Road near Dukas Drive. Speeds are at 40 there. Same too in Anglevale on Heaslip Road near Curtis Road and Prospect on Prospect Road near Kintore Avenue. Speed cameras out tonight. Airport Road, Brooklyn Park, Churchill Road in Prospect and Crittenden Road, Findon.
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12: As you head into your long weekend, boy, that wasn't great news about the traffic, was it? Well, we'll keep you entertained and informed on ABC Radio. Coming up, got gas? There's one school of thought that gas bills will increase in South Australia because of legislation that excludes us from a new rule introduced by the National Energy Regulator. Others say the new rule would have added to the cost of new builds and make sense for this state. You get to decide who is right. And birds are migrating back to the Coorong from the Northern Hemisphere. What does that mean for the spread of bird flu? Also, SA oysters are back on the menu. Oysterfest is on in Ceduna this long weekend. And later on the program, Susie Quattro ahead of her return to Australia.
10: Live at 5 with Narelle Graham.
12: South Australia will be excluded from a new rule that would require households, retail customers, to pay the cost of a new gas connection. So the South Australian government is saying it'll save South

0: There's never been upfront connection charge. So what's happening with this new regulation put out by the Australian Energy Market Commission is they want an upfront connection fee, which could be anywhere from $2,000 upwards, depending on sort of the location of the house that's being built, how far from the gas connect, the gas itself is. Now, this is really all about two things. One, affordability. In South Australia, housing affordability is getting less and less. Secondly, what we're saying is it's really up to the consumer to decide what they want. Do they want gas? Do they want electricity? Or do they want a combination? So we're not asking for something to change. We're asking that there isn't a change because it's going to put an additional cost on a new build, which we can't afford. What we're trying to do is, in fact, reduce the cost of building a new residence, because over the last 12 months, it's been nearly a 6% increase in the cost of a new build already, and we do not want to see further costs added to make particularly new home buyers, first home buyers, be able to get into the market.
1: Okay, so why did master builders want to stick with the status quo? You think, well, we need more housing, and so, and if we, and if people building a new house have to pay $2,000 for a gas connection, then they might, they'd be less likely to build a new house.
0: Well, it's all about affordability. As we know, not only in South Australia, but across the country, new buildings, new houses are getting less and less affordable. So what we're saying is the system currently works. Why add another cost between two, could be up to $4,000 or $5,000 on a new build? What we should be looking at is how do we reduce the costs of building a new house,
1: right,
0: not increase it.
1: And please have your say on this. 0467 922 891. Why is the cost increased by 6%?
0: The combination, Narelle. The Iranian crisis has certainly not helped. The price of materials, particularly PVC, has increased significantly with the escalation in the fuel price, which is headed upwards again. There's surcharges, like transport surcharges, that have been put on all the suppliers to the industry.
1: Okay.
0: So those are the sort of things that are increasing the cost of a new build.
1: Rick Carney is the Director of Policy and Public Affairs with Master Builders SA. What happens if someone renovates under this rule and they want a new gas connection because they've renovated? Do they pay for that gas connection, or do we all share the cost?
0: Look, the system's always been that you share the cost, but if you build the house and then subsequently you want a connection, then yes, you're going to have to pay for that connection.
1: Okay, so if I've got an established house now, I just want to be clear on this, Rick. So if I've got an established house now and I renovate and I think, do you know what, I really want a gas connection so that I can have gas, hot water or whatever, but I've got an established house, am I paying for that connection?
0: Yes, you are.
1: Okay.
0: But the focus here is where we're trying to build as many houses as we can because of the housing crisis. And secondly, as you would have seen and heard, Narelle, through 891, the amount of people that are struggling to get into the market is simply growing because the affordability is getting less and less.
1: Yeah. And is bottled gas accounted for in any way? There's lots of regional areas not on mains gas or bottled gas. They're on bottled gas instead. Does this have any impact on them?
0: Yeah, well, any new connection to gas, this new connection charge won't apply.
1: Won't apply here.
0: And look, no, and they're not only, just so I understand, it's not only South Australia that does not, is no longer going to be covered by this. There's a number of other states, for example, in Victoria, Tasmania, Western Australia and Northern Territory, they are already

0: opted out of this as well.
1: Would the new rule discourage new residential gas connections? Do you think if we opted in that it would discourage new gas connections in South Australia?
0: Of course. Given, you know, there's another $2,000 to $4,000 increase, as I said, people are struggling to be able to afford to get into the market.
1: But somebody is paying for that. That's the thing. It might be a shared cost, but the cost doesn't go away, does it? It's just that all other gas users are paying for it.
0: Yeah, that's correct. But that's the system we've already got.
1: Right. And Master Builders doesn't want any changes. Rick Carney there, who is the Director of Policy and Public Affairs with Master Builders in South Australia. A couple of texts that have come through. Brian says, house gas connections. The Victorian government is refusing to connect gas to new houses altogether. They want households to switch to electricity for heating and cooking. And aren't we supposed to be moving away from gas and all going electric? Asks Helen. Let's go to Callum Harvey-Scholes, who is the head of research at Rewiring. Callum, good afternoon.
2: Hi, good afternoon, Noel.
1: You believe South Australia should be opting in on the new rule. Why is that?
2: Oh, well, I think on this one, to be honest, I think we agree with Mick, really, and that it is about affordability. We really think that thinking about electric really just delivers lower bills for people. It's not all about what you spend on building the house. I think that's part of it. But no one needs a gas connection these days. It's something that some people might want to choose. And let's be clear, this is not about banning the ability to connect to gas and use gas. This is about making it an active choice at the point of building a house. We can provide all of those services, hot water, heating, and cooking, and everything we want more cheaply, more affordably, and also in a cleaner and healthier way with electricity. And that's ultimately going to lower your bills. And our modelling shows that actually that using electricity to provide all those services will lower your bills by about $2,000 a year. I mean, that's the $2,000 that you might have saved on putting in a gas connection that you're then spending running those gas collectors.
1: Okay, in terms of regardless of what you think people should be using for their energy needs, you think that South Australia should be opting in on this new rule on the gas connections?
2: I think it makes sense. I mean, South Australians are voting with their feet. You know, 4,000 homes left the gas network last year. 13,000 homes have already quietly quit the network without disconnecting. They're just not using gas anymore. And I think your listeners on the text said it as well. I think people are choosing to go electric.
1: So you think that if we would discourage new residential gas connections, though, wouldn't it, if we brought in the new rule, and so therefore it would be pushing people towards electricity?
2: I think it would discourage, or at least make people think about it. But I think that's ultimately what South Australians are saying they want with their actions. Yeah, people are leaving the gas network faster and faster every year. And they're lowering their bills as a result. You know, we're in a cost of living crisis. People are looking for ways to reduce their bills and save money. And going electric is a really good way you can do that for the long term. And, you know, in South Australia, we're leading on solar and on batteries. We've got so much, you know, really cheap power coming off our rooftops. People want to use that, and they see that opportunity, and they're going for electric.
1: Thank you. Callum Harvey-Scholes there, Head of Research at Rewiring Australia. And Liam Golding is called in, the CEO of the Urban Development Institute. Liam, what did you want to say?
3: I just wanted to say that competition and choice go hand in hand with affordability. What Rick was saying before about there being a long-standing situation in South Australia of those new connections not being charged for is something that should continue, because it provides the consumer with the best possible conditions for choice, competition and affordability. Ultimately, we know that when we are putting more regulatory requirements that each add on costs to the price of a new house, it has an impact on affordability, and it has an impact on how many people can actually access housing. What we want to see is for people to be able to choose their own destiny and find the best way to manage their own household budgets and get them into housing.
1: So what do you think, that the South Australian government has done the wrong thing here by not opting into the new rule?
3: No, it is very much the South Australian government to be congratulated for maintaining that upfront choice. We know that without this change, the increased cost of a gas connection on a new build would mean that a lot of houses would not be built.

0: with that option in there, which would mean that those prices would go up for those people that do want a gas connection. What we know is that, well, what my members are telling me is that that cost being levied on would mean that they would instead be choosing to put a heat pump onto these new blocks. That has an impact in terms of the ongoing maintenance of that other infrastructure as opposed to the gas network, which doesn't have that ongoing maintenance.
1: I have somebody, you might be able to help us out with this, but Liam Golding, and that is, what does it cost to disconnect permanently from gas?
0: That's a very good question, to be honest. I imagine that there is no cost. I don't know off the top of my head, though.
1: Liam Golding, thank you. He is the CEO of Urban Development Institute, ABC Radio, Adelaide, South Australia and Broken Hill. A couple of text messages that have come through. I don't get this. We think electricity comes for free. Our cars are low emission, but we use gas to power most of our electricity grid. Pushing people, says Jen, towards electric is a good thing. If people really want gas, they can pay for it. And Colin says, self-interested, the building industry, if you want gas, you should pay for it. And I don't get this argument. We live in a world that we think electric cars have... Oh, yeah, thank you. I've read that one. ABC Radio, Adelaide, South Australia and Broken Hill. In a moment, the birds that are coming into the Coorong, and are they bringing a risk of bird flu? It's 20 minutes past five.
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1: Bit of traffic information, just a repeat of what we heard at 5 o'clock. Main South Road is restricted to two lanes southbound. This is due to an oil spill at the intersection of Main South Road and Seaford Road at Old Nalunga. There are significant delays on the Southern Expressway from Beach Road at Christie's Beach. Be aware of that. 0467 922 891. It's spring and that means there are quite a few birds returning to South Australian shores. And they are migrating from the northern hemisphere, from places as far away as Mongolia, China, Russia. And they're starting to arrive in the Coorong, which is, of course, a hotspot for many species. There are now concerns about whether they'll be bringing the bird flu in with them or whether they might be at risk of contracting it, seeing as it's here once they arrive. David Patton is Adjunct Associate Professor at the School of Biological Sciences at the University of Adelaide and has studied bird life across the state and in the Coorong for a very long time. David, good afternoon.
3: Good afternoon, Narelle.
1: So what birds are migrating to South Australia and the Coorong at the moment?
3: So most of the northern hemisphere birds that migrate here are various types of sandpipers. It includes redneck stint, sharp-tailed sandpiper, curlew sandpiper. There's also common greenshank. They're probably the most abundant ones coming into the Coorong. So they're the northern hemisphere migrants. There's probably not a risk of them bringing it in because if you're carrying a virus, you're not going to be good at migrating those sorts of distances quickly and easily, and you probably will succumb before you get here. But there is the risk that as bird flu has been picked up along the coast, that they might then contract the disease once they get here.
1: Right. So the concern is not them bringing it, it's them getting it. Are they here to nest?
3: No, they're here to actually, they breed in the Northern Hemisphere. So this is a period of time when they escape the harsh winters of the Northern Hemisphere to come down south, get reasonably long days. They go through a process of molting all their feathers while they're here in South Australia or in other parts of Southern Australia. And then they fatten and go back to the Northern Hemisphere to breed again next our winter, but the northern summer.
1: Are these species that are known to be particularly susceptible to bird flu?
3: Look, probably no one really knows the sensitivity of most of those species. There's a reasonable chance that they've probably been exposed a little bit to it already, so they might have some immunity. But, of course, the Coorong has many other birds that come into it as well. So not just the migrants from the Northern Hemisphere, but quite a few of Australian water birds aggregate onto the Coorong during the summer because the other

0: wetlands start to dry out as it gets warmer, and they then may also be vulnerable to contracting the virus if the virus gets into the Coorong system.
1: Does this mean that there should be some additional monitoring?
0: It's actually a pretty hard place to monitor. I mean, I count the birds, and it takes me probably 2 weeks to do that and do it well with a team of people. And we'll certainly do that in January. But to follow, there's several hundred kilometres of beach around the Coorong alone, and then there's the 90-mile beach, which runs along the outside edge of Young Husband Peninsula, the ocean side of Young Husband Peninsula. I mean, you'd have to cover those pretty well to do that. I think the key for us would be there are a number of species which actually breed. These are southern hemisphere birds that breed in the Coorong and Islands. They can be in big aggregations. Amongst them are pelicans, greater crested tern, which has been the species for which nearly all of the bird records of avian flu in Australia have come from. And several other tern species as well. And in the lower lakes, there's ibis and cormorants breeding as well. So it's those aggregations of birds which are going to be the likely places where you'll see birds with the disease if you're going to see it.
1: Thank you, David. David Patton, Adjunct Associate Professor at the University of Adelaide. Katrina Byrne is an egg farmer at Wollunga around that area. Katrina, good afternoon.
2: Hello there,
1: So, yeah,
2: Narelle.
1: good, thank you. I was thinking of you today just with the sheer numbers of birds. And while, like David's pointed out, it's unlikely they can bring the bird flu with them because you wouldn't be able to fly that distance if you were sick. But then when they get here, we know that it's on shore. So do you have concerns about the sheer volume of birds and then an additional risk to your chickens?
2: I think, look, we're always concerned, and I think literally whichever the way the wind blows, there's always some concern around avian flu. And yeah, and with each season, there's always going to be different risks. And for us, we have one farm at Maningi that grows for feather and peck, and then five others on the Fleurieu. So, really close to coastal areas, but it doesn't really change for us. It's about being vigilant, about looking for sick birds, around, making sure that we keep them away from waterways, try and minimize, any attraction to our flock. So, it doesn't change, and we're hyper vigilant about sanitizing between farms. We don't take vehicles between farms. So all of those things remain in place for us. And, we watch carefully each, week. We have reports from PRRSA and Australian Eggs and certainly other wildlife experts, and you're just watching. But there's, you've also got to just be practical and keep going and make sure that you do everything we can or within our power to minimize risk. But yeah, it is as you said, it's very hard to count them even.
1: Oh yeah, for sure. Have you
2: yeah.
1: taken measures like moving free range into the barn or anything like that at this stage?
2: Well, we're pasture raised, so our hens are, I mean, that is part of our farming system, is that our hens are always outside. We don't have barns or sheds on our farms to house the hens. And while they do have shelter caravans out in the paddock, you can't put them all in there. They don't have room to lay then. So then you sort of defeat the purpose of having them. So it really is just making sure that environmentally we try and, make sure that they're protected away from waterways. And, our Maremma dogs do a little bit in sort of making sure, ensuring that unwelcome visitors, but you can't, it's very difficult. But yes, we can't house them. No.
1: Okay. Katrina, thank you. Katrina Byrne there, egg farmer
2: Thanks so much.
1: At Wollunga, ABC Radio. Some good news for lovers of SA oysters up next.
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1: SA oysters back on the menu. Our growers took a massive hit last year with the

0: algal bloom. So it's been good to hear today that all of the state's oyster growing locations are operational at the moment. And you've even got Oyster Fest happening in Ceduna this weekend, which is not just oysters. They are the star of the show, but there's also a lot of other entertainment and competitions. Peter Treloar is the chair of the South Australian Oyster Grower Association. Peter, good afternoon.
1: Good afternoon, Narelle, and you're quite right. All of our bays are open at the moment.
0: That's good news.
1: Putting oysters into the market is great news, yeah.
0: How many oysters do you think will be eaten over Oyster Fest?
1: So I did check on this in the lead up to this interview, 1,500 dozen.
0: Wow.
1: So 1,500 dozen oysters. I believe most of them have already been shucked in preparation for the weekend. So the Oyster Fest has been going in Ceduna, concentrated and focused around the foreshore. It's been going for around 30 years now. And it's this long weekend coming up. So begins Friday night, the big day, Saturday, of course. And it spills over into Sunday, but it's a great event celebrating South Australia's oyster industry.
0: What was the financial hit to the oyster sector in South Australia last year?
1: We've talked about this before, Narelle, and it was significant in that York Peninsula, the Gulf St Vincent farmers were closed for a period of 8 or 9 months. A relatively small number of growers, in fact, in the total number, but that doesn't take anything away from the impact that it had on them and their business. Franklin Harbour around Cowal was closed for about 5 months, but the entirety of the West Coast, from Coffin Bay through Streaky Bay, Smoky Bay, onto Ceduna, remained open and was unaffected by the HAB. So they actually kept selling during that time, and a big part of our messaging to the public was that the oysters that appear in the restaurants, in the marketplace, are good to eat. All of South Australia's bays are open at the moment. All the oysters are good to eat, and we'll encourage people to do so in the lead up to Christmas.
0: Yeah, oysters back on the menu for Christmas. And are the oysters bigger after last year or anything like that?
1: Yeah, some of them did keep growing, actually, in those bays that were closed. I mean, there was a risk to human health as a result of the HAB and the associated brevetoxin, but didn't actually kill the oysters. And they, in fact, kept growing. So we might even find that the oysters are bigger than usual this year.
0: Okay. Oh, well, that's good news for those who appreciate big oysters. And the total value of the industry in South Australia, I did a quick search, somewhere between $90 to $110 million.
1: Yeah, it's way more than just a cottage industry these days, which is how it began, of course, back in the late 80s, early 90s. So there's around 100 growers throughout the state's waters. The majority of them are around Eyre Peninsula, hence the focus on Ceduna this weekend.
0: This weekend. And do we eat them most locally or do we export them?
1: Most are local, yeah. Absolutely. A few growers starting to export a few, but generally the local market consumes all that we can provide.
0: Good on you. What's your favourite way to eat them? I bet you're natural.
1: I am. The best way to freshly shucked straight out of the ocean, you cannot beat it.
0: Good on you, Peter.
1: I encourage everybody to try it.
0: Thank you. Peter Treloar there, the chair of South Australian Oyster Growers Association. And I've been told on the text line, ABC's Ian Chuck Haslett is in Ceduna for Oyster Fest. It doesn't surprise me one bit. Let's see what's happening in the news. Bethany Alderson, good afternoon.
2: Good afternoon, Narelle. Details of a challenge to stop a motorbike street circuit being built in Adelaide's parklands have been released by the federal court. The applicant, Joshua Hogan, wants the court to prevent any works being done within the heritage-listed parklands for a MotoGP street circuit. It also seeks to force the project to go through federal environmental approvals. The maker of ChatGPT, OpenAI, has reportedly fired 3 staff over their alleged mishandling of sensitive information. A spokesperson told the BBC the company's investigation found they mishandled sensitive information outside established company procedures, violating OpenAI's policies and breaking the trust essential to its work. It didn't share any more details on the nature of the alleged breach. And in netball, inaugural Thunderbird Sarah Sutter has reflected on the club's first ever mother-daughter signing. Sutter stepped onto the court for the Adelaide Thunderbirds in 1997, helping the team to two premierships. And now her daughter, Jasmine McKay, has been signed to the club. Narelle, hopefully she can lead the T-Beds to another premiership next year.
0: Hopefully. What would you follow?

0: I mean, your mother's footsteps doing, do you think?
1: Well, my mother's a teacher, so that was the last thing I wanted to do, actually. might be following in my mum's footsteps, but in other ways.
0: Yes. Well, my mum played lacrosse.
1: Oh, wow.
0: I can't imagine that I would have ever been very good at that.
1: Yeah.
0: But, yeah.
1: A unique sport.
0: Yeah, it is. No mother-daughter rule there, thankfully. Thank you, Bethany.
1: Thanks.
0: Bethany Alderson from ABC News.
2: 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Traffic.
3: Good afternoon. Kiralee Hay from ATM with Adelaide's latest traffic. In Wistow, there's a crash on Wellington Road near Long Valley Road. Take care through there. In Old Noarlunga, there's residual delays following an oil spill on Main South Road at Seaford Road. A lane has just opened there, so if you're stuck on the Southern Expressway, you should be moving very soon. In Port Adelaide, Commercial Road is closed to northbound traffic near Russell Street with detours in place. And in Edwardstown, restrictions are in place for the opening of a new service station at the South Road Dawes Road intersection. The work's about at Anglevale on Heaslip Road near Curtis Road. Speeds at 40 there. Speeds also reduced in Camden Park for works on Anzac Highway near Morfitt Road. Some speed cameras about today. Main North Road Enfield, Military Road West Beach and Trimmer Parade Seaton.
0: Thank you very much. Kiralee Hay there at the Australian Traffic Network. Weather-wise, there's a warning to sheep graziers for the Mount Lofty Ranges, Murraylands, Upper Southeast and Lower Southeast forecast districts because of the cold temperatures and showers and southerly winds expected during today and also Saturday. Be mindful of that particular warning. As I look across the state tomorrow, possible shower for Adelaide and a top of 19 degrees. 10 degrees is the low overnight. Kangaroo Island, 18 and partly cloudy. Mount Gambier, 16 tomorrow with a shower or two. Renmark, 20 with a shower or two. Whyalla, mostly sunny and 20 degrees. The overnight low is 10 degrees. And for Marla, a shower or two developing, 24 the top. The overnight low is 13 degrees. And for the northeast pastoral, let's go to Maree, shall we? 27 and sunny tomorrow. Overnight low of 9 degrees. For Broken Hill over the next couple of days, partly cloudy for the rest of today. 21 the top tomorrow and partly cloudy. The overnight low is 8 degrees. And then it is 22 degrees on Sunday afternoon. Coming up, Susie Quattro. She is making a couple of visits to South Australia towards the end of the year, and she can tell you all about it. It's 25 minutes to 6.
4: The deaths of Jesse Baird and Luke Davies shocked Sydney. Their bodies found 200 kilometres from where they were last seen. Now the trial of Beaulamar Condon, the former cop charged with their murder, is underway. On the case of Jesse and Luke, we're your eyes and ears inside the courtroom, talking you through the witnesses and evidence that's put before the jury. 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
0: Well, to take you through until 6 o'clock tonight, you're going to hear from the Queen of Rock and Roll, Susie Quattro, who is coming back to Australia and including a show at the Festival Theatre on the 5th of December. 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

0: The Queen of Rock and Roll, Susie Quattro, coming back to Australia, and it includes a show at the Festival Theatre on the 5th of December. Susie Quattro, good afternoon.
1: Hi, how are you?
0: Very well. It's great to be speaking with you. So you toured Australia just last year, and now you are coming back. You must like the place.
1: I love the place. You know, it's like it is like my second home. There's some sort of synergy, some sort of connection that's always been between Australia and me. It goes both ways. I can't explain it, but I like to think that you get me and I get you.
0: Oh, yeah, I think so. I think so. You know, you often see on talk shows in America in particular, people will go back after having been to Australia and they talk about how frightening some of the different animals are, you know, the snakes and the spiders and everything out to kill you. Does that bother you at all?
1: Not in the slightest. In fact, there's much more frightening people in the music business. Sorry, I don't know where that came. A little bit of morning humor on my end.
0: That is excellent. That is the best thing. What are some of the weird things that have happened here for you, though?
1: Oh, my God.
0: Can I give you, I'll push you in a direction, Susie Quattro, because
1: okay.
0: I think my phone's always listening. And after finding out that I would get the chance for this interview, my feed brought up some clips of you. They're from the 80s and you were on Hey Hey It's Saturday, which was a show that we used to have here.
1: That's right.
0: You on a set with Ozzy Ostrich and also Dickie Knee, which is, I think it was just a head on a stick that used to pop up. Has it been any weirder than that here in Australia for you at any point?
1: No, that is pretty weird, I have to say. But I love things like that. I just roll with it. I don't mind at all. There was one time I was in Australia, and I remember my kids were with me. They were quite small. And somebody got through security, ran up onto the stage. You know how that goes. And I was playing and singing, and they just jumped on top of me. I went down face down onto the ground with my bass still playing, and they were on top. And they were so big that the roadies could not get them off.
0: Oh,
1: they were
0: gosh.
1: Trying to lift them off. And once they finally lifted them off, they found out it was a woman.
0: Oh!
1: Which I love. I had to tip my hat to her, actually. Not bad.
0: Well, these days you make sure that you do some performances where people are very comfortable and sitting down, right? Because we're all getting a bit older, Susie.
1: Oh, don't even say those words. I do since 2015. I had my one-woman show in 2014 called Unzipped with just me and a quartet on stage. A lot of dialogue. It's like a talking thing with music in it. And then I incorporated that into my live show, a lot of it. So since 2015, I've been doing a two-hour program with an interval and with some talking. And you can't expect any audience, no matter what age they are, to be sitting down for that whole thing. I do always get them up. But you need the option.
0: Kate has called in, Susie, and she has seen you in concert and just wants to share a couple of memories with you. Kate, good afternoon.
2: Hi.
0: Hi, Kate. You're on with Narell and Susie Quattro. Share your memory.
2: Thank you. I forget the year, but my husband and I were lucky enough to see Susie Quattro with Brian Cadd, who is also a favourite, and Russell Morris at Port Augusta. I can't remember the year.
0: Wow. Kate, thank you.
2: It was absolutely fantastic.
0: Well, I'm pleased to hear that. Susie, do you remember a trip to Port Augusta in South Australia?
1: Well, I've done 42 tours in Australia. I've been everywhere. But funny enough, when she said that name, it rang a bell. And you got to come again and see the show now. If you loved it once, you'll love it again. Okay?
0: Yeah. Can you take us backstage at one of your shows? Is it chaos? Is it all nice and calm? Are there costumes everywhere?
1: There are things to do. You have to have a routine. I've been in the business 62 years, so I I do my vocal warm with the hotel. I get to the show. I do my sound check. I go to my room and I set up my dressing room quietly with my little bit of makeup there, with my brush, with my set list on my right hand side, with my other things on my left hand side, my hair dryer. Then I put out my clothes exactly as they're going to be worn during the show. Make sure the boot zippers are undone. Put a white towel on the back of my chair. And then I'm ready to go.
0: And I think I've seen that in your documentary. You've got a documentary, right?
1: Yes, Susie Q. It was made by an Australian director, Liam Firminger. Yes, it did really, really well. It's a good documentary. If you haven't seen it, do, because it's and all. I insisted when we decided to do this documentary, I said only if it's the truth. So even if it's cringe moments, I wanted everything in there. And it's that's its value, that it's the ups and the downs.
0: Yeah, Susie Quattro is on your radio. And I must say that, Susie, we're getting a lot of love on the text line. Any chance of a small side tour for Kangaroo Island? I don't know if you've heard about it, Susie, but it is a very beautiful part of South Australia. We have a lot of very beautiful parts. So I know that you've toured many, many places, but they'd love to have you on KI. Somebody else saying, lovely to hear Susie. I love her. She's so cool. You really are. And was the first album I ever bought, says Christine. Susie is priceless. I'm glad that you're getting so much love. I've always held you in such high esteem. Susie, I'm fascinated by the backstory to well-known songs. I'm wondering if you can share with us the backstory to your hits like Can the Can and Devilgate Drive, which were written by Australians Nicky Chinn and Mike Chapman.
1: Yes. Well, Can the Can, I'll tell you about that one. We were on the road with my band. I finally formed an English band after relocating here from Detroit. And we went on tour with Slade. I was the opening act. And by the time we came back from that tour, the sound was together. We were together. We had a band. We were doing all my own songs. And Mickey Most, who was my mentor in my record company, he said to me, can I send Nicky Chinn and Mike Chapman to your gig? They can hear what you do, all your own stuff, and maybe come up with that magical 3-minute single based on what you're doing. So that's what happened. They came back with this noisy guitar demo of Can the Can, which don't ever give Mike Chapman a guitar. I love him to death, but don't give him a guitar. So we went downstairs in the basement, me and the original band, and everybody put their 2 cents in. It's so funny. The drummer went, what about this for an intro? We went, oh, yeah, you know, my signature tune. Then Lenny popped in, my ex, with the guitar riff. I started on the bass. The keyboard kicked in, and we had a hit. It's amazing how it all came together.
0: Isn't it? It's so, yeah, a real community kind of effort. What about your new music, Freedom? Is there a backstory there to that song, which you wrote with your son, right?
1: Yeah, I've been working with my son since 2019. We've had 3 charting albums together, I'm happy to say. No Control in 2019, The Devil and Me in 2021, and this new one, Freedom, came out in March of this year. Was it this year? Yes. And also I had a charting album with Katie Tunstall called Face to Face. He's produced and co-written everything with me. This one, he sent it to me sort of towards the end of the writing thing, and we only had a little bit more time to go, and I was toying with it and playing along with my bass, you know, with my headphones on. He sent me the track, playing along, finding the melody, finding the words, and all of a sudden I went, freedom! I went, oh my God, there's my song. And it came from my toes up, freedom! And you can hear that in the song when you play it. You can hear that attitude, and in the video, and I had this vision of the album cover, and I had this vision of the video, and yeah, it was a real moment. It's my freedom it's 76-year-old Susie shaking hands with 26-year-old Susie. That's what it is.
0: Beautiful. That's beautiful. And your hit with Chris Norman, Stumbling In, that's
1: great song. Yeah, great song.
0: Great song, right? Had a comeback in the past couple of years with a remix by Cyril. Do you like the new version?
1: Correct. I do. And in fact, Cyril came down on my last tour from Darwin to Perth to come and see a show. And we connected. And he said he wanted to do some stuff with me, so we shall see. Nice guy. But it was so funny because he came back. I even brought him out on stage before I did the song. I introduced him. And we were backstage when we met. And he came up to shake my hand. I said, hi. I said, you stole my song. No, but you know what it's done? It's fantastic. I mean, it sounds, you know, it sounds great. And it has introduced a whole new generation to that hit. So, you know, that is great stuff. How can you beat that?
0: Yeah, and I love it when younger people find out that the song that they love isn't the original. And I know, yeah. I did it as well when I was young. You know, you find out that, oh, hang on, somebody else did that first.
1: Yeah, sure. There's a lot of that goes on.
0: Yeah, yeah. And sorry, did you just say that you're thinking about maybe doing some more stuff with Cyril?
1: We did talk about it. We need to find what and where and why and how, but we did connect. He's a very, very nice guy.
0: Yeah, he seems like he's a lot of fun. Susie Quattro is on your radio and coming back to Australia, including a show at the Festival Theatre on the 5th of December. So would you be open to remixes of other songs? Don't worry, I haven't done one that I need to show you.
1: I'm not against it. I think it's an opportunity not to be missed, actually. Yeah. And it's a long, I'm still releasing charting stuff, so I don't care. Go ahead. Enjoy.
0: Who is coming with you to Australia this time around?
1: I'm using Susie DeMarchi. She's a friend of mine.
0: Oh, yeah.
1: She will be my main, we've known each other a long time. I've done quite a few years of gigs with her. And
0: Susie and Susie.
1: My house and. Yeah, she's great. I love her. Love her to pieces. So she's on all the gigs, and then there's somewhere there's a bigger lineup. So you just have to look at the schedule. There's oh God, I can't even remember now. I mean, we did have Rose Tattoo, but of course, you know, Angry Anderson just passed away, unfortunately. So that kind of put the kibosh on that one. Unfortunately, things happen.
0: Yeah.
1: And so you'll have to look at the list, but mainly it's Baby Animals that are the main support throughout the tour.
0: Well, good on you, and really good to have you back in Australia. I know it's going to be hot when you're here through November and December, but I'm sure it won't worry you just one little bit, will it?
1: Well, when your career has been spent in a leather jumpsuit, no, it won't worry me at all.
0: I adore you. Susie Quattro, it's a career highlight for me. Thank you so much for being available to chat with me this afternoon.
1: Hello to everybody. See you soon. Yeah, freedom.
0: Susie Quattro there. And here is that hit that she had with Chris Norman, Stumbling In. The show that she's got in Adelaide is on the 5th of December. It's one of the few that still have tickets available. Let's hear her.

0: Susie Quattro and Chris Norman stumbling in. Can you imagine hearing that live? I've sort of got goosebumps even just thinking about it. Deb Tribe, welcome back.
1: I am so jealous of you having that amazing conversation with Susie Quattro. I started my own Susie Quattro fan club when I was at primary school. I love her and she has been an idol and an icon for decades.
0: Hasn't she?
1: Yeah,
0: it's sort of there's
1: years.
0: An attitude there, but there's also such warmth.
1: Oh, and she's just so real.
0: Yes.
1: How she stayed in the game for that long and stayed so real is a testament to her.
0: Yeah, phenomenal. Phenomenal woman.
1: Oh,
0: you are speaking with another phenomenal woman
1: exactly
0: tomorrow.
1: Exactly right. Her Excellency Frances Adamson AC, Governor of South Australia. Hard to believe that the end of her five-year tenure, vice-regal tenure, is coming up. But it is. And she's going to come into the studio and have a look at what she's been doing in those 5 years. And obviously, if you'd like to, you know, send in a message of maybe something that you remember that she was involved in, that you met her or went to one of the many, many functions that she hosts, or just have wishes for her in her next adventure, who knows what that will be, then please do join us. But yeah, it's 5 years has just flown by, and huge shoes to fill. A very impressive governor.
0: I'm always so impressed with our governors. You know, Hugh Van Lee, I was like, oh, goodness, who is ever going to, you know, match up?
1: Yeah.
0: And then Frances Adamson comes along and you think, wow, what an amazing woman. Yeah.
1: And I think every governor leaves their own stamp on it. So it'd be interesting to ask Her Excellency what her stamp is.
0: Yeah.
1: Also, we've got Darren Ray with his seasonal outlook. And so that's at 7:45 tomorrow morning. So be aware of the time there. We're

0: Celebrating a couple of great gardening milestones in Talkback Gardening. State Flora turns 140.
1: Oh, wow.
0: And Diggers Adelaide 15. So we're going to have a chat about those amazing institutions that really help out so many gardeners, must have helped tens of thousands of gardeners over the years. So I'm looking forward to that. But there is so much happening this weekend, Narelle. Honestly, I'm talking fashion. I'm talking cinema. I'm talking alpacas. You name it, we have got it on the program tomorrow morning with, of course, a Saturday quiz at the end.
2: Yeah, it's such a big show and you do it very, very well, Deb Tribe.
0: You're a sweetheart. Thank you. Well, you have yourself a nice long weekend. And if you are having a holiday somewhere, ring me in. Or even if you're having a holiday in bed,
2: yes.
0: Ring me in. I'd love to hear from you tomorrow morning. What are you up to? It's my favourite part of the day is talking to people.
2: Quick Frances Adamson, her Excellency story. Saw her at a theatre show, tried to get out of her way. No, she stepped aside to make, she wasn't there in her capacity as governor, make way for me. And I felt very awkward about it. I was like,
0: That's a mark of the person that she is. Yeah. And, can't wait to talk to her tomorrow morning. So please join me.
2: Deb Tribe will be great listening on Saturday Breakfast. Thanks to Sarah Martin and Melissa Waite, and also to Ashley Bagshaw, the producers of the program. 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
3: ABC News with Rachel Merritt. Good evening. An Adelaide woman who was injured while trying to stop a brawl at Glenelg Beach this week has spoken out for the first time in an exclusive interview with the ABC. Will Hunter has the story.
4: The woman, who doesn't want to be named, says she felt she had no choice but to intervene to protect other beachgoers when a fight broke out on Tuesday in Glenelg. She says hundreds of young people were involved and some were encouraging fighting. She says she was hit with bottles and was booed by the crowd when she stepped in to break up the fight. Most of the crowd had dispersed by the time police officers arrived. An investigation has been launched, but no arrests have been made. Police beach patrols will start a month early in response to the brawls.
3: Tech giant OpenAI has reportedly fired three researchers for allegedly mishandling sensitive information amid increasing calls for greater artificial intelligence safeguards. Chelsea Hetherington reports.
5: A spokesperson for the US firm has confirmed the sackings to the BBC, saying the staffers had acted outside established procedures and violated its safety policies. OpenAI did not name them or share any more details on the nature of the alleged breach, but says at least two were involved in safety research. It comes a week after Australian Prime Minister Anthony Albanese revealed that an OpenAI agent hacked into a Medicare portal. He is among more than 20 world leaders urgently calling for global guardrails to ensure AI remains under human control. The ABC has contacted OpenAI for comment.
3: The United States has urged European countries to tap their reserves of diesel to help address a global shortage that has caused prices to soar. President Trump is considering banning US diesel exports, as the BBC's Achana Shukla reports.
6: If the proposed US diesel export ban does kick in, it certainly affects the supply of diesel, particularly the UK and the EU, both of which are now discussing should they be releasing the strategic stocks, because that's something that President Trump has also indicated at, saying that he is asking the European Union and other countries to release their strategic stocks. And it is crucial because the UK particularly is very heavily dependent on imports of diesel, about a third of which comes from the United States. So if this proposed ban goes through, it will directly affect prices at the pumps.
3: Lawyers for an American woman who survived two attempted lethal injections in the U.S. state of Tennessee say she's critically ill and receiving life-saving medical care. Krista Pike, who was sentenced to death for a murder 30 years ago, was taken to hospital after surviving the failed doses. Her lawyer, Randy Spivey, has called the process inefficient, cruel and torturous.
7: Krista's spiritual advisor was repeatedly removed from her side from the execution chamber during the process, despite, as many of the media have already reported, Krista continuing to show signs of life. And this despite what appeared to be two full doses of the lethal drugs.
3: State Governor Bill Lee has ordered a third-party investigation and has paused scheduled executions. The Indian pilot who was attacked in the Fly Dubai flight incident says he opened the cockpit door while being attacked, allowing passengers to come in and halt its rapid descent. Schmidt Maksha was allegedly stabbed by a co-pilot on board the flight bound for Tel Aviv, forcing the plane to divert to Saudi Arabia. In a call with Indian Prime Minister Narendra Modi, he said he was on the ground when he realised the plane was sinking and had to do something. The loss of high-level jobs from one of Australia's largest paper mills would have wide-ranging impacts in the southeast if offshore-based donor Arbex moves ahead with its proposed transformation project. The member for Barker, Tony Passon, says he's heard from whistleblowers within the company who say job losses could amount to a quarter of the workforce. Mr. Passon is calling on the company to have open and transparent conversation with the government.
1: Let's be clear. I mean, if we are talking about the loss of 100 jobs at the Millicent facility, that is a massive kick in the guts for the Limestone Coast community.
3: South Australia's weather for tomorrow: Port Lincoln 18, Port Pirie 23, Redmark 20, Mount Gambier 16. A top of 19 for Adelaide tomorrow with a possible shower. ABC News.
8: Good evening. Welcome to PM. I'm Barbara Miller on Gadigal Land in Sydney. Tonight, the federal government cracks down on migration agents to stop futile visa applications. Also, rugby league fans gear up for this weekend's grand finals. And what next in Tennessee after a convicted murderer survives an execution attempt?
9: The fallback position for a prisoner who does not want to be executed by lethal drug injection is the electric chair in the state of Tennessee. That is not humane either.
8: First tonight, lawyers have hit back at allegations they're gaming the migration system on behalf of asylum seekers. The federal government made the accusation today when revealing new rules to stop asylum applications that it says don't have merit. Other changes announced include hitting international students with a hefty fee to change visas or university courses in a bid to stop what the government calls visa hopping. Annie Guest reports.
10: Addressing a conference room of lawyers and migration agents, the Assistant Citizenship Minister Julian Hill said the government would target those selling false hope to people with little prospect of staying in Australia.
11: Ultimately, I do not have confidence in the policy regime or the system around which lawyers interact with the migration system.
10: Immigration lawyer Karina Ford was among those in the audience at the conference.
12: The attack on lawyers is unfair. Most migration lawyers are extremely competent and ethical.
10: Julian Hill described asylum applications and appeals of decisions clogging up the system. He wants new rules banning any applications from lawyers or migration agents without a reasonable legal foundation.
11: The department has been asked to consider policy options to address these issues, and of course we'll work with the Attorney General and through her the Standing Council of Attorneys General in considering the appropriate options.
10: The Migration Institute of Australia's CEO, Peter Van Vilt, says agents already have rules preventing unethical behaviour.
13: The great majority of migration agents and migration lawyers operate under the law. We have a very clean profession, and it's the fake operators that are ones that are causing the problems, and it's great news that the government's going after them.
10: But migration lawyer Karina Ford believes the problem lies with people who don't put their names to protection applications.
12: The real issue in this space is, in fact, shadow agents, often unregistered, who are lodging applications on behalf of applicants without putting their name on them.
10: How common is that?
12: Look, it's not overly common.
10: About 1,500 applications for protection are lodged each month by people already in Australia on a temporary visa. And as of June, there were 37,000 rejected cases before the Administrative Review Tribunal, 90% of which get refused, and of those which proceed to the federal court, 9 out of 10 also get rejected there.

0: Council and is urging the government not to crack down on appeals.
1: So I have seen many cases where the appeals process has been successful, and the protection cases are not always simple. People have experienced persecution, violence or trauma. There might be difficulties obtaining documents from the country that they fled. There can be language barriers. Sometimes important information is sort of, they're able to get those a bit later.
0: So you're saying it can simply be a matter of time and resources to get the appropriate information for the application process?
1: Exactly.
0: The Coalition favours what it calls a safe countries list to fast-track the refusal of unfounded asylum claims. The federal government has also revealed more details about its plan to tackle what it calls permanently temporary migrants, or visa hoppers. The Assistant Minister Julian Hill says international students will be charged $1,200 to change visas and university courses, and they won't be allowed to switch to vocational education.
2: When you come to Australia for a temporary purpose, we welcome you. You do the thing that you're here for, and then you leave before your visa expires.
0: From today, most international students will be barred from bringing their families with them to Australia. Applications from temporary visa holders have been closed, so people on working holiday maker visas, training visas and the like won't be able to apply for a student visa while onshore in Australia.
3: Annie Guest reporting. Earlier this week, we brought you an interview with Tennessee journalist Stephen Hale, who was preparing to witness the first execution of a woman in the state for 200 years. Krista Pike was due to die by lethal injection for the brutal murder in 1995 of 19-year-old Colleen Slemmer. Here's Stephen, a reporter from the Nashville Banner, speaking ahead of the planned execution.
4: This will be the fourth execution I've witnessed. I suppose I just try to focus on what I think the purpose of me being there is, which is that if our government is going to execute one of its citizens, then reporters should be there to tell the public what it actually looks like and what actually happened, so they don't just have to rely on the government's story about it.
3: The weight of those words became even clearer after Pike's execution failed. The now 50-year-old is in a critical condition in hospital after two doses of the drug supposed to kill her didn't work. Witnesses have spoken of how the convicted murderer snored, sang, and said her arm felt like it was about to burst before the proceedings were finally called off. John P. Greer is a retired physician in Tennessee. He's among a group of doctors who've been calling for the state to halt executions.
5: I think it's conceivable that the drug did not enter her vein cleanly. And what I mean by that, it's possible that there was infiltration at the injection site, so it did not enter her blood system, so that she may not have received the lethal dose planned. Whether she will survive or not, I do not know. But the fact that she went through some torturous process for 1 or 2 hours at the prison and is now still alive after being transferred to a hospital shows how horrific these executions can be. And Tennessee just had another so-called botched execution where a physician, I'm sure you're aware, that was involved, that tried to place a central line and was unable to do so, and that person is back on death row, still alive.
3: Yeah, that was Tony Carruthers earlier in the year, and that prompted you and a number of other physicians to write to the governor. You described medical professionals who take part in these executions as unscrupulous actors in that letter. Given, though, that execution is legal in the state of Tennessee, isn't it better that a professional takes part?
5: You almost sound like the government, but I'm going to say no, because that is the whole, what I'd call, ruse behind the having drugs used to make it look like it's a sanitized, medicalized, humane killing of a person. And it is totally prohibited for physicians to do that. We should not participate in these state-sanctioned executions.
3: There is another issue here, isn't there, around the quality and the provenance of the drug.

0: drugs used in these executions? Just spell that out for me if you would.
1: The problem with the drugs is that no country and no pharmaceutical company would knowingly provide or sell drugs that will be used in an execution. So these drugs are obtained on what might be called a black or gray market. It's not clear how they're obtained. We're assuming that the costs are quite high for a state to procure them. So it's a secret process, and there's no transparency or little transparency about the protocol used in the injection of these drugs.
0: In that letter, we talked about, you say if Tennessee is going to continue executing prisoners, it must find a way to do so that does not inflict severe pain and suffering and does not require the involvement of medical professionals. Is there such a way? What would that be?
1: Well, I'm not going to endorse the state of Tennessee executing people. The fallback position for a prisoner who does not want to be executed by lethal drug injection is the electric chair in the state of Tennessee. That is not humane either.
0: And also not fail-safe.
1: Absolutely not fail-safe. There are no fail-safe ways to execute. And none of this makes any sense. You know, patients, the prisoners are on death row for years before they are brought to an execution chamber. And it's not legally or it's not equally applied across what I call ethnic groups. This would be the first woman executed in Tennessee in over 200 years.
0: Well, the governor, Bill Lee, a Republican, has announced a halt on executions following this horrific event with Krista Pike. Do you think that the graphic nature of what's just happened will sway opinion on the death penalty in your state?
1: I think there'll be more opposition, but will the governor change his position? I doubt it. He's had multiple chances to stay executions based on legal grounds, people who aren't mentally capable of understanding what's happening to them, people who are medically compromised, some with dementia. There's no signs that Governor Lee and the Republican Party, which dominates the state of Tennessee, are going to change their ways.
0: That's Dr. John P. Greer speaking to me from Tennessee. The pilot and co-pilot involved in a mid-air emergency on a flight to Tel Aviv have been transferred back to the United Arab Emirates where the flight began. The UAE says it's taking the lead on the investigation into the incident, which saw a Fly Dubai plane plunge 17,000 feet after the co-pilot allegedly stabbed the pilot. Disaster was apparently averted after passengers and crew constrained the attacker, and another pilot on board landed the plane in Saudi Arabia. The Israeli Prime Minister Benjamin Netanyahu says there are indications the co-pilot was a radical Islamist who wanted to down the plane. Greg Barton is rector of Deakin Lancaster University, Indonesia, and a counter-terrorism expert.
2: I think a key factor here is that the Prime Minister Netanyahu is weeks away from a very difficult election. And this tragic incident with a good outcome is very fortuitous. I mean, his Prime Minister Netanyahu's political instincts are superb. So he's clearly instinctively, you know, reached to making a strong political statement. This may cost him if facts come out later on that embarrass him. But it does seem plausible that this was political violence and not just a mental health episode. But we haven't got the data yet.
0: The UAE has claimed jurisdiction. Israel surely would be heavily involved in this investigation.
2: Absolutely. And one of the reasons we had Fly Dubai flights this last 6 years between the Emirates and Israel was because diplomatic relations had been normalized. And of course, well ahead of diplomatic relations being normalized, there's cooperation between intelligence agencies, including the Saudis, who don't yet have diplomatic relations with Israel. And no doubt also, if it has been reported that the alleged attacker, the co-pilot, was an Omani national, that the Omanis also will be helping with this.
0: Right. So you don't think that it's

0: factor that Saudi Arabia and Oman don't have those diplomatic relations behind the scenes? There is cooperation going on.
1: There will certainly be between intelligence professionals. There's no question. How politicians spin that's another question. One thing that has been reported by the Jerusalem Post is that it shouldn't have been the case that an Omani national was in the flight crew on this fly-Dubai flight into Tel Aviv, because theoretically, at least, countries that don't have diplomatic relations, their citizens cannot be on the flight crew of flights into Israeli airspace. Possibly that's an oversimplification, but that's being raised as a point of concern. And anyway, it does flag the case that if there's an intelligence failure, it's to do with vetting the mental health and or political attitudes of this Omani co-pilot ahead of this incident.
0: And Israel has said it will step up security. It is possible, you would imagine, to increase vetting. But does this incident show us that it's very, very difficult to ensure the cockpit is ever totally safe?
1: It shows us that at the end of the day, everything depends on what's happening with the flight crew. And so since 9/11, we've strengthened cockpit doors and locks. I mean, they're pretty much impossible to bust open without access to the secret digital code. And of course, in a hurry, that's not enough. But if something happens on the cockpit side of that door, then tragically, it's very hard to make any recovery. The incident that's significant here is German Wings, where the co-pilot locked the door when the captain went out to a bathroom break and then flew the aircraft into the Alps, murder-suicide in that case. So there's always going to be challenges. It does mean that vetting flight crew, not just when they join, but on an ongoing basis is important, because either mental health or a change in attitudes could signal a vulnerability.
0: This could, as you've said, be a mental health episode, or as Donald Trump so delicately put it, the attacker might be a whack job. But is there anything you see in what we know so far, and I appreciate that that is limited, that suggests to you that it has hallmarks or indications of terrorism?
1: The circumstantial details that this was a flight from the Emirates into Tel Aviv, into Israeli airspace, and a very violent incident where clearly it was very close to disaster. So it does seem an intention to crash the aircraft and kill everyone on board. Thankfully, the alleged perpetrator is still alive, and that makes it much easier to understand what was going on inside his head. Whether that was mental health or whether the alleged perpetrator, the co-pilot, had some episode of political radicalization, or indeed was under influence by others who had helped that radicalization, the suspicion being Iran, we don't know, but I think we're going to find out fairly quickly.
0: Greg Barton from Deakin Lancaster University, Indonesia. I'm Barbara Miller, and this is PM. You can hear the program live or catch it later anytime on ABC Listen. Coming up, rugby league fans are heading to Sydney for this weekend's grand finals. Fuel shocks from the Iran war are accelerating global efforts to shift to electricity as an alternative energy source. Since the war began, at least 24 countries have introduced programs to replace fuels like gas and petrol with electricity across transport, housing and industry. The efforts align with a key climate goal to increase electricity's role in global energy supply to 35%, which is expected to be a talking point amongst leaders at the pre-COP31 meeting in the Pacific next week. But energy experts say critical grid bottlenecks are making the transition difficult, and that investment will need to double to around $1 trillion per year to fix them. Charlotte King from the ABC's climate team has this report.
2: At his last climate week as UN Secretary General, Antonio Guterres took to the stage with characteristic gravitas.
3: We are the first generation with the tools to end the fossil fuel age, and the last who can avert climate catastrophe.
2: Electrification, the process of replacing fossil fuel technologies with an electric alternative, is one of these tools.
4: That might be an internal combustion engine vehicle, a petrol or diesel car that you replace with an electric car. Or it might be, you know, a gas boiler or gas furnace that you replace with a heat pump.
2: Oxford University professor Jan Rosenau has just peer-reviewed a report from the International Energy Agency that examines global electrification for the first time.
4: So we're seeing projects not just in Europe, in the US, in China, but we're also seeing them in places like Thailand, for example, or India.
2: The International Energy Agency found

0: 55 countries have developed electrification programs since March, and that the European Commission wants to ensure around half its energy comes from electricity by 2040. The agency says electrification would cut bills by more than $500 billion every year due to savings on fuel imports and help reach global emissions targets. Speaking at the UN last week, the agency's executive director, Fatia Birol, said climate goals were now lining up with global energy needs.
1: Because the energy security objectives and the clean energy objectives are closely aligned. I have never seen that they are so aligned in the past.
0: But there is a way to go yet. Coal has declined in use, but remains the largest source of electricity globally. Even as nations shift to green energy sources, the global grid is not yet fit for renewables. Wind and solar farms are being deployed quickly around the world, but the infrastructure needed to connect and move that electricity, like networks with high voltage transmission lines, is slower and often more complex to build. Professor Jan Rosenau.
2: I would say it's the fork in the road for the energy discussion. We're really talking about a fundamental reorganization of the entire energy system here. Of course we can build a bigger grid. The question is, how fast can we do it?
3: That's Oxford Professor Jan Rosenau ending that report by Charlotte King. Newcastle fans are hoping to break a lengthy premiership drought on Sunday night as they take on the Sydney Roosters in the NRL men's decider. The entire city of Newcastle seems to have a case of night's fever, with obsessive fans painting their homes blue and red and others getting tattoos to make their passion permanent. While in the women's grand final on Sunday afternoon, the two great teams of the professional era are battling to see who can cement their legacy. Jasper Wells reports.
4: At the NRLW's Fan Day, Sydney's Martin Place is swarming with league fans in different shades of red, white and blue. With the Sydney Roosters in both the men's and women's grand final and Newcastle hoping to break a 25-year men's premiership drought.
5: I want the Knights to win though, but I think Roosters will be too strong. Ariana Broncos to beat the Roosters, eh? In the women's game.
6: No. Yeah. My story was a Broncos fan and I got an engagement ring and a Roosters jersey, so I had to convert.
5: How'd that happen? Well, we had no choice.
7: The Chooks are good, they're strong, they're hard, well-drilled. Yeah, we'll get up.
4: Some fans have gone the extra mile for their team.
8: Yes, I'm a Rooster fan. I came all the way from Papua New Guinea to watch the game, the grand final.
9: We've actually come down from Darwin. We flew in this morning at about 6:30, so dropped the bag at the hotel and straight into it.
4: Many players in the current Knights squad weren't even born when Newcastle last lifted the trophy in 2001. Darren Albert won the 1997 Premiership with Newcastle.
10: The majority of the crowd were Knights fans, so when the roar that you get when you run out, it really lifts you. And I think, you know, open yourselves to that and enjoy the moment, because there's many players who never get a chance to play in a grand final.
4: The Sydney Roosters have been dealt a significant blow ahead of Sunday. Connor Watson received a head knock in last week's match and was ruled to have suffered a Category 1 concussion, which rules him out of this week. The Sydney's women's side has also made the grand final in a rematch of last year's game against the Brisbane Broncos. It's the final match for retiring Sydney fullback Corbin Baxter. She's soaking up the atmosphere as the entire club prepares for the big game.
11: Oh, it'll be huge. You know, the East, they love their rugby league, they love their Roosters, so it's a very cool experience to be able to do it with the boys, and hopefully we can both get the job done.
4: The Roosters and the Broncos have been the dominant NRLW team since the league began in 2018. By Sunday, they will have 7 premierships and 11 grand final appearances between them. Mary Kay is the founder of Ladies Who League.
12: It's almost like we're watching a dynasty, and some people are a bit upset that it's the same as last year, but we are really watching two champion teams in their element.
4: 3 star players who've been there since the start of the league will play their final game on Sunday. Mary Kay says it marks the end of women's rugby's semi-professional era.
12: Ali Brigginshaw, who is retiring from the Brisbane Broncos, she started playing rugby league when she was 10 years old alongside the boys. She loved to tackle and then just had to stop playing because that pathway simply didn't exist anymore. And in the same team, we've got Jessie Southwell, who is the Broncos halfback. She basically came through a complete pathway. It's a bit of an emotional grand final because we are really beginning to farewell sort of the last remnants of that group of women that came through and it wasn't professional, and they're handing it over to a generation that's going to have it a bit better than they did.
4: Kickoff for the NRLW Grand Final is at 4 p.m. in Sydney on Sunday, with the men to follow at 7:30. The NRL has also announced it will have a pre-show headliner after talks with Tones and I fell through. Indie pop star Amy Shark will now perform alongside other local artists.
3: Jasper Wells reporting with Angus Randall. And that's PM for this week. PM's producer is John Stewart. Technical production by David Sargent and Joram Toth. I'm Barbara Miller. Thanks to Annie Guest, who's also been in the chair this week. I'll be back again at the same time on Monday evening. I hope to catch you then. In the meantime, I wish you a very happy weekend. Good night.

0: ABC News with Rachel Merritt. Good evening. An Adelaide woman who was injured while trying to stop a brawl at Glenelg Beach this week has spoken out for the first time in an exclusive interview with the ABC. Will Hunter has the story.
1: The woman, who doesn't want to be named, says she felt she had no choice but to intervene to protect other beachgoers when a fight broke out on Tuesday in Glenelg. She says hundreds of young people were involved and some were encouraging fighting. She says she was hit with bottles and was booed by the crowd when she stepped in to break up the fight. Most of the crowd had dispersed by the time police officers arrived. An investigation has been launched, but no arrests have been made. Police beach patrols will start a month early in response to the brawls.
0: Details of a challenge to stop a motorbike street circuit being built in Adelaide's parklands has been released by the federal court. Sophie Landau reports.
2: The application was lodged a fortnight ago, but the court's only just released the details. The applicant, Joshua Hogan, wants the court to prevent any works being done within the heritage-listed parklands for a MotoGP street circuit. It also seeks to force the project to go through federal environmental approvals. It's similar to a case to try to stop the North Adelaide Golf Course redevelopment for international tournaments in the parklands. The federal court ruled yesterday that project can go ahead. The government's already sent the MotoGP proposal to federal authorities for environmental approval.
0: A South Australian public servant says parkland support remains strong after the federal court ruled against a bid to scrap the North Adelaide Golf Course redevelopment. Rachel Forbes has more.
3: Public servant Edwin Kemper-Trill and Arrabunna woman Jeanette Millerer brought action against the state government earlier this year, arguing plans to remove trees from Adelaide's parklands breached federal conservation laws. The judge denied their challenge and they now have 28 days to appeal the 200-page decision. Premier Peter Malinauskas says the government could undertake a standard cost recovery process.
4: There is a duty on behalf of decision makers here to protect the taxpayers' interests.
3: But Mr. Kemper-Trill says the applicants couldn't afford that. Work restarted on the redevelopment today.
0: A cross-section of politicians, including Pauline Hanson and Allegra Spender, have joined calls for the ATO to abandon plans to ban tax payments made by credit card. New regulations introduced yesterday stops businesses imposing a surcharge on card payments. The tax office says it would be inappropriate to absorb those costs because they would be passed on to all taxpayers. Independent Allegra Spender told Channel 7 she'll be writing to the ATO and telling it to reverse the ban.
5: Saying, come on, guys, you know, you can't sit there and say to small businesses, sorry, mates, you know, you're going to have to pay up front, because small businesses do use credit cards to smooth that cash flow, and that's really important.
0: The Indian captain who helped thwart an apparent attempt to crash a Fly Dubai flight to Tel Aviv has described how he fought for his life during the attack. Schmidt Maxima was allegedly stabbed by his co-pilot, but managed to open the cockpit door, allowing passengers to enter and restrain the attacker. Israeli Prime Minister Benjamin Netanyahu says the attacker was arrested in Saudi Arabia and is undergoing interrogation. In a video call with Indian Prime Minister Narendra Modi, Captain Maxima says he had to do something.
6: At that moment, I was fighting for my life, but there was a moment when I realised I had fallen

0: down due to my injuries. I realized that the aircraft is going down, and I told myself this is the last push, Smit. The door is right there.
1: In netball, Thunderbird Sarah Sutter has reflected on the club's first ever mother-daughter signing. Sutter stepped onto the court for the Thunderbirds in 1997, and now her daughter Jasmine McKay has been signed to the club. She said she's proud to see her daughter playing in the iconic T-Birds pink dress.
2: The last 18 years I've seen Jazz develop as a netballer, and to actually see one of her dream come true is, I'm so proud and, so excited for her next journey.
1: A top of 19 degrees for Adelaide tomorrow and a possible shower. ABC News.
3: There comes a point where you just can't keep wearing the costs because you're already wearing so much.
4: Business owners in regional Australia are being hit from all angles. Interest rate hikes, surcharges scrapped, and cost of living pressures. So how are they coping? We'll take you to Queensland to find out. And an Aussie tradition, stopping at the Big Banana near Coffs Harbour, will be harder to tick off come Christmas. The last town on the motorway between Brisbane and Melbourne will be bypassed.
5: It's a bit of an Aussie tradition, I suppose. If you're doing that East Coast Sydney to Brisbane trip, everyone stops, get the photo.
4: So how are local tourism businesses adapting? Plus, there's a pretty odd road trip taking place in the outback.
6: This one's Henry. And he loves doing a bit of talking.
4: We'll meet a camelier who's on a mission to break an Australian record with his team of 22 camels. I'm Alex Hyman, and this is Australia Wide. First to Queensland. This week has been filled with major financial changes in Australia, from the Reserve Bank increasing the cash rate again to the removal of card surcharges across the country. While homeowners are trying to balance household budgets against rising costs, regional business owners are making difficult choices about whether to absorb the costs directly or pass them along to their struggling customer base. Olivia Nunes-Marlick has more.
7: Nick and Amanda Kuhn run an organic egg business in the rural town of Tyro, about 220 kilometres north of Brisbane. The pair say their family-run operation has been struggling to slow the snowball effect of rising costs.
3: There comes a point where you just can't keep wearing the costs because you're already wearing so much. And there also comes a point where you can't keep charging more for your product. So it's a very fine balancing act.
7: Loan repayments are one of the couple's major financial woes. The Reserve Bank lifted the cash rate for the fourth time this year on Wednesday, pushing rates to their highest level since 2011 at 4.6%.
3: Yeah, our loans have gone up probably around that roughly $1,000 a month. By the looks of things, it's going to go up even more later this year and into next year. Essentially, what that means is it's just less profit for the business. It's harder to operate. It's harder to service loans. It's harder to get new loans if you want equipment such as that.
7: Another concerning aspect for the Kuhn family is the removal of the card surcharges. Earlier this week, it became illegal for businesses to tack on an additional charge for people using either a credit or debit card to purchase their items.
3: We're only a small business, but it's going to cost us a couple of $1,000 to wear that. We've had to look to increase our pricing on our eggs small just to cover the cost of that. It's not just the cost of the surcharge as well, it's the cost of fuel and freight, insurance, wages and everything.
7: Harvey Bay honey producer Christopher Hall was also grappling with whether to increase the price of his raw honey buckets.
8: People are used to the prices going up left, right and centre all the time for no apparent reason. Yeah, I think it's not as much of a shock to customers as I expected it to be. We've gone from $12 a kilo to $16 a kilo, which is a pretty significant jump. We've just absorbed all the increased costs, which I know is a little bit crazy in its own right, but I thought it's important to maintain honey as cheap as I possibly can for people, and we simply just can't do that anymore.
7: John Rolfe, a professor of regional economics development at CQ University, suspects external influences are impacting Australia's inflation figures.
9: Excess demand is pushing up prices without corresponding productivity gains. Interest rate rises are designed to reduce that excess demand. The problem at the moment is that it looks now as though that's going to cause a slowdown in the economy. It will push up the unemployment rate, and it will put a lot of pressure on businesses and households.
7: Professor Rogers points to fuel costs and job security as two

0: of the biggest pressures facing regional communities during tough economic times.
1: People in regional areas often have bigger transport costs, so they've got longer distances to drive. A slowdown in a regional area is very difficult for people to deal with because they can't, if they lose a job, it's very hard for them to find a similar job in the same region.
0: He urges business owners to prepare for the long haul.
1: So we essentially are looking into close to mid-2028 before the effects of these interest rate rises are likely to be fully worked through.
0: He encourages businesses to be wise about their spending habits during this period of economic uncertainty.
1: So they've got to judge up where they might lose revenue and be prepared to make an early call about cutting their costs or managing the scale of their enterprise so they don't get caught out.
0: Despite the struggles, Mr. Hall said he and his business will endure.
2: We have had to increase prices in order to stay afloat. Small farmers do make the world go round. We'll continue to try and provide the best quality product at the cheapest price we can.
3: Olivia Nunes-Marlick with that report.
4: ABC Australia-wide.
3: It is one of Australia's most iconic big things. But soon, motorists will have to take a detour if they want to take in the Big Banana on the New South Wales mid-north coast. By Christmas, the Pacific Highway bypass around Coffs Harbour will be open. The New South Wales city is the last between Melbourne and Brisbane to be bypassed. So how is the region learning from other areas of the country before the big switch? Claire Simmons went along to find out.
5: In the hills around Coffs Harbour is where it all began. They made the first plantation in the Big Banana Land.
6: From road-weary holidaymakers to British royalty, Coffs Harbour's Big Banana has entertained countless motorists for generations. Like tourist Daniel Cork and his family from Brisbane.
7: On the way past, we promised the kids a milkshake on the way back. And it's a bit of an Aussie tradition, I suppose, on the... If you're doing that East Coast Sydney to Brisbane trip, everyone stops, get the photo, get back in the car, off you go.
8: For the past 10 plus years, we've attracted over a million visitors a year to the Big Banana itself. It's always been up over that 1 million number because we are right on the highway, a very iconic attraction.
6: That's Michael Lockman. He's the CEO of the Big Banana Fun Park. Businesses like his rely on tourists for their survival, but soon they'll need to travel a bit further to see the iconic site as the city's bypass opens. The bypass will loop around Coffs Harbour, avoiding 12 sets of traffic lights and congestion for those travelling between Sydney and Brisbane and beyond. Not everyone is a fan of faster freeway travel, like Jay Bairstow, holidaying in the region.
9: I'm not a big fan of the bypasses because I think they kill all the small towns. Like, I used to enjoy my drive from Brisbane to Sydney and going by Woodburn and slow down to the 40 zones and you pull into the cafe.
6: Michael Lockman's been investing in park upgrades and boosting its online presence in preparation.
8: It's all just going to be about targeting tourists and drawing them to the park. Our goal is not to just target people that are coming to Coffs Harbour, but our goal is to make people come to Coffs Harbour. You know, we want to grow the tourist economy here.
6: He's not alone. The whole region is preparing for big changes as traffic patterns shift. The local council's city planning director is Ian Fitzgibbon.
10: Some of the modelling predicts about 20% reduction in traffic. So we're in out there at the moment supporting with businesses with that transition, getting in some consultants to assist them with their online presence and ways that they might be able to grow into new markets and raise their branding and promotion.
6: This week, the city released plans for what the old highway will look like.
10: So hopefully in, say, 5-10 years' time, you're walking down that 10.2-kilometre post-bypass corridor, you've arrived at a great landscape and place you want to go visit. We've also would love to see businesses activated. So as part of that renewed streetscape, you're seeing businesses invest, come out to the shopfront, come out to the streetscape.
6: The council wants the region's businesses to pivot from being a road trip stop-off to a destination.
10: We've done a bit of research on a number of cities across Australia, small ones from Scone, Taree, Kempsey, but also ones like, say, Geelong, which have really reinvented themselves off the back of the Ring Road. Over the last, 10 to 12 years, they've really looked at ways to invest in their city centre, in their foreshore, to attract business and even bigger government organisations to come back into Geelong.
6: Roger Grant was the Executive Director of Tourism for Greater Geelong and the Bellarine when Geelong was bypassed 12 years ago. He says the Victorian city's approach still holds up.
11: We often said, we'd rather half the visitors to spend twice the amount of money.

0: And that was very much the thinking at the time, and proved to be the case. You don't really want people stuck in a location where they don't want to be.
1: New South Wales Tourism Association CEO Natalie Godwood says it's a case of short-term pain for long-term gain.
2: The trade-off is the visitor that stops because they were driving past and maybe they stop, compared to the visitor and there's less visitors that come and stay, but they spend more. They're more invested, they're more sustainable. So volume isn't always the answer. It's about the depth of the experience and the value proposition that visitor is going to experience.
1: While it wouldn't give an exact date, Transport for New South Wales says the bypass will open in December.
3: Claire Simmons reporting there.
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5: I didn't know Melbourne much. I knew where the racecourses were.
6: I'm making signs for the sleepy lizards.
7: Basically less eggs this year than what we would have expected.
8: The houses that are near the edge of the bush, they might encounter a snake up to 4 times a year, a death adder.
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3: Agendas, meetings, bills and speeches. These may not seem like the most appealing things to do as a teenager, but there's an enthusiastic bunch who dream of being the nation's future politicians, and they're already getting their start in local and state government. As Queensland Youth Parliament sat in Brisbane this week, 8 youth councillors from a remote region discussed their community over dinner with the Governor, while others turned to less traditional forms of political participation. Here's Lachlan Ford with more.
10: These dogs are having their portraits taken by school students for the grand opening of their brand new dog park. And the school student photographers? Well, they're actually the local youth councillors who got the idea off the ground.
11: We have a formal council meeting every 2 months. We discuss, like, ideas we want to bring into the town, and we talk about what we discussed at the previous meetings.
10: Georgia Duncan is 16 years old and was elected by her fellow councillors as mayor of Blackall Tambo Youth Council.
11: So we had a vote, we had to present a speech for who wanted to be mayor and then the youth secretary. And we had to present a speech and then we got voted in and all that.
10: Blackall Tambo Regional Council, about 10 hours west of Brisbane, set up the Youth Council in 2025. Mayor Andrew Martin says it's not just an educational initiative, it's a real way for kids to have a say.
12: Our council has the credo of, if it comes from the community to the council, it's much easier and much better and much more productive, whatever the idea is, rather than the council going down to the community and saying that you will have Bark Park. We want them to come up and say, we want Bark Park, so we'll give it to them. And that's what we're trying to teach these kids, is that it's community. Don't sit at home whinging about the council. Get off your bum and do something about it, and the council will help you.
10: This week, the Youth Council has travelled to Brisbane to have dinner with Queensland's governor, visit the State Parliament House, and have some fun.
12: Apparently they went to the teppanyaki restaurant on Monday night, and they all come back covered in egg and rice. So, you know, some of them, it was their first flight on an aeroplane. So these kids have a much better understanding of what's going on now. And they're taking it home to their parents, and their parents are much more engaged and much more appreciative, if you like, or non-appreciative, I don't know, of what the council does. They are very proud of these kids. They're engaged, they're intelligent, they're empathetic.
10: Philippa Collin from the Young and Resilient Research Centre at the University of Western Sydney said young people today are also moving to non-traditional forms of political participation.
13: We've seen over the last couple of decades a turn towards thinking about the rights and identities of different peoples and groups in society and the importance of recognising those. Obviously, digital media and social media is playing a role in so far as that we've never had a generation before that is so information rich, that is as educated and has tools at their disposal to both access information and content, but also create it and create those networks.
10: She says the capacity for youth to engage in meaningful ways shouldn't be underestimated.
13: Young people, like many of us, older people, they're pretty finely tuned to, I guess, whether or not someone's taking them seriously and whether or not their involvement is really just a signal or a token rather than a substantial shift in the ways in which we govern.
10: Ava Hain from Maurer in Central Queensland.

0: And is the youth member for Gregory in the YMCA Queensland Youth Parliament?
1: I love my community, and that's what I would ultimately like to pursue. I want to be that change for someone else and my own daughters in the future.
2: To have a foot in this parliament and be able to speak about their role as more than just a farmer's wife, but as farmers, is so important to me.
0: Ms. Hayne is also a youth minister with the portfolios of regional and rural development, natural resources and mines, and fire, disaster and volunteering. She worked on the Disaster Resilience Core Youth Bill, tabled in Youth Parliament this week, and hopes it could grab the attention of lawmakers in state parliament as a way to improve disaster preparedness.
2: Volunteering in Queensland is down 20%. And so we needed a way to incentivise volunteers because we know cost of living is a big thing.
0: She's already been told that more life experience is necessary before pursuing a career in politics, but she takes inspiration from Ariana Doolan, who won Queensland's seat of Palmerston in 2024 at the age of 22.
2: That is just such a beam of hope that I don't have to wait to get older to participate or have more experience. I can start now and start being the change I want to see.
3: Lachlan Ford with that story. In the dusty outback, there's a different sort of road trip taking place. A team of 22 camels is pulling a wool wagon, all in the hopes of breaking an Australian record. The role of camels in carting wool, mail and goods across Australia's outback is being celebrated at the Good Old Days Festival in the New South Wales Riverina this weekend. But achieving such a feat takes practice, and our reporter Emily Doak joined the camel track to find out more.
4: Look up.
5: Rodney Sansom is getting ready to harness his camels.
4: Yeah, you can sit the camel down to put the harness on, because otherwise you have to be like 7 foot tall to get the harness on. So we sit them down, put the harness on, the collars go on, and then the halter steers the camel. We have some reins on some of the camels. We normally have reins on the leaders and the wheelers for a little bit of safety, and then we drive them with a whip as well, a bit like the bullock team.
5: Some have more to say about it than others.
4: This one's Henry. And he loves doing a bit of talking. But that's not necessarily saying he's angry. He's just talking to me like I'd come and talk to you. I've just pulled him around a bit. He says, I don't know whether I want to go to work or not. It's all good in the long run.
5: Rodney's a cameleer, leading an attempt to break a record at the Good Old Days Festival at Burrellin in the New South Wales Riverina this weekend.
4: There's about four different people got camels in this team. We've got to put 32 camels in a team. Yeah, we've got a big wagon, so hopefully it all goes well. It's a historical moment because we believe it's a world record type thing. But anyway, we're making memories as we go.
6: Now, it sounds easy. Just put 32 camels together and get them to pull a wagon. But I'm guessing there's much more to it than that.
4: You're dead right. About probably 10 or 20 people spent months and months getting camels together. They've got to get used to all the other camels. They've got to get used to all the drivers. And everything's got to work as planned. It's a big moment. It's a thrilling moment for us to do, I tell you.
7: Thirsty, Bubba, help, Mandy, pull. Walk up.
5: The sight of camels pulling a wagon isn't the only thing out of place on this dusty stock route. There's also the American accents.
8: Hi, my name is Valerie Crenshaw. I'm from the United States, in particular Kansas. We're right in the middle. I'm the Secretary General for the North American Camel Ranch Owners Association. I'm also a camel owner in the United States at my family's ranch, Shamrock Farms. 20 years ago, I got my first camels, and it was kind of a passion project in the beginning. But what we discovered is that obviously they're very good livestock, and so one of the things that we use them for is for land management. We're in the tall grass prairie, which is the grasslands of Kansas, where people fatten up their cattle, and we have a very special connection with our land and trying to keep the native prairie grasses. But what we found is over the years, invasive plants have moved in, whether they be trees or woody invasive or just noxious plants, and we discovered pretty quickly that camels like those. They like them more than the prairie grasses, and so we can use the camels in amongst our cattle herds to help us manage the land and keep those invasive plants in check.
5: Sleeping in swags, scones cooked on the campfire, and learning to drive wagons pulled by camels She says it's an opportunity to learn about Australia's history.
8: Australia does a very good job of embracing their history and bringing to life how camels started in this country and what they were used for. That's something we admire about the cameleers that live here in Australia.
5: So, how do you train a camel? Well, Rodney Sansom says it's all about learning how to understand each other.
4: You've got to teach them English. Be kind to the camel and train him and show him what you want to do, and he will love doing it for you.
6: You say you've got to teach them English, but here on this trip, there are some American accents around. Did you also have to teach them the American accent for this particular trip?
4: Look, it's all very similar anyway.
6: You reckon the camels know what they're saying?
4: They know what they're talking about. Yeah.
3: That's Camelier Rodney Sansom. Ending that report from Emily Doak.
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3: And finally to the Gold Coast, where one high school is giving students a new reason to get excited about class by getting their hands dirty. Pacific Pines State High School has its own greenhouse where students grow fresh fruit and vegetables as part of a project with Food Ladder. But the program is about much more than gardening, as Emma Hannigan found out.
10: It's warm, it's green. And for these students at Pacific Pines State High School, it's definitely not your typical classroom. Inside this high-tech greenhouse, the class is caring for rows of lettuce, herbs and vegetables. They're checking the plants, learning how the system works, and eventually taking the produce into the kitchen.
11: I love being able to cook food for different people that actually comes from our school.
10: For the students, there's something different about eating food they've actually grown themselves.
11: It's amazing that we get to have fresh vegetables, like not store-bought, but like freshly grown in our like greenhouse for school. It's just amazing.
10: The greenhouse program is run by not-for-profit organisation Food Ladder. It has 68 greenhouses operating at schools across the country. Food Ladder CEO Kelly McJanet says fresh food is just the start.
12: This is not a handout. This is not free food. This is food that children have grown and nurtured. They've planted the seed. They've looked after the plant. They've understood the inputs, the science, the environment. And then, of course, they're the ones that reap the beautiful reward at the end. So there's an incredible sense of pride that comes for the students through cultivating produce that they take home to their families. They turn into beautiful meals.
10: The greenhouse is also a living classroom, taking maths and science out of the textbook and applying it in the real world. Year 8 students Ahmed Mariol and Lillian Robbins say the program makes other aspects of their schoolwork more relevant.
13: It's just not culinary and all that, it's science as well, using the AI, how it's made, how the water goes through it, the fans, how we calculate the pH level and all that.
14: Learning the way the water and everything affects some plants to others is a big change, because I thought all water is the same for plants, but the plants rely on the temperature of the water.
10: Teacher Bridget Guthridge is the driving force behind the greenhouse at Pacific Pines State High School. She says it's attracting a lot of interest.
15: From STEM, we've had geography classes reach out. We've also had business classes interested to grow and then sell their produce as a little side business.
10: According to Food Ladder, many schools experience an uptick in attendance on greenhouse days. In one particular school, from 30 to 90%. This ties with what experts on adolescent education have found. Professor Donna Prendergast from Griffith Institute for Educational Research says studies suggest this kind of hands-on learning has benefits well beyond the garden.
16: It impacts their engagement so much. We see that students will turn up on the days when they're engaged in activities such as school gardens and greenhouses. So it actually gives them purpose and a reason to be at school.
10: Professor Prendergast says the programs can also help students feel more connected and motivated.
16: Students will often say, why am I doing this? Why is this relevant? I'll never use this in my life. Well, obviously, this is really relevant to their everyday lives. So it gives them life skills that they can apply immediately, and they can see and they can imagine how that now has occurred. So it gives them this great connectedness across their learning.
17: Hey guys, let's go and see what we've got in the
10: bag. Back at Pacific Pines, the students' experience backs up the research.
13: Oh, fun. super fun because like we get to see it and

0: like, we don't get much time outside of classroom. We're usually just sitting in a chair all day. And it's just better to come out here, look around, have some fun, talk.
1: For Kelly McDonald, the broader impact is exactly what she hopes this program can deliver.
2: It really is just like the old adage, teach a man to fish and he eats for a lifetime. The same applies here. Let's teach them how to grow food, give young people the tools that they need and set them on their path for the future.
3: Our reporter Emma Hannigan speaking with Food Ladder CEO Kelly McJanet and the next generation of Green Thumbs there as well. And that's Australia Wide for this Friday. I'm Alex Hyman. Thanks so much for your company. Cheerio.

0: ABC News with Rachel Merritt. Good evening. A woman who was injured while trying to stop a brawl at Glenelg Beach this week has spoken out for the first time. Will Hunter has the story.
1: The woman, who doesn't want to be named, says she felt she had no choice but to intervene to protect other beachgoers when a fight broke out on Tuesday in Glenelg. She says hundreds of young people were involved and some were encouraging fighting. She says she was hit with bottles and was booed by the crowd when she stepped in to break up the fight. Most of the crowd had dispersed by the time police officers arrived. An investigation has been launched, but no arrests have been made. Police beach patrols will start a month early in response to the brawls.
0: The eSafety Commissioner is calling on online gaming platforms to strengthen their protections against child exploitation and violent extremist content. A report by eSafety found significant differences and gaps in child safety measures on major platforms including Roblox, Fortnite, Minecraft and Steam. Commissioner Julie Inman Grant says simple measures like age assurance are still not up to standard.
2: They're introducing new services like dating services and shopping where the primary demographic is 8 to 13 and they're allowing adults to intermingle. I mean, what could possibly go wrong there? These platforms started as digital playgrounds for kids and they've allowed adults to be able to infiltrate.
0: European countries have held talks on how to address a global shortage of diesel as US President Donald Trump considers a ban on exports. Chelsea Hetherington reports.
3: The US has urged European countries to tap their reserves of diesel to help lower global prices, which have soared amid the Iran war. The US is a vital supplier of diesel to the world, with experts warning a ban on shipments abroad could put further pressure on prices in other countries, including Australia, which is heavily reliant on overseas supplies. A European Commission spokesperson says there have been lots of calls and meetings taking place, including with high-level contacts in the US administration. Donald Trump has argued that an export ban would lower prices domestically, a key issue ahead of November's midterm elections.
0: The Indian captain who helped thwart an apparent attempt to crash a Fly Dubai flight to Tel Aviv has described how he fought for his life during the attack. Schmidt Makshma was allegedly stabbed by his co-pilot, but managed to open the cockpit door, allowing passengers to enter and restrain the attacker. Israeli PM Benjamin Netanyahu says the attacker was an Omani national who has now been arrested in Saudi Arabia and is undergoing interrogation. In a video call with Indian Prime Minister Narendra Modi, Captain Makshma says he had to do something.
4: At that moment, I was fighting for my life. But there was a moment when I realised I had fallen down due to my injuries. I realised that the aircraft is going down, and I told myself, this is the last push, Smith. The door is right there.
0: More than 400 schools across France will be closed today, with classes taught remotely as student demonstrations are expected to continue. On Thursday, police made 2,000 arrests as students blockaded schools to complain about overcrowded classrooms and run-down facilities. At least two schools were set on fire. Lucie Sargarolo is a French high school teacher in Lille and says it's difficult to give students the support they need.
5: We've been dealing with budget cuts for years. I regularly have classes of 35 pupils.

0: Years 11, 12 and 13. We have IT and building problems, and despite repeated requests to the governing board and other relevant bodies, we get no response.
1: In the AFL, Brisbane captain Lachie Neale has officially joined Collingwood as an unrestricted free agent. The 33-year-old has signed a three-year deal, finishing a decorated eight-season stint at the Lions that delivered three premierships and two Brownlow medals. The league is yet to confirm the club's compensation. South Australia's weather for tomorrow: Port Lincoln 18, Port Pirie 23, Renmark 20, Mount Gambier 16. A possible shower for Adelaide, an overnight low of 10 before reaching a top of 19. Sunday partly cloudy 20 and Monday partly cloudy 20. ABC News.
2: Labyrinth, yeah.
3: Yeah.
2: So it really is a classic. It's what and definitely worth travelling long distance if you have to go and check it
3: yeah.
2: out.
3: Yeah. Well, my daughter lives in Adelaide, so it was her birthday present from back in June, and I sort of bought her the ticket, and we bought the tickets as well, and so we met up with her there in June. So I haven't seen her for a while. So
2: sweet.
3: It's nice.
2: Yeah, would have been yeah. good. Beautiful. Awesome memory.
3: She has, in fact, tattooed her on the inside of her bicep sort of area.
2: She?
3: It says she's got tattooed, it's only forever, not long at all.
2: Yep. Of course. No, as far
3: you
2: as...
3: You obviously get.
2: But, I do get. I pretty much, my fandom goes as far as buying the special edition case of the DVD. So it's like a metal case.
3: Fantastic.
2: That's as far as my fandom. But I do love it. Oh, man, I love it. That's awesome. All right.
3: Yeah, nice.
2: Phil, to the quiz. Who's been named as the new federal deputy leader of the Australian Greens?
3: Well, I'll have to thank PK for this because I listen to Politics Now every morning when I go for a walk. And everyone was trying to say David Shoebridge, but he's the leader, not the deputy leader.
2: That's
3: and
2: right.
3: I think her name, I've not heard it before, but I think her name is Stephanie Hodgins-May.
2: That's the one.
3: No.
2: Perfect. Steph Hodgins-May is correct, Phil. Nice work. And you're right, yeah.
3: Yeah.
2: We're after the name of the deputy.
3: Right. I do. She did. She has actually run a number of times before, or a couple of times before, against one of the Labor guys, Josh Burns, maybe.
2: Okay.
3: I think a couple of times, but then she got elected to the Senate at the last election. So.
2: Okay. There you go. You're all over it. Sweet.
3: Yeah. That's
2: all
3: thanks,
2: you want.
3: PK.
2: Oh yeah. Always good when. Always good to hear PK. All right. Next question is a sound question. So name this song and the band or artist performing it here.
3: It's Elvis Costello.
2: Nice.
3: And it probably wasn't enough of it.
2: Do you want me to play it one more time for you? You're right, it is Elvis Costello.
3: Could you do that?
2: Of course. Of course. Here, take a listen.
3: No, I've got Alison stuck in my head, and it's not that. I'm going to have to pass on that one. But
2: you've potentially helped the next person. We know it's Elvis Costello.
3: Okay. I'm glad to be of assistance to someone.
2: Phil, really good to talk to you and play the quiz with you. Thanks so much.
3: Excellent. Thank you.
2: Have a great night. Bye-bye. Jack and Jenny in Mayfield. Hi.
4: Hi, Serene.
5: Hey, Serene.
2: Hello Jack there. Hey, both of you, Jack.
4: Our names. But...
2: What's that? Sorry?
4: Oh, you didn't actually say our names. You just said hello.
2: Oh, no, I did. I said Jack and Jenny in Mayfield, hello. Oh, maybe you caught the end of that. Yeah.
5: We missed that.
2: Yeah.
5: Good.
2: Probably.
5: Good.
2: All right. So tell me, when was the last time you travelled long distance?
4: Well, because we've been doing this renovation forever, haven't been away from like a base for, more than an hour, except for a couple of years when we went to Vietnam.
2: Oh, yeah?
4: Sorry, yeah, we flew to Vietnam.
5: And came home from Ho Chi Minh.
2: Yeah.

0: Long Bay, and it's just beautiful, stunning.
1: You know, as
0: Hanoi.
1: As people, as Australians who, you know, we've got a history of fighting a war with that country, it's just
0: beautiful, beautiful people.
2: Yeah.
1: Just wonder how we ever got involved, you know?
2: Oh, yeah. What were some of the highlights of your trip?
1: Oh, going to Sapa, which is
0: up in the mountains in the north.
1: Kind of northwest.
2: Yeah.
1: It borders on Laos, and there's the highest mountain in Vietnam
2: mm-hmm.
1: is there, and it's called Mount Fancy Pan.
2: Okay.
1: And
0: not Fancy Pants.
1: If you get on a couple of, well, actually, it's like a monorail train that goes up, and then you get onto a cable car thing that, a huge distance, and then you come to another
0: way. That's good for us, we needed
1: that. So you've asked me this question, it's just opening my mind again.
2: Yeah, it's great. No, oh, no, it sounds like that, you know, the memories sort of just come back front of mind. And what a way to, you know, get around and see the place as well.
1: It was just magnificent.
0: Everything's serene. They just, we
1: beautiful people.
0: Spent a lot of time with the locals and it was great.
2: Yeah, it's fantastic. Sweet. Yep. And, hopefully given that was a little while back, hopefully, you know, get these renovations done so you can leave home base again. Hopefully.
0: Very close.
2: Good.
0: Very close.
2: All right, to the quiz. We are up to a sound question. I'm after the name of this song. We know it's Elvis Costello, but what's the name of the song? Take a listen.
0: I know the song, but I just can't think of the name.
1: it's one of those times. It's just like so many people say, you know, when you hear it.
0: As soon as we hear the name, we'll know.
2: Nope. It's not coming.
0: Passing.
2: All right. Hey, but importantly, really good to chat with you. Thank you, Jack. Okay. Thanks, Jenny.
0: Go the Knights. Go the Knights.
2: Have a great evening. Mark in Orange. Hello there, Mark.
3: Hey, Serena. How are you doing?
2: Yeah, I'm well, thanks. When was the last time you travelled long distance?
3: Doing it right now.
2: Ah, sweet. Coming back or going to?
3: Border. No, coming back from the Queensland border back to Orange.
2: Ah, very good. What were you up to? Where were you?
3: Working.
2: Ah, working. Fair enough.
3: Working. And I thought instead of staying up there for the long weekend, I'll drive home tonight.
2: Oh, no. It's got to be done.
3: I know.
2: Working's got to be done. Yeah. Hey, how long is it from Queensland, Orange?
3: It's about 7 hours.
2: Oh, well, okay, yeah. Yeah, and how far? So how long you got to go?
3: Another hour.
2: Okay, almost there.
3: I know.
2: How good's that? That's fantastic. So, and have you got any plans for the long weekend then?
3: Yeah, I've got some more work to do. I've got dinner with the family tomorrow night. So,
2: good. Good. Yeah, that'd be really good. Great. Eating in, going out?
3: Eating in.
2: Nice.
3: Yeah.
2: Special time. Sweet. All right, Mark, do you know the name of that Elvis Costello song, that little piece that I played? Would you like me to play it for you again?
3: Yes, please.
2: All right, here it comes. I just want the name of the song. We know it's Elvis Costello.
3: It's a girl's name. I'm going to say Cassandra.
2: Cassandra. Not that name. It's not Cassandra, unfortunately. Oh, Mark.
3: It is a girl's name, though.
2: It is. You're right. It is, but it's not Cassandra.
3: I'm going to kick myself.
2: That's
3: anyway.
2: It. That's it. Hey, enjoy that long weekend when it comes around. Really good to talk to you, Mark.
3: Good on you, Serena.
2: Thank you. You have a good night. We are playing the weekend evenings quiz. We're up to a sound question. We've got a little bit of an Elvis Costello song here, and I'm after the name of the song. Take a listen. All right, so that's Elvis Costello. Mark in Orange said it's Cassandra. It's not Cassandra, but we do know it's a female name. It's a girl's name. So we're close. I know someone out there knows it. I know you know it. Give me a call. Play the quiz with me. 1300 800 222.
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0: How do I know? Well, I happen to know the character Jack's dad pretty well. 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
3: We are playing the Weekend Evenings Quiz. We're also talking about the last time you travelled long distance. Ray's in Yarunga. Hey there, Ray.
4: Hello, Serene.
3: Hello.
4: How you going?
3: Good. When was the
4: last? Yeah, I've been waiting to answer that. Her name is Veronica.
3: Oh, very good. Veronica's correct. Good on you, Ray. That's Elvis Costello. Hang on, let's play the answer, shall we? Nice one. Veronica by Elvis Costello is correct. Nice work, Ray. Now, before we get to the next question, tell me, when was the last time you travelled long distance?
4: Long distance hour?
3: An hour or more, I'm kind of...
4: Well, 1 hour would be just out fossicking like a metal detector.
3: Oh, yeah?
4: Yep, you know, the back of Kempsey or Gyra somewhere.
3: Okay. Okay.
4: Yep.
3: Yeah. And what about further, maybe longer than that?
4: Further, okay, yeah. I drove out to White Cliffs one day.
3: Yeah.
4: Which is nearly a broken hill.
3: Yep.
4: Just for a drive.
3: Yeah, how was it?
4: Oh, good. Took me a couple of days, you know.
3: Yeah, but nice
4: stopped
3: to cruise.
4: Stopped at Turrawina on the way out and the way back at the same spot.
3: Yeah.
4: In a little cabin. And
3: beautiful. How was it? Enjoy it?
4: Yeah. I always wanted to go out and have a look, like out in the, getting in the desert, basically.
3: Yeah.
4: You know?
3: Yeah.
4: Virtually no trees. So.
3: Wow.
4: Yeah, red dirt and all that.
3: The red dirt. Yeah.
4: Yeah.
3: Something to behold, something to see, worth seeing.
4: Yeah, and they live underground and, you know.
3: Mm-hmm.
4: First solar station, commercial solar station in the world, I think.
3: Oh, okay. And Ray, how long ago was this?
4: Oh, that was a couple of years ago. When COVID was on.
3: Oh,
4: so
3: okay.
4: I didn't really it was at the start of COVID, you could still go places.
3: Yep,
4: but I didn't want to stop anywhere, you know what I mean?
3: Yeah.
4: In a town. Like you couldn't really stop in Brewarrina or whatever. Not Brewarrina.
3: And you were driving. You were on your own.
4: Well, Kenya.
3: Right.
4: Eh?
3: I said, and you were driving sort of on your own road trip.
4: Yeah. Me and my little dog. It was a little chihuahua at the time.
3: Nice. Cool.
4: Yeah.
3: All right. Let's go to the next question in the quiz, Ray. Who plays Katniss Everdeen in the Hunger Games film series?
4: Yeah.
3: Do you ever watch them?
4: Yeah. Yeah, I have actually.
3: Okay.
4: It's Jennifer something.
3: Yep.
4: Yeah.
3: Gonna need that last name.
4: Lawrence.
3: Come on, Ray. Yeah, nice one. Yep, Jennifer Lawrence is right. What's the name of the oath historically taken by doctors?
4: Well, I think it's, I would say Hippocratic.
3: Yep, that's the one. The Hippocratic Oath is correct. In which country would you find Abel Tasman National Park?
4: Country.
3: Yeah. Abel Tasman National Park.
4: Mm-hmm.
3: What do you
4: reckon,
3: Ray?
4: Well, I mean, Tasmania is named after him, which I had a question about the other day. And, so change it from Van Diemen's Land and, well, I'm going to say Australia.
3: You're going to say Australia.
4: Yeah.
3: Unfortunately not, but well done on, well done on Veronica by Elvis Costello. And, of course, always great to play the quiz with you, Ray. Thank you. Have a great night.
4: Big Elvis fan,
3: there you go.
4: Fan.
3: Nice one you brought it home. Take care, Ray. Bye. Matt's in Adelaide. Hi, Matt.
5: How are you going?
3: I'm well, thank you. When was the last time you travelled long distance?
5: Well, I'm just driving back to Adelaide.

0: light now from Mount Gambier.
1: Yep. What have you been up to, Mount Gambier?
0: Oh, working.
1: Oh, work for you too? Yep, yep. Like Mark from Orange.
0: Yep. Yep, and I made the same decision. I thought I'd get home for the long weekend.
1: Oh, good stuff. So what have you got ahead to look ahead for the long weekend?
0: Catch up with some friends and a night down on the Fleurieu Peninsula and then home for the Monday holiday.
1: That all sounds really nice.
0: Yeah.
1: Yeah.
0: Unfortunately, the weather's looking a bit average. But
1: okay. But what do you do? Beyond your control, roll with it.
0: That's right.
1: That's it. How far out are you from home?
0: Only about 40 minutes now.
1: 40 minutes for you. It was about an hour for Mark when we were speaking with him. So you guys,
0: yep.
1: Same destiny, fate, which is really cool. All right, Matt, to the quiz. In which country would you find Abel Tasman National Park, not Australia?
0: I'll take a stab in the dark at New Zealand.
1: Nice. New Zealand is correct. Well done. Who wrote the 1940 novel For Whom the Bell Tolls?
0: I'm going to regret not knowing it, but I don't know it. Oh, I know it, but I don't know it.
1: No, but you don't know it. I'd probably sound the same if the answer wasn't staring me in the face. Yeah, 1940...
0: I knew Veronica, though.
1: Yeah, you did. Ah, you knew Veronica as well. All right, you want to pass on this one?
0: I will.
1: All right. Hey, enjoy that long weekend. It sounds lovely. Matt, thanks for playing the quiz with me.
0: Jeez, no worries.
1: Have a good night. Richard is in Randwick. Hello there, Richard.
2: G'day, Serena. How are you?
1: I'm well, thank you. Tell me, when was the last time you travelled long distance?
2: More than an hour.
1: Yeah.
2: I went up the Central Coast last weekend. And from Sydney, and on the Sunday there was a lot of storm activity happening. So I thought, oh, I better leave early.
1: Yep.
2: And on my way back, what normally takes me about an hour and 20, hour and 30 minutes, took me 3.5 hours.
1: Oof.
2: It was due to our Newcastle friends driving down to the football.
1: There you go.
2: And being a Roosters fan, I wasn't really...
1: tisk.
2: Wasn't real happy about it.
1: No.
2: Yeah.
1: You're laughing now, but at the time, you're like, oh, my God.
2: Yeah.
1: And it's really, it's tiring, it's taxing. You get, a commute. It can take it out of you a bit. I don't know. Maybe I'm getting old, but yeah.
2: Yeah.
1: Especially when you expect it to take a particular amount of time and double that, I'll be like, oh my gosh, bro, what are you
2: doing? More than double.
1: Yeah, more than double. That's right. Sorry. Yeah. That's right. Oh, Richard. All right. To the quiz. Who wrote the 1940 novel For Whom the Bell Tolls?
2: Oh, man. Look, I rang up about Veronica because my niece's name is Veronica, and I knew Elvis Costello sang it, and there was the next question I knew as well, and this one, I know the story, I know the thing, but I cannot remember the author. I'm going to have to pass. Sorry.
1: Oh no, that's all right, Richard. Yeah. All good, but really good to talk with you.
2: And you.
1: Have a good night.
2: Bye-bye.
1: Michael's in Melbourne. Hey, Michael. Hello there, Michael.
3: Hello in Melbourne.
1: Hello.
3: Hello.
1: When was the last time you travelled long distance, Michael, in Melbourne?
3: Oh, I get to work every day.
1: All right. No. Wholesale for you then.
3: I travel around Australia most weeks. Often fly, drive, or just if in Victoria, just drive. So
1: yeah.
3: Where did I get to last? Near the Stall Gift Stall was the last place, about 3 hours out of Melbourne.
1: Oh, so yeah?
3: Didn't run there, just drove and turned around. My kids were at a family farmhouse stay.
1: Yep.
3: In that part of Victoria. We've had our holidays in Victoria for school holidays, so they finish up,
1: There's a week to go, yeah? Sunday. Oh, do they?
3: Yeah. They don't cross over. I mean, they cross over 1 week and then...
1: Oh, okay, gotcha.
3: Victoria, we finish hours.
1: A week early. Oh, well, not a week early. You finished this
3: week. Yeah, I think to help the hospitality people and everything else. So
1: there you go, Michael.
3: We're not everywhere at the same time. So.
1: Yeah, that's right. So long distance for you is just BAU.
3: Most weeks, business as usual. No, it's just a great country, really, to see it so many.
1: For sure.
3: Far and wide.
1: For sure. Yeah, we've heard lots tonight. It's been awesome. All right, you with me?
3: Yes.
1: Oh, good. Yeah. I thought I lost you. All right, let's go to the quiz. Ooh la la, how time flies when you're having fun. That's the gong, which means this question is our last question for tonight. Michael, if you get it right, you are tonight's quiz winner.
3: Well, I heard the gong. I thought it might have been in Chinatown or Red Faces. Oh, Jesus.
1: Yeah, no, that just means that this quest, we're getting close to the news. The quiz is wrapping up. We need a winner tonight. And this will be our last question. So whoever gets it right is tonight's quiz winner. Here it is, Michael. Who wrote the 1940 novel For Whom the Bell Tolls?
3: Oh, I think they made a movie. Is it John Doone?
1: John Doone.
3: John Doone?
1: Unfortunately not, except the John Doone. It's not John Doone. Sorry, Michael.
3: No worries.
1: Good to talk to you. Good to play the quiz with you. Have a great night. Flynn is in Layla Park. Hey, Flynn.
4: Hi.
1: When was the last time you travelled long distance?
4: I went on a flight to America for my 10th birthday.
1: What, for your 10th birthday? Far out. What a present. That's awesome. How was it?
4: It was super exciting.
1: It would have been super exciting. Was that the first time you went to the US?
4: No, that was my third time.
1: Oh, wow. Okay. Where did you go that time went for your 10th birthday?
4: I went to Washington, D.C. and New York.
1: Yeah? Did you like one more than the other or did you like them both equally?
4: I like New York the most.
1: Ah, you like New York more. Cool.
4: Yeah.
1: Hey, Flynn, we are on our last question for tonight. Do you have some grown-ups around who might be able to help you in case you need it?
4: Yeah.
1: Good. Here's the question. Who wrote the 1940 novel For Whom the Bell Tolls? It's not John Doone.
4: Ernest Hemingway?
1: Yes.
4: Ernest Hemingway?
1: Yeah.
4: Hemingway. Sorry.
1: No, you're right. I knew what you were trying to say. It is Ernest Hemingway, which means Flynn, that was our last question for tonight, and whoever gets it right is the quiz winner, and that is you.
4: Yeah.
1: Congratulations. So, Flynn, I'm going to be popping you on hold. Joe is going to take down your details so we can send you your prize. You're going to be getting the ABC Evenings Quiz Fridge Magnet. So you've got massive bragging rights. And you'll get a book as well. Let Joe know what genres, like what books you're into, and we'll see what we can find. Flynn, Layla Park, congratulations. Yay!
4: Thank you.
1: Nice work. Don't go anywhere. I'm going to pop you on hold. Well done to you, Flynn. And as always, always fun to play the quiz with you. All right, we've got a little bit of time before we get to the news, just a bit. We've got to hear more of Elvis Costello's Veronica.

0: And Veronica there with Elvis Costello as we head to the news. Then we are with our master of traditional methods made modern, Anna the Urban Nana. And I want to hear from you if you have a garden that is bustling with life, fauna, flora, insects. I want to know. We're going to create one too.
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0: ABC News, I'm Eliza Getzy. Former Liberal politician Bruce Baird has died aged 84. Mr. Baird was father to former New South Wales Premier Mike Baird and journalist Julia Baird. The New South Wales Liberal Party has released a statement paying tribute to Bruce Baird, describing him as a party stalwart and a greatly respected politician, and offering condolences on behalf of all members to his family. After a career in state politics, including as the MP for the now abolished seat of Northcote, Bruce Baird went on to represent the federal seat of Cook in the Sutherland Shire from 1998 to 2007. He was appointed a member of the Order of Australia in 2010. The New South Wales government has been told by tech giant OpenAI that an AI agent gained access to information that was not publicly available on a government website back in June. Nandini Deer has the details.
1: Yesterday, OpenAI told the state government an AI model accessed historical information and data on fires through the National Parks and Wildlife Service. It's the second known cyber incident involving OpenAI in New South Wales in just over a week, in addition to a Medicare data hack nationally last week. The New South Wales Premier's office says the incident happened in June, but OpenAI did not notify the government until yesterday. An OpenAI spokesperson says the model went beyond its intended use, and the cyber issue was identified during an ongoing review conducted by the tech company.
0: Victoria's State Emergency Service says it's had to rescue six people who were trapped in their cars in floodwaters as heavy rain continues across the state. A front which brought heavy rain to Melbourne yesterday has now moved across regional Victoria, with Gippsland and the Otways now bearing the brunt of the weather. Those areas are predicted to get between 50 and 100 millimetres of rain over the next 24 hours. State Duty Officer Shane McBride says the SES has responded to 270 calls for help since midnight.
2: We've had six requests for assistance for people trapped in their cars. People have been in floodwaters, they've tried to drive through, and unfortunately it's just 15 centimetres to float is all it takes for a car to float, and unfortunately you just don't know what's in those floodwaters or what's underneath that floodwater.
0: West Australian police officers have confirmed they're aware of a development in Colombia relating to the arrest of an Australian man alleged to be the leader of a transnational criminal network. Colombian police say Arash Ebrahimi Farr, nicknamed the Kid, has been hiding in the country since December 2018. WA police have been seeking to extradite him for years, alleging he was coordinating the shipment of drugs to WA from overseas. A West Australian police spokesperson says they will continue to work closely with their national and international counterparts as Colombian police prepare to hand Mr. Farr over to Australian authorities. And the Indian pilot who was stabbed during the alleged attempted hijacking of a flight from Dubai to Israel has described fighting to open the cockpit door to allow passengers to take control of the plane. Smit Makhshar, who has been hailed as a true hero by Indian and Israeli officials, is in hospital in a stable condition. The alleged attacker, an Omani national, was arrested in Saudi Arabia, though a motive is not yet clear. Speaking in a video call with the Indian Prime Minister Narendra Modi, Captain Makhshar says he was not going to let others die.
3: When I was down on the ground, I felt like a flight was going down, and I knew for sure that this would be the last push. And even then, I was still being beaten, and I just opened it. But consciously, sir, I was saying that what I was doing was for my own survival. But at the same time, I also knew I couldn't let them all die.
0: Police in France have arrested nearly 2,000 people during a day of student protests and blockades of hundreds of schools across the country. More than 300 police officers and several school principals have been injured, while at least two schools have been set ablaze. Students are protesting against overcrowded classrooms, teacher shortages, and run-down facilities. These protesters in Paris say conditions are unacceptable.
4: The buildings are like falling apart. There's no nurse. There's no teacher. We need money.
5: This is also with the rise

0: of the far right and the election, which are coming soon. And if we cannot vote, the only way to make everybody hear us is to do this.
1: And in sport, Sydney forward Joel Amati has made his move to Carlton on the first day of the AFL's free agency period. And you're up to date with all the latest from ABC News. 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
3: Hello, it's great to be hanging out with you on a Friday night. It is mixtape hour, and I'm going to want your song suggestions for our mixtape theme, which will be whatever you've been listening to recently. And it's school holidays, maybe during the school holidays. 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

0: school holidays again. How's it going for you? It is a great time to spend with family and hang out with the kids, but having everyone under one roof for weeks on end can come with its struggles. Look, personally, I actually look forward to the school holidays, but then I do know when they're coming to an end, I'm like, okay. That's good. Dr. Rachel Sharmans is a senior lecturer in psychology at the University of the Sunshine Coast. She joins me now with some tips for making sure everyone gets along. Rachel, do you do school holidays?
1: Look, we do school holidays, and like a lot of modern Australian parents, we've got that horrible Frankenstein's monster of who's taking some time off on this day and that day and the odd off. And oh yeah, look, it's a bit of a nightmare, isn't it? Particularly, I think, these 2 week ones, you know, where you just have to cobble together what you can as best as you can to fit in with work.
0: Yes, very much so. And I want to get to that a little bit more in a bit as well, and how that's kind of married, like that's managed for different people and different families. And school holidays can mean that the normal routine, you know, it goes out the window. I know I've welcomed that. My daughter started year 7 this year. So not having to deal with, we call them the cursed green sheets of assessments, has been very welcomed by me. I'm like, oh, thank God we've got a break from them. But I suppose, what impact can this have on the family dynamic?
1: Yeah, look, and it's interesting, isn't it? Because sometimes you're also got your kids parked out to granny and an auntie or friends and what have you, and everyone has different rules and different sorts of routines. And that's actually really good. I mean, kids need to learn that their way of doing things or their family's way of doing things is not the only way. But you're absolutely right. You know, granny sort of fed them up on ice cream till 7 p.m.
0: That's right. And it's one of those, what happens at granny's just stays at granny's. Don't tell me. Please just don't tell me.
1: But there's a knock-on effect, isn't there?
0: Oh, man, is there what?
1: Come 8 p.m., you know, there can be some struggles for bedtime. So, look, I think sometimes it's nice to have a bit of flexibility on school holidays. You know, maybe bring out the bedtime by 30 minutes, for example. You know, on school holidays, you get to go to bed at 8:30 or 9 o'clock or 7:30, you know, whatever
0: depending
1: it is, half
0: on,
1: an
0: yeah.
1: hour. Yeah, depending on the age, half an hour later than usual. On school holidays, you know, perhaps some of the rules around, you know, screen time, which I am a really not a believer in screen time. Anyone who's heard me knows that. But we've got to be sensible about some of this stuff. People still have to work and people still have to survive. So maybe some of those rules get relaxed a little bit. And kids, you know, so kids learn that there's flexibility, there's variety. Hopefully there's some fun in all of that.
0: Yeah. And I suppose circling back to that routine aspect, you know, hearing what you've just said now about the flexibility, about these routines going on, why can these routines be so important normally?
1: Look, kids really thrive on routines. And in fact, adults do too, more so than we realise. If you get things out of whack, you know, if you go to bed 2 hours later than normal, you know, and perhaps you've had, you know, a cocktail when you shouldn't have, all that sort of stuff, you know that it disrupts your sleep and that it disrupts the

0: for you the next day. Kids are even more sensitive. So yeah, the sugar-loaded kid who's gone to bed an hour later might wake up a very cranky little monster the next day. And then it kind of throws everything out of whack for that whole day. So yeah, kids are sensitive to routines. Their bodies just aren't quite as sort of flexible, if you will, not quite as resilient as that adult. And they're not as good at that emotional regulation when things go wrong for them. So then we get the tantrums and the crying and the... all that sort of stuff.
1: You're right. They're used to what they're used to. My favourite is when my best friend's kids come over, and this is regularly. We do this like once a week, sometimes twice a week. But I love it. The youngest is, you know, she will immediately pick up on something that's different. You know, Auntie Serene, this cheese is different. Why is this, how come this corn tastes different? What do you mean? Her mum uses tinned corn. I use frozen corn, but it's not the same. I don't want this corn. It's different. It's not the one I'm used to. And having that. And then, you know, the mum's there, and no matter how many chats you have with the whole look at different people's places, things are going to be a little bit different. And they're the young ones. It's kind of cute. And then you get the older ones that'll kind of just roll with it. But I suppose, is there a way to bring some structure into the holidays? Because you've called out, and I agree, routines are important, particularly for kids, younger kids, older kids, and rather than it just kind of flying out the window completely and it being, or a parent being asked, talking from experience, for basically an itinerary. You get asked for an itinerary. What are we doing now? Then what are we doing next? Then what are we doing next? Then what are we doing next? And these are within like hour intervals. So is there a way to bring some structure into the holidays?
0: Yeah, look, that's a really good example. And I'd sort of forgotten about that, because you're quite right. So kids know what's happening on the school day. Yeah, it's English in the morning, or, you know, PE on a Wednesday, library on a Friday. It does help to bring that in. And I mean, I hate to sort of think about the old fridge whiteboard, but it can come in handy. Actually letting your kids know what we're doing Monday, Tuesday, Wednesday, you know, you've got Osh on Thursday, you were meeting up with your mate on Friday, it's Granny's on Saturday. That is really helpful. Mm-hmm. And if you can have it there, you know, on the fridge, written up if they're old enough to read and write, that kind of thing, that is tremendously helpful for kids. They can go back to it, they can look at it, they can think about it, they can process it. They can make plans in their head. It sounds so simple as an adult, but you've got all that in your brain. Yeah. You know what's happening. They don't. They probably don't even have the working memory to keep it there. If so, that's why you have to tell them 10 times and it drives you insane. But yes, put it up. Let them know. Let them know in advance. If you know, let them know what that routine is going to be, what the structure is going to look like. And I mentioned before, going outside of routine is fine, but completely blowing it apart is problematic. So half an hour extra on the bedtime, good. 3 hours, you're going to have a problem.
1: Yeah, and you know what? Can I even throw in there, Rachel? Is it also advantageous and can act as a good reminder for when they're bored? Because it's like, when I'm bored, really? We've been here today, yesterday, the day before. We're going there and doing this in 2 days' time, in 1 day' time. It's okay if you're bored for a little bit at the moment.
0: Yeah.
1: And we've talked, I know we've talked about this, but exactly, that's right. Just because you're right, they're in that sort of moment and they're not thinking of what I've just said in the way that, you know, us parents will think of it, in the sense that, but look at all that we're either doing or where we're going, whether it's a holiday or not a holiday. Is it about the fact that they live in the moment?
0: Look, very much. Kids are very much in the presence, And yeah, their memories just aren't quite as good as ours, as adults, well, up to a certain age anyway. But, you know, in all seriousness, kids do forget a lot of stuff. But boredom is also important. And I think it's really good to throw the ball back in their court. If you're bored, what could you do? You could give them a list of things. You could read a book. You could go kick a footy outside. You could do all that. But sometimes it's nice to get them to generate. Okay, but you're bored. You're at home. What's around? What do you think you could do? Rattle off a few things for me and kind of workshop it almost. What can you do now that you're bored? And have them sit with that for a bit and think of some solutions.
1: Mm-hmm. How much freedom, Rachel, do you think children should be given to roam during the holidays?
0: Oh, look, this is a really difficult one. And by the way, there's actually some state laws around this, so I don't want to get myself.
1: All right. Yeah.
0: So in Queensland, for example, where I am, mm-hmm. You're not to leave your child under 12 for what is called an unreasonable amount of time. Now, you know, that's as long as a piece of string, apparently. So, you know, just be careful. Don't run foul, obviously, of your state legislature. You'll get into all sorts of trouble. So, but look. Yes, I am all for giving kids independence, and it is that sort of business of giving them a little bit of independence, letting them go a little bit further each time. The reason 12 is often nominated as an age is because of what we call frontal lobe development. So up until about the age of 12, kids are still pretty concrete thinkers. They're not very good at hypothesizing forward or forecasting. So what would happen if I got into that really cool flooded drain that looks amazing? You know, this is why we get these mistakes being made at those younger ages. Once they hit about 12, and this is not all kids, they all develop at their own rate, but roughly around 12, most kids will start to develop the capacity to go, oh, if I do that, this could happen as a result, or that's not a good idea, because they're just much better at being able to forecast, cause and effect and forecasting forward. They're also better at safety behaviours. If this does happen, I should do blah. So it really is a bit of a hardware brain development issue, which is why that age is often chosen by a lot of legal sorts of, you know, definitions as one where kids can be trusted a bit more to be a bit more independent and make sensible decisions.
1: Dr. Rachel Sharman is Senior Lecturer in Psychology at the University of the Sunshine Coast. She's here with us on Weekend Evenings. We're having a school holiday check-in. And in a tick, we are at the halfway mark. So we're kind of going to talk more about that other half of it.
2: Are there any winners in the cost of living crisis? Has gambling become our national sport? How much more can our farmers survive? What's causing the algal bloom? Can we afford the energy transition?
3: Questions, they've never been more important. So the one thing we'll never question is our duty to keep asking. ABC News, keep asking.
1: We are about halfway through the holidays in many parts of the country. Rachel, what can parents do to make sure they have enough energy to keep up with the kids over the next week or so?
0: Oh, well, my favourite's caffeine, but that's probably somewhat inappropriate. But anyway, yeah, look, it can get wearing. People do get tired. They get frustrated. Obviously, sometimes work pressures come in. It can get a little bit rough towards the end. I think the important thing is, as you're moving towards that final weekend in particular, it is time to start putting some routines back in place. So this gets tricky, because some people want to go to the absolute last gasp. You know, I want to be sort of being busy and going to theme parks and staying up late and doing all the fun stuff until the very last day. But that's probably not advisable. Probably around sort of 48 to 72 hours beforehand, we want to start bringing back the bedtime.
1: Sorry, how many days was that, Rachel?
0: Oh, 2 to 3.
1: Okay, 2 to 3. Is not bad.
0: Yes, it's the last weekend. It can be really tempting, can't it? Right, let's, you know, get on a plane and go somewhere crazy.
1: Yeah.
0: That's best done at the beginning or the middle. So the end is the time to try and start moving back towards what's going to be the normal for the next school term, you know, getting the stuff ready, getting those routines back in place, and not whipping them up into an even bigger frenzy, I suppose, is the lesson there.
1: Yeah, and you know, for some states and territories, daylight savings, because that will kick in this weekend. Mm-hmm. Yes, it's a week out, but it still makes a difference and has an impact. You mentioned, you know, working and working parents. It reminds me a little bit about something that I'll do with my best friend. You know, you talked about diaries lining up and seeing when you're taking time off. And what we'll try and tend to, you know, when you kind of band together, either with neighbours or families, we will, and, you know, her kids are pretty much my kids. And when she's at work, the kids will spend the day, you know, with me. She's got, you know, her husband's taking a week off only. She's not taking any time off these two school holidays. I work part-time. Therefore, we pretty much take out our calendar and go, okay, who's got who when.
0: And that is that Frankenstein's monster I was talking about. It's
1: earlier. That's it.
0: It really is, isn't it? I mean, and so many families do this. It's who's going to take some leave and when is so-and-so available? Oh, your aunt's visiting. Thank God for that. She can take them for one day. So, yeah. You can see from the kids' point of view why it is disruptive. You know, I mean, the most part for a really positive way, which is great. But it is very, very different to what they're used to during the school term, that's for sure.
1: Yeah.

0: For sure. And the elephant in the room, and you mentioned it earlier, during these sorts of conversations tends to be screen time. Mm. So, you know, how can we manage that during the holidays? Today I'm like, I mean, I'm also like, I've pretty much been case in point. I brought my daughter to work this week. One, because the conversation happened accidentally. I wasn't intending to. It was going to be a sleepover at grandma's. But then we were talking about, oh, there's a shopping center where I work. We can probably, you know, go there for a little bit. But then I've got work. And I was like, actually, you've never been to work with me. She's older. She's 13. And then the more we talked, I was like, oh, we can get this for dinner. Oh, there's a really great ice cream place. And then it like snowboarded into this. She's really excited and she wants to come and check out mum's work, which has been great. Then the next conversation needed to be, right, what are you taking and what are you going to be doing for the next 8 hours while I am doing what I'm doing? Screen is definitely one of them, but there's also a book, two books, a sketchbook, and then broken up by, you know, other things. But it's not something that can be avoided, and I'm not inclined to avoid it completely. I've even said, look, because I work, I'll, you know, be on shift till the evening. It's a matter of, I'll even set you up so you can watch a movie at 8 p.m.
1: Yeah. Look, absolutely. And movies are probably some of the better things, actually.
0: Yeah.
1: At least there's a thread of a story there. They have to engage their storytelling narrative parts of the brain.
0: Yeah.
1: They have to engage a bit of working memory. Yeah, look, some of the screen time stuff we're a bit more worried about is what often people sort of talk about, digital candy, that real sort of dopamine hit, you know, scroll, hit, move the screen constantly. You know, anything you can do to avoid that part of the screen time is better. But yeah, my little lad this morning was watching some horrifying documentary on snakes eating rats or some such thing. And
0: that's actually fine.
1: That's really not too terrible at all.
0: Yeah.
1: So yeah, not all screen time is
0: bad.
1: And as
0: screen
1: I said, even if you are indulging in the occasional bad screen time, I get it. People have lives, people have work, people have to do what works sometimes. So long as it doesn't become part of the normal routine, I think that's absolutely fine.
0: And joint screen time, whether it's video games, you know, we played some video games this morning, all that, of course, is because it's, again, it's you know, you're interacting together, yelling at each other, laughing with each other or jumping on, you know, it's all, you're engaging. I think it really kind of interesting what you said there.
1: Yeah,
0: it stood out when watching a movie, what you're activating in your mind. You know, you're following a narrative, a story. I actually didn't think of it like that. And it is, even though it wasn't front of mind for me to think of it in that way, but I was naturally more inclined to it. I'd rather you sit and watch something that you can sit with, we can talk about later, rather than, what you kind of called out. So,
1: yeah, absolutely. And look, that sort of digital candy, you know, dopamine hit stuff, it leads to doom scrolling in adolescent years and indeed in adulthood. And there's plenty of adults who have this problem at the moment as well, let alone teenagers. So we just want to try and prevent that kind of, you know, that more addictive side of screen engagement. We don't need to go there if we can possibly avoid it.
0: What about going away, like holidays, Rachel? Do you think it makes a difference whether or not a family goes away or stays in town during this time?
1: Oh, look,
0: other than cost.
1: I was just about to say, I think that comes down to money, doesn't it? I mean, really, look, not at all. I think, you know, you can absolutely have a great holiday by having park days and exploring your local area and picnics. And if you're lucky enough to live near any body of water, all that kind of stuff. I mean, if you're lucky enough to be able to afford to go on a holiday, I think that's great too. You know, kids build lots of fantastic memories around that. But don't feel you need to overdo it. Kids can really surprise you. You know, people often think they need to pull out all their stops and bells and whistles. And I remember years ago asking a 6-year-old of a friend of mine what his favourite part of the school holidays was, and he said, making tomato soup.
0: The simplest of things.
1: And he was so excited about it, how he got to open the can and put it in the saucepan and, you know, and he figured it out all himself and he got to stir it. And so, look, sometimes just spending time together as a family, and let's face it, you probably don't have time to teach your kids how to cook, maybe perhaps during term time. So this is something simple that you can do, baking cookies, all that kind of stuff. Kids really remember that and absolutely love that family time together.
0: All right, Rachel, any parting words of wisdom to parents out there who might be at the end of their tether a little bit?
1: Look, you're not alone. Please don't feel
0: guilty.
1: We
0: have to laugh, yeah.
1: You are. Yeah, laugh. It's better than crying.
0: Yeah.
1: You're not alone. You're doing your best. You're doing a great job. Your kids will remember the fun stuff, but they'll also remember just the family time. So, you know, focus on that as much as you can, and the kids will be fine.

0: Yeah. Well, enjoy your last week as well, Rachel. And it's been really great to talk to you.
1: Thank you.
0: Dr. Rachel Sharman, Senior Lecturer in Psychology at the University of the Sunshine Coast.
2: The deaths of Jesse Baird and Luke Davies shocked Sydney. Their bodies found 200 kilometres from where they were last seen. 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
0: Evenings. All right, let's get into mixtape, shall we? Our theme tonight, what have you been listening to recently? What have you been listening to lately? On 0467 922 702. That is the text number to send through your song suggestions. I reckon we're going to curate something sweet tonight. So let's get into it. Michael from Merriweather on the text line says, been listening to Silverchair Straight Lines, getting pumped for the grand final. Go the Knights.

Kicking off our mixtape tonight, Silverchair, Straight Lines. We are pulling together a playlist of songs that you've just been listening to recently. Wonder what it will sound like by the end of mixtape hour. On the text line, a text says, Thelma Plum, Backseat of My Mind.

can't help but sway a little bit when that song's on, Neil Young, Harvest Moon. We are in our mixtape hour, and tonight it's songs that you've been listening to recently. Keep your song suggestions coming, 0467 922 702. Andy in Yendon says, "Hi, Serene. Angie McMahon's Slow Mover is always near the top of my playlist."

And it's Angie McMahon there with a slow mover for our mixtape. Next to Ray, next is Ray from Narrabeen. He says, talking heads, this must be the place. Naive melody, because no matter how crazy everything gets, I like to think we all have somewhere that centres us and we get a chance to relax and breathe. And then I think about all the people who have been displaced and dishomed, both locally and internationally. We need to do more to help. Thank you, Ray, for that one. And I'm lining it up for you right now.

0: This Must Be the Place, the Naive Melody by Talking Heads for our mixtape. Keep your song suggestions coming. We are curating a great playlist tonight of songs that you've been listening to recently. So let me know, 0467 922 702.
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0: And next up for our mixtape, Craig Hoy from the ACT. Hi, Serene, your latest trick by Dire Straits.

Dire Straits there with your latest trick to George in South Australia. Good evening. I've been listening to Me and Julio Down by the Schoolyard by Paul Simon. This song is fit for purpose and should be adequate for your intended purposes. All the best.

And there's Paul Simon with me and Julio down by the schoolyard for our mixtape tonight. Songs that you've been listening to recently on the text line, Golden Brown, The Stranglers.

0: There's the Stranglers there with Golden Brown wrapping up our mixtape of songs that you've been listening to recently. Hey, thanks so much for sending through your song suggestions. I think we curated a nice mix all around. So thank you very much. All right, we are heading to the news. Then we will be with our Master of Traditional Methods Made Modern, Anna the Urbanana. And tonight we're creating garden habitats with Anna. And if you already have one that is bustling with life, we want to hear from you.
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5: ABC News, I'm Eliza Getzey. Prominent Liberal Party figure Bruce Baird has died at the age of 84. David Rowlands looks back at his career.
6: After entering New South Wales Parliament in 1984, Bruce Baird went on to hold high-profile portfolios such as Transport Minister and Tourism Minister, as well as playing a critical role in helping Sydney to win the right to host the 2000 Olympics. Mr. Baird later ventured into federal politics, serving as the member for the Southern Sydney seat of Cook from 1998 until his retirement in 2007. He's the father of former New South Wales Premier Mike Baird, who was in office from 2014 to 2017, and prominent journalist Julia Baird. The New South Wales Liberal Party has paid tribute to Mr. Baird, describing him as a greatly respected politician serving the people of New South Wales.
5: And Julia Baird has paid tribute to her father on social media this evening, describing him as an extroverted man who was full of life and highlighting his passion ensuring the humanitarian treatment of refugees in Australia. An OpenAI spokesperson says an AI model went beyond its intended use and gained access to information on a New South Wales government website that was not publicly available. The Premier's department says the AI model accessed historical information and data on fires through the National Parks and Wildlife Service. The department says the incident happened in June, but OpenAI did not notify the government until yesterday. It's the second known cyber incident involving OpenAI in New South Wales in just over a week, along with it gaining access to a national Medicare data portal. The federal opposition leader has criticised the government's framing of a ban on card surcharges as a cost of living measure. New regulations, which came into effect yesterday, prevent businesses from passing on the cost of card transactions to customers as a surcharge. Angus Taylor says small businesses won't be able to take on the additional cost.
7: They can't absorb this. They're passing it on to customers. This Prime Minister pretending that somehow there's going to be a discount on his behalf, well, actually what's going to happen is everyone will pay more.
5: Greens leader David Shoebridge has promised to give grassroots members a say in leadership contests after the next federal election. Senator Shoebridge was this week elected to lead the Greens after a vote of the 11 members of the parliamentary party. Unsuccessful challenger Maureen Faruqi criticised the outcome and demanded party members be given a vote in the future. On social media, Senator Shoebridge said the Greens will make the change in time for the next leadership ballot, which is due after the 2028 election. Overseas, more than 400 schools across France will be closed today with classes taught remotely as student demonstrations expected to continue. On Thursday, police made 2,000 arrests as students blockaded schools to complain about overcrowded classrooms and run-down facilities. At least two schools were set on fire. Lucy Salgarolo is a high school teacher in Lille and says it's difficult to give students the support they need.
8: We've been dealing with budget cuts for years. I regularly have classes of 35 pupils in years 11, 12 and 13. We have IT and building problems, and despite repeated requests to the governing board and other relevant bodies, we get no response.
5: European countries have held talks on how to address a global shortage of diesel as US President Donald Trump considers a ban on exports. Chelsea Hetherington explains.
9: The US has urged European countries to tap their reserves of diesel to help lower global prices, which have soared amid the Iran war. The US is a vital supplier of diesel to the world, with experts warning a ban on shipments abroad could put further pressure on prices in other countries, including Australia, which is heavily reliant on overseas supplies. A European Commission spokesperson says there have been lots of calls and meetings taking place, including with high-level contacts in the US administration. Donald Trump has argued that an export ban would lower prices domestically, a key issue ahead of November's midterm elections.
5: And the head of the US House Committee on China has criticised a decision by the coffee group Starbucks to open branches in the Xinjiang region as morally bankrupt. John Molinar says the company has chosen to ignore the dire plight of the Uyghurs in a region where no American company needs to do business. The United Nations has previously warned of possible crimes against humanity in Xinjiang. Neither Starbucks nor China's foreign ministry has commented, but Beijing has always denied widespread accusations about abuses of the Uyghurs. And you're up to date with the latest ABC News.
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0: Hello, hope you're enjoying your Friday night, wherever we may find you across the country. It is the first Friday of the month, which means in a tick, we're with our master of traditional methods made modern, Anna the Urban Nana. Then we're heading to the cinemas with Ihab Rashid to find out if Tom Cruise's new dark comedy Digger is worth the hype it's getting. And we'll end tonight chatting with the wonderfully wacky Dr. Erica Mealy and find out what's happening in the world of tech.
1: Evenings.
0: Anna the Urban Nana is our master of traditional methods made modern. And this month, let's talk habitats, garden habitats. The first Monday of October is World Habitat Day. So what are some ways we can create habitats in our gardens to promote a more balanced natural ecosystem around us? Enter our Nana, Anna. And what about you? Have you got a garden beaming with life and habitat, plants, insects, animals? Anna and I would love to hear about it. 1-300-800-222 or text 0467-922-702. Hi, Anna. Describe your garden to us.
2: Oh, my ideal garden or my current garden?
0: Let's do both then, because I'm probably going to be in the same boat.
2: Okay, my ideal garden would be very permaculture based, you know, lots of stuff that's got its feet in the ground, lots of multi-storied living ecosystems that have got, you know, upper story canopies and ground cover and all that sort of stuff, teeming biodiversity and, you know, producing a yield but also improving my overall carbon footprint by, you know, drawing down on carbon, you know, doing all that good permy kind of stuff.
0: All the good
2: stuff.
0: That's
2: my ideal. My current garden is dispersed around Victoria because after I left my last rental, I've sort of been, you know, staying with mum and dad, so I don't have a garden of my own. So a lot of my plants are currently being fostered by other permaculture friends, or some of them have they've been lucky enough to get their feet into the ground.
0: Oh, nice. But you've left like a little. That's awesome.
2: Yeah, so yeah, a bit of earth stewardship going on, which is nice.
0: So talk to us about the importance of habitat in urban and suburban spaces.
2: Well, the first thing I think to just notice is what actually is habitat, because I think a lot of people, you know, the word gets bandied about a bit, and all it boils down to is it's the natural home or the natural environment of any living thing, you know, whether it's animal, plant or insect. It's something that provides shelter, food and a space for those living things to survive and reproduce. So it can consist of living or non-living in elements, which I find that bit particularly interesting when we talk about urban habitats and how we can introduce different habitat elements when we talk about the non-living elements, because buildings that humans erect and, you know, different infrastructure that humans put up around the country, they then become classified as part of habitat.
0: Habitat,
2: so, yeah. I think it's worth just noting that from the beginning, because it does put a different spin on it. It's not just plants. So the reason I do that is because there are a lot of people who don't have gardens. You know, there's a lot of apartment dwellers. We've got student dwelling. We've got, you know, share houses, all this sort of stuff where people think, oh, you know, building a habitat, that's not really in my purview. I can't do that because I don't have a garden. You can. If you've got, you know, access to the outside world, you have potential to actually contribute to habitat growth and, you know, habitat creation around Australia. So I think that's a really cool little starting point to be on. But Australia is a mega diverse nation. Like we're one of the few nations around the world that have just this incredible wealth of biodiversity. And we've actually got, you know, fiscal wealth to put behind conservation, but we're actually one of the world leaders of biodiversity decline, which is pretty shocking to hear. So it has become important that we all start taking part in, you know, looking at conservation of habitats and stuff like that. So, yeah, I think I've gotten derailed on your original question.
0: Oh, no, all good. Well, but the derailment was an important one, and it started with the importance of habitat in urban and suburban spaces.
2: Yeah, so we all know now, I would hope, that nature impacts human health, you know, physical health. We've got lots of studies coming out now showing that connection to nature can reduce heart disease, it can reduce diabetes.

0: diabetes. It can improve mental health, and it can even, it's been proven to have improved cognitive and behavioural development outcomes for children who have access to nature. So when you start seeing habitat and nature as sort of the same kind of thing, or, you know, part of two sides of the same coin, it becomes quite clear that, it's important not just for the other animals that and insects and plants that rely on habitats, but for our own well-being in the long term. It's important when we talk about building habitats that use plants. The greening of cities is something that's now being shown to have such great impact on lowering of temperatures. And, you know, if we can lower the temperatures in those urban jungles, then that can lead to use of less electricity, which can lead to a reduction of cost for, you know, individuals when it comes to cooling your homes and stuff like that. So we've got, I think, within our biodiverse nation, one of the real reasons to focus and drill down on building specific habitats is that we've got 2,200 threatened species around Australia, and almost a third of them occur, like they can be found, within cities and urban spaces.
1: Right, yeah.
0: And that's, you know, because of urban sprawl and we've got development and everything, you know, habitat gets taken up by human expansion. So it is kind of incumbent on us to build some space for these things that are left there and they have nowhere else to go. So, yeah, I think that's sort of, you know, the main thing is to try and boost a bit of nature where we are, because we've taken it away. So and we kind of need it. So let's build it back.
1: What sorts of creatures do we want to foster and why?
0: So I think we've all heard a lot about saving the bees, right? That's it's sort of special when we had food shortages and stuff. People were very much, oh, we've got to save the bees. And that is true. But I think if we can broaden that concept to say saving pollinators and encouraging pollinators in our urban spaces in particular, it's something that is so vital for the growth of ecosystems that we are a part of. You know, and we can't grow pollinator colonies unless we have plants. But pollinators, you know, it's not just bees.
1: It's not just bees that are pollinators, that's right.
0: It's not just bees. Like, we've got 2,000 native species of bees, mind you, so it could just be about the bees. That would be enough. But it's also, like, we've got butterflies, we've got moths, hoverflies, wasps, birds, bats, even, you know, small marsupials, even amphibians, you know, that can pollinate different species. And we have such a huge bird population in Australia, and it's a really important, you know, ecological population of birds in Australia. The range of species that we have here is huge. And if we don't have, you know, if we don't have all of these things, it's like we can't just go, oh, we want more birds, you know, we want more, less insects or whatever. We can't just cherry pick what we want in terms of species that rely on stuff, because if you don't have,
1: it doesn't work
0: plants,
1: like that.
0: No, if you don't have enough plants, there won't be many insects because there's no food for them. If there's not enough insects and there's not enough birds, and if there's not enough birds, then suddenly the insect populations get out of hand and then they eat all of the plants that are left, and then sick plants equal sick communities and sick environments where humans suffer as well. So
1: it's a vicious cycle, yeah.
0: Yeah. but, you know, there's lots of different ways that you can actually do this stuff. It sounds all big and research project-y, and it is, but there's also lots of stuff that the individual can do, you know, at a very basic level to do their small part towards creating urban habitats for different creatures and plants.
1: And I want to get more into that with you, but for some of us, I will put my hand up, we might need to overcome some fears before we can do that, particularly when it comes to the creepies and the crawlies, the insects. I'm going to boast and say leaps and bounds. I'm totally exaggerating for effect, by the way, Anna.
0: Well done, you, though. That's great. But positive step is a good one.
1: Absolutely. And I think of, you know, it's just the small things. It's the little things. It's better than nothing. And I did go from just killing every insect under the sun that I saw to stopping and going, no, let's not. You know, something as like house spiders, which do love, like, they're part of our family now, you know, they live in our vents and things like that, decide to come out every now and again. I will do the get a cup, like a glass cup, get a

0: piece of paper.
1: Oh, well done.
0: Yeah,
1: that's
0: but I will
1: great.
0: Put it, I'll put it outside, even though it probably doesn't belong there. But well, I'm not killing it.
1: You're not killing it, and you're giving it a chance to find another place to live.
0: Or it's food for another animal, and that's fine.
1: Well, that's it. And you're not introducing, I think one of the main positive things I see in all of that is you're not introducing chemicals anywhere in that mix. Now, I don't know whether you were a swatter or a sprayer. It's immaterial. I just wish that everyone was a non-sprayer because we just need
0: yeah, I hear what you're saying. I hear what you're saying. Look, I still can't get past cockroaches. That's probably my hardest challenge.
1: I've learned something on that really helped me on that one.
0: Go.
1: There is a native Australian cockroach and she is beautiful and she is non-disease carrying. She is a biocomposter. She will make the richest soil in your gardens and she's actually the one that turns up most of the time in Australian homes and you can tell who she is because she's got a cream-coloured band around her sides. She's not just black. So if you see one of them, you're like, oh, cool, you're not actually going to give me plague. I can maybe just shoo you outside. that helped me a lot over time. It took me a while, but after I knew that, I was like, oh, okay, maybe I could learn to, learn to come. Yeah.
0: And I do have a 13-year-old who is fearless when it comes to, she will just pick them up, like, you know, especially with the moths at the moment in Sydney. The Bogong moths are just everywhere. And she'll just grab them by the hand, take them outside. Grab them by the antenna, take it outside.
1: That.
0: Off you go. And I call her whenever she's around. Come and grab this, because I'm not there yet. I'll put a glove on if I have to. I'm even catching them.
1: Hug from Nana.
0: Oh, I will.
1: So proud. That's
0: I know.
1: Wonderful.
0: She's great. Even lizards, like all of it. Anything that she's familiar, that obviously it's not a threat to her, she will, she'll deal with it. Grasshoppers, all of it.
1: Fantastic.
0: So that's a bit there, but not all of us are this young girl.
1: And that is, that's totally fine. And, you know, observe and interact and accept the feedback about yourself. So getting over the idea that we can completely separate us and nature, I think, is the first thing. Bugs exist in your home already. We know that. You're probably never going to eradicate them completely unless you basically irradiate your home, and no one really wants that. So the thinking there for me is, okay, if you know that they're going to exist but you don't cope well with them, why not create them a favourable habitat that's somewhere a little bit away from you?
0: Okay.
1: So if you know that you have cockroaches or spiders or snails or slugs or whatever that like to come into your home, why not create them a nice little habitat a bit further down in the garden? And then, you know, eventually they won't come into your home because they're like, I'm not going to go into there. That's a horrible, sterile place. I'm going to go and hang out in this really cool habitat, which has got all the things that I need. So, yeah, it's a little flip of thinking that could be helpful for some. And I think if that's...
0: But then do you have to physically move them? Like, you have to introduce them to this habitat?
1: I think, you know, small and slow solutions, as you know, with permaculture, just do what you've normally been doing. If you can remove them, great. If you can't, just start building the habitats potentially over time, probably over time, you will find that they will just...
0: Naturally.
1: End up going there anyway.
0: Nature will take its course, hopefully.
1: Yeah, because they don't want to live in, you know,
0: they don't want to live in our vents.
1: Like, it's not their vibe. So if you can do that, I think that's my number one, is just start thinking about what could you actually create so that that will entice things that you want into a certain area if you're not cool with them. And I think that's a nice little sidestep. And then number two of that is finding out what species actually, you know, historically and currently live in your region. You probably know about a lot of the beastie bee and creepy crawlies and whatnot. But but the other things, you know, insects and birds and reptiles and lizards and all those sorts of things, you can check out your museums, council websites, eBird, iNaturalist, the local wildlife groups and garden groups. There's the Atlas of Living Australia, which is a website which has got pretty much everything, like, you know, people report stuff that turns up. So you can find out what things are around you and then you can say, okay, which ones don't I want close to me? Cool. They're here anyway. I don't want them right next to me, so I'm going to make a habitat for them. That's going to be my priority down the back of the garden or down, you know, in the back corner of the courtyard or whatever it might be. So, you know, working out which ones you want to encourage and then creating habitat for them. So.
0: And going around that. And look, we've talked insects here, but it's not just insects. I can think of two people off the top of my head who they can't do birds.
1: Yep, totally fair.
0: That's look, too, you know, yeah. It's not just insects.
1: You know, they can be pretty scary. Pigeons. If you've had a bad incident with a magpie, you know, the tip with a magpie, if you've had a bad incident, is to get to know them in about June and then just start, like, you know, speaking kindly to them, and then they won't sweep you when it comes to sweeping season because they know who you are. They remember.
0: Yeah, right. Yes.
1: Dr. Carly Sloan talks a lot about that. So, yeah, have a look at her stuff if you're interested
0: if
1: there.
0: You're interested
1: but birds, you know, again, if you build little habitats for things away from where you're going to spend your time, or you can encourage that. And if you live in an apartment, that might mean, hey, I don't want all these things in my courtyard here. Maybe I will put some time in at the local community garden. So that becomes a thriving environment that draws the wildlife across over there instead.
0: All right. Yeah, it does make sense. Just coming back to cockroaches a little bit, Scott from Condor Park has some thoughts. Go ahead, Scott.
2: Hi, Siri. How are you?
0: Yeah, well, thanks.
2: Sorry, I know Joe mentioned you need to wrap up, so I'll try and keep it brief. I missed your guest's name, but
0: Anna.
2: The prompt of the Australian native cockroach that did so much bio work and helped change her perspective prompted me to remember that. And this is many, many years ago, so I don't remember the source, other than I do recall it being a byline from some sort of either scientific journal paper or what have you. Apparently, and this may help you, knowing that most people in the world, their biggest eek is cockroaches. Mm-hmm. But when I heard this, this also changed my perspective. Apparently, cockroaches are the only insect that will preen and clean and basically wash themselves after they have come into contact with a human.
1: Oh, my God, that's amazing. I have heard that. That is the
2: So best. By all means, feel free to go fact check and what have you. But when I heard that, I thought, oh, my God. You know,
1: they're not the problem, yeah.
2: the world has this issue about cockroaches, but they have the same opinion of us, so they basically, oh, no, I've touched a human. I better go and have a shower.
1: Love it. What a brilliant reframe. Thank you.
0: Thanks a lot.
2: So, yeah, by all means, you know, it probably does need, you know, fact-checking. It's probably 10 or 12 years ago, but when I heard what you were talking about, it just popped back into my mind.
0: That's And I think of what it comes to, Scott, is just perspective, that bit of perspective. Thank you, Scott, in Condor Park. On the text line, we've got a thought on the huntsman spider. If you have a huntsman spider in your house, they are living on something that's in the environment, probably something smaller and more annoying. There's a thought there. Mm-hmm. And a question from Helen in Katoomba, are silverfish good for anything?
1: They are good for bigger bugs that are good for other insects and, other creatures within our ecosystems that we rely on for other things.
0: Mm, there you go.
1: Always a reason.
0: Always a reason. Okay, so just your final thoughts, Anna, on just starting out, maybe when it comes to creating a garden habitat, what are some small ways to start? And we're not just thinking about insects here. We've got, like we said, birds, plants. But what's a good way to start?
1: First thing I would say is go check in with your local council and see what lists they have of the native plants that are available and normally would live in your area. A lot of councils now actually have a day where they give away free natives for residents to plant within their gardens. Check out places like Melbourne Pollinator Corridor Project online. Local libraries, they've all got lots of ideas about what native plants normally live in your region. Introduce some of them, create some multi-stories. That will bring things like small birds. They will start to feed on the insects. And also the cool thing I would say to do next school holidays is get your kids into building what's called a frog bog.
0: Sounds fun.
1: Or a frog hotel, if you prefer. Just basically it's like a little bowl and you put in some pipes and some rocks and some plants and just put it in a damp corner in your garden and you will have frogs churning up and they will love to eat all of the little mosquito larvae that normally would turn into big bugs that plague you in your summer barbecues.
0: Oh, la la. That's a note to end on, all right? And I have also started to leave some webs around, the good ones, the high ones. because they're good too, rather than getting rid of them all the time. So we're getting there. We are getting
1: good
0: there.
1: On you.
0: Anna, always a pleasure. We always say time just flies by when we chat with you. But what also happens is that time flies. Time goes nice and fast when we chat with you next, when it's the next first Friday of the month. Till then,
1: exactly.
0: All the best, Anna. Thanks a lot.
1: Ta-da.
0: Anna the Urban Nana, our master of traditional methods made modern. You can always check out all of her work on her site and socials on the Urban Nana. We're checking out what's new to watch next with our weekend evenings movie man, Ihab Rashid.
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0: All right, it's time now to check out what's new this weekend for us to watch in the cinema and at home with our movies and TV enthusiast, Ihab Rashid. E, good evening to you. All three titles tonight, one word. That's it.
12: Good evening, Serene. Yes, we got one word titles today. Yes.
0: All right, we're going to start in the cinema. Tell us about Digger. So this is with Tom Cruise, who honestly you'd have to stop him and I think take two to notice that it is Tom Cruise. It's a dark comedy. From what I've seen, it looks like there's hype around it. But then when I look at it, I'm like, I don't know. So tell us.
12: I know, right?
0: What is it and what did you think?
12: So this is, as you mentioned, Tom Cruise plays Digger Rockwell, who is an aging Texas oil magnate, and he is basically a master of the universe. He's a fossil fuel guy, and he's realized this company who has been drilling in Greenland might have caused a slight disaster by chipping away at an iceberg that is now disconnected and is heading its way and tumbling towards Europe. And the movie, if you watch the trailer, it looks very over the top, very farcical, very kind of characters are big and loud. And this is the first time we've seen Tom Cruise do kind of an acting gig. His last decade of movies have been just him action star, you know.
0: Yep.
12: But we haven't seen him do stuff like this since Magnolia, even in Tropic Thunder, where he takes on that character and just goes crazy in it. Here he's heavily made up, as you said. Funnily, he's playing a 65-year-old person, even though he is 65, but they had to age him up completely more so.
0: They
12: to
0: really
12: make him
0: have.
12: Older.
0: He looks older than a 65-year-old person in the movie.
12: Well, the movie he's lived a lot in his life of doing what he's doing.
0: Right.
12: And the film is shot in VistaVision, so it's got a real distinct look to it. It's like a box format. Classic movies in that format are movies like The Ten Commandments and Vertigo. Those movies were shot like that. So this has a very distinct look. And the reason it has kind of that look is directed by Inyo Rito. The surname completely has gone out of my brain. Inyo Rito... Alejandro Iñárritu. Sorry, mm-hmm. Iñárritu is his surname. And he's a great film director. He's won two Oscars for Birdman and The Revenant. So he's like an auteur filmmaker. So when it was announced that Tom Cruise was going to be doing a film with him, automatically you get Oscar buzz and things like that start happening. And I watched this movie, and I'll tell you right now, Serene, I absolutely loved it for the way this story was told.
0: Okay.
12: And what I don't want to give away, because there is something in the movie that you do not get from the trailer. So
0: okay.
12: I'm watching the trailer thinking I've got to read on what this movie is going to be. You know, the over the top. It's got kind of a Wes Anderson look, where there's a very distinct look to the characters.
0: Okay.
12: So you think they're doing it purposely for this. But as you watch the movie and the story unfolds, there's something completely different going on that the trailer does not give an inch to.
0: Isn't that great when trailers are like that? Yes.
12: I love that, Serene. I'm watching this movie, then 20 minutes in, I'm like, oh, okay.
0: All right, that's enough. 20 minutes, that's all you're going to say.
12: That's all I'm going to say. But as the movie goes, It does play. This is a big swing of a film, and I love it when filmmakers take a big swing, especially when it's a big studio like Warner Brothers that put. I don't think this movie will make that much money, but it'll get people conversating and talking because it's a movie talking about climate change, and it's giving a very specific point of view to it, and the way the story unfolds gets people talking. At least I was talking with the person I went and saw it with after the movie. I couldn't get certain aspects out of the film out of my brain. There was just the way they convey story, and this is a movie that doesn't think that its audience is dumb. So it's going to give you their point of view, and you are to extract from it what you want. And as I mentioned, it's a climate story. It's very poignant to today. They're commenting on everything that's going on in the world right now with regards to fossil fuels and the weather changes and things like that. But it's done, as I mentioned, in a very clever way, which I'm not going to get into. You'll have to watch the movie to see it.
0: Right.
12: But this will be polarizing. There's going to be people that are going to watch this movie and go, this is terrible. What kind of take is that? That's ridiculous. Because there are a lot of people that deny that there's certain things happening. But if you're looking at this as a pure narrative structure, like how a director's using his tool of filmmaking to get a
0: story.
12: Point across, it's very effective.
0: Okay.
12: And that's why if you look at some of the reviews, it's got like a 50-something on Rotten Tomatoes. And that happens usually with films that are this polarizing, that have a certain political point of view, because they talk about politics, the media, everything gets discussed in this movie. And Tom Cruise is a force of nature. Serene, what's some of my favorite type of acting? Scenery chewing, right? Mm-hmm. We've discussed this many times. And every time Tom Cruise is on the screen, he's owning every inch of it. So I 100% think he's definitely going to be nominated for an Oscar for this. Don't know if he'll win, but, you know, movie makers love Tom Cruise because of his passion for the industry. And he's been all over the place promoting this movie, wanting people to go watch it in the cinema. It looks beautiful watching it on a big screen because it was shot, as I said, in VistaVision, but made to be seen in IMAX, the way the director done. So the characters all look bigger and larger than life. And there's other great actors. John Goodman's in this as well. Michael Stolberg, Riz Ahmed, my guy. Great supporting cast. And they're all devoted to telling this very particular, strange, audacious story. And I love it when filmmakers and studios do stuff like this. So Digger, easily one of my favorite films of the year.
0: Oh, wow. All right. Let's hear a little of the trailer.
6: I'm not gonna sugarcoat it. We're in a tight spot. Now, do me a favor. Imagine they're one of those people who think that Digger Rockwell is Satan himself. Now, what are some of the harshest attacks I can expect from those folks who think that I'm scum of the earth? Well, those folks might say that...
11: What in hell, Digger!
6: I wasn't expecting that.
0: All right, Digger is in the cinema if you want to check that out too. What's new to streaming? A new drama series on HBO Max called War. This one's with Sienna Miller and Dominic West, as well as Marissa Tomei.
12: Actually, Marissa Tomei is in the second season that was announced of War. She's not actually in season one.
0: Oh, thank you.
12: This is an anthology series. So every season there's going to be a different story based around legal drama.
0: Okay.
12: That's what The War is. This is a legal kind of thriller. Very dramatic, very fun to watch. As you mentioned, it stars Sienna Miller and Dominic West. His most famous role was Jimmy McNulty from The Wire. Sienna West, fantastic film career, Layer Cake, whole bunch of movies. And while they are the main stars of this film, of this series, the real stars are their legal teams that get implemented in this, because this is a very fun – the pilot completely got me, okay? This is an 8-episode series. There's only one episode available right now, but it's got me now. I'm going to be watching this week after week. I love legal dramas, legal thrillers, especially stuff like The Good Wife and shows of that nature. But this is particularly delicious. I'll give you the exact premise of it. Dominic West plays a tech billionaire who – even before the first credits get started, kind of gets set into a honey trap by Sienna Miller because she's plotting a divorce against him.
0: Okay.
12: And she kind of sets him up to fail. And she kind of has this woman honey trap him, gets evidence, and then that's when you start seeing the chess pieces of the legal lawyers get into place and go on the ride you're about to get. Now, the fact that Dominic West is a tech billionaire. And sorry, I forgot to mention, Sienna Miller plays a famous Hollywood actress. So very famous, like Julia Roberts kind of level. So there's a lot of media scrutiny on both of them. And that's where a lot of the fun of the show happens. And the fact that he's a tech billionaire means that what happens with this case could affect certain industries around the world as well. So they play with a lot of different things from around the world that could possibly be affected by the divorce of two people that have basically have grown to detest each other. And this comes from George Kay, who is the creator of a great show on Netflix called Lupin about the gentleman thief. Great show.
0: Oh, I love Lupin. Also,
12: Lupin's awesome. So he came up with this, and he also did Hijack with Idris Elba. Mm-hmm. And he's very good at the TikTok narrative when things are happening leads to a cliffhanger.
0: Yep.
12: And what's going to happen next.
0: And that's not TikTok, the app we're talking about here.
12: Think about an actual clock. Guys, yep. Before digital, clocks did a TikTok thing. That's where the name actually came from for people who don't know.
0: Oh, look, our ABC listeners definitely know TikTok in the context that we're talking about it.
12: God bless them. Yes. Yeah, so this is a great, fun season. They have only one episode on right now, but they were so up on it that they confirmed the second season right away. As you mentioned, Marissa Tomei will be the focus of the next one.
0: Right.
12: But watching this is like watching Succession. You know, there's they're awful kind of people, but you can't help but kind of get drawn into the drama around it. And there is a character they give in there called Johnny Warren, who is the kind of like the audience's introduction into the series, and he's probably the most likable character in there. He plays Archie Renault, kind of like a young lawyer with a bit of an attitude from East London, and he has some great scenes in the first episode, and the way the episode ends, as I mentioned, great cliffhanger, and I just couldn't wait to see what the next thing's going to be. So this show's got me hooked. It's a fun legal drama about divorce and how dirty and nasty it can get, especially on this kind of level. So, yeah, fun show.
0: All right, we've got the teaser here for it. Let's take a listen.
13: I think we're both very reasonable people.
14: I would second that. It seems we've grown apart.
13: Divorce, like marriage, is all about commitment. For me, that's never been an issue.
14: This is likely to be the biggest divorce trial in British legal history.
13: I have no idea who I've been married to.
14: You make it sound like I'm the villain. Let us not forget, you are the wronged party here.
13: You are the wronged party here.
15: I'm rather looking forward to it.
0: Oh, gosh.
12: Delicious.
0: I wonder if it's going to have you thinking, yeah, who is the wronged party in this as it goes? Oh, my. All right, that is War. That's streaming on HBO Max. It is week by week, E. So there's one episode out. When does each episode drop?
12: I believe it's every Sunday.
0: Sunday night. Okay.
12: Yes.
0: So there you go. You'll have two episodes this Sunday night if you want to wait for then. All right. And we wrap up tonight. We finish on Netflix, based, of course, on a true story. Tell us about Netflix's Unabomber.
12: Yeah. So when I first heard about this, I thought this was a new true crime series that they were doing, but that's not the case. This is just a standalone movie. What attracted me to it, because I know a lot about the Unabomber story. There's been lots of series about it. It's been around since, you know, since the late 70s, this story has been around. Anyone doesn't know, the Unabomber was a person in the States who delivered packages around America that exploded. And he was called the Unabomber because the name was coming from, he used to send it to universities and airlines. They called that the Unabomber. And he'd basically been terrorizing the country. And this was the most expensive manhunt in the history of America at the time when it was happening. It was going over 18 years. And they were completely lost. They were looking for people with extreme views, and the FBI was like hitting a real wall. Then they actually brought in a linguistic professor, because Serene, I know you're very interested in languages and linguists. This is a very interesting way in how they caught him, because he sent out a 35,000 word manifesto, and his writings were automatically recognized by his brother's wife, going, hey, I think your brother wrote something very similar to this. And she called the FBI, and that's kind of like how they got him. So there's lots of documentaries and stuff about it. But what this story is the story of him as a 16-year-old prodigy at Harvard University and the professor that kind of affected his worldview. Because you find out very early on that at the age of 16, he was being subjected to experiments that the CIA was conducting at universities on people to see how they relate to certain type of interrogations and things. So the question, the movie doesn't say that the Harvard created the Unabomber. They're asking questions is like, if you give someone with this type of mindset exposure to this type of experimentation, does that lead to the extremism that he did when he got older?
0: Right.
12: So they ask that question, and there's two dueling storylines going on during here. You've got the manhunt that happens during 1994. That's headed by Shailene Woodley. She's the main actress there, and she's leading a chase looking for Ted Kaczynski. And you've also got a narrative going on from 1958 from when he was at university. And the professor is played by the great Russell Crowe. And that's one of the main reasons I wanted to watch this. Yeah. I love Russell. He's usually, whenever he's

0: if what he was saying was 100% true. And we see that in a lot of the stuff that technology has brought our way and some of the detriments of it, stuff that he warned about, is all mentioned in his original manifesto. And that's why there's been so much fascination about it. If you ever want to get another show, there's another one with Paul Bentley, who plays the Unabomber, and it's a much more extensive look at the story. Nice. This is a very simple what happened to him when he was a kid. It's only an hour and 40 minutes. It's very easily easily digestible. And it's not one, every single thing that happens in there is 100% true. Like,
1: yeah,
0: a lot of
1: right.
0: it
1: it's fictionalized.
0: Done for dramatic, yeah. It's done for dramatic purposes. Yeah. Example, like the Shailene Woodley character is a composition of other characters. Like, she never really existed.
1: Yeah.
0: But they use a certain type of storytelling structure to get the point across, what they're trying to get across.
1: Okay.
0: And the way the story jumps from the dueling timelines really keeps the pacing going. And it's just very interesting, fascinating to see how human behavior can be affected, especially when it's being manipulated in a certain way. And great performances, fun, short watch, and, yeah, very digestible.
1: All right, Unabomber. Let's hear a little of the trailer for Unabomber on Netflix.
2: The Unabomber. Wrote a 35,000-word manifesto without one grammatical error. This is something bigger. What mind could have done this?
3: Theodore. Why would you like to participate in this study?
1: All right, Unabomber. Yeah, that one's on Netflix. Hour and 40 minutes if you're up for
0: that's
1: a film.
0: It?
1: Yep, that's it. If you want to start, if you're in the market for a new drama series, you might want to check out War. That's on HBO Max. One episode a week on Sundays. There's one available right now. Or if you want to head out to the big screen, you want to see Tom Cruise like you've never seen him before. You can check out the dark comedy Digger. Ehab, as always, we're digging the bag. Oh, God, I can't believe I did that. great mix tonight. Thank you very much, and we'll catch up with you next week.
0: Who doesn't love a great dad joke, kind of joke
1: Far
0: like
1: out.
0: That? That's awesome. Thank you, Sarah, and have a great week, and I'll talk to you soon. Bye.
1: Movies and TV enthusiast Ehab Rashid. We'll get our tech update next with Dr. Erica Mealy.
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1: Yes, it is time now to chat with our wonderful Dr. Erica Mealy, Computer Science Lecturer at UniSC. 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
5: Hello. Happy Friday.
1: Happy Friday to you too. And first up for you is the Merriam-Webster Dictionary. Actually, this was a couple of weeks back. We didn't get a chance to get to it at the time, but it is words maxing, is it?
5: I mean, 1,400 new words added to the Merriam-Webster Dictionary. I feel like that's a lot.
1: Feels like it's a lot.
5: Of words in 12 months and no removals this year.
1: Oh, that was going to be my follow-up question. Have they removed any? They have not. Okay. So let's maybe just a few off, rattle off a handful.
5: Yeah, well, there's some really odd ones. I don't know that words maxing is a thing, but looks maxing is apparently all that the hip young things talk about, the looks maxing, and it's doing sometimes dangerous or extreme things the goal of, like, seeking beauty and a perfect appearance. But then there's ones that I feel like we've talked about for a while, like glow up. And even in the tech space, uncanny valley is now in the Merriam-Webster Dictionary. But I feel like you and I were talking Uncanny Valley way, way, way back when we first started talking, but it's finally made the dictionary.
1: You'll have to remind me, what is Uncanny Valley?
5: I think it was Bridie, was your producer.
1: Yep, that's
5: was
1: how very far back. We're going years.
5: So the Uncanny Valley is that idea of the robots or AI not quite looking human enough, and you get that kind of feeling of unease. So, you know, they've gone as far as we had some robots where they put like googly eyes on the front.
1: Oh, yeah.
5: So that they could have like actual.

0: all, like the, it almost is a caricature sometimes. But it's the idea that something like particularly the humanoids where they try to do the skin that looks like an analog of ours, and it's just not there. Mm. So it's how we react emotionally when it's human, but it's not. And we look at it and go, ooh, we're not quite there yet.
1: Yep. And that was so, years ago. I don't feel like we're still kind of not there yet.
0: No. And I think that word's been around for ages. I was really surprised that that was in the list.
1: This year.
0: They've also talked about, it's not just new words though. It can be new definitions for words. So compute as a noun instead of as a verb has been added to the dictionary this year.
1: Oh, okay.
0: So we would compute an answer as a verb previously, but we now talk about data centers and computers in these, you know, the GPUs that run our AI in terms of compute. It has ABC compute available, and compute there is being used as a noun. Mm. So we've added a noun to that one. But I think my favorite one, which just resonated so much, is the Sunday scaries, which it feels like it should be on Urban Dictionary, not the Merriam-Webster. But it's the
1: Because Merriam-Webster's been around forever. Like, well, not forever, but it's been around for a while. What, the 1800s or something?
0: Yeah, 1843. So it's America's oldest dictionary. I think it's very different to, say, the Oxford or the Cambridge that are very tight with how words become part of these are very much a what's popular in language.
1: Yes.
0: And so they sort of embrace what's being used. There's even, you can dive in to see how they come up with new words. And it's not enough for you to go, hey, add this word. It actually has to reach a certain threshold of popularity in the population across regions in the written word for it to actually register. So, yeah, the Sunday scaries, the feelings of anxiety and sadness that arise on a Sunday from the knowledge that the weekend is almost over.
1: Right. So does that mean scary. Monday? Yeah. Does that mean?
0: Because you've got to go back to work.
1: That's
0: so,
1: right.
0: You know, you get that sadness like, oh, my weekend's done and I'm back to the grind.
1: And that made it in. What's another one that's made it in? You mentioned glow up. You have to remind me of glow up.
0: Oh, so glow up's often described, it's almost like the ugly duckling story, but used for sort of people. So where you have someone who's, you know, perhaps grown from the awkward teen into the beautiful young woman, or so, you know, you've had a glow up, or, you know, your website might have gone from something that's a little bit clunky and it's had a glow up. So it's kind of grow up, but aesthetic, if that makes sense.
1: It does make sense. It does.
0: Yeah, so there's a few ones in there.
1: Yeah.
0: And, yeah, even yacht rock, which is a type of 1970s and 80s rock music, very peculiar.
1: That's played only on yachts?
0: I don't know. Rickroll has also made it in this year, which I feel like we've been rickrolling people for the better part of a decade now, but it's now a term in the dictionary.
1: In the dictionary. But just words come in, they also leave, although not this year. All right, we'll see. So Google's got a new emoji site, more emojis. Is that the deal?
0: Yes. Well, they've actually started taking that sort of 2D emoji and taking it over to be 3D. And so part of what they're sort of looking at, well, is how did we go from, and I mean, I think we've talked before about the emoticons, which were the like punctuation that then became emojis, which were the picture-like ones. And now we're going from the 2D emojis on our phones to perhaps three-dimensional ones. And Google have actually created a platform where they're doing it open source. So people can actually go and download these for free. They're not proprietary. And they have this really fascinating look at how do you take a 2D sort of smiley face and then animate it. So, you know, being able to take sort of the, you know, I'm kind of falling apart face to be an actual face disintegrating or the meteor and actually animating it in three dimensions.
1: It becomes active. I think I've seen that when it's sent, it moves, you know, it is an animation.
0: Yes. And they're going for expressive, not photorealistic. So they're really leaning into the fact that it's an animation of sorts, that it's not actually, you know, supposed to look like an actual, you know, fish, cat, dog,

0: kangaroo, whatever type of animal that they're looking at. Or, but yeah, really trying to aim towards those really comical, cartoony elements, like, you know, the love heart eyes or those sorts of different things. But yeah, having a look at what, you know, the next step in the evolution of the emoji.
1: The emoji.
0: Yeah, it would be talking about that.
1: I know, who thought we'd be talking, right? And we will look back and, oh, remember those days when the emojis were just so simplistic, and it'll be nostalgia, oh, and it will be retro. It'll be all that, Erica.
0: It will. Eventually we'll be doing exactly that again.
1: We will.
0: And then it'll be, in my day, yep, we just used a colon and a bracket. Grandma, okay.
1: The colon and the bracket. Love it. All right. We're going
0: to be a weird old people generation, oh man, when we get there, I promise.
1: We are. We certainly are. We're not far off. We're going to talk about cats again, which is always fun. I like it when we talk about cats, but they get, I don't know.
0: This is a bit of a weird one. Well, we've talked a bit about a quantified self, which is the idea that sort of came around when we put the Fitbits on.
1: Yeah.
0: And I think with all of us being so connected to our tech and at our desks with our computers, it's not bad to have something tapping you on the wrist going, you know, you haven't stood up in 3 hours like that. You need to go for a walk and get some sunshine. But we've now gone from doing it to people
1: To doing it to our pets.
0: So yeah, pet tech has been a really big one at all those kind of premier tech shows that they have every year. And so there's been dog ones for quite a while. And in fact, my troublesome cavalier actually has one. He's got a Fitbark 2. And the main reason I got it for him was one time when I traveled overseas, the little mite broke out of the house he was being puppy sat at and gave everybody an absolute panic because I was on a plane and he was missing. So he now has a GPS tracker that's built into his, and it can talk to Bluetooth if it's close enough to my phone, Wi-Fi if he's in the house. And then if he were to get out, you can then actually activate it on the cellular network and then a GPS as well, so that they can actually find where the little blight has got to. But, I mean, also, I'm just nosy. I want to know if he really does spend the whole day on the couch. You know, like, did he actually go outside today? I'm just a bit nosy. But now the dogs have been around for a few years now, I would say probably 3 or 4 years at least.
1: Yeah.
0: But now they've got one for the cats.
1: Of course they do.
0: The Tractive Cat 6 Mini, which, well, for those of us who are hanging out to see what's happening in the Prime Day deals, it's actually coming out into one of the Prime deals, apparently, if you're looking for your Amazon shopping soon. But yeah, it's not got as long a battery, which I think is part of the challenge with this for my pup, when he's around the house, you get at least a couple of months unless he goes like actual wandering. But with the cat one at the moment, it's only about 4 days, and then you have to take the collar off the cat to charge it, which I think is the flaw in the plan, because if you want to know what the cat's doing, you need the collar on the cat. You take it off, it's not telling you what the cat's doing anymore. So maybe that's just me that just puts it on charge and forgets.
1: Oh, yeah, okay. And then you don't put it back on.
0: I get the notification and I'm like, oh, yeah, it is flat. Okay.
1: Oh, maybe I'll do something about it. Maybe not. I'm invested.
0: When I get up next time.
1: Yeah, I'm invested, but maybe not that invested. Now we've got, these bits and these Fitbitty thingies for, dogs and now for cats. And look, I'm at my tether with this. Like, I'm probably very cynical. Just with your next one, it's like we've got headphones now that claim to scan your brain to report things like your brain age, your brain battery, speed, focus, load, stress, sleepiness. We really don't need to rely on ourselves for anything anymore, do we, Erica?
0: Oh, we're outsourcing everything at the moment. But no, the interesting part of this that kind of, again, it was in the Amazon Prime things, because there's all the ones are looking at the early Prime deals. But this one kind of interested me because it's looking at helping you focus. So not only is it using like an ear-mounted EEG, I think is the one. I always get the
1: letters. Yeah, it's EEG. I know what you're talking about. It is EEG.
0: And so it can do those kind of measurements, which

0: we don't have to go into an actual hospital for now. I mean, they're not cheap, but I mean, these headphones are actually not that much more than a good set of, you know, the Bose type headphones, or, you know, you want your noise canceling.
1: Yeah, the expensive ones.
0: Yeah. It's not actually that much more expensive than that, but it does actually then give you those readings. So like maybe your focus is diminishing. So in which case, again, instead of the tap on the wrist, it could be actually looking at, instead of just, you know, yes, you've been still, it could also be, okay, you've been, you know, you're starting, your focus is starting to wane, or you're starting to get sleepy, or, you know, how much are you actually putting into this? And I feel like, as someone who's come late in my life to being, you know, very late diagnosis, ADHD, I feel like it would be interesting to see what my brain is like on some of those days. I think there's lots of women around my age who are like, oh, yeah, I was like that as a kid. Oh, okay. I wasn't the traditional ADHD, but, oh, look, this, yeah, I do work a bit like that. And so looking at, you know, I love the idea of data. So this to me is one of these interesting ones.
1: Of course you do. Yeah, you're like, ooh.
0: Ooh, data. See, I'll end up down another rabbit hole and I'll lose focus on what I'm supposed to be doing because I'm interested in what I'm thinking about my thinking, which is probably not helping. But it can actually either deliberately distract you or let you be, or like help you kind of focus. It's not something you have to actively sort of tie into, but it can also like go, oh, you're starting to get stressed. So we could, you know, adapt the music into a more meditation, or so the fact that it's kind of trying to help. But yeah, it's even got a proper bedtime wind down, turn the headset off, bedtime routine for you.
1: I always struggle with these, Erica. It's like I'm listening to you and I can hear the benefits, but then my mind, it's maybe the cynic in me.
0: I couldn't possibly do it.
1: The cynic in me goes, this outsourcing, this constant outsourcing, where does this leave us as, you know, human beings trying to tap into, you know, ourselves? Okay, I've hit a wall. I know I've hit a wall. I need 10 minutes. Like I can still do those things. And then there's a reliance if I outsource it and then I don't know. I don't know. So with
0: that
1: in
0: what
1: mind,
0: happens when it's flat the last, and it needs charging.
1: That's
0: yeah.
1: it. Exact. Perfect. Erica, perfect. Oh my gosh. As always, it's wonderful to oh my goodness, get my mind into this and out of this, and I ponder it and it stays, but it's always wonderful to speak with you. Thank you, and can't wait till the next couple of weeks roll around and we do it again. Thank you, Erica.
0: Sounds great. Have a great weekend and long weekend for any of those states as lucky as Queensland. We've got a long weekend too.
1: Indeed. Thanks a lot. Dr. Erica Mealy, Computer Science Lecturer at UniSC. News is coming up. Then it's nightlife. You are in the very wonderful hands of Kaya Handley. Hi.
2: Hello. We're going to keep your brain ticking in sort of weird and wonderful directions on nightlife, very much keeping that vibe alive. As we take a look at biodentistry, like what would happen if we didn't have to get a filling or a cap or have a tooth pulled out? Instead, we could maybe just regrow that broken tooth. It sort of stayed in the mouth and sort of redeveloped itself into something healthy again. Would that change our fear of the dentist?
1: Ooh la la.
2: And a whole heap more. History of embroidery. We've got a great writer with us as well. So do stay tuned to Nightlife.
1: Fantastic. Thank you, Kaya. Have a wonderful show. And thank you. Thanks for hanging out with me tonight. I'll be back in the chair on Sunday night.
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7: ABC News, I'm Eliza Getzey. Liberal politicians have remembered prominent party figure Bruce Baird as a giant, a mentor and a friend. Chelsea Hetherington reports.
8: Bruce Baird has died at 84, with New South Wales Liberal leader Kelly Sloane describing his contribution to Australia as extraordinary. He entered New South Wales Parliament in 1984, going on to hold portfolios including tourism and transport, and playing a critical role in bringing the 2000 Olympics to Sydney. In 1998, he won the federal seat of Cook, which he held until his retirement in 2007, when he was succeeded by former Prime Minister Scott Morrison. He's described Mr. Baird as a magnificent role model with a tremendous sense of humour. Bruce was

0: The father of former New South Wales Premier Mike Baird, marketing executive Steve Baird and journalist Julia Baird.
1: A cross-section of politicians, including Pauline Hanson and Allegra Spender, have joined calls for the ATO to abandon plans to ban tax payments made by credit card. New regulations introduced yesterday stop businesses imposing a surcharge on card payments. The tax office said it would be inappropriate to absorb the costs because they'd be passed on to all taxpayers. Independent Allegra Spender has told Channel 7 she'll be writing to the ATO, urging it to reverse the ban.
2: Saying, come on, guys, you know, you can't sit there and say to small businesses, sorry, mates, you know, you're going to have to pay up front, because small businesses do use credit cards to smooth that cash flow, and that's really important.
1: The United States has urged European countries to tap their reserves of diesel to help address a global shortage that has caused prices to soar. President Donald Trump is considering banning US diesel exports, as the BBC's Archana Shukla reports.
3: If the proposed US diesel export ban does kick in, it certainly affects the supply of diesel, particularly the UK and the EU, both of which are now discussing should they be releasing the strategic stocks, because that's something that President Trump has also indicated at, saying that he is asking the European Union and other countries to release their strategic stocks. And it is crucial because the UK particularly is very heavily dependent on imports of diesel, about a third of which comes from the United States. So if this proposed ban goes through, it will directly affect prices at the pumps.
1: Ukrainian authorities say Russian airstrikes have killed at least one person and injured two others in the capital, Kyiv. The Russian drone smashed into a school in Kyiv and into the southern bridge over the Dnipro River, triggering fires. The Russian Defense Ministry says its drones hit military infrastructure. In Russia, Ukrainian drones reportedly targeted industrial facilities in the city of Volgograd, which is home to a large oil refinery. Back home, a jury's been played a 000 call from the phone of Luke Davies on the morning he and his boyfriend Jesse Baird were allegedly murdered by then police officer Beau Lamar Condon. The 31-year-old's accused of shooting the young couple in Mr. Baird's Paddington Terrace in February 2024 after developing what the Crown says was a jealous infatuation with Mr. Baird. Muffled audio of the short emergency call was played twice to the jury today, in which a male voice says F off almost immediately as the call is connected. Mr. Lamar Condon has pleaded not guilty to two counts of murder. An Adelaide woman who was injured while trying to stop a brawl at Glenelg Beach this week has spoken out for the first time. She spoke to Will Hunter.
4: The woman, who doesn't want to be named, says she felt she had no choice but to intervene to protect other beachgoers when a fight broke out on Tuesday in Glenelg. She says hundreds of young people were involved and some were encouraging fighting. She says she was hit with bottles and was booed by the crowd when she stepped in to break up the fight. Most of the crowd had dispersed by the time police officers arrived. An investigation has been launched, but no arrests have been made. Police beach patrols will start a month early in response to the brawls.
1: An Indigenous Australians Minister, Malindiri McCarthy, says food poverty is a problem in northern Western Australia. The minister's returned from a trip to Port Hedland today after meeting with elders and charities. A 10-year strategy to reduce the cost of food in remote Australia is underway, but the minister says Port Hedland families miss out due to not being classified as remote. Ms. McCarthy says it's quite extraordinary that access to food is an issue.
5: A lot of the issues with the children is around needing to have food, and this is something that I want to look at. Well, what I will do is reach out to the West Australian Government to see where they're at. This is about working together to try and improve the lives for First Nations people.
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10: Hello, hello. Good evening to you. Sitting in the chair,
7: for Suzanne this weekend. It's lovely to be here with you, as always. We're keeping everything as we need it to be for your Friday night nightlife. Not too much is changing from what you can expect. We will, of course, have the Mighty Challenge for you. I'm excited to play the final challenge of the week. Wrap up another week of challenge winners. Tricky questions, testing your knowledge and memory and recall. It's the same numbers as always when we get there, 1-300-800-222. You can text the program as well, 0467-922-702, to talk about anything we have coming up, which will include an incredible writer with a really great new book out. And she's about to do not one, not two, but three writers' festivals in Australia. So there is a good chance that you will be able to catch her when she's here. And her latest novel is a curious bringing together of romance and strong female characters, of very much a Jane Austen mode, but then in this sort of tech dystopian setting. They will explain it a lot better when they drop by for a chat later in the program, so stay listening for that. We'll also head into the world of biodentistry. What if, instead of having to get that pesky molar pulled, you could regrow your tooth? Never be left with gaps, with holes, with the need for fillings or caps or anything we currently have in the dental world. Or maybe they would just be tools as you waited for your tooth to regrow. Would that change maybe how you feel about the dentist? We'll look at what's happening now and what might be possible into the future. You might have thoughts on this. 0467-922-702 to text me. I just recently have had all four of my wisdom teeth out, and I can tell you that if someone could have offered me an easier alternative to that, I would have taken it in a heartbeat. I don't care what it is. I don't care what it is. Whatever anyone says to you that it's not so bad, they lie. It is absolutely terrible. So we'll take a look at that and see if we can save us some pain into the future. But up next, I really want to hear from you if you're a sewer, a knitter, maybe a crocheter or embroider. Is that you? How long have you been doing it? What do you make? What do you love about these needlework art forms? Let me know. 1-300-800-222. 1-300-800-222. And are you passing these sort of sewing and making and craft skills down to other people in your life, whether that's the younger generation, whether that's maybe friends or family or community? I really want to hear from all the sewers this evening. 1-300-800-222 to call me. You can text as well, 0467-922-702. How did you get into it? What do you make? And how has having this skill maybe impacted your life a little bit? I'd love to hear from you. 1-300-800-222, because we are going to talk about the history of embroidery next on Nightlife.
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7: When was the last time you fixed something instead of just throwing it away? Sewing, embroidery, knitting and crochet were once everyday skills, but somewhere along the way we stopped making and mending things ourselves. But it seems these skills are having a moment again. But why sewing and embroidery have taken a backseat for so long when it was such a large part of our history? We're going to talk about this. I'd love to hear if you have these skills. Who taught you? What do you love to make? How do people around you react when they hear you can sew or knit or see your work? 1-300-800-222. Lorinda Kramer is a social and cultural historian and lecturer in cultural heritage and museum studies at Deakin University and a fan of embroidery. Hello.
10: Hi, Kaya. I am a fan of embroidery.
7: tell me why. Like, is it a skill set that you have, or you were just a fan of it?
10: I have long loved to work with a needle in all kinds of forms. So I love sewing. I love using a sewing machine. I love embellishing items with embroidery. I think it can be one of the most beautiful of art forms. I don't claim to be very skilled at it, but I like to give it a really good go.
7: That's not what we're asking about this evening. We're not talking about supreme skills. We're talking about supreme passion, maybe dedication to a craft. How did you get into it? Did someone teach you?
10: Yeah, my mum and my grandmothers were both really, were all really good needlewomen. So my grandmother, I remember we would go and visit her for a Saturday afternoon, and she would make us dolls for our clothes for our Barbie dolls, mm-hmm. which we used to adore. And as soon as we could do something similar, my sisters and I would start to do the same. And that then progressed to making clothes for myself, making clothes for others. I've really enjoyed that process of creating things.
7: I think it is definitely an art form that we sit with, maybe our grandparents in particular, our grandmothers. Mm-hmm. Has it sort of changed over the generations?
10: Yeah, I think it has. And one of the things you mentioned earlier, Kaya, is that I think we are seeing a resurgence of sewing, of mending, of slowing down the way that we think about our clothes and the way we use textiles and the way that we, you know, see textiles. And I do think that embroidery is having a moment again. I think for, you know, a number of decades, maybe it started to diminish a little bit in the way that the people thought about it or possibly saw it. But I think now we are looking for ways of slowing down, of being more mindful about the things that we're touching, that we're making with our hands, that we want to, I think, extend the life of things for as long as possible. And so these skills with a needle can be really meaningful to help that happen.
7: We are definitely going to talk more about that, but I knew that we'd have some very dedicated needle workers, crocheters, knitters amongst us in the Nightlife crew. 1-300-800-222 if that's you. Irene in Adelaide, hello.
11: Hello, how are you?
7: Good, you are a crocheter.
11: Oh, I love crocheting. I'm really lazy now. I just make baby blankets, 36 squares. 6 balls of wool and 3 balls of white yarn, and I've got a baby blanket in 10 days, yeah.
7: Wow, that's fast.
11: And I just love them, and yeah. And I do, I got to remember that occasionally I have to do boy blankets too, not just all girl blankets, yeah, because you just get grown away on all the different colours that are out there now.
7: Yeah.
11: Wow.
7: What did just you amazing. What did you use to crochet? You say you called yourself lazy. You definitely don't sound lazy, Irene, in your crocheting. But what else did you use to make?
11: I just do 6 row squares.
7: Yeah.
11: You know, 6 balls of wool and 3 balls of white, because I put everything together with white so that the colours pop. And I've got a baby blanket.
7: Amazing. It's a great skill, and I'm sure that there are some wonderful babies wrapped in your very special blankets, Irene.
11: Oh, I know there is, yes. All over Australia, yes.
7: Wonderful to hear from you, Irene. Thank you.
11: Thank you.
7: 1-300-800-222 is my number to share with me your skill in this space. It's such a beautiful gift, Lorinda, that Irene is giving, you know, a young baby at the start of their life.
10: It really is, isn't it? And I think this sense of making gifts for babies, for infants, has long been one of the drivers of women, you know, creating things, using their needles to make things for children. I'm thinking back in the 19th century now, when women were really encouraged to make a layette for their unborn child. So that would be basically making a full suite of clothes for that child. And it would be tiny little singlets. It would be sheets to cover them with. It used to take so much time and so much effort from expectant mothers, but it really was a significant part of, you know, preparing to have a child.
7: Mm. If we look at history of stitching and needlework in Australia, where should we start?
10: So we should definitely start with our First Nations women, who were incredibly skilled needle women. And you will have seen in museum collections, for example, beautiful possum skin cloaks that have been stitched together, often using bone as a needle. They're just beautiful. They are still being created today with the most meticulous of needleworking skills. So they are, you know, our very first, I think, most beautiful multiple needlework forms. But certainly then, you know, there's a very rich history that extends in making clothes, mending clothes, creating decorative forms for houses. And 19th century houses looked very different from what our houses look like today. They would have been covered by so many more pieces of cloth that were often embroidered, crocheted, and so on. So it really was

0: a different moment when I think textiles were used in very different ways.
1: Yeah, because they were necessities, weren't they, to keep things fresh or for clothes or, you know, they had a lot more uses than we might see them as having now.
0: They did. And I think one of the things that we tend to forget now, because it's so easy to buy clothes, we can, you know, go online shopping and have something almost arrive to our house tomorrow or the next day. But textiles, cloth, materials held such value for such a long period of time. It wasn't as easy as just going to the store and buying something. So every single piece of fabric really held value, and it could be worn, it could be unstitched, it could be restitched, it could be sewn into something else. It would then work its way through many different forms. It might end up as a rag, but even in that state, it would have held real value.
1: How much did class determine maybe the kind of needlework a girl was taught?
0: Kaya, that's such a good question. So in the 19th century, almost all girls were taught needlework skills. Those from poorer families, though, were taught really practical skills so that they could, you know, help to clothe their family and potentially so that this could be a profession for them, that they could make clothes for others, whether as a skilled seamstress, for example, or there were a class of much poorer needle women who were called sempstresses, and they made, you know, enormous volumes of clothing very, very quickly under pretty terrible conditions. Middle-class girls, if we wanted to call them that, they would then be trained in other stitches too, including decorative stitches. And I know that a lot of your listeners will be familiar with embroidery samplers from the 19th century. They're in many museums around the world today, and particularly there, you know, we have really beautiful ones here in Australia too. And they were intended as a kind of a lesson for girls to learn different stitches that she would, you know, have as part of her repertoire that she would probably use across the course of her life. And then possibly for, you know, much richer girls may have really had a very clear focus on needlework as an accomplishment and making beautiful, beautiful items of embroidery.
1: Yeah, and often that ability to sew or embroider would come with, you know, great responsibility sometimes, and would say a lot about a woman in the world.
0: It really would. And, you know, women's embroidery, I find this really fascinating that women from those upper classes were often called on to make gifts for strategic relationships. So women might embroider a pair of slippers, for example, for a close friend or for somebody who, you know, they needed to form an attachment with. So there's this idea too of creating these kinds of handmade gifts that show your esteem for somebody, your respect for somebody, your relationship with somebody.
1: We are talking to Lorinda Kramer from Deakin University about the history of embroidery. I'm asking you if you're a sewer, crocheter, knitter, embroiderer, to share that with me this evening. You can do that 1-300-800-222. You can text me as well, 0467-922-702. You are with Kaya Handley on ABC Nightlife. Janine says, I've done it all. I've sewed, I knit. Something to do while watching TV. Mum taught me, and one daughter is better than me, says Janine. Good to hear that you're passing it down. Maybe not so good to hear that the daughter is better than you, Janine, although I think that sounds like she's got a very good teacher. There is something, Lorinda, special about that handing down of this art form, right, of generations teaching other generations how this is done.
0: Yeah, I agree, Kyra. I think there's something really beautiful about learning how to do these stitches, to build these skills, you know, at the knee of somebody else. And certainly if we think back to the 19th century, that is another way that girls learned how to do particular stitches. They would watch other women, you know, undertaking those stitches. They would see how they, you know, held their fingers, their wrists, how they moved the needle through the cloth, excuse me. So there really is something, I think, very powerful about learning from watching others.
1: We're talking a lot about women, but was there, you know, should we be talking about men in this space as well?
0: We absolutely should, and we shouldn't forget men. I think that needlework often is perceived as a really gendered kind of art form, and certainly it was, you know, practiced by women for many, many, many, many centuries, but for men as well. If you think

0: tailors. For example, tailors were often highly skilled men who were working with their needles to make structured garments for men, beautiful suits, for example, that took an enormous amount of skill. I've been really interested in thinking about the history of men's sewing in Australia in the Gold Rush period, for example, so the mid-19th century. And we know from letters and from diaries and from guidebooks that were written by men on the Victorian diggings, for example, that men found sewing skills to be incredibly valuable. They really had a practical purpose. So men would, you know, use their needles to help them create a tent that they could sleep in while they were roughing it on the diggings. They would use their needle to help them repair their clothing, you know, as they searched for their next big find, if there was one to be found. So it served a very, very practical purpose. And in that sense, it almost became, you know, a sign of what's the word I'm looking for, Kaya? That you know, it was something that would really help them to survive the kind of rough life on the diggings.
1: Yeah, it really sets them up. It's about resilience a little bit as well. If you can kind of piece something together, if things aren't going well, or if you can make something out of nothing, you know, these days we call it a MacGyver, and it's held in, you know, quite extreme regard, right? But it's the same thing, really. It's just that you were fixing a saddle because you didn't want to get a new one, or, you know, you could give a pair of pants multiple lives.
0: That's, I love that too, a sense of MacGyvering their clothes, their tents, the things that they needed to survive. You are so right.
1: They've had to get it from somewhere. I mean, they've gotten MacGyver from somewhere, and clearly it's from the Gold Rush in Australia. I'm glad we got to the bottom of that, Lorinda. Tina's in Adelaide. Hi, Tina.
2: Oh, hi. How are you?
1: Good. You grew up watching your family do embroidery.
2: Yes. So my family is originally from Italy, and they learned from a young age back in their hometown, and many of the girls would actually gather together and be taught embroidery. Also, I think it's called tatting, which uses a small implement, I think, as well. Crocheting and knitting. And my auntie in the 40s and the 50s, she learnt dressmaking. So when she came to Australia, she would make many of our clothes and my cousin's clothes and her own children.
1: Wow.
2: And my mother, I was always in awe of what my mum could create, crocheting and knitting. And I was just mentioning that my grandma, she did not know how to read or write. She didn't speak English, but my mother would buy patterns for her, and she would just look at the pattern, and she would just look at it, and she was able to recreate it.
1: Wow.
2: In knitting or in crocheting, which I thought was just incredible for someone who really didn't have, you know, did not go to school. But she, just from her eye and just from her feel and knowledge of the yarn and the needles, she was able to create amazing things for us. And we still have blankets that my grandmothers made. And my mother would always make our, you know, baby clothes, and then my children's baby clothes. And we loved looking in to her glory box.
1: Yeah.
2: So many from all cultures, really, or many cultures, had glory boxes with beautiful embroidered cloths, you know, sheets and pillowcases. And it's just so meaningful. Doilies. I haven't seen many people use doilies, but we grew up in a home filled with
1: joy. Let's bring them back, I say, Tina. Why not? Why do we need coffee stains on our beautiful furniture when we can just have a beautiful doily sitting there?
2: A doily, that's right.
1: Did you pick up any of these skills, Tina, or kind of life gets busy and we move on a little bit?
2: When I was younger, I did do some knitting, and I really did enjoy that. And but I must admit, you know, as time went on and I probably wasn't as interested, but I wish I had. I wish I'd done more of it. And

0: sadly, my mum suffers from arthritis now in her hands, and she's not able to do those things much anymore. She does make us coat hangers.
1: Coat hangers.
0: Yes,
1: cute.
0: Does.
1: Once a maker, always a maker.
0: Yeah, but yeah. I just love the old fashioned. Like what you're saying, it's really been lovely to listen to you. It's just so meaningful in a time where fashion and clothing is just, it's not as special as it used to be.
1: Yeah. Tina, thank you for sharing your family story.
0: You.
1: Really special. Thank you.
0: Thank you. Bye.
1: 1-300-800-222 if you've got a story you want to share with me. We do have Lorinda Kramer here from Deakin University. It's such a beautiful cultural thing to pass down as well. And I'm sure, you know, from what Tina was seeing in her Italian family to what we might have seen in Greek families, we've got a message here as well, Lorinda, from Liz, who said, my great-great-grandfather came from China during the golden age of Rush. He taught his daughters his skills as a tailor, and they became very talented tailoresses. They could recreate beautiful clothes from any illustrations provided. There would almost be that language, right, through what we were seeing with needlework from culture to culture.
2: Yeah, Kai, you're so right. And I'm so enjoying hearing all of these stories. And if I could just quickly say to Tina, I know the coat hangers that you're talking about, and I have some in my wardrobe too, and I love them so much. But I think you're right. There is this language that gets passed down from generation to generation. And it's in the ways that people, you know, work with cloth, how they work with needle and thread. And it is so evocative. I would love to think that it can be, you know, continue to be replicated the way that it has across different cultures. And it's so interesting actually to think about the different, for example, forms of embroidery that we do see pop up in different parts of the world. There are certainly similarities that run through them. There are also some differences in terms of motifs that are used, in terms of, you know, colours that are used. So there are these really beautiful distinctions that we do see globally too.
1: Have we seen an ebb and flow of these skills coming back into fashion?
2: Yeah, we have. And Kaya, one of the things I'm really interested in at the moment, and this maybe isn't so much an embroidery technique, but it's certainly a very useful needlework skill. I'm thinking about visible mending that I'm starting to see everywhere. You know, I think mending for a long time was enormously important when clothes really retained their value. Mending a small tear, a hole, would be, you know, second nature. People would have done it readily and would have mended multiple areas of a garment well before they even thought of throwing it away. You know, I know that as clothes did become more accessible, as it became factory made, they became much cheaper. You know, you could go to the store and buy them very, very quickly, very easily. And we started to lose that sense, I think, of the real value that clothes held. And we started to, I think, learn some of the, to lose some of those skills around mending. And so I am so interested now when I'm walking down the street and I see very bold, bright examples of visible mending. So with a different coloured yarn or a different coloured thread to really mark it as almost like a badge of pride. I think this is something that has really shifted and I love it.
1: It's not going to work, but I'm still willing to try it. But I tore a tear through a pair of, you know, like canvas shoes. And I thought, well, maybe I can just patch it. Maybe I can just find a really cool patch because the shoes are fine. You know, like, is it possible just to, even if it lasts three more wears, that's still three more wears than it would have if I just, you know, gave up on it.
2: Kaya, there's your job for tomorrow.
1: Yeah. Have a sleep, wake up, find a cool patch, and then make it happen. But there is something lovely. I taught my friend how to sew buttons on, and now she's so proud every time she sews a button on. And she just thinks, she said to me, I just can't believe how many clothes I wasted just because a button fell off.
2: And I think that's what we're starting to really become very mindful of, that sewing on a button, you know, if you can pick up the skills, it is really actually very quick and easy to sew a button back on. If a zip breaks, that is a little bit harder to replace, but it's certainly not, you know, outside of many of our skills, or we can definitely pick up how to, you know, replace a broken zip. These are things that I think just with a little bit of practice, with somebody

0: skill that's showing you how to do them. It is definitely possible to bring these skills back into our repertoires and just, you know, mean that we have our clothes, our textiles for a much longer period of time.
1: And sometimes you do just have to fail. That's the best way of learning sometimes with these things, is just a zip that doesn't quite work.
0: It really is. And I think there's no shame in a zip that doesn't quite work. And one of the things that I always think to myself too is, if it doesn't work, unpick it, try again.
1: If someone is listening and they've never picked up a needle before, where do we start?
0: Yeah. So I think, you know, it's very cheap to pick up a needle and good black or white cotton thread. I would actually start by trying to sew on a button. And Kaya, one of the things that I have been enjoying quite a bit, I talked before about watching people being able to do particular stitches and, you know, the skills that are needed. But there are a huge range of YouTube videos now that teach you all of these amazing hacks of doing things simply and easily. So there is still that potential to watch somebody show, you know, how to do a simple sewing on a button, for example. So there definitely are fantastic videos around where you can see that process happening and you can replicate it yourself. So I think that would be a really good starting point. Pick up something for your wardrobe that you haven't worn for a long time because the button has popped off, and test yourself and see if you can replace it.
1: Lorinda, it's been a really beautiful conversation and we've got so many amazing stories coming through. Thank you for starting it with us tonight on Nightlife.
0: Okay, it's been such a pleasure.
1: Lorinda Kramer there, social and cultural historian and lecturer in cultural heritage and museum studies at Deakin University. If you've got a story to share, 1-300-800-222, you are with Kaya Handley on ABC Night Live. Katie's called in from Clunes. Hi, Katie.
2: Good evening. How are you?
1: Tell me what you do.
2: Well, I come from a massive line of crafties, I'll call them.
1: Yep.
2: So it started with my Nana and Grandpa, Avril and Jeff, and Nana was a big knitter, as was my Grandpa. He was a policeman and he would come home and secretly knit, and what he would do was sit there and he'd knit away and he'd, like, sometimes he'd drop a stitch and just call her Abby, and she'd know it, and she'd come over and she'd pick up that stitch and fix that hole, and, you know, it was just beautiful relationship. And all of us kids, we saw, there's 10 grandchildren, we all saw what they did. And Nana taught me how to knit, embroider, cross-stitch, sew, like make my own clothing, all these beautiful things. So I made my daughter's clothing when she was little. And I've done all of those things throughout. Now my daughter, like, she's a massive crafty, and we both, like, we even have craft noons together. We sit down and we'll do beautiful things together. But recently I discovered weaving. So you still use a long needle for that. I got quite sick last year. I was actually diagnosed with MS, and I joined this beautiful art group for women that, yeah, it was a healing group. So it was like you go, and we'd always do art projects, but the focus was on just having conversation and healing and getting through it, whatever we were dealing with. So other women had cancer and stuff like that. But this one that we did painting and we did clay and we did all these things. And then one week the teacher introduced weaving and I was like, oh, my God, I have found my craft and I'm now obsessed.
1: Oh, so did you go and buy yourself a loom?
2: Well, originally I made my own one. So I actually got just a canvas frame and took the canvas off and I punched in some nails and I did it myself.
1: Yeah.
2: But then one of the girls in the group, she had one. She said, look, I want to gift this to you. I can see this is really, you know, you found your thing. And now, yeah, I've got my little manual loom and I sit here pretty much every night. I do about 3 hours a night.
1: Wow.
2: And I make beautiful wall hangings and tapestries.
1: Amazing. What do you think you love about weaving compared to sort of the other crafts that you have done in the past? What is it that has stuck with you with weaving?
2: I think because it's so tactile. I'm actually, I'm a cake artist as well, so I really love getting my hands in and doing it, all the fondant and the piping and everything. So I think it really suited me to have hands on. And I've got like some difficulties with having MS. My hands don't work perfectly. So it makes me stretch my capabilities and it just makes me think about what I'm doing. But I just get lost in it and I just love it. So if anyone wants to try something new, they should really check out weaving.
1: All right. Thank you for flying the weaving flag this evening, because it fits very nicely alongside everything else we were talking about. Katie,
2: thank you so much.
1: Thank you.

0: 1300 800 222. You can text me as well, 0467 922 702. Some really lovely texts coming through. Jen in Hobart says, sadly, I'm a beginner, but not a finisher. So many half-made knitted garments. Yeah, Jen, I feel you. That was me when I was a knitter as well. I had lots of fronts of jumpers and single sleeves and no backs. Or other sleeves, nothing that could actually be finished. Alana in Jervis Bay says, I'm 65. My love for sewing started in primary school. I made my year 6 formal dress, a lilac halter neck. I was so proud. Sewing continued into high school and I'm so happy I learned to sew. I'm still sewing today. Karen in Tamworth says, it's a shame that sewing or craft is not taught for longer than a semester in high school. I started my love of crafting and sewing in primary school. My mother taught me to knit. I taught myself how to embroider by making a crazy quilt, also how to crochet. I then did an associate diploma of fashion design and production in the 80s. I've ended up working in alterations, which these skills are in high demand. I'm enjoying knitting socks, but also enjoy embroidery, which I'm currently working on. It's an indispensable skill. Yeah, Karen, agree. What a journey you've had through, through craft and needlework and crochet. And Susan says, everyone should check out Yvette Stanton, Vetti Creations online. Just been awarded OAM for service to embroidery in the last few days. Yeah, earlier this year, awarded an OAM for, as you say, Susan, service to embroidery. She founded Vetti Creations in 2001, has written more than a dozen books on historical embroidery style, and is now completing her PhD on cut work and white work, and is, in our community. Lives in Walker, I believe, in regional New South Wales. So, yeah, definitely check that out. Vetti Creations online if you're interested. You can keep your stories coming through. You can text me 0467 922 702. But up next on Nightlife with me, Kaya Hadley, we're going to take a look at biodentistry.
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2: What about that? Unbelievable.
1: T20. One day internationals. 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
2: Drives beautifully through extra cover for 4.
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0: Is going to the dentist something that scares you a little bit? I mean, fair enough. It's not usually a whole lot of fun. There's jabbing and scraping, drilling and filling. Our poor teeth do a lot for us and then go through a lot with all the ways we try to make them last a little bit longer. But what if you could regrow your teeth? What if there was a way to regenerate the old chompers instead of plugging or replacing them with something artificial or yanking them out of your skull? I've just had all 4 of my wisdom teeth out and I'm still mentally coming to terms with the pain, what I looked like after surgery, the infection I then fought 5 weeks after. So if someone told me there was an easier way, I would have absolutely taken it in a heartbeat. So could this be an option for when we next visit the dentist? A growing number of scientists worldwide are harnessing the power of regenerative dentistry to replace traditional dental procedures for millions of people who are missing teeth and managing tooth pain. So let's chat to a couple of people about this. We'll start with Anna Angelova Volponi, who is the director of the postgraduate program in regenerative dentistry at King's College at the University of London. Hello.
4: Hi, Kaya. Thank you for having me.
0: Thank you for being here. What does regenerative dentistry involve? How does it work?
4: Well, regenerative dentistry really is, if I need to kind of define it, it's essentially that part of dentistry which is using biology as a tool. So we really have biology as a tool to repair or regenerate the dental tissues rather than simply replacing them with artificial materials.

0: be which will be important for all our other parts to kind of function and achieve that biological repair.
1: Yeah. Where are we at in terms of this becoming maybe common practice for dentists at the moment?
0: So I would say we're still far from translating directly in the clinics, but at the same time, we are also in a very exciting times in terms of where we are with our lab-based research. And although, it can seem far at the moment, it's still something which is continuously and quickly developing because we are also using all the advancements of the technology which is around us. So I would say where we are at the moment is that we are looking at replacing some of the tissues. So our approach is kind of divided into two domains. So the first one would be looking at the damaged tissues and replacing those with the by stimulating, first of all, our capacity to heal. So we will be studying and kind of activating those cells which are dormant, those stem cells that we have within the tissues to start repairing in a biological way. So kind of switching on those biological mechanisms that we already have within us. And then the second approach is more of an engineering kind of an aspect where we will be creating those tissues in vitro in the lab and then replacing the damaged tissues with those that we are able to kind of construct, but biological constructs which we'll be using to replace the damaged ones.
1: If we look at the first part of that, what are the benefits of using our like the body's healing capacities in a situation like this to actually just tap into what the body is already good at?
0: Well, I mean, the most important, as I said, shift in how we approach the dental treatment is, well, at the moment, what we are doing is really we are replacing the missing parts, the damaged parts, with artificial materials. The regenerative dentistry is replacing those parts with biological parts. So in a sense, what we are doing is really replacing the tissues with tissues which will be functional and which will be biologically functional. And that means that they will be fully integrated within the context of the other biological tissues rather than having, for example, an artificial material in the interface with the biological tissue, such as, for example, at the moment we have dental implants, which are really a great clinical solution. But nevertheless, they are, metal screwed within our body. So what we are really trying to do is to have biological constructs rather than artificial ones.
1: Yeah. What could this mean for us in the future as we sit down in a dental chair, Anna?
0: Well, I mean, what will mean is that hopefully we will have that kind of a shift in having our body parts biologically replaced, and that will mean that those parts will be fully integrated as natural as we develop throughout our life. And I forgot to mention, which is really the focus of my research, the other part that we are looking at, and which is much more complex, is that we study how to make organs. And so while one part of let's say our research in regenerative dentistry is looking at the separate tissues which have been damaged and kind of patching in a biological way, the other part of us is looking on how can we and can we actually replace a full organ. And that's the probably the most difficult part, but also the most exciting one.
1: Yeah. You mentioned at the start that, we've come a long way just even in lab research on this. Just how quickly are we moving ahead with this type of research at the moment?

0: It's interesting because this is the question which I'm usually asked, like, it's really interesting. When I started, which was I joined King's in 2008, and my task was really looking at the organogenesis, and what that means is how do we actually make a tooth, and can we replicate those processes in a lab? So in a sense, can we generate a tooth grown in a dish? And that was back in 2008, when I was tasked with this as a question. And at that time, when I joined, we had just few of the methodologies that seemed almost science fiction, like looking at the genome. We were coming up with that, and now if I look back, that was so exciting, and I thought I have the power to do this and that. But now I can't even explain how quickly that was developed into something much more precise, much more data. And what is really interesting is that we, and I'm sure everybody feels like this, we can't even predict how quickly things will be developing because of the development of all the other technologies. So just to give you a sense on the things, for example, we contribute to the project of Human Cell Atlas, where many groups are kind of feeding in the data on different cells of all our bodies, and that data now can be looked much in much more efficient and quicker way with the data science going on, the AI, and so on. So many of the things surprise us how quickly actually are developing, and we are just trying to employ everything which will serve our purpose on addressing the need to treat our patients, having those as tools to advance our science. So I think it's really important that we harness the advancements in all other parts of different sciences, and just put ourselves to use those for the good purpose of healing, whatever is our focus. So for me as a dentist, it's the dental and the oral health. But I'm sure for all my medical colleagues will be something else. And that's the exciting and the nice part of being and exactly at this point in the history of humanity and the development.
1: Yeah. Anna, thank you for telling us a little bit more about it.
0: Thank you.
1: That is Anna Angelova-Volpone, their Director of Postgraduate Program in Regenerative Dentistry at the King's College, University of London. You are with Kaya Hadley on ABC Nightlife. Let's meet someone working in this space a little bit. Dr. Michelle Everwan is a dentist practicing non-invasive treatments at the Bondi Dentist. Hello.
2: Hi.
1: How have you, as a practicing dentist, been following some of the work we were just hearing Anna talk about so excitingly?
2: Yes, it's certainly a very exciting and interesting time for dentistry as a field. People like Anna, who have been making incredible discoveries and ongoing work to bring natural human teeth from lab to hopefully day-to-day dentistry as a reality.
1: You work in a restorative dentistry. Can you describe for us what that is?
2: Yeah, so restorative dentistry is basically, to illustrate it best, is to replace, find replacements, giving back functionality to your teeth and parts of the mouth that have become either damaged or diseased. It's very commonly known to people as fillings or crowns or caps, implants and bridges and dentures. So all of these parts comprise what we would call restorative dentistry, because we aim to give back what has been either damaged or lost.
1: And even that has come a long way in terms of what we use in the mouth these days, right?
2: Absolutely. There's been many changes over the years since I began practicing back in 2005. So I would say the first things that come to mind would be, in the past, the fillings that have been put in our mouths decades ago, it was quite common to place metallic fillings. And that has by and large been moved aside when we managed to get a lot of advancement in dentistry that yielded white fillings and things like that. So I think that's one of the easier topics to start off with in terms of advancements. But yeah, that's a big change for us in dentistry.
1: Yeah. So when you hear about the work going on in the labs, how do you put that alongside the work that you do day to day and what your future as a dentist might look like?
2: Yeah, I think it's a very exciting thing to consider that while dentists are all very well versed with using artificial substances to try and build back and give people back their functionality, their ability to eat and smile and have confidence, really, it is also exciting to think about the possibility of doing that with a natural human substance. Yeah. Because that has not been done before. We rely on artificial substances today to give back what has been lost or damaged. So I think it will be a great thing in the long run if we're able to get back to as natural as possible.
1: Yeah, because what do you think that might look like for that patient experience?
2: Yeah, look, it might seem like we're talking about science fiction at the moment, but at the rate that, you know, advancements are coming, I think it's very feasible, if you permit me to, like, you know, project out there what our dream scenarios would be. It would be if practices, dental practices, work in conjunction with both medical doctors, clinical laboratories, to bring to life from a laboratory into a patient's mouth in our everyday practice, starting with, you know, replacing missing teeth. For example, a laboratory may be able to build the beginnings of a tooth called a bud. And in order to grow that in a human body, it needs to be implanted and placed in the mouth. That's when clinical dentistry comes into play. Dentists or specialists who are highly trained and qualified in this at that point in time would be able to implant it in a human mouth, much like what they would do with titanium implants these days, and then watch it grow in the space instead of waiting for titanium to integrate into the jawbone.
1: Yeah,
2: I think that is revolutionary.
1: It's kind of incredible because we all get very excited when our kids start to grow their first teeth. And, you know, it really is only something that happens twice, right? When the baby teeth come
2: yes.
1: through and then when our adult teeth come through again. So kind of the idea of it potentially happening again when we're in our 30s or 40s or 50s or 60s is a little bit hard to imagine, Michelle,
2: yes.
1: growing a tooth.
2: Yeah. It's a little challenging to accept sometimes, but I think we should welcome this and run into it with open arms, because this is the future of human health being given back human parts, as opposed to us relying on artificial substances, which have served us very well, but they're not without their challenges or complications. So I think if we're able to get back to our own human parts, you know,
1: yeah.
2: to call it that, I think it would be a great thing.
1: We know that oral health, you know, can really impact our physical health as well. And there's a lot of people who maybe don't have the access to the dental health that they need or that they should have. Could this help open that up a little bit? Maybe not in the interim, but longer term?
2: Yeah, absolutely. I think it's something that, you know, if you have suffered a great deal of dental unfortunate things such as loss of teeth or damaged teeth, or you've been in an accident, I think it opens up more realms of possibility. Growing your own teeth versus having surgeries to place artificial parts And I can only imagine that once the biological side of engineering is completed, we might be able to have a really well-tailored, you know, set of teeth that befits this person as if it's very natural looking. We no longer would need to rely on the artistry of laboratories, dental laboratories that craft artificial substances. Instead, an engineered human tooth growing into a space sounds like a much more pleasing,

0: option, and hopefully that does get brought into the space in the future.
1: Michelle, wonderful to get your perspective on this. Thank you.
0: Thank you so much.
1: Dr. Michelle Evawane is a dentist practicing non-invasive regenerative treatments at the Bondi Dentist. You also heard Anna Angelova Volponi as well, director of the postgraduate program in regenerative dentistry at King's College, University of London. If you have thoughts on any of that, we'd love to hear from you. 0467 922 702. The Doors will take us up to the news. This is Love Her Madly.

0: It is The Doors with Love Her Madly. You're with Kai Handley on ABC Nightlife. Coming up on Nightlife, we'll meet a rider who's about to head down under, going to three different writers' festivals, talking about her fabulous latest work. So she'll drop by to tell you about that after the news. Hope you can stay with me here on Nightlife.
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4: ABC News with Glenn Lauder. The Liberal Party stalwart Bruce Baird is being remembered for his passion for Australian politics, from the Sydney Olympics to the treatment of refugees. As Eliza Getzey reports, he's died suddenly at the age of 84.
5: Journalist Julia Baird has paid tribute to her father as an extrovert who taught his children, she and her brothers, former Premier Mike Baird and marketing executive Steve Baird, to be bold and dream big. She shared a photo of him from just a few days ago enjoying a holiday. Bruce Baird entered New South Wales Parliament in 1984 and played a key role in securing Sydney's bid for the 2000 Olympics. As the federal member for Cook, he was part of a group of Liberal MPs who challenged the Howard government's tough asylum seeker policies, and he later chaired the government's Refugee Resettlement Advisory Council. Former Prime Minister Malcolm Turnbull says Mr Baird was a genuine Liberal, motivated by love, not hate.
4: Experts say online gaming platforms remain a dangerous environment for children. The eSafety Commissioner is calling on gaming companies to strengthen their protections against child exploitation and violent extremist content, following a report that's found significant gaps in safety measures on major platforms. University of

0: New South Wales child exploitation expert Professor Michael Salter says the companies aren't doing enough to moderate their content.
1: So, for example, Steam and Fortnite and Minecraft allow users to create their own games. And the issue there is that those games can contain child abuse content, pro-terror content that promotes crime or antisocial behaviour. And these gaming companies are just not moderating that content.
0: It's been revealed a rogue OpenAI agent has accessed another New South Wales government website. The Premier's department says the model entered a National Parks and Wildlife Service web application containing historical information and data on fires. It says investigations have not found any unauthorised access to personal information. The department says the incident's understood to have happened in June, but OpenAI didn't notify the government until yesterday. Last week, the Bureau of Crime Stats and Research revealed an OpenAI agent had found a potential vulnerability on its website. West Australia Minister Daniel Pastorelli says it's important the government explores all options when it comes to easing pressure within WA's overcrowded jails. The state government is investigating turning a quarantine centre built in Perth as part of WA's COVID response into a minimum security prison. The Department of Justice signed a contract with national firm Cox Architecture last week for architectural engineering at the site in Bullsbrook. Mr. Pastorelli says it's part of a feasibility study to see if the facility can be used as a prison.
2: Obviously, the Bullsbrook facility is a Commonwealth facility, so we've stepped in and said, can we have a look and see if it might be suitable as a corrections facility? We have a growing prison population. We need to look at all options to expand our prison capacity, and this is just one of those.
0: Traffic has again been halted across a key bridge in the Ukrainian capital and restricted at a second one after repeated Russian drone strikes. The BBC's Dan Johnson reports from Kyiv.
3: Russian drones have hit one of Kyiv's bridges four times in the past 24 hours, disrupting traffic and trains. Other bridges have been closed or restricted because of the ongoing threat. Some public transport routes have been suspended, meaning more people driving on roads which are clogged up, with many struggling to cross the River Dnieper to get to work. Lots of the city's streets are gridlocked, and some commuters have opted to walk instead. The bridge that was damaged is still standing, but constant air raid alerts are severely disrupting life for Kyiv residents.
0: Ethiopia and Eritrea have broken off diplomatic relations as tensions mount over renewed conflict in northern Ethiopia. Ethiopia accuses Eritrea of supporting an opposition alliance led by the Tigray People's Liberation Front, which Eritrea denies. The UN says its humanitarian operations in Tigray are nearing a standstill because of insecurity. A UN spokesperson says drone activity and airstrikes across northern Ethiopia are putting civilians, critical infrastructure and humanitarian efforts at risk. The list manager for the West Coast AFL club says Melbourne's Jack Viney will bring valuable leadership and experience to the young side as the Eagles explore a trade for the Demons midfielder. The 32-year-old's played 238 games for the Demons and met with the Eagles this week after injury restricted him to just one game in 2026. Matt Clark says discussions will continue with Viney in Melbourne when the trade period opens on Monday.
4: We feel like we're well placed. We know what Jack can bring to us for our playing group and also the footy club. So, yeah, we'll wait to see what pans out in the next few days.
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2: Wonderful to be with you on Nightlife for your Friday. Sitting in the chair for Suzanne Hill, who will return as usual next weekend. We have an hour until the Mighty Challenge, so get yourself ready by hanging out with some cool people in this hour of the program. Let me tell you what you can expect. We are heading to an Australian city to find out what has made news there this week. And

of the stories is a curious one. This particular city in Australia might be on the hunt for a new identity, moving away from what they have been known for and seeking something new, new business, new vibes, maybe a new nickname. What city might it be? You and I will head there in this hour of the program. But up next, we will meet a brilliant writer. She is on her way to Australia earlier next week to be part of the Brisbane, Sydney and Canberra Writers Festival. So lots of chances to see her if you're going to those events. And I absolutely inhaled her latest book. There's some curious inspirations, given the genre might sit somewhere between romance, tech dystopian future, awareness raising, ethnic families and drama and a whole heap more. It really does cross genres. It's a novel that opens up a whole new job you may have not spent much time thinking about and puts a bit of a modern spin on what we see as invisible labour and jobs we tend to see migrants doing across our community. The novel is called Moderated and the author will pop by for a chat next on Nightlife. But I loved hearing all your stories in that first hour of the program, especially around sewing and embroidery and crochet and weaving. You can keep being a part of the program this evening. You can give me a call, 1-300-800-222, or you can send me a text, 0467-922-702. Lots of people saying from our earlier chat on dentistry, it sounds like an expensive future in dentistry. Yeah, I think we're a while off before, one, any of us are going to see it as we turn up to our dentist office for our appointments, but two, that might be in any of our price points when it comes to dentistry, given where we sit at the moment. But curious in itself, and curious to hear, I think, Anna from King's College in London talk about how, well, we might be focused on dentistry in the lab, how it kind of opens that up for so many other parts of our health and life as well. So keep your thoughts coming through on all the topics we're talking about on Nightlife. 0467-922-702 to give me a text. But let's meet a pretty awesome writer.

0: online moderators, social media moderators, you've probably heard the mention in terms of what comes up on your favorite social media feed in the wider conversations about the youth social media ban here in Australia as well. But have you spent much time thinking about the people who do these jobs? Because scattered around the world, spending their entire working day looking at the things that you and I would rather not see is this workforce of people. They're seeing violence, abuse, death, cruelty, the absolute worst of humanity, and then deciding what gets removed and what gets left up. So as the world grapples with the idea of the information economy and clinging to ideas of free speech and expression, tonight we're going to delve into the world of moderators as we speak with author Elaine Castillo, whose new novel, Moderation, puts one such moderator, Girlie, at the center of a rich, complex, romantic, engaging story about work, tech, family, trauma, colonization, and the unpleasant parts of our modern life. Elaine, it's so wonderful to have you on Nightlife. Thank you so much for being here.
1: Thank you so much for having me. It's an honor.
0: Let's start by talking a little bit about, I think it almost becomes a key character of your book as well, and that is the job that your protagonist has, which is content moderation. Will you give us like the basic, what is a content moderator at this point in our lives in 2026?
1: Oh, I love the way you phrase that. I don't think anyone's ever said that before, that the content moderation, the job, is its own main character. Yeah, I mean, I think the easiest way, or the way I've been describing it, is that content moderators are essentially the frontline workers of the internet. So if you think about nurses as frontline workers, these are people who are sifting through the worst of humanity, really, beheadings, rapes, violence of all kinds, so that we can essentially scroll through Instagram and Facebook and our social media feeds unbothered. So I think it's debatable how bearable the internet is.
0: Or only be a little bit angry, not like completely angry and traumatized.
1: Exactly. So it's unbearable as it is, but it would be the levels of unbearable it would be without the labor of these mostly invisible, mostly exploited workers would be incalculable.
0: Yeah, I'm pleased you mentioned that. It is such a force of invisible labor. And I think so many of us don't think about it, even if, you know, you're sitting there at home tonight and it's like, well, I'm not on social media. It's also Google moderation. It's anything on the internet, you know, so why kind of shed a bit of light on this through a fictional work?
1: Well, it's interesting. I think the first article I ever read about content moderation was in 2014, so over 10 years ago. And the article was in Wired, and it was something like, the laborers who keep dick pics and beheadings out of your feed. You might have to censor that. But it was talking about the labor, and in that article, it was talking about how the laborers that were interviewed and discussed in that article were mainly Filipino laborers. And, you know, there's a whole sort of history of colonial labor about who determines who does what dirty labor for empire. But it did get me thinking, and I realized when I was reading that article, I thought, oh, I think one of my cousins was a moderator. And I don't know for sure, and I'm sure she signed an NDA, and I'm not actually that close to this cousin, but it just got me thinking about the kind of links between that type of labor and then the kind of historical labor of nurses. For example, my mom is a nurse. Just the types of labor that is done by largely immigrants, largely kind of in the kind of post-colonial world. And then I started really sort of exploring, thinking about how to write about that type of labor. Because I think when I first started talking about writing this book, my sort of friends were sort of like, ooh, is this going to be your tech novel? And I think initially I really thought about it more as a novel of labor.
0: Mm. Almost sort of like labor and family and jobs that pass down family lines in ways that are unofficial but almost become official.
1: Absolutely. Absolutely. Exactly. Like the main character, Girlie, she really sees the kind of what she thinks of as this kind of glowing line from her type of labor as a content moderator to her mom's work as a nurse to the kind of early, early, early 19th, 18th century nurses in the Philippines.
0: Yeah. There is this real shroud of secrecy. You know, you mentioned your cousin who may or may not have been NDAs. You know, that I don't think many of us sit here and be like, oh, yeah, you know, Darren down the street or, you know, in our friendship group, he's a content moderator. Like, there is this kind of real secrecy around this workplace.
1: Oh, absolutely. And I think, you know, when I first toured the book, because the book came out in hardback in 2025, and I would talk about it, most of the people in the audience didn't know that this job existed at all. Mm. And I think that's changed. I mean, there's been a kind of acceleration of awareness of everything around the tech industry, including AI, including, so I think more and more people know, but I remember at the time feeling like, wow, there is a calculated effort for this labor to remain anonymous and invisible, because if people were to know the labor that was behind their use of literally any aspect of the internet, you know, in much the same way people of a certain generation didn't know where, you know, had to ignore where their cotton was coming from, you know, there's a, I think that necessity of ignoring the true cost of that labor and the true cost of the contemporary internet is very much by design.
0: Yeah. You said your friend said this might be your tech novel. I guess it kind of leans into that. It kind of leads into dystopian future. It definitely leads into, you know, a little bit of romance, which is kind of nice to have like sprinkled through there as well. And I read that you said you had Jane Austen on your mind when you were thinking of it. And I've just gone from Dame Julie Andrews reading Emma to you reading this book in my ear. And I think I can't necessarily see the crossovers.
1: I think I'm more of a persuasion girly myself. But I think it was, you know, I think when I was writing my second book, which was a collection of essays, there was an essay where I was talking about Jane Austen a little bit, and sort of this museum in England that had come under this furor because, you know, the museum sort of dared to contextualize Jane Austen's within the sort of larger history of the transatlantic slave trade and her father's links to it, and et cetera. And, you know, and there was this sort of pushback against sort of essentially politicizing the kind of historical context that made Austen or made these estates possible. And I remember when I was writing about it, I thought, well, if I were ever to write a kind of Regency-esque romance and one that brought to the fore, you know, some of these dynamics, these power dynamics and class dynamics and dynamics around exploitation that make a world like that possible, like what, I think that planted the seed for thinking about how I would write that. And I think it was also, I mean, obviously, you know, I was born in Silicon Valley to immigrants who essentially, you know, my dad worked as a security guard for a computer chip company, the kind of satellite marginal labor that supports, you know, the big tech oligarchs that we all unfortunately see in our news feeds seemingly constantly. So, I mean, I have a perspective on tech that is marginal and from the outside. So I think I knew that I didn't want to write about tech oligarchs, but I also didn't want to reduce someone like Gurley to just the worst of her circumstances. So much of the journalism I read was harrowing, but I think the job of fiction also is not to reduce someone to the worst thing that's ever happened to him or it's happened to her. So why not a content moderator to be, you know, Elizabeth Bennet?
0: Yeah. Let's talk about Gurley, the main character. How did she form herself in front of you throughout this creative process?
1: Oh, I think... Most of all, I think it was understanding her particular voice, her tetchiness, that kind of, you know, I think I joked to a friend because we were sort of talking about the kind of phenomenon of sort of messy girl, not just fiction, but sort of the messy girl trope in TV and fiction. And I was joking that I was very much writing a Virgo eldest daughter, not a messy person.
0: Represent, that is me in a nutshell.
1: Are you?
0: Yeah,
1: oh,
0: yeah.
1: So I always say, this is for the eldest daughters, this is for the earth signs, and Elliot and Persuasion for me is very much Virgo representation, taking care of everything, unthanked. So I think there was understanding that I was writing about someone who was resolutely, at least in the story that she tells herself, not messy. Of course, there are certain interpersonal messes that may come to find her eventually. Anyway, as all interpersonal messes come to find all of us, even Virgo eldest daughters.
0: Well, and I mean, you kind of have to be tough in Gurley's job, you know, and she is exceptionally good at her job, which is really lovely to see a female character on the page that just slays her job. At least just really good at what she does, even if the job is quite brutal at times as well. And, you know, she's dealing with the people around her who might be struggling at different times throughout whatever they're seeing. What interested you in that combination of, I guess, competence and harm, and then Gurley's personality as well coming through both of those elements?
1: Oh, I love that you said the word confidence. I always joke to my partner and friends that my kink is confidence.
0: It is
1: I
0: really
1: mean, but
0: sexy.
1: I think it's exactly what you said, that I wanted to see someone who is exceptionally, exceptionally good at what she does. It's the kind of, what is that line from X-Men, or I think it's Wolverine, who says, I'm the best at what I do, but what I do isn't very nice. Yeah, I mean, as an old school X-Men person, I'm sure that wormed its way subconsciously into my brain. I think I did want to see someone who is exceptionally good at what she does, but also the costs of what it is to be that competent. To be competent in that way, to have built a carapace around yourself, to have the kind of hypervigilance that is required to stay in a job where most people will stay 2 months, maybe a year, and she's been in that job for 10 years. To be in that job for that long is mainly mostly unheard of, just because of the spiritual, mental, emotional, and in many ways physical costs to the person doing that labor. So then it sort of begged the question, well, who is this person? What is her background? What are her duties? What are her obligations to her family? Why would someone stay in that job? And why would someone be, how, what would make someone good at it?
0: And there is that really deep, as you've sort of alluded to, family relationship, immigrant relationship through work, working hard,
1: Exactly.
0: sacrifice, financial responsibility. That is all really deeply entwined in her approach to work.
1: Absolutely. Yeah, she like me has a mom who works 16 hours a day, who has a family, I mean, it's the kind of great immigrant cliche to come to work yourself to the bone in the hopes of building a better life. And yet so much of what she's experiencing and what her family's experiencing is the kind of nuclear fallout that happens after the 2008 financial crisis, because this is really also in many ways a book that is happening in the kind of atomic half-life of what happened in 2008, which decimated her family. It certainly decimated mine. The kind of fantasy of

0: let's say, home ownership and wealth building that was sold to many families, but often working class and immigrant families with the kind of adjustable rate mortgage, all things that are creeping back into sort of our economic parlance very, very frighteningly. So she's also aware that all of the kind of mythos around if you just work hard, you'll be able to build a better life for your family. She's seen the disaster that that has wrought upon her family, and yet she feels compelled to ultimately save her family. She's like, "Well, my mom couldn't do it, but I'm going to have to be the one to do it because, you know, eldest daughter,
1: Eldest daughter.
0: eldest daughter."
1: On ABC Nightlife, we are talking with author Elaine Castillo about her book Moderation. They'll also be in Australia very, very soon, and I'll tell you more about that. But if you're listening and thinking, well, I don't know, it doesn't sound like a great job that she's in. It sounds like it's a bit confronting. What's really great is that there is, you know, a sort of a transition that Girlie goes on from moderation to virtual reality, which sort of opens up this new world to her, Elaine.
0: Yes, exactly. Yeah, I think that's, you know, I knew that the starting point was thinking about content moderation, but I think, you know, there was some part of me that I'm also at heart a kind of old sci-fi head. I think with my first novel, I'd written the novel I never thought I would write, which is about three generations of immigrant women, and I think with this novel, I thought, oh, I'm finally going to have to get that William Gibson out. And so there was a joy in sort of, I think I knew that I wanted to start with thinking about content moderation, but then also start thinking about all the things we've talked about, tech and virtual reality and labor, but sort of imagine it in a kind of more conceptual space, a more sort of near future space. So then, yes, she then is very mysterious. Due to her high competence and success at work, she's offered this very mysterious position as a virtual reality content moderator. What that means, yet to be determined.
1: Well, and it's curious because, you know, VR in the novel then has this bright future in front of it, right? It's talked about through those therapeutic possibilities that we're talking about it, you know, in real life at the moment, treating PTSD, phobias, pain, suicidal thoughts, loneliness, you know, all of those things. But then, like we saw at the start of maybe the social media boom, humans can't be trusted with nice things. And so it starts this whole conversation around, well, like, actually, can we keep this pure, or is greed and capitalism and, you know, all of that about to ram over the top of everything that might be pure?
0: Yeah, absolutely. I mean, I always say that I think at heart, you know, just as someone who grew up on Star Trek, Next Generation, and Jean-Luc Picard and Data, I think because of them, I'm not able to be a full technophobe. It is exactly what you said, greed and capitalism that I'm most terrified of. But I think that was the reason why I wanted to talk about virtual reality and include these kinds of scenes about virtual reality therapy and its uses, because I wanted to kind of come, it's, you know, it's very easy to write a novel that's like, hey guys, have you ever heard that tech is bad?
1: Yeah.
0: Tech is pretty dystopian, huh? Yes, that's, I think that's been a little bit in the news cycle maybe, but to, you know, to kind of have to contend with the seductive parts, the parts where people find community, the parts where people find healing, the parts where, you know, I mean, I grew up in the internet in the late 90s. I remember the Wild West of thinking that the internet was a kind of utopia. I remember making internet friends. So, and we are very, very far from the internet that I knew in that era. But I think, you know, that dynamic or that practice of there being a space that is sort of conceived with hope in a kind of utopian sense, whether it be the internet or whether it be, you know, virtual reality therapy, and then for those spaces to be co-opted by, exactly as you said, the forces of greed, capitalism. I'm thinking of it, you know, I know someone who works for a medical device company who's, you know, recently then got investment from Bezos and Peter Thiel. So, you know, the kinds of the ways of the tentacles of how of capitalism and how they infiltrate spaces like this, where it's very much top of mind. But at the same time, I did want to think about the reality of virtual reality, reality of virtual reality therapy. Say that 10 times fast.
1: Well, and but it is, you know, even in our own daily usage of the internet, it is a double-edged sword, right? There are bad things that come from it, but there's also a real joy. We saw that during the pandemic, that it did still have that capacity to bring people together. You know, we know it connects friends and family across the globe. There is still

0: silver lining, a positivity to tech. It's just whether we sometimes focus too much on that at the expense of some of the bad that's happening.
1: Sure. Or the labor of people like Early, for sure.
0: Yeah, exactly. Exactly. I think this, it is a really curious journey that she then goes on into that world of VR. And there is a point where I think the book moves from who controls the technology to who controls the story. Why are these two things connected for you?
1: I think that's an incredibly apt way of putting it, because I think, you know, as we were talking about earlier, so much of Gurley's identity and her sense of self is built on her competence and her ironclad sense of who she is. I always say that, I mean, I've been saying often that this book is about really about two people who are very sure of themselves, are sure of the genre that the story of their life is being told in, and are absolutely wrong. I'm always interested in people who are very sure of themselves and are wrong. Maybe this is a protective mechanism for a Virgo, because we're often very sure of ourselves, and I think it does us well to understand that we can be wrong sometimes.
0: I'm sorry.
1: So I think what?
0: Sorry? Well, I'm sorry. What? We can be wrong, Virgos.
1: Oh, I genuinely thought you meant.
0: No, I was just hearing that for the first time, Elaine. I didn't realize you were dropping a truth bomb on us here.
1: I hate to break it to you. I hate to break it to our community.
0: No, please don't tell my husband. Yeah.
1: No, it's only known to the coven.
0: Sorry, continue.
1: But I think, you know, so much of that journey is you're starting with someone who has such an acidic, sort of hypervigilant, smart, competent sense of herself. So for her to have to encounter something that makes her vulnerable, for her to, you know, she's so cynical about tech. She's so cynical about, you know, she knows everything about capitalism. She knows everything about colonialism. She knows everything about tech oligarchs. Like, things cannot impress her. So for her to have to encounter, you know, a different story, exactly as you said, for her to have to encounter, you know, virtual reality therapy or a person that she doesn't expect, for her to have to encounter that the story she's been telling herself about her life might be wrong. I mean, I think that's, for most of us, that's when our lives change.
0: Yeah. And it does raise the question around the telling of history as propaganda as well, which is a conversation that is happening in real time, you know, and we've always known the victor tells the stories, right? And we're slowly breaking down, sadly, probably not fast enough, but the colonization telling of history and how that all works. But then it becomes entertainment and storytelling as a powerful vehicle for ideology. And I think that's a really curious conversation to start in the world of fiction in itself, because we know that there are tellings of stories that are based on true events, that are fictionalized, but that do really capture people's imagination and often become lore and truth through some of that stuff.
1: Yes, exactly. I mean, I think what you're talking about there is the fact that the virtual reality spaces she moderates are this kind of virtual reality historical theme park, really, where she's in these kind of virtual reality spaces, but they're the Colosseum or they're medieval France, and the company that owns them has real life historical theme parks, which are based on an actual historical theme park in France that has come under fire for having essentially pushing far right agenda through their storytelling. So there was an aspect where I wanted to, you know, I think for most of us, when we think about virtual reality, we do think kind of cyberpunk, neon lights, sort of the kind of, and I think, you know, yes, sort of virtual reality can be a sort of, let's say, a storytelling device of the future. But, you know, fascism is also a storytelling device. And so I think, you know, wanting to think about how technology or how tech would be used in relationship to people who have particular political storytelling agendas was also incredibly important to me. I think also because we can sort of push forward these kind of cliches around the kind of nobility of storytelling or the kind of universal good of storytelling, of universal good of reading. But I, you know, I at least in America, you know, I look at the far right storytelling that is very much alive in my country, and I think storytelling is not so complex. It's not so simple as that.
0: No. And if you can make someone's version of history immersive enough, the question then becomes, does it matter whether it's accurate?
1: Exactly. Yes, exactly. If you make someone feel like they're John Wayne, then you don't have to and John Wayne or the cowboy or the medieval knight, then you don't have to worry about all of the people that they've put down.
0: Yeah. We've been talking a lot about moderation online, VR, obviously, Girly, who is just, you know, a superhero protagonist of the book. But I think the thread throughout is moderation as a theme. It might look like on the surface it's just the job, but there's a whole heap of moderation through the novel: content moderation, moderating ourselves, what we say, what we see. What did the word mean to you when you chose it, especially as the title of the book as well, moderation?
1: Oh, I love that question. I mean, I think there was some aspect of, because I knew that I was riffing on Jane Austen and Regency sort of romance, that the idea of moderation as a title sort of echoes a little bit those kind of conceptual titles, sort of Pride and Prejudice, Sense and Sensibility.
0: Quite easily
1: kind of
0: sit next to Persuasion on a bookshelf. Moderation and Persuasion, oh, side by side.
1: Oh, I think Girly and Anne Elliot would very much like each other. they would get along. But yeah, so there would, but then of course, exactly as you're saying, that there were sort of thoughts about the layers of meaning about moderation, just as you said, sort of content moderation, of course, but how Girly moderates herself, who she is around her family, who she is around her mother versus her cousin, who she is at work, who she is with this new person she meets at work, and who she is to herself. And so I think thinking about, and not just how we moderate ourselves, but how we are moderated by the world. I mean, I think there the kind of links between how the world impinges upon us, moderates us, changes us, transforms us. I think that's very much a theme of the novel.
0: Has writing the novel changed the way you use technology?
1: Oh, absolutely. Well, I mean, I think I was never a big fan of it to begin with. I think I got on Instagram sort of kicking and screaming in 2018 when my first novel came out, because it seemed at the time that that was what you were supposed to do. And I think one of my friends said, the way you use Instagram is you sort of go off of it for 2 years and then you come back, post 10 pics and say, I have an event in 5 minutes. See you there.
0: Are you like, yes, and?
1: Yes, and? But so I think, but you know, so I was never a huge a power user of it, but I think even less so now. I think I was just joking to someone that the only reason my Instagram still exists is because I can't bear to delete pictures of my dog off the internet.
0: Fair. And the internet doesn't want you to.
1: The internet doesn't want me to. My first dog who passed away, someone just sort of commented on a picture of her. And I was like, well, someone's keeping Zena's memory alive. So now I can't. But it goes to the point that we were talking about how, you know, if it were so easy to disentangle from these spaces, then we wouldn't have these debates about it. But there is a way in which that technology, which I do think is owned by one of the most harmful people that's ever walked the planet, you know, it's still somehow entangled in my life because my dog's photo is there.
0: Yeah, what?
1: And I have this quasi-spiritual, quasi-metaphysical resistance to deleting her existence off of that space.
0: But it is a keeper of our personal archives.
1: Yes, to good and very much to ill.
0: Exactly. And it's hard to step away from in the way that, you know, we still have maybe our parents or our grandparents' photo albums in cupboards somewhere. You know, it's just that it's a different way of storage.
1: Yeah. Yes, exactly. It is very much a different way of storage. So I think, you know, I definitely use, I mean, I don't use social media that much, and I've tried to be off the internet as much. I mean, it's funny though. I think, you know, especially if you're doing historical research, I mean, I was thinking about this recently because I remember reading about someone who was sort of bragging about only using sort of the British Library for research and not doing anything online. And I thought, well, for my first novel, I had to write about languages that don't exist in the British Library or the British Museum. And so I had to find message boards of, you know, particular Filipino women from this particular community who are still speaking this particular dying language. to sort of get a sense of what conversation between them would sound like, because, you know, my relatives, you know, speak it and but aren't able to sort of convey grammar to me. So the internet is also useful for people, for those of us whose histories have been, whose archival histories have been erased or never archived to begin with. So that's also, you know, the sort of way of using the internet that I've found useful or necessary for when you're not writing about, when you're writing about things that are not in history books.
0: Yeah. A lot of this book was about, you know, highlighting, as you said at the start, that invisible labor force, the harm that these moderators have to see and process and deal with. Did you need some time to step away from the content of this book to decompress a little after its elements?
1: Oh, absolutely. Yes. I found the historical research extremely harrowing. I mean, normally I like historical research because it's just a great excuse to procrastinate.
0: I'm writing. I'm researching.
1: I'm doing so much research. You can't imagine how much research I'm really making headway here. Meanwhile, zero pages written. But for this, for sure, I definitely had to step away. And I always say, you know, when people always ask sort of what did you read before sort of writing to kind of get you in the mood? And I always think it's more interesting to ask writers what they read directly after. Because, you know, most writers, when they're in a book, it's the writing of it that is illuminating why they're writing it. And it's almost like for me, at least, I've seen a trend with books that I've read after, I've been sort of subconsciously searching for something that illuminates what I've just done. And it always happens. It always surprises me because I always think, oh, I'm going to read something that's completely different from what I've just written because I want to get out of the world. I've been way deep in tech. So after turning in moderation, I was like, you know what I'm going to do? I'm going to read Tolkien, Lord of the Rings.
0: I'm going on a deep journey into the forest and I won't come out for a long, long time.
1: No one here has ever heard of the internet. There's no content moderators. I'm just going to be in Tolkien's universe. And yet I became a big Tolkien fan to the point where I was like in group chats with people with my British editor being like, have you heard of Tolkien? He's like, oh, where have you been?
0: Like, I was writing a book.
1: But then there's just so much in it that actually illuminated so much of what I think, what I subconsciously was reaching for and thinking about, things about happy endings, things about, you know, consolation. And then, you know, I read Tolkien's essay on fairy stories. And I think the emotional implications of Tolkien's sort of anti-apocalyptic vision of the world, especially as someone who survived the Battle of the Somme, there was something there that I thought, oh, I think there's something here that I actually have been reaching towards through moderation.
0: Yeah. Very excitingly, you're about to jump on a plane and head to Australia. You touch down in Brisbane for the Writers' Festival there. You then hang out in Sydney for the Writers' Festival as well. What do you love about the chance to connect with readers and fellow writers at events like this?
1: Oh my gosh. I mean, I have to say that the time that I spent at the Sydney Writers' Festival in 2019, I think it was the Sydney Writers' Festival that paired with the Auckland Writers' Festival back then, was, I think, maybe the best time that I've had on tour ever. And I'm still friends with the people that I met at that tour. There's just such a passionate readership there. And I, you know, if you're a writer from Milpitas, California, sort of small town in the Bay Area, to then sort of meet this huge community of people who have read your novel and who want to talk about it. And I was so, so impressed with the generosity and the thoughtfulness and the reader, like there was such exciting readership there. So I think because of that, I started writing my second book while I was still like in hotels between both of those festivals, because it was so inspiring to be there. So I have a very, very soft spot for the antipodes.
0: Well, we're excited to have you here. Two of our great writers' festivals. So enjoy them both.
1: And Canberra Writers' Festival.
0: Oh, and Canberra
1: right after.
0: Amazing.
1: Right after Sydney.
0: Amazing. Amazing.
1: Don't leave Canberra out.
0: Okay, so Brisbane, Sydney, Canberra. Anywhere else on your whistle stop tour of Australia?
1: I still want to visit Melbourne at some point, but it's good to always leave something to want.
0: A reason to come back.
1: A reason to come back, exactly.
0: Well, yeah, so catch Elaine at Brisbane Writers Festival, Sydney Writers Festival, and Canberra's Writers Festival as well. Elaine, thank you so much for your time on Nightlife. It's been a real joy finding out a little bit about more about you and your work. And this novel, Moderation, it's a really great read and listen to on the audiobook as well. So thank you so much for your time.
1: Thank you so much.

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4: Joining us from the Gold Coast is Bern Young, presenter of the Gold Coast Drive program. And of course, you know Bern from presenting Weekend Nightlife sometime too. Hello. Welcome back.
5: Hello, Kaya. Thank you. Hey. Nice to have you on the Glitter Strip, but we'll get to that later.
4: I'm always excited to be on the Glitter Strip. I do low-key love the Gold Coast, so I'm always excited to virtually travel there. But let's talk about a big issue. And I'm sure as soon as I mention these two words, the phone lines will light up. Because it is the nation's favourite thing to debate, no matter where you are around the country, and that is
5: daylight saving.
4: And don't you dare put an S on the end, because they will
5: exactly.
4: come for you.
5: I know, never put an S on the end. Otherwise, that's what the phone lines light up about. But our mayor on the Gold Coast has this week set fire to the topic again by saying this.
6: The last referendum was done in February 1992. That's 34 years ago. Half of Queensland wasn't even born. And the demographic has changed. There's more people in the urban area, much more. I would say this, let Queensland decide. Have a referendum the same time as the state election in October 2028, because you've got all the infrastructure already set up. We're just asking one question for Queenslander. Do you want daylight saving to be in line with the eastern, with the rest of the eastern seaboard? Yes or no? And I think we owe it to Queenslanders to make the decision.
5: That's our Mayor, Tom Tate, Kaya. Mm. He wants a referendum. Now, as you probably know, we've had one of those before. It was a long time ago, 1992. I went back into the ABC news archives just for fun and just randomly selected any year, every year where this comes up, which is pretty much every year. But you know, this has been, you know, we have been talking about this for so long that I just go, it'll never happen. Mm. Why would we even bother? But the mayor wants a referendum. I did discover as I went back through the archives that 25 years ago, there were actually, and I'll put this in quotes, rogue businesses on the Gold Coast that decided to put their clocks forward to New South Wales time anyway, just to say, we're going with the other side of the border.
4: Wow.
5: But that doesn't really work because, in fact, even businesses on the other side of the border, because you've got to remember, we are a border town, mm. you know, Coolangatta, Tweed Heads, we are operating in two time zones. But Twin Towns, for instance, which is the services club and it often has a lot of gigs and that kind of thing, they operate on Queensland time.
4: Right.
5: All through summer. So, you know, the show is, if the show says it's at 7:30, that's 7:30 Queensland time, even though Twin Towns, the actual venue, is in New South Wales. They don't operate in your time because it just gets too confusing. And then people, better to turn up an hour early for a performance and, hey, buy a few drinks at the bar than to turn up an hour late.
4: Yeah.
5: That's essentially their thinking. So I don't know if we call them rogue, but they go the other way.
4: Where do you think it would land if there was a referendum?
5: Well, it is interesting that we have had an influx since the pandemic, particularly of southerners, you know, moving up here. A lot of people from Sydney and Melbourne particularly moved to the Gold Coast after and during the pandemic. So it would be interesting to know whether that would make a difference. But, you know, just going back through all of the no ways, no how of the last, you know, 25, 35, however far you want to go back years, I can't imagine this current state government, which is very, I mean, super pro-regional Queensland. And it's regional Queensland that just, we're such a big state. So many people are so far north, so many people are so far west, that it just doesn't work across the whole state. And then you'd end up having this discussion of do you divide Queensland into two? And Queenslanders like to be one, Kaya.
4: Which I think is fair enough.
5: State.
4: I think it's fair enough. you know,
5: so I'd

0: I don't think it'd fly, even if it got to a referendum. But I don't even think it's going to get to a referendum. But anyway, the mayor of the Gold Coast is asking for it.
1: But even in New South Wales, this divides people. You know, it's not, you're either on one side or the other of if you want this or not, even across New South Wales. Like, it is just a conversation that people love to talk about.
0: They love to have. The difference for you is that you already have it. So I guess it's about, you know, do you
1: stop
0: change it?
1: Yeah.
0: Whereas I think it's a much bigger argument to start it in Queensland.
1: Oh, 100%.
0: When I was a teenager, and I can't remember what year it was, but we did trial it. And as a kid, I mean, I loved it. I thought it was so cool to be out in the neighborhood playing with your friends until, you know, much later in the evening. It felt really cool. It didn't pass the test that it needed to here in Queensland, and I don't think it ever will.
1: I have noticed myself this week thinking, gosh, the birds are so noisy so early, and it's still getting, and it's not as light as I think it should be. So it's funny how our bodies do sort of start responding. And even though I hadn't quite clicked that for us in New South Wales that clocks would change, there were other signs that I was like, no, we need this to change because the birds are just waking me up far too early at the minute. They need to just... Yeah, be quiet for a little bit longer in the morning.
0: If it's not the birds, then it's the, what is it? The curtains are fading. I mean, anyway, don't even do it, Kaya. Don't do it. Your phone lines are, your producer is hating you.
1: I know,
0: this.
1: I'm so sorry.
0: Your phone
1: so
0: lines
1: sorry.
0: Have gone crazy. I want to talk about daylight saving.
1: All right, let's change the topic. Let's get back to the beautiful Gold Coast because do you guys want an identity change? You're going through a bit of a crisis or a bit of a refresh?
0: I wouldn't call it a crisis, but there is real effort being made by the City of Gold Coast to rebrand the city. I don't know if you can do it or not. It's worth having a look at this story if you go to ABC News. Just put in ABC News Glitter Strip and then weirdly put in Austin, Texas, and you'll probably find the story because apparently Austin, it seems strange that we would compare ourselves to, you know, a landlocked city like Austin, but there was a real campaign in Austin to keep Austin weird. There was a sense that it was kind of becoming, because it's really so, do you know much about Austin?
1: No.
0: It's a quite alternative and it's got a very alternative music scene. And then it started to become, it needed to become something else. And it was becoming more of a, I think Dell Computers might be based there. And it was sort of trying to grow in the tech world and trying to become a more sophisticated city with, and this is the basis of it all, a more diverse economy. So if you want to go like back in time for the Gold Coast, we were really susceptible to booms and busts because if you really only rely on tourism, for instance, and anything goes wrong, like a pilot strike or cost of living right now, then your city is going to suffer. So for a long time, the Gold Coast has been trying to diversify its economy and it's done a pretty good job of that. But somehow the brand of the Gold Coast hasn't changed as the economy has diversified. It's like we're still the Glitter Strip and maybe even a bit cheap. Take a listen to this guy. This is actually our brand manager. We've got one of those. Todd Babiak, chatting to one of my colleagues here, Dominic Cansdale, who's been looking at this.
2: The way that the Gold Coast maybe a generation ago talked about itself was it's really fun, but also fairly cheap. That's a more difficult proposition now.
3: That's Todd Babiak. He's the boss of Council's marketing wing, Brand Gold Coast. He wants to change the way people around the world view our city.
2: Their initial impressions of the Gold Coast is definitely travel, leisure, and then, you know, number three, lifestyle.
0: Yeah, so we're a good place to visit. And if you do live here, we absolutely love our lifestyle. But what they're trying to do is get people to see us as, you know, a legitimate business investment opportunity to build your business here. And interestingly, it's our film industry that's really helping with that. I'm going to play a little bit more of Todd Babiak and that the Austin experience comes into this as well.
2: It's not so much leisure for the sake of leisure. It's leisure that does something to you.
3: Todd says the cliche of beaches and holidays actually undermines the Gold Coast's ability to attract more serious business and investment.
2: When they discovered that Elvis and Thor Ragnarok and Anaconda and all these films have been shot here or being

0: got here. Immediately, they wanted to know more. They thought of us as younger, more sophisticated and dynamic and complex economy.
1: But there's challenges. In Austin, Joshua Long says housing prices have jumped.
2: All cities want to grow economically. But if you're not taking measures to protect the existing populations who aren't benefiting from the growth, but instead being displaced by it, then you're going to have a real problem. You're going to have a divided city.
3: Yeah, and Kaya, we've kind of already got that going on. You know, we've got a lot of, you know, younger generation people saying, I can't stay on the Gold Coast anymore. It used to be that they'd have to leave for opportunities of work and study. Now those opportunities are here, but the city is so expensive to live in that they're having to move away in order to, you know, afford a rental where they haven't got to share with like eight people in three rooms to make it affordable. I mean, we're not alone. You know, we're hardly the Lone Ranger on that one. The whole of the country, if not the world, is similar, but it really is being felt here. So, yeah, the Gold Coast is definitely trying to work itself out at the moment, I would say.
4: I think it's a really interesting conversation that many places are having as well, in terms of not just relying on tourism. We pushed that so much for such a long time. I remember one of the first places that I went after COVID, when the New South Wales Queensland border opened, was the Gold Coast, to have a weekend or a week, I think, on the Gold Coast, and talking to everyone who had just had really, you know, the rug swept out from underneath them when tourism completely stopped, from hotel owners to all your food strips, to, you know, all of that. And it just there is that vulnerability there when we rely on tourism solely. And it's finding, I think, that balance, which is not always an easy thing to do. And everyone wants to find their, you know, Silicon Valley. But again, where do you even start in a world of industry?
3: Well, we've been really going down the biomed path. So there's a lot of biomedicine and technology, medical innovation that's happening on the Gold Coast that a lot of people probably wouldn't know about. And obviously the film industry is doing very well here. It's such an interesting conversation. One thing they have landed on is a motto for the city, which is the city that says yes. That's part of our brand. Will we say yes to daylight saving? Well, it does
4: probably
3: depends
4: not
3: on whether they give us a referendum.
4: And I do think the Gold Coast, I say, you can get everything in like a short block. I remember last time I was up there, I was like, I can go into one of those, you know, pretend you're skydiving indoors type of thing. I can go across the road and have a ye olde Western photo taken. There's a really delicious vegan Vietnamese place. And then I can also get some really delicious fast food. Like, it was everything in this tiny little corner. And I thought, well, a little something for everyone.
3: Clearly you were in Surfers Paradise.
4: Next
3: time you're up here, Kaya, I'm going to take you further and farther, and you can catch that lovely tram that we've just opened all the way down to Burleigh Heads, which is my little neck of the woods, and I'll show you another little pocket.
4: I would love to, especially if it means that I get out of conference venues.
3: Absolutely.
4: Hey, tell me about Bleach Festival.
3: Oh, yeah. So that's the other thing we say yes to, art and culture. We've just launched this is the first weekend of the Bleach Festival, which is the signature arts and culture event. It's been going for, I want to say 15 years. I hope I'm right in saying that. One of the really great opening moments was this performance artists were about 30 meters above Surfers Paradise Beach, performing on an ever melting piece of ice that was suspended in the air.
4: Wow.
3: So look, really interesting stuff. We have, opened a beautiful hotter gallery here in the last few years. And the Gold Coast, this is another thing the Gold Coast is really trying to do, is say, you know, if you want to come for a cultural holiday, you know, it's not just about bikinis and bars. You know, there is a cultural element. So the Bleach Festival is part of that. Heaps of free stuff as well for locals, but also some really amazing stuff that you've got to pay for. Whether it's dance or performance, film, great documentary about the early years of skating for women and girls is premiering this weekend, amongst a whole bunch of other things, including my partner, who's part of a choir.
4: Oh.
3: He's the choir master for the orchestra. So if anyone's on the Gold Coast, get along to that. That's next weekend, by the way, at the Hotter Gallery.
4: I love that so much. Always so much to do right across the Gold Coast. Bern Young, have a great weekend. And thank you for chatting on iLife. Bern Young taking us to the Gold Coast there, Drive presenter on ABC Gold Coast. We're just a few minutes away from the news. On the other side of that, on iLife, we have the challenge. The sports will take us to the news. 1-300-800-222 to play the Mighty Challenge.

0: the sports with strangers on a train. You're on ABC Nightlife with me, Kaya Hadley. We've got the Mighty Challenge for you next to play. All you need to do is call 1-300-800-222 to play the challenge.
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2: ABC News with Glenn Lauder. Politicians from across the divide are coming together to remember ex-Liberal Minister Bruce Baird, who's died at the age of 84. Mr Baird was the Deputy Liberal Leader in New South Wales from 1992 to 1994 and influential in delivering the Sydney Olympics before entering federal politics in the Sydney seat of Cook. He's survived by his sons Steve and former New South Wales Premier Mike and daughter, the journalist Julia. Mr Baird reflected on the shifting sands of the Liberal Party at the time of his retirement in 2007.
3: I was concerned about people's social welfare and humanitarian issues, and I thought that the small L end of the Liberal Party captured that best. Of course, since that time, the small L end has become a little smaller, which is regret. You know, I regret, but I still feel that that's where I belong.
2: Lawyers have hit back at allegations they're gaming the migration system on behalf of asylum seekers. The Assistant Federal Immigration Minister Julian Hill has made the accusation while revealing new rules to stop asylum applications that it says don't have merit. He says he doesn't have confidence in the way lawyers interact with the migration system. Immigration lawyer Karina Ford disagrees.
4: The attack on lawyers is unfair. Most migration lawyers are extremely competent and ethical. The real issue in this space is, in fact, shadow agents, often unregistered, who are lodging applications on behalf of applicants without putting their name on them.
2: The governor of the Russian city of Volgograd says Ukraine has attacked industrial facilities there using drones. Andrei Bocharov did not specify which facilities were attacked, but the city is home to a large oil refinery. In Ukraine, Kyiv's mayor says Russian airstrikes have hit the city's southern bridge for the second night in a row.

0: There have been more violent clashes between student protesters and police outside schools and universities across France. More talks on the protests are scheduled, but while the government's acknowledged that student complaints about poor conditions are legitimate, it's condemned what it calls the urban violence that has been sparked by the demonstrations. Hundreds of schools and universities are again closed, with fires set ablaze outside some to keep students and staff out. This student is taking part in the protests.
1: We're here today to protest against the lack of money that's put into suburbs. The buildings are falling apart. There's no nurse. There's no teacher.
0: The artificial intelligence giant OpenAI has reportedly fired 3 researchers for allegedly mishandling sensitive information amid increasing calls for greater artificial intelligence safeguards. With the story, here's Chelsea Hetherington.
2: A spokesperson for the US firm has confirmed the sackings to the BBC, saying the staffers had acted outside established procedures and violated its safety policies. OpenAI did not name them or share any more details on the nature of the alleged breach, but says at least 2 were involved in safety research. It comes a week after Australian Prime Minister Anthony Albanese revealed that an OpenAI agent hacked into a Medicare portal. He is among more than 20 world leaders urgently calling for global guardrails to ensure AI remains under human control. The ABC has contacted OpenAI for comment.
0: One of Queensland's most senior police officers is calling time on a career spanning almost 4 decades. Chloe Bignell reports.
3: Deputy Commissioner Cheryl Scanlon joined the Queensland Police Service in 1986, going on to lead some of the state's most significant and complex investigations and operations. She helped drive major reforms across child protection, sexual violence, youth crime, ethical standards and counter-terrorism. Acting Commissioner Brett Poynting says her leadership and contribution will be felt across the service for years to come. Deputy Commissioner Scanlon will officially retire in December, bringing to close a distinguished 40-year career in policing.
0: Heavy rain is continuing to sweep across 3 states, triggering flood warnings and power outages. Melbourne has already received about 2/3 of its average October rainfall in just 1 day. And senior meteorologist at the Bureau of Meteorology, David Croc, says that more is on the way.
4: The Otway Coast down in the southwest there, also parts of South Gippsland and the Eastern Ranges, those areas could see 50 to 100 millimetres or more accumulate over a couple of days, and that could lead to further flash flooding in some of those rivers and creeks.
0: And you're up to date with the latest from ABC News.
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9: It's been wonderful hanging out with you.
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9: It is the time that many of you wait for, though. 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So that number you need, 1-300-800-222. 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
9: All right, where are we going to kick it off tonight? Let's start with Fitzy and Coogee. Hi, Fitzy.
12: Hi, how are you going?
9: Good. You?
6: I'm good. I'm good.
9: All right. First cab off the rank. How are you feeling?
6: Excited.
9: Okay. It means you've got a choice of all the categories. I'm going to tell them to you and the rest of the nightlife audience for the first time. Are you ready to hear what category you can choose from?
6: I'm ready. Let's rock.
9: We have That Was the Week That Was, the 2026 NRL and NRLW seasons, Roosters, Knights, or Potluck?
6: Let's go the NRL.
9: NRL. Okay, so we're starting with question number one. The category is the 2026 NRL and NRLW seasons. Number one, who won the 2026 Women's Dally M medal?
6: I don't know. Maybe I can guess. Was it Upton?
9: It was. It was Tamika Upton.
6: Tamika Upton, yeah. I know she won the Players Association Award, but I didn't watch the Dally M's.
9: Yeah, she had another phenomenal season, Tamika Upton.
6: She's amazing, isn't she?
9: Yeah, she's a phenomenal player. It was indeed Tamika Upton who won the 2026 Women's Dally M medal. Do you want to stay in this category, Fitzy?
6: Yeah, definitely, yeah.
9: Okay, question number two. Which NRL club was the only one that did not have any players selected for this year's State of Origin season? Series, sorry.
6: Is it the Parramatta or the Titans? Let's go Parramatta.
9: It is not Parramatta, Fitzy, but lovely. Okay. Thank you for kicking off the challenge with us.
6: No worries. Catch you later.
9: See you. 1-300-800-222. We are up to question two of the Mighty Challenge. What I need to know is which NRL club was the only one that did not have any players selected for this year's State of Origin series. Let's head to Eric in Melbourne. Hi, Eric.
8: Hi, Kai. I've got no clue about rugby league coming from Melbourne.
9: You do have one team.
8: Yeah, I know. I don't care about rugby league. I couldn't give two hoots about it. But I'll go with the clue from the other guy said Gold Coast Titans.
9: It is not. I'm so sorry. It is not the Gold Coast Titans.
8: Yes, anyway, bye.
9: See you, Eric. 1-300-800-222. We're up to question number two of the Mighty Challenge. It is a bit of an NRL focus for this category. We are in the 2026 NRL and NRLW seasons. Tommy in Perth. Hello.
12: Hello, how are you?
9: So well, how are you?
12: Good, thanks. Can I just quickly shout out Jackie? She's one of my nan's friends and she always listens to the challenge.
9: Yeah, hey, Jackie. Thanks, Tommy. All right,
12: yes.
9: Let's see how we go for you tonight, Tommy. Yep. Which NRL club was the only one that did not have any players selected for this year's State of Origin series?
12: Well, I only know the two teams that are in the grand final, so I'll go with the Newcastle Knights.
9: A great team, but it is not the one we're looking for, Tommy. Thank you.
12: All right. Have a great night.
9: You too. 1-300-800-222. We're stuck on question number two, which is which NRL club was the only one that did not have any players selected for this year's State of Origin series? Jack, hello.
13: Hello, how are you, Kia?
9: I'm good. How are you?
13: Yeah, you know, I'm an AFL guy, not a rugby league.
9: I know. You either fall in a couple of different camps. Either you don't like any of the football or you like the wrong code.
13: I know.
9: Do you want to take a guess?
13: I could take a guess, thank you. I know I don't like this team. Let's say the Dragons.
9: It is indeed the St. George Illawarra Dragons. Well done, Jack. So it was the St. George Illawarra Dragons that had no players selected for the State of Origin series this year. Okay, Jack, do you want to stay in this category or would you like to switch?
13: No. Take me out.
9: Okay, so your other categories you've got, the week, that was the week that was, Roosters, Knights, or Potluck?
13: Oh, that's a tough one. Let's go with potluck.
9: Okay.
13: Potluck.
9: Question number three. Bogu is the protective

0: armor worn while practicing what martial art?
1: Martial arts. I can only take one. Let's go with kendo. Kendo?
0: It is kendo.
1: Boku no way.
0: Is the protective no armor worn while practicing what martial art? You're right, Jack. It is kendo.
1: Because I remember they had like this armor, yep. And I think, it kind of linked up.
0: Yeah.
1: And I didn't know, what was it, Bogu? Bogu?
0: Yeah, Bogu.
1: Okay.
0: There you go. Yeah. Are we staying in potluck, Jack?
1: Okay, let's keep at it. Let's keep at potluck.
0: Question number four. Dabrowski's Mazurka is an alternative title for the national anthem of what country?
1: Can you say that name again, please?
0: Dabrowski's Mazurka is an alternative title for the national anthem of what country?
1: Okay. I think I'm out here because I'm not too sure, but it's happy to take a guess, okay?
0: Yep.
1: Let's go with Australia. Surely it has to do with Australia.
0: It is not Australia, Jack.
1: Oh, well.
0: Thank you for playing.
1: Okay. Thank you.
0: 1-300-800-222 is the number to play the Mighty Challenge. We are up to question number four. We've got some very, very fast people on the text for the last four questions. But what I need to know from you now for question number four is Dabrowski's Mazurka is an alternative title for the national anthem of what country? 1-300-800-222 to play the Mighty Challenge with me, Kaya Handley, on Nightlife. Julian in Chatswood, hello.
2: Hello, how are you?
0: I'm so well, how are you?
2: I'm very well, thank you.
0: Do you know Dabrowski's Mazurka is an alternative title for the national anthem of what country?
2: Oh, no, I don't know. I'm sorry.
0: No, that's okay.
2: Today's categories weren't the best for me.
0: You know what? And it's the luck of the draw sometimes with the challenge, isn't it? You call anyway, you see what question you get, you see what categories they are, and hopefully it swings in your favor. And sometimes the quiz master, you know, just makes it a bit challenging for us.
2: Yeah.
0: Do you want to take a guess, Julian?
2: Dabrowski, I don't know, Turkey.
0: It is not Turkey. Julian, thank you.
2: Thank you.
0: See ya. We're up to question number four. We've got some quick people on the text. Adrian in Bella Vista. Morgan has it as well. What we are looking for, Dabrowski's Mazurka is an alternate title for the national anthem of which country? 1-300-800-222. Frank is in Richmond. Hi, Frank.
3: Hello.
0: How are you?
3: Not too bad.
0: Good. Can you tell me, Dabrowski's Mazurka is an alternate title for the national anthem of what country?
3: Hungary.
0: It is not Hungary, Frank.
3: Thank you.
0: Thank you. Have a good one. We are on the right continent, though. Maria's got it on the text. April has it on the text. Question number four is stumping us. Let's see if Oliver in Perth can help us out. Hi, Oliver.
4: Hello, Kaya.
0: Dabrowski's Mazurka is an alternate title for the national anthem of what country?
4: Really, I have no idea. I'm just going to guess and say...
0: Sorry, say again. You just cut out.
4: I'm going to guess the Netherlands.
0: It is not the Netherlands. Oliver, thank you. Thank you.
4: No worries. Thank you.
0: Lots of people who are starting to come through on the text. We need it on the phone line, though. Lines are open if you do want to play the Mighty Challenge. 1-300-800-222. You are with Kaya Handley on ABC Nightlife. We're up to question number four. Tony's in Penshurst. Hi, Tony.
5: Hello, Kaya. Lovely speaking to you again. From evenings to nightlife.
0: Yes, and I'll confuse everyone by being on breakfast in Sydney on Monday as well. So
5: fantastic.
0: I like to keep people guessing.

0: it's a great holiday lineup too. All lovely, talented people.
1: That's it. So, you know, we'll be up early, up late, ready to keep people company on the public holiday on ABC right across the country. Yeah. All right, Tony, how do you think you're going to go with this one?
0: Well, it sounds like one of those Baltic-type countries. I'm going to go Poland.
1: It is Poland. Very well done. We had some people taking wild stabs on the text and some people who very clearly knew it very quickly. But, yeah, Dąbrowski's Mazurka is an alternate title for the national anthem of Poland. Very well done. Do you want to stay in potluck, Tony, or switch around categories?
0: I have my favourite topic. It's the week that was.
1: Yeah, beautiful. Let's jump across there. We are up to question number 5. We are now in That Was the Week That Was. Tony, I need you to tell me, what is the RBA's new cash rate target?
0: It's between 2.5 to 3, and the current, do you want the current inflation?
1: We want
0: at the moment
1: the RBA's new cash rate target.
0: Oh, okay. Well, it's 4.6%. Just got raised.
1: Yeah, very well done. It is 4.6% on the nose after that raise earlier this week, with another one most likely to come.
0: No.
1: Yeah.
0: Very painful indeed.
1: I know. People are rubbing their heads, I think, a little bit, wondering how they're going to budget everything that's coming down the line. All right, question number 6. Would you like to stay here, Tony? I know it's your favourite.
0: Yes, please.
1: Yeah, okay.
0: Yep, let's do it.
1: Which Lion scored the last goal of the match at the 2026 AFL Grand Final?
0: Oh, my God. I'm the reverse opposite. I'm a league supporter.
1: Oh, no. You were listening to all the league questions earlier while the AFL fans were on, and now it's reversed.
0: I did see the winning goal, but you think I can remember the name? I'm going to have to bow out on this question.
1: Tony, I'm so sorry.
0: I could say Nathan Cleary, but I know it's not.
1: No, wrong sport, poor Nathan Cleary. We hope he's recovering well.
0: Well, I'll listen to you on Monday, on the weekend.
1: I'll see you then, Tony. Kaya. See ya. Bye-bye. 1-300-800-222. You are with Kaya Hadley on ABC Nightlife. We're up to question number 6. Of the Mighty Challenge. Which Lion scored the last goal of the match at the 2026 AFL Grand Final? That's what we need to know. John in Ashfield, hello.
2: Good morning, Kaya. How are you going?
1: I'm well. How are you?
2: Oh, pretty good, thank you. Nice to talk to you again. And it's been a while.
1: It has been a while. It has been a while.
2: Oh, yeah.
1: Do you know...
2: I was just going to take the opportunity to... told Tommy, he called a little while ago that I'm very disappointed Freo didn't win the grand final. But if he's still listening, hopefully they'll do you proud next year.
1: I think they've still got a good lineup. If they can keep on a lot of their players, I think they're in with a chance. They played some pretty stunning football this year.
2: Yeah, they play such a good game too. But anyway, yeah, best of luck for next year, Tommy, anyway.
1: Do you know which Lion scored the last goal of the match at that 2026 AFL Grand Final that Freo fans would prefer to forget, I think?
2: Watch much of it. No, I'll have to bow out. Sorry, I'm sorry.
1: That's okay, John. Lovely to chat with you.
2: Yeah, you too. We'll talk again soon then.
1: I'm sure we will. Thank you, John. 1-300-800-222. Oh, there's lots of people in Perth on the text line who's getting this right, and I wonder if it's seared into your brain after the result. We're up to question number 6 of the challenge. Which Lion scored the last goal of the match at the 2026 AFL Grand Final? Trevor's in Croydon Park. Hello.
3: Good evening, Claire. Just the... fact of something that came up previously, the armour, Borgu, the literal translation is a means of protection.
1: There you go, in the sport of kendo. Can you help us with this one, though, Trevor? Which Lion scored the last goal of the match at the 2026 AFL Grand Final?
3: Sort of educated guess, and of course, a test of my memory, but I think it was the chap who was in a heap of trouble earlier in the final series, Lachie Neal.
1: It is not Lachie Neal, Trevor.
3: Okay.
1: Thank you.
3: Thank you, Trevor.
1: Let's see if we can get this one stuck on question number six. Which Lion scored the last goal of the match of the 2026 AFL Grand Final? Where are our Brisbane fans who can sweep in and take this one? Jack's in Geelong. Hi, Jack.
4: Hi, Jack.
5: Good morning. How are you?
1: Very well. Do you know who scored the final goal of the match in the Grand Final?
5: I do. It was Logan Morris.
1: It was indeed Logan Morris. Stole any chance away from Frio in the final stages of the game. It was indeed Logan Morris who scored that last goal of the match. Jack, do you want to stay in that was the week that was or switch categories?
5: Yeah, could I please get a reminder of the categories?
1: You sure can. So we've got that was the week that was, the 2026 NRL and NRLW seasons. We've got Roosters, Knights or Potluck.
5: I'll continue on with the week that was.
1: Beautiful. Okay, question number seven. In which year did Alan Kohler join the ABC as the business and economics correspondent for the 7:30 report?
5: Good question. Something's telling me 30 years he's been in the business. So what's that make it, 1996?
1: It is not 1996. Jack?
5: Close. See ya.
1: See ya. 1-300-800-222. You are with Kaya Handley. We are playing the Mighty Challenge. We're up to question number seven. In which year did Alan Kohler join the ABC as business and economics correspondent for the 7:30 report? Let's see if Nathaniel can help us out. Hi, Nathaniel.
6: Hi.
1: How much of, you know, business and economics reporting do you take in on a day-to-day basis?
6: Not much.
1: Okay.
6: Not much.
1: Well, let's see how we go. Do you know in which year Alan Kohler joined the ABC as business and economics correspondent for the 7:30 report?
6: 1994.
1: Oh, it is not 1994, but you're close.
6: Okay.
1: Nathaniel, thank you.
6: You're welcome.
1: Eric's got it on the text. Maria's got it. Diana's wondering if she's close. I think you might be. Question number seven. In which year did Alan Kohler join the ABC as business and economics correspondent for the 7:30 report? Damien, hello.
7: G'day, Kai. How are you going?
1: Yeah, good. You?
7: Yeah, not too bad.
1: Any idea on this year?
7: Yeah, I reckon the last guy's pretty close. I reckon it might be 1997.
1: It is not 1997, but we are in the right ballpark. I will give you that much. Damien, thank you.
7: Cheers.
1: Let's see if Gary in Mount Gambier can help us out. Hi, Gary.
8: How you going, pal?
1: Yep, good. Do you know what year Alan Kohler joined the ABC as business and economics correspondent for the 7:30 report?
8: Well, that's a pretty... Can I have another question?
1: You sure can't.
8: I can't.
1: No, that's the question that we're up to.
8: Okay, can just say it again, please.
1: In which year did Alan Kohler join the ABC as business and economics correspondent for the 7:30 report?
8: 74.
1: It is not 74, Gary. Thank you. Question number seven has us stuck. The Quizmaster has written us a hard challenge for this Friday. Who's going to rise to it? Let's see if Caleb can help us. Hello. Hey, Caleb.
9: Hi, good morning. I don't know the answer to that. I was worrying about the Brisbane Lions question. I knew that one.
1: Do you want to take a guess, given the other years that you've heard?
9: Yep. I'll have to give it a miss.
1: Okay. Do you want to throw out a year?
9: 1995.
1: Excellent guess. It is indeed 1995. 1995 was the year that Alan Kohler joined the ABC as business and economics correspondent for the 7:30 report. Well done to everyone who got it on the text. Caleb, do you want to stay in this category or do you want to shift around?
9: Just refresh me on the other categories.
1: Of course. So we're in, that was the week that was. We've also got the 2026 NRL and NRLW seasons. We've got Roosters, Knights or Potluck?
9: The NRLW

0: In our real, in our real W season.
1: Okay, perfect. We're up to question number 8. I need to know, Caleb, how many tries did Alex Johnston score in the 2026 season?
0: My goodness. That's a good one, and I'll have to give that one a miss because I knew he scored a lot and he's broken the record, but I don't want to give some wrong figure there.
1: Oh, but that's okay. That's what it's about. Sometimes we're right, sometimes we're wrong. You put out a guess before and you were bang on.
0: I'll say 20.
1: It is not 20, Caleb, but wonderful to play the challenge with you tonight. Thank you.
0: Thank you. Thank you.
1: 1-300-800-222. Kaya Handley with you on ABC Nightlife. We're up to question number 8. How many tries did Alex Johnston score in the 2026 season? Let's head to Canberra, catch up with Phil. Hi, Phil. Phil, are you there? We may have lost Phil. We'll see. He may have known a different question. Steve is in Northam. Hi, Steve.
2: Hi, Kai. How are you?
1: Yeah, I'm well. How are you?
2: Yeah, good, thanks. It's a shame Phil wasn't there to answer that question. I got no idea. I'll get there.
1: You were like, come on, Phil.
2: Yeah, it was, yeah.
1: Do you want to have a guess at how many tries Alex Johnston scored in the 2026 season?
2: Yeah, I'll just guess 35.
1: Oh, it is not 35, Steve. Thank you.
2: See you, mate.
1: See you. 1-300-800-222. Phil, hello.
3: Yep, sorry about that.
1: That's okay. You're totally fine. Do you know how many tries Alex Johnston scored in the 2026 season?
3: This is for which code, sorry?
1: We're in NRL.
3: NRL, okay. He plays for the Sydney Rabbitohs, is that right?
1: Yes, he does.
3: Okay. How many was it? No, with 30?
1: It is 30. Alex Johnston scored 30 tries in this NRL season. Very well done. We're up to question number 9, Phil. Do you want to stay in this category or shift around?
3: I'd like to switch because it's not my area.
1: So we've got that was the week that was, Roosters, Knights, or Potluck?
3: So Roosters, is that the actual, like, an animal or something, is it?
1: It is the, yeah, so Roosters and there's a category called Roosters and there's a category called Knights, and they are questions about those two topics.
3: Okay. No, I wouldn't say I'm very strong. I'll go with the week that was, please.
1: The week that was, no worries. Question number 9, Phil, who is the new leader of the Greens?
3: I know who stepped down was Larissa Waters.
1: Mm-hmm.
3: So who was the one that stepped up? What was his name? It was a man.
1: Gonna need an answer.
3: David Shoebridge, that's it.
1: It is David Shoebridge. Very well done. David Shoebridge is the new leader of the Greens. Are you going to close us out on this category?
3: Yeah, if I could, I wouldn't be an animal of the Knights here.
1: Which EPL team has been found guilty of financial wrongdoing worth over £900 million?
3: Manchester City.
1: It is Manchester City. Very well. Are you an EPL fan?
3: I do follow it. Well, I won't say that I've been following it of late because of all these changes. I've been mainly following the World Cup because the Socceroos did pretty well. So I was pretty stoked to see them go that far.
1: Mm-hmm.
3: But in terms of the EPL, I'll tune into it to see who's in the top five or something when it starts. So, yeah, I've got a general feel for who's who in that season, in the new season that is now.
1: Okay, we have wrapped up that category, so time to change. We've got the 2026 NRL and NRLW seasons. We've got Roosters, Knights, or Potluck?
3: Yeah, we've got Potluck.
1: Okay, question number 11. In which children's film are Data, Chunk, and Mikey among those looking for One-Eyed Willy's treasure?
3: Okay. I'm just trying to work. Could you just repeat what type of film, sorry?
1: It's a children's film.
3: Okay.
1: Let's go with your answer, Phil. Keep it moving.
3: Oh, I didn't mean. Yeah, sorry. Where have I heard that?

0: it The Goonies?
1: It is The Goonies. Data, Chunk, and Mikey are among those looking for one-eyed Willy's treasure for The Goonies. Very well done. Jordan as well on the text. Mark on the text. Thank you. Are we staying in potluck?
0: Yeah, we'll stay in potluck, please.
1: Question number 12. Synonymous with thinking outside the box, the name of which type of thinking was coined by Edward de Bono in 1967?
0: Oh, synonymous with what type of thinking? Do you need the terminology or something, is it?
1: Yeah.
0: Edward de Bono.
1: Let's go quickly, Phil.
0: Lateral thinking.
1: It is lateral thinking. Synonymous with thinking outside the box, the name of which type of thinking was coined by Edward de Bono in 1967? It is lateral thinking. We're up to question number 13. Are you staying in potluck?
0: Yes, please.
1: From the ancient Greek for scrapped again, what word describes a document in which writing has been removed and covered or replaced by new writing? And I'm going to need it in less than 5 seconds. 4, 3, 2, 1. What's your answer, Phil?
0: Palimpsest.
1: It is palimpsest. From the ancient Greek for scrapped again, what word describes a document in which writing has been removed or covered or replaced by new writing? It is palimpsest. That is the end of potluck. We are up to question number 14. Do you want to go Knights, Roosters, or the 2026 NRL and NRLW season?
0: We'll go Knights.
1: All right, Phil. What I need to know from you for question number 14, which Prime Minister was the only Australian ever appointed a Knight of the Order of the Thistle?
0: Can you spell thistle? How do I spell that?
1: I can't spell anything for you, Phil, and I'm going to need your answer very quickly. 4, 3, 2, 1, it is not Tony Abbott, Phil. Thank you. 1-300-800-222. You are with Kaya Handley. We are playing at the Nightlife Mighty Challenge. We're up to question number 14. We're in the category of knights. And what I need to know is which Prime Minister was the only Australian ever appointed a Knight of the Order of the Thistle? Which Prime Minister was the only Australian ever appointed a Knight of the Order of the Thistle? Damon's called in. Hi, Damon.
2: Hey, how's it going?
1: Yeah, good. You?
2: Yeah, good. I reckon Phil was cheating, but we'll keep it going.
1: I mean, yeah. It is always a challenge, and I think Suzanne has it down to a hat. And the first time I do the challenge, I always get very, very nervous about people doing wrong things, and then I panic a little bit. But look, we got there, and the game goes on. And now
2: yeah,
1: I'm with you.
2: Especially when he asked you to spell it, that was a bit.
1: Which I was never going. I know the rules. I was never going to do it. I respect the Mighty Challenge. I am here. People are saying hang up, and I was this close. But then I felt rude, and I just need to get a little bit tougher, I think.
2: Yep.
1: All right, Damon. Can you tell me which Prime Minister was the only Australian ever appointed a Knight of the Order of the Thistle?
2: I reckon it was Robert Menzies.
1: It was indeed Sir Robert Menzies. The only Australian, Prime Minister Australian ever appointed a Knight of the Order of the Thistle. Damon, do you want to stay in this category?
2: We'll go potluck, I reckon.
1: We're out of potluck. So you've got Knights, Roosters, or the 2026 NRL and NRLW seasons.
2: Let's go Roosters, I reckon.
1: Okay. Question number 15. The rooster atop many church weather vanes is a symbol of which apostle?
2: I don't think I have a clue for this one. I'm going to say the 12th.
1: It is not. Damon, thank you.
2: No worries. Cheers for that.
1: 1-300-800-222. It's 1-300-800-222. To those of you who are calling me dumb on the text, I'd appreciate it if you stopped. Because one, it's not very nice. You're not on this side. And I'm doing my best. 1-300-800-222. We are up to question number 15 of the Mighty Challenge. We're in the topic of roosters. And the question is, the rooster atop many church weather vanes is a symbol for which apostle? 1-300-800-222. Vando has called in. Hey, Vando.
3: Oh, g'day, Kaya. There you go. Hey, have some of that. You're doing a great job.
1: Thanks, buddy.
3: The keyboard, you know, whatever. Hey, how about that mob, the Thistle Mob? That'd be a fairly exclusive club, only one Aussie.
1: Wouldn't it? Not a bad club to get into, I think, although the parties are a little bit boring.
3: Are they? I could turn up. There you go. What do you think of that, Thistle? Anyway, Thistle do.
1: All right.
3: Anyway, sorry, I've got nothing. The apostle?
1: Yeah, the rooster atop many church weather vanes is a symbol of which apostle?
3: Are you going to give me a rhyming clue?
1: No, I don't think I can. People are being so rude to me on the text, Vando. If I do anything else wrong.
3: Rude, that's awful. Being rude is a choice. What a terrible choice. I'm going to say Peter.
1: Hey, well done. It is St. Peter. You better be driving. Two hands. Two hands on the wheel, Vando. Hey, two hands on the wheel.
3: I've got two hands and my tongue's sticking out. All right. Just maybe not. Could I have a blanket-sized magnet, please, to go on my car?
1: Well, we'll see what we can do. Hey, do you want to stick with roosters?
3: No, can we go to Knights, please?
1: Yeah, we sure can, absolutely. Question number 16. Which word for a knight's code of conduct is derived from the Latin for horseman?
3: Latin for horseman?
1: Yep.
3: I'm just trying to, what's Italian for horse? I'm going to know it, but yeah. I've got nothing. Fire.
1: Vando, you've been an absolute joy. Thank you.
3: Yeah, thank you. Good on you.
1: Drive safe, Vando. I hope some of our other listeners were driving past Vando at the same time that all of that was happening. So you heard it through the radio and also in real life on the road next to you. 1-300-800-222. Kaya Handley with you on Nightlife. We are playing the Mighty Challenge. We're up to question number 16. I need to know which word for a knight's code of conduct is derived from the Latin for horseman. 1-300-800-222. Paul, hello.
4: Hi, Kaya, how are you?
1: I'm good, Paul. How are you?
4: Welcome back to Nightlife. I'll just back Vando up.
1: It's a chorus across Australia, and I love it. I'm here for it.
4: You always got to back me, brother Vando up.
1: All right, Paul, do you know which word for a knight's code of conduct is derived from the Latin for horseman?
4: Well, I'm going to have a bit of a guess. Chivalry?
1: Ah, very well done. It is indeed chivalry.
4: Oh, really?
1: Yeah, it is. The word for a knight's code of conduct derived from the Latin for horseman is chivalry. Very well done. Lots of folks getting it on the text as well. Thank you so much. All right, Paul, do you want to stay in knights? Do you want to go to roosters or the NRLW seasons?
4: I'm thinking this one's just direct. Just, on those people that were calling you dumb, if you want to use Vando and I, a list of their names and numbers, we'll get a report for you.
1: Nah, it's all right. They're not worth it, Paul. No, it's all right. Just sometimes you got to, you know, you got to call it out.
4: It's rude for someone to ring up and do what that guy did. It's even rude for someone to pick on you for doing it.
1: We all do our best, right? You know, and I put a lot of faith in the people calling up to play the challenge that we do the right thing. So it can be a bit off-putting when someone doesn't, but... You know, we get there.
4: In your position, you sort of feel like you have to be nice. You have to be civil. You don't really have to be nice.
1: Thank you. I usually, by the end of the week, I'm a lot tougher. But that first one where I'm easing myself back into it, you know, it's a bit of a

0: Yeah, fair enough. Fair enough. All right, question number 18. Do you want to stay in nights, Paul? You're doing well?
1: Yeah, whatever we're doing, whatever's going, I'm going to pull out the
0: suit. Okay, Gladys Knight sang the theme song for which James Bond film?
1: Oh, all right. Yeah, here we go. Down in the hole here. Gladys Knight. That would have been... Was it? No, it wasn't Moonraker.
0: What do you reckon, Paul? It is not Live and Let Die, but it's a great film. Paul, drive safe. Thank you so much. I like, I will just never not. I will never not enjoy that. I will never not enjoy that. 1-300-800-222. You are with Kaya Handley. We're up to question number 18. What I need to know from you, Gladys Knight sang the theme song for which James Bond film? Andy is in Bateman's Bay. Hey, Andy.
2: Yeah, hey, if you're travelling south from Bateman's Bay, you come to a place called Eden.
0: Yes.
2: And you go past Eden, and where do you arrive?
0: Past Eden. Well, eventually you'll hit the Melbourne border, Victorian border.
2: Yeah. Yeah, just before then, there's a place called...
0: Is it Kaya?
2: Yeah.
0: Yeah.
2: Not sure it's spelt the same
0: way. It's not spelt the same way, but it doesn't matter. It's still, you know, it's a soul home.
2: Yeah, in the indigenous culture, they didn't have a written language anyway.
0: Yeah. All right, Andy, do you know Gladys Knight sang the theme song for which James Bond film?
2: I can say she was part of the Pips and there was a great movie where he crashed through a scene of, they reckon that of the moon landing on a little trike. I'm not sure what movie that was, but James Bond series that springs first one to spring to mind was Thunderball. So good night.
0: Andy, lovely to chat. Thank you. 1-300-800-222. Question number 18. Gladys Knight sang the theme song for which James Bond film? Tanya's in Cairns. Hi, Tanya.
3: Hello, Kaya. How are you?
0: I'm well. How are you?
3: Yeah, I'm great. The main reason why I'm calling is just to, you know, give you a high five because you're doing a great job.
0: Thanks, mate. It's not very often I nearly cry on radio, but we nearly got there, but we're powering on.
3: I heard you, and I'm a psychiatrist, and so I was like, nah, I'm ringing Kaya. I'm ringing her up. And look,
0: I get over it quickly. I get over it quickly. Yeah.
3: Yeah, they jerk. So don't listen to them.
0: Thank you, darling. Do you know Gladys Knight sang the theme song for which James Bond film?
3: Do you know, I reckon if you told me the song, I could sing it for you, but I probably can't tell you what it is. So,
0: throw a James Bond film out there. You never know.
3: It's just, Goldfinger.
0: You and lots of people on the text are guessing the same thing, but it is not Goldfinger.
3: Yeah,
0: but Tanya, I really appreciate you. Thank you.
3: Kaya, you're a legend and keep doing it, man.
0: Thanks, buddy.
3: Keep doing it.
0: Have a good one.
3: Yeah, you too, love.
0: See ya. 1-300-800-222. Question number 18. Gladys Knight sang the theme song for which James Bond film? Let's go to Betty in Dapto. Hi, Betty.
4: Hello, Kai. I rang up really not to play the quiz, but just to say that, you know, people are so critical and you're doing your best and you're doing a good job.
0: Thank you, Betty. I really appreciate it. It means a lot coming from you. Thank you.
4: Do you know me, do you?
0: I do, because we chatted on evenings last week when we were playing the quiz. Yep.
4: Yeah.
0: And also, I just know you from listening.
4: Somewhere.
0: Yeah. You're famous, Betty.
4: Not that I answer very many questions.
0: Do you want to have a go at this one? We're at question number 18. Gladys Knight sang the theme song for which James Bond film, Betty?
4: Have you had Diamonds Are Forever?
0: We haven't, but it is not that one. But, Betty, okay. I always love hearing from you. Thank you.
4: Thanks very much.
0: See you. 1-300-800-222. Question number 18 on the Mighty Challenge. Robin's got it on the text. Joyce has got it as well. Can Tim in Victoria Point get it? Hi, Tim.
5: Ah, damn it. I don't have it.

0: But I'll have a guess. Maybe Octopussy.
1: Oh, such a good film, such a good Bond film. It is not the one we're looking for, but
0: Ah,
1: we're
0: too
1: whipping
0: bad.
1: through them. Eventually, it's going to be a very easy answer for
0: Yeah.
1: someone. Tim, thank you.
0: So easy. Thanks,
1: See ya.
0: mate.
1: 1-300-800-222. Gladys Knight sang the theme tune for which James Bond film? Question number 18. Tara, hello.
2: Hello, Kaya.
1: Good.
2: You're doing well tonight, mate. You're doing well.
1: Thank you. Thank you, my friend. Hey, do you know Gladys Knight sang the theme song for which James Bond film?
2: Well, fortunately, a lot of people have gone before me, so that's eliminated quite a few. So I'm just going to, it'll be another guess, of course. I'm going to try License to Kill.
1: It is License to Kill. Very well done. Gladys Knight sang the theme song for the James Bond film License to Kill. Tara, we're up to question number 19. Do you want to stay in Knights or switch categories?
2: I might as well stay there. Yep.
1: Yep, this is the last one in this category. In 1530, the Knights Hospitaller were granted control of which Mediterranean island?
2: Let's say Crete.
1: Oh, it is not Crete, Tara, but thank you for getting us off
2: Thanks,
1: that
2: mate.
1: James Bond question.
2: No worries. You have a good night.
1: Yeah, you too. 1-300-800-222. Got about 10 minutes to go in the quiz. We're up to question number 19. In 1530, the Knights Hospitaller were granted control of which Mediterranean island? Robert's in Mosman. Hi, Robert.
3: Hi, how are you?
1: I'm good. You?
3: I'm very well, but I wanted to tell you that the Order of the Thistle
1: Yeah.
3: is a chapel in St Giles Cathedral in Edinburgh.
1: In Edinburgh. Have you been?
3: And
1: Yeah.
3: I have. And Sir Robert Gordon Menzies' plaque is down in that chapel.
1: There you go. One to put on the travel list, I think.
3: Absolutely.
1: Yeah, okay. All right, Robert, can you help us? In 1530, the Knights Hospitaller were granted control of which Mediterranean island?
3: The Knights of St. John
1: It is
3: in
1: not.
3: Malta.
1: It is Malta. It is indeed Malta. In 1530, the Knights Hospitaller were granted control of which Mediterranean island? It was Malta. Okay, question number 20.
3: And the Isle of Malta, all of the citizens of Malta in the Second World War were awarded the Cross of St. George
1: Ah, there we go.
3: for their resistance against the Nazis. But anyway,
1: Okay, do you want to, Robert, go with the Roosters or the 2026 NRL and NRLW seasons?
3: oh gosh, oh dear,
1: You just did well in the Knights.
3: I followed the Bears all my life,
1: Do
3: but
1: you?
3: I can't possibly go for the Roosters, so let's go for the other one.
1: Okay. Who won the 2026 Men's Dally M medal?
3: Nathan Cleary.
1: Yeah, it was indeed Nathan Cleary. Not how I think his season would want to end. Poor
3: No.
1: guy.
3: Very, very, very, very sad.
1: Yeah.
3: What a terrific person as well as a terrific player.
1: Exactly. Agreed. It was Nathan Cleary who won the 2026 Men's Dally M medal. Do you want to finish us off here, this category? See how you go?
3: Let's see how we go.
1: Okay. For the second year in a row, which dolphin scored the most points in the 2026 season?
3: Oh, gosh. Can't even think who was kicking the goals for them. Oh, goodness gracious me. I honestly can't remember. The Dolphins.
1: Yeah.
3: I cannot even picture who was kicking for them.
1: You know what? I'm with you, actually. I would be in exactly the same situation as you right now.
3: They've got one of the best centres in the game. They've got Cobbo, who couldn't do anything right with the Broncos, and he's been brilliant with them.
1: Yeah.

0: Osaka.
1: It is. It is. You've done well. You've pulled. I think you've pulled that out for sure by going through that team list. For the second year in a row, which Dolphin scored the most points in the 2026 season? It is Jermaine Isako. 298 points in 25 games. It's impressive.
0: As a rugby union follower, I've got no idea how I plucked that out of me there.
1: All right. Well, let's see. I'm so sorry. We're jumping across to the Roosters now. Which type of salsa has a name that means rooster's beak in Spanish?
0: Just tell me that again.
1: Which type of salsa has a name that means rooster's beak in Spanish, Robert? Give me that answer, nice and quick.
0: I had a couple of girlfriends who went off to do that sort of dancing. I have got absolutely no idea.
1: Robert,
0: can I just say, whoever was sending bad messages, they can all forget about it.
1: I appreciate it.
0: Love you. It's been terrific.
1: Thanks, Robert. Appreciate you. 1-300-800-222. We're up to question number 22. On the Mighty Challenge. Don't worry, for those saying we don't have to rush through, I know, it's okay. If we've got questions left, we'll keep it going after the after the news, all fine. What type of salsa has a name that means rooster's beak in Spanish? Paul is in Darwin. Hi, Paul.
2: How you going?
1: Good. You?
2: Oh, yeah.
1: Good.
2: I'm on the bandwagon with everyone else. You're doing a great job.
1: I appreciate it, Paul. Thank you. Do you know which type of salsa has a name that means rooster's beak?
2: No. And I thought a salsa was a salsa. I didn't know there were meant varieties of salsa.
1: Yeah.
2: Yeah, no.
1: There we go.
2: No.
1: All right.
2: I fail out.
1: Paul,
2: sorry.
1: Thank you. You're the best. Have a good one. Thank you.
2: Yeah, great job you're doing.
1: Thank you. See ya. You are with Kaya Handley on ABC Nightlife. We're at to question number 22 of the Mighty Challenge. It is, what type of salsa has a name that means rooster's beak in Spanish? Matt, hello.
3: Oh, no.
1: You're hoping that someone got through this one and that maybe you'd get the next one.
3: No, having said that, I'm dreading anything like NRL related.
1: What I will tell you is that, you know, it sounded very NRL related, both the Roosters and the Knights, but there's actually no football questions remainder. So it is just about the salsa. Which type of salsa has a name that means rooster's beak in Spanish?
3: Can I ask a weird are we talking about like sauce? Are we talking about like dancing?
1: Yes, it is a great question because it is that quirk of the English language, right? Where two things can mean similar things.
3: I can only think of one of each, and I don't think either of them. Well, I don't think one is a salsa, but I don't know that. Anyway, I'm gonna go with the one that I think is definitely a kind of sauce.
1: Okay.
3: But I don't think it's right. But it sounds like it could be. Anyway, pick a bagalo. For the it just sounds like it's pecky.
1: No, you are bang on. It is pico de gallo. Oh. You got the right type of salsa in the end. It was the food
3: it's
1: salsa.
3: The only one I could have known. I was trying to think of the red one.
1: It is the food salsa, and this food salsa has a name that means rooster's beak in Spanish, and it's pico de gallo. Very well done, Matt.
3: For the dancing was cha-cha-cha, but I don't think
1: no, and it wouldn't have been correct. So you 50-50 chance you got it right. All right. Number 23, played by John Wayne in 1969 and Jeff Bridges in 2010. Rooster Cogburn is the main character of which Western?
3: Oh, I think it's Rooster Cogburn, but so who was it? Bridges and the Duke.
1: Gonna need an answer.
3: All I can think of is Green Berets, but it is 100% not Green Berets.
1: It is not Green Berets. The green salsa got you there, but that's not going to get you there right now, Matt. Thank you. See ya.
3: Have a good one.
1: See ya. 1-300-800-222. Diane's got it on the text. Jim's got it. Eric's got it. Very well done. Let's see if Peter in Five Dot can help us out. Hi, Peter.
4: Ooh.
1: Played by John Wayne in 1969 and Jeff Bridges in 2010, Rooster Cogburn was the main character of which Western?
4: Oh, I actually know this, but I can't think of it right now.
1: Oh, it's the worst when it's right on the tip of your tongue.
4: Yeah, yeah. Feel your hand, you et cetera, et cetera. I know it. I just can't think of it right now. I hate when that happens. And I love the Coen brothers too, great directors. Mm,
1: they are great directors.
4: I really, really should know this one.
1: You're going to kick yourself when you hear it, aren't you, Peter?
4: Yeah, it's like funny how the brain works.
1: Yeah. Do you want to throw a guess right out there?
4: It'll just be wrong. Yeah, sorry.
1: That's okay. That's all right. Thanks, Peter. Have a great morning.
4: Thanks, you too.
1: 1-300-800-222. I need to know. Played by John Wayne in 1969 and Jeff Bridges in 2010. Rooster Cogburn is the main character of which Western? Jim, can you help us?
5: I don't really know, but in the spirit of having a go, I'll just say Tombstone.
1: It is not Tombstone, Jim. Thank you. Have a good one. 1-300-800-222. We do have the news in about a minute's time, so we are not going to wrap this up before the news, but we are up to question number 23. So we have three questions left. So what I will say is give us a call if you think you know the answer to this question. Played by John Wayne in 1969 and Jeff Bridges in 2010, Rooster Cogburn is the main character of which Western? We are going to wrap the Mighty Challenge up on the other side of the news. The number you need to call, 1-300-800-222. We'll get these final three questions and a winner after the news.
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10: ABC News with Glenn Lauder. Respected Liberal politician Bruce Baird is being remembered as a true parliamentarian with a wonderful heart whose contributions were extraordinary. Mr. Baird has died aged 84, leaving behind his daughter, the journalist Julia Baird, and sons Scott and former New South Wales Premier Mike. The Prime Minister, Anthony Albanese, says Australia has lost a real gentleman and a true parliamentarian. The former PM, Scott Morrison, who won pre-selection for Mr. Baird's seat of Cook on his retirement in 2007, describes him as a giant, a mentor and a friend. The airline Fly Dubai has launched a full official investigation into an apparent attempt to crash a flight on its way to Tel Aviv, which appears to have been averted after the pilot managed to open the cockpit door despite being stabbed by his co-pilot. Here's Tim Wharton.
11: Smit Machar was allegedly stabbed by his co-pilot but managed to open the cockpit door, allowing passengers to enter and restrain the attacker. Israeli Prime Minister Benjamin Netanyahu says the attacker, an Omani national, was arrested in Saudi Arabia and is undergoing questioning there. In a call with Indian Prime Minister Narendra Modi, Captain Machar says he had to do something.
12: I realised that the aircraft is going down and I told myself this is the last push, Smit. The door is right there.
11: A review is now underway into safety regulations on planes after they were tightened following the September 11 attack 25 years ago, where hijackers gained access to flight cockpits and crashed planes into the World Trade Center in New York and near the Pentagon.
10: Fires have damaged at least three colleges in Paris as student protests against poor learning conditions continue across France. Here's the BBC's Hugh Schofield.
13: It's true that, you know, there's not enough money to supply everything they want. There are plenty of gaps in the timetable where teachers don't turn up, can't be replaced. There are too many people in the classrooms and so on. But I think one has to keep this in a kind of perspective too. France is in general a very lucky country when it comes to investment education. It's certainly not languishing at the bottom of the European tables as when it comes to money. It's near the top of them. So it's a lot to do with expectations, what children think and teenagers think they should have and aren't getting. And the other point is, of course, that there is no money in the state coffers anyway because the country is so incredibly indebted.
10: Migration lawyers and agents who help people pursue baseless visa claims will be targeted under a federal

0: federal government crackdown on those who profit from attempts to game the system. The crackdown's part of a broader overhaul as Labor seeks to reduce Australia's migration numbers. New rules for international students have started and follow changes to skilled visa processing last week. CEO of the Migration Institute of Australia, Peter Van Vliet, is welcoming the changes.
1: The great majority of migration agents and migration lawyers operate under the law. We have a very clean profession, and it's the fake operators that are ones that are causing the problems, and it's great news that the government's going after them.
0: The Australian Tax Office is facing mounting calls to reverse its decision to ban credit card payments for tax bills from the end of November. The ATO announced the surprise move in response to the Reserve Bank outlawing card surcharges, which cost Australians around $1.6 billion every year. But small businesses are outraged, arguing they have no option but to absorb the surcharges, known as merchant fees. One Nation leader, Pauline Hanson, agrees and is calling on the ATO to reverse its decision and allow credit card payments. Tech experts say online gaming platforms should be doing more to protect children. The eSafety Commissioner is calling on the world's largest gaming platforms to boost their child safety protections after a new report found significant gaps in how providers are preventing and responding to serious harm and offensive or unlawful content. Tech expert Dr. Dana Mackay says there are a number of things companies can do, including joining Lanson, a program which enables tech companies to share signals about accounts and behaviours that violate their safety policies.
2: As a parent of young people myself, I'd really like to see all of them engaging in the industry standard Lantern and engaging in the hashing, which detects previously known child exploitation images so that they aren't coming through the platforms.
0: And in sport, the Illawarra Hawks have produced an upset in the National Basketball League, dominating the Adelaide 36ers by 22 points in Wollongong. Keelan Martin registered 28 points as the Hawks raced out to a 30-point lead at halftime before triumphing 114-92. In Perth, the Wildcats have completed a third consecutive home win, downing the Southeast Melbourne Phoenix 92-88. Elijah Pepper has continued his strong form, scoring 25 points for the Wildcats. That's the latest ABC News.
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6: And we need to wrap up the Mighty Challenge for another week. We're up to question number 23. The question is, played by John Wayne in 1969 and Jeff Bridges in 2010, Rooster Coburn is the main character of which Western? If you know, 1-300-800-222 to play the challenge. We need to get this wrapped up. Andrew, can you help us?
7: Yeah, True Grit is the name.
6: It is True Grit. Very well done. Played by John Wayne in 1969 and Jeff Bridges in 2010. Rooster Coburn is the main character of which Western? It is True Grit. All right, Andrew, let's see if you can get these final two questions for me. In the Chinese zodiac, when is the next year of the rooster?
7: Oh, gosh. I was born in the year of the rooster.
6: Oh, were you?
7: Yeah, 62. But yeah, I've no idea.
6: You no idea when it's your year next again.
7: look, I'll just say 2028.
6: It is not 2028, Andrew. But wonderful to chat with you. Thank you.
7: All the best. Bye.
6: Two questions left on the Mighty Challenge. Question 24. In the Chinese zodiac, when is the next year of the rooster? 1-300-800-222. Pearl in Darwin. Hello.
8: Hi, Kaya. How are you going?
6: Good. Do you know when the next year of the rooster is in the Chinese zodiac?
8: No, but can I just ask those Fremantle supporters,
6: yes.
8: Are any of them aware which ship could not come into Fremantle?
6: Recently?
8: Yeah.
6: Oh.
8: The answer is the premiership.
6: Oh, of course, Pearl.
8: Rubbing salt in wounds. We love you, Tommy.
6: Do you want to have a guess for me? In the Chinese zodiac, when is the next year of the rooster?
8: Oh, gosh, the rooster, I don't know. The rooster, blah, blah, blah, I don't know. What are we in now, 26?
6: We are.
8: 33.
6: It is not 33. Pearl, thank you.
8: Thank you, Kai. You're doing a good job.
6: Thank you, Pearl. Appreciate it. 1-300-800-222. Two questions left on the challenge. In the Chinese zodiac, when is the next year of the rooster? Trevor, any idea?
9: Oh, how you going? Love the show.
6: Do you know?
9: Doing a big drive, enjoying the show.
6: Good. So pleased. Where are you off to?
9: We're going to Albany.
6: Oh, beautiful. Beautiful. Yeah. Can you tell me, Trevor, in the Chinese zodiac, when is the next year of the rooster?
9: Wouldn't know, but we'll have a guess of 2030.
6: Oh, it is not 2030. Thank you, Trevor. Drive safe. Enjoy your weekend.
10: I'll be just enough.
6: See ya. 1-300-800-222. You can do a bit of a Stephen Bradbury right now with two questions to go and take out the mighty challenge. Roz, hello.
11: Good evening. You're doing a fantastic job.
6: Thank you so much. Again. Thank you. Do you know in the Chinese zodiac, when is the next year of the rooster?
11: It's continuing a trend here. I rang up for Malta and I haven't known a single question.
6: Oh, no.
11: So it's going to be pick a number, any number. Someone said 33 and 32. Well, I'm just trying to think whether it's 7 or 12. No, it's got to be bigger than 7, the zodiac, hasn't it? I'll just say 30.
6: It is not 2030, Roz. Thank you.
11: Bye.
6: Have a wonderful rest of your evening. 1-300-800-222. Fiona's got it on the text. Someone from Bendigo's got it on the text as well. Ruby in Melbourne, who is also a rooster. Very well done. We've got two questions left. Lines are empty. You have a chance to win. 1-300-800-222. Call now in the Chinese zodiac. When is the next year of the rooster? It's the second last question of the challenge. Before we can all put this behind us, move on, get to some other great things. 1-300-800-222 to give you a buzz to get this right. We've got some very, very, very smart people on the text. In the Chinese zodiac, when is the next year of the rooster? We've had 2035 guessed, 2030 guessed a couple of times. We're in the right ballpark. Do you know what it is? 1-300-800-222 to call me right now to take out the quiz. In the Chinese zodiac, when is the next year of the rooster? Phil on the road has it. We are so close with the guesses that we have had. That is what I'll tell you. We are very, very close to that ballpark of the years that have been said. There's not a three in front of the last two numbers. We are staying in the 2020s. I will give you that much. So that narrows it down. Given we're in 2026, that narrows it down. 1-300-800-222. If someone can't get it from that, I don't know. In the Chinese zodiac, when is the next year of the rooster? Do you think you can get it? Take out the mighty challenge. 1-300-800-222. Lines are empty. Come through now. Jordan's got it. Eric's got it on the text. All the smart people are hanging out on the text. No one's hanging out on the phones. 1-300-800-222. We know we're looking for 2020-something in the Chinese zodiac. When is the next year of the rooster? Let me know.
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6: Still to come on Nightlife for you, we are going to be heading to the biggest camp cook-off ever in Australia. It's a great festival held every 2 years in Queensland, and we will get the latest from the US as well. But we've got two questions left to finish off the Mighty Challenge. 1-300-800-222. We know it's not 2030. We know it's not 2035. In fact, I have now told you that the year is 2020-something. And the question is, in the Chinese zodiac, when is the next year of the rooster? 1-300-800-222. Tarek, just come through. Get this one right. Get the next one right. And you're the winner of the challenge. I'll give you some thinking music. If no one's going to play...

0: Casey Chambers with this flower. Hey, a few of you on the text are saying something's going on with the phone lines. We are working on it. It looks like something has just kicked through during that news, but we'll work on it. We'll see how we go. 1-300-800-222. Keep trying. Ross is in Lane Cove. Hey, Ross.
1: Good evening.
0: Do you know, in the Chinese zodiac, when is the next year of the rooster?
1: 2029.
0: Very well done. It is 2029. Okay, this is question number 25. Ross, you can pull it out here, the win. Are you ready?
1: Yes.
0: In the 2026 movie, Coyote vs. Acme, which rooster is the CEO of the Acme Corporation?
1: Sorry, I don't know.
0: Ross, thank you. Thank you for getting us off that final question.
1: Okay.
0: The second to last question. We'll see how we go.
1: Okay.
0: All right, catch ya. 1-300-800-222. Max is in Thornley. Hi, Max.
2: Yes, hi. Now, I'm a bit late. I was going to say
0: 2029
2: for the rooster.
0: You did. You did very well. You did very well. All right. Do you want to have a guess at this? In the 2026 movie, Coyote vs. Acme, which rooster is the CEO of the Acme Corporation?
2: No, sorry.
0: That's okay, Max. Thank you. Eric.
2: Okay.
0: See ya. Eric has got it on the text. 1-300-800-222, although we are having a few issues with our phone line. So what we might do is see if we can work that out, because there's a few people texting saying we're trying to get through and the lines are completely open. So what we're going to do is we're going to see if we can fix that. We'll hold this final question. We'll go and have a chat about all things US, and then we'll come back again, because we're clearly, something has happened in that sort of switch over during the news. So we're going to restart some systems and we'll come back to that final question. Just please hold.
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0: Good night, life. You are with Kaya Handley. Wonderful to have your company. Time to take a look at news coming out of the United States at the moment. As always, lots happening. And the person to update us on us all is Andrew Amana, national reporter with Yahoo News. Hello.
5: Hey.
0: Let's start with this Cornell University rape case that is really capturing the attention of the world at the moment, Andrew. What do we know about these allegations at the moment?
5: Yeah, so this incident occurred in 2024, and we can get into why it wasn't prosecuted at the time, but it has resurfaced now because Jane Doe, the victim, filed a civil lawsuit against Cornell University and seven members of the Chi Phi fraternity. This was about 2 weeks ago that the civil lawsuit was filed. She alleged that she was the victim of a quote-unquote gang rape at the fraternity house when she was incapable of consent, and that the school failed to protect her from quote-unquote sexual predators on its campus. She's seeking unspecified compensatory and punitive damages resulting from, quote, sustained psychological injuries, severe emotional distress, along with pain and suffering and loss of enjoyment of life. To get into detail, but not too much detail about what she is alleging. She was 20 years old at the time. This is October 2024. She went to visit a friend at the fraternity house while she was intoxicated. She had been drinking at a bar. Shortly after arriving, she alleged that she was pressured by two frat brothers into snorting what they said was ketamine before sexually assaulting her. One of the men then allegedly sent a message to the fraternity Snapchat group suggesting that she was available for sex, and several other, I think a total of seven men then came and participated in this alleged assault for hours.
0: Why have we seen these allegations surface now?
5: Yeah, well, it's really that civil lawsuit that she has filed now, because there were not criminal charges brought at the time. And this is kind of the crux of the controversy here. She initially gave an interview to campus police. There was a 99-page report prepared by the university as part of its subsequent investigation, but that was boiled down to a 6-page statement, a summary essentially, that she signed and that went to the district attorney in Tompkins County, where Cornell is located. And key details were left out of that 6-page summary. At that point, this DA, Matthew Van Houten, declined to bring charges. And, you know, now we have sort of, we're getting more information based on reporting that's coming out now about what was in her sort of initial interviews and statements, and then what wasn't in

0: that six-page summary and why the charges were not brought at the time.
1: So does this kind of become a completely new investigation using some of these old materials, but also updated interviews now?
0: Yeah, so there are a couple things happening at the same time now. So like to just rewind for a second and talk about what was and wasn't in the initial documents. So Van Houten basically said, let's see, that the woman's first account, the summary that he got, didn't include allegations that she was, quote, drugged against her will or gang raped. But what we know now from what has been revealed from her interview with campus police is that she told them at the time, quote, "I can say with 100% confidence I was raped." She told the school's investigators that she, quote, "felt like bait on the night of the alleged assault." She said, "I felt like lions around me. I was just to a totally debilitating place to be in." So there are questions around why some of that information wasn't delivered to law enforcement at the time. There are questions about Van Houten's decision to not prosecute. And then this civil lawsuit has brought this all back to light and made it really a national controversy here in the United States. So what we're seeing now happen is there's the civil lawsuit, and then just this morning, New York Governor Kathy Hochul said that the Jane Doe was failed by those obligated to protect her, and that she is removing the district attorney from this case. He had reopened the investigation after these new this information had come to light, and she is appointing New York Attorney General Letitia James as a special prosecutor to oversee the investigation. Hochul said, "In what world would the police learn from a victim that she'd been literally gang raped while intoxicated by five men in a fraternity house and not elevate those allegations to the district attorney? In what world does the district attorney not even interview her or anyone else involved or even request the full transcript?"
1: Yeah, it's a really curious case. Have we seen Cornell respond? There's obviously lots of questions to them. There's a separate investigation going on into Cornell itself. Have we seen much response from them?
0: Yeah, so Cornell initially had a month-long investigation that included at least 12 hearings. During that process, the fraternity members were, quote, "afforded the opportunity to mitigate their conduct by submitting essays to Cornell." And this has been a point of big contention. Obviously, if the only punishment is submitting essays, that seems insufficient. Two of the seven accused fraternity members were actually ultimately expelled. Others received lesser sanctions. Jane Doe dropped out of school. There has been reporting around two of the accused fraternity members being suspended for at least two semesters. And Cornell has denied that the students only had to write essays as a disciplinary measure, but they have not gone into detail because of some of the legal concerns around this about what exactly the individual sanctions were.
1: Yeah. What happens next?
0: Well, now we've got the civil lawsuit. We've got Letitia James, the Attorney General of New York, investigating, and we're going to see where those go. New York, the state of New York, the governor of New York is bringing in, is going over the head of the district attorney and reopening this investigation.
1: Sticking with, the justice system, an extraordinary headline that we've been seeing the last few days of the botched execution of Christa Pike in Tennessee. What happened in that execution chamber?
0: Well, this was Thursday, yesterday, US time. It's Friday morning here right now. Christa Pike was given the death penalty after being convicted of first degree murder in 1996. But she was left in critical condition after surviving two doses of lethal injection drugs in a failed execution attempt in Tennessee's death chamber. Apparently, according to reporting, she's receiving life-saving medical care right now. There has not been a subsequent update Friday morning, US time, on her condition.
1: What do we know happened in that chamber?
0: It's pretty disturbing. Pike had been scheduled for execution.

0: conviction at 10 a.m. on Wednesday. She would have been the first woman executed in Tennessee in more than 200 years. There was actually a stay on the lethal injection brought through an appeals court. It was overturned by the U.S. Supreme Court. Media witnesses said that officials raised the curtains to the execution chamber, showing Pike strapped to a gurney. She remained conscious after the first dose of pentobarbital. A reporter said she lifted her head off the gurney. She asked prison officials if her arm was supposed to feel that this way. She said, "Does this happen like that?" Witnesses reported that the second dose had been administered about 30 minutes later and that she could continue to be heard snoring behind closed curtains almost an hour after the process began.
1: Mm. There had been some concerns raised by her lawyers beforehand, warning that perhaps, you know, maybe this form of lethal injection may not work in Pike's situation. What did we hear?
0: Pike's legal team warned the state of Tennessee and the courts that her medical condition, thrombocytosis, would, quote, cause her to suffer an agonizing death. They said it could increase clotting and pain during the execution process and that her veins were difficult to access. Pike's attorney said that the state and the court dismissed their client's concerns. I suppose their argument was that she was seeking a delay, but the attorney for Pike said she was not. That was not what she was doing. She was seeking to have the execution, quote, performed humanely and as quickly and painlessly as possible. And it does seem now like their concerns were, validated by the actual botched process. Pike's legal team said in a statement, "We take no pleasure in being right, but the concerns raised by Ms. Pike proved to be true. Difficult vein access, blown veins, degraded pentobarbital, no emergency medical care available when things inevitably go wrong, all under a protocol that remains veiled in secrecy."
1: The state has now ordered an independent investigation. They've suspended executions for the rest of the year. But there are lots of questions around, you know, what happens now? What happens now for Krista Pike, who, as you said, is in that critical condition, but also that wider conversation that, you know, is so often had around death penalty in general.
0: Yeah. And around botched executions. Even if you set aside the sort of moral concerns about whether there should be a death penalty to begin with, the number of well-known botch executions, according to the Death Penalty Information Center, 64 botched attempts between 1982 and the first half of 2026 across the United States. That's an approximation. We don't know exactly, but you've got to ask questions about the methods, even if you're setting aside, you know, the questions about, you know, the morality or the ethics of this.
1: Mm. To change in complete direction now, let's finish with Trump's plan to let AI companies police themselves. Another story that's getting quite a bit of attention around the world, I think, as many nations grapple with AI a little bit. What exactly is President Trump proposing when it comes to AI, Andrew?
0: Well, yeah, I mean, many nations, including Australia, I think there's just a report this morning in The Guardian saying that OpenAI has disclosed another unauthorized hack on a government department in Australia. Mm-hmm. I'm just looking at this now. There was a similar hack involving Medicare data in the United States. I think there was a climate change, energy and environment hack in Australia previously, and this was a hack of a state government department accessed historical non-public data on bushfires without authorization. So we can't even keep track of how often these agents are going rogue. To circle back to Trump, he had all the big AI CEOs at the White House this week where they signed a voluntary agreement to adopt safety policies. This includes risk reviews, auditing, evaluations of systems by third parties, but it is not legally binding. Trump was asked about it. He said it's, quote, "I think it's morally binding. There's no actual enforcement mechanism here, and there's no formal regulation from the government. It's just the companies agreeing to police themselves." Mm. So obviously there's questions around whether that's going to be sufficient, what consequences there would be if they don't police.

0: police themselves, and how able are they really to police themselves? Because it seems like the agents' activities is surprise, the AI agents' activities are surprising the companies themselves at this point, which is why they've been asking actually for more government regulations. So yeah, that was the big meeting this week that Trump had with the AI titans.
1: Yeah, it is really curious, as you said, that idea of voluntary seems pretty important. What happens if one of these companies decides not to follow the agreement, or some do and some don't? It does create a little bit of, well, lots of gray area, really.
0: Well, yeah, I mean, I think the big question is they do seem to be concerned about safety, but there's also this sort of race against each other, against China. Trump seems especially concerned with, quote unquote, beating China in the AI race. He is concerned with the stock market, which, these companies have essentially been propping up. So it's an economic issue for him, which is why I think, and the reporting supports this, he has resisted any kind of, government intervention to emphasize and enforce safety. But, some of this is it seems like it's spiraling out of control because the companies themselves are saying we're not exactly sure what our models are doing or what our models are capable of. So it's also an internal struggle at these companies to sort of figure out how to keep their models aligned, that is, doing things that conform to human values and intentions, and how to prevent sort of further and more extreme examples of the models going rogue. And as much as, a quote unquote morally binding agreement, might express their aims around safety, does it really do anything to enforce it?
1: Yeah. And then eventually, we're talking about this at a policy level at the moment, but eventually you imagine that flows down to AI users and the products that people are, using every day across a vast range of their life. And that en ends up having an impact on everyday Americans.
0: Well, these AI models are only becoming more and more embedded in everything that we do, right? I think most people are familiar with the idea of an AI chatbot at this point. It's like a more sophisticated search engine. You type your question in and it synthesizes and brings together information from all over the place. But that's not the only way that AI is working. AI agents actually go out and do things in the world, right? And it's those quote unquote agentic uses of AI that are raising questions about safety at this point, but they are becoming more and more embedded in our technology. Apple, Siri, it's got AI as part of it. You can get AI agents that are going into various aspects of your life and calling up your cell phone company and negotiating your bill. And so as these things start to become more and more prevalent use cases, then I think the concerns around safety are only going to grow.
1: Yeah, Andrew, thank you for whipping us through these key headlines out of the US. Thank you.
0: Thanks so much, Kyle.
1: Andrew Romano there, national reporter with Yahoo News, taking through some of those news headlines from the States. We still have a little bit to do before we say goodbye, including heading just outside, just west of Toowoomba in Queensland, for the Australian Camp Oven Festival. We did have some tech issues that stopped us from finishing the challenge. We have one question left. It is, in the 2026 movie Coyote vs. Acme, which rooster is the CEO of the Acme Corporation? Now, our usual number is having a little bit of a crisis this early in the morning. So if you do want to come through for the 25th question, you can call us on 1-300-222-702. That line is working. We've got one question left. It's been a wild challenge. Nothing has kind of gone as we thought it would. Usually, we'd be well and truly done by now. But if you think you know the answer to this question, if you think you can take it out. I'm so sorry that the line stopped working just after the news, but 1-300-222-702. I've got one question left to take out the mighty challenge for the week. Can anyone do it? 1-3

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2: All right, let's see if we can wrap up this challenge. It's been exceptional. Sammy's called in. Hi, Sammy.
3: Hi, Kaya.
2: Kaya, what? Yes. Do you know, can you tell me, can you take this? In the 2026 movie, Coyote vs. Acme, which rooster is the CEO of the Acme Corporation?
3: I'm going to go, come on, son, let's go fishing. My name's Miss Henny Penny, and it's Foghorn Leghorn. Is it? Am I wrong? Am I right?
2: You're right, Sammy. Very well done. And what a great impression as well. Oh, you've done very well.
3: Come on, son. Well, I have to change one word.
2: Yeah, thank you for that. Yeah, I appreciate that. Sammy, very well done for taking out the challenge. A challenge with highs and lows and technical errors and mishaps, but we are pleased that you are a winner. I'll pop you back on hold.
3: Kaya, yes. Can you put an Andrew Romano song on, please? He's banned.
2: Let me try and get it in the next 20 minutes for you. Thanks, Sammy. I'll pop you on hold. Well done to everyone who played the challenge. It was Foghorn Leghorn, who was the 2026 movie Coyote vs. Acme, which rooster is the CEO of the Acme Corporation. It was Foghorn Leghorn. And we seem to be, since we hit 1 o'clock, having a few different technical issues. So thanks, thanks for those of you who are telling us that a number of things aren't working, including our usual phone lines, which then delayed the challenge. But look, we got there. Strange things can happen when you're on a overnight radio. You just got to go with it. We are going to head to the Australian Camp Oven Festival for you very, very soon. But this is the Mamas

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0: This weekend, the coals are being stoked in Millmerran, about 82 kilometres west of Toowoomba, for the Australian Camp Oven Festival. It's a two-day celebration of camp oven cooking, damper throwing, bush poetry and country music. And it started as a friendly competition around a campfire. To tell us more about it, the festival's president, Mary Bailey, is with us on Nightlife. Mary, wonderful to have you with us on Nightlife. Thank you for being here.
3: Thank you for having me.
0: Tell me, Australia's biggest camp oven cooking event. You are at the end of day what at this point?
3: We actually, it starts officially.
0: Yep.
3: I start my cooking competition at 6 o'clock in the morning. They're allowed to start lighting their fires.
0: 6 o'clock,
3: so 6 o'clock in the morning.
0: Yep. And is that the first challenge, is starting the fire?
3: For the cooking competitors?
0: Yeah.
3: Starting the fire is definitely the first challenge.
0: Wow.
3: Yes.
0: But there's already things going on there this evening, isn't there?
3: This evening we have, or what we have is, some of the market stalls can open sort of later this afternoon. They can all buy food, and we've got some stage entertainment for a couple of hours. And they've all been travelling, they've arrived, most of them. Some of them arrived Monday, but the bulk of them have arrived in the last couple of days, spent their time running around doing things around Millmerran and having a good look at Millmerran. Mm. So tonight it's just sort of lay back, sit back, relax, listen to the music, and tomorrow it'll be all things camp oven.
0: How does this change Millmerran over the weekend, every year that the Australian Camp Oven Festival is on?
3: The Australian Camp Oven Festival is on every second year.
0: Okay.
3: It's a biennial. And Millmerran actually virtually doubles or triples in size. So we have 1,194 campsites that are taken up by 3,000+ people. And then we have people coming through the gates on foot tomorrow and Sunday. But the campers who've been here all week spend a lot of time running around Millmerran. It brings a large amount of tourist dollars into the Millmerran district.
0: Mm. How long's it been running?
3: Since 1999 was the first one.
0: Okay, so it's pretty established at this point.
3: We're up to number 15 now.
0: Already starting to look for the 20th anniversary, I'm sure, somewhere in the back of your brain, somewhere, Mary.
3: It has crossed my mind over the last couple of weeks. And I'm thinking, I might have to pass the reins over to someone else for that one.
0: How are you? Like, this is, it's 2 years worth of work to get here. You know,
3: yes.
0: There's music on at the moment. There's the stalls on, as you said. People are settling into their campground, into their campsites, getting ready for tomorrow. You know, what is the feeling for you at the moment, you know, on the precipice of the festival kicking off again?
3: Well, the feeling for me at the moment is finish what I'm trying to finish and go and get into bed and have a really good sleep. And hopefully everybody has a really good time over the next 2 days, participates in all the competitions that are running, like the damper throwing, the billy boiling. We've got a one-shot damper competition. My cooking competition runs finishes about lunchtime on Sunday, and then we crown our camp oven champion. And everything else through the grounds just sort of flows. We've got the drover's tucker for somebody to experience, the camp oven cooked meal. We've got the drover's dinner, which will run again tomorrow night. So people get a hold of a program and they sit down and they work out, now what this is on that time, what can I do with this time? I need to make sure I'm there.

0: So it's quite interesting watching people with their programs working out where they're going to be at what time.
1: Where they want to go, what they don't want to miss.
0: Yes. And they'll come and ask you about it.
1: For someone who, you know, maybe has never heard of a camp oven cooking, what is it, Mary? Take us through the basis.
0: Camp ovens are a cast iron pot that was... In Camp Oven Cooking Alley this year, we had a theme on convicts. Now, those old iron pots were used way back in the early 1800s, and a lot of the drovers actually used them. The further west they went, they used to cart the iron pots. That's what they cooked their food in, with the iron pots on fire. Now, the food that comes out of an iron pot, smoky, beautiful. It's so different to just making a barbecue or cooking it at home. So it's been around for many, many years. In our competition this year, we've gone back with some of the really old recipes that we could find in recipe books that were written back in the early 1800s.
1: Oh, wow. What type of recipes are we talking about?
0: Well, we're looking at Kendrick puddings. We're looking at Scotch broths. I can't remember them all.
1: No.
0: We have four divisions, and we've tried to bring in a lot of the, because they all bought their own recipes from over in England, Scotland, Ireland, and they're the recipes that we've actually sort of put together. But we did throw in one different one, which is a hot cross damper.
1: Oh.
0: So it's like a great big hot cross bun, but it's a damper. And apparently that has challenged the cooks.
1: Okay.
0: Greatly. So it'll be interesting to see how they go. All of the competitions are timed.
1: And it's like anything. They can be practicing at home and think they've nailed it. And then on the day, you never know what's going to happen, Mary.
0: No. And if it's windy, they are in big trouble.
1: Because you're trying to get the fire to coals, like you're trying to get it really, really, really hot and then bring it down and then put the camp oven on it, are you?
0: Yes.
1: Okay.
0: And that's exactly right. So if the weather's against them and it's windy, your coals are always hotter on one side of your oven and you can never cook things evenly.
1: I'm looking at, you know, the recipes in the program, and I'm impressed that you can do everything from a damper, so your bread, to an Irish lamb with vegetables, to then the pudding. Like, they're really, there's not much you can't make in the camp oven.
0: We have a bush tucker dish. You'll notice there's a bush tucker dish on Sunday, which is native herbs and spices. They can cook whatever they want as long as they use native herbs and spices. One year we had a group that made a lemon myrtle pavlova.
1: Oh, wow.
0: In the oven, and it was absolutely beautiful.
1: I bet the smells as the competition starts are pretty special.
0: Yes. You wouldn't want to be hungry walking along there.
1: No, and I also wouldn't want to be a judge.
0: We have one of our judges, Lynn Pierce, is a cooking judge for the show circuits.
1: Oh, wow.
0: Yeah, and she's actually judged at the exhibition in Brisbane. And Lynn is quite experienced. We've got a scout couple, Peter and Janelle Twyford. They're senior scouts tied up with Toowoomba. Mm-hmm. And they judge a lot of camp oven cooking through the scouts, and they are very particular when they are judging. We have a new judge this year, and his name is Ross Herford. Ross was judging our one-shot damper last year. He has had experience within the hospitality world.
1: Yep.
0: So we'll wait and see how Ross goes today. We lost one of our long-term judges, Coralie Shute, and Coralie was judging here for many, many, many years, and she never missed a trick.
1: Oh, I was about to say, it's a job that no doubt they take very, very seriously.
0: Oh, yes, they do.
1: And because some of these competitors have travelled from right over the country, right?
0: We actually, sadly, haven't got any local competitors this year, which is quite sad. We have competitors from right up around Rocky, Emerald, and all the way down sort of the

0: Coast, around Brisbane, Gold Coast. We one Tambourine, no, I'm not sure. But, yeah, most of them are from away, the furthest away are Emerald and Rocky.
1: Okay.
0: Yeah, up that way.
1: Yeah. Yep.
0: We have workshop people who are here from up Townsville. So we have workshops running as well.
1: Queensland's really where camp oven cooking is greatest, do you think?
0: I think so. one of our groups that do our workshops, they're based out of Townsville, and around that area further west there is quite a few smaller camp oven competitions or camp oven sort of little festivals that they have.
1: Yep.
0: There are some in New South Wales, but I actually think, and it's really odd to think, Queensland, where it's so hot, we have a lot of camp oven cooking goes on in Queensland, because when you're cooking in weather that is quite hot, it's very draining.
1: Yeah, yeah. Well, you don't want the oven on in the house, do you? So you might as well put it on out the back.
0: That's right. We do have, you have the opportunity to use a camp oven on heat beads. You don't have to use wood. You can use heat beads, and that is cooler cooking. And you can also use it on a gas cylinder, just cook on gas with a camp oven.
1: Okay.
0: So if you're out camping and you've got a gas cylinder with the little fire thing, you can cook with your camp oven.
1: There you go. Festivals like this, I think, especially in regional parts of Australia, you know, they run on volunteers. How important is your gaggle of volunteers who help make this happen, Mary?
0: I'm a volunteer.
1: Mm-hmm.
0: My whole management committee are volunteers. All of our members are volunteers. We have roughly somewhere around 20 members locally. They're all volunteers. We have one part-time admin lady that we pay. When it comes to the festival time, we have an admin volunteer coordinator, and she will tend to work with around about 120 to 130 volunteers. If we didn't have those volunteers, you wouldn't do it.
1: Yeah.
0: You would not be able to pull this thing together. No. Mm-mm. So they're very important, volunteers.
1: Well, it's very exciting. We better let you get to bed so that you are well rested for early in the morning when the fires start to be lit. And we need to, if we can't get to Mulmerran this weekend, for many of us across the country, we need to set our calendars for the long weekend in 2 years' time. Is that right?
0: That's exactly right. Yes, in 2028, we'll be back again. Yes.
1: Well, Mary, have a wonderful weekend at the Australian Camp Oven Festival, and thank you for telling us a little bit about it on Nightlife.
0: Thank you very much, and tickets are definitely still on sale for everybody to come through the gate.
1: Right.
0: We do not limit foot traffic, and everybody is welcome to come and have a look and see what we're all about.
1: Or if you're in Queensland and you can get to Mulmerran, jump in the car, jump in the ute, get on down there and sample some of the sights and smells and tastes of the Australian Camp Oven Festival. Mary, thank you.
0: Thank you very much. Good night.
1: Mary Bailey there, president of the Australian Camp Oven Festival. Listeners, keen to come along to the next festival, have lots of time to maybe get practicing what your camp out cooking is going to be. It'll be in 2028 over that October long weekend. You can get yourself to Mulmerran, or if you're not far away from Mulmerran where you're listening from, you can get on down there for the next few days. Tickets are definitely still available. And honestly, looking at the program, the food that they will be cooking just looks absolutely remarkable. So definitely, definitely go and check it out.
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1: It has been wonderful to have your company. I will be back on Nightlife to hang out with you tomorrow, but it is nearly time for us to hand over to the overnights team. So let's find out what you can expect for the rest of your night and into your morning, depending on where you're listening from. Ashwin Sagar will be keeping you company. Hello.
4: Hi, Kaya. I thought we could do a look into the hug. It sounds like a very basic gesture, but there's some real psychological and physical benefits, stress relief to the

0: Hugs. So, yeah, we'll see if we can
1: I love
0: explore that
1: that.
0: with a psychologist. Yeah.
1: Are you a hugger? Like, because there are some people who, you know, are described as huggers, right? Is that you?
0: Yeah.
1: Do you fit
0: no,
1: in that category?
0: My cousin Prasitha says you give really wooden hugs. So I'm trying to work on them. I think I was holding back. I was, you know, you bend forward into them. I've got to stop bending forward so much into the hugs.
1: Loosen up a little bit more.
0: Loosen up.
1: Yeah.
0: Get close. Hold on for more than a few seconds, because otherwise, what's the point? What about you? What's your hug verdict?
1: I've been told I give very good hugs, but I would not describe myself as a hugger. You have to get up and over my wall. You have to be in my inner circle to really be getting a hug from me.
0: Oh, right. Yeah. Yes.
1: You're otherwise, I'm discerning more of like a fist pump or a high five type of gal.
0: Yeah. The fist pump is great. It's an introvert's hug, I think, the fist pump. So I like that. But you sound like a hugger because you laugh and you've got this warmth to you. So I think maybe some people sound like huggers. So we'll try and psychologically profile who the huggers are and who are not amongst our audience. And also we've got a band on called Formidable Vegetables. So they're bringing a bit of eco-consciousness to music, which doesn't happen very often in the music scene.
1: No. It's also a great name for a band.
0: It's a great name. Yes. It's a bit dark, isn't it? As far as vegetables go, it's quite dark and dangerous. So yeah, we'll see what their music sounds like.
1: All right. I'm looking forward to it. Thank you. Have a great show, Ashwin.
0: Thanks, Kaya.
1: Keeping you company on overnight. Ashwin Sagar will be there, so make sure you tune into that. Thank you for tuning in with me across your evening and into your morning on Nightlife. I will be back with you tomorrow for all the usual things. We will, of course, have the pop quiz for you if you're interested and a whole heap more. So do stay listening and I will see you tomorrow.
2: ABC News with Glenn Lauder. Riot police have clashed with high school students across France, and unions are calling for teachers to strike as President Emmanuel Macron's government battles to contain increasingly violent protests over classroom conditions and funding. Here's the BBC's Hugh Schofield.
3: Today, the Ministry of Education is reporting that some 560 lycées have been affected by protests to one degree or another. In Paris, the front doors of two establishments were damaged by fire, and in Tours, in central France, there are reports of protesters looting shops. The government has put out feelers to students' unions, and there have been talks about meeting some of their demands. It hopes that with some gestures, it can de-escalate the tension and separate students with genuine grievances from the hard-left militants who it believes are helping stir up the unrest.
2: The Indian pilot who was stabbed during the alleged attempted hijacking of a flight from Dubai to Israel has described fighting to open the cockpit door to allow passengers to take control of the plane. Smit Makhchar, who's been hailed as a true hero by Indian and Israeli officials, is in a stable condition in hospital. The alleged attacker and Omani national was arrested in Saudi Arabia, though a motive is not yet clear. Speaking in a video call with the Indian Prime Minister Narendra Modi, Captain Makhchar says he was not going to let others die.
4: When I was down on the ground, I felt like a flight was going down, and I knew for sure that this would be the last push. And even then, I was still being beaten, and I just opened it. But consciously, sir, I was saying that what I was doing was for my own survival. But at the same time, I also knew I couldn't let them all die.
2: The prominent Liberal Party figure Bruce Baird has died at the age of 84. David Rowlands looks back at his career.
5: After entering New South Wales Parliament in 1984, Bruce Baird went on to hold high-profile portfolios such as Transport Minister and Tourism Minister, as well as playing a critical role in helping Sydney to win the right to host the 2000 Olympics. Mr. Baird later ventured into federal politics, serving as the member for the Southern Sydney seat of Cook from 1998 until his retirement in 2007. He's the father of former New South Wales Premier Mike Baird, who was in office from 2014 to 2017, and prominent journalist Julia Baird. The New South Wales Liberal Party has paid tribute to Mr. Baird, describing him as a greatly respected politician serving the people of New South Wales.
2: Julia Baird is remembering her father as an extrovert who was full of life, highlighting his passion ensuring the humanitarian treatment of refugees in Australia. The Prime Minister Anthony Albanese and the former Prime Minister Scott Morrison have also sent their tributes. The Greens leader is promising to give grassroots members a say in leadership contests after the next federal election. David Shoebridge has this week been elected to lead the Greens after a vote of the 11 members of the parliamentary party. Unsuccessful challenger Maureen Faruqi criticised the outcome, demanding party members be given a vote in future. Senator Shoebridge says the Greens will make the change in time for the next leadership ballot, which is due after the 2028 election. Colombian police say they've arrested an Australian-Iranian national alleged to be a drug kingpin and are preparing to hand him to Australian authorities. Here's Kaysen Ho.
6: Colombian National Police say Arash Ebrahimifa, also known as The Kid and Ash, has been hiding in Colombia since December 2018. They allege he leads a transnational criminal network, handling vast quantities of drugs and firearms. Mr. Ebrahimifa had an Interpol red notice issued against him for drug trafficking and money laundering. Western Australian authorities have been attempting to extradite him for years, alleging he was responsible for large-scale drug shipments to the state. Colombian police say the Australian Federal Police assisted Interpol in the arrest in Copacabana.
2: World food prices rose to their highest in nearly 4 years in September as logistics disruptions and weather concerns affected crop markets. The UN's Food and Agriculture Organization says fears about a severe El Nino have pushed international sugar prices to an 18-month high. Meanwhile, a war-related collapse in Black Sea trade has pushed wheat futures to a three-year peak. The organisation says that if sustained, these pressures will soon pass through to consumer food prices. And a host of Australian music stars will take part in Sunday's NRL Grand Final entertainment as part of a special tribute to South Sydney player Jai Arrow. The ensemble includes pop singer Amy Shark and members from the Screaming Jets, Grinspoon, Peking Duck and Teen Jesus and the Gene Teasers. And that's the latest from ABC News.
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0: Good morning. You know, I was just about to begin the show telling you what was coming up, but I've just had 30 text messages saying, was there an earthquake in Melbourne, Geelong, all over the place? So if you can tell me more about that, if hopefully it's safe, hopefully it wasn't too severe, but well, a lot of people are reporting that earthquake. So Stu's just on the phone with quiz callers. We'll see if we can look into that anymore. I've just checked the ABC website to find out what I can. So I'll try to find out what I can about that earthquake. That's just happened in the last 30 seconds. Let's see what we can find out about that. But you are our eyes and ears on the ground. So let me know. 1300 800 222 is the number to call in. While we're having that conversation, this is the plan for the program. A quiz is about to begin, so if you'd like to play along, you can give me a call on that number, 1300 800 222. The way it works is we have a magnet on the line, the ABC Radio Overnight's fridge magnet available. You just call in, you get 1 point for every correct answer, up to 2 points per person. So two questions correct, 2 points, and you can win the magnet. Surely, just the text messages keep coming in. Wow. Shaken out of my bed, earthquake. Eric in Warrigal just felt an earthquake. We just had an earthquake from Jason in Monroe. Okay, Stuart is still on the phone, but I've just sent him a text message to look into this. Obviously, we have to find out a bit more, but do keep me posted as we call in, and many of you might be in that area. If you could let me just know, that's the plan. This literally happened 30 seconds before the program was about to begin, so we'll find out what we can. But in the meantime, so the quiz is about to begin. This is the plan for the rest of the program. Hollywood joins, for the first time ever, Godzilla has gone R-rated, you know, which is appropriate for a 30-story dinosaur, isn't it? A 30-story lizard, to finally have an R-rated movie dedicated to them. So we'll see what the story is that with Godzilla. And then in the afterwards, we hug each other sometimes. I was telling Kaya that I give wooden hugs, apparently. I've been working on it, but it's good for us to hug, to let the stress down, to boost our immune system. There's all sorts of benefits to hugging. So we have a psychologist on to explain that. And if you're not a hugger, what are some other things you can do? Maybe you can play video games together. Maybe you can make someone a mixtape. There's all sorts of things you can do to avoid the hug and still convey affection. As we go on, in Mitcham, we just had an earthquake. Wow, The texts are relentless about this earthquake. So I've just sent a message to Stu to look into it, to see how we can find out. But I hope you are well. Hopefully it's just a property shake and most of you are doing okay following that tremor. Okay, about 10 seconds long, someone was saying. 4.8 magnitude earthquake. That's from Lucas in Narre Warren. Earthquake in Port Melbourne. Strong shake in Camberwell. Okay, so for those of you in the area, be well. I hope you are going well. So I'll see what else we can find out. But that's the plan for the program. And then we have a band on for you. You know, a lot of musical acts are named after carnivores, like Pantera, Def Leppard, Wolf Mother. There are very few bands named after vegetables. So we have one. Formidable Vegetable is their name, and they have, I guess, eggplant energy. They're very eco-conscious, and they'll try and bring some of that eco-consciousness to you in their music. So it's fun. They've played Glastonbury. They've played Woodford, as you would expect. They've played in front of the United Nations. So we'll check in with some eggplant-based, well, some vegetable-based music coming up very soon. And then to end the program, Gordon Lynch will be along to talk about exercising as we get older. So that is the plan. The earthquake messages still keep coming in. Hi, the earth shook here too in Glen Waverley. I'm in Port Melbourne. The whole house shook. Earthquake felt in Frankston too. Justin, if you call in as well on the program, you can give us an update. Hello, Ashwin. My pet birds all woke up and went berserk. They always feel tremors and earthquakes. Yeah, okay, a lot going on in that earthquake. I'll use you as my eyes and ears while we look in with a journalist. As you can imagine, on the East Coast, it's 2 a.m. It's not bustling with journalists and the ABC, so we will find out as much as we can for you. In the meantime, let's play some quiz. Give me a call on 1300 800 222, and we'll begin after this.

0: That is Diesel. Never miss your water here on ABC Radio. Overnight, many of you continue to text about this earthquake. We have Louisa from the emergency broadcasting team. Stuart contacted her. So still no official updates other than there've been reports, really, of an earthquake to the south of Victoria. So many suburbs have been affected. It struck around 2:01 Australian Eastern Standard Time with a suspected magnitude of 4.8. So that's the information we have right now. As Louisa gives us more from the EB team, we'll keep sharing that with you. Well, okay. Our whole house was shaking for what seemed like 30 seconds. The two budgies downstairs went a bit crazy, flapping their wings for about a minute afterwards. No damage, it seemed, in the house. I live in Leopold near Geelong. I was in bed when my bed shook for a few seconds about 2 a.m. Someone said I thought it was their cat jumping off the bed. So a few animals getting blamed. Okay, the origin seems just northeast of Corumburra, says Stuart. Okay, so things are changing with the information as they come in, but we'll keep you posted as we find out more. This just happened during the news, so scant information for now, but that will clear up, and I'm sure there'll be more coming in. And I'll keep the ABC website open as well, so the news journos will post as well as we go through the night. The digital journos, that's the only other people who are awake, really. It's us and the digi journos, and that's about it. Okay, Ray joins us from Yeranga to play the quiz. Hello, Ray.
1: Hi, Ashwin.
0: You're safe. No shaking at your house. You're away.
1: No, I've been trying to find it. Nothing on Geoscience Australia.
0: Early days yet. Now, just before I get you started, Ray, just a quick wrap of the weather for anyone who's waiting for it. Brisbane, 26 degrees today, mostly sunny. Sydney, 23, rain, possible late storm. Melbourne, 17 and showers. Canberra, 19 and showers with a possible storm. Hobart, 16, partly cloudy. Darwin, 34, and a possible shower. Adelaide, 19, possible morning shower. And Perth, 24 degrees and sunny. All right, Ray, let us kick off. Now, you do not get a very hard question because it's question number one. Where does the needle in a compass always point to?
1: Oh, north.
0: You are good, yeah, because there's no past question.
1: Or zero.
0: Oh, that's right, zero north. Were you an orienteer growing up at school?
1: I used to survey opal claims. So you'd start off at north and then you'd go like 90 degrees east, then 180 degrees south, then whatever the reading was from the northern, you started at the northern point and you went in a clockwise direction.
0: So when you say survey the claims, you would map where the opal is underground?
1: No, well, you can map it underground as well. But it's hard to line up what's underground with what's on the surface.
0: Ah, okay.
1: Unless you get a nice flat ladder and you put a protractor on the top of the ladder and the bottom of the ladder and you go off on the same angle underground as what you do on the surface.
0: Yeah.
1: You go the same distance, change angle, go the same distance, change angle.
0: It's pretty precise science.
1: Yeah, but now it's GPS, but you can't use a GPS underground, see?
0: No. Interesting. Yeah. Not just the precision of opal mining, the romance of it. I can imagine that people would have run out west to search for their big fortune. There's kind of a magic and a romance to the jewel hunting community.
1: There's a real history. They originally founded in Queensland.
0: Yeah.
1: And they walked from Adelaide to get it. And the first saleable opal came from Queensland. And they took it all the way down the Darling Murray back to Adelaide was the main centre.
0: Right, that's where because there's not enough people out in Queensland maybe at that time.
1: Then they found black opal and they didn't know if it was worth anything because they'd never found it before.
0: Yeah.
1: And they basically had to wait till they sent it to England to tell them whether it was going to be worth a fortune or not. Because it was so rare, they'd never seen it.
0: No, well, I suppose Australia there's a home.
1: Nah, this stuff's not much good. It's, but of course it's the gem, best of the best.
0: Yeah.
1: In the whole world, be lucky to be 1% of opal that's actually a black opal.
0: We have the black swan and the black opal. We're quite a quirky country in that way. Ray, let's get you to question number two. So you've got 1.4 north. Your second question, Des Moines. Des Moines is the capital of which American state?
1: Des Moines.
0: Des Moines.
1: Yeah, Iowa.
0: Iowa is correct. That's 2 points for you, Ray. Thanks for calling
1: in. Did you answer the curse question the other day about the liqueur?
0: That was cherry liqueur in the end.
1: That was cherry,
0: Yeah. It's a good flavour.
1: What about Kursk? What was the capital of Belarus?
0: Minsk. Yes.
1: What was that, Russian night or something?
0: Oh, yeah, it must be. Maybe I get it in my head, stuck in my head.
1: You said Belarus.
0: Oh, no, someone said Belarus.
1: I've never heard of Belarus in my life.
0: Well, I thought it was a quirky pronunciation, but someone said Belarus. And I thought, I've got to correct that, but, you know, I'll wait for the appropriate time.
1: Polaris. There's a Polaris is like a motorbike thing.
0: It does, yeah. Polaris is the Northern Star as well, maybe?
1: That's it. Polaris, yeah. Star.
0: All right, Ray, I'll chat to you another night.
1: All right, bye.
0: Bye. Yeah, more of you are calling in. I'm texting about the quake. I'm holidaying in Melbourne, staying in the Docklands on a second floor apartment. Heard creeping birds flew chirping and then the building shook. They know, don't they? The animals, they've got a sixth sense. We have to get to know nature better. On that theme of getting to know nature better, we have formidable vegetable, just eco-friendly rock and pop coming up for you in the third hour of the program. So if you are into that, you might not know you're into it. Stick around to find out if you are. In the meantime, Andrew joins us from Smithton. Hi, Andrew.
2: Good evening, Ashwin. How are you, Cobber?
0: Good, thank you. How's your evening been going?
2: Very well. There was no shaking. Here in Smithton.
0: I'm glad, yeah, you're safe on Tasmania. It just didn't quite reach you, I think. Just a little too far away. But a lot of people in Melbourne.
2: There were some smashing pumpkins earlier in the week, though.
0: Yes. Oh, yeah, that's right. That was my vegetable. Yeah. That's the other one vegetable ban, isn't
2: it? Sorry, I was being a bit of a smart.
0: No, so I was thinking that someone said that's the only other vegetable-based ban.
2: Well, that's not. There's many more.
0: What else has got a vegetable in it? Smashing the cauliflower rockers.
2: I don't want to ruin your your show.
0: No, don't ruin my show. Keep it clean.
2: Yeah. I'm not.
0: Okay. Here's your question then. In which Charles Dickens novel is there a case of spontaneous combustion?
2: Charles Dickens novel?
0: Yeah.
2: Oh. Charles Dickens novel.
0: Novel, yes.
2: With spontaneous combustion.
0: Apparently, yeah. He's pretty wild with that storyline.
2: Well, I know a couple of his. But obviously, young lad, Oliver Twist, but I don't think that was in that.
0: No, Scrooge never set on fire, but someone did.
2: He probably should have. No, I don't really know that. But what I'd like to say to you guys is have a wonderful night. I hope everyone's all right in the earthquakiness.
0: Yes. Me too. There's a lot of talks about people getting property, birds waking up, properties shaking. So hopefully everyone's doing okay.
2: Yeah. Well, have a great night anyway.
0: You too.
2: Boy.
0: Thank you, Andrew. Catch you later. Okay, it's not just the smashing pumpkins. It's the Red Hot Chili Peppers, of course. They did choose the most bad boy of the vegetables, didn't they? The chili pepper, you know, it's naughty. It's naughty. It's not like the caps. It's not like the potato as far as its danger, sense of danger. April joins us from the Northern Beaches. Hello, April.
3: I'm not going to call you Stuart tonight. I nearly did.
0: I think you would like a good vegetable band.
3: I like the sound of it, I do, but I'm not quite sure what they do with them. I do like the smashing pumpkins and the Red Hot Chili Peppers, some of their stuff. But I think I prefer to eat vegetables, actually.
0: Yes, rather listen to them. Yeah, fair. But the 90s was full of good vegetable rock, wasn't it? Like you said, the pumpkins and the chili peppers. But since then, I think we've moved on. Very few recent vegetable bands.

0: some more. No, well, I've looked. If I can stay awake long enough, I will. Can I do a shout-out to Jackie, please, who's in Perth on holiday?
1: Shout-out to Jackie. Yep.
0: And to Justin. And I'm looking forward to hearing Justin ringing about this earthquake.
1: Earthquake.
0: I think if he was asleep, he'd be awake now.
1: Yeah, I can't see him in the list yet. So maybe. Mm. Hopefully you're okay, Justin. And everyone's, okay, someone has said the black-eyed peas. Okay, there's
0: of course.
1: A few.
0: Yes, yes.
1: Okay.
0: Yes.
1: Okay, but that's three. I'm sure there's no more than those. I know I keep saying that, but surely that's it.
0: There will be some.
1: There's
0: more.
1: Be more.
0: Definitely.
1: Okay. All right, April, your question. In which Charles Dickens novel is there a case of spontaneous combustion?
0: That would be, what was his name? The merchant he was a drunk as well, and he used to sell bottles and rags and whatever, and then they found evidence. They didn't actually see him burning, but they found evidence that he had burnt.
1: Yeah.
0: Because they found all the leftovers. What's his name? Crook or something like that. I think it was Bleak House.
1: It was Bleak House,
0: like,
1: yes.
0: Bleak story.
1: And it was Crook Smallweed.
0: Ah.
1: Real villainous name, right? Crook Smallweed.
0: Oh, he was a villain, actually. He was. Yeah, it was a pretty impressive. I'd like to see that in a play, because I go to the theatre and I thought it'd be good if I did that in a play.
1: And how are you going to do the spontaneous combustion scene?
0: It's amazing what they can do with live theatre these days with technology and, videos and all sorts of protections and things.
1: So. You need an acting bonus, right? If you have to be set on fire for the part, there's got to be some fire bonus.
0: Well, I wouldn't want that to happen to any of my fabulous actors that I love.
1: No. Mm-hmm. Oh, someone said Lemonheads. There's a band called Lemonheads. Are you familiar with them?
0: Not at all, no.
1: I feel now we're getting into the indie bands. We had the Chili Peppers, the Pumpkins and the Black Eyed Peas. Now it's just the cool indie bands with vegetable names.
0: Oh, goodness me. But like I said, I'm sure you'll find some others.
1: You're on the board with 1 point. Your second question. Scooby-Doo's name originates from scat lyrics in which Frank Sinatra song?
0: Oh, what? Scooby-Doo?
1: Yeah.
0: Oh, I have no idea. Scooby-Doo from a
1: Sinatra song.
0: Frank Sinatra song. Goodness man. Scooby-Doo. No, I'm going to have to pass on that one. I'm sure it will probably kick in at some point. But
1: someone will know.
0: Not just now.
1: Mm. No. Thanks, April. We'll chat later.
0: And I'm looking forward to the segment on hugging because I used to give hugging lessons.
1: A hugging lesson? Can you give us a hugging tip for everyone listening? What's a good hugging tip?
0: There's two things. You've got permission, and it's interesting, with consent, that people will sometimes say, can I have a hug?
1: Yeah.
0: Or would you like a hug? So it's about who wants the hug?
1: Oh, I like that. Can I have a hug? Would you like a hug? Should we mutually hug? Does that work? That's too wooden, isn't it? I'm being wooden again.
0: Oh, well, wooden. I'll tell you, there's nothing worse than a wooden hug.
1: There's nothing worse.
0: But the other thing is people are scared to touch, genitalia and whatever, so that you get what's called the A-frame hug, which is really quite weird.
1: Leaning
0: from a distance. And then the one that I like is the heart-to-heart hug. And you never have one person that has, but the people that try and put both arms over the top of you.
1: Oh, dominate you.
0: It's really dominating hug, which is awful.
1: Alpha hug.
0: So, I mean, the nice technique is if you really like a person and you want to hug them, and it's mutual, is heart to heart. So the left side touches.
1: I like that.
0: And then one person has one arm over and one arm under.
1: Yeah. That's
0: nice. And then just drop down and relax, because a lot of people are really tense and they're like, that's wooden.
1: Yes.
0: Just to drop down. And I would say to people, just relax. You don't have to do anything. You don't have to try hard. Just relax and just feel your body against, the other person's body. And I think, again, a lot of people are scared to feel, or a lot of people can't feel with their bodies, It's
1: We're not used to it. And don't lift them up. Is that an important principle?
0: Definitely.
1: Don't carry them anywhere.
0: I have a friend who's quite small, and it used to really annoy her that, when she'd hug people would just lift her up.

0: Yeah.
1: No.
0: No, I'm not a handbag. Put me down. April, no. Thanks for the hugging tips tonight.
1: Okay. All right. Thank you.
0: Bye.
1: Good night.
0: Just a reminder, if you have just joined, an update. There's been a 4.8 magnitude quake near Corumburra, just northwest of Leongatha in Victoria. So it hit at 2:01 Australian Eastern Standard Time, and no reports of damage so far, and we'll keep you posted as this keeps going on. So, yeah, more news to come. Vegetable-based bands, Banana Splits. Okay, Bananarama, of course, Bananarama. Okay, that's still famous. I was thinking it was just going to be indie bands when it comes to vegetables. Oh, Ray says chili peppers are fruits, not veggies. Ray with the legal clarification. Okay, that's fair. That applies to the tomato as well, right? All the nightshades are out. We're really limiting the options for good, sassy vegetable band names here. Kate joins us from Umina Beach. Hello, Kate.
2: Hi, Ashwin. How are you tonight, darling?
0: Good. Happy birthday to you, Stu says. Oh,
2: thank you. Thank you.
0: What's the celebration? What's the plan?
2: Just lunch with my usual friends, and then ladies invited me for some afternoon tea tomorrow. So I normally don't have birthdays on long weekends because it's a bit like Christmas. Everybody goes away.
0: Yeah.
2: Everybody's got football, race cars, you know. So normally I can't have it, but surprisingly enough, I've at least found about 10 people.
0: That's enough. That is, like, people that go back to your childhood, your school days, some old memories coming back?
2: Well, no, that was last year. I had a big one, and I just about had all the threads of my life, as I said, were there. It was wonderful. So there we go. But just an ordinary one now.
0: Good. Yeah, keep it simple and move on with your day. But your question then, Kate, for April couldn't quite get this. Scooby-Doo's name originates from which song?
2: Yes, I was trying to sing it. Scooby-Dooby-Doo. Da, da, da, da, da. It's Strangers in the Night.
0: It is Strangers in the Night.
2: Yeah, yes.
0: Great song. Okay. Your second question, Savoy, semi-Savoy and flat leaf are three types of which leafy vegetable?
2: Ah, I do know that. Is it... I do know it and I can't think of it, darling. Is it like a flat vegetable? I'm thinking between two things. I was trying to think like a celery and an eggplant or something like that. And maybe an eggplant?
0: Not an eggplant, but you've got 1 point for Strangers in the Night tonight.
2: Wonderful. Thank you.
0: Thanks,
2: lovely.
0: Kate.
2: Lovely talking to you. Bye-bye.
0: And you as well. Leon Gaffer. Thanks for the clarification for those texting in. Leon Gaffer. We'll keep that in mind as we give more updates on that earthquake. Cabbage, says Joy. Is there a band called Cabbage? I mean, you're not even putting any effort in if you just called your band Cabbage. Where's at least Formidable Vegetable, Smashing Pumpkins? Add a verb. You know, Sleeping Cabbage. Accounting Cabbage. Just something. Just don't leave your band name at Cabbage. I'm actually quite annoyed about that. Let's move on. John has called in from Essendon. Hi, John.
3: G'day. It lasted about 10 seconds over this side.
0: What did? What, like, oh, the earthquake, yeah. So what was the sensation like? How severe did it feel like?
3: Almost like a, you know, when you're spinning a coin and it's just about to hit the bottom when it does that little shaking.
0: Oh, yeah.
3: Which I guess was, I felt like that.
0: Just a mild rumble.
3: Came from, yeah, just a light rumble, yeah.
0: Did any animals react to it in your home?
3: I actually got up because I thought I could hear possums or something.
0: Yeah.
3: And as soon as I got back into bed, that's when it happened.
0: Oh, good. Well, I'm glad everything seems good at your house, just a light rumble.
3: Yeah.
0: Yeah, we'll keep everyone posted as that comes in. In the meantime, your question for tonight, John, Savoy, semi-Savoy and flat leaf are three major types of which leafy vegetable?
3: Spinach.
0: Spinach is correct for 1 point. Your second question, in the Dukes of Hazzard, what was the name of Bo and Luke Duke's car?
3: Oh, I never saw that, but I could, I've seen things on TikTok about it. I can't.
0: You never watched the series?
3: I'm thinking Knight Rider. No, I don't have a clue.
0: Kit was a good car name though, wasn't it, for Knight Rider?
3: Yeah, that's it, Kit, yeah.
0: Kit was cool.
3: I'll just say Errol.
0: Errol's a great name. No, not Errol, but that's such a cute car name, but it's your 1 point for you tonight for spinach.
3: Thank you.
0: Thanks, John. Okay, some more. Lime Cordial. Great Lime Cordial, great Aussie band name. And Blind Melon. Oh, garbage. Someone had said garbage, not cabbage. I think autocorrect and made it cabbage. Garbage is fine without a verb, but cabbage, add something. For goodness sake, add something if you're going to call your band name Band Cabbage. If you've just joined, this is the Overnight's Quiz with some earthquake updates as they come through. It has struck Leongatha in Victoria, 4.8 magnitude earthquake. So we'll just, as more information comes in, Stuart will keep me posted. He's talking to our EB team. Louise is working overnights for the emergency broadcasting team, and the news journalists will keep us updated. So I'll keep you posted as that information comes through. In the meantime, Helen joins us now. Hello, Helen.
4: Good morning, Ashwin. I'm glad you're good.
0: I'm well. So Errol is a great name for a car. That was from John. Have you ever named a car?
4: Crusty Rusty.
0: Oh, Crusty Rusty or Trusty Rusty?
4: Trusty Rusty.
0: Oh, Trusty Rusty. Less insulting. Did it last a long time?
4: It did, actually. It did.
0: Oh, good. What were you going to say?
4: I felt the earthquake too.
0: Yeah, so just a mild rumble where you were?
4: Yeah, the windows were rattling and I thought it might have been the wind, but then I felt the floor vibrating. Mm. But it didn't last long and my cat was already awake, but she's going to sleep now, so I don't think it disturbed her much.
0: Oh, good. Good.
4: And I had a friend who was in a band called The Artichokes.
0: The Artichokes.
4: I don't know that you did any recording.
0: No, were they... So they didn't record, maybe. So there's no record of The Artichokes that we can listen to.
4: I don't think there is. And I used to spend a lot of time with hippies, and they were big on hugs.
0: Yeah. Are you known for good hugs, or do people tell you that you're wooden as well?
4: I don't think I've ever had feedback on them.
0: Oh, we should ask, shouldn't we? How was that? It's weird to ask how was that straight afterwards, I suppose.
4: Oh, you could do that.
0: Like a feedback form. We should carry on feedback forms after every hug. Just rate this hug out of five. I mean, I suppose like April was saying, don't do a domineering hug. Don't go two arms on top. Don't pick them up. There's just basic common sense when it comes to a good hug.
4: Yeah, definitely.
0: Okay, Helen, your question is about this car in the Dukes of Hazzard. What was the name of Bo and Luke Duke's car?
4: I don't know if I've ever seen it. I only keep thinking about Mandalorian, but that's from Back to the Future, so that's not it. I'll try Bruce.
0: Oh, that's a good car name. It's not Bruce. It's a solid name. It's like Trusty Rusty, but it's something else, Helen, so we'll see if the next person knows.
4: Okay, thanks, Ash.
0: Thanks. Good night.
4: Have a good night.
0: You too. Okay. All right. I think Stuart is saying we have a contact from Geoscience. We'll be calling soon. So if they call in, we'll see if we can get some more information about the earthquake. Cameron joins us from South Perth. Hello, Cameron.
5: Very well. We've got friends that live in Bairnsdale and a daughter that lives in Geelong. So it'll be interesting to hear if they felt the earthquake when we're hearing them tomorrow.
0: Yeah, hopefully they're okay as well. The last caller said a light rumbling where they were. So, yeah, we'll find out a bit more soon. Korn. There's another band called Korn. Obviously, I missed that. Korn with a K, but I'll allow that. All right, your question then, Cameron. Tonight, would you like to pass?
5: Give you the answer.
0: Yeah?
5: No. Okay. General Lee.
0: General Lee was the Dukes of Hazzard vehicle. That is good for 1 point. Your second question. The name of which cocktail is derived from the Tahitian word for excellent or very good?
5: Cocktails are very good.
0: Yeah, Tahitian word.
5: Martini.
0: Not martini, but 1 point for you tonight for General Lee. Thanks, Cameron.
5: Thank you.
0: General Lee is correct, Andy. Chitty Chitty Bang Bang, couple of car names coming out. Kit, that's it, isn't it, for cars? Herbie was my favourite of the cars. Peter joins us in Sydney. Hi, Peter.
6: Hi. Just not that it matters, but a banana is technically a herb as well, so it's not a fruit.
0: Oh, see, now we're down to the chili.
6: Or a vegetable. Yes,
0: what are we left with? The smashing pumpkin? Are the pumpkins still a vegetable?
6: Oh, the pumpkin. Your pumpkin. Oh, and I think there is a band called Cabbage, but I don't know anything about them. I just remember that there was.
0: Yeah.
6: obscure band called Cabbage.
0: Cabbage. I like verbs. Just do something with it, like Chocolate Manhattan. Just straight Cabbage. It's not enough, I don't think, for a band name.
6: Again, going back to my teenage years, a friend of mine had a band called Unique Angora. I don't know why.
0: Like a goat? Was it a goat-based band?
6: Well, I think it was a play on bands like Led Zeppelin or, you know, Humble Pie. It was just like a verb and a noun that didn't sort of really go together.
0: Yeah, that's what we were doing in the 80s. We were just juxtaposing all the time.
6: Yes.
0: All right, your question tonight. The name of which cocktail is derived from the Tahitian word for excellence or very good?
6: Well, the only thing I can think of which has limited numbers of vowels like Hawaiian and Tahitian is Mai Tai.
0: Mai Tai is good, and it's a great word to say.
6: Yeah, well, it's like a lot of those specific languages, you know, they have very simple word structure.
0: Hmm.
6: So it wasn't going to be a Black Russian or a...
0: No. It's going to be something that's quite poetic to say. I like sometimes in Austronesian languages, they also double up, like sama-sama, jalan-jalan.
6: Yeah. Oh, jalan-jalan, yes.
0: Let's go. Come on, let's get moving.
6: That's right. Your plurals become... Oh, actually, speaking of chitty-chitty-bang-bang, I remember a sign in Java many years ago which had the name of this movie at the movie house, Chitty-2-Bang-2.
0: Oh, wow.
6: Because in Indonesian, you can indicate a repeated word by just putting a two, like you're squaring the word, like it's chitty squared, bang squared.
0: You can bring some maths into it.
6: Well, it just saves you having to write the plurals.
0: Oh, right. Okay,
6: just put
0: cool.
6: a little two in the top right corner, and it saves you saying, you know, Jalan Jalan, just Jalan 2.
0: Jalan, hey, Peter, can I just put you on hold for 1 second? We've had a geoscience expert join, so I'll come back to you in just a moment. Thank you. That is Peter. Now, as you've been hearing, there has been an earthquake tonight. Hardy Gassamy has joined us from Geoscience Australia. Hello, Hardy.
7: Morning.
0: Morning. What can you tell us about this earthquake that's happened?
7: So the earthquake that happened a few hours ago, it was a magnitude 4.8, and that happened at the shallow depths. And so far, we have received more than 12,000 reports for this one.
0: So 4.8, is that quite significant for the region?
7: Yes, I looked at the database that we had, you know, and over the past 20 years, we have had more than 200 events in the region, but most of them, they were like a moderate to small. So this one is the second largest after the 2012 Moy earthquake.
0: And how far widespread was the shaking, the impact from the earthquake?
7: The shaking was widely felt, so close to the epicenter, it was a strong shake. But, you know, further away, it was moderate to light.
0: Do we know the likely damage that can occur from an earthquake of this size?
7: Given the size of the event, I don't expect any major damage to the buildings of good design, you know. But, you know, the loose object may have fallen down, you know, and that kind of stuff.
0: Okay. All right. So what's the plan for anyone who would like more information? What's the best website to keep looking for more information?
7: For the basic information of the earthquake itself, our website, the earthquakes at GA, and then people can also report their, you know, if they have felt the shaking and how strong it was. So it would be really helpful for us to constrain the level of ground shaking.
0: Okay, and Geoscience Australia is the website?
7: Yes, that's
0: okay.
7: Correct.
0: All right, Hardy, thanks for joining us tonight.
7: No problem.
0: That is Hardy Gassamy with the update on seemingly quite a large earthquake for the region historically, but hopefully limited damage given the other details of the earthquake. Okay, we'll keep you posted as more news comes in. Back to Peter in Sydney. Hello, Peter.
6: Hi, I just ran back to the phone when I heard you took it off speaker when I heard the end of the report.
0: Yes, so yeah, interesting situation. We'll keep following that one. But as far as the quiz goes, you are on the board for Mai Tai.
6: Yep.
0: Your second question. Notorious for a destructive effect on the ozone layer, what does CFC stand for?
6: Chlorofluorocarbons.
0: Very good. 1 point for you. That's two tonight, Peter.
6: No worries. Thank you.
0: Thank you for calling in. This is the ABC Radio Overnight's quiz. Eric joins us from Melbourne as well. Hello, Eric.
8: Hi, Ashton. Yeah, I felt like a truck going past on the road or heavy wind. It only lasted 3 to 5 seconds. Yeah.
0: And so no shaking in your house, just
8: there was a rumble. Shaking, a rumble. I just thought it was a big truck going past. It wasn't, or a heavy wind, but it wasn't.
0: I guess
8: I'm in the eastern suburbs. Anyway, it's also Bielorus or Belarus is also Bielorussia.
0: Is it? Oh, I suppose that's that Russian pronunciation, isn't it?
8: It means White Russia, and or Bel or Bel.

0: They grow on a vine and contain seeds. So smashing pumpkins are a fruit bat.
1: That's true.
0: Oh, we lost the pumpkins.
1: We're talking vegetable and general vegetation, covering fruits, herbs, vegetables.
0: Yeah, good. All right, good. We're covered for that. Your question then tonight, Eric, isosceles and scalene are types of what?
1: Easy triangles.
0: Easy. Okay, your second question. Scorbutus. Scorbutus, a condition caused by a deficiency of vitamin C, is more commonly known as what?
1: Maybe scurvy.
0: Yeah, these are too easy for you, Eric. Thanks for calling in and for your update tonight.
1: Well, thank you then. Bye.
0: Bye. Bye. John from Mitcham says, my concrete floor in my backyard shed always breaks up when we have an earthquake. Hi, Ashwin. Car names. Okay, Beyond Herbie and Kit and General Lee. We've got the Great Leslie, Tony Curtis, character in The Great Race, the movie and the Lemon Song, Led Zeppelin. Okay. We've got a bit of a mixture coming in tonight for cars and vegetable band names. Love this talkback suggestion that's coming in. Josh has joined us from Broken Head. Hello, Josh.
2: Hi, mate. How are you, Ash?
0: Good. How's your evening been going?
2: Yeah, not too bad. It's nice and quiet.
0: Sounds peaceful out where you are. No dramas over there. Your question.
2: Oh, no dramas.
0: No dramas at all. Your question. In the story of Peter Pan, what was the name of the fairy?
2: Tinkerbell.
0: Tinkerbell is good for a point. Your second question, a Geordie is a native of which English city?
2: I think it's Liverpool.
0: It's not Liverpool.
2: Oh, bummer.
0: That's all right. You've got 1 point tonight, Josh.
2: I got 1 point. Oh, well.
0: That's good. All right. Thanks, Josh.
2: Cheers, mate.
0: Chris says, my bed was shaking and one of the cupboard doors was rattling. It's almost poltergeist-like when that happens. If you don't know it's an earthquake and you hear that, you just think, oh, no. My house is possessed, so I'm glad we've been able to give you that clarification. It was a 4.8 magnitude earthquake in the end. Eric, you are correct as to where a Geordie is from, as is Gary in the text line. Lincoln joins us from Gippsland. Hello, Lincoln.
3: Hey, yes, how you going, mate?
0: I'm good. Where do you think a Geordie is from? It's not Liverpool.
3: Newcastle upon Tyne.
0: Yes, very good. Are you from that region originally?
3: No, I'm from Ireland.
0: I'm from Ireland, and but have you got a connection? Do you still go back and visit the homeland every now and then?
3: I'd like to, actually, but I'm like six generations removed from Ireland.
0: Oh, right. Any long lost family connection still there?
3: Yeah, my uncle. I had an uncle that went over there and got off the plane, and this guy came up to him and said, "Murray," and he called Uncle Murray another name, and he said, "You're such and such," and Uncle Murray said, "I'm not."
0: Oh, wow. After six generations, that's really cool. So when the family came to Australia, did they become farmers or city folk? What was the story?
3: McKellisters were cattle farmers in the patch, and they were started off with fruit trees. They ripped all the fruit trees out for World War II.
0: Yeah.
3: And the government made them plant potatoes, and that's how they lived in this plant potatoes.
0: Yeah, lots of farming. So you would like a good vegetable band name as well, I can imagine.
3: Yeah, like the Potato Heads or something.
0: Oh, yeah, that's a great name. And there was a toy as well, I think, Mr. Potato Head, so not a bad name. Okay, well, let's get you on the board if we can with a question. You've got that, Geordie. Your second question, in which prehistoric town did the Flintstones live? Oh, sorry, we've lost you. Excellent. Maybe there's a hang-up situation. Call back if you can, and you can even tell Stu the answer. We'll just see how we go for time, but call back if you can. Oh, that was good. I was enjoying that conversation. But in the meantime, Vando joins us from On The Road. Hello, Vando.
4: Oh, hey, Ash, how are you?
0: I'm good. I'll leave that question aside for the person who calls. Vando, were you ever in a band at school?
4: No, I did Bondi Wave a few years ago, but it didn't have a vegetable name.
0: Wave? What's that?
4: It was a community. It was in the drum media. It was a community-run sort of a band thing with a bunch of people. There were four or five bands, and then at the Bondi Pavilion.
0: Yeah.
4: This is 1995. Anyway, yeah, there was concerts towards the end of the year. It was really good. I enjoyed the hell out of it.
0: What were you playing in that band?
4: I played saxophone.
0: Oh, I didn't picture that at all, because you've got a shed, you've got the truck driving career. I thought you might be electric guitar or drums,

0: You're a brass boy.
1: You figured percussion would be all right. Even a bit of spoken word or something.
0: Poetry.
1: Anyway, speaking of music, I had a name for your quiz because earlier tonight I had a thing come up on my streaming service. Do you remember The Suite?
0: No.
1: It's the ballroom blitz.
0: Oh, yeah.
1: And the girl in the corner said, "Band, I'm going to warn you, it's going to turn into a ballroom blitz." You could call your quiz The Brisbane Blitz.
0: I can't say Brisbane because it's a national show, but I like the word blitz. Oh. I like the word blitz.
1: Okay. Well, we just think of something else that's sort of illiterate with it, or, the alliteration is continual.
0: Blitz is a fun word to say. I haven't said blitz enough, often enough, but it's a fun word to get out there, isn't it?
1: What about blitzing cabbages then?
0: Yes.
1: You're ticking a few boxes, then things done.
0: I like that. Instead of blanching cabbages, I just blitz them. It sounds more fun.
1: Yeah, that's what you do with a Nutribullet or a Barmix.
0: I like that. You've got a Nutribullet, you play saxophone, you've just got all these layers. You're like a cabbage.
1: You should be a psychiatrist. The depths of the conversation.
0: The depths of Vando. This is something to be looked into. All right, Vando, let's see if we can get you on the board. Clint Eastwood's five Dirty Harry films were mainly set in which American city?
1: I think Chicago.
0: Oh, it was not Chicago. No. It's a bit of a gangster town it was known for, but that was more Al Capone. But no, somewhere else.
1: Okay,
0: Vando.
1: Never mind. A pleasure as always, Ash. Thank you.
0: Thanks, Vando. I'll see you later. Bye. The Melonheads, an indie band, is Eric from Melbourne. And the blues band Collard Greens and Gravy. Okay, there's a few vegetable bands out there. I'm glad. What about mineral bands? Do we have any crystal mineral names? Are there the Quartzes? No, see, we've got vegetable and meat. Maybe very few fungi or crystal mineral bands. I'm changing the goalposts, aren't I? Because you've got so many vegetable band names. Hello, Ashwin. Good old peaches and herbs, says Gary from California. Eric, you are correct as to where this Dirty Harry film series took place. Let's see if Alison knows. Hi, Alison. Alison, Dirty Harry, famous set of movies by Clint Eastwood. Which American city was it mainly shot in, not Chicago?
2: Not Chicago. I'm thinking of all the spaghetti westerns he did.
0: Dirty Harry.
2: It's
0: an urban cop more than spaghetti western. Where do you think?
2: I don't know.
0: That's okay. Maybe just have a guess at an American city, which would suit.
2: I want to say Nevada, but that's not a city, that's a state.
0: Yeah.
2: No, I don't know.
0: That's okay. We can chat another night, Alison.
2: Okay, bye.
0: Thank you, bye. Ari, fruits and vegetables, the pineapple is a multiple or compound fruit. Okay, all right. Some pineapple facts coming in. The Sauerkrauts would be a good band name. I think that was from Chipper. The reason sometimes it's hard to read your text is because so many are coming in about the earthquake that some people have experienced. And if you've just joined, it was a 4.2 magnitude quake near Currumburra, just northwest of Leongatha in Victoria. Happened at 2:01 this morning. So yeah, we will keep you posted as information comes in. Stuart is on top of that. Tara has joined us from on the road. Hi, Tara.
3: How are you, Ash?
0: Good, Tara. Do you want to pass on this question or have a go about Dirty Harry films?
3: Well, have a go. My first thought was Chicago, and that was wiped out. I'm thinking San Francisco.
0: It is San Francisco, Dirty Harry. It's a good city for an urban, gritty adventure. It's hilly. It's hard to run up hills. I just feel it suits that kind of crime series, I think, San Fran.
3: It does, yeah. There was a lot of police and car ones done in San Francisco, yes.
0: Yes, so that's where it was. Your second question. Norman Bridwell wrote a series of children's books about a big red dog with what name?
3: I've never even heard his name before, so big red dog. What do you call a big red dog? I was calling Fluffy.
0: Fluffy. I wish it was, but not Fluffy tonight, Tara. I'll chat to you later.
3: Thanks, Ashwin.
0: Bye. Bye. That is 1 point for Tara, though, for San Francisco. Salt and pepper are good. Yes, that is true. That's a mineral, isn't it? That's sodium chloride and, would you say, a herb for the pepper? It's called a good mixed name. Eric, you are correct about the big red dog. Sam has called in from Harvey in WA. Hello. Yes, Sam, hello.
4: Good morning, Ashwin. How are you?
0: Good. I wasn't familiar with this big red dog. What about you? Did you watch a lot of dog fiction growing up?
4: No, not really. The only one I... What was the question again, please?
0: Yeah, there's a big red dog... The book was by Norman Bridwell, and he wrote a series of children's books about a big red dog.
4: Would it be Rex?
0: Oh, it's a good dog name. It's not Rex. Sorry, Sam.
4: Let's catch up another night. Thank you.
0: Bye.
4: Bye.
0: Someone said the rock melons for a bad name. Okay, but we're getting less famous, aren't we, than the chili peppers and the pumpkins. Some of you, I feel, are just sending me your friends' band names. The eggplants, the artichokes we had before, which is fine. But famous vegetables, it's like football teams. We were talking about the other night. They have very alpha names like the Dogs, the Tigers, the Sharks, except for the Waratahs, the Tars. And maybe when it comes to bands, we just go for meat over vegetables. It's just, that's who we are, generally. Ray joins us from Perth. Hi, Ray.
5: Hi, how you going?
0: Good, Ray. Okay, I've got a question for you now. That is, do you want to pass on that last question about...
5: We'll go for it.
0: Okay. So what was the name of the big red dog?
5: Clifford.
0: Clifford was correct, yeah. Your second question, panther, tiger, and panzer were German examples of what?
5: Oh, thanks.
0: Oh, great
5: thanks.
0: Job. Especially the panzer. That's the one I knew. Did you know the other two as well?
5: Yeah, yep. Well, I'll do a bit of history on the wars.
0: Ah, yes. Which was the most formidable among those tanks?
5: Well, I'd say it's the Panther, but they had one bigger than that with a 88 bullet gun to it.
0: What was that called?
5: It's the Panzer one, which is the... They outshot the British with it, but because they couldn't make enough, and they were over sort of undersupplied on tanks during the war.
0: Yeah, it was a formidable tank. It even made it into a video game. Wolfenstein had the Panzer tank, so that's how I found out about it. Ray, thanks for calling in tonight.
5: Okay, thanks.
0: Bye. Okay, we have two more callers before the news arrives. Dan has joined from Rockhampton. Hello, Dan.
6: Yeah, just on the Panzer.
0: Yes.
6: The only reason they got the food, they run out of fuel. Oh. Yeah.
0: Is that when they tried to invade Russia? Did they try to take the Panzers into Russia and it was just too long a trip?
6: Yeah. But the mushroom one is, there's no song about mushrooms.
0: No, funny. Yeah. You go.
6: But very famous thing for mushrooms is Mushroom Records.
0: Oh, yeah. Okay. Yeah, so you're allowed to be a label with a vegetable, but just not to be a band name.
6: Yeah. But Mushroom Records was one of the greatest. So,
0: yeah. Yeah, very good. Okay. Good fact as well for us. Your first question tonight, Dan, what are the two official languages of Canada?
6: It'd be French and English.
0: Good job. 1 point. Your second question, how many years are celebrated by a platinum anniversary?
6: Ooh, so you got silver is 20, gold 50. Platinum, 40?
0: It's not 40, it's a bit more than that. We'll see if the next person knows, but 1 point for you tonight, Dan.
6: Thanks, mate.
0: Thank you. Sir. Our last caller, Leon Gather, just felt another aftershock. So be careful out there. There's potential for aftershocks, and a couple of you have just mentioned the one that's just happened out there. Let's go to Hayley before the news arrives. Hello, Hayley.
7: Hi, Ashwin. How are you?
0: Good tonight. I've just got a minute before the news. Let's see.
7: Yep.
0: How many years are celebrated by a platinum anniversary?
7: Yeah, I know this one, 70 years.
0: How do you know? Have you been to one?
7: Oh, no, I haven't, but my parents have been married a very long time, and we're always talking about that, and they always celebrate their anniversary.
0: God, good job. They've made it a long time. Last question then before the news, which track and field athletics event features a water obstacle?
7: No, it's not shot put. That doesn't have water.
0: That'd be hard.
7: I can't think, Ashwin.
0: That's okay.
7: I think I'm going to pass. But just very quickly, do I have time to just suggest next time you talk about band names, I think you should do gemstones and metals.
0: Oh, yes. I love that. And that's another
7: Pearl
0: world
7: Jam
0: to look at. Oh, yeah.
7: Yeah. Iron Maiden,
0: Metallica.
7: Metallica.
0: Thanks, Hayley. I'll go to the news and I'll chat to you later.
7: Okay, bye.
0: Okay, the news is coming up. On the other side, let us cross to Hollywood, where Godzilla, for some reason, has gone R-rated. It's a more deep and dark story. Let's find out about that after the news.
8: ABC News with Glenn Lauder. Residents near Leongatha, southeast of Melbourne, have been shaken by one of the biggest earthquakes in the region for two decades. Geoscience Australia says the 4.8 magnitude quake has struck at a shallow depth of 10 kilometres. Although there have been no reports of any injuries or damage so far, Hardy Garcimi from Geoscience Australia says they've received more than 14,000 reports from people who felt the quake, some as far away as Melbourne.
9: Over the past 20 years, we have had more than 200 events in the region, but most of them, they were like a moderate to small. So this one is the second largest after the 2012 Moy earthquake.
8: The SES says there's no immediate threat to the community and no action is required. Unions in France are calling for teachers to strike as President Emmanuel Macron's government battles to contain increasingly violent protests over classroom conditions and funding. Tim Wharton with the story.
10: The French Ministry of Education is reporting that 560 schools have been affected by protests. In Paris, the front doors of two establishments have been damaged by fire, and in Tours and central France, there are reports of protesters looting shops. The government has begun negotiating with student unions, and there have been talks about meeting some of their demands. This comes after trade unions have called for a teacher strike on Tuesday, a week after public sector workers walked out. The government hopes that it can de-escalate the tensions and separate students with genuine grievances from hard-left militants it believes are helping stir up the unrest.
8: The Indian pilot who helped stop an apparent attempt to crash a Fly Dubai flight has told India's Prime Minister he was determined not to let others die. Smit Makhsar, who's been hailed as a true hero by Indian and Israeli officials, is in hospital in a stable condition as an investigation by the airline gets underway. Here's the BBC's John Donison.
11: The Israeli Prime Minister has already said that he, along with the passengers who helped subdue the other pilot, basically prevented another 9/11 from happening. He was in that cockpit. He was covered in blood. He'd clearly been stabbed several times, but he had the presence of mind to get that door open, to release the catch, because, of course, after all the changes that were made to aircraft after September the 11th, 25 years ago, it is incredibly difficult for passengers to get inside the cockpit. He presumably knew that, and then he took action to get that door open.
8: The prominent Liberal Party figure Bruce Baird is being remembered as a giant, a mentor and a friend following his death. Chelsea Hetherington has the story.
12: Bruce Baird has died at 84, with New South Wales Liberal leader Kelly Sloan describing his contribution to Australia as extraordinary. He entered New South Wales Parliament in 1984, going on to hold portfolios including tourism and transport, and playing a critical role in bringing the 2000 Olympics to Sydney. In 1998, he won the federal seat of Cook, which he held until his retirement in 2007, when he was succeeded by former Prime Minister Scott Morrison. He's described Mr. Baird as a magnificent role model with a tremendous sense of humour. Bruce was the father of former New South Wales Premier Mike Baird, marketing executive Steve Baird and journalist Julia Baird.
8: Lawyers have hit back at allegations they're gaming the migration system on behalf of asylum seekers. The Assistant Federal Immigration Minister Julian Hill has made the accusation while revealing new rules to stop asylum application that it says don't have merit. He says he doesn't have confidence in the way lawyers interact with the migration system. Immigration lawyer Karina Ford disagrees.
13: The attack on lawyers is unfair. Most migration lawyers are extremely competent and ethical. The real issue in this space is, in fact, shadow agents, often unregistered, who are lodging applications on behalf of applicants without putting their name on them.
8: Experts say online gaming platforms remain a dangerous environment for children. The eSafety Commissioner is calling on gaming companies to strengthen their protections against child exploitation and violent extremist content, following a report that found significant gaps in safety measures on major platforms. University of New South Wales child exploitation expert Professor Michael Salter says the companies aren't doing enough to moderate their content.
14: So, for example, Steam and Fortnite and Minecraft allow users to create their own games. And the issue there is that those games can contain child abuse content, pro-terror content that promotes crime or antisocial behaviour. And these gaming companies are just not moderating that content.
8: And you've been listening to the latest from ABC News.
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0: Good morning. Quite an eventful first hour of the program. Stu will keep us updated on the earthquake as it happens throughout the updates that come through throughout the morning. But as you just heard in the news, it seems hopefully there's no major damage. The SES was reporting no major issues for people to be concerned about. But if you have any personal stories to tell of damage or things that we should know, you can still text us on 0437 774 774. And we have an emergency broadcasting team that is awake now. So they'll keep us posted and we'll pass that on to you. Before Stuart announces the winner of the quiz, this is the weather for today. Brisbane, 26 degrees, mostly sunny. Sydney, 23 degrees, rain, possible late storm. Melbourne, 17 degrees and showers. Canberra, 19 degrees, showers, possible storm. Hobart, 16 and partly cloudy. Darwin, 34, possible shower. Adelaide, 19, possible morning shower. And Perth, 24 degrees and sunny. Hello, Stu.
16: Morning, Ash. I tell you, we've got it all here. We've got, you know, some amazing natural disasters, and later on we're just talking about giving your friend a hug.
0: Yeah, giving a friend a hug. I like that. What's your take on hugging as a way of connecting with people? Are you distant or you like a good hug?
16: Look, I will say, I've got some complicated thoughts about this. We might elaborate on later, but I'll say for now, I am a hugger. I always enjoy a hug, but I think for people my age, you've got to be... like, people are more conscientious of physical contact these days. You know, there's big talks, right? You know, there's that whole Cornell thing at the moment as well about, you know, that one girl who was assaulted. And I think it's very tricky because, you know, just physical touch amongst young people is very, like, you've just got to be very difficult. But it's not hard to ask. It's like, just ask for consent. It's not hard.
0: Your generation is much more vocal about that, isn't it? Asking and saying. There's even ad campaigns about using your words.
16: Absolutely. And it's very easy to just ask for consent. It's as simple as if I said, hey, Ash, can I give you a hug? Yeah. And you say, no, go away. You know, that's fine.
0: We have hugged once.
16: We have. We hugged once at the end of our first run at...
0: Christmas or something.
16: Christmas last year. So, yes. And I think we've promised we'll hug again at the end of this one for Christmas. So it's a kind of a yearly tradition. We hug once a year.
0: A yearly hug. You know, it works well. Good for our endorphins. Okay. So we've got a couple of things coming up. Hollywood is coming up very soon. Something happened to us today just before the program.
16: Indeed. Oh, okay, so absolutely. There was this earthquake.
0: Oh, I'm sorry. That earthquake happened.
16: Oh, the earthquake. Sorry, yes. I got distracted. Yes, I wanted to... thank you for reminding me. Yes, so we got a lovely package from Carol from Craigieburn. I'm not sure if you're listening at the moment, but we really appreciate your package. She sent us something called a Galileo thermometer. I wasn't familiar with it. It's basically a thermometer, and it has these little baubles, I suppose, that react to a different temperature. And so... when it hits a certain temperature, some of them fall, depending on whether it's sort of... imagine like a mercury thermometer, except they fall when it's not that temperature, and they rise when it is, sort of thing. So it's a very fascinating little concept, and we appreciate any and all gifts. We also got a lovely little bag of mixed lollies, which I haven't been able to partake in. I probably sound out of breath because I am, because I was running around the office and trying to text people in the EB team and just, oh, thank you all for accepting my... rushed nature on the phone earlier. It was just, you know, million and one things.
0: You did a good job. You got someone from Geosciences Australia onto the phone to keep us posted.
16: A big thanks to Louisa Robbo from EB. She's been doing a great job. Thank you so
0: very
16: much.
0: Good. Now, we probably have to declare those gifts. You know, there's that rule about declaring gifts, so we can't be corrupted. So we have to let the ABC know that we are going to be so good at telling the temperature from now on.
16: Mate, well, we've just declared it on air. I don't know if that counts as an official declaration, but yeah.
0: It's recorded. Okay, so what happened in the quiz?
16: Yes, well, amongst a busy earthquake, we did have a quiz and a wonderful winner, and I think the stars have shined on this person, and I wonder if that will give you a hint before we do. But a quick rundown. A happy early birthday present to Kate from Umina Beach.
0: Oh, congratulations, Kate. When you said that, the Hindi word for star is Tara, so I thought Tara the truckie had won.
16: Oh, I see. Right. Well, I'm sorry. I don't know a lick of Hindi. I apologize.
0: You confuse so many Indians listening to me with that reference.
16: My apologies to all the Indians out there.
0: Okay. Thanks, Stu. And the earthquake, you'll keep us posted as
16: absolutely.
0: We go?
16: Absolutely. I'm hearing reports like people have texted about the aftershock. I'm looking into it.
0: Thank you, Stu.
16: You're welcome.
0: All right, let us cross over to Hollywood. There's a few new works, new movies that are just about to come out, including Godzilla, who's back for the first time, quite remarkable, for the first time with an R rating. That's the level of perhaps violence or aggression. Probably not bad language, but violence certainly in this movie. So let us figure out what we can expect with Godzilla and everything else that is on the horizon in Hollywood. That's coming up here on ABC Radio Overnights after some Rod Stewart.

0: That is Rod Stewart's Forever Young. Later in this program, we are going to be talking about the psychological and physical benefits of hugging. Jay says, nothing like someone throwing their body on you and grabbing you, especially if they're a sleaze or energy vampire or bad energy. Maybe a good namaste is better. That's from Jay. Yeah, the namaste is, that's the introvert's hug, isn't it? You keep your distance, hands together, namaste, and then you're done. You go on with your day. So anyway, both are good. Apparently there's some sensory benefits to a welcome hug. So we'll look into that coming up very soon and maybe get your suggestions to the alternatives. If you're not a hugger, what kind of things work for you? Maybe doing a jigsaw puzzle together. Let's find out the hugging alternatives later in the program.
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0: You know this guy, right?

0: on that theme, Bobsled sent me a text. It reads, I heard the atheists are making a monster film, Zilla. It is Godzilla, the sound of that roaring, rumbling lizard. I think it's a lizard from the bottom of the ocean. Well, it is back in a new way, in an R-rated version. To tell us about that and more, you're joined by Kevin Ott, who's your overnight Hollywood reporter. Morning, Kevin.
1: Good morning, Ash. I bet Godzilla's a really good hugger.
0: Even with the little arms?
1: I think so. I think he probably makes do, yeah.
0: Yeah, he would. You couldn't really keep your distance. Really. I can imagine more than King Kong. I would say, though, if you had to be hugged by someone, King Kong would be the warmer hugger, right?
1: Oh, King Kong is definitely going to be the better hugger. I think so, yeah. And yeah, because he's got those big gorilla arms.
0: Yeah, and warm-blooded as well. You want a warm-blooded hug.
1: Yeah. I don't know that we've determined the endothermic, ectothermic quality of Godzilla, no. So don't count him out.
0: No, what's the origin story? Was he involved in a nuclear accident?
1: Yeah, I think there are multiple origin stories. I'm not a big Godzilla guy, but I think he was, at one point, he was like a mutated Godzillasaurus, okay. I think. And then later he was potentially a mutated iguana. That was the weird-looking American Godzilla from the 90s.
0: Right.
1: Yeah, but these days we have a lot of Godzilla movies going on. We have a lot of Godzilla timelines going on. There's the American one, which is being produced by, I believe, not Universal. I forget who, but there's the American one, which is the Godzilla versus Kong. But then there's the new Japanese series, which started a few years ago, with an absolutely fantastic movie called Godzilla Minus One. Godzilla Minus One was a post-war movie. It took place after World War II in Japan, in sort of a ruined Japan that had just lost a major war. It's got a strong emotional heart. It's a really good movie. Godzilla looks great. So if you're there for just how cool Godzilla is and the visual effects, you're not going to be disappointed there. So it's a really good movie. It's from a few years ago. Excuse me. Right now, we have a sequel coming out. The first one was called Godzilla Minus One. This is called Godzilla Minus Zero. And what's remarkable about this movie is, and Takashi Yamazaki, he's the director, he's actually very happy about this, is that here in the States, Godzilla Minus Zero is receiving a rated R, an R rating. That's similar in Australia to, I think, an M rating. I'm not, or like an M15.
0: Mature audiences.
1: Basically, it means nobody under the age of 17 can go see it without a parent with them. Now, in the past, an R rating has kind of been a death knell for the box office of a movie, right? Because, look, if you cut out a huge swath of people who can't go to your movie's going to make less money. So when PG-13 came out, sort of at the behest of Steven Spielberg, so that Indiana Jones, the Temple of Doom wouldn't be rated R, at the behest of him, we created PG-13, which is sort of a scarier, dirtier movie that's maybe a little bit more appropriate for teenagers, so they can go if they're a little bit older. But really, what rated R does is it really truncates the

0: number of people who can go to see your movie. That has changed in about the past 10 years or so. We kind of have superhero movies to thank for it to some degree. The Deadpool movies, anything that Deadpool in is rated R. Deadpool is a very rated R character, and those movies have done very, very well. The Joker movie, directed by Todd Phillips, while terrible, did very, very well, and that was rated R. So the director of this Godzilla movie, I think he's so happy because he knows that, number one, he got to make the movie he wanted to make, yeah. Right? He didn't make it saying, well, we can't include this or that because it might get, you know, a harsher rating in America. He was able to make the movie he wanted to make. And also now he knows that that doesn't necessarily mean it's going to make less money. Now, movies become rated R for a variety of reasons. A lot of times it's because of sexual content. A lot of times it's because of swearing. In this case, it's, as people might suspect, it's because of violence. It's because of sort of some kind of horrific scenes with what Godzilla does to Japan. Apparently, there is another kaiju in this movie. I won't spoil anything for anybody, but there is going to be another kaiju in this movie. I won't say which one. And, you know, that fighting might be hard for younger kids to watch, especially if they're emotionally attached to Godzilla himself. So, you know, I don't think this is going to be a movie that you can't take your kids to. I don't think there's going to be a lot of blood and guts and gore and, like, you know, exploding heads or anything like that in this movie. I think it's just going to be, you know, hard to watch an entire city being leveled by a monster, yeah. You know.
1: It's not the case that Godzilla has a potty mouth or something.
0: No, no, no. Godzilla does not drop any F-bombs.
1: Good.
0: We do not see what's in Godzilla's cloaca, nothing like that.
1: Okay, good.
0: So, you know, we're going to be fine.
1: Just extra violence. Now, Kevin, just let me put you on hold for 1 second. We have been following this earthquake that has been happening. So Stuart has just given me the fact that there's been a development in this report, earthquake story from near Leongatha in Victoria, a 3.1 magnitude aftershock has come in at 2:56 a.m. Australian Eastern Standard Time after that initial 4.8 magnitude earthquake, which happened at 2:01 in the morning during the news as the program was about to air. So the ABC has heard no news of structural damage or injuries, and Stuart is watching that closely with the EB team, with Geosciences Australia, the journalists. So we will keep you posted as new news comes in. Back to you, Kevin. Now, you were talking about Godzilla, an R rating. So it sounds like directors and writers now have a new avenue for themselves where they can write edgier stories, and maybe they'll get fewer younger audiences but more older audiences coming to watch those.
0: Sure, sure. I think the downside in general, though, is that, look, what do a lot of the R-rated movies that I was talking about, what do they have in common? One's Deadpool, one's The Joker, one's Godzilla. So it's IP, right? Yeah. It's these big franchises. So I think if you're someone in Hollywood, if you're a young writer and you're trying to break in with a big movie or something, that rule might not apply to you. You may still have to sort of, you know, deal with the strictures of the R rating because you can't afford to have Deadpool or Godzilla in your movie. That being said, I mean, it is nicer to see people kind of relax a little bit, right? R ratings are, in my opinion, they tend to be a little silly. I've seen many R-rated movies when I was too young for them. I have a great memory of my mom taking me and my friends to see Nightmare on Elm Street 3, The Dream Warriors, one of the greatest horror movies ever made. and she had to go in with us. So what she did was she bought herself a ticket and then just went in with us and then just left. Okay. She didn't stay. So she paid a little bit extra so we could go and see this movie. So, you know, there are ways around that rule, and it's really just kind of, I don't know, I don't even think it's a liability thing. I think it's just to avoid getting, like, angry letters from viewers.
1: Yeah, I guess they're accommodating the most extreme segment of the audience that might complain. But I think our culture has changed. The language has changed from the very top of the president in the United States down to Instagram videos. We're just getting coarser and rougher as a culture, I think, and that's probably shifting the goalposts for movie makers as well.
0: Yeah. And in this day and age, I think there might be a little more to be coarser and rougher about. But yeah, as we have, you know, political figures who are kind of like openly swearing more, there are some moments, I think, in campaigns where it seems like, you know, a dig or something at an opposing candidate is organized around a swear. Swearing is still seen as something like, ooh, it's dirty. We are not allowed to do that. So if a politician does it, it's kind of cool, you know? He's a little bit more like Deadpool than the other guy.
1: Yeah, he's like us. He's relatable with that. Yeah.
0: Exactly. And frankly, that's one of the few things I like about Trump is that, you know, he's willing to just drop an occasional swear word without caring too much.
1: Yeah, so changing culture. We'll see how this new Godzilla looks like with this new, maybe a slightly more violent theme and plot. We'll see what it looks like. Now, Speaking of violence, there was the maker of the Predator movies, Dan Trachtenberg. What's his connection to it? Because he's taken quite a career shift, hasn't he?
0: He is. Okay, Dan Trachtenberg, he was, you know, sort of he started out as sort of an indie filmmaker. Then he wound up landing a movie called Prey, which came out several years ago. It was a Predator movie. It takes place in the 1700s in what would eventually become the United States. The protagonist is a Native American woman. And she's fighting a Predator sort of with the technology that she has at her hands. So it's a really, really good movie. Then later he made an animated movie called Predator Killer of Killers, which was sort of an anthology movie, three separate stories about people in different time periods fighting predators. And then most recently he made Predator Badlands, which was a little bit more of a family-friendly movie, incidentally. I believe that was PG-13, unlike a lot of the other Predators, which tend to be rated R. This one, it had a monkey pal in it, where the Predator had a monkey pal. The Predator was actually a good guy. Anyway, it's a really, really good movie. So Dan Trachtenberg has really become the face of this franchise. And it's kind of interesting because the Predator franchise was really, it was nowhere, you know. Predator was cool. Everybody loves Predator, but it'd been a really long time since we had a good Predator movie, probably 1987. So him breathing new life into this franchise was just a really cool, welcome thing. And now he's moving over to Disney to make a Sleeping Beauty movie.
1: Before you continue, let me play. I have a trailer of it. I'll play a short grab of what the trailer sounds like.
0: Sure.
1: I'm guessing his version will be slightly different to that one. That's the obviously the classic.
0: I think so. I mean, look, I would love to hear Predator sing a song based on a Tchaikovsky classic.
1: Yeah.
0: That would be really wonderful. Predator in a beautiful pink dress.
1: But, you know, because when we get older, we become more into classical music, we soften, we get gym. I'd love to see Predator make that lifestyle transition eventually.
0: I think so. Yeah. You know, he'd get into classical music. Maybe he'd get into jazz.
1: Knitting.
0: You know, he'd be sort of a cool older guy.
1: Yeah.
0: So we don't really know what this movie is going to be like or what it's going to be about. The last Sleeping Beauty related movie we had was a movie called Maleficent, which was about the villain of the original Sleeping Beauty, written by a great writer named Linda Wolverton. It had Angelina Jolie in it as the star. It was pretty good. It was a little bit more emotionally intense than you'd expect a Disney movie to be. This is, you know, I think them hiring Dan Trachtenberg, the guy who makes the Predator movies, the guy who is really only known for making the Predator movies. I don't think most people can name another Dan Trachtenberg movie, not to, you know, no shade to him, of course. I think that's a signal in a way that this is going to be maybe a bit more of a mature take on Sleeping Beauty, maybe a bit more of a sort of science fiction or horror take on Sleeping Beauty. You know, who knows? I don't think there will be any predators in it. I don't think we have to worry about that kind of crossover, you know. But, you know, the notion of someone basically being deliberately placed into a coma, that's kind of horrific. So I wouldn't be surprised if you went in sort of a horror direction with this.
1: It's a dark beginning, but a lot of those fairy tales, the Grimm's fairy tales, were originally quite dark. Hansel and Gretel has a witch throwing them into ovens. There's an element of darkness in a lot of these fairy tales.

0: which modern writers and directors can tap into.
1: Yeah, yeah. And, you know, I remember a while back we had a movie called The Grimm Fairy Tales, or The Brothers Grimm, that's what it was. And they were actually vampire hunters. It was Jeremy Renner and I forget who the other brother was. But that sort of darker quality to the Brothers Grimm stories. I think that's something that people have played with a bit, but I don't think necessarily Disney has done it to this extent. So, you know, it'll be interesting to see that. And I think no matter what, look, if you watch those Predator movies, even if you don't like franchise movies or you don't like Predator movies, if you can kind of manage to put that aside, they're really enjoyable movies. I think even if you didn't know anything about the story or the franchise, you would enjoy them. So I think this is also going to be a very good movie. I think it's not necessarily guaranteed to be, but I have some confidence in it.
0: On that question, observation, Predator and a Tutu could feature in a remake of Fantasia, observation from Bobsled. More broadly, though, I look at 60s Batman and Robin, and it was so much lighter than modern Batman. We are just moving in a darker direction with everything. Do you think this will continue, or will we crave lightness and campness again one day, do you think?
1: Yeah. I think we're seeing, at the very least, I think we're seeing superhero movies starting to reverse themselves. I just watched Supergirl a couple days ago, the newer Superman movie that James Gunn made last year. These are very lighthearted movies. These are not grim and gritty movies. Batman, as you say, Tim Burton kind of started in the movies, because those movies, they have a real gothic dark quality to them. And then later Nolan also, he made him sort of gritty and real. Yeah. And eventually Batman becomes this, you know, a bit of a parody of himself. And I can see somebody saying, well, we want to get away from that campy 60s Batman and have something a little more serious, a little more grounded. That's a great idea. But yeah, as you say, a lot of these superhero movies have been getting so serious and grim and gritty. And people were so mad at some of the Marvel movies because they had jokes in them and they weren't taking themselves seriously enough. But I think now that Superman, who's kind of the king of the superheroes, we've had a Superman movie that is very, like I said, very lighthearted, very fun, very funny. And also with the world being in the state that it's in, I think we're going to sort of be dropping that grim and gritty quality by the side.
0: I think so. We all need some lightness. Ashwin says, someone, maybe the aging Predator becomes a pacifist, sneaks up on humans and then gives them an invisible hug. Might scare some folk to death, but nobody's perfect. I like that.
1: I think that's a great idea. Yeah. And I like, you know, look, I like the Fantasia idea as well. You know, the Predators are in the place of the alligators and tutus, and then the xenomorphs from Alien, they're the hippos, right? So you do Predator versus Alien, but in a much more fun context.
0: I'd watch the heck out of that. We need that kind of lightness, so bring
1: Predator
0: it on.
1: Predator versus Alien dance off. Let's do it.
0: Yeah, very much so. Or Predator versus Alien on, you know, on American Idol, but one of them just can't sing, but the judges are too scared to tell him he can't sing, so just he gets into the final, and eventually someone has to do the deed of telling him.
1: Yep.
0: Something in it. Tony has joined us from Canberra. Hello, Tony.
2: Hi, guys. Previous 30 seconds, I was laughing lots. Yeah. That fusion of lighthearted with, you know, previously grim is a brilliant idea. And I think it's an evolving of the industry. A lot of those screenwriters who milked a lot of money out of horror, violence, gratuitous often, are going, state of the world, we don't need to multiply and compound that. Let's do something more lighthearted and make us laugh.
0: Yeah.
2: Make us look at the world a little bit more ironically or satirically or whatever. And that's a brilliant, hopeful movement within, you know, the film industry. And my God, they got so many outlets these days for all the writers and the, you know, all the operatives around that, you know, all the streaming services, all those huge companies that want to, you know, gobble up our dollars to make us addicted to their streams, etc. You know, and it comes back to content, quality content. That's why PG, the ABC, is so good, because they do really good content, whether it's

0: investigative reporting, or whether it's, you know, all the radio operators and presenters across this nation do a really good job. And Ashwin's one of the, you know, recent shining light.
1: Thank you, Tony, for that. And I was, when I was watching Skippy the other day on this idea, and it was so light and happy and funny, and I missed that theme. We used to be like that. We used to like a bit of lightness. So I'm just wondering, Tony, what's an example of something you feel a great show from the past that, that you missed, that the tone of it?
0: Oh, yes, yeah, Skippy, definitely.
1: Yeah.
0: Let's see, Thunderbird.
1: Oh, yeah. Yeah.
0: And while I'm watching it, I'm flopping my body around going, yes, and laughing. Look, there's so many cartoons, you know, back in the 30s through, and I got, you know, fed through television with all those, you know, wasn't necessarily Mickey Mouse, but it was lots of production. Hanna-Barbera, you know, all those crazy characters that we loved.
1: Yeah.
0: And we just switched off from the bigger world and we need a laugh these days, don't we?
1: We do. Kevin, what do you think about all this?
2: I think you've actually brought something very important to mind. You know, a lot of this grim and gritty stuff came to be as with the rise of superhero movies, right? And we've all been tired of superhero movies for kind of a while, I think. But when they first started hitting the screens, I think there was this idea that they were not going to be taken seriously. Right, that they were going to be looked at as kid stuff. And I think a lot of franchise products have that problem, right? Something like Star Wars even, you know, it's looked at as kid stuff. It's looked at as something that's not serious. And so they tried to make these movies that were very grim and gritty and dark with lots of blood and lots of adult themes and lots of, you know, very large men frowning all the time. But we're past that. Certainly with comic book movies, like we get at least 5 a year from, and that's just from DC and Marvel. And they're in the mainstream. They're solidly in the mainstream. They're not fighting for adult acceptance anymore. So we don't need that grittiness to sort of kind of, you know, force us to think of something as adult, right? Superman is something that adult can enjoy. And we all kind of agree on that.
1: Thanks. You go, Tony.
0: Just a wee point. In Canberra, I was a media and theatre and music and English teacher for 20 years. And re the media, I asked the kids to think about, you know, the content and the subtext, et cetera, blah, blah, blah. And now I think the influence of, you know, mainstream movies spills over all the time and astronomically into social media. And a lot of kids are being influenced by, you know, malignant or malign stuff on social media. So that sort of has a tendency to escalate. So to reverse that trend, we need more mainstream, you know, family friendly. I'm not conservative at all. I don't want truth and honesty in film and books and stuff. But we need to reverse that trend to, you know, counterbalance the likes of Trump, et cetera, and Putin and Netanyahu, et cetera, et cetera. Because the world is in a precarious place and we need our young'uns to lead us and inspire us into better ways and better love and better stuff like that.
1: Interesting way of putting that, Tony. Thank you for calling in. We'll discuss that further, but thanks for calling in tonight.
0: Pleasure, mate. Thanks for the program.
1: Thank you, Tony. What a profound way to put it. It's up to the young people to change the culture. Kevin, do you sense anything about the young people, especially the film culture, that you can sense they might do things differently to the parents who raised them?
2: I do, and we'll see. The one thing that I worry about a little bit, and this is at the risk of sounding like a cranky old man, is that media literacy will be something that we do not teach our younger people, that we don't teach in schools, because we are surrounded increasingly by loads and loads and loads of TV shows and movies and comics and things like that. We're just constantly piled under them. And, you know, I see a lot of media literacy conversations on social media, as Tony mentioned. And one of the things that I see frequently, and I'm not the first one to point this out, is that a lot of younger people seem to think that media literacy means pointing out plot inconsistencies in a movie. You know, like how is he in this building when a few minutes ago he was in this building? Things like that. You know, nothing about themes, nothing about the creation of the movie, nothing about sort of the movie's place in a broader pantheon of cinema. You know, nothing like that. What you see a lot is this movie had a lot of plot holes being things I don't like about it, and therefore it's bad. So I do wish that in across the world, there was a more robust attempt to increase media literacy across the board.
1: And I suppose that's a good point. The gotcha moment, that's like gotcha moment journalism, where the gotcha moment is spicy, it's spicy, exciting, but the media literacy you're talking about, it probably helps if they've watched a lot of movies, maybe read some books and studied history so they can situate this movie in a bigger picture. And whereas the gotcha moment, that's much easier to strike.
2: Certainly, certainly. I mean, I would tell any young person who wants to make themselves more media literate but does not necessarily have, you know, the tools at their disposal to do so, I would say just watch a lot of movies. Watch movies that you don't think you would like. Watch movies from time periods before you were born. Don't be afraid of black and white movies. Don't be afraid of movies that sort of bore you in the first half hour. Don't be afraid to have a movie on and just sort of absorb it while you're doing other things. Just always be watching movies, because the more movies you watch, the more you will understand the language of how these things are made. And the more you'll be able to spot maybe something that really is, you know, kind of a big error in a movie or something like that, that you might not have thought of if you had not watched, you know, 100 or 200 movies.
1: Yeah, get your movie reps in. I think that's some very good advice. If you've just joined this conversation, you're hearing from Kevin Ott, who is our Overnight's Hollywood reporter, taking us into the latest news from Hollywood. I see a lot of posters for Resident Evil. It seems to be doing quite well as a franchise. Zach Cregger is the director. He's onto a new project now, Kevin.
2: He is, yeah. Zach Cregger, super hot director right now. This year, he's got the Resident Evil movie. I would say if somebody says Resident Evil movie and you think of all those like pretty bad Paul W.S. Anderson ones with Mila Jovovich in them, this is not that. This is a completely different thing. Actually, a lot of the people who are super fans of the game don't like it because it's not enough like the game. So if any of that stuff scares you off, don't let it, because I think this is the Resident Evil movie is very much its own thing. I say that not knowing too much about the game itself. But then last year he made a great movie called Weapons, which was, you know, a big deal. It was a big splash. A lot of people liked it. It had a lot of big stars in it. It had Josh Brolin. It had Amy Madigan. It had Benedict Wong. And it did very well. So after that movie, he kind of had his choice of what he could do. And one thing he did was the Resident Evil movie. Another thing he's doing is a movie called The Flood. Now, he's being very deliberately cagey about this movie. He's not saying what it's about. What we do know is that it's a science fiction movie, which we really haven't seen from him yet. He's almost exclusively done horror movies. Before Weapons, there was Barbarian, which was a very, very sort of straightforward horror movie, very good movie. So now he's making this science fiction movie, which he's saying is also a bit of a horror movie. He's saying it was inspired by 2001: A Space Odyssey, which he himself considers a horror movie. And if you've seen that movie, if you've seen the HAL stuff, you sort of understand why he might say that. So he's making this movie called The Flood. And what was announced this week was that he got a really big star to lead this movie, and that's Jennifer Lawrence. I don't think I've seen too much from Jennifer Lawrence lately. She was the it girl for a very long time. Her last movie is Die My Love in 2025. So she has been sort of off the scene for a little while. But, you know, she's obviously a very, very good actress. She's obviously very good at handling really any kind of movie you want her to be in. If you see Mother by Darren Aronofsky, that has qualities of horror to it. That has a lot of dreamlike qualities to it. It's kind of an artsy movie. But then she was also Katniss Everdeen in the Hunger Games movies. So she knows how to like hold down an action movie, but also hold down a franchise movie and play a character that kind of predates her and that a lot of people had an attachment to before she ever even played it. So Jennifer Lawrence, she's a very, very versatile actress. And I think working with somebody like Zach Cregger is going to be really great, because

0: One of her last movies was called No Hard Feelings. That was a comedy and a very good one. She was very funny in it. So in addition to being able to do what it takes to be a horror protagonist, she's also very funny. So I think her and Zach Cregger working together is kind of a match made in heaven. So I'm really looking forward to this one.
1: And she has such a fun personality off stage. So people might underestimate the acting chops that she has just because of her character.
0: Yeah. Prior to appearing on the show today, I was looking at her IMDb page, and one of the more recent items on it is a video, sort of a long form commercial advertising Christian Dior products. Now, Christian Dior, you know, very high end, and I was a little surprised because wait, no, Jennifer Lawrence. She just happens to be a beautiful woman. She's a regular guy, just like the rest of us. She shouldn't be in a Christian Dior ad. She's one of us. So, yeah, I do think that she has a quality of, I don't know how to put it, but of just kind of being more of a real person.
1: Yeah.
0: Of just kind of knowing how to sort of be more relaxed and be more herself in front of a camera that's not filming a movie.
1: Mm. Yeah, and people really warm to that kind of authenticity in their actors and comedians. Everyone, we do crave that as well. On this issue of the culture changing, we were talking about it's up to the young people to change the direction of Hollywood. Stewart says, time for the kids to take over. They are going to wear the consequences of our gross environmental irresponsibility a lot longer than us. Yeah, so yeah, there's a mood for some change. So we'll see what the kids do.
0: They're the ones who are going to clean up our mess. And, you know, speaking of Zach Cregger, Cregger himself is a very young guy. Curry Barker, who made Obsession, which was one of this year's biggest horror movies. It was this year's biggest horror movie. They're talking about it for Oscars. Curry Barker is a very young guy. I think he's like 24, 25. He started out on YouTube. The same with the guy that made the Backrooms movie, whose name I don't recall right now. He is also a very young guy. He also got his start on YouTube, early 20s. So, you know, the kids are making good movies, and I think we should let them keep doing it.
1: One of those other, maybe not kid, but younger generation of actors coming through is Tom Holland from Spider-Man, and he is going to be bringing back, I was talking about Skippy earlier. Before Skippy, there was Fred Astaire. That was lightness and joy on our screens. Can you tell us about this new Fred Astaire remake?
0: Yeah, okay. So this is actually very interesting, and at a certain point, it is going to get confusing, so I will give you a heads up when that happens. Tom Holland, we know him best probably as Spider-Man. He's been in the last, I think, three Spider-Man movies. He is he's kind of my favorite Spider-Man, or at least the Spider-Man movies he's in are my favorite Spider-Man movies. He's really great. Everybody loves him. He's going to play Fred Astaire in a movie about Fred Astaire's life. It was recently announced that Margaret Qualley, the great actress who is the daughter of Andy McDowell, Margaret Qualley's in a lot of good stuff. She was in Once Upon a Time in Hollywood. She was in Honey Dote, fantastic actress. Her and Sabrina Carpenter, the musician, who has done some acting. The last thing I saw her on was the reboot of The Muppet Show, and she was very good in that. She is going to be in it as well. Sabrina Carpenter is going to be playing Ginger Rogers, who was probably Fred Astaire's most famous dance partner, the one we remember the most. They were in Top Hat together. Just calling people Fred and Ginger when they're dancing is sort of a standard thing that you do. So she's going to be playing Ginger Rogers. Margot Qualley is going to be playing Adele Astaire, who was, I believe, his wife and also his partner before Ginger Rogers came along. I'm not sure what the relationship was between the three of them, whether there was any animosity or bad feelings there, but it'll be interesting to see that in the movie. Now, here is the confusing part. Margaret Qualley, who is in this, she is also in another Fred Astaire biopic that's coming out. In that one, she's playing Ginger Rogers. And wait for it, it gets better.
1: Okay.
0: She's playing Ginger Rogers. Fred Astaire is going to be played by Jamie Bell. Jamie Bell was in a movie called Billy Elliot many years ago. He is a dancer by trade. He was in a movie. Billy Elliot is a movie about a kid in a sort of hard scrabble England town of coal miners, and he wants to be a dancer.

0: and it's a great, fantastic movie that was later made into a play, a musical that was performed on the West End, where Billy Elliot was played by, get ready, Tom Holland.
1: Oh no, this is too much.
0: It's the universe basically repeating on itself. It's like you know what it's like? It's like at that old game Asteroids,
1: yeah,
0: where you would leave one side of the screen and just come in on the other side. That's what's happening right now. The universe is folding
1: in. The computer is revealing itself, but at least we get more Fred Astaire either way. And it's a story we haven't heard much of, and it's all coming at once back to us.
0: Yes. I don't know that much about Fred Astaire. I mean, I've seen a few movies with him. Probably the movie that I've seen the most times that has him in it is the Towering Inferno, which was sort of like late career thing.
1: Yeah.
0: But, you know, early in his career, he did a lot of dancing movies. I think most specifically Top Hat, which was a big one with Ginger Rogers, and which came out during the Depression and I think allowed everyone to smile for about 5 minutes.
1: Yeah. Okay. Well, there's a lot going on. There's monsters, there's Godzilla, there's Fred Astaire. There's a good mix, whatever you're into, coming up. Someone has said before that, the classic format of hapless underdog versus the artful dodger who always prevails is Coyote versus Roadrunner. What are your thoughts on that old classic?
0: Yes. I am so glad that movie came out. And here's the good news that I heard about it recently is that, so if people don't know, Coyote versus Acme is much like Who Framed Roger Rabbit. It is a blend of live action and animation. The animation is all the Looney Tunes. Foghorn Leghorn is in it. Daffy's in it. Bugs is in it. But the good news is that it actually has enough animated scenes and animation in it to qualify for the Best Animated Feature Oscar. Now, that would be really cool if it got into that group, and it would be even more cool if it won, because if people recall this movie, and I've been singing the praises of this movie for a long time, this movie was a movie that Warner Brothers put on the shelf and decided they were never going to release, and they wrote it off as a tax write-off. So we were never going to get to see this movie. Everybody that worked on it, you know, they all got paid, but nobody's ever going to see their hard work. And then eventually there was some wrangling, a very small distribution company that had worked with Warner Brothers before called Ketchup Entertainment. They wound up getting the distribution rights. I don't know how they did it or how they made it worthwhile to Warner Brothers to sort of go back on that tax write-off. I'm not sure how that works, but now we have it. It's very good. It's very funny. It has Will Forte. It has Bugs Bunny. I do highly recommend that people go see it.
1: It was dark in the sense that anvils would fall on Coyote, but you never felt the same sense of tragedy as we were feeling with some of these darker superhero movies that you were talking about before.
0: Yeah. And you know, the movie is, it's really, I like it. What I like about it is, you know, when I was a kid and I was watching the Looney Tunes movies, rather the Looney Tunes shorts, I would always feel bad for the coyote.
1: Yeah.
0: Just like I would always feel bad for Sylvester, you know? These guys are just trying to get something to eat. They're not like Yosemite Sam, who's like an evil guy.
1: Yeah.
0: Or, you know,
1: Elmer Fudd.
0: Even Elmer Fudd, I can sort of sympathize with Elmer Fudd because he's just trying to get a rabbit for his rabbit stew. But really, the coyote and Sylvester, I felt so strongly that those guys deserved some sort of redemption, some sort of, you know, recognition of what their pathos must be like. And now we're getting it with Coyote versus Acme.
1: Yeah, you are right. You are. We really empathized with them, and I just wanted them to win one time, and we never got that one victory. So hopefully this movie will provide that satisfaction. Kevin, thanks for your time today.
0: Thanks, Ashwin.
1: Kevin Ott there, your overnight's Hollywood reporter.
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1: On the other side of the news, we will explore the etiquettes of hugging, the etiquette of hugging. What does it do for us physiologically? And also, what if you're not into hugging? What else can you do? Let's get some of your suggestions coming in if you'd like to join that conversation. 1300 800 222 is the number. And you can text 0437 774 774. Quick clarification from a texter. Adele was Fred Astaire's older sister, not partner. That was the relationship in that family. But either way, that Fred Astaire story is worth seeing, I think. What an icon of 20th century culture. Dancing around, bringing joy. We don't dance, we don't tap the way they used to in the old days. Anyway, let's go to the news with Ship of Fools by World Party.

0: that A Ship of Fools by World Party. On the other side of the news, let's clarify everything we need to know about hugs. Here's an anonymous text. Hey, just a handshake, no hugging. Don't overcomplicate the situation. People don't really like hugs. They are just being polite. You're forcing yourself onto the other person, so stop. That's one view of hugs. Another view, when I was younger, I was in a band. They were kind of bohemian hippies. 8, 9, 10 of them would just form a group hug instantly, and they'd hold that position for minutes. It was so San Francisco, but they just thought, you know, this is endorphin swapping, and it was too Woodstock for me. I just wasn't ready for that level of intimacy. So we have different views when it comes to hugs. Let's see if we can get to the bottom of it after the news. We'll have that conversation and join it if you like. Call me on 1300 800 222. I'm Ashwin Sedgar. It is news time, so I'll be back with you in 5 minutes.
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0: ABC News with Glenn Lauder. Aftershocks are being recorded following a 4.8 magnitude earthquake southeast of Melbourne. The shallow quake hit at a depth of 10 kilometres near Leongatha in the Gippsland region at 1 minute past 2 a.m. local time, and a 3.1 magnitude quake followed just under an hour later. Hadi Ghassemi from Geoscience Australia says out of more than 200 incidents this century, this is the second strongest recorded.
1: The shaking was widely felt, so close to the epicenter, it was a strong shake. I don't expect any major damage, but the loose object may have fallen down, you know.
0: There have been more violent clashes between student protesters and police outside schools and universities across France. More talks on the protests are scheduled, but while the government's acknowledged that student complaints about poor conditions are legitimate, it's condemned what it calls the urban violence sparked by the demonstrations. Hundreds of schools and universities are again closed, with fires set ablaze outside some to keep students and staff out. This student has been taking part in the protests.
2: We're here today to protest again, like the lack of money that's put into suburbs. The buildings are like falling apart. There's no nurse. There's no teacher.
0: The Liberal Party stalwart Bruce Baird is being remembered for his passion in Australian politics, from the Sydney Olympics to the treatment of refugees. Eliza Getzey has reports that he's died suddenly at the age of 84.
3: Journalist Julia Baird has paid tribute to her father as an extrovert who taught his children, she and her brothers, former Premier Mike Baird and marketing executive Steve Baird, to be bold and dream big. She shared a photo of him from just a few days ago enjoying a holiday. Bruce Baird entered New South Wales Parliament in 1984 and played a key role in securing Sydney's bid for the 2000 Olympics. As the federal member for Cook, he was part of a group of Liberal MPs who challenged the Howard government's tough asylum seeker policies, and he later chaired the government's Refugee Resettlement Advisory Council. Former Prime Minister Malcolm Turnbull says Mr Baird was a genuine Liberal, motivated by love, not hate.
0: Colombian authorities have arrested an Australian man nicknamed The Kid, who's alleged to be a leader of a transnational criminal network. Kaysen Ho reports.
4: Perth man Arash Ebrahimi Farr has been wanted for alleged drug trafficking and money laundering for years. Colombian police say he's been hiding in their country since December 2018, and they've now arrested him in an operation involving Interpol, supported by Australian Federal Police. Australian National University International Law Professor Donald Rothwell says WA police will now need to present evidence to the Commonwealth to argue for extradition.
5: It's anyone who has been arrested and detained and subject to extradition can seek to challenge that extradition.
4: Police allege Mr Ebrahimi Farr is one of the masterminds behind drug trafficking to Western Australia.
0: The National Australia Bank has raised its fixed interest loan rates in the wake of the Reserve Bank's rate hike this week. While the RBA raised the cash rate by 0.25%, NAB has gone further, increasing its fixed rate offerings by up to 0.32 percentage points. The consumer comparison site Canstar describes the move as more than what is standard for a 0.25 RBA hike on the lowest two-year fixed rate. Commonwealth, Westpac and ANZ have also hiked their fixed rates in recent weeks, and all four banks are raising their variable home loan interest rates by a quarter of a percentage point following the RBA's decision. Tech experts say online gaming platforms should be doing more to protect children. The E-Safety Commissioner Julie Inman-Grant is calling on the world's largest gaming platforms to boost their child safety protections after a new report found significant gaps in how providers are preventing and responding to serious harm and offensive or unlawful content. Tech expert Dr. Dana Mackay says there are a number of things companies can do, including joining Lantern, a program which enables tech companies to share signals about accounts and behaviours that violate their safety policies.
6: As a parent of young people myself, I'd really like to see all of them engaging in the industry standard Lantern and engaging in the hashing, which detects previously known child exploitation images so that they aren't coming through the platforms.
0: And a group of seven industrialised nations has agreed to release 100 million barrels of stockpiled oil over the next 4 months. The French President Emmanuel Macron says it's intended to release pressure on fuel prices, particularly diesel, which have surged since the start of the US and Israeli war against Iran. And that's the latest from ABC News.
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8: Good morning. So I just wanted to grab my temperatures just in case anyone is super curious about the weather. And then after that, you know what we'll do? We'll explore hugs. Do you need them? Do you not? Hugs are the joining of souls, says someone. Another person, women, as usual, have to be more careful, a lot more careful, are we hugging? I've met men who say they try to hug women so they can be up against them, even as a sort of bullying or power play. Also not good in a COVID-type situation. That's from JJ. So a couple of different views on hugs, but it's a part of our life, isn't it, to hug or not to hug? So why don't we see if we can get some more opinions on it, and then we can make up our own mind as to what we think about hugging very soon. I think we learned one rule from April earlier. Don't put two arms over the top. You're not a lobster. You're not picking up a crate. So maybe arm position is one thing. And don't pick people up. I think that was my suggestion as well. Unless they like that. So, yeah, that's hug etiquette. But there's also benefits to hugging. Really nervous system type benefits where it affects us. It lowers our stress levels. It releases endorphins. There's some brain chemistry effects to hugging. So let's not miss out completely, but it should be welcome hugs with people that we know. So yeah, we'll explore hugging with an expert very soon and take your hugging opinions and tips to see what we should do when it comes to the humble hug. If you'd like to join that conversation, you can text 0437 774 774 or call in on 1300 800 222. Those temperatures, as promised, Brisbane, it will be 26 degrees today, mostly sunny. Sydney, 23 with rain possible, a late storm. Melbourne, 17 degrees and showers. Canberra, 19 degrees, showers and a possible storm. Hobart, 16 for you, partly cloudy. Darwin, 34 with possible showers. Adelaide, 19 degrees, possible morning shower. And Perth, quite warm, 24 degrees and sunny. Let's talk hugs coming up next. What do you think?

0: That is Jimmy Barnes with Ain't No Mountain High Enough. We're talking about hugging now. What do you think? Should we do it? Should we not? Morning, Ashwin, says Mark from Riston Vale. I'm a hugger man. I feel it has many benefits, especially the endorphins it fires off. A few of my friends are amazing huggers. The empathy you feel off them is fantastic for the soul. Okay, so we've got a few different views on hugs. Let's open up the conversation to you. But just before then, I had a chat to an expert about it, Dr. Zena Burgess, CEO of the Australian Psychological Society. And I asked her about what those benefits of a hug might be.
1: There's lots of positive benefits of a welcome hug. What it shows is our physiological processes change, in fact. What it leads to is a slowing of heart rate, reduction in stress and reduction in anxiety levels. The other thing it does is it leads to a feeling of bonding with people and emotional communication. That's a welcome hug.
0: Is there anything you can tell us about the brain chemistry that's doing all those things for us?
1: Look, what happens is the hormone, oxytocin, is released, and that's what leads to the positive experiences people have.
0: You mentioned a welcome hug a couple of times. Do we have a society that's a bit too riven with unwelcome hugs?
1: Well, I think it's really important that not everybody welcomes physical touch, and so it's important to ensure that you have the consent of a person to hug them rather than just assume they want to be hugged. Some people don't want to be hugged, but many people welcome hugs.
0: These benefits of physical touch, do they accumulate over time? For instance, if you've been hugged since childhood, is that a real treasure that you've got with you that's hard to replicate?
1: Look, I think it makes you certainly more open to being hugged and to hugging other people, so that it is one of the offsets of loneliness. Physical touch is an offset to loneliness.
0: Can you tell us more about loneliness in our society? What impact is it having?
1: Yeah, well, it is one of the biggest areas of distress and does lead to mental health. But what we have found is that touch and close relationships is one of the positive things that make people feel less lonely. So it is a way of demonstrating connection, but other ways of demonstrating connection is conversation, shared interest, support, and spending time with people. So it isn't just hugging.
0: No, it's not just hugging. And what about people who are uncomfortable with hugs? Can you take us into who might be uncomfortable first, and then we can talk about more things that they can do?
1: Well, look, some people have had some traumatic experiences in their lives or some abusive experiences in their lives where they feel uncomfortable with being hugged. And for those people, it doesn't lead to bonding. It actually has the reverse. So for them, it's much more important that firstly, any physical contact is negotiated and they're asked about it. But also the other things I mentioned earlier are often more useful to them. So it's, you know, spending time, talking, sharing interests together, and just finding other ways to connect.
0: All right. So we talked about loneliness. Can you tell us about how loneliness might build up in a person over time? Is it something, when you talk to patients, is it something that happens quite slowly in a person's life? They slowly become isolated from their friends and peers, and before you know it, the years and decades have passed.
1: Look, I think that's true. I think it's also that people lose the ability to form friendships. And one of the things that happens to people is when you're a kid, you have more opportunities to form friendships. As you become older, it's harder to form friendships. It's harder for adults to find new people with similar interests. And when people are very elderly, a lot of their friends and family are dead, so they are more isolated. And for them, they often don't have any experiences of physical touch other than the care they get in aged care or wherever they are.
0: As we get older, is it even more important to receive that touch?
1: I think as we get older, it's really important at all levels, actually, not just older, but all throughout our lives, it's important for us to have connection with people. If that is possible through touch, that's great. And if it's through other ways, that works as well. There are certainly groups, you know, there's some men's groups that have formed around hugging and men hugging each other as a way of learning to connect with each other. There's no research on that, but clearly some people think there's a need.
0: Do you think some men would have trouble hugging, especially if they didn't grow up around it? Would they have some attitude swirling around saying, oh, this is uncomfortable?
1: Well, I think if you look at the history of time, there was in our culture, hugging wasn't always something men did. So it is something that's changed over time. So, yes, there are some people who wouldn't have been brought up that way that have developed new skills to hug other blokes, etc., and others that it comes to quite naturally. And culturally it's quite different too. In different countries in the world, people greet each other and connect with each other through hugging or kissing on the cheek or whatever.
0: You're listening to Dr. Zena Burgess, who's the CEO of the Australian Psychological Society, taking us into the benefits of hugging and some of the alternatives. Now, you did mention a few of those alternatives to hugging, which convey closeness but don't involve physical touch. Can you go over some of those and how we can use them?
1: Yeah, absolutely. Look, spending time with someone and just sitting and talking to them and paying attention to them, putting the mobile phone away and just focusing on that one person is a great way to demonstrate connection. Doing something with them that is a shared activity is another way of doing it. It may not be hugging, but it may be holding hands, or it may be just patting them on the shoulder, different forms of touch, or it can be just keeping contact with them regularly is another way that make people feel connected and not lonely.
0: Is social media doing any good for us to stay connected, or is it a false form of intimacy?
1: Well, I think I spend a lot of time on radio and talking about the problems with social media. It can be both. Social media has been a way that people can stay connected, but often it's a way of creating a sense of connection that's really not there, or filling in time that isn't valuable. That means that people are not connecting with others.
0: I suppose we should trust our instincts. Do we feel better or not after a few hours online? And I'm sure most often the answer is no. Do you think we need to get better at trusting our gut reactions when it comes to these types of things?
1: I think we need to get better at putting away social media and think and experiencing the world. And I do encourage many clients and colleagues and talk about a lot taking a social media holiday. And people talk about the benefits of that and they notice it within a few days. And they also notice that it's hard to do.
0: When it comes to something like hugging, do people classify themselves later in life? They just think, I'm not a hugger, or I am, and they kind of box themselves into that once the years have passed.
1: I haven't known that people do that. I think there are some people who are very cautious about physical contact with people they don't know, and others that are quite comfortable, you know, meeting someone for the first time and hugging them. So I think it's a personal style thing and experience thing.
0: Ukrainian President Zelensky is often hugged by fellow politicians, and we see Prime Minister Modi of India throwing out a lot of hugs as well. Why do you think this is the case when it comes to political leaders around the world, that Zelensky in particular does receive so many hugs?
1: Well, I can't give you a psychological opinion on this because I haven't examined the person and I haven't any authority to share. But if I look at it as an observer, I'd say that it's research does show us that interpersonal touch communicates affiliation and closeness and support, and it can be a public gesture to demonstrate those things by social signals, by hugging. It could be that. We can't really tell from the photographs or the media why he's done it or how people are responding to it, but it appears, you know, to be personal and part of a diplomatic response. It also could be just part of his signature style. I mean, he's a fairly non-traditional president. He's come up a non-traditional way. This could be part of his signature thing.
0: I wonder if it's also a language. It transcends language differences, doesn't it? Hugging and physical touch in general. Do you think that might be a component of it?
1: It could be a component of it, or it could just be his own personal style.
0: Can you take us into some of the cultural elements of hugging? You touched on it earlier. Some cultures are more huggy than others. What can you tell us when it comes to culture?
1: Well, I think if you look at Australia, where we're a very multicultural nation, you'll notice that the European cultures appear to be more huggy than some of the other cultures. But I think, you know, it does come down to family experience and personal style as well. But there are some cultures that do seem more into tactile connection than others.
0: You mentioned earlier that hugging has all these benefits to us, including by altering our brain chemistry, oxytocin. Does it matter how long the hug is? Are there any methods to

0: to where that physical reaction kicks in?
1: I think the most important thing is that it's a welcome hug and it's mutual rather than being forced upon someone. But as far as I know, there's no research that shows duration is a factor.
0: When it comes to being welcome, can you explain any rules of etiquette when it comes to hugging?
1: Yeah, I can. I think one of the things that is really important is if you're not sure whether a person would welcome the hug, ask them, you know, is it okay to hug you? And 9 times out of 10, the person will say yes. And I've seen occasions where people say, no, I don't feel comfortable. But asking that question and getting the consent of the person is really important.
0: Have you noticed when it comes to asking for something like a hug, there are differences in the generations? Are young people more comfortable with that kind of approach?
1: I think younger people are more used to asking for consent for interactions, but I think it's become pretty widespread in our culture now to be respectful of people's social distance.
0: How do you think the Me Too movement has affected hugging etiquette?
1: I think it's made dynamics between genders and between people generally more complex because it's people are more nervous about reading the signs, and I think it's even more justification for saying check with the person before you take a step forward in that direction of hugging them.
0: That is Dr. Zena Burgess, I should say, CEO of the Australian Psychological Society, taking us through some of the ideas when it comes to hugging. I would like to get your opinion on the topic. If you'd like to call in just a moment, Stu will head back into the studio and you can ring him on 1300 800 222. Before then, John from Batemans Bay has said, I've worked as a drug and alcohol counsellor for 30 years, mainly with younger women. Hugging is a definite no-no. Often after a period of time, a woman will volunteer a hug. Yeah, so I guess, and that comes back to what Zena was saying, it has to be a welcome hug, otherwise not so good. Stuart, hello.
2: Good morning, mate. I totally agree. Zena was talking there, and I was having actually a lovely conversation with Raish on the text line there. We were talking about consent and things like that, and it was an interesting connotation hearing what Zena had to say as well, because you're talking about reading the signs and you're talking about consent, which is really big and obviously has, as you know, consent is always important. It has been forever. I think these days, especially younger people, are a bit more conscientious. When you're picking up the signs, you've got to be conscientious of every little thing. Like, say, for example, if I go to hug, say, a female friend of mine, I wish we had a female friend or someone, you know, we could talk to here in the moment. I'm glad at least Zena is able to give us that perspective because we're two guys, you know, it's easy for us to say stuff, but obviously all different perspectives. If I put my hand around a woman's waist as opposed to her shoulder, does that mean something different? Is it more intimate? Is it more friendly? If I put my hands on someone's shoulder or I sort of grab, you know, I don't know what you call it, it's like on the side sort of thing, you know, and it, like how close is it sort of like, are you sort of like chest to chest as it were? Is that sort of romantic? Dare I even say sexual, you know, is that something that,
0: what are the rules?
2: Exactly. It's very difficult. So having consent, this is all basically solved by ask consent. Like, what are you comfortable with? What are you talking about? And I think people are really, really conscious about that these days, which is great.
0: Yeah, very much. We are changing as a society. I wonder if there's any studies. I looked up, I couldn't find one. Zena was talking about the endorphin hit you get from a good hug.
2: Oh, yeah. And there is something very elating about if you are just with someone you trust and you have that vulnerability, I think, just being able to just sort of envelop yourself. It's not even just, it feels fuller.
0: It feels fuller. But I was just thinking about the cultural differences because when I grew up, when I go back to India, men hold hands in Asia, Malaysia, men hold hands. Whereas in, say, Australia, we keep our distance. Mm-hmm. We get close on the footy field, then we tackle. But other than that, men don't touch as much, except Mark and some of these people who are texting in.
2: Well, I was about to say that's an interesting thought because you kind of see people, you know, are on the footy field. They kind of do the sort of hand clap and then they'll sort of, you know, give this sort of one arm sort of kind of hold, I guess, around the shoulder. There's a lot of different ways that people touch and hug and engage with each other, but it's very different and kind of what's acceptable seems to, you know, change to really just depending on where you are.
0: I think the Romans had it figured out with their Roman handshake. You know, it was clasping the forearms,
2: yes,
0: which is a way for guys to get closer but still maintain distance.
2: I think these days, guys, especially, you know, people my age and younger, I think we're just kind of chill about hugs. Like, I always hug all my friends goodbye, you know, male or female or otherwise. because, you know, but when I go to leave an event or start an event, you know what I mean? I think people are just more willing to be a bit more vulnerable these days, I think.
0: A text has come in to say, how can people be huggers if their childhood included substantial time in childcare where hugs are not permitted, even if a child falls and hurts themselves? The first 3 years of a child's life is critical to future behaviour. I've known a few people who worked in childcare. I didn't know what the rules are, but I thought there were some hugs going on in childcare.
2: I think it's generally frowned upon these days. I think we were talking about Zach Cregger and weapons. There's a whole point in that movie. The main character is a teacher, and it's frowned upon that she drove a child, like a child was stuck at school. Her parents had forgot her, and the teacher drove the child home and gave them a hug goodbye, and then they had to go on probationary leave because it's not appropriate. So I think it's... contextually, it's a bit of a minefield.
0: Let us know your thoughts. You can give us a call on 1300 800 222, or you can text 0437 774 774. Bill has called in from Flemington. Hello, Bill.
3: Oh, g'day, Ash. There's a lovely thing on YouTube. This little fella in a wheelchair, and the Pope goes past, and he comes and talks to this little fella. As he's trying to leave, the little guy puts his arms out and hugs the Pope. You know, it's really, really moving, you know. And I went to a funeral on Monday, and I noticed, you know, lots of, you know, because you meet people, and a lot of people hugging each other, you know, at a funeral.
0: Yeah, what did you notice about those hugs? Were they warm? Did they hold on for a long time? Did you notice anything about the culture of hugging? Was it men with men? What did you notice about the hugs at that funeral?
3: I was both, and you know, people, and yeah, people did hang on, and particularly because the lady that died, I got to know her because I've moved to Southby, but I just say Bill from Flemington, that's my call sign.
0: Right.
3: I got to know this lady in my apartment. She was in her 80s. She only got sick in March, and, you know, we became friends, and she used to go to the same church, and then I went and visited her, went in the hospice when she was having palliative care. I used to go and visit her once a week, and, you know, I got to know her daughters, and, you know, they both gave me a big hug at the funeral, and, yeah, it's sort of... But it's funny, as you say, when I went to boarding school as a young kid, I remember there's a couple of Italian kids, and, you know, the dad would always kiss them and hug them, you know, which we never did as kids, you know, because it was a different culture, you know. And, yeah, I always remember, you know. It's funny, the different cultures, as you say. Yeah, it's lovely having a hug. I think you do feel something when you hug somebody, don't you?
0: Definitely from the right person. I'm just wondering, did we miss out on any things? When we were that blokier culture, when we were more distant physically from each other, do you think in the 60s and 70s, men especially who were not hugging, were we missing out, or did we just not want those hugs so we weren't missing out? What do you think?
3: I think we were missing out, Yeah, Eric Bogle wrote that song about, it's called Leaving Nancy, when he left Scotland, and his mum at the train station saying goodbye, you know, but she's making all the small talk, you know. And I've seen him in concert, and he said, you know, because in the British culture, you know, it was more a stiff upper lip thing, you know, and whereas, you know, like the Italians, for instance, they'd be crying and, you know, they'd be showing their emotions.
0: Yeah.
3: And, it's just funny, isn't it? It's beautiful. If you ever hear that song, and it sort of says, you know, she's trying to hold it all together, and as the train starts pulling out, you know, she starts crying. You know, it's a beautiful song if you ever play it one day.
0: And what was the name again?
3: Leaving Nancy.
0: Leaving Nancy. Okay.
3: Yeah, and his mum's name was Nancy. It's a beautiful song about, and it's his true story when he left Scotland to come to Australia, you know, and I just remember him saying all that, you know, the bottling all, you know, your tongue, your eyes tell me all, your tongue doesn't say, you know. He's got beautiful words.
0: And on that theme, I think if someone's not a hugger, we should still look out for their signs that they're okay with us, they're interested in showing some kindness towards us. Like for them, it might just be oversharing, telling us a long story, information dumping, because that's their way of saying, you're cool, I like you, this is my version of a hug, I'm just going to trust you and tell you all this stuff. So for those who are not huggers, we need to get good at picking up the signals of how they're expressing that affection.
3: Yes, I think you're right, Ash. And even a smile, you know, it's funny, even if people can't speak a language, a smile says a lot, doesn't it? I remember, that was back when we did have, you know, shopping bags at the supermarket, And I remember this Muslim lady was coming towards me with kids, and one of their bags broke, you know, and the stuff went all over the footpath. And she had the scarf on, but you could see her face, you know. And I said, oh, look, I've got a spare, because I had a few spare shopping bags I gave her. And she smiles, you know, and, you know, said, thank you so much, you know. And it's just nice, that interaction, you know what I mean? It's,
0: yeah, we crave it. I think we crave a bit of kindness. It's just a form of kindness, the hug. Not everyone wants it, but finding kindness in some way or form, I think, is a good thing.
3: Oh, yeah, we need kindness in the world, Ash, more than ever, you know.
0: Very much.
3: And that's what, harking back to the Pope's visit, you know, it was really, when you think, you know, he nearly had about a million people in Paris, and there was not one bit of trouble, you know, in the streets, you know, whereas if there's a soccer match or something, you know, there's cars getting burnt and windows getting smashed, you know.
0: Yeah, very much. Yeah, we need a bit more of that. Bill, thank you for calling in today.
3: Yeah, good to talk to you. See
0: you. You too as well. And some of you have texted. This is your thoughts on the matter. I very much object to this idea that we should ask for permission before giving a person a hug. By its nature, a hug is spontaneous, and often it doesn't have the same impact if it's not. Jay says, if women try to say no to a hug, they can be bullied for it. Men can even get quite angry at the perceived rejection. Morning, Ashwin. It is common, not all, in people with ASD, autism spectrum disorder, that they don't like touch, let alone hugging. My son will do a strong hug, but no soft touch. That's Libby from Somerville. Nat, I believe, says cuddles and tight squeezes give great proprioceptive feedback, deep pressure. My kiddo is autistic and requires lots of squeezes. It is very regulating for her. That's the flip side of the autism spectrum. Sometimes more touch, sometimes less touch, depending on the situation and the needs of the person. So thank you for sharing your thoughts on the hug. We haven't gotten to the bottom of it yet. I guess everyone has their own rules. But, yeah, I'd love to see an endorphin scan of the world based on how much physical touch they're in. So Latin America, Asia, lots of touch, Mediterranean, parts of Europe, lots of physical touch. Finland, Scandinavia, Australia at some point, not so much touch. I wonder what that did to us by keeping that physical distance. Another topic for another day. Maybe a researcher out there could do that study for us. At the start of the show, I did mention that a lot of bands are named after meat, you know, Wolfmother and Pantera, and not enough vegetable-based bands out there. But your next band is someone who has got a vegetable in their name. It's Formidable Vegetable, and they bring a real sense of ecological consciousness, living sustainably on the planet, into their music, and they make it so catchy. So I'm about to introduce you to one of the singers of the band, and this is one of their songs. It's called Buy Nothing by Formidable Vegetable.

0: That is "Buy Nothing" by Formidable Vegetable. You know, sometimes when songs are playing, I'll speak to the artist on the talkback button to say, "I'm just making sure I've got your title correct. It's frontman of Formidable Vegetable, isn't it?" And Charlie McGee said, no, it is front Muppet of Formidable Vegetable. Front Muppet Charlie McGee joins you now. Hello, Charlie. Oh, sorry, I've got you correct, Charlie. Charlie, you're with me now, aren't you? Now I've got you. Finally, for the third time's lucky. Sorry, Charlie. You there?
1: Good morning.
0: Good morning. Take us into your world of where this love of vegetables comes from and how that made its way into your band.
1: Oh, look, vegetables are just a front, I've got to say. I'm like the fruit shop owner with something going on out the back. We began as a permaculture band, which I don't know if that makes any sense to anybody, but I went and studied a permaculture course, which is sort of like sustainable design informed by natural systems, you know. So it's more than just gardening. It's more than vegetables. It's about looking at systems and how we can live more in line with, you know, the living world around us. And I guess, you know, some people who've had their eyes open have maybe been seeing that we haven't been doing such a good job of that globally or, you know, sometimes even locally.
0: Yeah.
1: But I really got a buzz out of this course, and I just went, wow, why aren't more people talking about this? You know, there was a little bit sort of about climate and environment and biodiversity kind of bubbling up at the time. This is 15 years ago. But I thought, someone needs to be talking and shouting from the rooftops and doing something. What are people doing? And so I started a band, as you do. And it's kind of gone from there, from vegetables into, you know, into rocking anti-consumerist anthems like you just heard.
0: Yeah, so let's dive into this permaculture mentality a little bit more, because it does seem like a way to make your way of life last for thousands of years rather than just 400 or 500 years. Can you tell us some of the ideas in permaculture that find their way into your music?
1: Well, that's it. You're exactly right. And one thing I say to people is that, you know, we live in a country with culture that is thousands of years old. And so, you know, for something to come along called permaculture in the 70s and be like, hey, look, here's a way to live a thousand years. Like, I explain it as a way for white fellas to try and understand what people who've been living here for thousands of years have already been doing, you know, and continue to do. So really, it's kind of just a way to listen to that knowledge that's already there. And a lot of that knowledge comes from, like, you know, a lot of mob and indigenous friends, I say, like, knowledge comes from the country and comes from the land. And so a lot of permaculture is about observing and reading the landscape and listening to different cultures and, you know, and knowledge holders. And it's sort of this framework, like this modern mashup of a lot of old knowledge about earth and natural systems, which maybe sounds a bit esoteric, but really it's pretty practical, and it's just about using your eyes and your ears and your brain to look around and say, well, what makes sense here? You know, if you've got a garden, it's like, okay, well, what's the best thing for me to do for the soil? What's the best thing to do for the animals and the trees and the plants? And it's like going from there. It's basically just the first principles of science, you know, if you think about it,
0: yeah,
1: in that way.
0: So using more native plants that might use less water, I can imagine that's a good start. Can you tell us, is that one, and is there anything else we can apply to our own home? Say we're living in suburbia right now. What's a permaculture mentality for there?
1: It's all about context. And again, it's about observation. So if you live in a super dry climate with not a lot of water and, you know, maybe growing an abundant vegetable garden and verdant flowers and grass isn't very appropriate. And for a lot of the country, I'd say that's the case. But also, you know, it goes a bit broader than that. It's like, oh, well, what do we eat? You know, oh, we go to the supermarket every day, or we go to the shops and we buy our food. You know, the last song, "Buy Nothing." Obviously, we can't buy nothing. You know, we live in an economy and people use money. But the idea behind that is that we can try to provide more of our needs from home and from our communities, more to the point. It's like people used to think permaculture was about self-sufficiency. You know, it kind of started out of that time in the 70s when people were sort of moving to communities and moving back to the land and going, oh, we need to grow food. And, you know, the system's collapsing. I mean, you know, kind of history repeats, doesn't it? But then they started realizing that trying to do everything by yourself is a pretty hard thing to do. You know, this individualist mindset doesn't really work when it comes to that sort of thing. So community sufficiency is something I like to kind of go into when it comes to permaculture. And it's like working as communities, working as neighborhoods, working as little, you know, bioregions or groups wherever you live. And I grew up in a rural part of southwest WA, and you know, my dad had a veggie garden and chickens and was trying to do the self-sufficiency thing, but it was too much land and there was not enough time. So I've really come full circle to being more about the people rather than the plants or, you know, the land-based stuff.
0: If you've just joined, you're listening to Charlie McGee from Formidable Vegetable talking to us about this permaculture approach and Charlie's music as well. So this group approach, are there communities that are living in this kind of way off-grid in Australia, making it work in that sustainable way?
1: Yeah, all over the place. And actually, there's more and more. In fact, part of one of the sort of outcomes of the housing crisis is that people are looking to more alternative and collective community ways of living because, you know, just out of necessity. And I remember as a kid, you know, we didn't have a lot of money growing up. Dad was a single parent, you know, working a job and raising two kids. And we just had heaps of people around all the time because, you know, there were travellers and there were friends who needed a place to stay. And it was a real kind of just gregarious, you know, friendly sort of interesting vibe to have all these friends and people and family around it. I think that's kind of what a lot of the world in, you know, majority world countries experience every day. You know, they have to live under one roof because there's not a lot of, you know, stuff to go around. And what we're finding is, you know, and I love listening to Anthony Burke's show about changing housing in Australia, and there's been a series on communities, and there's one in Melbourne, out of in the hills of Melbourne, called Moramora, which has been doing some interesting stuff. There's Crystal Waters up in Queensland, which has been going for about 30 years, and my hometown in Denmark, there's the Wallery, which is another sort of community that's been doing interesting stuff. But you know, I think people are really starting to kind of think more about it now that the world's getting harder to live in as an individual. You know, we've been told that we just have to kind of bootstrap ourselves up and work our job and make money and then we'll have everything we need. But that's people are just realizing that's a complete lie. Like, we need each other and we need to work together. And actually doing it yourself is just a recipe for collapse, I reckon.
0: And how have these ideas found their way into your music? Can you tell us about the songwriting, the band, and the adventures you've gone on to spread some of these ideas?
1: Well, it's gone through a few iterations. One of the upsides and downsides, I guess, of being a fully independent band is, I mean, we've never been on a label or had, you know, any kind of representation. We had a publisher for a little while. But we've gone from being like this folky sort of, I don't know, reggae sort of band to being an electronic dance band for festivals to being a kids music band through COVID because all the other gigs dried up. And now it's going into this weird sort of like dark emo punk electro trance sort of thing. So yeah, it's an interesting question because at the core of it is always this kind of, I guess, you know, the vegetables in amongst the bolognese, you know, of like, hey, let's wake up and care for the planet and each other around us because, you know, that's what's really important. And I don't want to do that in a way that's like, hey, here's what you have to do, everyone, you know, preaching from the soapbox or being didactic. But but just always having that little intention in there is really at the core of everything that we do, I think.
0: And I can imagine as a musician, you bring people together musically, which you were talking about the childhood that you had. Music feels very social. People get out of their cubicles. So do you find music as a real, I don't know, it embodies the kind of things you're talking about quite naturally?
1: Yeah, music's the great connector, I reckon. And I mean, you just got to look at someone like Dolly Parton. I mean, you know, who didn't love Dolly Parton? You know, she's kind of bridged political chasms and musical chasms. And like, I'm not a country music lover, but I listened to this whole story of her life and I was like, I love Dolly Parton. I thought there's not much influence of her in my music, but

0: it's just like, it's not the kind of creative that we're told we have to be. So again, it's a way that music is just, you know, that's the undercurrent for life for me, you know. It's like, I don't know where I'd be without it.
1: Yeah, it's, you've been with it for many decades as well, and it's taken you on some interesting adventures. You've gone to Glastonbury as well, which must have been a fun gig. Can you tell us some of the highlights of the performances that you've had?
0: Oh, yeah, look, Glastonbury's wild. We've done that a few times. And the first time, actually, we rocked up and we our first gig was in this gigantic dome where they were pumping out drum and bass, and we rocked up, me and Mal Webb, who's the trumpet and horn player in the band. It was just the two of us at the time. We rocked up and we had to play after this banging DJ set, and we were like, we've got a ukulele and a trumpet and songs about permaculture. Like, how's this going to go down?
1: Yeah.
0: But thankfully, we also had some fat beats, and so we just dropped the bass, and then everyone like just came to life. And afterwards, you know, all these party animals who were getting off the drum and bass came up and were like, "Oh mate, that was wicked! Yeah, what's this permaculture stuff? Yeah, like gardening is, yeah, I'm gonna give that a go, hey, yeah, wicked! You know, like, so we just kept getting all this good feedback. It's like, yes, it works. You know, just pump it out with some bass and beats, and you know, it gets people thinking and dancing and all the things.
1: So. I suppose whatever they'd taken on at that festival, it made them very receptive anyway to your ideas.
0: Well, that's it, and that's the other thing that music does. It's like the Trojan horse, and I, you know, I'm not into brainwashing, but just getting a positive message out, yeah, I think, is way easier. And sometimes even a not so positive message. You know, like next week we're playing the Climate Change Biennale in Baringa at Upway over in out of Melbourne there, and you know, having a festival around climate change sounds like a pretty dismal topic for art, but actually, you know, it's a lot easier to kind of process this difficult stuff and these hard feelings when you do it through music or through art. You know, people can come together and they can actually feel this stuff together, and it's not too much. Whereas if you're by yourself and you're trying to face some of the stuff in the world, it like through your screen or scrolling, you know, or even on the news, it's like, it's almost too overwhelming. You know, you've got to do it together. And I think that's a really important thing that's not talked about enough. You know, that collective sort of processing of all the things, you know, and feeling stuff, because as I say, you've got to feel it to heal it.
1: Yeah, we were talking about hugs earlier, the importance of feeling and sensation on the body. Is there a permaculture angle to human connection and hugs and touch and that type of thing, intimacy?
0: Oh, 100%. I'm a massive fan of hugs. I'm so glad that I grew up in a hugging family. And, you know, I think that's a huge part of... But permaculture is three things. It's earth care, people care, and fair share. And, you know, that just 100% comes under the people care, because if you're not looking after the people around you, or, you know, if you are looking after the people around you and your family and your friends with just basic, like, you know, closeness, intimacy, hugs, good positive feedback and body contact, like, that's the basis of everything else. You know, you can really just reset a situation by just going back to a good pat on the back or a hug or a high five or something without having to just kind of go into the weeds of like some problem you've got with somebody. So people care is actually, I think at this stage, one of the most important things to focus on, because if we can't kind of have that connection, then we can't really do much else in the world. And right now, you know, it's such a divisive time. And I mean, we live in a community, you know, we have to kind of live with it, with people we don't agree with and politically, you know, have different opinions. But we come together and we have a barbecue or we have like a community dinner, and that stuff just evaporates temporarily, you know, and it comes back and it goes away. But there's got to be these ways for us to reset. And I think that intimacy, you know, closeness, talking, hugging, everything like that is just so primo.
1: It is super, super primo. If you've just joined this conversation, you're hearing from Charlie McGee, the frontman of and front Muppet. He introduced himself as of Formidable Vegetables. So when you're in this space as a band with a good message, but like you said, you don't want to preach to it. You don't want it to be didactic. You want it to just sort of infuse the music that you do. Are you finding it's more of a fight now? Is the culture pushing up against your ideas, or is it more open to your ideas?
0: Actually, you know, I like to try and push the edge a bit. Like there's this principle in permaculture, which is use edges and value the marginal. And I've always kind of felt like a bit of a marginal person, you know, even growing up in a country town, logging town in the 90s as like the only greeny kid and, you know, kind of having different ideas. So I think that the idea of like growing food and community and gardening has become more mainstream since we

0: startup. And that felt a bit kind of like, ooh, is anyone going to be interested in this at the beginning? But now we're moving into sort of more difficult territory of like, oh, like how do we collectively process what's happening in the world, and whether that's the climate or bushfires or, you know, wars and stuff like that. You know, I've started going down this sort of, I don't want to say darker, but because there's a lot of hope in there as well. There's this idea called active hope, where, you know, you can have false hope where you're just sitting at home and hoping things will get better and doing nothing. But active hope is where you're getting out and trying to make something better, even if you think, you know, it might not work. And so I'm kind of leaning into that with the new album, which is coming out next year. And I had some of these songs in the bag like 10 years ago and just thought the world wasn't ready to hear them. But I'm hoping maybe now they are. You know, it still might be a bit confronting. It's definitely not bouncy, happy kids' music about vegetables.
1: Yeah.
0: So, sorry, audience, if that's what you're expecting.
1: But we had a happy track to begin with. So this next track we're going to play is called The Key. Can you tell us some things about it?
0: Yeah, look, this is one I've been sitting on for about 10 years, and this is actually the first time it's seen the light of day. Well, not quite the light of day, but yeah, it just sort of fell out when I was living in a caravan in Perth during a heat wave. I think it was the last El Nino that we had in 2016, and it was just relentless. It was 47 degrees. There was no aircon. I was living in this tin can and just sweating all night, unable to sleep, and just thinking, wow, how are people going to live in this place when, you know, there's more than 3 weeks of this at a time? And I just, that was the year that I left my home, which is, had been my home for 15 years in Fremantle. And there was this grief around it, you know, of like leaving my community and my friends and my house and, you know, where I'd been renting. And I was just lying there playing the uke, and this song just sort of fell out, and I still don't quite know what the words mean, but that was the feeling behind it. And it was sort of this grief around having to leave where you live because the weather's just too unbearable. And I think that's something that a lot of people are now going through in lots of parts of the world. And, you know, you just got to look to the people in Lismore or the people in Cobargo, and, you know, these climate catastrophe events are really starting to have an impact on people. And, you know, I came out like unscathed, but that feeling kind of expanded to the idea of what those people might be going through and what we all might be going through.
1: Yeah, very soon. And when you talked about the Aboriginal perspectives, the Indigenous perspectives on living for tens of thousands of years rather than just 500 years before the systems collapse, I feel like there's two observations they have about our culture. One is that we need to live sustainably and learn to live collectively in some ways, because we've been so good at living like individuals and all the genius that unlocks. So we have to learn to cooperate more. And the other way is we spend so much time observing outwards the world, looking at what's in front of us, but we don't question who is looking, who is the observer, what are they like, what matters. So those are the two psychological challenges for Westerners, for modern people everywhere, in fact, that we need to focus on, and they'll creep up on us if we don't address them.
0: Yeah, that's a good point. That's getting pretty deep into some, like, you know, ancient philosophy there. I just finished a 10-day meditation retreat, which was all about that. So I'd also recommend trying something like that, because you definitely get a different perspective if you spend 10 days looking inwards.
1: And on retreat, someone said, can you recommend a good perm course?
0: Well, there's, you know, it depends where you live. There's a lot of good local ones. There's my partner's down in Hobart at the moment teaching one this week, and I think there's a couple of spots left, actually,
1: okay,
0: starting on Sunday. But, yeah, Victoria's got them, WA's got them. Every state, I think, has a good permaculture course. And for those who can't access one, there's a lot online as well. So look it up. Look up permaculture near you and get some, you know, recommendations from friends, and you'll find a good one.
1: Charlie, thanks for your company today.
0: Thanks for having me.
1: That is Charlie McGee, the front person, front Muppet of Formidable Vegetable, and this is The Key.

0: Like Ukulele at the End, that is The Key by Formidable Vegetable. If you've just joined the program, we're about to cross over to Newcastle, where there's 400 artists have descended on the town. Let's find out why afterwards. And then Gordon Lynch will be joining towards the end of the hour to talk about how to exercise well as you get older. So if that's of interest, stick around. I'm Ashwin Sedkar. This is ABC Radio Overnights. I'll be back with you in five.
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0: 4.8 magnitude earthquake has been recorded near the Victorian town of Leongatha. Geoscience Australia says the quake hit at a shallow depth of 10 kilometres just after 2 a.m. local time, and that a 3.1 magnitude aftershock was felt a little under an hour later. Almost 15,000 reports were submitted to the agency by those who felt the quake as far afield as Melbourne. There have been no reports of any injuries or damage. Fires have damaged at least three colleges in Paris as student protests against poor learning conditions continue across France. Here's the BBC's Hugh Schofield.
1: It's true that, you know, there's not enough money to supply everything they want. There are plenty of gaps in the timetable where teachers don't turn up, can't be replaced. There are too many people in the classrooms and so on. But I think one has to keep this in a kind of perspective too. France is in general a very lucky country when it comes to investment in education. It's certainly not languishing at the bottom of the European tables as a, when it comes to money. It's near the top of them. So it's a lot to do with expectations, what children think and teenagers think they should have and aren't getting. And the other point is, of course, that there is no money in the state coffers anyway because the country is so incredibly indebted.
0: The airline Fly Dubai has announced a full official investigation's underway into an apparent attempt to crash a flight on its way to Tel Aviv after the pilot managed to open the cockpit door despite being stabbed by his co-pilot. Here's Tim Wharton.
2: Smit Akshar was allegedly stabbed by his co-pilot but managed to open the cockpit door, allowing passengers to enter and restrain the attacker. Israeli Prime Minister Benjamin Netanyahu says the attacker, an Omani national, was arrested in Saudi Arabia, but he's now been transferred to the United Arab Emirates, where he's being questioned. In a call with Indian Prime Minister Narendra Modi, Captain Akshar said he had to do something.
3: I could feel that the aircraft was plunging, and I said to myself, this is the last push, Smit. Do it. The door is right there.
2: A review of safety regulations is being looked at after cockpit doors were locked following the September 11 attacks 25 years ago, where hijackers seized control and crashed planes into the World Trade Center in New York and near the Pentagon.
0: The G7 group of industrialized nations has agreed to release 100 million barrels of oil and diesel to ease pressure on fuel prices. Here's the BBC's Mike Ashdown.
4: The French President Emmanuel Macron confirmed that 100 million barrels of oil reserves would be released over the next 4 months. He said it would help maximise production at refineries and bring down diesel prices in a coordinated manner. High costs had caused an escalating row between European nations and America. President Trump had been threatening to ban US exports in order to bear down on domestic costs ahead of the midterm elections. But in a joint statement, the G7 leaders said no measures would now be taken to restrict fuel trading between partner countries.
0: Migration lawyers and agents who help people pursue baseless visa claims will be targeted under a federal government crackdown on those who profit from attempts to game the system. The crackdown's part of a broader overhaul as Labor seeks to reduce Australia's migration numbers. New rules for international students have started following changes to skilled visa processing last week. CEO of the Migration Institute of Australia, Peter Van Vliet, is welcoming the crackdown.
5: The great majority of migration agents and migration lawyers operate under the law. We have a very clean profession, and it's the fake operators that are ones that are causing the problems, and it's great news that the government's going after them.
0: Politicians from across the divide are coming together to remember the ex-Liberal Minister Bruce Baird, who's died at the age of 84. Mr Baird was the Deputy Liberal Leader in New South Wales from 1992 to 1994 and influential in delivering the Sydney Olympics before entering federal politics in the Sydney seat of Cook. He's survived by his sons Steve and former New South Wales Premier Mike and daughter, the journalist Julia. Mr Baird reflected on the shifting sands of the Liberal Party at the time of his retirement back in 2007.
6: I was concerned about people's social welfare and humanitarian issues, and I thought that the small L end of the Liberal Party captured that best. Of course, since that time, the small L end has become a little smaller, which is regret, you know, I regret. But, you know, I still feel that that's where I belong.
0: And a host of Australian music stars will take part in tomorrow's NRL Grand Final entertainment as part of a special tribute to South Sydney player Jai Arrow. The ensemble includes pop singer Amy Shark and members from the Screaming Jets, Grinspoon, Peking Duck and Teen Jesus and the Gene Teasers. The ABC understands the group will perform a series of covers, including You'll Never Walk Alone, ahead of the game between the Roosters and the Newcastle Knights. That's the latest from ABC News.
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8: If you are in driving public transporting distance of Newcastle,

0: They have hundreds of artists descending upon the town. So we'll tell you what is going on and what you might be able to see there, and take you elsewhere around this country to see what interesting festivals are going on. We just heard from Formidable Vegetable, the band. Ken from Canberra says, Formidable Vegetable's first album, A Rhymer's Guide to Permaculture, taught me so much. It was the soundtrack to my life for years. Whenever I had a problem, it would have the answer. Kevin says, such variety in your show tonight, Ash. Awesome range of ideas and music. Thanks, Kevin. Thank you. We had Formidable Vegetables and we've had Hugs. A fair bit of variety today. So you can listen back if you enjoy the content after the program. But you also make it more interesting when your curveballs show up. So if you'd like to text me, you can text 0437 774 774, or call in on 1300 800 222. Let us now see what the markets hold for us today. Mike Girardi is an independent finance consultant in New York. Hello, Mike.
1: Very good morning to you, Ashwin. Oh, how are things down there?
0: Very good. We just had some vegetable-based music. When you need to chill out and unwind in the world of finance, what do you put on?
1: What do I put on? I like all kinds of music. I have been, since 1977, I have been recording music and making my own playlists, and I have, I think, close to 100 DVDs that I've now downloaded online, and I just like all kinds of music, from rock to pop. It's like, I mean, all kinds.
0: When you say recording, not you playing, but recording other people's music and creating your own
1: recording,
0: playlist.
1: Exactly. That's lovely.
0: There's music for every mood there for you.
1: Exactly. Well, I once had dreams of becoming a disc jockey.
0: Yeah.
1: But you have nothing to worry about. That's not going to happen.
0: I'm safe. You can go after this finance career is over. Why not become a DJ and sit in the Mediterranean and play music in Ibiza or something?
1: Exactly.
0: Good life ahead of you.
1: Anyway,
0: what about today, Mike? What is the market hold?
1: Not a good day for stocks. Well, I mean, it's a very good day for stocks today, but that's because we had some bad news. It's kind of perverse for stocks. U.S. stocks, they're broadly higher, mainly on the back of a cool jobs report. But that eased concerns that the September that there may not be a rate hike in October from the Federal Reserve. The September non-farm payrolls report showed job growth slowed to just 29,000, well below expectations of 84,000. And the unemployment rate ticked up slightly to 4.2%. The report will take pressure off of Treasury yields, which have been going up lately, and is fueling optimism that the Federal Reserve will have room to remain accommodative. Also today, we have crude oil prices. They're retracing slightly from recent highs. And that is helping relieve the broad market anxiety about inflation and high borrowing costs. In addition, we had we had price action in NVIDIA, a market darling, a very famous stock here in the States. It made a new record high, and it's leading a broad market rally in the AI infrastructure stocks and chip making stocks. And, you know, they have been really propelling the market higher all year. After a higher European close, we have the Dow Jones Industrial Average here at 3 o'clock, up 232 points to 51,158. That's 0.4%. The S&P is up 0.7%, and Nasdaq's up 1.1%. Crude oil at the moment is down $1.67 to $91.20. Gold is down $29.30 to $41.73. Silver's down 46 cents to 60, spot 72. And copper's up 3.2 cents to 6.57. The Aussie's doing a little better on our market, up 0.2 cents to 69.51. And your market is also poised to trade a little bit higher, up 15 to 20 points when the market opens. And that's it.
0: Thank you, Michael. Catch you next week.
1: Okay. Have a great week, Ashwin. And I'll talk to you next week.
0: Catch you then. Mike Girardi is a independent finance consultant in New York.
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0: Let's go travelling after this. We'll cross to Newcastle, where there's a fun festival that has attracted many artists. We'll see what Newcastle has in store for us. This is Hootie and the Blowfish. I only want to be with you.

0: That is Hootie and the Blowfish. I only want to be with you.
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0: We heard from Charlie, didn't we, from Formidable Vegetable, saying he did a 10-day silent retreat to explore the inner self before that. Well, there are some very different 10 days of experience you can have in Newcastle, much noisier, more festival, maybe more colourful perhaps. 400 artists have gathered into the town. There's events across the city. Let us find out more about that. Tori Loudon is the organiser of the event, festival director, and can tell you more. Hello, Tori.
2: Good morning. Thank you for having me.
0: Lovely to have you on to take us into this festival, which seems to transform Newcastle in some way. Can you explain some of the highlights of this festival?
2: Sure. So, yeah, New Annual, as you said, is a 10-day festival of art, music and ideas. I think what makes it special is that we take art out into beautiful Newcastle iconic locations like the Newcastle Ocean Baths. We use the beaches, we use the parks. So it's very much about, celebrating Newcastle creativity, telling, you know, great stories. There's so many amazing artists that live in Newcastle, but really using the city as a playground and a platform.
0: That sounds like an exciting way to present art. So what can we see there in these parks and locations around Newcastle?
2: So what I'm

0: my favorite ways to start the day is 8 o'clock today and 8 o'clock tomorrow morning, because we've only got two more days left of the festival,
1: right.
0: is a beautiful free dance piece around Canoe Pool. So Canoe Pool is right next door to Newcastle Ocean Baths. Catapult are the dance company. It's a very gorgeous 30-minute free meditative way to start the day. Then you can go and have a swim and a dip. We've commissioned Damien Frost, who's an incredible photographer from the UK. He's been based here on a residency for 5 weeks, capturing the local queer community and adding it to his existing sort of back catalogue of all these incredible theatrical photos called Night Flowers, about people who come out at night and bloom. So then you can go to the Watt Space Gallery, have a look at Damien Frost's Night Flowers. You can go and see Circa, who are probably like one of Australia's leading physical theatre circus companies, do a show called Wolf, eight incredible acrobatics on stage. That's this afternoon. And then you can go to Global Table, which is a big free community celebration of food and culture, and eat lots of delicious things. And then you can go and see Chats 10, Look 3 with Annabelle Crabb or Lee Sales, if that's your thing. Or you can go and see a show called Triceratop, which is a beautiful gay love dinosaur. And there's many more. There's a lot. There's a lot in the program. They're just a few.
1: A lot of variety. But as a festival director, within all that variety, was there something specific you were trying to do? Did you have a vision for this year's festival?
0: Look, I talk about salt and steel in terms of Newcastle, because the salt is obviously the beautiful beaches and the, you know, baths. And then there's the steel part, which is more the sort of DIY industrial punk heritage. Also tapping a bit into that sort of music history of Newcastle. So, for example, on Thursday night, we had a big free punk night. All generations of punk. Tonight we have our final night of Soak, which is Karen Lee Andrews, which is doing beautiful gospel soul down at the Ocean Baths. So for me, it's very much this thing about bringing the best of the rest of Australia to Newcastle, and then really cementing Newcastle creativity at the heart of it, and telling the story of what makes Newcastle fabulous.
1: I was just thinking, was Silverchair from Newcastle?
0: Yes, they were. There's a lot of... We've got Tony Mott, who's an amazing photographer, rock and roll photographer, and we've got lots of photos of Silverchair and an exhibition that he's put on. We even have a show called Autotune, which is a bit about Silverchair, about growing up young boys in regional towns, Silverchair obsessed. So, yes, absolutely from here.
1: I wonder, why does Newcastle have that punk heritage? From Brisbane, where I am, there was the Bjelke Petersen years led to a lot of punk reaction to that government. Is there something about Newcastle, the geography, the governance, that led to that strong music scene?
0: Absolutely. I think it's a combination of all those things. I think it was definitely politics. I think Newcastle was very much a blue-collar, still working, you know, class town. I think there was a bit of an anti-authoritarian sort of feel to the place. It's still here. Don't worry. If the Knights don't win, watch out. It's still here, absolutely. But I think there's also this real, what I call this real sort of DIY aesthetic, where you just get on and you make stuff and you do stuff. Mm. And maybe that's because you don't come from the big city and there's less to do, so you end up making it yourself. So lots of warehouse parties and backyard concerts and, you know, raves under concrete, you know, bypasses, all of that.
1: Yeah.
0: It still happens. And I do think it's a combination of economics, politics, and a little bit of a, you know, authority. Yeah.
1: Well, blue collar towns are known for that punk spirit, and they do good rock bands and rebellion and things. Is this festival trying to add a little bit of something else, other kinds of art forms, to that really traditional blue collar art form? Maybe take it somewhere else. A slight adjustment to Newcastle's identity, even.
0: Oh, look, absolutely. And that to me was, I mean, I moved to Newcastle 2 years ago and I couldn't believe just how many artists lived in Newcastle. And part of the reason why I took the job is that was really appealing to me. But I don't know if that's always a side of Newcastle that is known. So that's why I've made Newcastle, like, local talent is like 70% of the program. And they're internationally and nationally known artists, but people just don't necessarily know that they come from Newcastle. So for me, it was very much about telling this other side of the story.
1: Are the audiences mainly at the moment from Newcastle, or people coming up from Sydney?

0: other places?
1: No, we're getting lots of people. I think Hobart so far is the most far-flung I've found. I always chat to people. We do surveys, all of that, of course. But, you know, we know people come from Melbourne. They come from Sydney. They come from, I mean, definitely all around the Hunter and up and down the coast, as you would expect. But I'm pleased to say that our reputation is growing.
0: And you've got a couple of days left. If someone would like to come along and maybe choose one or two events, what's the best website or social to visit?
1: So I've got a new annual. It's all there. And I would say definitely the weather's looking good. Definitely come and do soak at the Newcastle Ocean Baths tonight. It's an absolute highlight. And I think Karen Lee Andrews there is going to blow everyone away. As I said, I'll do Wolf. I'd squeeze that in. I'd squeeze in the food stuff. And then you can take a pic of the other visual art from the other theatre. But yes, two more days to squeeze it in.
0: Fun festival. And thanks for giving us that history lesson on Newcastle as well. It's fascinating. Tori, thanks for your time today.
1: Thank you for having me. Bye.
0: That is Festival Director Tori Loudon from New Annual Festival.
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0: Let us travel now to Brisbane. And now the punk city, where we're talking about the Joe Bjelke-Petersen years. But this is not about punk. Judith Hoyle is a member of the Toondah Alliance, which is celebrating the Art of Conservation Festival at Cleveland. Hello. Hello there, Judith.
3: Hello. Good morning. Good morning, listeners.
0: Tell us about your festival.
3: Well, excuse me. This is about the Toondah Harbour Campaign, which was a years-long battle to prevent a huge development out onto the an internationally important wetlands. And over the course of that campaign, artists just threw themselves at it. You know, we had communities building a giant puppet. We put on several really top-end art displays. We used community art. So we had Welcome Back Shorebirds events and Farewell Shorebirds events twice a year. And the community would come along and they would be painting birds. They would be taking them along the flyways. It actually united the community. The creativity that it caused was just amazing. And for me, it was one of the reasons we won that campaign.
0: How did that campaign end? Can you take us into the events of how it all culminated?
3: Well, how it all culminated. So a draft environmental impact statement was released in November 2023. 26,000 people, supporters against that development, put in submissions. The minister then in March came up and met with the Toondah Alliance, and in early April she advised the developers that she would not approve the development.
0: I was wondering, tell us about the nature that's been saved with that decision. What are the highlights for people when they wander around?
3: Well, the highlights are that where they were going to build the 3,500 apartments was within the boundaries of the Moreton Bay, Pumicestone and Ramsar site, which is an internationally significant wetland. It's home to and provides feeding grounds and roosting grounds for critically endangered birds, including the eastern curlew and godwit. The international damage this would have done had it been approved, we can't overstate that. So just learning that art as a method of our advocacy and the power of it has been just so, so strong. We're bringing the artists and the storytellers together today. That starts at 12. People can come along. We've got community art. We've got professional art. We've set up the Scout Hall, so it just looks fantastic. So people can see what we did over years and years of the campaign.
0: So I'm guessing there must be a lot of art about the birds and the wetlands in general. Can you take us through some of the works that we could see?
3: Yes. Well, for example, one of the community events that we had, people came along and they painted the shorebirds on panels, and that's been made into a giant quilt. We had cut out birds that and one of our community artists, she actually mapped out the flyway that they take all the way from Australia up into the Yellow Sea, up into Russia and Antarctica and the Arctic. So

0: People can see that, the giant puppet. So we've got a giant Eastern Curlew puppet called Biko. That was made by a community arts group in the mountains, well over an hour from the site, and they would come down for every campaign, every celebration that we had, and Biko would walk along. So that's one of the highlights, but just hundreds and hundreds of different examples of community and professional art that was devoted. All about the birds. We had children painting birds and adults painting birds, all sorts of things. And there's opportunities for that again today. People are going to be able to join us in an art event.
1: Yeah, it sounds like it's art and also a remembrance of the battle that artists and storytellers and activists fought together for a
0: Yes.
1: common cause. Judith, what's the
0: Yes.
1: website if people would like to come along?
0: We don't have a website, but if there'll be postings on Facebook if they just Google Art of Conservation. But it's at the Scout Hall, Cleveland. Tomorrow it starts at 9, it goes to 3:30. Lots of community activities. We've got musicians playing. We've got storytellers telling their story about what these birds do and why they're so important. And that storytelling combined with community art really helped the community stick to the very, very long game, because it was a long game.
1: Does sound like it. And Judith, thanks for taking us into your story as well.
0: Thank you very much. Thank you. Good
1: Judith,
0: morning.
1: good morning. Judith Hoyle is a member of the Toondah Alliance there. So the festival, as mentioned, was the Art of Conservation Festival at Cleveland on Brisbane's Bayside.
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1: On the other side of the news, if you would like to keep exercising as you get older, don't fret. Gordon Lynch is here with some suggestions and tips. Stick around for that conversation and some personal, maybe not personalised advice, but general tips that you can use right away. This is Harry Styles with Watermelon Sugar here on ABC Radio Overnights.
3: Cheers.

0: That's Harry Styles with Watermelon Sugar. You're listening to ABC Radio Overnights. We're about to cross over, if you stay with the program, to Gordon Lynch to talk about how to exercise well as you get older. That's coming up in 5 minutes.
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0: ABC News with Melanie Scott. Residents near Leongatha, southeast of Melbourne, have been shaken by one of the biggest earthquakes in the region for two decades. Geoscience Australia says the 4.8 magnitude quake has struck at a shallow depth of 10 kilometres, although there have been no reports of injuries or damage so far. Hardy Ghassemi from Geoscience Australia says they've received more than 14,000 reports from people who felt the quake, some as far away as Melbourne.
1: Over the past 20 years, we have had more than 200 events in the region, but most of them, they were like a moderate to small. So this one is the second largest after the 2012 Moy earthquake.
0: The SES says there's no immediate threat to the community and no action is required. French President Emmanuel Macron has announced that G7 nations will release 100 million barrels of oil over the next 4 months following an agreement aimed at easing pressure on fuel prices. The BBC's Nick Beek reports.
2: Across Europe, diesel prices have shot up along with the wider cost of living. So the prospects of a US diesel export ban squeezing European consumers even further focused minds. President Macron hastily convened the G7 and appears to have persuaded President Trump to abandon his threat. Yet another transatlantic rift has been healed for now. But the underlying problems causing this global fuel crisis have not been resolved, nor can they be. While the wars in Ukraine and Iran continue, the Strait of Hormuz is choked and supply chains remain blocked.
0: Unions in France are calling for teachers to strike as President Emmanuel Macron's government battles to contain increasingly violent protests over classroom conditions and funding. Tim Wharton reports.
3: The French Ministry of Education is reporting that 560 schools have been affected by protests. In Paris, the front doors of two establishments have been damaged by fire, and in Tours and central France, there are reports of protesters looting shops. The government has begun negotiating with student unions, and there have been talks about meeting some of their demands. This comes after trade unions have called for a teacher strike on Tuesday, a week after public sector workers walked out. The government hopes that it can de-escalate the tensions and separate students with genuine grievances from hard left militants it believes are helping stir up the unrest.
0: Hundreds of protesters have cried shame after the Spanish Parliament voted down two measures the government wanted to introduce to tackle a housing crisis. Here's the story with BBC's Guy Hedgecoe.
4: With these measures, the left-wing coalition government of Pedro Sánchez had hoped to defuse the wave of protests which had swept across Spain in recent days and take the initiative on the issue of the housing crisis, which has seen rental costs soar. Parties on the right voted against these decree laws, which had sought to provide greater protection for tenants. There were angry scenes outside Congress after the result of the vote as protesters chanted their disapproval. Hundreds of demonstrators have pitched tents in Madrid's Puerta del Sol Square over the last week. Nationwide demonstrations are expected over the weekend.
0: English Premier League soccer club Manchester City says it will appeal the findings of an independent investigation that found the football juggernaut guilty of over 100 breaches of financial rules. Europe correspondent Elias Kluwer has more from London.
5: The most successful English football club in the past decade, Manchester City, was found guilty of 114 charges brought against them by the English Premier League. The league said from 2009 to 2018, Man City ran a disguised funding scheme designed to make the club look richer than it was. Premier League rules stipulate that teams must spend what they earn, and it's alleged the club inflated its bottom line so it could spend millions on the best players in the world. The investigation into the accounts took 5 years, but Manchester City says it will appeal the verdict, which is likely to drag out the case for another several months.
0: Sydney Roosters prop Lindsay Collins says it's surreal to be preparing for his first NRL Grand Final. Collins made his first Grand Final debut in 2017, but wasn't selected for either of the Tricolours' last two Grand Finals in 2018 and 2019. The 30-year-old has told ABC Sport it's been a long road back to a season decider.
6: 18 and 19, it was awesome to be a part of and such an awesome experience and have such wonderful memories there, and probably a little bit naive and thinking it was that easy. And then as the years went on, it was the realisation hit that it's not that easy and it does take a bit of grit and hard work to sort of get back there.
0: The Roosters will take on Newcastle in tomorrow's Grand Final at Stadium Australia. ABC News.
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8: Good morning. You know, as we get older, we need to change the way we exercise. Some exercise looks fantastic. It's very glamorous, lots of leaps and jumps and spins, but it might not be the best thing for us to do as we get older. I just fell on my tailbone the other day, so I've been given permission to not go to the gym by the doctor. But even when I do start again, I probably need to be a bit careful working with a tailbone bruise. So whatever state you might be in physically from injury or age, it makes sense to tailor the exercise you do to where your body's at. So we have Professor Gordon Lynch joining us to take us through what exercise might be suitable as we get older. And if you have your questions on this, give us a call on 1300 800 222 or text 0437 774 774. Let's have that talk after this here on ABC Radio Overnights. This is Amy Shark with Everybody Rise. Everybody.

0: I like that. The song comes full circle, doesn't it? It starts with plucking, it ends with plucking. And that's what we do as a human life. You know, we start and we end in a similar state where we might need a little bit of help. But either way, we have our most exuberant years in the middle, in our 20s and 30s, where we're at our feistiest when it comes to exercise. But should we be slowing down? We know we should. How, though? How should we adjust the way we work out as the years pass? In order to give you some tips and suggestions, Professor Gordon Lynch joins you now. Gordon is a director of the Centre for Muscle Research in the Department of Physiology at the University of Melbourne, and he can help us figure this all out. Hello, Gordon.
1: Hello, Ashwin.
0: It's not easy. We all have to get older. We don't like it, but what are some of the ways that we change, and what are the key things we should know about when it comes to exercise?
1: Yeah, I think the first thing we need to do is recognise what's at stake. And people who age gracefully tend to be sort of realistic about life, and they find a balance between the inevitability of what lies ahead and what can be achieved to stay healthy and vital, not just living longer, but remaining in good health. It's the term that's sort of bandied around a lot now is the term health span. So, you know, remaining in good health and in good quality of life. Now, when I started doing the health and fitness segment on this program, I was in my 30s, and now I'm in my 60s. And what I've learned is that, you know, life and your health can be actually remarkably unpredictable. And that's the reason why I champion health and lifestyle and fitness, you know, so passionately. It's to help prepare people for what can be predicted, but also for the unexpected as well. And someone like myself, I've practiced what I've preached all the years. I think at some stage I've sort of had foolishly worn this cloak of invincibility. You know, I'd never fall ill or I'd struggle, but I was quite wrong about that, and I've shared my own health journey with our listeners, and they know, you know, for the last 5 years since my bowel cancer diagnosis, you know, it's been dominated by ongoing medical issues. I've been recovering in recent weeks from having prostate surgery, and I'm having heart surgery in a few weeks. But I want to emphasise that exercise has been a constant throughout those challenges, and it's helped me face and manage the physical and the psychological stresses of going through those things. It's helped my recovery. It's helped me in my ability to keep doing my job and so on. So I think exercise doesn't make you invincible. I've certainly learned that. But it does help manage life in many ways. And although many people try to deny it, aging, I think, is a little bit more predictable. Aging, you know, we know that there are certain bodily changes that can lead to health problems. And so the question is, you know, what can we do to mitigate these sort of age-related effects? Now, I think good lifestyle, the habits we have, can slow the rate at which these age-related changes occur. If I'm going to stop aging, I mean, the idea of stopping aging and living forever, it's just fanciful. And it's actually sort of grateful because, you know, we really should be thinking about, you know, what the time we have and making the most of that. But it's never too late to change poor habits and reap the rewards of health. And I think that's the important message about exercise, is that it's never too late to benefit. So I think the first thing we do, Ashwin, is we sort of throw out the conventional views about aging. And many people believe that, you know, aches and pains are a normal part of growing older. But it doesn't necessarily have to be the case. Yes, there will be wear and tear on the body, and that's expected with aging. But, you know, stiff joints and other body aches shouldn't necessarily be standard byproducts of the aging process. And in many cases, inactivity is to blame. And if we can get active and stay active, that can benefit the body's systems. And a key component of any healthy aging program is going to be exercise. So you're never too old to exercise. You're never too old to derive benefits from that. You need to be sensible about how you do that. You need to be safe in the way you practice it. And it should be done under the direction of your GP or your health specialist, just to make sure that you're doing the right things. There are other things, I think, that go with exercise as part of this lifestyle approach to healthier aging and aging gracefully. And that is, I think, being connected with others is really important, and that leads to what we describe as emotional vitality. You know, that's an important part of it. People that feel good about themselves and connected to others, they tend to be you know, living a more enriched life. And I think that's sometimes easier said than done, but if we actively seek that, that can be very helpful. Other things that we've mentioned on the show over many years is keeping the brain stimulated. So being cognitively active in old age can help protect or improve a person's mental sharpness. So if you're engaging in mentally stimulating activities, that hopefully can reduce the likelihood of developing either dementia or Alzheimer's-related diseases. To challenge your mind every day by reading, doing puzzles, engaging in conversation, respectful debate and so on, you know, doing challenging arithmetic, those sort of mind-stimulating tasks, because we're talking about a holistic approach. It's not just about the muscles and the joints and the bones. It's we're thinking about the whole body health. Another thing especially important for our listeners on this show is about sleep. Sleep needs don't

0: benefits it does a lot, but it's also the other aspect that is diet. So being overweight can increase risks of coronary heart disease, some cancers and so on. So any systematic plan that we say we're aging gracefully should be about promoting healthy eating. One diet that gets a lot of attention is the Mediterranean diet, and that's one that's rich in fish and plant-based food. That's been linked to protection from cognitive decline, cardiometabolic diseases, many cancers and so on. We talk a lot about protein intake as well. That's certainly important, especially when it goes with, you know, we talk about diet and exercise together. A good diet helps make exercise more effective, and that's especially in relation to resistance training, lifting weights that we promote along the show, for preserving, you know, bone health, joint health, and muscle health. The other thing, the last couple of things I wanted to mention about aging gracefully is being aware of your senses. So older adults, you know, often experience age-related changes to different body systems, but pay particular attention, I think, to the impact on the five senses, so hearing, sight, smell, taste, and touch. The idea is not to ignore the natural changes that aging brings, but just be aware of these changes, you know, when and if they occur, and therefore be proactive in mitigating their impact. So that means regular consultation with your GP or your specialist, keeping track of your health. So if you have a personal investment and awareness of your health, that's going to be really important for the journey. And I think especially knowing what can be done if issues arise. And the final sorts of things I want to mention are about attitude. So having a positive attitude, we know growing older can be an emotional journey as well. And I think the best way to deal with life's challenges is having a positive attitude. And I think that's much easier said than done, because life throws up a lot of challenges to us. But a positive outlook can help manage stress. And I think resilience, which we talk a lot about, you know, benefits from having an optimistic outlook. But staying calm and positive can lower stress and contribute to a healthier life. And that's a program in and of itself. Now, and I think it's something I need to, I'll go back to think about some strategies we can do to manage life stresses. And I think the final thing is about serenity. And I've mentioned this before, but the serenity prayer provides, I think, a guide for aging gracefully. And it goes along the lines of, grant me the serenity to accept the things I cannot change, the courage to change the things I can, and the wisdom to know the difference. And I think that's a very powerful and meaningful adage. And if we embrace that, I think it provides, I think, a viable path for aging well and aging productively and hopefully aging gracefully. So a few tips there, Ashwin, on life and exercise as part of it, but it's a lot more than that too.
1: Very good tips. Now, I like that serenity prayer. I think it's a similar Stoic idea. You can't control everything, so focus on what you can control. You'll just burn yourself out if not. Now, I have a couple of questions from texters that have messaged Gordon, but before then, on that positivity, there's just a couple of messages for you that have come in. Anna says, please wish Gordon Lynch all the best for his upcoming heart surgery and thank you for your expertise. And Tom in Whittlesea says, well done on all your years and good work explaining life and exercise, Gordon. You provide a realistic perspective on both motivating our good lives.
0: Anna and Tom, thank you. It's very encouraging to hear that. It's, it really pushes me to keep doing what I do and to get that positive feedback, to know that I'm connecting. It's really special. So I really appreciate that. So thank you.
1: Yeah, that's a common idea. People really love this segment and hearing from you. As for those questions, Anne says, I'm a reasonably fit 62-year-old, 53-kilogram female. I walk in the hills, I stretch at home, and I get some weekly line dancing in. But I would like to improve cardio at home, would like to start skipping. How should I start this, and would I do it daily, not to wear myself out?
0: It's a very good question. I have covered skipping before, and what we need to be mindful. Skipping can be quite a challenging activity, and you can do continuous skipping, you can do rounds of skipping, like boxers will do certain rounds. They work in, say, a minute, a 2 minute, a 3 minute round, and then have a minute rest, and then they go back. And you keep doing that, and that's how they build up this amazing cardiorespiratory fitness. Skipping can be a very good exercise for all of us. What we need to be mindful of is

0: skipping in terms of bouncing, we need to introduce the body to that challenge. And sometimes we think, I'll grab a skipping rope, off I go, I start doing some skipping. And the next day, your feet are so sore, your joints are sore, because you haven't prepared the body for the exercise. So skipping is a challenging exercise. It's a great exercise, but we have to do it intensively. So you start off very slowly. You might do 5 minutes only, and just allow the body to get attuned to the type of challenge that it's facing. And there are various ways we can change the skipping tempo and so on. So it's something I'll put for Anne on the list, and I think I'll certainly have various programs about it, skipping we can do. And I did used to skip a lot when I was younger. Not so much now. One of my sons is very good at skipping. He does a tremendous amount of skipping, but he actually did get, you got to wear the proper footwear. You make sure you've got the right stability when you're bouncing, and the cushioning, because it can be, you are bouncing. It's a very good activity, but we need to do it intensively. So I'll tackle that in the weeks ahead.
1: Gigi from Hobart has asked you, I would like an explanation as to what weight-bearing exercise means.
0: Yeah, so weight-bearing exercise or load-bearing exercises is something where if we do the opposite of that, non-weight-bearing exercise, is something such as swimming exercise, where the buoyancy of the water is taking that load off the joints and so on. And the combination of those activities is going to be very important. When we're thinking about maintaining bone health, joint health and muscle health, it's all centered around load-bearing exercises. So that means we're lifting loads, where our skeleton is giving the challenge of an increasing load. We're sort of twisting and turning and so on, and we're stressing those body systems, but we're doing it in a controlled manner. So weight-bearing exercises are the ones which are essential for the body systems, if we're talking about bone cell formation and repairing cartilage and all those sorts of things. Non-weight-bearing exercises is if you've got a certain injury, it could be osteoarthritis, it could be rheumatoid arthritis, it could be other things that are preventing you from doing load-bearing activities, then you can still exercise with some of that load taken off, and that is in a non-weight-bearing situation, such as wading or swimming in a pool, and you can exercise quite effectively in that way as well. So different types of exercises depending upon your capability, but if you can, I would always be promoting safe load-bearing exercises that are going to be helpful for those body systems.
1: Professor Gordon Lynch has asked, answering your questions today, RE skipping exercise, I often find myself skipping exercise, says Huey. All right, great ageing tips. I plan to age disgracefully, however, says Liz. So,
0: good on you, Liz. Very good.
1: Got a couple. And now this one has come in from Linda saying, to keep moving is the key. I love training older clients and love to see the difference the oldies see in themselves when they start moving again. We don't do anything fancy, just some basic strength and balance movements that we need in everyday life to keep our everyday activity and help prevent falls. Keep it simple and fun. That's from Linda.
0: I think that's a very good advice. And the idea is getting active and staying active. And the message that Linda has about falls and balance, all those things that our body systems, we can predict, we might be slower reactive. We need to prepare the body for those sorts of things. So those exercises are really important. And the message part of that is it's never too late to benefit. Yes, we need to be sensible about the way we exercise it. We don't have to exercise the way we did when we were 20 or 30. We do a little bit more sensible exercises. But those things that Linda mentioned are about, it's almost like functional training. These are exercises that benefit activities of daily living and how you perform those tasks. If we can do exercise that make those tasks just that little bit easier, that we can go through the day without feeling fatigued, that we can go through those activities without feeling pain and so on, and perform them independently, that's the key outcome that we're striving for. And that's the reason why we're exercising and doing all the other lifestyle things. It's about the quality of the life, the striving for that independence for as long as possible, and that's about health span. And that's the key message of today.
1: Phil has texted from Swan Hill to say, thank you, Gordon. I've been listening to you for 20 or so years. I'm 70 and still exercise with cardio for 1 hour a day and low weights for half an hour and stretching. Thank you for your input and all the best for your heart surgery.
0: Wow, that's tremendous. And that's a great combination of different exercises. So you've got the heart and lungs and that thing covered with the cardio exercises, and you've also got the strength exercises and the stretching, the range of motion and balance. That's an exercise prescription for healthy aging right there. So still living the dream there. That's aging well and that's aging productively. Wonderful.
1: And with those low weights, do we need to though still work on our heavier weight strength resistance as we get older?
0: Well, I think we're learning more that we don't have to be lifting heavy weights in order to maintain muscle health, bone health and joint health. That we can lift lighter loads and do that sensibly to get the desired outcome. If we can, the idea of resistance training, Ashwin, is it's meant to be progression. So we part of the principles of exercise is that we have progression built into the program. But once your body gets used to doing a certain load that you're lifting, it gets pretty comfortable doing that, and it won't get to that next level unless we challenge it with that next level. So progression is built in, the overload principle that we talk about a lot. We need to do that sensibly, changing how much load we're lifting. Only if you have to lift a little bit more or change the repetitions that you're doing and so on, or how many exercises you're doing in total. All of those things add up to the exercise prescription, the program that you're doing. But the balance there is that if you can't be lifting heavier weights, you can still be lifting light weights and still getting benefits in other areas as well. And I think that's part of the thing that we're talking about, is that the exercise prescription has to be tailored for you and for what you can and you can accomplish, but making sure that there's that built-in progression in there so you're challenging yourself to get to that next level. And that's how we get to the next level of fitness.
1: Gordon, there's 2 minutes to the news. Is there anything we either haven't covered or you'd like to warn people against when it comes to exercising as they get older?
0: I just think about it's easy to hear someone talking about, you need to do this and you need to do that, but you have to think about your own situation. I mentioned about this idea about investing in your own health and taking responsibility for your health. That's the consultation with your GP or your specialist. So I think we need to know what the starting base is. And it's better to be aware of things rather than suddenly they creep up on you. And then that's certainly in some of the situations I've faced, is that I should have been a little bit more proactive about certain things, about predicting what should have been ahead. And I think if you have that relationship with your GP, you do a regular blood test, you monitor those parameters, but you consult with them about what exercise you should be doing that's suitable for you, but also challenging for you in the right ways. We don't want to aggravate certain conditions you have, but exercise can help manage those conditions as well. So that relationship is very important, and it's an ongoing one, Ashwin.
1: Very good. You've just been hearing from Professor Gordon Lynch, Director of the Centre for Muscle Research in the Department of Physiology at the University of Melbourne. One last text message to read to you, Gordon. Gordon, from Jenny. Gordon, you will come out of this op firing guns. You couldn't be more prepared, and that's all you can be. We love and are very grateful for you. All the best, and thank you.
0: Oh, thank you, Jenny. That's heartwarming, and I appreciate it very much. So thank you to Jenny, and thank you to all our listeners for your support. It means a lot to me, and I'm very grateful.
1: Thank you, Gordon. And I'll be back with you for one more weekend overnight. Just a reminder, because Daylight Savings kicks in at 2 a.m. tomorrow morning, Eastern Standard Time, the show will be 3 hours just next Sunday, back to 4 hours the following week. That's it for me. I'm Ashwin Sekhar. You've been listening to ABC Radio Overnights. It's news time.
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0: ABC News with Melanie Scott. Aftershocks are being recorded following a 4.8 magnitude earthquake southeast of Melbourne. The shallow quake hit at a depth of about 10 kilometres near Leongatha in the Gippsland region at 1 minute past 2 a.m. and a 3.1 magnitude quake followed just under an hour later. Hardy Gassimi from Geoscience Australia says out of more than 200 incidents this century, this is the second strongest recorded.
1: The shaking was widely felt, so close to the epicenter, it was a strong shake. I don't expect any major damage, but the loose object may have fallen down, you know.
0: The airline Fly Dubai has announced a full official

0: Well, investigation is underway into an apparent attempt to crash a flight on its way to Tel Aviv after the pilot managed to open the cockpit door despite being stabbed by his co-pilot. Tim Wharton reports.
1: Smit Bakshar was allegedly stabbed by his co-pilot but managed to open the cockpit door, allowing passengers to enter and restrain the attacker. Israeli Prime Minister Benjamin Netanyahu says the attacker, an Omani national, was arrested in Saudi Arabia but he's now been transferred to the United Arab Emirates where he's being questioned. In a call with Indian Prime Minister Narendra Modi, Captain Bakshar said he had to do something.
2: I could feel that the aircraft was plunging and I said to myself, this is the last push, Smit. Do it. The door is right there.
1: A review of safety regulations is being looked at after cockpit doors were locked following the September 11 attacks 25 years ago, where hijackers seized control and crashed planes into the World Trade Center in New York and near the Pentagon.
0: The Greens industry spokesperson Abigail Boyd says governments are dreadfully exposed to AI models breaching data. Last night, the New South Wales government says it was notified by OpenAI that a rogue agent accessed historical information and data on fires that was not publicly available through the state's National Parks and Wildlife Service. It's the third AI-related cyber issue that's been raised by OpenAI in Australia in just over a week. Ms. Boyd says the issue needs to be addressed by both state and federal governments.
3: The responsible thing for the government to do, other than demand that these companies actually tell them exactly what else has occurred and does it in a timely way, is to proactively audit our databases.
0: Next month's state election in Victoria could be the most complicated and unpredictable in modern Australian history. Ethan Seidemann reports.
4: Opinion polls indicate that both the government and the opposition have shed support since the last election, and they put Labor on a primary vote more than 10 percentage points lower than its 2022 result. The electorate now appears to be split roughly evenly four ways between Labor, the Coalition, One Nation and everyone else. ABC election analyst Casey Briggs says that could make for one of the most unpredictable elections Australia has seen. Fragmented voting is likely to make a path to majority government for any party complicated. Early voting opens on the 18th of November, ahead of Election Day on the 28th.
0: Heavy rain is continuing to sweep across three states, triggering flood warnings and power outages. Melbourne has already received about two-thirds of its average October rainfall in just one day. Senior meteorologist at the Bureau of Meteorology, David Croc, says more is on the way.
5: The Otway coast down in the southwest there, also parts of South Gippsland and the Eastern Ranges, those areas could see 50 to 100 millimetres or more accumulate over a couple of days, and that could lead to further flash flooding in some of those rivers and creeks.
0: About 140,000 people are expected at Sydney Olympic Park across this weekend, with a music festival today and the NRL and NRLW grand finals tomorrow. 60,000 people are heading out to Sydney Showground today for the Knockout Festival. Howard Collins from Transport for New South Wales says a further 80,000 NRL and NRLW fans are expected at Olympic Park tomorrow.
6: Expecting 40,000 on our bus and rail network at a core stadium. It's going to be a super blockbuster. We've cancelled the track work, so Newcastle Knights fans can travel on some extra trains as well as the normal service.
0: Newcastle Knights centre Bradman Best says marking Sydney's Robert Toyer in tomorrow's NRL Grand Final will be a welcome challenge. The Knights take on the Roosters in the competition decider from 7:30 at Sydney's Stadium Australia. Best, who marked Toyer in the State of Origin decider earlier this year, says he's looking forward to them going head-to-head once again.
7: Yeah, he's a great player. You know, he's been one of the best centres in the game. So for me, just do what I do best, be physical. But I know I've got a tough opponent in front of me.
0: You're up to date with the latest on ABC News.
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10: We don't have to see or hear people every day of the week to imagine them in our surroundings, even to live their lives with them.
11: But we don't know what's happening to Granny.
10: We can use our imagination. They can still be in our minds. They can still be with us. And so, you see, it isn't really so very hard to say goodbye.
9: Those words marked the end of an era. Soon I'll revisit Blue Hills and its significance to Australian rural life. First, though, to the paddocks, and headers have started rolling on this year's winter crop harvest. The Chandlers of Chara on the west coast of the Eyre Peninsula have been the first to get their crop to Thevenard.

0: It's one of the state's most eagerly anticipated crops, with many regions in South Australia experiencing good growing conditions this year. Milton Chandler says it could be the best crop he's ever produced in the 40 years he's been farming.
1: 22 was our best season that we'd had. We didn't think it could get much better than that, but at this stage, 26 looks like it's going to prove us wrong. So it's amazing, some of the crops around, particularly in like our marginal country. It's mind-blowing, really. The potential's huge.
0: You're on the chaser bin right now. You're getting a bit of a sense of now how the harvest is going, what you're repping. What are you harvesting at the moment, and what sort of tonnages are you pulling off?
1: Well, we're harvesting Commodus barley, and this was sown in the first few days of April, so it's gone in pretty early. And it's a bit hard to gauge, but I think it's probably doing around the 4 tonne to the hectare, somewhere there. The yield monitor on the headers are saying a little bit higher, but they tend to be a little bit generous sometimes, but I think it's probably going to do about 4 tonne.
0: Is this the earliest you've ever harvested?
1: By a day.
0: By a day. Because you're often the first to deliver to Thevenard, I believe.
1: Oh, I can't think what year it was. I think it was 14 or 15. We repped Friday before the AFL Grand Final and delivered on the Monday. And this year we repped on the Thursday. So, yeah, we're a day in front. So, yeah, exceptionally early, for sure. The earliest wheat we put in was on the 8th of April, and I was a little bit nervous with that. But we've got quite a bit of heavy country, and when it gets wet, we've just got to go. We're probably about ideally a week too early to what I would normally do it. But it looks like it's paid off. What we did say then, about 3,000 or 4,000 acres in, and that's really good. Best crops that we've ever had on that country.
0: And given you planted early, it must have had a pretty good long growing season then. What sort of challenges did you encounter this year?
1: There was a lot of fungal disease in that around, but I've never seen our crops have a setback. Like normally, even in our good years, we'll have a period during the growing season where the crop will have a bit of a moisture check, but this year it's almost been textbook, so the crop really hasn't, you know, lacked any moisture at all throughout the growing period. So, yeah, which is probably a first for me. So, hence, there's some pretty handy crops around.
0: Were you able to get the fertiliser and fuel you need?
1: Yeah, well, luckily we had most of our supplies on farm. We did buy a little bit of diesel through seeding at $3.27, I reckon, or something there. So that hurt a little bit. That was a bit of a wake-up call. But, no, we've sort of avoided the big costs that would be out there now, which is a bit scary going forward.
0: It must be a big relief after the last couple of years. Chalk and cheese by the sounds of things.
1: Oh, for sure. Although our little area last year wasn't too bad. We had an above average season as far as yield goes, but it was only a very isolated area, really, west of Sojourner. A lot of guys weren't that fortunate. But we never had our full program in either because, it was such a late start to the season and it got quite risky. But, yeah, so good for everybody. And looks like it's pretty well statewide. So let's hope we can get it. And even though the prices aren't that great, hopefully we can, compromise that with some tonnage.
0: Is it just barley that you're pulling off at the moment?
1: Yeah, that's all we've got right. And it's only the Commodus. We've got some Fathom barley as well, but that's still got quite a bit of green in it. We've got about 600 acres of this to go. I'm hoping to get that off in the next couple of days, and then we'll be sitting down waiting for the rest as well. So.
0: And you can tell you're on the chasing bin there with the UHF going off.
1: Yeah.
0: And given you've gone so early, do you have many concerns about storage? Because I know over on the Eyre Peninsula, they are expecting a big harvest.
1: Oh, for sure. I mean, logistically, it's going to be really difficult to deal with it, but, you know, what a great problem.
0: What a great problem after the last couple of years.
1: Yeah, and I mean, most of the guys that I talk to are very aware of that, you know, that the guys down at the port here, the receiver points, have got a hell of a job to do. So I think everyone's put a lot of things in place, you know, whether it's bagging grain or whatever, to try and help with the amount of grain that's going to come in. So everyone's pretty mindful of what's in front of us, for sure.
0: Charra grain grower Milton Chandler speaking there from the Chaser Bin. Coming up, beach scenes and country landscapes made from wool. It's art combining familiar areas with a familiar farm product. But first, here's Fleetwood Mac and Don't Stop.

That was Don't Stop by Fleetwood Mac. Speaking of stopping, it was 50 years ago today the famous Blue Hills theme swelled for the last time. It was the last episode in Australia's longest-running radio serial drama written by Gwen Meredith that focused on the fictional town of Tinimbla.

0: The ABC's Blue Hills, regarded as the world's longest-running radio serial, will end in September. The writer, Gwen Meredith, says she's very tired after writing Blue Hills for more than 27 years. The last episode, number 5,795, will be heard on September the 30th.
1: Broadcasting twice a day on ABC Radio and at least four times a week, Blue Hills was an institution in Australian living rooms. Today marks 50 years since the program finished up. Ian Doyle, former ABC Rural EP and documentary maker, has followed the story of Blue Hills. Good afternoon.
2: Hello, Kathy, and happy 50th anniversary.
1: It's certainly a milestone. Can you explain to me what the significance of Blue Hills is to Australian media and to rural communities?
2: Well, look, it goes back a long way. Before Blue Hills, Gwen Meredith wrote a five-year episode called The Lawsons, about the Lawson family and the MacArthur family. And it was commenced before the Rural Department came into existence in 1945. She started writing it in 1944 when the Drama Department asked her to write a piece that was going to encourage returning servicemen to know more about how to grow better crops and increase production. It was a piece of rural propaganda one way or the other. And when John Douglas was employed to be the head of the Rural Department in 1945, he then provided information to Gwen Meredith in the Lawsons to ensure that she got the climate right, the weather right, and the crops that were being produced and the harvest times and so forth, and any new innovations that were occurring in terms of machinery or chemicals and so forth, that she could put into the Lawsons to attempt to try and improve the production of Australian farmers. It went on to Blue Hills, and the same thing was occurring. So the significance of it as a means of improving production in Australia, which is the connection with the Rural Department, was fundamental and important. And she had to be across a whole lot of material to ensure that she got it right. And she succeeded with that dramatically over the next 27 years from 1945 to 1976. But it was important to Australian primary production that it was connected to the country. Out of country at 12 to 1, and it went to air from 1 until 1:15. And it was compulsory listening for people in regional Australia, particularly in the early 50s.
3: There was always then some argument between John Douglas and Frank Clulo because John Douglas wanted more and more information put in, and Frank Clulo said, It'll only ruin the story, it'll all bog down, and I had to run a middle course. I did make some mistakes. I can remember the girls who were doing the typing ringing me once and said, "Oh, Miss Meredith, you've got Hilda taking the pikelets out of the oven," and I said, "Yes." She said, "Well, look, you don't make pikelets in the oven."
1: Given it was cancelled 50 years ago, the majority of listeners haven't heard it. Can you briefly explain for people who may not know what Blue Hills is, what it was about?
2: I can tell you how she named it. Gwen Meredith was the writer of it. Gwen Meredith said to me when I said, "Where'd the name come from for Blue Hills?" And she said, anywhere you are in Australia where there's a horizon, you can see to the horizon, there's a low line of Blue Hills. And that's how the name came about. The reason that she did what she did was because of the Drama Department and the Rural Department wanting her to add life to regional Australia, rural Australia, and tell stories that people in regional and rural Australia could connect with. And that's what she was attempting, and succeeded obviously very much in doing so, because in the early 50s, one in two radios in Australia were listening, Cassie, to the Country Hour and Blue Hills at 1 o'clock. It was compulsory listening. You couldn't go into a country store in the 50s and expect to be served between 1 and 1:15, anybody selling insurance and knocked on a door in regional Australia, of course, the door wasn't answered. You had to sit and listen to Blue Hills because it was so compelling. And those who were critical of it said if there was a cup of tea that fell off the kitchen table, you could come back a week later and hear whether it hit the floor. I mean, there were various people who loved and didn't love Blue Hills as much as others, but it was an institution in Australian radio. And it introduced people like characters that you'd be familiar with, well, maybe you're not, but Rod Taylor and Ray Barrett, John Mallion, June Salter from Certain Women, you'd be aware of, John Mallion.
1: These are the actors who played the characters.
2: Ethel Lang, Ed Devereaux, Nigel Lovell, Gwen Plum, Ruth Cracknell, all got their start in this radio serial playing parts, because she introduced 200 characters during the course of the 27 years, and she lost track of them from time to time. Women or people would write in and said, look, Mary went up the stairs. She was pregnant, and she went up the stairs to make the bed, and we haven't heard 18 months later whether it was a boy or a girl, because she'd forgotten that she'd sent her upstairs to make the bed.
1: Blue Hills was not just about what was happening on the farm. It also dealt with lots of other issues as well.
4: Rose and Granny have come into Wagga to buy engagement gifts for Anne. While there, they see a dress in a window which Granny tells Rose she should buy, partly as it will help build her own self-esteem, and partly because it's time she took a stand against Ed's domineering attitude towards her.
5: Granny, I've decided. If you lend me the money, I'll buy it.
6: Oh, I'm delighted to hear it. Delighted. Get in and drive back to the shop at once. It'd be a downright tragedy if they sold it now, before you get there.
5: Well, they're keeping it for me.
6: Excellent. It's certainly coming on, Rose. I've hopes for you.
5: I'm afraid that isn't what Ed'll say.
6: Probably not. But come along. There are two people in every marriage. Ed seems to have overlooked that. It'll be as well to remind him.
1: That was an excerpt from Blue Hills. What other controversies were you aware of, Ian?
2: She, in the 50s, wrote a piece about one of the family members' relatives having a child who was from an Aboriginal person, and that caused enormous controversy, but she wanted to introduce the idea of the fact that there was multiracial involvement in Australia, and she pushed it as far as she could go. Other things to do with politics. She was accused by various members of parliament because she used responses to, I'm not going to buy another farm because interest rates are too high and it's hard to get employment, hard to get employees, which was what was happening in regional Australia at the time. And the government at the time said, this is an anti-government exercise and you can't, she shouldn't be saying those things. Well, she hadn't thought about the politics of it. She's just saying that's what they were talking about in regional Australia.
1: And it wound up in 1976. What brought it to an end?
2: She got tired after 7 million words and 5,795 episodes. She was effectively 70 novels she'd written, but I just think it was an important part, an important contribution to Australian radio that ended on this day 50 years ago.
1: That was former ABC broadcaster Ian Doyle. Beach scenes and country landscapes made from wool. It's art combining familiar areas with a familiar farm product. And it's being made near Cummins by artist and Yolana local Ali Harris, who has recently held a Sala exhibit showcasing her work with felted wool. She told Brooke Nindorf she first got into it after finding she had a little extra wool on hand.
7: I started because my daughter used some combed, washed wool in her wedding decorations for a wedding, as she's a wool broker. And because there was some stuff left over, I decided to use something. I tried spinning, bought a spinning wheel, realised that's not my area of expertise, too coordinated. So then I investigated what I could do. And so from there I dived in and went into dyeing wool, felting wool, and just gradually evolved until it was embroidered.
8: Can you tell us about the process of felting wool?
7: So you get your, after I've dyed it, you do four layers of wool going on a hashtag or a crisscrossy, so you go one way, then another way, then another, and then another. You put it on bubble wrap and put a net over it, put warm soapy water on it, then you roll it onto a pool noodle and then onto a towel. From there you have to roll it backwards and forwards 100 times one way and then turn it around 100 times another way. And you do that for about 800 to 1,000 times until the wool has sort of shrunk and interwoven into each other, into a felt, a bit like an Akubra hat.
8: So it's quite a process.
7: Yes, everybody says I should have good arms, but I'm not sure about that. But it is fairly energetic, so yeah.
8: And from there, these pictures that you make, the felt that you've made from that wool, you then embroider over the top. Is that process?
7: Yes. So I've sort of done, I did a lot of flowers. And then I, because I like to do things relevant to me or to my area, I started taking some photos of landscapes and started doing landscape ones. So I had sides of the roads, beaches, a lot of beach ones from Golden Island and Farm Beach. And, yeah, so I like art that's relevant to me.
8: And I guess tying in that wool with, like, a beach scene, it's probably not something that a lot of people think of.
7: No, I think a lot of people were really surprised, and at the exhibition we had a lot of men in, which I think they had that connection as farmers. There was some sort of art that connected it to the wool industry, and I think that's what people found really different, was it was something they hadn't really seen.

0: Before they may have seen wool, felting or knitting, but with the embroidery on the top, it gives a whole new sort of vibrancy to it, I suppose.
1: Have you had requests from those farmers to do specific landscapes?
0: I have had one or two requests. So I've said I need a break for a little while because this was 2 years of work. So, it took a long time.
1: And so the recent exhibit, tell us about that one.
0: Okay, so I'm not an out there person and something I would have never have done before, but I thought, right, I'm going to register my name and then I can't get out of it. So with Sala, it can be anybody in South Australia that does art. You don't have to be a professional. It can be anybody. So I thought, I'll register my name and then I have to do it. And that really forced me to do it with a lot of encouragement from my business partner and my family. So, yeah.
1: And there was a lot of success from that exhibit too.
0: Yep, I reckon we probably had 100 people through and I sold a lot of works, which I was a bit overwhelmed with. I didn't think that many people would be interested.
1: And tell us about the Broken Hill exhibit as well.
0: Yes, so with strong encouragement, I entered a picture in the Broken Hill Pro Art Prize and I think they had 320 entries and I managed to get into the top 50. So I went to the opening night where they have your art displayed and with the other 50 artists. So that was a very exciting night, a bit classy, not what I'm used to. And it was great to meet some other artists and had a talk to the judge who encouraged me to keep going and with it. And it was a great night.
1: Is there a particular picture that is in your mind that is your absolute favourite?
0: I did one of Drummond. And that's a Drummond one and a Farm Beach one that both sold that my favourites because they're very vibrant with the sea, as everybody can imagine, the Farm Beach sea with the real bluey green. So yeah, they were my favourites.
1: And do you think by having, like you mentioned there before about the farmers and that connection with the farm side of things with the wool, do you think that is that connection to the local community but also broader as well, that the art that connects the farming life?
0: Yes, I think so. And a part of the Broken Hill one is you had to connect it to the outback, and so I connected the wool industry to the outback and stations that have happened for quite a long time in Australia, and so I sort of connected it all together and how the wool industry started. And stations, so yeah, there's definitely a connection.
1: And just finally, Ali, where do you get your wool from? Because you were telling me that you can't source it locally because of what reason?
0: Yeah, I don't use the farm wool because I'm allergic to wool. So I do buy it already combed and that, so that I don't use it like that. But I still have trouble when I'm starting my felting process. I get headaches and itchy and don't feel that well. So I have to be a bit careful how much I do.
1: That's really working for your art.
0: Yes, got me out of working in the shearing shed when I was a farmer's wife. So.
2: Yolana wool artist Ali Harris speaking with Brooke Nindorf. That's it for Country Hour Catch-Up. 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

0: ABC News with Isabella Carboni. Good morning. A homeless support group says people sleeping rough near the North Adelaide Golf Course development could have been supported to leave if the state government had alerted services to its plans to erect fences around the works. The fences were set up at Johnny Brown Park on Thursday after a federal court determined the state government could go ahead with the redevelopment of the golf course. Toward Home Alliance's Shea Nettle has told 891 ABC Adelaide the state government failed to alert services working with rough sleepers that the project was restarting. Ms Nettle says she understands the government's desire to get on with the project and meet its deadline.
1: But ideally, we would have had another 24 or 48-hour notice period, which would have then given us an opportunity to work carefully with those who were still there to make sure they were safely supported out of the area.
0: A state government spokesperson says it began engaging with services for people living in Park 27A on September 2022. A spokesperson says the safety and well-being of people staying in the area has been a priority throughout the process, and every effort was made to engage respectfully, sensitively, and with appropriate support. Residents near Leongatha, southeast of Melbourne, have been shaken by one of the biggest earthquakes in the region for two decades. Geoscience Australia says the 4.8 magnitude quake has struck at a shallow depth of 10 kilometres, although there have been no reports of injuries or damage so far. Hardy Garcimi from Geoscience Australia says they've received more than 14,000 reports from people who felt the quake, some as far away as Melbourne.
2: Over the past 20 years, we have had more than 200 events in the region, but most of them, they were like a moderate to small. So this one is the second largest after the 2012 Moy earthquake.
0: Overseas now, the G7 group of industrialized nations has agreed to release 100 million barrels of oil and diesel to ease pressure on fuel prices. The BBC's Mike Ashdown reports.
3: The French President, Emmanuel Macron, confirmed that 100 million barrels of oil reserves would be released over the next 4 months. He said it would help maximise production at refineries and bring down diesel prices in a coordinated manner. High costs had caused an escalating row between European nations and America. President Trump had been threatening to ban US exports in order to bear down on domestic costs ahead of the midterm elections. But in a joint statement, the G7 leaders said no measures would now be taken to restrict fuel trading between partner countries.
0: The Indian pilot who helped stop an apparent attempt to crash a Fly Dubai flight has told India's Prime Minister he was determined not to let others die. Smit Maksha has been hailed as a true hero by Indian and Israeli officials and is in hospital in a stable condition as an investigation by the airline gets underway. The BBC's John Donison reports.
4: The Israeli Prime Minister has already said that he, along with the passengers who helped subdue the other pilot, basically prevented another 9/11 from happening. He was in that cockpit. He was covered in blood. He'd clearly been stabbed several times. But he had the presence of mind to get that door open, to release the catch. Because, of course, after all the changes that were made to aircraft after September the 11th, 25 years ago, it is incredibly difficult for passengers to get inside the cockpit. He presumably knew that, and then he took action to get that door open.
0: Back home, maritime authorities will be monitoring waterways over the weekend after an oil spill at the Port of Brisbane. The container ship was refueling when it started to leak at about 1 p.m. yesterday. The leak has been contained, though precautions are advised for other boats in the waterway. Rangers will remain at the scene for the next 2 days to survey wildlife. In the AFL, Adelaide midfielder Isaac Rankin has signed a long-term contract to remain a Crow until at least the end of 2032. The five-year deal is on top of his existing contract, which runs out after next season. Rankin finished in the top 10 of this year's Brownlow medal votes, polling in 7 of the last 8 games. South Australia's weather, there's a warning for sheep graziers in the Murraylands, upper southeast and lower southeast districts, and also a warning for strong marine winds for the upper southeast coast and lower southeast coast. Port Lincoln 18, Port Pirie 22, Renmark 20, Mount Gambier 16, Adelaide 19. 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
6: It's a very, very good morning to you on this third day of October. How's your Saturday morning started? Well, mine started beautifully. I'm here in the lovely township of Sejuna for the Oyster Fest. There's not a lot of action yet. It's a little bit early, but the sun's starting to come up. All the stalls are set. All the tents are ready. All the seats, all the shelter, everything's ready to go. And really looking forward to a great weekend here at Sejuna, the Oyster Fest, which will be magnificent like it always has been and always will be. It's a great event, a great local event, which it's not all about oysters. It's a lot about oysters, most definitely, but it's a lot about local artists and games and family activities and great events. It's an absolutely magnificent event, and really looking forward to it. Gates open around 10:30, 11 o'clock this morning, and there's no doubt there'll be a lot of people here at Sejuna enjoying the festivities and enjoying as many oysters as they can possibly get. It's a very good morning also on this Saturday morning at 6 minutes past 6 to Peter Richens, the producer of the show, who, without him, we wouldn't have a show because he's back in the Port Pirie studio. Morning, Pete.
7: G'day there, Chook. How are we going?
6: I've got to be honest. I'm a little bit cold. I didn't come to Sejuna prepared as well as what I should have. I've only got the one jumper. I probably need a second jumper because it's a nice, fresh, cool morning this morning.
7: Yes. Will it keep you awake?
6: I'm up and about, that's for sure. But here on the foreshore at Sejuna, it looks magnificent. It's on the main foreshore of Sejuna, and it's going to be a lovely day, I think. I think they're forecasting 21 degrees and partly cloudy, but it's going to be a beautiful day here and a beautiful weekend, Pete. Really looking forward to it.
7: Sounds like perfect weather there, Chook, and the foreshore there is a great setting for the event as well, isn't it?
6: It's beautiful, and as mentioned, it's now 7 minutes past 6. The sun's starting to pop up, and we can actually see what's happening around the place. And we've got Jason, the security guy, and we've got a few people poking around, getting things prepared for what's going to be a big weekend today and tomorrow. And speaking of oysters, being the Oyster Fest, it's going to be like there's shucking contests, and there's a lot of fun to be had throughout the whole weekend, and lots of oysters to be eaten. How do you like your oysters, Pete Richens? Are you a Kilpatrick type of guy? And if so, do you have cheese on your oysters, Kilpatrick? Because that's something that I've learnt over the years of coming here, is that it must be a West Coast thing, I reckon.
7: Well, I do love Kilpatrick, and I have had it with cheese, and that's magnificent. It really is. But I'm quite happy to have them natural as well. So,
6: yeah. Yep.
7: Anyway, they want to serve it up to me, I'll eat it. No problem.
6: How many dozen do you want, mate? Do you want me to bring you some back?
7: Yeah. How big's your boot?
6: Well, we can strap them on the roof.
7: whatever you can bring back would be greatly appreciated.
6: Sure. And how's your week been, mate? Have you had a good week?
7: Yeah, pretty good, thanks. Good. Yeah, I fired up my barbecue actually.
6: It was
7: the first time this season, this summer.
6: Go back a step, Pete, because you and I, we're mates not only on air but we're mates off air.
7: Yes.
6: And I've spoken to you during the week. Mm-hmm. There's more to this barbecue story than meets the eye. It's not just a matter of cooking the barbie.
7: No.
6: You had to clean the barbie first.
7: Yes, yes.
6: Tell us the story about that, because that in itself is quite an adventure, I think.
7: Yeah, well, it hadn't been used for quite a long time, so it did require some cleaning up, and that took up the first half of my week. But I got it frank spanking new, and it was so good you could just about eat off it. It was brilliant. And
6: now can I also just add to it, because yeah, people are thinking, Pete, why was your barbecue so so bad that you needed to clean it for so long?
7: Yes.
6: It wasn't one you'd been using.
7: No.
6: It was one had been, it would, just to make sure that everyone's fully aware of the full story.
7: Yes.
6: Is the barbecue was given to you and you'd never used it?
7: No, that's right. It was given to me during the winter, and it was all covered up, and and that's fine. And so I unveiled it and thought, ooh, there's a bit of work here. But anyway, so I've purchased every cleaning agent known to man and let her rip. And it's I'm
6: just amused by the fact that it took you about a day and a half to clean the barbecue, and whatever you cooked on it took about a minute and a half.
7: Yes, and then I had to clean it again.
6: Yeah, there you go. Yeah. So, yeah, no, that's very good. Hey, mate, it's a big weekend as far as daylight saving's concerned. And,
7: yes.
6: And there's fors and against. There's people that love it. There's people that absolutely hate it. I won't tell you my opinion, but what are your thoughts on daylight saving? Because, of course, I think, is it 3 o'clock tomorrow morning? Or before you go to bed. Before you go to bed tonight. We lose an hour's sleep. That's no good for anyone.
7: No, it isn't. Although there is the option of sleeping in for an extra hour, I guess. But your body clock sort of says...
6: Not if you're working, Pete.
7: Well, true. That's right. Yeah. So we roll the clocks on forward an hour before...

0: before we go to bed tonight.
1: Yep.
0: And that'll be the case until, oh, well, it goes for about 6 months now, doesn't it? Up until
1: yeah,
0: about
1: goes
0: April
1: from
0: next year.
1: April?
0: Yeah. Yeah.
1: Yeah. And I know the farmers don't like it, and I imagine even more so over here in yes. regards to the Eyre Peninsula, because the travelling, I mean, just things like taking the kids to school.
0: I think that must be one of the hardest things when you've got young kids, and, you know, you've got to try and sort of, I guess, help them adjust as well, which isn't easy as an adult.
1: So you put your, clocks forward. I always get it mixed up. You put your clocks forward an hour, so we lose an hour of sleep.
0: That's right, yes. We gain that hour at the other end when we
1: wind
0: them back again. So
1: And that's something, and I've been doing it for over 50 years, but I still forget which way it goes. But, you go forward at around, I think it's around 2 o'clock or 3 o'clock tomorrow morning it's supposed to do it, but just do it before you go to bed, probably the easiest thing. And that's a great thing with smart watches and smart phones and this, that and the other, is that actually most of them, I think 99% of them do it itself.
0: Do it all for you.
1: Yeah so easy. You don't have to worry about it. Yep. Hey, mate, on this day,
0: yes,
1: popular part of the show, as is Pete's fun fact, which is coming up a little bit later on, and it's about oysters, I've been told.
0: Yes.
1: So we're looking forward to that. But on this day, back in 1941, and I know that there's no Beat Pete the Producer's quiz this morning, so I might quiz you during on this day, Pete, just to see how smart you are.
0: Yeah.
1: 1941, the premiere of the Maltese Falcon.
0: Oh, Humphrey Bogart.
1: There you go. That answers the question. I was about to ask you, who was the main star?
0: Yes, Humphrey.
1: Yeah, there you go. Mm. Humphrey Bogart. So the Maltese Falcon, on this day in 1941, the premiere happened in New York, where a lot of premieres do.
0: Yes.
1: Former NFL running back, broadcaster and actor O.J. Simpson was found not guilty.
0: Ooh.
1: Of the murders of Nicole Simpson and Ron Goldman on this day, Pete.
0: Very controversial decision.
1: Very controversial. Do you know what year that was?
0: Oh.
1: What year was that they were found, that he was found not guilty?
0: I'd say it would be, just at a guess, late 90s, something like that, 98?
1: Mid-90s.
0: Mid-90s.
1: You weren't too far off, mate. But the court case went for a long time, so you can be mistaken that there was probably decisions being made over a long period of time, obviously. But on this day back in 1995, O.J. Simpson. And I never watched A.J. Simpson as a footballer or as a gridiron or an NFL player. But my thoughts of O.J. Simpson, as soon as you say O.J. Simpson, I think of Naked Gun films with Leslie Nielsen.
0: Nordberg, yeah.
1: One of my favourite films is the Naked Gun series, but anyway.
0: Yes, very funny.
1: On this day, unfortunately died in 1990, but on this day, Stevie Ray Vaughan was born.
0: I didn't know he'd passed away.
1: Yeah, no, he died in 1990, apparently.
0: Oh, he must have been fairly young.
1: He was 46.
0: Oh, very young.
1: Mm. So there you go. Now, another quiz question for you.
0: Yep.
1: Neil Fraser, Australian tennis great.
0: Absolutely.
1: Do you know how many singles Grand Slam titles he won, Pete?
0: I would say four.
1: Three.
0: Oh, well.
1: You're not too far out.
0: No.
1: He passed away in 2024, which I'd forgotten.
0: I didn't
1: realise that he'd passed away. So, unfortunately, he's no longer with us. He was born on this day back in 1933. He won four Davis Cups, and he's probably, I think he's one of those tennis greats of Australia that really had a passion.
0: Yes,
1: for Davis Cup. He loved playing for Australia, didn't he?
0: He did, and I think he's probably better known as the Davis Cup captain that led Australia through a very, very successful period. And I think he followed Harry Hotman, didn't he, as the Davis Cup captain.
1: I think you're asking me questions again.
0: Sorry, mate.
1: You're asking me questions that I haven't Googled. You're making me...
0: And I could be wrong.
1: No, you're not. You're normally spot on. Hey, he was born in 1933. Unfortunately, as mentioned, he died a couple of years ago in 2024. He won three singles Grand Slams, and he won 11 double set Grand Slams.
0: Mm.
1: So, very iconic Australian tennis player. Well, not just iconic tennis player, iconic Australian.
0: Yes.
1: Absolute legend.
0: And at a time when tennis was very strong in Australia as well.
1: Yeah, absolutely.

0: ABC North and West and Eyre Peninsula. But Lindsay Buckingham, what's your favourite Fleetwood Mac song?
1: Seven Wonders, I like.
0: Yeah,
1: I
0: good.
1: I reckon that's a good. Stevie Nicks is the lead singer on that one. And
0: yes.
1: Yeah, that's one of my favourites.
0: I like Lies. Tell me lies. Tell me sweet little lies.
1: Yep.
0: I mean, yeah. Don't stop thinking about tomorrow.
1: No.
0: It'll soon be here, which played during the Country Hour catch up earlier on this morning. But Fleetwood Mac, great band.
1: Fantastic.
0: Great band. Hey, Motley Crue's drummer, Tommy Lee, who I think at one stage, was he married to Pamela Anderson? I think he was, yes. Yeah. Anyway, Motley Crue's drummer, Tommy Lee, turned 64 years of age today. He was born in 1962. Uh-huh. American golfer, Fred Couples. Very well-known American golfer, Freddie Couples. How old do you reckon Freddie Couples is, Pete?
1: I'd say 70.
0: 67.
1: Right.
0: So, once again, you're not too far off the mark.
1: Overshooting, aren't I?
0: You're not too far off the mark, mate. Mm. And first opportunity for a bit of music this morning, Pete.
1: Yep.
0: Gwen Stefani, very well known for No Doubt, as far as the band name is concerned, but she's actually very well known just on her own as a singer.
1: Yep.
0: Because she went solo there for quite a while. But let's play a little bit of No Doubt. But anyway, but while we're just about to play it, Gwen Stefani turns 57 years of age today. She's the co-founder and lead singer, as mentioned, of No Doubt, and she was born on this day back in 1969 in California. Here's a bit of No Doubt.

0: Those today and tomorrow, if you've got a family and want to come to a family event and want to see some great music and see some great acts and see some great competitions and eat lots of oysters, Ceduna's the place to be, and really looking forward to a great weekend and plenty of guests throughout this morning from Ceduna who have organised and got things planned for this weekend here at the Oyster Fest at Ceduna. Pete, just very quickly, Stevie Ray Vaughan, we mentioned he passed away at the age of 46 in 1990. I received a text message to say, Chook, he died in a helicopter crash.
1: Really? Oh, tragic.
0: So that hasn't been confirmed because it's a message I've got received on text, but apparently he died in a helicopter crash.
1: Very
0: now,
1: sad.
0: Chubby Checker not only has a great name.
1: Oh, yeah.
0: But he was born on this day in 1941. Now, Chubby Checker is not his real name, believe it or not.
1: So he's Chubby Smith.
0: No. He's a singer and a dancer, and his real name is Ernest Evans.
1: There you go.
0: No wonder he changed it to Chubby Checker. He went from Ernest Evans to Chubby Checker. He liked having the same initial starting both names. But anyway, let's take a listen to his famous hit. He turns 81 years of age today. Plenty of great music over the years, but this one would be probably my favourite, Pete.

time is 21 minutes past 6 on your Saturday morning. Hopefully you've got a great weekend planned. I have. I'm here at the beautiful township of Sejuna at Oyster Fest, which starts up later on this morning and

0: Let's twist again like we did last summer. That's Chubby Checker celebrating his 81st birthday today. And what a great song to get your Saturday morning up and about here at Oysterfest, here at Sojourner. And it's also time to get up and about with the Weather Bureau, and it's a very good morning, who I'm sure she would have been dancing to a bit of Chubby Checker. It's a very good morning to Helen Reid. Morning, Helen.
1: Good morning. Good thing you've got these modern office chairs that you can just like wiggle along and just move and tap your toes as you play me something beautiful like that. Thank you. Yes, it's given me a bit of a spring in my voice. Thank you.
0: a cloudy day here at Sojourner. 21 degrees expected. Yes. What can we expect generally as far as the weather's concerned this weekend, Helen?
1: Oh, yes, there's quite a bit of weather happening. I know that you've just had a batch, but there's still some more to come through. Yes, cloudy in Sojourner today, maybe half a hint if you're further west towards Nullarbor and definitely over the border into Eucla. But yes, north of there, you could still see just in the far northwest.

0: just a couple of showers and maybe a rumble of a thunderstorm. That sense of that trough line still just hanging over the interior of Western Australia, just sending a lovely extra, welcoming sense of rainfall into that northwest area. Unfortunately, we're not going to have the rain gauges there to have a look at it. But during the course of tomorrow, that sense of rainfall is expected to move into most of the northwest pastoral, maybe bring a couple of showers as far south and east as Ceduna. Woomera may be on the edges of something as well. Coober Pedy looks like it might collect something in the rain gauge. Probably not very much, but just letting you know that that's how far we are expecting some sense of rainfall to come. Now, we are looking at it being cool temperatures, particularly underneath those rainfall areas towards the northwest, but right across the state during the course of today and tomorrow, we are looking at below average temperatures. So, yes, spring is sprung. Yes, I know it's October, and we're looking at a reference for October averages, but, yeah, in general, we are looking at it being a little bit cooler. And, elsewhere in the state that's not in those northwestern areas, it's just going to be a mix of sun and cloud over the next day or two.
1: As far as looking forward further, what's it looking like, Ellen?
0: If you want to think about Monday, we're looking like it's going to be clear across most of the state by then. That trough line looks like it's finally shuffling along further to the northeast. So there's just the hint of a thunderstorm may still be lingering around through the northwest pastoral north of Coober Pedy on Monday. Everywhere else is looking like a mix of sun and cloud. And as we head into a Tuesday, a Wednesday, we are looking at it being a predominantly clear skies. The ridge of high pressure will be making much more of an impression than it has been. And then on Thursday and into Friday, we get the next front coming across from the west. So we'll start to see a little bit more rainfall picking up, particularly on Friday. And I think a lot of us will be able to get 1 or 2 millimetres in the rain gauge on a Friday, right through the Eyre Peninsula and not quite into the far northeast pastoral too much. But, yeah, some of those southern and northern agricultural areas could pick up something on Friday.
1: And Helen Reid, finally, before I let you go on this Saturday morning, I'm here at Oysterfest. Are you an oyster eater? And if so, how do you like them?
0: Oh, I'm not, but my other half is. And he just likes them natural and just will just get them down as quickly as he can.
1: Yeah, absolutely. Nothing wrong with that. And don't worry, I will be doing that later on today, Helen Reid.
0: Well, enjoy the opportunity.
1: Helen Reid, thank you very much once again. And you have a great weekend, and we'll catch up with you again soon.
0: Yep, have a lovely time out and about.
1: Helen Reid from the Weather Bureau, we thank her very much, and we catch up with her on a lot of Saturday mornings, and she's always got a spring in her step, and we hope that she has a great weekend as well. I know that I will here at Ceduna. It's going to be a beautiful morning. It's a bit chilly at the moment, I've got to say, but a great start to the day looking over the foreshore here at Ceduna, and everything ready to go for a big weekend today and tomorrow, the Oyster Fest here at Ceduna. And after 6:30, we're going to go fishing with Greg James and catch up with the fun fact from Pete. Plenty more. But now, of course, it's 6:30, which means it's time for your news.
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3: ABC News with Isabella Carboni. Good morning. An organisation working with homeless people living in Adelaide's parklands says it was not given adequate notice about works recommencing at the North Adelaide Golf Course. Fences were erected at the site on Thursday after a federal court ruled against a challenge to the state government's plan to redevelop the golf course in the Adelaide parklands. Toward Home Alliance's Shea Nettle has told 891 ABC Adelaide the government had engaged services to alert people living around the site, but she says it failed to alert them when the works began.
4: Knowing, you know, a fairly dramatic action such as assembling the fences, we would have recommended a coordinated approach over 24 or 48 hours just to ensure there was a really intentional and dignified approach to support people out of the area.
3: A state government spokesperson says it began engaging with services for people living in Park 27A from September 22. The spokesperson says the safety and well-being of people staying in the area has been a priority throughout the process, and every effort was made to engage respectfully, sensitively, and with appropriate support.

0: More than 16,000 people have reported feeling a magnitude 4.8 earthquake in southeastern Victoria overnight. The quake hit a minute past 2 a.m. near the regional town of Leongatha in Gippsland and was felt as far as Melbourne. A 3.1 magnitude aftershock was felt a little under an hour later. Michael was just north of the epicentre in Gippsland and has told 774 ABC Melbourne he felt an enormous shake.
1: The house was shaking, the bed was shaking, that was the cause of the earthquake, and the dog started barking, and it was full on. Well, for the last quite a while, it must be at least, I reckon, be 5 to 10 seconds.
0: Geoscience Australia says out of more than 200 incidents this century, this is the second strongest recorded. The G7 group of industrialised nations has agreed to release 100 million barrels of stockpiled oil over the next 4 months. French President Emmanuel Macron says it is intended to release pressure on fuel prices, particularly diesel, which has surged since the start of the US and Israeli war against Iran. The European Union has been under pressure to act after US President Donald Trump threatened to ban diesel exports in an attempt to lower prices domestically ahead of November's midterm elections. Back home, BirdLife Australia says it's concerned about the impact of H5 bird flu in South Australia's dwindling population of fairy terns. It says there are just 1,000 of the endangered birds left in the state. Some breed in the Coorong, where thousands of migratory birds will soon be arriving. BirdLife Australia Director of Coastal and Wetland Birds, Gronya Maguire, says the Coorong is home to some of the most susceptible bird species.
2: Particularly for fairy tern, because there's so few sites remaining in South Australia. There are only about 10 where they breed. So, and the Coorong has two of those sites. So it's just so incredibly important to protect them and make sure that they can do well.
0: The Brisbane 2032 Olympic and Paralympic Games emblem has been accidentally leaked on the Games' official YouTube channel. Chelsea Malunga reports.
3: Olympic organisers had been revealing the emblem piece by piece as part of a tour across the state, with the complete emblem originally set to be unveiled on Monday. But last night, an Emblems Explainer video was posted to the Brisbane 2032 YouTube channel. The video preview featured the emblem, inspired by a cockatoo's crest, for both the Olympic and Paralympic Games in the top right corner. The explainer video was taken down shortly after 7 o'clock last night, but screenshots have been circulating online. Olympic organisers will comment at a press conference on the Gold Coast later this morning.
0: Briefly, in the AFL, Jordan Dawson has created history as Adelaide's first four-time club champion, winning the Malcolm Blight Medal for the fourth year running. South Australia's weather. Sheep graziers are warned that cold temperatures, showers and southerly winds are expected today, likely affecting areas including parts of the Murraylands, upper southeast and lower southeast districts. There's also a warning for strong marine winds for the upper southeast coast and lower southeast coast. Port Lincoln partly cloudy 18, Port Pirie partly cloudy 22, Renmark a possible shower 20, Mount Gambier cloudy 16, Adelaide a possible morning shower with a top of 19. It's currently 9.2. ABC News.
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6: Good morning to you. It is an absolute beauty here at Sojourner. I'm here at the Oyster Fest. Gates open around 10:30, 11 o'clock, and there's plenty of great activities. There's a kids' corner. There's plenty of shelter. There's plenty of stalls. There's plenty of eateries. There's plenty of drinkeries. I don't know whether they're such words, but you know what I mean when I say it. But the Oyster Fest over 2 days, today and tomorrow, of the long weekend here at Sojourner on the foreshore, and it's going to be a huge weekend like it always is. And we're celebrating the oyster, basically, over the next 2 days, and rightfully so, because it's a very important part of so many people's worlds, and it's a very important part of the diet. And I'm really looking forward to getting stuck into as many oysters as I possibly can over the next few days. But the weather here is beautiful. The sun's up, and I'm not going to say the sun's having a huge effect on me at the moment, because my legs are still struggling to move because it has been fairly chilly here this morning. But it's going to be a beautiful day. It's going to be around 21, 22 degrees here at Sojourner. There's going to be a little bit of cloud cover, which from memory is a lot different from what it was this time last year when I was here. It was quite hot from memory. Not that my memory is great. But one person who has got a good memory, he's also very good with seafood. He's also very good with cooking, with all the recipes he brings us. It's a very good morning to Greg James. G'day, Greg.
7: Hello, Chuck. How are you, mate?
6: Really well. Sojourner is looking an absolute picture at the moment, Greg, and there's no sign of any oysters at this stage, but as soon as I see them, I'll be jumping into them.
7: I don't blame you, mate. They're a delicious shellfish and seafood that Sojourner and other parts of the West Coast have now become famous for, and I think back at the history of them, and they used to have them on Eyre Peninsula down in Coffin Bay. I reckon they're a Pacific oyster is the type that's around there. But now Sojourner, of course, has done really well with that. And it's good luck to them. I mean, well done. I think the planning of this was probably back in the late 70s, early 80s, and the festival's really gone ahead since then.
6: Yeah, they had some issues, obviously, like so many other festivals and so many people and so many things that were happening around COVID, of course. That put a bit of a dampener on things during the COVID period. But, yeah, I've been here for a few years now, and I can guarantee that the competitions they have, the kids' events they have, the music they have, the stalls they have, it's a great couple of days, and I'm really looking forward to it. Hey, Greg, what's happening as far as the fishing side of things go? Because I think it's going to be okay for fishing this weekend, isn't it?
7: Yeah, it's not too bad, mate. Pardon me. The weather is... the winds are dropping back from pretty much from tomorrow morning on. Pardon me. And sort of from lunchtime tomorrow. So Sunday and Monday, the wind's around the 10 to variable... 10 knots to variable... position, so the fishing is good. But in the meantime, if you can find a jetty, there's a lovely one there at Murat Bay, and find a jetty or a beach to go fishing, now's the time, because the rain's gone and there are a few fish about, which is good.
6: Now, daylight saving starts tonight. You put the clock forward an hour. I'm not sure. I think it's about 2 o'clock or 3 o'clock tomorrow morning. We put it forward an hour, so do it before you go to bed, Greg. Are you a fan? Do you like daylight saving, or would you rather it didn't happen?
7: I tend to be a fan of it, but I'm a bit ambivalent nowadays. I mean, I used to use the advantage of daylight saving when I used to enjoy early morning fishing. I'd get up, you know, 4 or 5 o'clock and off I'd trot. But over on the West Coast and so on, there is difficulties with it, and around time zones and other things that come into play. But unfortunately, whether we like it or not, the decisions are probably made elsewhere, and in a lot of regional cases, it doesn't always work out well.
6: This may seem like a bit of a silly question, because I don't think there's many fish or oysters or prawns or sharks or whales that have a watch. But what does daylight saving do as far as the fishing industry is concerned?
7: Well, I think by and large, I can't speak for the commercial sector, but I think by and large for recce, they enjoy it. It tends to, inverted commas, give them an extra hour in the day to wet a line. So I think by and large, you would say the rec industry would be in favour of it, just for the fact that there's more daylight hours, if you like, to go fishing. Whether that equates into anything real or practical, well, I'm not so sure. But certainly it would allow, in terms of the fish species, that doesn't change. The tides are always going to come and go, and we just adjust our timing for them. The actual tides don't change because of daylight saving. It's really the other way around. So it's a bit of adjustment for the industry as well.
6: Yep. Now, Greg, I set you on a bit of a challenge last week, because I did warn you and I did tell you that I'd be coming to Oysterfest, and I wanted you to give me something that involved an oyster as far as your recipes were concerned. But before you do, before you get into the recipe, can you tell us, how do you like your oysters? Are you about to tell us with the recipe that you're giving us, or is there something that you love about oysters, that you, the way that you eat them? How do you like them?
7: I love fresh oysters, fresh South Australian West Coast oysters. I don't think you can go past them. I do like them cooked. Kilpatrick, I heard you mention that with Pete earlier. But today, mate, I've come up with a, like I do lately, because just because I like to see something different, the Oyster Rockefeller recipe. Ooh. It's very simple, but it's very, very famous. Came from the east coast of America back in the late 1800s, 1900s. It sounds pretty snazzy, but in actual fact, it's a fairly simple recipe that's now become famous.
6: Yeah, okay. Far away, because of course these recipes and everything that we talk about generally is on your website, isn't it?
7: Yes, it is, mate. Basically, with oysters, when you shuck them and you go to consume them or cook them, don't forget to put the flesh in the deeper part of the shell, the concave shell, rather than the flat bit, and that'll help corral the oyster meat. So you need 12 shucked oysters. You make a butter sauce, a rich butter sauce, and hence the name Rockefeller, who used to be one of the richest men in America. He ran the company Standard Oil, so it was named after him way back. You make a rich butter sauce with the butter, the parsley, some chives, a bit of garlic, and a little bit of either Worcestershire or Tabasco sauce, depending on your taste buds. So make all, and you warm that butter up, so it's a hot sauce if you like, and then you've got your shucked oysters, pour that over the oysters, sprinkle it with a few breadcrumbs, and then you bake under a grill for about 7 or 8 minutes. But I'd be doing an air fryer in the modern language, they've become very popular. Yep. So I'd whack them into an air fryer for probably 5 to 7 minutes because they cook pretty warm. And you've basically got something that was came up many, many years ago in the States, Oyster Rockefellers, and I reckon that would go really well at Sejuna.
6: Now, the one thing that that I've learnt at Sejuna over the years is that they love whacking a bit of cheese on the oysters, Kilpatrick, which, until I'd come to Oysterfest, I'd never tried a little bit of cheese on the Kilpatrick, but they love it over here, just a sprinkling of cheese.
7: Yes, it's an interesting ingredient to go with oysters. You don't often see cheese occasionally in the sauce will happen, and I think basically the effect of the cheese that it offsets that rather distinct earthy flavour that West Coast oysters have, and so that cheese has become a bit of a favourite because it gives it a slightly different taste, takes away a bit of the acidity of the oyster, and of course South Australian cheese is pretty good as well.
6: Yeah, absolutely. Whether it's got cheese on it, whether it's Kilpatrick, whether it's natural, it doesn't matter. Over the next couple of days, there will not be one oyster that is safe in Sejuna.
7: I don't blame you, mate. Yeah.
6: Greg James from gregjamesfishing.com.au. We thank you for your time, as we do every Saturday morning, and whatever you're up to this long weekend, mate, you have a good one, and love to your lovely wife, Robin, as well, who would be listening. So hello, Robin, who would be listening in the background and probably checking out you, Greg, to make sure that you don't make any mistakes with your recipes.
7: Yeah, and the kitchen sink afterwards, mate.
6: Good on you, mate. Have a good weekend.
7: You too. See ya.
6: Time for some music. Time for some Backstreet Boys.

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1: This is ABC North and West and Eyre Peninsula with Ian Haslett.
2: Good morning to you on this Saturday morning. I'm here at Sojourner at the Oyster Fest and really looking forward to a big couple of days of eating oysters, family entertainment, great music, great competitions, great fun, basically, in a nutshell. There'll be a lot of fun. Any Oyster Fest I've been to, it's always been very, very much family orientated and going to be a great couple of days. As far as the weekend's concerned, what have you got planned? Let us know. 0467 922 783 is our text line. And Pete Richards is back in the studio and he'll pass on any messages. But plenty of great things happening here at Sojourner. Wonder what's happening in Jo Franklin's life. She loves her sport. What's happening this weekend as far as sport goes on the long weekend? It's a very good morning, Jo Franklin.
3: Good morning. How are we?
2: Are you barracking for the Knights or are you barracking for the Roosters?
3: Oh, let's go for Newcastle, I think.
2: Yeah.
3: I think a bit of history, and I think that's probably what everybody's thinking.
2: Yeah, I think unless you're a Roosters supporter, you'd be barracking for the underdog in the Knights. The fact that they're playing in the NRL Grand Final in Sydney tomorrow, and the fact that they were bottom last year and they're playing in the Grand Final this year, it's a bit of a Cinderella story, isn't it?
3: It certainly is a Cinderella story, and after last weekend, let's hope that Cinderella story comes around. I tell you, I had some family members who are still devastated, just not dealing with it at all. So we won't really talk about the AFL Grand Final very much.
2: Well, we will talk about the
3: game. Unbelievable game.
2: We will talk about the AFL in the sense that Fags, has he done the right thing by saying, nah, three in a row is enough for me, I'm out of here?
3: Yeah. I think it's time for him. I think being around that age myself, I think he probably has. I'm a great believer of you can hang around 1 year too long or a bit, you know, and you're better off. I think he said very early in the piece that he doesn't want to be the coach that hangs around too long. And
2: I wonder.
3: I think he's made a good decision.
2: It's been mentioned throughout the week on ABC Sport that it's a bit like Mark Taylor when he was about to go past Donald Bradman's highest test score and he stopped. I wonder if Fags is thinking, well, I don't want to be a record breaker. I'm happy with three wins out of three. I'm going to move on now. I don't need the history of four in a row. I'll leave that to someone else to try and do.
3: Yeah, I think that's probably true, Chook. And I also think that there just comes a time when you actually come to

0: the reality that there's a lot of things that you can get up to in life, and you need to do it while you can. And he has family that he wants to spend more time with. And look, I don't think this is, don't get me wrong, I don't think this is the end of him and his involvement in AFL football. I think that he will definitely pop up somewhere mentoring somewhere along the line. But there just does come that time of reality in life where you think that I need to move on now.
1: Yeah, absolutely. Before I let you go, we better mention the Crows. Last night, the medal count, was there any doubt whatsoever that Jordan Dawson was going to win it?
0: No doubt at all. A few people have said about it being a huge surprise about McAndrew. But look, honestly, at the beginning of the season when he came in, he was an absolute revelation, and it was certainly drawing the attention of a lot of people. And Wayne Miller, well, I'm glad to see that he polled really well, because he had a fantastic season. And it would have been interesting to see, if he hadn't missed the games that he missed, just how much closer he might have got.
1: It's a bit like Zach Butters. I suppose it's a bit like Zach Butters with the games that he lost, as far as the Brownlow goes as well. So
0: absolutely
1: interesting time. Hey, before I do let you go, what have you got planned this weekend? You've got, of course, the daylight saving, so you're going to lose an hour of sleep tonight. So that's not much fun. But what have you got planned this weekend? You're heading to? Are you coming here to the Oyster Fest? Joe.
0: No, unfortunately, look, we are going to get there one year, though. We keep on promising Deb and Snowmeyer that we're going to get up there and just spend Oysterfest with them one year. We just haven't got there yet. No, at the moment, we're actually in Adelaide, just down here visiting my mum, and we're heading back, but probably might pop in and have a look at the Nunga Games are on down here in Adelaide at the Kilburn Sporting Precinct, so, which is not far from where Mum lives, so we'll probably pop along and have a look at that, and then head back on home and Yellander Flat Show on Monday. So we'll be heading there on Monday. But
1: fantastic, plenty of things on, so that's for sure. The
0: Jamestown, absolutely.
1: Of course, the Jamestown Show is on this weekend as well, so a lot of people will be going to the Jamestown Show and the Jamestown races, and plenty of great shows happening. I think there's four or five around the state that are happening. So whatever people are up to, there might be a fair few cars on the road, I think.
0: Yeah, everybody needs to make sure that they travel safe, for sure. And also, just quickly before we do hang up, just the Diamond, we did talk very quickly about this last week. Chook and I did do a bit of research. The Diamonds start the Consolation Cup on the 18th of October in Auckland, in New Zealand, and then the 21st it will be at Christchurch. Then they come back to Australia and play in Sydney, 25th of October. I'm pretty sure it is, and then down to Melbourne. So four games, and let's hope that a couple of those new ones that have got in to the squad can prove that they need to be there long term.
1: And special mention to the Diamonds coach, please put Georgie on the starting lineup.
0: We were at a wedding last Saturday, and some relatives of hers were there, and we had some very interesting conversations about that.
1: Very quickly also, you would have seen Joe Franklin very quickly, because we've got to go, but ABC's own Brooke Neindorf has been given an ambassadorship of the AFLW.
0: I know, that was going to be the last thing I was going to mention, so you beat me to it. Great, yes, awesome, and how well-deserved. Look, that girl, she puts in so much to her sport, and to see her recognised that way is fantastic, and congratulations to Brooke. We're all very, very proud
1: Brooke
0: of her.
1: Brooke is an absolute champion, of course, rural reporter, ABC guru, and now the ambassador of AFLW for the area, and I think that's absolutely brilliant and very fitting.
0: Absolutely.
1: Joe Franklin, you have a great weekend.
0: We'll do. You too. Enjoy those oysters.
1: Oh, I will. I will. I will. Now it's time for... Now, I'm going to head back to the studio in Port Pirie. And it doesn't happen very often. Pete, hit the button, Pete.
2: Get ready to learn something. It's Pete's Fun Fact.
1: It's not very often... It's not very often Pete Richens gets to press his own sting.
3: Oh, I know, and that is the best part of the whole segment.
1: What have you got for us today, mate?
3: Well, it's as you alluded to earlier, Chook, I thought I'd just talk about oysters, seeing that you're over there doing a great job for the ABC. And, so I've sort of got together a few facts. And
1: What have you got for us? What can you tell us about oysters?
3: Well, Greg mentioned...

0: earlier, the oysters that are grown and farmed on in South Australian waters and on the West Coast are Pacific and gassy oysters. So Ooh. Pacific and there is another type of oyster, the Sydney Rock oyster, which obviously is comes from around the East Coast and New South Wales.
1: Yep.
0: But they take 3 or 4 years to grow, whereas the Pacific oysters in our part of the world only take about 1 to 2 years. So they grow at a much faster rate. But oysters are interesting. They're interesting things, Chuck, because they're filter feeders. They consume microscopic plankton, bacteria, and suspended particles by filtering water at a rate of 4 to 5 litres per hour. That's per oyster. So that's over 52 litre Coke bottles every day that they filter. And so they actually contribute to, you know, the cleanliness of the ecosystem that they're part of.
1: Yeah.
0: And that in turn sort of, I guess, enables sunlight to come through and make grass at the bottom of the ocean bed grow better and quicker and all that sort of stuff. So they're very environmentally friendly.
1: So they're doing benefits. They're doing benefits to us when we eat them, and they're doing benefits to the ecosystem.
0: It's just win-win-win all the way through, Chuck.
1: Yeah.
0: And
1: nice.
0: The good thing is that every part of the oyster can be consumed. It's there's no, apart from the shell, of course, but yep. the meat itself, you can eat the whole lot. It's great.
1: And yeah, absolutely.
0: There's evidence that they've been consumed and farmed or I guess discovered by indigenous communities going back thousands of years before Europeans arrived. So they've certainly been around a long time. And
1: are you a very good shucker?
0: No, I'm not a good shucker at all. In fact,
1: no, neither am I.
0: Cut my hand, but with both the shucker and the shell. So I'm happy for someone else to do that, and then I'm happy to eat it for them.
1: Now, Pete, before we go, because it's fast approaching 7 o'clock,
0: yep.
1: and it's nearly news time. What about the effects of oysters? Have you delved into that as to whether it's a myth that it helps with other parts of people's lives, Pete?
0: I couldn't find it. That information wasn't readily available, Chuck, and I was a bit hesitant to sort of delve too far into
1: it. You don't want to Google something like that on an ABC computer.
0: Exactly,
1: or
0: that's exactly right. So I left that one alone, but maybe we can do a survey. Maybe you can do a survey while you're there, Chuck.
1: Well, I tell you what, coming up after 7 o'clock, we've got the mayor of Sedona. We might ask him.
0: I think he'd be no better expert.
1: He might be able to tell us.
0: Exactly right.
1: He might be able to tell us. Yeah. Hey, Pete.
0: Yep.
1: Great work.
0: Thank you.
1: Thank you for the fun fact. And it's fast approaching 7 o'clock. After 7, as mentioned, we're going to catch up with the mayor of Sedona. We're also going to catch up with the Far West Cricket Association's Matt Stott. He needed to get the sports side of things out the way nice and early this morning. He's got a big weekend planned. But here I am in Sedona at the Oyster Fest, really looking forward to a great weekend. But now it's 7 o'clock. It's news time.
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0: ABC News with Isabella Carboni. Good morning. A homeless support group says people sleeping rough near the North Adelaide Golf Course development could have been supported to leave if the state government had alerted services to its plans to erect fences around the works. The fences were set up at Johnny Brown Park on Thursday after a federal court determined the state government could go ahead with the redevelopment of the golf course. Toward Home Alliance's Shea Nettle has told 891 ABC Adelaide the state government failed to alert services working with rough sleepers that the project was restarting. Ms Nettle says she understands the government's desire to get on with the project and meet its deadline.
1: But ideally, we would have had another 24 or 48-hour notice period, which would have then given us an opportunity to work carefully with those who were still there to make sure they were safely supported out of the area.
0: A state government spokesperson says it began engaging with services for people living in Park 27A on September 22nd. The spokesperson says the safety and well-being

0: Of people staying in the area has been a priority throughout the process, and every effort was made to engage respectfully, sensitively, and with appropriate support. An infectious disease expert says childhood disease such as measles and diphtheria have made a recent comeback due to a drop in vaccinations. South Australia has recorded 9 cases of measles this year, the highest since 2016, most of which are linked to a cluster at Brighton Secondary School sparked by an overseas traveller returning to Adelaide. A national outbreak of diphtheria has also grown to more than 600 cases, with 22 detected in remote SA Indigenous communities. Epidemiology professor at Adelaide University, Adrian Esterman, says they're both examples of diseases which were considered childhood killers more than a century ago.
1: Yes, it is a concern. We are seeing them coming back. Diphtheria is a good example. We're seeing this massive outbreak in Northern Territory and Western Australia. This again is a big worry. So, yes, we are concerned.
0: Overseas now, the G7 group of industrialised nations, including the United States, have agreed to release 100 million barrels of oil and diesel to ease pressure on fuel prices. Tim Wharton reports.
2: French President Emmanuel Macron, who is the current president of the G7 group, has confirmed that 100 million barrels of oil reserves will be released over the next 4 months. He says it will help maximise production at refineries and bring down diesel prices in a coordinated manner. High costs have caused an escalating row between European nations and the United States. US President Donald Trump has been threatening to ban American exports to bring down domestic costs ahead of the midterm elections. But in a joint statement, the G7 leaders, including Mr. Trump, now say no measures will be taken to restrict fuel trading between partner countries.
0: The airline Fly Dubai has launched a full official investigation into an apparent attempt to crash a flight on its way to Tel Aviv, which appears to have been averted after the pilot managed to open the cockpit door despite being stabbed by his co-pilot. Tim Wharton reports.
2: Smit Machar was allegedly stabbed by his co-pilot but managed to open the cockpit door, allowing passengers to enter and restrain the attacker. Israeli Prime Minister Benjamin Netanyahu says the attacker, an Omani national, was arrested in Saudi Arabia and is undergoing questioning there. In a call with Indian Prime Minister Narendra Modi, Captain Machar says he had to do something.
3: I realised that the aircraft is going down and I told myself this is the last push, Smit. The door is right there.
2: A review is now underway into safety regulations on planes after they were tightened following the September 11 attack 25 years ago, where hijackers gained access to flight cockpits and crashed planes into the World Trade Center in New York and near the Pentagon.
0: New York officials say that a woman at the centre of a rape inquiry regarding Cornell University was failed by the system. America's editor John Lyons has more.
4: The case was reopened after an anonymous woman filed a civil lawsuit against the Ivy League university that led to new evidence and sparked public outcry. The woman has alleged she was drugged and raped by several men at a fraternity house at Cornell University in 2024. The New York governor says that at every turn in the investigation, the woman was failed by people and institutions with an obligation to protect her. The governor has appointed New York Attorney General Letitia James to lead the new investigation after saying that she had lost faith in the local prosecutor's handling of the case.
0: Back home, polling suggests Labor's red wall is under threat at Victoria's upcoming election, but those votes may not fall to the Liberals either. Ethan Seidemann reports.
5: Labor has governed Victoria for 33 of the past 44 years, built on safe seats north and west of the Yarra. But at the last election, its primary vote in some of those seats fell by up to 20 points. ABC election analyst Casey Briggs says most of those votes went to minor parties and independents, not the Liberals. He says One Nation, which didn't contest those seats in 2022, could now be another option. And with polls showing voters split roughly four ways, he says One Nation could hold the balance of power after the November 28 election.
0: Brisbane Olympics organisers will front the media later this morning after a video posted to the committee's official YouTube channel leaked the game's emblem ahead of its scheduled unveiling. Chelsea Malunga reports.
6: The emblem's explainer video was posted to the page and scheduled to go live on Monday, but the preview revealed the emblem for both the Olympic and Paralympic Games in the top right corner. The caption also explained the thought process behind them, saying that the emblems are inspired by the spirited cockatoo, featuring the cockatoo's crest, reminiscent of the Olympic and Paralympic flame. A week-long reveal of individual pieces of the emblem had been leading up to a final unveiling on Monday. Organisers say they'll comment at a 9 a.m. press conference on the Gold Coast, where the next piece of the emblem was set to be revealed.
0: A nearly three-decade-long push to set up a whale sanctuary in the South Atlantic has been blocked at a meeting in Hobart. Meg Whitfield has the details.
7: The International Whaling Commission, which was set up to regulate whaling 80 years ago, met in Hobart this week. During the summit, Brazil put forward a resolution to establish a significant whale protection zone in the South Atlantic Ocean to provide a continuous, permanent haven from commercial whaling. While 39 countries voted in favour, 18 voted against the sanctuary and 3 abstained, meaning the resolution failed. Brazil's delegate told the commission his country would continue pushing for the sanctuary until it's approved.
0: With the latest in sport, here's Daniel Garb.
8: Sydney Roosters utility Connor Watson has been ruled out of tomorrow's NRL Grand Final due to concussion. Watson was hurt in last Friday's preliminary final win over the Dolphins, and in a major blow for the Tricolours, has been deemed unfit to play in Sunday's decider against his former club Newcastle at Stadium Australia. Meanwhile, thousands of fans are expected to line the streets of Newcastle this morning as the Knights team bus makes its way to Sydney. Captain Kalyn Ponga looms large for the Knights, and centre Bradman Best says he's been a huge part of Newcastle's fairy tale journey from wooden spooners to grand finalists.
9: You know, on the field he's always been a freak, and we all see that X factor, but, you know, off the field he's really having an impact, you know, holding everyone accountable, driving standards.
8: The Roosters are in the NRLW grand final as well tomorrow in a rematch of last year's decider with the Broncos. Brisbane are out to go back-to-back for a fifth premiership all-up. Manchester City has filed a comprehensive appeal against an independent commission ruling that found them guilty of serious breaches of the English Premier League's financial rules, and the Illawarra Hawks have produced an upset in the NBL, dominating the Adelaide 36ers by 22 points in Wollongong.
0: And in the AFL, Adelaide midfielder Isaac Rankin has signed a long-term contract to remain a Crow until at least the end of 2032. The five-year deal is on top of his existing contract, which runs out after next season. Rankin finished in the top 10 of this year's Brownlow Medal votes, polling in 7 of the last 8 games. To finance, stocks on Wall Street have closed higher after weaker-than-expected jobs data dampened expectations for a rate hike from the Federal Reserve at its policy meeting this month. The Dow Jones Industrial Average rose 0.5%, the broad S&P 500 gained 0.7%, and the tech-heavy NASDAQ was 1.2% higher. The global benchmark Brent crude is higher at $102.90 US a barrel, gold is weaker at $4,141 US an ounce, and the Australian dollar is higher at 69.5 US cents. South Australia's weather, there's a warning for strong marine winds for the upper southeast coast and lower southeast coast, and a warning for sheep graziers in parts of the Murraylands, upper southeast and lower southeast. Port Lincoln, partly cloudy 18, Port Pirie, partly cloudy 22, Renmark, a possible shower 20, Mount Gambier, cloudy 16. Adelaide, a possible morning shower with a top of 19, it's currently 11.4 degrees. 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
12: Good morning to you on this third day of October. Yep, October already, and I'm here in the beautiful township of Sojourner for the Oyster Fest. Goats will open around 10:30, I think it is, this morning. The stalls will be open. You'll be able to eat oysters until they come out of your ears, along with all the other eateries that are around the place. And it's a great carnival festival event for Sojourner. And it's going to be big like it always is. And I love coming here. I reckon this is the third or fourth one I've been to. And the Sojourner community look after you beautifully. And guess what? The oysters are really, really, really good too. It's Saturday morning and it's 10 minutes past 7. And thank you for those people that are sending through messages. One message has come from Zorb. Thank you, Zorb. Hi, Chuck and Pete. The first of this season's Cow Lions Main Street Markets is on, and it's on tomorrow, art, craft, food, produce, bric-a-brac, live music, and much, much more. Cheers and beers from Zorb. So thank you, Zorb. So get to the Cow Lions

0: Main Street markets tomorrow, October the 4th. But of course, that's if you're not here at the Oyster Fest. You can come here. You can come here today, and you can go to the market tomorrow. One way or the other, make sure you get to all these great events around regional South Australia. Plenty of shows on around the place as well, so get to them if you can as well. We try and bring you as much good news as we possibly can, and get you up and about on a Saturday morning. Not good news during the news. The 36ers getting thumped last night in Illawarra. That wasn't very good news as far as the basketball side of things go. I'm not sure. There was a bit of a sigh from my next guest, because I think he might be a bit of a basketball fan, but he's also the mayor of Sejuna. It's a very good morning to Ken Maynard. G'day, Ken.
1: Good morning, Ian.
0: Are you a basketball fan?
1: Oh, I take an interest, yes.
0: Were you a little bit concerned about the 36ers getting beaten last night? Because you had a bit of a sigh, I heard, in my headpiece.
1: Yes, well, I think they've been pumped up for being a bit of a chance this year, aren't they?
0: Yeah,
1: absolutely. That's a bit of a, I think in basketball terms, that'd be a bit thrashing, I'd say.
0: Yeah, that is a thrashing, 22 points. But once again, don't worry about it. It's only the third
1: or fourth
0: game.
1: It's only a game.
0: Yeah, it's only a game.
1: Yeah.
0: Hey, Ken, tell us a little bit about yourself. You're the mayor of Sejuna.
1: Mm-hmm.
0: Tell us a little bit about yourself.
1: Oh, yes. Well, I came here 38 years ago for a six-week stint, and I'm still here, like a lot of people do. Originally from Clare, went to Adelaide to work, went to Whyalla, and then to here. So that's in a nutshell.
0: Yep.
1: Yeah. I just got here, and I enjoyed it and liked the place, and I just stayed put.
0: I was just going to say, you were here for 6 weeks, but you ended up staying here for over 30-something years.
1: One of those ironies. Yeah.
0: What is it you love about Sejuna?
1: Oh, I think the people itself. It's the people who make the town. It's like everything else. Very welcoming people. I always say that if you go three quarters of the way, the local people go half. There's an interaction there, and away you go. Yep. It's what you make of it. It's like anywhere else you go to, Ian. You could not like it from day one, and you will not like it from day two. But you open a mind here, it's good. It's good scenery, hey?
0: I'd never been here before until 3 or 4 years ago when Joe Skinner, who we'll speak to a little bit later on, asked me to come and do the MC job here at the Oyster Fest. And I love coming here.
1: Mm-hmm.
0: I'd love to have a helicopter.
1: Yep. Yes.
0: So it's a bit quicker to get here.
1: Yes.
0: Because it's 6 hours from Gladstone to here as far as driving's concerned. But it is a lovely part of the world, and you can't beat what we've got here in front of us. I mean, we're on radio. We're not on television,
1: we're
0: on radio. But here at the foreshore, it's absolutely magnificent.
1: If you tried to design something for the facility, would you design it any better
0: from a
1: greenfield?
0: Absolutely brilliant.
1: No, it's brilliant. Like I said, our main problem is our distance from Adelaide.
0: Yep. Hey, mate, as far as being mayor is concerned, you must be very proud of this festival. It's today and tomorrow, and it's going to be a great couple of days, and the weather looks like it's going to look after us. This time last year, it was stinking hot from memory, but it's going to be beautiful. What does Oyster Fest mean to Sejuna?
1: I think it brings the community together. Everyone gets a bit, buoyed up over it. It's become part of the institution now of Sejuna. It's sort of well and truly in the diary. I can remember coming to the first one. There was a couple of guys and I went to Darwin to an Apex convention, and we had to rush back back here on the Saturday for that original Oyster Fest. And from little things, the big things grow.
0: Yeah.
1: What we've got today. So a credit to all the people over the years have been concerned in establishing this and maintaining it, to the facility we've got now and what we're going to have the next few days.
0: I mentioned a couple of, an hour or so ago about the fact that it's been going for a while now, but of course COVID caused a bit of havoc earlier on. But as far as the two-day event's concerned, has it always been a two-day event?
1: Ah, yes, yeah. Well, I think the first one would have just been one day.
0: Yep.
1: Back in the day when, again, like I said, Ian, no one knew what to expect.
0: Yep.
1: It's certainly, I think it just developed and got bigger and bigger as it went along. And I think 2 days is perfect.
0: Yep. As far as Sejuna goes, forget about the Oyster Fest for a minute. As far as Sejuna goes, how's it going as far as a township and as far as communities going from a mayor's point of view?
1: Oh, I think it's going quite well, to be honest. We're like everyone else, we have our issues, but who doesn't have issues?
0: Yeah.
1: And we come together and get things done. I think that's one of the advantages that Sejuna's got, is that all the people that can make things happen, they know each other.
0: Yep.
1: We're not that big that we don't know each other, and we're small enough to know that we can pick the phone up and have a talk.
0: For those people that don't know Sejuna, tell us some tidbits. Tell us a bit about Sejuna in regards to population, etc., etc.
1: Well, it was about 3,500 of us in the district. We cover a fair big area, the district council of Sejuna. We're surrounded by the district council of Streaky Bay to the other side. I don't know the next council on the western side.
0: Yeah.
1: You know, we're south, our

0: All those subjects, Ian, it's one of those things that all comes together. Like, as you would have noticed yesterday, well, in travels of the recent times, this year is going to be, if it all goes to plan, it'd be who knows what will happen in the end. It's going to be horrendous. The one thing, I went to Adelaide a couple of weeks ago, and normally when you leave here, the crops get bigger as you go across. Yeah. This year, it's the same all over. You know, you could imagine yourself in the mid-north when you look at the crops here this year.
1: It's going to be big. And as mentioned during the country, there's a couple of farms that have already started harvest here. So
0: barley's already coming in.
1: Yeah, absolutely. Yeah. What do you love about being mayor? I mentioned it before. You love the people and you love the area. How long are you going to keep on being mayor?
0: I've been mayor now 4 years, coming up next month, and I decided I won't stand again.
1: Yep.
0: I set out to be mayor. I've been there. I sound flippant. I don't want it to be, but being there, done that. I'll keep going until the April when the new election is on. But I think to myself, you've got to ask yourself, can you commit to another 4 years? And the simple answer was no, as much as I like the job. But it's, you know, time and place for everything.
1: A bit like Chris Fagan, the Brisbane coach.
0: Say again, sorry?
1: A bit like Chris Fagan, the Brisbane football coach.
0: Yeah, go it on your terms.
1: He doesn't want to go another year. That's fair enough.
0: Well, it's a commitment, Ian, let's be honest. And it's not like a job where you can walk away after 2 years and say, no, it's, you know, because the cost involved. You've got to be honest with yourself and the community. So I'm quite proud of what we've done in the last 4 years.
1: Yep.
0: We've maintained it, kept the show going as such, and here we are at the Oysterfest still.
1: Absolutely, really looking forward to the next couple of days, and we really thank you for your time this morning, Ken.
0: Thank you for coming.
1: Before I let you go, how do you like your oysters?
0: Oh, anyway, yes. I tell a story that when they first started oysters, I wouldn't give you two bob for one, but you require a taste.
1: Yep.
0: Anyone who hasn't really got into oysters, I suggest try the Kilpatricks.
1: Yes.
0: Try the cooked ones. Get used to the taste. And
1: with
0: then,
1: or without cheese?
0: Either or.
1: Yep.
0: I'd perhaps be a traditionalist without the cheese, probably.
1: Yeah.
0: But, you know, I tell a story that, you know, when I first started eating oysters, I was sort of a bit gallantly about the fresh ones, but man, they're magnificent, aren't they?
1: I'm actually very similar. And your piece of advice of starting eating Kilpatrick is the way to go. But you become in love with the natural as you go along, as you progress. It's a progression, isn't it?
0: It's acquired taste,
1: Absolutely.
0: Mind you, we don't want too many people like them, because it won't be enough for you and me.
1: That's right. We've already asked security guards to get a few dozen for us put aside.
0: Yeah, well, the shops aren't open. We've got the bar next door, the oyster fence up there, and there's nothing happening.
1: They're just tempting us, aren't they?
0: Exactly, mate, yes.
1: Ken Maynard, Mayor of Sojourner, we thank you for your time this morning, mate, and the very best. As mentioned, you're not going on after April, but I'm sure there's a lot of people, and speaking to a lot of the locals last night, you do a marvellous job, and we thank you very much for your time this morning.
0: Thanks for coming in.
1: Good
0: thank
1: on you, mate. That's Ken Maynard. He's a good man. He's a good Mayor of Sojourner, and I think he's very spot on in regards to the way that he mentioned the getting used to oysters. When you first start, you're not sure, so start at Kilpatrick and then build a love for them later on. I reckon that's spot on. That's exactly how I started, that's for sure. Time for a bit of music, time for a bit of Meghan Trainor.

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2: It sure is. Good morning to you live at this outside broadcast at Ceduna for the Oyster Fest, which is on today and tomorrow. 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And great family event and great competitions. The shucking competition is something that you need to watch. I can guarantee you that. I've seen it a few times and it's absolutely hilarious. I'm not sure whether he's any good at shucking, but he's come in to say g'day. He wanted to be here early this morning because he's obviously got plans this afternoon. It's a very good morning to study to Matthew Stott. G'day, Matt.
3: Good morning, Chuck. Definitely not a shucker.
2: But you're not a shucker?
3: Oh, I'm an eater, that's for sure. So
2: how do you have them?
3: Kilpatrick, all natural. I did a full 360 from when I was probably, growing up as an early adult and absolutely hated oysters. Yep. And now I've gone full circle because I absolutely love them.
2: I've never hated them, but I was never a natural eater. But I am now. I absolutely devour them.
3: Yeah, no, I go natural and Kilpatrick. Actually, the chili ones here today, they're the ones I don't mind. So
2: Do you whack cheese on yours?
3: I'm a cheese. I'm a new age. I definitely love the cheese on them. So.
2: See, I was surprised when a few years ago I came here and asked for Kilpatrick and it had cheese on it. I was a bit set back. I thought, I've never had this before. It's actually very nice.
3: It is very nice. It is very nice, and it's probably a Far West thing, or because you go to a restaurant in Adelaide or somewhere further east and go to have them and they don't have cheese on them, and you go, well, how come there's no cheese? But I think it's just a West Coast thing. So, but no, very nice, love them, and definitely we'll be getting into a couple of dozen over the weekend.
2: Hey mate, you wanted to be here early. I imagine you're doing the park run at 8 o'clock, are you?
3: Going and doing the run. Yeah, I've got my family over, got my brother-in-law going to come with me. So yeah, go out and enjoy the beautiful morning. I know when I was on with you last year, the weather was a bit inclement
2: and it was hot.
3: Well, yeah, it was hot, and I know it was quite windy last year. You're struggling with the elements with your equipment and all that, but no, it's absolutely beautiful morning this morning, and I think it's going to stay like that for the whole weekend.
2: Mate, we catch up with you during the year with the Far West Cricket Association. When's it cranking up? When are you getting the pads out and the bat out and the ball out, and when's cricket start for you guys?
3: Well, I probably won't get the pads and the bat and everything else out till the Thursday night before the training for the first game. But on 31st of October is when we kick off. So we just have a 9-game season. We have changed back to all teams in finals this year. So, and then have a couple of weeks off over Christmas. A little bit of association cricket there coming on in the new year. Football's finished and definitely can get into cricket.
2: So Streaky are the team to beat. They won last year's premiership, I think 3 wickets in hand, chasing down a total. Any rumours, any talk about players coming in and out of any of the sides that you're aware of?
3: Haven't heard too much at this stage, but of course the other teams could be also keeping their cards close to their chest, so we won't do that with Smokey Bar, who I play for as well. Might keep our cards close, but I'd imagine it'd be pretty similar numbers towards last year. Over the next few weeks, we don't have a harvest break like some other leagues do, but we do have some junior cricketers around, teenagers that are now starting to play, so we don't have a junior structured comp, but we do have a few that are still keen to play, so trying to integrate a bit of youth, a bit of experience, and we should be good to go and quite competitive again this year.
2: Now, Matthew Stott, if you don't mind me asking, you say that you're not going to get your bat and pads out until the Thursday night before the first game. Weren't you the opening batsman for Smoky Bay last year?
3: I did open.
2: You're going to wait until the Thursday night before you start training? That's not very dedicated, Matt.
3: No, I was just going in with a fresh set of, if we have too many trainings, I'll be hitting them too well, and then I'll first game I'll come out and make a duck.
2: You don't want to peak too early,
3: that's the right word, but next couple of weeks we'll be starting to train and no doubt have a sore shoulder after the first training, as you always do when after your bowling.
2: Have you been practicing your running between wickets? I think that's what you need to do, because I reckon you got run out twice last year.
3: Yeah, but that wasn't my fault, though. That was always going to put blame on the other batsman then, but definitely want to try and get, hopefully the run this morning, get a bit of fitness in the legs, and that'll help out.
2: And Matthew, very quickly, because we haven't got much time, but registering is important. Do you need people from Far West? And this is a bit of a reminder for everyone, I guess. Do you need people to register their interest and register on Player HQ?
3: Yes, it definitely needed a bit like with the football throughout the winter, need to register on Player HQ. Yeah, I mean, we do have the occasional fill-in that gets under an alias, no, well, not under an alias name, but plays under the fill-in moniker. But no, definitely registration. It does cover your player insurance as well, so definitely a vital part of playing, not just to get out there and play, but also to be make sure you're registered and compliant.
2: And we've only got 30 seconds left. What do you love about being here in Sojourner? What do you love about this area, this community? Because, as you say, you play at Smoky Bay, but what do you love about this community?
3: Yes, so like Ken said before, if you're happy to integrate yourself and be involved in the community, then the community generally does give back to you as well. So, yeah, beautiful weather you can get at times here, beautiful foreshore where the Oysterfest is today. So, yeah, there's a lot of little things that make a community like this stick together and grow and connect. So, yeah, and Oysterfest is a perfect example of that for sure.
2: Matthew Stott, really appreciate your time this morning, mate. All the very best with the park run. I want a personal best time from you this morning, if you could organise that, please.
3: Yes, absolutely, no doubt. That'll be in the books for sure.
2: Good on you, mate. And we'll catch up with you throughout the year. No. Matthew Stott, he's a good man and does a lot for the Cricket Association around here. The Far West Cricket Association, as mentioned, starts up on the last day in October. It's now 7:30, and when it's 7:30, it means it's time to head to your news. After the news, we've got the Oysterfest organiser, Joe Skinner. News time.
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5: ABC News with Isabella Carboni. Good morning. An organisation working with homeless people living in Adelaide's parkland says it was not given adequate notice about redevelopment works recommencing at the North Adelaide Golf Course. Fences were erected at the site on Thursday after a federal court ruled against a challenge to the state government's plans to redevelop the golf course in the Adelaide parklands. Toward Home Alliance's Shea Nettle has told 891 ABC Adelaide the government had engaged services to alert people living around the site, but she says it failed to alert them when the works recommenced.
6: Knowing, you know, a fairly dramatic action such as assembling the fences, we would have recommended a coordinated approach over 24 or 48 hours just to ensure there was a really intentional and dignified approach to support people out of the area.
5: A state government spokesperson says it began engaging with services for people living in the area last month, and their safety and well-being has been a priority throughout the process. Thousands of people across Victoria have been shaken awake by the state's strongest earthquake in more than two decades. The 4.8 magnitude quake hit at a shallow depth of 10 kilometres just after 2 a.m. local time, and a 3.1 magnitude aftershock was felt a little under an hour later. Nearly 17,000 people have reported feeling tremors, with some as far away as Ballarat and Portland in the state's west. Hardy Garcimi from Geoscience Australia says this is the second strongest earthquake recorded in Victoria.
7: Given the time and the size of the event, we have received a significant number of felt reports from the surrounding region of the earthquake.
5: Overseas now, US President Donald Trump says there will not be a US export ban.

0: And on diesel. It comes after he initially threatened to ban diesel exports in order to bring US prices down unless Europe agreed to release its fuel reserves. G7 countries have now agreed to release 100 million barrels of stockpiled oil over the next 4 months. Speaking to reporters, Mr. Trump says it's a major contribution.
1: Europe has a lot of diesel and they're going to be making a major world contribution, and so are we. And we're not going to be doing the export ban. We're going to be doing what we're supposed to do. But I did ask them, and we're going to have a lot of oil.
0: New York's governor has appointed a special prosecutor to oversee an investigation into an alleged gang rape at Cornell University. Governor Kathy Hochul says she signed an executive order appointing the office of New York Attorney General Letitia James. A former Cornell University student known as Jane Doe alleges she was drugged and raped at a fraternity house in 2024. Back home, coastal conservationists are hoping the state's Fairy Terns breeding season will not be affected by H5 bird flu. BirdLife Australia is partnering with the Ngarrindjeri people to monitor the terns and their chicks as breeding gets underway in the Coorong. BirdLife's coastal conservation officer, Kerry Bartley, says there are only about 1,000 fairy terns left in South Australia, and two of their breeding sites are in the Coorong.
2: They nest very close to one another. Their nest might be only like 1 or 2 metres apart. So if one of them was to contract the virus, it could easily spread throughout that whole colony. So we're really worried about the fairy terns.
0: In the NBL, the Illawarra Hawks have produced an upset in the National Basketball League, dominating the Adelaide 36ers by 22 points in Wollongong. Keelan Martin registered 28 points as the Hawks raced out to a 30-point lead at halftime before triumphing 114-92. In Perth, the Wildcats have completed a third consecutive home win, downing the Southeast Melbourne Phoenix 92-88. Elijah Pepper has continued his strong form with 25 points for the Wildcats. South Australia's weather now. Sheep graziers are warned that cold temperatures and southerly winds are expected today, likely affecting areas including parts of the Murraylands, upper southeast and lower southeast. There's also a warning for strong marine winds for the upper southeast coast and lower southeast coast. Port Lincoln, partly cloudy 18. Port Pirie, partly cloudy 22. Renmark, a possible shower 20. Mount Gambier, cloudy 16. Adelaide, a possible morning shower with a top of 19. It's currently 12.9 degrees. Looking ahead tomorrow, partly cloudy 20. 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
5: Good morning to you here at the lovely foreshore of Sojourner at the Oyster Fest, which will be cranking up later on this morning and going on all day today, all night, all day tomorrow. It's going to be a fantastic weekend, and it always is, particularly if you like oysters. But you know what? Even if you don't like oysters, there's plenty of great entertainment and plenty of games, plenty of things for the family, plenty of things for the kids to do. Plenty to eat, plenty to drink. Need I say any more? Probably not. But here at Sojourner, it's going to be a lovely day. It's a lot cooler than what it was this time last year, I can guarantee you that. And as far as the weather's concerned, we spoke to the Weather Bureau a little bit earlier on this morning, around 25 minutes past 6. And Helen Reid spoke to us about the fact of what we can expect. Might be a few showers here and there, but generally speaking, it's going to be a pretty good weekend, whatever we're doing over the long weekend. Don't forget, of course, that we lose an hour of sleep this morning. Tomorrow morning. You put your clocks forward an hour. So daylight saving starts up, so be aware of that, of course. As far as the temperatures go today, what can you expect? Well, you can expect a 19-degree day in Adelaide with a possible morning shower. In Newry, 18 degrees with a possible morning shower. We've got Jo Skinner sitting next to me, and we're going to be speaking to her very shortly. She's waving her hands around. She's the organiser of Oysterfest, and I'm going to tell her off for putting me off while I'm reading the weather, because she's got more hand movements than a controller of an aircraft at an airport. Anyway, Newry is going to be 18 degrees with a possible morning shower. If you're in the York Peninsula, Maitland is partly cloudy and 20 degrees. Edithburgh, 17 degrees and partly cloudy. 22 for Kadena and partly cloudy. And 20 degrees for Minleton, partly cloudy there as well. If you're heading south at all, Kangaroo Island's expecting 18 degrees at Kingscote, and Pandana 16 degrees, partly cloudy in both of those locations. Mount Gambier, cloudy and 16 degrees, 17 degrees for Keith, a shower or two clearing, a shower or two at Murray Bridge and 19 degrees. Riverland, good morning to our Riverland listeners. Renmark and Wakery are both expecting a cloudy day and 20 degrees, 22 degrees for Port Pirie and partly cloudy for Jamestown. Jamestown show on today, and of course the race is on the weekend. So all the very best for everyone at Jamestown. It's 19 degrees and partly cloudy there today for their big weekend, or the start of their big weekend. Clare's expecting 18 degrees and partly cloudy. Hawker's expecting a 22 degree day and sunny. Port Augusta, 22 degrees and partly cloudy. Oruroo, 21 degrees, mostly sunny. Whale is expecting 20 degrees, mostly sunny. Cleve, 18 degrees. Is that 18? Yes, 18 degrees and partly cloudy. 20 degrees for Kimber and partly cloudy. Port Lincoln, partly cloudy and 18. 20 degrees for Coffin Bay. 20 degrees for Cummins, mostly sunny in both of those locations. Here in Ceduna, get to the Oyster Fest because it's going to be a beautiful, partly cloudy, 21 degree day. Woodner's expecting 23 degrees and partly cloudy. Eielston, 21 degrees, mostly sunny. Cooper Petey, 24 degrees, partly cloudy, as is Roxby Downs. Woomera is expecting a mostly sunny 23 degrees. Lee Creek, 24 degrees. And the highest temperature I'm going to read out of all the temperatures in regional South Australia is a 28 degree sunny day at Moomba. Maree, 27 degrees and sunny. And Udandadada, 27 degrees, partly cloudy. Did I mention Woomera? If I didn't, 23 degrees and mostly sunny there. So whatever you're up to this weekend, please be aware, obviously, being a long weekend, it's going to be a lot of cars on the road, a lot of trucks on the road, a lot of caravans on the road, so please drive safely to any of those destinations of this beautiful state of South Australia. Whew, that's hard work.
6: Take a breath, man.
5: Yeah, it's going to be a great day here at Ceduna, and that's the most important thing.
6: It's going to be very busy by the look of it and by the feel of it.
5: And she's going to talk before I even introduce her.
6: Yep, exactly.
5: It's Jo Skinner. She doesn't stop. The no, organiser of Oyster Fest. G'day, Jo.
6: Hi, Chuck. How you going?
5: Really well. And you're putting on a... It hasn't even started yet, but the activity, the tents, the shelters.
6: There's a lot going on.
5: You've got everything going on.
6: Yep, it's going to be a fantastic weekend. I can't wait to see it start at 11 o'clock with the parade and then bring everybody down with that.
5: Yep.
6: It's just going to be amazing.
5: And, of course, you've got one of the artists that's performing a little bit later on.
6: Oh, this
5: Kaylin.
6: Guy?
5: Yeah,
6: this guy here?
5: Yeah, Kaylin Holmes. G'day, Kaylin. How you going?
7: Good, thank you.
5: That's good. I'll just see if I've got your mic on. I haven't got your mic on. There you go. You might have to get
7: your
5: mic just a little bit. There you go.
7: One,
5: that's better.
7: Two. Can you hear
5: there
7: me?
5: There you go.
6: Yeah. She's on now.
5: Now, Joe, we've had a bit of an issue because I asked Kaylin to come along and play a bit of music. She didn't know that I was asking her to play any music, but
7: so
5: she's a musician.
7: That? Is
6: reading,
7: that yours,
6: reading
7: Joe?
6: Minds.
5: Yeah.
6: Reading minds,
5: yeah.
6: Clearly. Oh, is it my fault?
5: No, she didn't
6: clearly.
5: Bring a,
6: I'm supposed to
5: she didn't bring a guitar. She didn't bring a guitar.
6: All she needs is her voice.
5: She's brought herself. Hey, Kaylin, tell us a little bit about yourself. Before we talk to Joe, tell us a little bit about yourself. You're one of the artists, one of the local artists, and I'm putting it in quotation marks, because you're originally a local.
7: Yes.
5: Yeah. Tell us a bit about yourself.
7: Originally from Streaky Bay. I'm living in Adelaide now, well, Mount Barker in the Adelaide Hills. It's been a while since I've been to Ceduna. It was very lovely seeing Joe this morning. We did have a very lovely interaction, maybe some tears.
6: Maybe some tears.
7: I know.
5: Well, I had some tears because you didn't bring your bloody guitar. You were supposed to be singing for us.
6: Right. You'll have to come at 3:30 on Sunday instead.
7: Come tomorrow and you'll see.
6: Exactly.
5: Sorry to interrupt you, but Streaky Bay.
7: Yes.
5: In Adelaide now.
7: Yep.
5: As an artist, how's things going? How hard has it been? How hard is it to be an artist at your age and... there's a lot of travelling and a lot of gigs that you've got to go all over the place. Can you explain your life as an artist?
7: Well, at the moment, it's actually really kind of kicked off. I've got heaps of gigs lined up, and I don't know. I feel like they've kind of just fallen into place. Like, when was it? Last weekend? Well, weekend before. Sorry, I was at Olympic Dam, so I was up there playing a gig for BHP. That was killer. That was so much fun. And yeah, I've don't know, it's just all just kind of happened all at once, and now I'm here. And
5: because you didn't bring your guitar, I can't hear you until tomorrow. But our listeners that are listening, what sort of music do you play? What sort of artist are you?

0: in regards to, let's say the type of music that you sing and that you play. Can you give us a description?
1: Give an idea. Yeah. Well, the songs I'll be doing tomorrow are going to be all the fan favourites. Back to Sejuna Sunday sessions.
2: We'll be doing
1: some of them. But I don't know. I guess the music I kind of write myself is more, I'd put it in like an indie folk bracket. I feel like that's a big enough bracket for interpretation. Yeah, artists that I guess have influenced me and kind of molded me to where I am would be, big one being Missy Higgins, Eddie Vedder, Bernard Fanning.
0: Yep.
1: Yeah.
0: Well, you got me already.
1: Yeah.
2: Well, when did you start playing guitar? When did you actually start playing guitar and performing?
1: Oh, you know, I get asked this all the time and I actually...
0: Well, you should know the answer then.
1: Well, the answer changes all the time because I can't remember.
2: Because she was a baby.
1: Pretty much. Probably seven, I reckon. Seven or eight.
2: Yeah.
0: Being a young artist, how does it work? How do you get the gigs? Is it a situation where, A, do you have a manager? Or B, is it just you doing the steps, you doing the footwork? How does it work? How do you get the gigs?
1: Well, I got a bit of both. I get a lot through the Hurley brothers back in Adelaide, so shout out to Jackie Jericho. He gets me a heap. He's a legend. And then, yeah, I guess for me it's exposure and word of mouth, contacting venues.
0: I suppose if you're smashing it, hypothetically, tomorrow someone might hear you for the first time and say, hey, I like that voice, I like that girl, I like that artist, I like the way she sings. Do you have situations like that every now and again where people just approach you when you're at a gig?
1: Yeah, I do. Often they're weddings. Weddings are the ones like that where you have someone come up and have a little chat and then you bang, you're booked for a wedding.
0: Yep. Tell me, what are you looking forward to as far as the Oyster Fest is concerned, Caelan? Are you an oyster eater?
1: Am I an oyster eater? Is that a trick question?
0: No.
2: You can say no, it's okay. You won't offend any of us here in the room.
0: Well, there's plenty of things to eat. There's plenty of things to eat here at Oyster Fest if you're not an oyster eater.
1: Well, I'm going to be having lots of oysters.
0: Oh, well, there you go.
2: Yeah.
1: Heck yeah.
0: Yeah. And how do you have them?
1: Oh.
0: Are you Kilpatrick or are you natural?
1: Natural.
0: Yeah, okay. Well, there you go. She does like them.
2: She does, yeah. We just assume the worst.
0: Yeah.
1: No, it's Amber. Amber's the one who doesn't eat it.
2: Yeah, no, Amber would not deal with that at all.
0: And as far as your artistic side of things go, the musician side of things, are you wholly and solely a musician? Is that your occupation? Is that your life? Or do you have a side job on the side there? I'm not sure why the two of you are laughing.
1: Joe's
0: there seems to be a lot of personal.
2: I bully this one. Yeah,
0: there's a lot of personal jokes happening here.
1: Yeah. Look, I work at Bunnings.
2: I can't show you where anything is.
0: Don't ask me where the cable ties are. We're not supposed to mention any business names. But anyway, that's okay. Caelan, very nice to meet you. And you're going to absolutely smash it tomorrow afternoon by the sounds of it. But welcome back to Sejuna. Obviously, a local girl from not that far away. But we're looking forward to seeing you this tomorrow afternoon. But thanks very much for popping in this morning.
1: Thank you so much for having me.
0: Hey, Joe.
2: Hey, Chook.
0: How's the organisation of this Oyster Fest going?
2: It's coming really well together, really well. I'm actually really happy. We've had all hands on deck the last 3 days. We couldn't ask for a better group of contractors, workers, depot staff, volunteers, artists. It's been phenomenal.
0: The size of it is big.
2: It is big, yeah.
0: How much logistic stuff do you have to go through?
2: Oh, so much. So much. Governance, compliance and logistical stuff. Freight, you name it. Contractors, artists, contracting agreements. It's just massive.
0: We spoke to your mayor, Ken Maynard, a little bit earlier on, he was mentioning what he believes it does for Sejuna and surrounding areas.
2: Yep.
0: What's your viewpoint in regards to what does Oyster Fest mean to Sejuna?
2: Well, it's multi-layered. I think it brings in some well-being for the community, joy, pride, I hope. Also, the economic side of it is huge, and showcasing our little piece of the world to everyone, for the oysters, the aquaculture business, to our local businesses, and just to our community and how welcoming they are.
0: Well, I know for a fact that, I've been here for a few years now, but I know for a fact there's people that have travelled from my part of the world as well. I'm caught up with a few people from Laura, which is not far away from Gladstone, that have come wholly and solely for the Oyster Fest.
2: So
0: are you finding a lot of people are travelling? It's not just about the locals coming
2: here.
0: No,
2: it's not.
0: But are there a lot of travellers?

0: a 50%, 40%, sort of 50, 60% are local and the rest are from out of town,
1: yep.
0: whether it's surrounds or further afield. It's a real good mix.
1: Tell us a little bit about the history. How long has it been going? I know COVID was a lot of fun for a lot of people. Tell us a little bit about the Oyster Fest and the history behind it.
0: So we started in 1991. I've been involved in one way or another since 1991. That's now just showing my age. We only missed three. 2016 was that big 50-year storm that we basically had to shut everything down, power outages, broken marquees. Then COVID, obviously, 20 and 21, something like that. But it has evolved from a community committee-based through to, obviously, with governance, compliance and logistics and whatnot else, to a council-run event. So it's kind of evolved over the years. And we always try and put out surveys to go, what does the community want? What do the patrons and the people want? And we sort of keep trying to evolve it to what the majority say. So I think we've kind of got there.
1: Is it something that you can say, yes, it's going to be here for the next few years, or is it a wait and see from one year to the next?
0: Oh, it's the wrong time to ask that question, I believe. They're all running on empty.
1: The reason why I'm saying it is
0: yep.
1: there's going to be people that are listening that are saying, right, well,
0: book ahead.
1: We've got this weekend. We've got this long weekend already organised. We might be going to north, south, east or west.
0: Yeah.
1: But I'd love to go to the Oyster Fest
0: next
1: year. There
0: will always be something on.
1: And it's always the long weekend in October.
0: It's always the long weekend in October, so there will always be something on. So book in early.
1: Now, Joe, before we get to our next guest, and I want you to stay here while we're talking to him.
0: There'll be some more personal in the here as well.
1: No, the two of you know each other quite well, obviously, by the way that you're carrying on. Joe, how do you like your oysters?
0: Look, seriously, at the moment, I would have always said I like them Kilpatrick, but I'm loving them straight out of the ocean.
1: Yep.
0: Yep, just natural.
2: She finally grew up.
0: Yeah. I did grow up. Who knew that was going to happen for us? Who knew? Oh, no, but I do like a combination.
1: I'm going to ask you both the same question, but at separate times.
0: Oh, okay.
1: Cheese on the Kilpatrick?
0: Oh, yes, absolutely.
1: Is it wholly and solely a West Coast thing?
0: I think it's actually wholly and solely a Ceduna thing. It's a West Coast.
2: No,
0: West Coast thing. Yeah, Ceduna.
1: Yeah.
0: It's actually on the menu where it's got Oysters Kilpatrick, and then underneath it's got, and then Oysters Kilpatrick with cheese.
1: Well, there you
0: so
1: go.
0: That's obviously, and for us, we didn't realise that was a thing. Yep. Like, we just thought that was normal.
1: Well, there you go. Exactly. How many people do you expect to be here over the next 2 days, Joe? I mean,
0: hopefully,
1: it's a bit like how long's a piece of string, isn't
0: exactly.
1: it?
0: Exactly. I always aim for 6,000 to 8,000 to come through the gates.
1: Yep.
0: And be on site.
1: And for those people that don't know, in a nutshell, what can people look forward to if they come to the Oyster Fest? I've been mentioning the entertainment. I've been mentioning the music. I've been mentioning the oysters and the things that you can eat and drink.
0: Yeah.
1: But there's more to it than that. There's so much more, isn't
0: there? There is. The competitions, the games, the MC.
1: He's great.
0: Yeah, he's awesome. He's great. The magician, the clown, the vibe, I think. And it's just come, sit, enjoy.
1: But you've got the... The one thing I've been mentioning is that it's a family event, and I can see in the distance.
0: For everybody.
1: I can see in the distance the
0: carnival rides are back
1: the carnival
0: $5 rides. $5 rides. How can you go past that?
1: Well,
0: that,
1: I'm not going to go past it. No. I'm not going to go past it. I'm going to go straight.
0: Which one
1: to
0: are you going
1: to
0: go on?
1: I'm going to have a crack at all of them.
0: Oh my god!
1: So if you're looking
0: and talking about who's grown up,
2: we need photographic evidence.
0: Someone needs
2: to video that.
1: The kids' corner. I'm calling it the kids' corner.
0: Yeah. Okay. Carnival World.
1: The carnival world over there is absolutely brilliant. So, Joe, on behalf of everyone, and I don't want you to leave yet because I want you to be here while we're talking to Bruce. But
2: correct me.
1: On behalf of everyone, you do a marvellous job organising this. It's
0: Thank
1: an absolute
0: you.
1: Credit to you, and I know that you lose some sleep over it as well because there's a lot of hassles and there's a lot of things. You were here late last night.
0: Yep.
1: You'll be here late tonight. You'll be here late tomorrow night.
0: Yep.
1: I think you're an absolute champion, and well done for organising
0: that.
1: Thanks,
0: Joe. Thanks very much. Thank you.
1: Now, Bruce.
2: Yep.
1: Right from the word go.
2: Yep.
1: Who decided to put cheese on the Oysters Kilpatrick? I know that it's a subject that I've already said a few times this morning, but who woke up one morning and said, right, I'm going to throw a bit of cheese on my Oysters Kilpatrick? I've got nothing against it. It's just a little bit. It's just a little bit different.
2: We're a bit cheesy up here.
0: So. Stop it.
2: I don't know the answer to that question. It's just always done. You know, we.

0: Joe's right. We thought that was normal. We didn't realise that you threw, you know, the main recipe never had cheese. We didn't know that.
1: Well, there you go.
0: Yeah, well, there we go. When we grew up as kids, we always thought Kilpatrick's was cheese.
2: Yep.
0: Yeah.
3: Bruce Stiffel, tell me about the oyster industry around Sojourner and surrounding areas. Tell us a bit about it.
0: Oh, gosh. Well, the industry started back in the late 80s. It started at Denial Bay, and then there was Smoky Bay. And it sort of grew from there. The larger industry is actually at Smoky Bay. But there are a number of farms at Denial Bay as well, and also now St. Peter's Island. So you really have Denial Bay, St. Peter's Island, which is near Sojourner, and the famous Smoky Bay. We've been involved in the industry since 1989 as well, so we're still one of the surviving pioneering families. It's just been an interesting progression and work in progress over all those years.
3: You're with Far West Oysters. Tell us a bit about your business. I mean, I know that we're not supposed to be talking about business names and everything, but tell us a little bit about your business, and tell us a day in the life of an oyster farmer.
0: Oh, gosh. Okay. All right. Well, we're Zippel Smoky Bay Oysters, which are the three Zippel brothers, Gary, Ashley and Bruce. And then we've got the next generation involved as well. We originally started in Smoky Bay. We're originally farmers. Farming in the 80s was hell. Running around after sheep out in the scrub with bags of barley and stuff wasn't a lot of fun. We diversified in the late 80s into oyster farming, sold out of land farming in the early 2000s, and we've been full-time farming at Smoky Bay ever since. So we're a sort of like a medium-large business, and employing a few, about 10 or so people, as well as family members. And yeah, we've been involved in the Oyster Fest since its inception. A good old fellow by the name of Don Urquhart was a guy that actually initiated it, looking for a festival of some sort for Sojourner to get people here, and decided on the name Oyster Fest. And cooking oysters in that oyster tent has evolved massively over those first 10 years. It was pretty archaic when we started, but now we've pretty well got it down pat, but we do need a lot of people in there helping.
3: As far as oyster farming is concerned, forget about Oyster Fest for a second.
0: Yep.
3: The actual production of oysters, how does it work from day to day? Like, when you're growing a wheat crop, you put it in the ground, you have fertiliser with it, you spray it with chemicals, you reap it later on.
0: Yeah.
3: Can you talk us through the progression of an oyster in regards to you nurturing it?
0: Okay, wow. Okay, I might use some big words here, so I'm really, really sorry.
3: That's okay.
0: I'm terrible.
2: Can you just say you speak to them nicely? No.
0: We give them a pep talk, most guys. We give the growers a pep talk. We give us a pep talk. So you've got to understand something. Now, this is going to be... Jo's heard this before, so she'll get a giggle out of it.
2: Good night.
0: So what I try and explain to people, if you really want to understand oyster farming, you've got to pick up an oyster, look at it, and say, that's a sheep without legs.
3: Yep.
0: And you go, well, what does that mean? It means it's livestock. So we actually treat them as livestock. So it's intensively farmed, but Mother Nature provides the food. So we buy baby oysters called spat from hatcheries, and then there's a process of continuously grading, handling, washing them up over two and a half years. For our business, we start them at St. Peter's Island, and when they're about half grown, we shift them to Smoky Bay to finish. That's quite common in the industry. You'll see it a lot at Cowell and Coffins Bay and Haslam's Streaky Bay to Coffins Bay. So it's a lot of physical work. Baskets, we put them in baskets, but at the end of the day, it's still livestock,
3: yep.
0: And you have to treat them logistically and management style as livestock. And people might be horrified at that, because there's a real, you know, there's a real aura about seafood and the oyster in particular and what it can and can't do, allegedly.
3: Yep.
0: But at the end of the day, we have to do the hard yakka side of actually making them grow and fatten.
3: What makes a good oyster from one year to the next as far as weather conditions are concerned? Like, the weather we've had as far as our wheat and barley crops are concerned has been ideal in most areas. Mm. When it's a wet season, or when it's a season where the wheat and barley farmers are happy with the growth and the amount of rain, does that help oysters?
0: Yes and no. No and yes, because at the end of the day, obviously we're oceanic. Now, in South Australia, we're unusual because we don't have rivers flowing into the sea where we grow oysters as such. So we're not growing them in true estuaries. We're in what we call a reverse estuary, where it gets sultry as the further you go into the estuary. So we rely heavily on oceanic food, particularly through upwellings, and that varies from year to year, and the style of the upwelling varies as well. So we have good years, bad years, poor years. Some growers this year had poor years.
3: Algal bloom obviously didn't help
0: anyone.
3: Yeah,
0: the algal bloom. Yep. The algal bloom's a little bit different. So the algal bloom, as far as the oysters, particularly in Cowd last year, was more about.

0: up the ability of clothes. You know, it was a human health issue.
1: Yeah.
0: Okay. It did knock. It did knock the oysters around a bit as well. But that's sort of a very specific type of algae. Generally speaking, productivity, it grows a lot of different algae, a lot of different organisms that the oysters feed on, and that varies from year to year. So we sort of waiting for our opening array equivalent in about February, March. Didn't really get it up this way early this year, but we got it a bit later, so it didn't turn out too bad. But it was a bit light earlier on for productivity, so therefore growth and fattening. But we put a lot of effort into the Oyster Fest oysters, and we do our best to make sure they're ripe as it possibly can be every year.
1: Speaking about ripe, very good segue, Bruce, and I've got to keep on moving, and we've got to keep on moving because it's nearly 8 o'clock news time. But
0: yeah,
1: when you talk about an apple, when you talk about an orange, when you talk about a carrot, sometimes the bigger they are, they lose their flavour. What happens with an oyster? Is it bigger? Does size matter? Does a bigger oyster have just as much flavour as a smaller oyster?
0: Yes. The answer straight out is yes. Yep. It's just how much meat you can fit in your mouth.
1: Yeah.
0: But anyway, no, that's right. So for us, it's about meat condition and flavour. There's a lot of, a lot of the market buys basically on appearance, but at the end of the day, the consumer also wants flavour, particularly in their native oysters, in their raw oysters or the oysters natural. That's it. Just before we go, Sojourner Races.
1: Yes.
0: Sojourner Races.
2: Nice one.
0: Saturday, 28th of October, we've got to do a country and western
2: November.
0: Theme.
1: Okay.
0: Did I say October?
2: You did. October.
0: Oh, thanks, Joe. Thank
2: that's
0: you.
2: Okay. That's why I'm here.
0: 28th of November and the 30th of the Cup on the 30th of January.
1: I will catch up with you before then, but before you go, because it's nearly 8 o'clock, the myth, is it myth or fact that oysters are good for the...
0: lovely old lady by the name of Gladys Baldock. Gladys. Anyway, she's Coffins Bay Oyster Farm. I'm so sorry, I can't quite remember the name there. Bullock. Anyway, husband eats lots of oysters, can't keep a smile off my face.
2: Advertising right there.
1: That's good enough for
2: me. Come on down.
1: Bruce Siffel, thanks very much.
0: Okay.
1: Been very entertaining and also been very good to learn a bit more about the oyster. And to Joe Skinner,
2: thanks.
1: I'll catch up with you throughout the weekend.
2: Yes,
1: but you do a marvellous job organising, Joe, and I know so many people around the community appreciate what you do to make this festival as good as what it is.
2: Thanks, man.
1: Good on you guys.
0: Thank you.
2: Okay.
0: Cheers.
1: This is ABC North and West and Eyre Peninsula. It is fast approaching 8 o'clock, which means it's now time to head to your ABC News.
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5: ABC News with Isabella Carboni. Good morning. An infectious disease expert says childhood disease such as measles and diphtheria have made a recent comeback due to a drop in vaccinations. South Australia has recorded 9 cases of measles this year, the highest since 2016, and most of which are linked to a cluster at Brighton Secondary School sparked by an overseas traveller returning to Adelaide. A national outbreak of diphtheria has also grown to more than 600 cases, with 22 detected in remote SA Indigenous communities. Epidemiology professor at Adelaide University, Adrian Esterman, says they're both examples of diseases which were considered childhood killers more than a century ago.
6: Yes, it is a concern. We are seeing them coming back. Diphtheria is a good example. We're seeing this massive outbreak in Northern Territory and Western Australia. This again is a big worry. So, yes, we are concerned.
5: Victoria has recorded one of its strongest earthquakes overnight, with thousands reporting feeling the tremors. Mackenzie Archer has more.
7: The 4.8 magnitude earthquake hit near the regional town of Leongatha in Victoria's southeast just after 2 a.m. this morning. A 3.1 magnitude aftershock followed just under an hour later. Michael was in Iona, just northwest of the epicenter in Gippsland, when the quake struck.
8: Everything was shaking and rattling. You could hear the rattling.
7: Hardy Garsamy from Geoscience Australia says the quake is the state's second strongest ever recorded.
9: We have received a significant number of felt reports.
7: More than 17,000 people have reported feeling the quake, with some as far away as Ballarat and Portland in the state's west.
5: The airline Fly Dubai has announced a full official investigation is underway into

0: to an apparent attempt to crash a flight on its way to Tel Aviv after the pilot managed to open the cockpit door despite being stabbed by his co-pilot. Tim Wharton reports.
1: Smit Bakshar was allegedly stabbed by his co-pilot but managed to open the cockpit door, allowing passengers to enter and restrain the attacker. Israeli Prime Minister Benjamin Netanyahu says the attacker, an Omani national, was arrested in Saudi Arabia, but he's now been transferred to the United Arab Emirates, where he's being questioned. In a call with Indian Prime Minister Narendra Modi, Captain Bakshar said he had to do something.
2: I could feel that the aircraft was plunging, and I said to myself, this is the last push, Smit. Do it. The door is right there.
1: A review of safety regulations is being looked at after cockpit doors were locked following the September 11 attacks 25 years ago, where hijackers seized control and crashed planes into the World Trade Center in New York and near the Pentagon.
0: French President Emmanuel Macron says an agreement by G7 countries to release 100 million barrels of oil is intended to ease pressure on climbing fuel prices. The group of industrialized nations will release the stockpile over the next 4 months after US President Donald Trump had urged the European Union to act. Mr. Trump had threatened to ban US diesel exports, but now says that won't happen in the wake of the G7 agreement. Mr. Macron says the G7 is united on the issue.
3: All of this sends a clear signal of G7 unity during this period, a desire to improve our production, our transportation capacity, and our ability to manage both stocks and trade cooperatively. And so, all of this can accompany and trigger a drop in prices on global markets.
0: In the AFL, Crows skipper Jordan Dawson has created history as the Crows' first four-time club champion, winning the Malcolm Blight Medal for the fourth year running. The 29-year-old has been commended for his excellent football and leadership while battling with his brother's death. Earlier this year, Dawson was named All-Australian vice-captain and was awarded the AFL Players Association's Best Captain and Most Courageous. South Australia's weather now. Sheep graziers are warned that cold temperatures, showers and southerly winds are expected today, likely affecting areas including parts of the Murraylands, Upper Southeast and Lower Southeast forecast districts. There's also a warning for strong marine winds for the Upper Southeast coast and Lower Southeast coast. Around the state, Port Lincoln partly cloudy 18, Port Pirie partly cloudy 22, Renmark a possible shower 20, Mount Gambier cloudy 16. Adelaide a possible morning shower with a top of 19, it's currently 13.3 degrees. Looking ahead, tomorrow partly cloudy 20, Monday cloud clearing 20, Tuesday a shower or two also 20. 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
6: Good morning to you on this Saturday morning. It is the third day of October, and I'm here at the lovely foreshore at Sejuna with the Oyster Fest that's starting up later on this morning. Around 10, 11 o'clock, the gates will open, and they're expecting somewhere around 8,000 people over the next 2 days to go in and out and be involved in all the kids' rides and the oyster eating and the music and the fun and games that is all about Oysterfest here at Sejuna. Been here a few times and it's absolutely brilliant, so if you're not around this year, maybe make sure you're around next year. It's always the long weekend in October and it's a great event here at Sejuna in the beautiful foreshore of Sejuna. And we're here, there's forklifts, there's all this activity happening, in readiness to start around 10, 11 o'clock later on this morning. And I've been joined by an artist who will be playing a song very shortly, Jake Dolby. We'll speak to him very shortly. Before we do, let's head back to the studio at Port Pirie and say a very good morning to Pete Richards. How are you, Pete?
7: G'day, I'm good, thanks, Chuck. Looks like you're enjoying yourself there.
6: Having a great time, but it's a bit cold.
7: Oh, we have to go for a bit of a brisk sprint afterwards.
6: Well, that's a very good point you make, because it's 8 o'clock, a bit after 8 o'clock. Of course, the park run just started.
7: Oh, well, there you go.
6: So I should have joined that.
7: Yes, that would have warmed you up.
6: Well, this time last year, it was very hot. This morning, it's very cold. So it's gone from one extent to the other from last year to this year, but it's going to be a great weekend, Pete.
7: It sounds like it, and lots of people expected there too from what Joe was saying.
6: Yeah, going to be a huge event, as it normally is here at Oysterfest at Sejuna. Very quickly, another event, Pete, that you've sent through. Got a text message regarding the Peterborough 150-year celebration today and tomorrow, Peterborough High School 100-year celebration. So plenty of activities at Peterborough this weekend as well, by the sounds of it.
7: Yeah, it should be on for young and old up there, by the sounds of it.
6: And the shows that are on around regional South Australia, everything's happening. Pete, we've been joined here at the Outside Broadcast at Sojourner by an artist. Now, you haven't got any requests for him, have you, Pete?
7: Oh, no, I'm sure he doesn't need me to.
6: Now, Jake Dolby, it's a very good morning to you. We've got Pete Richens, who's back in the studio in Port Pirie.
8: Hi, Pete.
7: G'day, Jake.
6: I don't know whether you've been involved in listening to the ABC North and West and Eyre Peninsula in the past, but Pete Richens needs some help with singing.
8: Does he? Well, I do teach singing lessons.
6: Do you?
8: Come on down to Port Lincoln.
7: You'll earn your money there, Jake.
6: we have a quiz, which we haven't had this morning because we've been busy here at the Oyster Fest, but the very last question is a snippet of music, and we stop the music, and the participants, who's always against Pete, have to sing the next line.
8: Yep.
6: And Pete, I've got to say, Pete, with all due respects, Pete, dogs run in the other direction when they hear his voice singing.
7: Yeah, that's true. That's true, Jake.
8: That's true. He's a humble man.
7: There are no dogs left in Port Pirie.
6: Jake, welcome to you.
8: Thanks so much for having me.
6: Tell us a bit about your music journey. And you mentioned you're from Port Lincoln. Have you born and bred Port Lincoln?
8: No, I was actually... I grew up in Kadena on the York Peninsula.
6: Okay.
8: I was born in Mount Gambier. But lived in Kadena for most of my life, and then moved to Adelaide around 2011. And I've pretty much been doing music for the last 20 years. So I picked up a guitar when I was 10. I was in bands, playing in pubs in high school. Studied music at the Conservatorium in Adelaide.
6: Okay.
8: As a jazz singer. I've been busking. I've been on The Voice.
6: Yep.
8: I've,
6: How was that experience on The Voice?
8: It was good. No, yeah. I really enjoyed it. Yeah. You can see the audition on YouTube. It's still up there. I did that back in 2018. I had a lot longer hair back then.
6: Has it helped, Jake, as far as your career is concerned?
8: I think it looks good on my CV.
6: Yeah.
8: It's and I think it gave me a really good insight into how that I guess TV and music work, because it's a different beast.
6: And with the thing like a competition like The Voice, which a lot of us watch on TV, is mixing with different artists helpful in regards to a career?
8: I only got as far as the top 100 on the show. And up until that point, they sort of keep you quite isolated from everybody else. You don't really see a lot of the other contestants.
6: Right, okay.
8: They're trying to keep it kind of segregated. And I think maybe once you get further into the show, they might do a little bit more collaborative sort of stuff.
6: I'll ask you the same question I asked Kaylin earlier on. As an artist, as a young artist, how does it all work? How do you get gigs? How do you get out and about? How do you get your name out there?
8: I think just hustling. You got to back yourself, for one. I think the biggest thing, especially if you want to be a working musician, is you got to commit to it. I think you got to treat it like any other job.
6: Yeah.
8: You know, if you were a tradie, well, you are just that trade. You know, if you're a doctor, you're just the doctor. You know, and I think music shouldn't be anything different, whereas like, you're a musician. You know, be hungry.
6: Yeah.
8: Or... you shouldn't. I don't think having a fallback plan, I don't think, is going to serve you, because then you'll dip out of it, and then you'll
6: talk us through a normal month of Jake Dolby as far as your occupation as an artist is concerned. You're travelling, etc., etc. And how many gigs do you do in a week? How many gigs do you do in a month?
8: So I sort of do about 2 to 3 shows a week. Generally, it's Fridays, Saturday, Sundays.
6: Yep.
8: I've then got a recording studio, so 2 days a week I have artists come in and
6: okay.
8: I'm recording them. So I've got a lady who's recording like harp at the moment.
6: Okay.
8: And, all sorts of different artists as well. And they've got some hard rock metal stuff happening, and which is really cool. And then I then teach 3 days a week, so I teach singing lessons.
6: Yeah.
8: And so, that's my week. My week is... so I'm not just doing gigs. I've got other things that feed into the gigs and feed into my growth as an artist.
6: I'm going to get you to play a song. How do people get your songs? How do people get your music? Is it... and once again, bearing in mind, we're talking to an audience that might not know much about Spotify, what's the easiest way for people to say, hey, there's Jake Dolby, I'm

0: listening to him on ABC North and Western Air Peninsula. I'd like to hear more of him. What's the easiest way to get your music?
1: I think if you can jump on YouTube, type in Jake Dalby, D-A-U-L-B-Y, music. Yep. I've got everything I've ever created is on there.
0: Yeah.
1: I think that's the easiest way. I've got covers, I've got original songs, I've got videos, all this sort of thing that I've been putting my heart and soul into, and I think that gives a good spectrum. If you want just my original stuff, I've got things on Spotify.
0: What are you going to play for us today?
1: We're going to do a cover of Chapel Roan's Pink Pony Club.
0: Okay.
1: Yeah.
0: Excellent.
1: I like playing this song.
0: Yeah.
1: We're going to see how it goes this early in the morning.
0: Yeah.
1: That's,
0: take it away.
1: All right.
0: And Jake Dalby, thanks very much.
1: I know you wanted me to stay, but I can ignore the crazy visions of me in L.A. And I heard that there's a special place where boys and girls can all be queens every single day. I'm having wicked dreams of leaving Tennessee. Here's Santa Monica, I hear it's calling me. Will make my mama proud.

0: Jake Dolby, I tell you what, there's not a big crowd here because the gates haven't opened yet, but that was magnificent, mate.
1: Thanks
0: so much. Absolutely fantastic. You have such a powerful voice. Oh,
1: thanks. I hope I didn't blow the microphone off.
0: Well, unfortunately, we're not in the studio. We had a bit of wind. We had a bit of wind effect there, but absolutely brilliant. Jake, thank you so much for popping in and seeing us this morning.
1: Thanks for having me.
0: You're an absolute gem, and a lot of people would remember you from the voice. I know that for a fact. I mentioned to a couple of people last night that I was going to be catching up with you, and they said, Jake Dolby, I reckon he was on The Voice.
1: Yes.
0: He sure was. What's happening for you now? You're here at

0: Yeah.
1: You know, I like fresh, natural, like fresh as you can get. But you know, you can't go wrong with Kilpatrick as well.
0: Absolutely.
1: But I love oysters. I'm very excited for this this festival. I'm here at the right place.
0: Yeah, absolutely. Sure. Jake Dolby, lovely to meet you, and what a magnificent rendition of Pink Pony Club, and also. That's got me up and about this morning. Absolutely powerful voice and a brilliant artist. Jake, thanks very much for your time, mate.
1: Thank you. Thanks, Drew. Have a great day, everyone.
0: That's Jake Dolby. And a little bit of a treat for you on a Saturday morning. The time is now 18 minutes past 8 on your Saturday morning. And coming up next, we've got Jake heading out. And we've got Brad Bowman coming in. We'll get him with the headset on. And here at the Oyster Fest... And the gates aren't open yet, but there's a lot of activity already with people getting ready for all the eateries and the stalls and the shelters all around the place. And I know for a fact that this gentleman that I'm about to talk to, you'd know him from catching up with regarding the Western Air football side of things. But Brad Bowman, you're also pretty heavily involved with the sailing club as well.
2: Yeah, I am. Yep, down there. I'm a treasurer. So, yeah, been involved there for a number of years now.
0: Tell us a bit about the sailing club. I mean, for people like me that live at Gladstone, where there's no sailing club and there's no water around us, what does a sailing club do for a community? Because it acts as a clubhouse, and you do meals there, and the bar's open there, etc. Tell us a bit about how the sailing club works.
2: Yeah, so we're a sailing club. So we, in the summer times, we have sailing. So sailing season's about to start at the end of October, so we'll advertise that on our social media. So yeah, we sort of chase the weather, so we sort of try and sail when the weather's good and it's not too windy, so we can encourage people out. We've also got squash courts there at the sailing club.
0: So
2: we have a regular group of people now that play squash. I think probably 4 to 5 times a week they go down there and play squash. And like you said, we're open for meals. It's a community place. We have different functions on. We've had weddings and all sorts of stuff. So it's just sort of, and it's a sort of a neutral venue too in the community, because we've got our football clubs, which are pretty territorial, but yeah, the sailing club's sort of a community place where people can come, and we've got the outdoor area where people enjoy when we're not open. So yeah.
0: What does the Oyster Fest mean to the sailing club? Is it a busy time for you guys?
2: Well, we were open last night and we were very busy, so influx of people into the town is really good. And so probably for the rest of the Oyster Fest, we're not doing a lot this year. We were planning on having some sailing, but that's fallen through. We couldn't quite get the boats here. But yeah, it's great for the town, the Oyster Fest.
0: As far as the sailing club's concerned, talk us through a summer. I know that there's been particular events here that are like national events and state events that you've had here in the past. Talk us through a normal season as far as the sailing club goes.
2: So yeah, we get out on the water every 2 to 3 weeks, and like I said, we're trying to chase the weather, the nice nights, and we're also probably giving that opportunity where we want people to have the come along. So we might sail sometimes on a Wednesday after school or a Thursday after school, or we'll sail on a Sunday or a Saturday. So just all depending, we just try and get people out there and enjoy their time out on the water.
0: As far as that goes, I've been on a sailing boat a couple of times, but I wouldn't know how to sail. If you put me in charge of a sailing boat, it'd probably sink. Are there lessons? How do people get involved in sailing?
2: So if you come along, we've got experienced people, skippers, so they're the ones that will steer you out in the boat, and they'll teach you how to sail. So they'll teach you how to use the wind and what you need to do. So yeah, when we're available for sailing, yeah, come out. There's lots of experienced skippers that will take you out and show you what to do.
0: You mentioned the social media side of things. Best way to get in contact with what's happening and what's about to happen and what's happening in the future. What page do we need to go to?
2: Yeah, so it's Juna Sailing Club on Facebook. So yeah, you can message that page. There's contact details on there, and yeah, all the equipment's supplied when sailing's on, so you don't need to bring anything. We have life jackets. The only thing you need to do is have some footwear, so you don't get your feet done by the razor fish out there.
0: Yeah, good point. Oyster Fest, what are you up to this weekend? Are you demolishing a whole lot of oysters, Brad Bowman? Are you a big oyster eater?
2: I've acquired a taste of oysters since I've come over this way. But yeah, over the Oyster Fest, I'll go down and have a look at the parade a little bit later this morning.
0: Yep, 11 o'clock.
2: Come down here when the site opens up. And yeah, tomorrow probably the main thing I do is volunteer at the oyster shucking event, which you provide the expert commentary.
0: See, that was my next question.

0: Are you a shucker? Do you know how to shuck?
1: No, I'd end up with very bloody hands if I did that.
0: Can you explain to our listeners? And this is a huge highlight of the weekend. It is so much fun. It is so much fun. But can you explain the competition of the shucking competition to our listeners?
1: Yeah, so it's a two-person competition. What you've got, one person is the person that shucks the oysters, and they have to feed the oysters into the other person who is blindfolded, and they need to consume the oyster, and they need to fully take the oyster in. So it's natural oysters, so they have 12 oysters, and it's the have heats.
0: Just go back a step. I love the fact of the blindfolding. I think that is the funniest thing I've ever seen, is the technique people have. You've got a shucker that's just going hell for leather with getting the oyster out, and you've got someone who's got no idea what's happening because they're blindfolded, looking like a pelican with their mouth open. It is absolutely hilarious.
1: It is funny because the person that's getting the oysters isn't allowed to use their hands. They've got to have their hands behind their back, and the shucker's got to feed it in. So it's the element of surprise, and it can be quite confronting to see if someone's got a mouthful of oysters and they just can't quite get them all down.
0: I actually laughed my head off just thinking about it as to what I've seen over the last few years. It's. I mean, there's so many highlights here at Oyster Fest, but that is... that takes the cake.
1: It's a very unique event. It is very funny. It draws a huge crowd, so yeah, it is a great event.
0: Who are the favourites? Have you got any favourites? There's a couple that have been pretty dominant the last few years, I reckon, from memory. I can't remember. Jo Skinner's not here. She'd know off the top of her head. I reckon there's a couple that they're title favourites.
1: Yeah, well, Mark Mozell and Dan Bergman, if they're both around, they even have shirts printed with all the ones I've won. But there's also the other crew is the Binders. There's a father-son crew that Mark's an oyster grower, but his son Max loves the oysters as well. So they would be competition as well. So, yeah, tomorrow is well worth coming to watch that.
0: Yeah, absolutely. Brad, thank you very much for joining us. And you do a great job for us with the footy side of things during the footy season, which I really appreciate. As far as this weekend's concerned, you're obviously looking forward to a great weekend. We asked Jo roughly how many people she's expecting. Are you expecting it to be just as big as last year or bigger? Because last year it was really hot, wasn't it? Which probably kept a few people away. I think the weather conditions are going to be perfect for it this weekend.
1: Yeah, it's pretty consistent. I heard Joe before, and I expect that you'll be pretty consistent. You have lots of people, locals, come in, and you have lots of tourists, which is really good to showcase the town and what we've got here.
0: What do you love about Sojourner before I let you go? Because you've been here for a while now. What do you love about the community?
1: Oh yeah, it's a tight-knit community. It's also not a small town and it's not a huge town, so you can go a lot of time without seeing people. But people will come together when they have to, so it's got that country feel. And I suppose with the natural things of our town, our beaches and things like that make our town, and the remoteness also makes it what it is too.
0: Yeah, absolutely. Brad Bowman, always great to catch up with you, mate. You do a great job for us on ABC with the footy, as I mentioned, and thanks very much for popping and seeing us today.
1: Yep, thanks for having me on.
0: And all the very best with, if you eat any more oysters than what I do, I'll be very surprised, I've got to say. I'm going to smash about 3 dozen a day, I reckon. At least.
1: I don't think I'll get that many. A dozen maybe is enough, yeah.
0: Good on you, Brad. That's Brad Bowman. He's a very good man. He does a lot for us here at ABC, and we thank him very much for popping in and seeing us this morning as well. He's a great local and does a lot of great work and a lot of volunteering as well, which is very much appreciated by the community. So thank you very much, Brad, for that. Speaking of a gentleman that I've been looking forward to, I rang him yesterday afternoon, actually last night fairly late, because I was meaning to ring him to make sure he comes down and has a bit of a chat, because we caught up with him last year, and it's a very good morning to Spog. Now, I feel guilty calling you Spog, because that's your nickname, but I've been also told that no one ever calls you Glenn.
2: No, that's correct, Chuck.
0: Glenn Dunn, alias Spog, I should say.
2: Yeah, thanks, Chuck. Spog's probably my common name, I suppose.
0: Can I ask why? I think I might have already asked you this, but what where'd you get the nickname Spog from?
2: I've never really delved into it too much with my dad, but apparently when I was 3 weeks old, he called me Spog, and it's been like that ever since. So, yeah, I've never really asked why. I must have probably looked like a little Spoggy, I suppose, when I was born or something. I don't know. Yeah, not sure, Chuck. But anyway, yeah, it's, yeah.
0: You're a great man, and you do a lot for the community around here. And the main reason why I wanted to catch up with you, I caught up with you last year, and I was lucky enough to be at the Jetty event, which you run, which is a very serious topic and a very serious subject. And a very important subject, and of course you're heavily involved in the roast.

0: rises in the ocean, which brings awareness to mental health and prevention of suicide. Tell us a little bit about what's happening this weekend as far as rises in the ocean are concerned.
1: Yeah, Chuck, look, this weekend is very much as per normal. We're doing a few little things different. So what we do is we generally hold it about 10 o'clock on Sunday mornings at the entrance of the jetty. So this year we worked in with the local church service who wanted to get involved with being working with us or alongside of us. So we've adjusted our time, they've adjusted their time so we can actually come together and they'll come down because they've had people go to their event that would like to come to our event. So this year we just assemble at the entrance of the Shijuna jetty and then basically...
0: So around 10 o'clock?
1: At 10.30
0: this year.
1: We've been 10 o'clock for the last 4 years, so it's 10.30 this year. We've got a guest speaker this year that'll sort of enlighten us on a few things, which will be great. He's a great person within our community, so we'll do that. And then, we'll go through the formality side of it with the Rose in the Ocean. And then afterwards, what we want to try and do this year is something a little bit different. The Shijuna Community Wellbeing Group, we're going to put on coffee. So people are about to go across to, you'll have a token, you'll be about to go across to the Shijuna Hotel and have a free coffee on Shijuna Wellbeing. So
0: we're talking about Roses in the Ocean. Explain to those people that weren't listening last year, what is it all about and how did it all start and what's the reasoning behind it?
1: I suppose it started off Roses in the Ocean just to recognise or give people opportunity to pause and reflect, I suppose, Chuck, is the main thing around that. The people that have been impacted through suicide, but also whether they've had loved ones or a family member or a friend or whatever, but it's just an opportunity, I suppose, to stop and reflect and just take that opportunity to pause, I suppose, because it's an illness with mental health. It's not an easy topic to talk about, and that's probably one of the major things that we're trying to do is make people feel comfortable, but also offer a safe space where they can all come together with the same common interest, I suppose, or the effect on each person, and feel safe and honour those people that have been affected in whatever way, whatever capacity.
0: I know the answer, but I'll ask you: is it helping? Is it working?
1: We do tomorrow. We'll have a little billboard up. It's got three common questions on it, and it's the same questions each year, Chuck. And we don't push that with people. It's an honorary thing. If you want to go and do it, it's your choice. You go and do it. But we ask people to do it. But what we've seen, Chuck, in that, so in the first year we've done it, we had 40 people come to to the Roses in the Ocean. And then the second year, so we bought 40 roses and we sort of got rid of those, the people come along. And then the second year we went to 50. The third year we went to 75.
0: Yep.
1: Last year we went to 100 roses.
0: And wasn't enough.
1: And that's right.
0: Yeah.
1: And this year we've ordered 120.
0: Brilliant.
1: So it's growing. And, and I suppose the opportunity it gives and why the way we look at it is it's not only for our local people that we're trying to connect and network with. It's also the people from remote communities or people from other states, I suppose, to come. And I know there's some people from WA that come regularly.
0: Yep.
1: And, for the Oyster Fest, but they, more importantly, they've been affected by suicide and within connections of families and whatever, and they specifically come. And we had one guy last year that made a silent donation to our group, which is very, very moving and touching. So, it's having an impact. And as I said, with that little survey we do, what we've seen, it's just a really open couple of questions. You either go up and put a little sticker on or a cross on yes or no. And what we've seen the first couple of years, we've seen a lot of crosses on no's.
0: Yep.
1: But what we've seen is a huge shift now about, do you feel comfortable in talking to somebody? One of the questions are, do you feel comfortable talking to somebody about suicide? Everyone was putting no in the early years. The last year and the year before, we've seen a huge shift across to the yes.
0: And so I think, and we've got to keep on moving, Spog, but I think that probably answers my next question, is what's the take-home message to you? If you were speaking to a group of people like you are on ABC North and Western Air Peninsula now, what's from your experiences and from what you've learned and from what you

0: seen over the years of this magnificent event. 10:30 tomorrow morning at the Ceduna Jetty, the roses in the ocean. What's a take-home message for you to tell people?
1: The take-home message for me, Chook, is you're not alone. All right, there's doesn't matter how bad the situation is, there's always somebody willing to support, listen, provide a safe place and be non-judgmental. And I think that's the critical and the take-home message from me.
0: You're a brilliant human, Spog Dunn. I love catching up with you, and what you do for the community, what you do for the Ceduna Community Welfare Group as well was magnificent. And I'll be there at 10:30 tomorrow morning at the jetty, and I'm sure a lot of people will be. There's 120 roses. Where do you get the roses from?
1: Look, they're kindly donated.
0: You can mention them. I know you're not.
1: Yep.
0: We don't normally mention businesses.
1: We work with Andrew from Foodland, who's a great person, great supporter of our community. But the person, the supplier that he gets them through, a lot of the time, as soon as he mentions that he wants 100 roses for Ceduna Community Wellbeing for Roses in the Ocean, his supplier sort of donates as well, mate.
0: So it's really nice.
1: Yeah, it's so nice and so touching. So yeah.
0: There'll be 120 roses, and there'll be more than 120 people there, mate. You're going to have to increase it to 150 next year, I reckon. But Spog Dunn, really appreciate that. It's Roses in the Ocean tomorrow morning at Ceduna at the jetty. Grab the rose. Be aware of what's going on. Be aware of the reason why it's happening. And also, as Spog mentioned, you're not alone. Spog, thanks very much for your time, mate.
1: Thanks, Chuck. Appreciate it.
0: He's a good man and doing a lot of great work, and as is the Ceduna Community Wellbeing Group here in Ceduna. We're at the Oyster Fest, and the gates will be opening soon. The stalls are getting ready. The oysters are getting ready. All the food's getting ready. The kids' entertainment with all the rides that are in the distance I can see. I'm going to be lined up first for some of those rides. Those rides look magnificent. And ABC North and West and Eyre Peninsula. Without Pete Richens back in the studio, we wouldn't be able to do this outside broadcast. And it's now time to head back to the studio to catch up with Pete Richens for news headlines. Morning, Pete.
2: Good morning, Chuck. In today's news, an infectious disease expert says childhood diseases such as measles and diphtheria have made a recent comeback due to a drop in vaccinations. South Australia has recorded 9 cases of measles this year, the highest since 2016, most of which are linked to a cluster at Brighton Secondary School sparked by an overseas traveller returning to Adelaide. A national outbreak of diphtheria has also grown to more than 600 cases, with 22 cases detected in remote SA Indigenous communities. Epidemiology professor at Adelaide University, Adrian Esterman, says they're both examples of diseases which were considered childhood killers more than a century ago. BirdLife Australia says it's concerned about the impact of H5 bird flu on South Australia's dwindling population of fairy terns. It says there are just 1,000 of the endangered birds left in the state. Some breed in the Coorong, where thousands of migratory birds will soon be arriving. And Jordan Dawson has created history as Adelaide's first four-time club champion, winning the Malcolm Blight medal for the fourth year running. There'll be more news at 9 o'clock.
0: I don't think there was any doubt that Jordan Dawson was going to win the best and fairest for the Crows. It was him and Daylight, I would have thought, Pete.
2: I think you're right there, Chuck.
0: Yeah. And considering the year that he had, and we were just talking to Spog Dunn about the suicide awareness and prevention, with what Jordan Dawson's gone through, the fact that he played as well as what he did was quite outstanding in more ways than one.
2: Yeah, it's a testament to his character, isn't it?
0: Yeah, absolutely. Pete, time for a bit of music, time for one of my favourites, a bit of The Killers. And coming up after that, we're going to be... you any good at training dogs, Pete?
2: No. Well, my singing, I can't get near them anyway, so they... Dogs are a bit like magpies. They're not real keen on me, I don't think.
0: Because there's a huge event next weekend at Crystal Brook, the state championship dog trials. And we're going to catch up with Anthony Ireland after The Killers.

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1: This is ABC North and West and Eyre Peninsula with Ian Haslett.
2: Where the time is 19 minutes to 9 on your Saturday morning. Welcome to the Sojourner Oyster Fest. It's here on the foreshore of Sojourner. It's going to be a beautiful day. It's a lot cooler this morning than what it has been in past years. Last year it was very hot. It was a stinking hot day last Saturday of the Oyster Fest in 2025. But this morning it's going to be beautiful, around 21, 22 degrees here on the foreshore. And if you love your oysters, or if you love family entertainment, you love all the fun and games and the competitions that they have going on, you will have a marvellous time here over the next 2 days. Gates open around 10:30, 11 o'clock, and there's lots of kids' activities, lots of things for the family to do. So get here if you possibly can, because it will be a great weekend like it always is. Speaking of great weekends, next weekend is going to be a great weekend as far as the dog trials go at Crystal Brook. And to talk a little bit more about the state championship dog trials, it's a very good morning to Anthony Ireland. G'day, Anthony.
3: G'day, Chuck. How are you getting on?
2: Good, mate. How are things going as far as the planning of next weekend? It's the 10th and the 11th of October. It's at Crystal Brook. And it's the state championships dog trials. How are the plans going for next weekend?
3: Yeah, plans are going well, Chuck. We've got sheep organised. We've got all our competitors have nominated. So a couple from Victoria coming across. Stogs in South Australia are going to be there. Crystal Brook Show Society is doing a great job of organising as well. So everything's coming along nice. Just hope the weather's as good as it is today.
2: Yeah, absolutely. Janet Redden got in contact with me and asked me to get in contact with you regarding next weekend. It should be a fantastic weekend. As far as you mentioning people from Victoria and other parts of South Australia and beyond are involved, you're the president of the South Australian Working Sheepdog Association. With the championship trial that is on in Crystal Brook next weekend, is it a state versus state situation, or is it all based on individuals?
3: No, this one's individual. I'm also Australian president, and we've just got back from Queensland, where we had state versus state about a month ago.
2: Who has the best dogs?
3: Yeah, we took the best three dogs from every state, went to Queensland, and the top four out of those state dogs represented Australia against New Zealand. Every year we have a test series against New Zealand. One year we go to New Zealand, and the next year they come over here. So, yeah, we competed against New Zealand up in Queensland. I actually got to do it, which was good. So, yeah, that was
2: excellent.
3: Really good.
2: Yeah, as far as dog versus dog and state versus state's concerned, South Australia's got to be the best, don't they?
3: Oh, of course we are. Just ask us.
2: Now, of those dogs... and I know I've asked you this question before. I reckon I spoke to you about it last year. Kelpie versus Border Collie. The argument will continue on and on and on until the cows come home, pardon the pun. What's the better dog in your eyes, a Kelpie or a Collie?
3: Yeah, well, I'm biased because I run all Border Collies, but being really realistic about it, in our game where we're handling three wild sheep, on an oval, which is a hard thing to do. Any farmer would know it's nearly impossible to do. Border Collies are a little bit more iron, a little bit more steady with their work, whereas Kelpies are a little bit more, we'll rush, rush, rush. And if you've got three wild sheep and you start rushing them, things can go pretty pear-shaped pretty quick. They go over fences and all that sort of thing. So the Border Collies are a little bit, like I said, a little bit more iron, a little bit more cautious. So in our game, they're a little bit... but obviously on station work or that type of thing, Kelpies do a great job as well.
2: Yeah. Anthony, as far as our listeners are concerned, there's a lot of farmers that would be listening and saying, right, well, I've got a sheepdog and I don't use it often enough, so it's probably not being trained up or trialed, you know, being used enough for it to get used. What's some of the words of advice that you would give in regards to training a sheepdog, and some of the things that you must and must not do in regards to the Kelpies and the Border Collies in regards to sheep work?
3: Yeah, well, they don't need a lot of training. Like, I train mine to Australian level probably give them twice a week for 15 minutes a shot. And for your farm work, what you need to do really is spend, you know, once a week and go and find a few of sheep and run it, because too many farmers, what they tend to do is, the dog's been left locked up and we haven't used it for 6 months and all the rest of it, and then when they go to use it, obviously it doesn't know what it's doing. So you spend the first couple of years of the pup's life training, and then you've got that dog for the next 10 years that's fully trained. So I think farmers generally don't do quite enough with them, and they expect too much with too little input. That's probably my advice, is to just use them a little bit, you know, once a week, just to just to keep them sharpened up.
2: And as far as the trials that we're concerned, obviously Saturday and Sunday next weekend is at Crystal Brook, and we'll hopefully there'll be a lot of people there watching the quality of these magnificent Kelpies and Collies doing their job. How does it work in regards to those dogs and these trials? Is it like a sport? Is it something that you'll have people that you'll see once a month or once a fortnight, or how often are these trials and how often are these competitions happening throughout Australia?
3: Throughout Australia, I think we're running around 120 to 130 trials all over Australia. In our state, we run about a dozen over the year, so that obviously averages out to about once a month, but we

0: Can't do anything over harvest and seeding, so some months have two. But yeah, and it's definitely a sport. It's very competitive because there's, reasonable prize money and bragging rights. You always got bragging rights, Chook. You know
1: Yeah,
0: that.
1: absolutely, absolutely.
0: Especially when it comes to sheepdogs. Everyone reckons their dog's the best. So yeah, if you think your dog's the best, come along, give it a try, and yeah, find out.
1: And with that in mind, is that an open invitation to people for registering for next weekend? Are people able to say, right, well, I've got this bloody good dog and no one's seen it. I want to come and give it a try and see how good it is. Are people able to register?
0: No, you can't do that. You have to be registered with the South Australian Working Sheepdog Association.
1: So how do you
0: Plus,
1: do
0: ish.
1: that?
0: Yep, you look on the website, and yeah, if you want to become a member, you're allowed to become a member. And yeah, if your dog has to show some working ability to be able to compete, so we inspect the dog, make sure it's got work. Otherwise, we may have something that's absolutely fair. Don't want that out there either. So make sure it's got working ability. Become a member. You probably need to talk to a few trainers and that type of thing, because it's a fairly niche sort of thing. There's a lot of rules to it. It's not just go out there and chase sheep. There's a lot of rules you have to learn. But no, it's a great sport to be in, to meet people and with like-minded interests. Yeah, so it's really good.
1: And how do people get more information, Anthony? Like, is there a website and a Facebook page? How do people get more information regarding maybe entering into the association? And secondly, more information about next weekend as far as Crystal Brook's concerned?
0: Crystal Brook, I think it'll be on the TV about what time it's starting and everything. It starts around 8 o'clock both mornings, running through till about 5 to 6 o'clock maybe. On the Facebook with South Australian Working Sheepdog Association, it'll show you all the information on there, who to contact and that type of thing. So that's the way to go.
1: And Anthony, before I let you go, this is a we've got two questions. One's based on the fact of where I am at the moment. I'm here on the foreshore at Ceduna, and I'm at the Oyster Fest. Are you an oyster eater, and how do you like
0: No, I'm not an oyster eater, Chuck. I don't even know how I like them, because no, I'm not an oyster eater. So I'm afraid I'm not much good to you there.
1: And the second question, which I've I should have warned you about this, because I reckon you'd need a bit of time to think about the answer for this, but the one thing that always puts a smile on my face, and let's face it, Saturday morning, the whole idea of Saturday morning with ABC North and Western Air Peninsula is I want people with smiles on their faces on a Saturday morning. Dog names. Have you come across some interesting and some funny dog names in all the years that you've been involved in the state championship dog trials? Have you got some interesting names that you'd like to share with us?
0: Well, you've definitely put on. There's some weird ones. One was called Proper Dog, because somebody said to the guy, bought a collie, you've got to get a proper dog. So he called it Proper Dog. One's called Never Learn Lee, because he got it off a bloke who thought he thought he'd never learn, so he called it Never Learn Lee. So yeah, some weird names come up, and a lot of people give names now with the characters like Bluey or that type of thing,
1: or Rusty or Dusty or
0: Paw Patrol. I don't know if you're into that sort of stuff,
1: yeah.
0: but if you've got grandkids, you would be. So yeah, your Paw Patrol with Rubble and all those. So yeah, all those names sort of come up now.
1: Well, Anthony Ireland, really appreciate your time this morning. All the very best. You're the president of not only the South Australian, but the Australian Working Sheepdog Association. And next weekend, State Championship Dog Trial, the 10th and the 11th of October, will be at the Crystal Brook Showgrounds. And for more information, go to the Facebook pages, go to the websites. But Anthony, on behalf of ABC North and Western Air Peninsula, thanks very much for your time this morning, mate.
0: Thanks, Chuck. Don't eat too many oysters.
1: I'll get as many as I can. Good on you,
0: Thanks
1: mate.
0: For that.
1: That's Anthony Ireland. Good man. And I mean, I'm absolutely fascinated by the quality and the technique of these sheepdogs. They're so clever. They're so agile. Well, most of them are. Obviously, there's some mistakes that happen throughout the trials, but I've been lucky enough to be to a couple of trials in past years, and it's very entertaining. So get there to Crystal Brook next weekend, Saturday and Sunday. Even if you just pop in for an hour or so, very entertaining and good fun. Take the kids and they'll love it. I'm a Border Collie fan, to be honest, as well. Not that I've had much of a sheepdog history, but anyway, I'm a bit of a Collie fan as well. Not sure whether Matthew Greenslade's a

0: border collie or a Kelpie fan, but it's a very good morning to you, Matthew.
1: Yeah, top of the morning to you too, Chook. So I'm just worried that next time I play bowls with my wife, I might get called proper bowler instead of proper dog. So
0: it's always interesting, yeah. some of the dog names that you hear probably aren't able to be repeated on ABC radio, to be honest, because there's some interesting ones. Speaking of bowls, plenty of bowls happening, even though it's only the start of the season.
1: Absolutely, Chook, and it's interesting because it's exactly 12 months since you were talking to Max Kleinig as he'd won his Australian Championship, and he's off this week to Barham in New South Wales to play as the Australian representative in the World Championships. So I'm hoping that in a week or two's time, you'll be talking to Max as a world champion.
0: He will be. He's an absolute champion, Max, and he sent me a text message earlier this morning, so I'm sure he's listening. I hope he's listening. He might send us another text to say that he is listening, but he's an absolute, not only a champion bowler, but a champion bloke, Max Kleinig, and we wish him all the very best. And I've got no doubt that he'll come home with a medal of some description. He's an absolute champion bowler and a champion guy to go with it. Hey, speaking of champions, where are you at the moment, Matthew Greenslade?
1: Well, you've sort of hopped over to Sojourner, and I've done a skip and a jump, and I'm over in Perth at the moment, actually. So,
0: what are you doing? What are you doing over in Perth?
1: Well, talking of champions, Kath won the state champions this year, so this weekend is the Australian Championships. It's the start of a plethora of bowls in Perth for the next 3 weeks, and so all the state champions play each other on a round robin basis, and this is obviously what Max won last year, so we're over here for the champions this year.
0: Absolutely brilliant, and we wish Kath all the very best as well. So I'm talking to you, it's, 6 minutes to 9, nearly 5 mm-hmm. minutes to 9 on a Saturday morning. What's the time over in Perth at the moment? You've got up nice and early to speak to us.
1: Well, 7:24, but look, to be quite honest with you, Chuck, I set my alarm because compulsory listening on a Saturday morning is peak singing. Right.
0: I'm sorry, but there was no Pete singing this morning.
1: No.
0: We'll get back into it next week.
1: That sounds good. Well, a couple of weeks ago, you were talking about I can't remember the bloke, Barry White. You know, the great singer. He increased the birth rate in the United States.
0: Barry White.
1: Well, I'm a bit worried that Pete might have something to do with our declining birth rate in South Australia. To be quite honest.
0: I reckon there might be a challenge, Matthew Greenslade versus Peter Richens in the next quiz next week. We might have to get you both on the job, but I'm sure Pete's back in the studio with a smile on his face. It's always good fun. It is always good fun. Hey, bowls are starting up. I know there's a carnival here at Sojourner, and bowls will be starting up. I think Northwestern Bowls Association starts next weekend. When's bowls starting for the majority of comps?
1: Yeah, I had a quick look around, actually, and I heard you talking to Jack Rumbelow last week about a Western Air Bowl starting last Sunday, and Spencer Golf also started last Sunday. It is always a bit hard to fit everything in, especially when you have an early Easter, which we have next year. Northwestern, as you said, start next week with Laura, you know, going for 9 or in a row or whatever. And Northern York Peninsula, they start next week as well. I expect Bute to be the big movers over there because Willie McFarlane has moved from Wallaroo to Bute, and I think Matt Frager from Port Augusta might have come down as well. At Broughton, the Broughton Bowls Association, that starts next week as well. At Warroora, we start on the 10th as well, and probably the only outlier is the Barossa Light, which start the week later on the 17th. So it's all happening, Chuck.
0: Yeah, it's fantastic, and you'll be able to keep us up to date with all the results of Warroora and others. But we wish Kath all the very best over there in Perth. What's the format? When does she start?
1: Yeah, it's a round robin format. So there's the six states, two territories. They all play each other. So one game yesterday, unfortunately, Kath played very well, but she went down and against Tasmania, and she's got to play the ACT at 8:30 WA time today. So
0: okay, we'll wish her all the very best.
1: Out the door. Yeah,
0: wish her all the very best.
1: Thanks,
0: and Matthew, also before you do go. if anyone's got any information in regards to wanting to pass on to the ABC so we can let everyone else know about it, that's what the correspondents are for. Get in contact with Matthew if there's any bowls tournaments like there is at Sejuna today. If there's a bowls tournament on that you'd like everyone to know about, our correspondents are the people to get in contact with, and they'll put it over the air and promote it for you the best way we possibly can. Matthew, thanks very much. I appreciate the sacrifice you've made to get up nice and early for us, mate. Even though Pete Richards wasn't singing, we appreciate your time this morning, mate.
1: I'll slowly get over it, Chuck. You have a great day. Catch it.
0: And speaking of Pete Richards, I'm not sure whether he's back in the studio and listening and able to talk to us, Pete, but there you go. You've got one fan that likes listening to you sing, Pete.
2: Well, I think Matthew might have just dubbed himself in for a quiz.
0: Yes, I think we'll have to get that organised for next week. Pete, you're missing out... You're missing out, but with good reason, because you've got to be in the studio. But it's a brilliant morning here. There are so many people already here. The activity around all the tents and the stalls and all the kids' rides and everything. The gates haven't opened yet, but there's people streaming in already that are mainly the helpers and the volunteers, I guess. But it's going to be a great day here at the Oyster Fest.
2: Sounds like it's full on too, Chuck, and I know that you'll do a great job as MC as well, and keep everyone up to date as to what's happening over there.
0: And Tom from Truro is a bit worried about me eating too many oysters too. So thank you, Tom, for that.
2: I can never eat enough oysters.
0: No, I'm gonna try and break a record this year, but as many as I can. But Pete, thanks very much for being back in the studio. A big thank you to all our guests as well that has joined us here at Sejuna on the foreshore. It's Oyster Fest time, and I've had a great time already. Got here yesterday afternoon and been looked after beautifully by the community, so a big thank you to everyone here in Sejuna. And if you haven't got an opportunity to get here this weekend, put it in your diary for the October long weekend next year. Oyster Fest here in Sejuna. Enjoy your weekend. Have a safe one. Bye for now.
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4: ABC News with Isabella Carboni. Good morning. South Australia's Chief Public Health Officer says she's disappointed but not surprised by the return of measles in the community, as vaccination rates have dropped in recent years. The state has recorded 9 cases of the highly contagious virus this year, the highest since 2016. Most are linked to a cluster at Brighton Secondary School sparked by an overseas traveller returning to Adelaide. Professor Nicholas Spirier says vaccination rates have dropped since the COVID-19 pandemic.
5: I'm not surprised, but I'm pretty disappointed, because my whole job, my role, is to keep South Australians safe and healthy. And when I know that there's a simple, easy way of preventing these communicable diseases from being passed around and preventing people getting really, really sick.
4: Thousands of people across Victoria have been shaken awake by the state's strongest earthquake in more than 2 decades. The 4.8 magnitude quake hit at a shallow depth of 10 kilometres just after 2 a.m. local time, and a 3.1 magnitude aftershock was felt a little under an hour later. Nearly 17,000 people have reported feeling tremors, with some as far away as Ballarat and Portland in the state's west. Hardy Garcimi from Geoscience Australia says this is the second strongest recorded in the state.
6: Given the time and the size of the event, we have received a significant number of felt reports from the surrounding region of the earthquake.
4: Brisbane Olympics Minister Tim Mander says an official unveiling of the Games emblem will still go ahead on Monday, despite it accidentally being leaked early online. An Emblems Explainer video was posted to the Brisbane 2032 YouTube channel, showing the Olympic and Paralympic Games emblems in the top right corner. Olympics Minister Tim Mander has told Channel 9 the emblem, inspired by the cockatoo, is something to be celebrated.
7: Obviously, there were people so enthusiastic about looking for the emblem that they've been scanning the internet. It's appeared for a short period of time, and it's out there.
4: In South Australia's Coorong, Nattinjeri are working with BirdLife Australia to monitor fairy terns and their chicks amid the H5 bird flu outbreak. The effort will help protect vulnerable species from humans and feral animals. Nattinjeri elder Cedric Varco says he's concerned about the impact avian influenza could have on this year's colonies, given his people's cultural connection with the birds.
8: They are friends, our spiritual guide, our protectors, and when they're not here, or when they're no longer here, that, you know, our spirit is no longer alive and strong as well, you know. So as we're fighting to keep their numbers, to, you know, keep their habitat.
4: The Gawler train line in Adelaide's north will be closed over the long weekend for annual maintenance works. Substitute buses will replace train services between the Adelaide and Gawler Central Railway stations from today until the end of the day on Monday, with services resuming on Tuesday. In the AFLW, the Adelaide Crows and Port Adelaide will clash in their fifth showdown tonight at Alberton Oval. Adelaide are hoping to back up last year's breakthrough first showdown victory by just 7 points. The Crows are 11th on the ladder, while Port are 14th. Yesterday, Crows head coach Ryan Davis said it's a massive game for the state rivalry.
9: Speaking to some of the older players and the past players coming into the football club and just saying what it means and getting the group to sort of reiterate that to me today, it certainly has the feels and the emotions very high.
4: And in the AFL, Crows skipper Jordan Dawson has created history as the Crows' first four-time club champion, winning the Malcolm Blight Medal for the fourth year running. The 29-year-old has been commended for his excellent football and leadership while battling with his brother's death. South Australia's weather. Sheep graziers are warned that cold temperatures, showers and southerly winds are expected today, likely affecting areas including parts of the Murraylands, upper southeast and lower southeast. There's also a warning for strong marine winds for the upper southeast coast and lower southeast coast. Looking around the state, Port Lincoln partly cloudy 18, Port Pirie partly cloudy 22, Renmark a possible shower 20, Mount Gambier cloudy 16. Adelaide a possible morning shower with a top of 19, it's currently 14.4 degrees. Looking ahead, tomorrow partly cloudy 20, Monday cloud clearing 20, Tuesday a shower or two, also 20. 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
14: Now, Sophie is here and ready to answer your gardening questions. If you've got an extra day in the garden on this October long weekend, 1300 222 891 is the number to call. The text line for your comments is 0467922891. And as usual, we'll have a couple of ABC gardening magazines to give away during the program, one by telephone and one by text. If you're listening via the Listen app or via online, you might want to get ready and put your full name and postal address ready for when we ask for you to call in. And it is a long weekend and it is the time that if you live in the right area, you can plant your tomatoes, Sophie.
15: It is. So we're waiting for that magical soil temperature of about 15 to 16 degrees. And on Adelaide Plains and out where I am in the Mid-Murray region, we've certainly hit that. However, can I say, if you're in a, you know, the Adelaide Hills and a more cooler climate, you know, down the southeast or Kangaroo Island, you've probably got, you know, even another month before you can do it. And I've got some friends that are in sort of deep, dark gullies that sort of even plant towards the end of November. So it's all based on soil temperature. And if you haven't got one of the best bits of kit I think you can have, gardening kit, you need a good pair of secateurs, you need a good little hand hoe, and a soil thermometer is really good.
14: Yes, so there you go, good tip there. On the text line, Sophie, David at Loxton says, my Tommy toes, bought at your suggestion, Sophie, are thriving and flowering well.
15: Fantastic. Tommy toes, if you don't, if this is your first entree into, you know, growing your own tomatoes, can I say Tommy toes are one of the best. They're what's called an indeterminate, which means they're quite vigorous.

0: They are so reliable, and they produce a big cherry-sized tomato, not a full-sized tomato, but a big cherry that has an amazing flavour. For many years, it used to get voted the best flavoured tomatoes in Digger's Taste Test. Now there are some that are better, but they're still, you know, they're still an amazing, reliable cropper.
1: That's great. And Rhonda says, some weeks back, Sophie, you were discussing orchids. I'm very proud of mine. Took a bit of a battering with yesterday's early heay rain, but did better than the poor wisteria on the front porch. And there is a picture of a very sad looking wisteria, which is a shame. But thank you for sending that through. Lovely to hear from you. And we are in the midst of the 7th Nature Festival. Please go online and see what some of the amazing events are. Julie in Prospect says, I did the Holland Park walking tour for Nature Festival on Thursday. I didn't know about this unique heritage patch right in the middle of Enfield. So glad that it is protected. And Trevor, of course, attended the Sunday's 7x7 Seeds event that was hosted by our own Joe Laverty at the Art Gallery. And the Barossa Bush Gardens also hosted a very successful nature event last Thursday as well, which is just wonderful to hear. Let's go to the phones now. 1-300-222-891 is the number. Blacilla is in Christie's Downs with a compost bin question. Good morning.
2: Good morning.
0: How can I help you?
2: I get a compost bin, and I think it's ready for use in the garden bed, but I got bugs in it. It's like they call it roly-poly.
0: Yeah, yeah, they're little slaters, yep.
2: Yeah. Yeah. Will it eat the roots of my plant if I put it in a garden bed?
0: Okay. So can I say slaters are actually natural garbage gutses, okay? So they are helping material break down. And so when you get the compost out, some of them in your garden bed won't be a problem. Where they can be a problem, right, is if you put compost on the soil and then you plant tiny little seedlings, you know, say things you've grown yourself that are under 2 centimetres high, because the stem of those seedlings, say it's basil or something like that, is so thin, the slaters can come along and nibble around the base, and then the seedling's lying on the ground. And so all you need to do is put a little protective collar around really tiny seedlings. So if you, have a, say, an old plastic pot that you cut the bottom out of and you put that around, or an old paper cup, or, plastic cup or anything like that, you just cut the bottom out of them and you keep those collars from year to year. And really it's only for about the first week or two till the plant gets big enough, and then it will stand up to them. So, you know, in moderation they're good because they're helping you break down woody material. But what you the other thing you can do is you can do something like, if you put the compost on your bed and you're prepping and you're not going to get around to planting or buying those seedlings for a day or two, put some orange skins. So after you've juiced, put the skins face down on the bed, and then if you come along, you'll find all the slaters inside the skin, and then you can tap them into a bucket of soapy water or get rid of them or feed them to your chooks.
2: Okay. All right. Thank you.
0: Okay.
2: Thank you.
0: The best.
1: Thanks, Blacilla. Right. And Deb on the text line says, slaters are like mini armadillos.
0: They are. They are. There are two sorts. Some don't roll into the balls and others do. They're called pill bugs, roll into balls. I mean, they're all part of the, you know, natural breakdown process for material in your garden. So, So in balance, they're okay. It's just when we've got tiny little seedlings that it does pay to be a little bit careful.
1: Wonderful. Now let's go to Autumn, well known to anyone that used to listen to Peter Gurr's Kids Quiz, who is in Flagstaff Hill. Hello, Autumn.
3: Hello, Deb.
1: Lovely to have you join us. Now, what question would you like to ask Sophie?
3: My dad wants to know when he can plant sunflower seeds.
0: Well, usually they're planted in late spring and summer, but I would say even by the end of the month you can plant some sunflower seeds. And when you go to choose your sunflower seeds, can I say there's lots of different types and they're all beautiful. However, I like the branching ones because you don't just wait

0: all that time to get one flower on the end of a big head, you get lots of flowers. So when one flower finishes, there's other ones coming. The heads mightn't be so big, but do look at all the different types of sunflowers. I mean, the other thing that you might want to do, though, is grow, you know, a couple of the giant ones, and then you can actually, when they're in bloom, you can have a bit of fun with a pair of tweezers and you knock out some of the flowers in the centre to make a smiley face. Have you ever seen that done, Autumn?
1: No, I haven't.
0: Okay, so Google how you make a smiley face on a sunflower, because then as the head dries, it looks really cool. And the other thing, you know, it's one of those things that, well, I'm a big kid, you know, I still am tempted to do. And the other thing is, of course, when you're growing pumpkins, if you don't know about this, you get like a darning needle and you scratch the bark of the pumpkins, scratch the skin as they're growing. And then as it heals over, it will scar and you can have your name written in a pumpkin. So you can say, that's my pumpkin. I grew it and it's mine.
1: That's fun.
0: Absolutely. Well, it's fun for me. Sorry. I'm always out there signing pumpkins.
2: There you go, Autumn. You can aspire to be a pumpkin autographer.
0: Absolutely.
2: Autumn the pumpkin autographer. I like the sound of that.
0: Yeah, absolutely. And you know, sunflowers bring such joy and cheer. But I do like the branching ones because I just think, you know, they give you a little bit more bang for your buck.
1: Okie dokie, we'll have a go.
0: Good on you, Autumn.
2: Thanks, Autumn. I love it. Someone says, Violet's joke from the kids' quiz, what did the necklace say to the hat? You go on ahead. I'll hang around here. Excellent. Thank you for that. Frances is in Walkley Heights. Frances, you've got a question about a Japanese wind flower. I've never heard of that.
0: Oh, they are beautiful. Hello, Frances.
3: Oh, hello, Sophie, and hello, Deb. I've always wanted to grow a Japanese windflower. They're an enemy, is that correct?
0: Yep, Hupensis, yep. And they come in either white or pale pink or a sort of dark cerise pink, and singles or doubles, they're beautiful.
3: They're absolutely beautiful, and I've been a bit scared to purchase one. I'm not very confident. Anyway,
0: okay.
3: So I thought I'd ask you, what are the best conditions?
0: Okay. So first off, there are a lot of, what will I say? There are a lot of new varieties. So some of the old varieties were a little bit dominant, right? And they could spread. I loved it because it sort of naturalized into a drift. But they really want their best, say, where they get a bit of sun but not baking. So either facing east in a garden bed with other things around them or under a deciduous tree or something. And so they want sunny but not baking and deciduous tree, not a gum tree. And so they flower in autumn and their flowers are on these beautiful, delicate stems and they just wave in the breeze. And all of them flower at exactly the same time as another favourite plant of mine, which is called Plectranthus eclonii, which has purple sage-like flowers on a shrub about a metre. So if you get the purple and any of the colours of the windflowers flowering together, it's absolutely breathtaking in autumn. Now, they're not commonly grown anymore, so I would suggest you contact a nursery like Tupelo Grove Nursery up in Mylaw in the Adelaide Hills, or Trig Plants. You often see Trig Plants at nursery festivals, so they were at the Spring Garden Festival up at Mount Pleasant a few weeks ago. So, you know, you want an old-fashioned, well, not, you know, you want a nursery that has a range of the more unusual old-fashioned plants. And they are absolutely beautiful. So try Tupelo Grove and, you know, sunny but not baking. And so that's where the morning sun or under deciduous trees would be ideal. And, you know, if you can't get them immediately, just keep in mind that that's where you're going to plant them and be adding some, you know, compost and, you know, they want reasonable soil. So you could be prepping that soil ready.
3: Right. I have clay soil, Sophie.
0: Well, so you're going to want to add some organic matter to it and some gypsum. So gypsum will

0: way, and we'll also give one away on the text line, but you'll need to put your full name and postal address and text it to 0467 922 891. Don't forget, coming up after Talkback Gardening, we will have Her Excellency Frances Adamson AC, Governor of South Australia, in the studio to talk about her 5 years in that vice-regal role and what might be happening thereafter. And if you've got a lovely message you'd like to send her, with your best wishes, they are always welcome. The text line 0467 922 891. It's 19 past nine.
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0: We have Linda from Sandy Creek on the line. Now, Linda, you've got a winter grass problem. Good morning.
4: Oh, good morning. We've had it before, but never like it is now. It's invading the whole back lawn. We used to pull it out, but beyond that.
5: Yeah. Can I say, I get winter grass in my lawn and I, you're not going to like this, I just try and hand weed it, okay? So because it will dominate in a lawn that's not strong, so if, you know, the best way to keep weeds out of your lawn is to feed your lawn really well in autumn so it's strong and lush and winter grass gets less of a hold. But when it does get a hold, I just wander over and, if your lawn's moist, it pulls out pretty easily. I do know some people that, because we don't tend to, what tends to happen is we don't tend to mow our lawns over winter because they're summer active lawns, and that's when the winter grass sort of emerges, and so it is quite easy to grab and get out. You can get some selective herbicides if you want to go down that path. If you go to a good nursery or garden centre, they'll be able to, you know, if you go to Newman's or I'm just trying to think, or Garden Grove, they'll be able to give you something. But it basically dominates in a lawn which is not as strong as it could be. So, also, if it comes up in things like pavers, you can spot spray it with that organic herbicide I mentioned too. It gets rid of it pretty quickly. But in the lawn, I've got some patches of it in my backyard, and I just, wander over and pull it out where, when I see it, and, it sits proud of the lawn, so it makes it pretty easy. But otherwise, if you want to go down the spraying route, go to a good nursery or garden centre and they'll give you a selective herbicide.
4: Well, thank you. We have been hand-pulling it, but it's got so much now, I feel like I'd be out there all day.
5: Yeah, so I once had a lawn that was, I was trialling a native lawn, and it was this variety called Nara, which I love, but because we used to have open gardens at Mount Barker at Easter, that lawn got hammered by, a couple of thousand people, and it didn't go into winter strong, so the winter grass would just cover the whole thing and dominate. Whereas if you have a stronger lawn, if your lawn's well fed in autumn, a summer active lawn that's well fed in autumn and it doesn't get hammered, it'll be more, you still might get some winter grass, but winter grass doesn't dominate as much.
4: Okay, thank you for that, Sophie. Thank you.
5: All the best, Linda.
0: Thank you, Linda, for the call. 1300 222 891 is the phone line. Getting quite a few texts through on tomatoes, Sophie. This person says, my tomatoes have planted themselves, going to see how my self-seeds go this year. And Jan says, my Tommy Thumb tomatoes self-seeded about 5 weeks ago. I now have two healthy plants with flowers. Wonderful. And I grew them first last year. They are delicious and hardy. Thank you, Sophie.
5: And can I say, the Tommy Toe is amazing, and it is interesting to watch self-seeded varieties. Can I tell you, it doesn't matter. We can grow, the ones that we carefully grow, and half the time the self-seeded turn out to be tougher, more disease-resistant, and they come up when they're ready. So I'm about to have a workshop here, and people will see that I've actually got self-seeded tomatoes coming up between my bok

0: toy. So, you know, not really what I planted. I just didn't get a chance to get them out in time.
1: Okay. And Angela in Echunga says, I always squish a few of my previous season's tomatoes into my beds as an indicator. The seedlings will pop up when the soil is ready to plant. I have three different planting areas and the indicator seedlings all come up at different times.
0: Isn't some, that interesting? There's
1: that very experiment that you were proposing earlier, Sophie. And yeah. says, sometimes I thin these out and keep them growing. Other times I plant my propagated seedlings. In early September, I plant my tomato seeds in a mini hothouse, then plant out when my indicator seedlings are at the four-leaf stage, and it seems to work for us.
0: I think that is a great little, you know, gardening is all about experimenting where you live, and you can have three different beds, as we're indicated, and, you know, they're going to have different soil temperatures. So
1: exactly.
0: Being able to read the signs in your garden is amazing.
1: Now, we've got Joanne from Tusmore on the,
0: we just did Linda, so it's Joanne.
1: It's Joanne from Tusmore. I don't know that. She's available at the moment, though. Oh, yes, here we are. Hello, Joanne.
2: Oh, good morning to you both. Thanks for taking my call. We have just purchased a property in Tusmore, and the garden is very old, and there's an old camellia tree and an azalea plant. Mm-hmm. But the owners haven't been living in the house for quite some time, so they both look a bit bedraggled. Mm-hmm. And I've never had anything to do with either one of those plants. So I'm just wanting some basic tips on should I prune it, should I wait, what should I feed it?
0: Okay, so if the owners, say, haven't been there for 6 months, so if we count back 6 months, it means the owners were there through autumn, so they were watering the garden in autumn, so it's only over winter they haven't been there. So I wouldn't be particularly concerned. I would, if anything, I would get some specific fertilizer suitable for acid-loving plants, for azaleas and camellias, and I'd give them a feed now. You know, ideally it should have been done in late winter, but I'd do it now. And rather than prune them, I'd just wait and see what they do. Even if they look a little bit leggy, they they should come back. And I think I'd just be watching them. You know, you prune both of those plants very sparingly. They can be pruned, but generally you don't. So the most important thing is that you keep the moisture up to them as we head into summer and autumn, and put mulch around their base. So if you feed and mulch them and just watch what they do, if they've got irrigation on them, they should be fine. So
2: yes, there's irrigation. You know, what sort of mulch, Deb?
0: Any sort of mulch, a woody mulch would be what I'd go for, rather than a straw-based mulch. But, you know, a woody mulch, put the fertiliser down first and mulch on top. And because both of those plants are surface rooters and they don't like to dry out.
2: Right. That's terrific. Thank you so much.
0: All the best with that, Joanne.
2: Thank you. Bye-bye.
1: Thanks, Joanne. And congratulations to Vicky in South Plimpton and Mandy in Clare, who won the ABC magazines today. Now, Jane is in Minipa, on the Eyre Peninsula. Hello to you, Jane. Oh, let me just try and pick this up again. Sorry, my system is going a bit haywire. Let's try again. Have we got you, Jane?
3: Yes, I'm here.
1: Thank you. Now, you want some advice on pruning orange trees.
3: Yes, we have two 30-year-old plus orange trees that currently have this season's crop still way up high. And then our blossoms for next season are well and truly appearing. So they definitely need a tidy up. So I'm just wondering how to go about that, ready to... Well, we've had thousands of oranges, put it that way, off the two trees. So we just want to obviously slow some growth down and fruit production down, but also sort of deal with the issue we've got now.
0: Yeah, if they're too tall. Basically, citrus fruit on the outer metre of the tree. So if you let your tree get 3 metres high, the fruit's up really high. So if you want to... I'm just going to give you some warnings. So if you want to reduce the height, that's great, but understand where you are, it gets really hot. And those branches you're going to expose, if you prune down so much that you're left with trunks, they are going to get sunburned. So you need to get water-based paint and paint the trunk. If you can prune without going down so the stems are exposed, fantastic, but without seeing the trees, I can't tell if that's possible. And the other way to do it might be that you go, well, look, over the next 3 years, we'll do some pruning. So if we look at the tree as a circle looking down from above, we're going to do a third of the tree, prune it, paint it if it needs it, wait till it responds, and then move around over a three-year period. Because obviously, if you prune hard, you're going to lose your crop for next year. So the thing I'm most concerned about is sunburn on that plant, because out where you are, I do know, you know, everything needs to be different, even pruning roses. You know, if you prune your roses hard, that wood inside can get sunburnt. So just be mindful of that and think whether you can do a bit at a time over maybe a three-year period, you rejuvenate that plant, or whether you, if you want to do it all at once, you must paint the tree.
3: Perfect. Thanks, Sophie. Yeah.
0: All okay. The best, Jane. Love your part of the world.
3: Yeah. Thanks very much. Okay. Bye.
1: Lovely. Thank you so much. Thanks for all of your calls and texts. And another bouquet to you, Sophie. Susan in Goodwood says, I just want to thank you to Sophie for advice on a star jasmine at my mum's that looked almost dead a few weeks ago. Application of seaweed-based product has done the trick and it's covered with new leaf growth.
0: Oh, how wonderful.
1: And Maggie's very proud of her Echium simplex in her garden. It's truly amazing. It must be nearly 8 feet high. And honestly, it's quite stunning. Thank you, Maggie, for sending that through as well. Lovely to hear from you all this morning. Well, we have got a very special person coming into the studio right now. It is the Governor of South Australia, Her Excellency, the Honourable Frances Adamson. I know that you've had a lot of time with the Governor, and so I know that you wish you could be here, Sophie, but I will certainly pass on your best wishes.
0: Thank you so much, Deb, and happy gardening to all our listeners.
1: Thank you so much for all of your calls and texts this morning. Sophie will be back with Jason Chong tomorrow between 11 and 12. Lovely to welcome into the studio very shortly the Governor of South Australia. And that is Frances Adamson. We will be with the Governor in just a moment. It is 9:30.
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1: Her Excellency, the Honourable Frances Adamson, AC, Governor of South Australia, came to the vice-regal role with significant achievement and experience. Her Excellency studied economics at the University of Adelaide, was the first female captain of the boat club in its 103-year history, served in the Australian High Commission in London, and served as Australia's ambassador to China. Her Excellency was the first female head of the Department of Foreign Affairs and Trade, engaging in global policy and diplomacy before becoming our state's 36th governor. It's a great pleasure and an honour to welcome Her Excellency, the Honourable Frances Adamson, AC, Governor of South Australia, into the studio. Governor, welcome.
9: Good morning, Deb, and good morning to all your listeners.
1: Oh, I think we have to do something around your side, Emma. We are not hearing the Governor here. I'm so sorry, Governor. Just let me have a... Let's try that again.
9: Hang on. I've got my... The light's gone red.
1: We've
9: Is
1: got
9: that good?
1: You. It's all fine. We're working now. Sorry, Governor. We've got a news crew in the studio. It's all happening here. Well, I can't believe it was the 16th of October 2021 that you first came into this studio as the brand new Governor of South Australia to talk about the vice-regal role ahead. It's just been an incredible 5 years, and it's gone so quickly.
9: It really has, and I hadn't realised you were so quick off the mark, Deb. That was very early on, actually, not even 2 weeks into the role.
1: I know, and look, you had a lot behind you to bring into the job. May I make an observation before we talk about your own observations of the role, and that is you have not just been a model governor of this state, but your relationship with your husband, Mr. Rod Bunton, has been a model of love, support, teamwork, friendship in a way that I certainly in my lifetime haven't seen. And I was lucky enough to be at your reception, the formal state reception, where you said, I love him and he loves me and we've so enjoyed our time together. And I would just like to say it's been a dual role in a sense, hasn't it?
9: Look, it really has. And of course,